0: Vikings, right? This guy takes his name is, I think, Boogie, and he takes a bunch of several chests of silver, I think. It's been a few years since I've read the saga, but he takes several chests of treasure and dives overboard with them to basically keep these other guys from getting them. And nobody ever sees him again. But shortly thereafter, the sea serpent appears in that bay and guards it and will destroy any ship that comes into it. Yeah. Right. So there's this, you know, the implication being, of course, that he was transformed into a dragon because of his greed.
1: Yeah.
0: So this
1: Lewis does the same thing. I mean, obviously, you know, in The Voyage of the Dawn Treader, where you get someone who's reaching out for gold or whatever and turns into a dragon. And he almost deserved it.
0: And he almost deserved it. Well, what's really fun about that is that Lewis says, you know, because Eustace had not read the right kind of books, he did not know about the dangers of dragon sickness.
1: Yes.
0: But the only book that had been published by that time that Eustace could have conceivably read would have been The Hobbit.
1: Right.
0: So it's like, you know, if he'd read The Hobbit, that would have saved him, you know, that would have saved him the trouble. So
1: exactly. Okay. All right.
0: I wonder if the master was named Eustace. That would have been an interesting
1: twist.
0: That would
1: have been perfect, wouldn't it?
0: Yeah.
1: All right. Well, I'm going to read the very end of the book.
0: Actual end this time?
1: Yeah. I feel sad. The new master is of wiser kind, said Balin, and very popular, for, of course, he gets most of the credit for the present prosperity. They're making songs which say that in his day the rivers run with gold. Then the prophecies of the old songs have turned out to be true after a fashion, said Bilbo. Of course, said Gandalf. And why should they not prove true? Surely you don't disbelieve the prophecies, because you had a hand in bringing them about yourself. You don't really suppose, do you, that all your adventures and escapes were managed by mere luck, just for your sole benefit? You are a very fine person, Mr. Baggins, and I am very fond of you. But you are only quite a little fellow, in a wide world after all. Thank goodness, said Bilbo, laughing, and handed him the tobacco jar.
0: I love that. That's just the best ending.
1: The real end.
0: Just the best ending.
1: Yeah. Okay, yes. Prophecy. It's interesting. As you said earlier, you know, Bilbo's basic point of view is in terms of his own experiences. That's how he relates everything, you know. And that's part of what's coming into play here, right? Where he says, then the prophecies of the old songs have turned out to be true after fashion. Like, what? Oh, I guess really I wasn't thinking about that. And Gandalf says, you know, of course. Why should they not prove true? Just because you were there and participated in it, do you think that that means that there isn't some kind of prophetic hand at work here?
0: Mm-hmm.
1: Right? You know, you don't really suppose, do you, that all your adventures and escapes were managed by mere luck just for your sole benefit? Right? So this is in him pointing out, you know, this is your point of view, is you think of, like, you don't really think that, do you? Like, this was all just for you, right? And then he says, he gives him the bigger perspective. You are a very fine person, Mr. Baggins. I'm very fond of you, but you are only quite a little fellow in a wide world after all. You are part of a much bigger picture.
0: Yeah.
1: And this is beautiful, because this is one of the big, big themes in the Legendarium, is the relationship between fate and free will.
0: Mm.
1: You know, it's clear if you read this book that Bilbo has a hand, you know, Bilbo is making choices all along the way, and it turns out the way that it does because of the choices that Bilbo makes. But there's also many, many times where it says that something was lucky. Although it's interesting, Gandalf uses the phrase mere luck here to mean mere chance. You know, that's what I think he means here. But usually when Bilbo gets lucky or something happens that's lucky, you can kind of say, okay, this is Iluvatar giving it a little poke, you know, making sure things happen the way that he wants them to. But I love this, because it's not just that this is about this question of fate and free will, but that it's individualism that makes it hard to believe in prophecies.
0: There's an important corrective here as well, because so we a lot of times in, like, postmodern sort of readings of Tolkien, people look back to something like, you know, we're in the same story after all, Mr. Frodo, and passages like that. And we see in them, you know, this idea that, oh, we're all in the story, which is, you know, I talk in this way, it's fine. But what are the implications of that could be that, and therefore I'm the main character.
1: Yes, right.
0: Right. And so then you're surprised when things happen somewhere else, you know, kind of like Bilbo is, right? You're surprised when, you know, the story kind of keeps on going. And what you need to be able to see is yeah, the cure for individualism is kind of realizing that there are all these other things going on that are going on in the world, that are going on as part of the story. And yes, you're a part of it, but also you're just one part and usually a kind of a small part. And if you're humble, then you'll be able to recognize this as being actually, you know, kind of a relief.
1: Yeah. And you know, the story could well have turned out to have basically the same end without you in it. It didn't yep. have to be Bilbo. You know, I mean, Gandalf starts out, I'm looking for someone to share in an adventure. Obviously, yeah. he's got Bilbo picked out, but...
0: He's got some backups.
1: Yeah, it could have been somebody else. I mean, after all, he'd been known, as we find out in the next book, that he had, you know... I think this is in Lord of the Rings, that he would take Hobbit yes. lads and lasses off into the blue.
0: Yeah, I think that's. Yeah, I think it's that's at the beginning of here, but it's also mentioned in
1: yes.
0: And I think in the appendices we actually get the names of some of the Hobbit lads and lasses.
1: Oh.
0: Most of them of Tookish blood, who went wandering either with Gandalf or there's like one Took who was like, I've got to go see the sea, and then he just never came back.
1: Yeah, This is at the beginning where Bilbo is first meeting Gandalf, and he says, "Not the Gandalf who's responsible for so many quiet lads and lasses going off into the blue for mad adventures."
0: Yes, that's right. That's
1: obviously,
0: right.
1: Those mad adventures are important things that Gandalf needs to get done.
0: Yeah,
1: it's not that Gandalf is just going around developing hobbits.
0: Right.
1: Although it does seem like a Gandalf kind of thing to do, I suppose.
0: Hobbit but, recruiting right. as a hobby.
1: Right. I've got a certain, I have a hobbit hobby, you know, but clearly Gandalf is, I mean, his task in the world is to bring about the downfall of Sauron.
0: Yeah.
1: And so everything that he does is towards that end. So the various adventures of other hobbits that he's taken them on are all for that purpose. We don't know what they are. Like, we literally do not have any idea. We only know yeah. about two, right? Bilbo and Frodo.
0: Mm-hmm.
1: I this is one of the most anti-modern things, I think, that is in the Legendarium. I mean, the whole Legendarium in many ways is anti-modern. Yeah. Both anti-modern and anti-modern as an A-N-T-E. But this is an anti-modern thing, which is... just because your perspective is your life doesn't mean there's not a bigger story.
0: Yeah.
1: And even if you're participating in the bigger story, it doesn't mean there's not a bigger story. You know,
0: honestly, this was one of the most relieving things to me when I was received into the Orthodox Church. This overwhelming sense of this church has been getting along just fine without me for a really long time.
1: Yeah.
0: And, you know, if I screw this up, the church will still get on without me, you know, and coming from a background that didn't actually have an idea theologically of even the idea of like a Catholic, like little C church, right? You know, the church was just that local body, right? You know, the people who come to church in this building, that's the church. The church never means anything else. Called out assembly is what we would, like a local assembly is what we would have said. And so when that's your idea of this is the whole, as far as I'm concerned, this is the whole Christian world, then it suddenly, like, everything you're doing, like, you know, like you're carrying the weight of Christendom on your shoulders. And that can be honestly just very stressful at times. And I remember when we were first visiting and I was talking with the rector of our parish at the time, who's now my bishop. I was talking to him about all of this, and he says, "Well, take your time. We'll still be here.
1: Yeah.
0: And if we're not, somebody else will be." And just, I was like, honestly, a little, this is going to sound weird, but like almost a little offended by that.
1: Yes.
0: Because I came from this a background where like evangelism like had to be high pressure. Yep. Right. That, you know, event, you like always like you've got to put pressure on people. You got to get a commitment. You got to lock people in before they can escape, you know, and, you know, I'd go to like these church growth seminars and things like that for my job. And, you know, they talk about it's important to get this many yes commitments from somebody on their first Sunday there. Wow. Right. Just get them used to, you know, do your kids want to go to Sunday school? Do you want to do this? Like, you basically try to set things up so they say yes as much as possible, which is a sales tactic.
1: It's sales.
0: You can work in sales.
1: It's totally sales.
0: Yeah. I also worked in sales for a while. So like I'm familiar with the tactics, but it was crazy. Like you get the same things at seminary that you get at like a sales training. But basically the idea is you have to get this many yes commitments to lock people in. And so they don't go, you know, so they don't go somewhere else, you know, get them used to saying yes. And so that then they feel like, well, now I've committed, I have to stick around. Right. Kind of a thing. And so just being somewhere where they were like, well, you know, keep coming and take your time and, you know, really, really, you know, think seriously about this because it's a serious commitment. I was just like, what?
1: Yeah.
0: What do you mean? You don't want me to make a commitment right now? Like,
1: yeah.
0: Like,
1: right.
0: Yeah.
1: Yeah. That the Christian story is about what God is doing.
0: Right.
1: You can get on board with that or not.
0: Yep.
1: But God is still doing it.
0: Yep.
1: You know, and I think it's such a difference between, I'm not going to say between Protestantism and, you know, high church traditions. I'm not going to say that. It's such a difference between the way that especially modern American Christianity tends to work. And by that, I mean a kind of cultural Christianity.
0: Yeah, yeah, yeah.
1: Not necessarily a particular denomination or movement or whatever. But it's such a difference between that and the way that most Christians have seen what their religion is about for most of history.
0: Yeah.
1: You know, and I think that, I mean, there's so many things that play into this. Like one, for instance, is our illusion that we can prevent ourselves from getting sick and dying because we're better at that. We're much better at that for sure than previous centuries. So, you know, but the reality is for most of human history, there are a lot more accidents and illnesses and whatever that just take people out left and right. A lot of infant mortality, a lot of children dying before they ever reach the age of 8 or whatever. A lot of women dying in childbirth, a lot of people dying in wars. I mean, all this stuff is much, much, much more normal. Life is way more transitory for most of human history. And even though we still all die, we try to deal with that at the end by sanitizing the whole death process, get it out of sight as quickly as possible, all that kind of stuff. And I think the fact that we have this kind of level of technological mastery, or think we do anyway, makes it even harder to realize that the story is way bigger than we are. Like, you know, the fact that someday I am not going to be here anymore is hard for me to even conceive of. And I imagine probably most human beings throughout history found it difficult to conceive of not being around anymore. But nonetheless, the sort of fragility of life, and therefore the unimportance of the individual, I think was much more apparent for previous centuries. And, you know, I sometimes when I tell people, like, look, nowhere in the New Testament does anywhere the apostles ever say to someone, let me tell you about what Jesus can do for your life.
0: Right.
1: And that's just really obvious on its face, but is a kind of shocking thing to think from the point of view of the sort of evangelistic style and the accompanying sense of community that, like, you and I were both raised with.
0: Yeah.
1: You know, that it's not about what Jesus can do for your life. It's about that something has happened and is happening and you can be part of it or not, but it's still happening without you and we don't need you. We want you, but we don't need you. You know, God does not need you. And I think that, you know, what Gandalf does here is he gives Bilbo for a split second a much broader perspective. Mm-hmm. And I love the fact that Bilbo's response to it is humility. You know, you're just a little guy, you know, and he says, oh, thank goodness.
0: I have to correct you a little bit there, Father.
1: Oh, okay.
0: Because actually his response is humility and pipe smoking.
1: Yes, right. You know, it's funny. I recently got an email from somebody. There's apparently some theology discussion group about an hour and a half away from me. And It's a bunch of guys that get together and they drink hard liquor and then they smoke pipes and cigars.
0: Uh-huh.
1: And I was invited to join this. They said, we'd love to, just have you included and talk to you, whatever. And I had to write back to the guy and I said, look, I'm sorry to tell you this, but being around smoke makes me turn green and throw up. So
0: fair enough.
1: Well, and I'm not going to tell you guys don't smoke while I'm there, because that's obviously the whole thing that you're doing.
0: Yeah.
1: But yeah, it is. Yes, you're right. Tobacco jar is literally the last word of the hobbit.
0: Yes. Yes. I mean, I have to say, as somebody with a tobacco jar on my desk right now, that I do appreciate the idea of getting together to discuss theology and smoke a pipe.
1: Yeah.
0: However,
1: I mean, I'm not against people doing that.
0: I just can't
1: do it. I will have the worst time of my life.
0: It's fair enough. It's fair enough. So.
1: Yeah. Yeah. All right. Well, Tolkien, when he talked about his works, he talked a lot about The Lord of the Rings. He talked a lot about The Silmarillion. Not as much did he talk about The Hobbit. I mean, he does, for sure. But at least in terms of extant letters and so forth, right?
0: Right.
1: But there is a passage
0: There might be more about it in the new letters book. I haven't read
1: it yet. Yeah, yeah. We'll have to all see. I'm hoping that'll be under the Christmas tree for me. But anyway, there is a passage from the very famous letter 131 to Milton Waldman. And just as a refresher on that letter, it's where Tolkien is explaining to Milton Waldman, whom he's hoping is going to publish Lord of the Rings and Silmarillion together, right? This is a little bit when he's kind of strayed away from his publisher and is looking for someone else to publish this stuff, because he doesn't think that Allen and Unwin are going to publish them together, which they don't, and no one does. But in any event, Tolkien writes this long, long letter where he kind of gives an analysis of the whole shebang, right? The whole legendarium. It's really amazing. And of course, if you're doing any kind of Tolkien scholarship, you're reading this letter over and over. So there's a couple of paragraphs where he talks quite directly about this novel in general, what he sees it as being about, at least while he's writing this letter anyway. I thought we could, that you could read that for us and we could comment on that. So this is Tolkien kind of summarizing what The Hobbit is about.
0: All right. So he says, the generally different tone and style of The Hobbit is due in point of genesis to its being taken by me as a matter from the great cycle susceptible of treatment as a fairy story for children. Some of the details of tone and treatment are, I now think, even on that basis, mistaken. But I should not wish to change much, for in effect, this is a study of simple, ordinary man, neither artistic nor noble and heroic, but not without the undeveloped seeds of these things against a high setting. And in fact, as a critic has perceived, the tone and style change with the Hobbit's development, passing from fairy tale to the noble and high and relapsing with the return. I think Lewis was actually the person
1: who notes that in his review.
0: Yeah. The quest of the dragon gold, the main theme of the actual tale of The Hobbit, is to the general cycle quite peripheral and incidental, connected with it mainly through dwarf history, which is nowhere central to these tales, though often important. But in the course of the quest, the Hobbit becomes possessed by seeming accident of a magic ring, the chief and only immediate obvious power of which is to make its wearer invisible. Though for this tale an accident, unforeseen and having no place in any plan for the quest, it proves an essential to success. On return, the Hobbit, enlarged in vision and wisdom, if unchanged in idiom, retains the ring as a personal secret.
1: I love his description of Bilbo. He's enlarged in vision and wisdom, if unchanged in idiom. That's perfect. It's utterly perfect. He's still good old Bilbo.
0: Yes.
1: Although being enlarged, as we found out, just literally. Yes. Well, I like this. He says, for in effect, this is a study of simple, ordinary man. That's his sort of summary of what this book is about. It's a study of simple, ordinary man. What happens when you take an ordinary guy and push him out into the wide world? What happens? There and back again. A Hobbit's Holiday. Yeah. Yeah. I like this. You know, he like you see the regret that he wrote it the way that he did, but he's also like, well, because I know at one point, right, he tried to rewrite the whole thing to make it much more like the Lord of the Rings and gave up on that. Like, no, that was a dumb idea.
0: I think there was like somebody that he sent a copy to. I can't remember the name of this lady. Of like his early draft of rewriting it in the style of the Lord of the Rings, and she just told him to knock it right off.
1: Yeah,
0: and
1: stop it. Right.
0: Yeah.
1: Yeah.
0: Yep.
1: Yeah. So you know, I one thing like he says here, it that this story is connected to the main story mainly through dwarf history, which is nowhere central to these tales, though often important. You kind of wish like. That had been, you know, there was like some other book on the side, you know, with a lot of dwarf history.
0: Yeah. I mean, you get that in the, one of the appendices to the Lord of the Rings, and that's sure. about all you
1: that's
0: get.
1: That's about
0: but
1: it.
0: The bit you get is pretty rad though.
1: It's like, pretty neat. Yes. That is right.
0: That would be, and I think there's some stuff in the history of Middle Earth. There's some more stuff about the dwarves, but it would have been fun to get like a whole like Dwarven Wars book. That would have been. That would have been pretty awesome.
1: Yeah.
0: It's one of those things that I wish Tolkien had done it. And if he had done it, I probably never would have heard of him. So I wouldn't have read it anyway.
1: Indeed.
0: Like how many people did finish their, you know, 60,000 line long form, long form narrative epic poem. And then it just sat unpublished and it in a drawer somewhere in Oxford and we'll just never know about it.
1: Yeah.
0: You know.
1: That's right. So. Well, that is the end. It's been,
0: I would hand you the tobacco jar at this point, except that we've already established
1: it'll make me turn green.
0: It would make you turn green and be sick. So,
1: yeah. And you know, I'm coughing as it is. So
0: yeah,
1: do we really need
0: me too.
1: To add any of that? But, yeah, I've enjoyed doing this walkthrough of the book.
0: I've always felt The Hobbit is a little bit underrated when it comes to Tolkien's stuff. So I'm really glad that you did this read through.
1: Yeah.
0: It doesn't get as much attention and love as it deserves, I think.
1: Yeah. Yeah. There's so much going on in the book, even just on its own, you know, not only as it relates to the Lord of the Rings or the Silmarillion, but on its own, it's a really good book.
0: Mm-hmm.
1: And I love, and again, it's just like the Lord of the Rings. It doesn't obey the rules of what should make for a successful book. The fact that it changes in tone, like why would you do that? You know, like that's inconsistent. Don't do that. But it works. Like it works that he starts out being flummoxed over the unexpected party, and he comes back, and it's, you know, his stuff is being sold off.
0: Right.
1: You know. Again, it starts with an unexpected party and it sort of ends with a different unexpected party.
0: Yep.
1: You know?
0: Yeah, I think there's even a, I've always thought there's even like a kind of chiastic structure in the invasion of the Nazgul into the Shire versus the scouring of the Shire.
1: Hmm.
0: Like I've always kind of felt like that too, you know, is closes the loop really nicely. I don't know. I'd have to think about that more to try to make a serious case for it. But.

0: All right. Well, now that we've finished reading The Hobbit, we're going to read something else. Richard brought a little something to share with us. And take it away. What you got?
1: Well, I thought since we were talking about the whimsical qualities of elven poetry, once again, that it might be nice to introduce you guys to the OW, that is the original whimsical. That is Tin Fang Warble.
0: Tin Fang Warble.
1: Tin Fang Warble. Great name for, a pet or something like that. Tin Fang Warble is an elven piper from the Book of Lost Tales, Part 1. I'm not going to set up all of the context for this. Maybe we'll do some dedicated Book of Lost Tales episodes before too long.
0: Yeah.
1: But basically understand there is a human mariner named Ariel who has come to the island of Tol Eressëa. And there he's meeting the elves and he's learning the stories. And this is the original, frame narrative for the Silmarillion material.
0: Yep.
1: I've always kind of regretted that the final published version doesn't have a frame narrative because I think it's rather charming. But so I'll read a little bit and I'm not going to explain who various characters are. That night, Ariel heard again in his sleep the music that had so moved him on the first night. Now, think back to Bilbo, right, hearing the music at Rivendell. And the next morning, he went again into the gardens early. There he met Vaire, and she called him Ariel. That was the first making and uttering of that name. Ariel told Vaire of the dream musics that he had heard, and she said that it was no dream music, but rather the flute of Timpinen, those whom the gnomes Rumil and Little Heart and others of my house call Tin Fang. And she told him how the children called him Tin Fang Warble, and that he played and danced in summer dusks for joy of the first stars. At every note, a new one sparkles forth and glisters. Not glitters, glisters.
0: Yes.
1: The Noldoli say that they come out too soon if Tin Fang Warble plays, and they love him, that is, the stars. They love him, and children will watch often from the windows, lest he tread the shadowy lawns unseen. She told Ariel that he was shyer than a fawn, swift to hide and dart away as any vole. A footstep on a twig, and he is away, and his fluting will come mocking from afar. And a marvel of wizardry liveth in that fluting, said Ariel. If that it be indeed, which I have heard now for two nights here. There be none, said Vaire. Not even of the solo simpi, that is the woodland, the shoreland pipers, those that eventually become known as the gray elves, who can rival him thereby. Albeit same pipers claim him as their kin. Yet to said elsewhere that this quaint spirit is neither wholly of the Valar nor of the Eldar, but is half a fay of the woods and dells, one of the great companies of the children of Palurian, and half a gnome or a shoreland piper. Palurian is Yavanna. How so that be, he is a wondrous wise and strange creature, and he fared hither away with the Eldar long ago, marching nor resting among them, but going always ahead, piping strangely or whiles sitting aloof. Now does he play about the gardens of the land, but Alal Minore he loves the best, and this garden best of all. Ever and again we miss his piping for long months, and we say, Tin Fang Warble has gone heartbreaking in the great lands, and many a one in those far regions will hear his piping in the dusk outside tonight. But on a sudden will his flute be heard again in an hour of gentle gloaming, or he will play beneath a goodly moon, and the stars go bright and blue. Cool. And so this is kind of like an explanation for like folk stories about, you know, people hearing like the fairies piping or seeing them dancing and following them into the woods, right? That's Tin Fang Warble. Now, there's a note here that says, the truth is that he is a son of Linwe Tinto, the king of the pipers, who is lost of old upon the great march from Palasor. Linwe Tinto becomes Ilu Thingol.
0: Yeah.
1: Right? Was lost of old upon the great march from Palasor, and wandering in Hisilome, found the lonely twilight spirit Tindriel, Wendelin, this is Melian, dancing in a glade of beeches. Loving her, he was content to leave his folk and dance forever in the shadows. But his children, Timpinen, that's Tin Fang Warble, and Tinuviel long after joined the Eldar again.
0: There is
1: tales there are, and tales there are concerning them both, though they are seldom told.
0: Yeah.
1: And so, of course, this is like the earliest appearance in the sort of legendarium of the characters that eventually become a Thingol, Melian, and Luthien. And of course, this character eventually stops being Luthien's brother and becomes a sort of jilted love interest.
0: Yeah.
1: In the final version the story takes.
0: I have to say, by the way, the etymology of the name Tinfang is star beard.
1: Mm-hmm.
0: Star beard. So
1: yeah. Yeah, Fangorn, and the word Fang in Sindarin means beard.
0: Star beard, which
1: obviously again goes to show that the handsomest and most important of the elves always have beards.
0: There you go. All right.
1: Yeah.
0: All
1: so
0: right.
1: Now hold on.
0: Oh, okay.
1: I got one more little thing to give you.
0: Okay.
1: And this is, it's quite short. It is the, however, most whimsical of all the Elvish poems. And it goes like this. This one is called Tinfang Warble, and it was written in originally in 1914. And it goes like this. Oh, the hoot, how he trillops on his flute. Oh, the hoot of Tinfang Warble, dancing all alone, hopping on a stone, flitting like a fawn in the twilight on the lawn, and his name is Tinfang Warble. The first star has shone, and its lamp is blown to a flame of flickering blue. He pipes not to me, he pipes not to thee, he whistles for none of you. His music is his own, the tunes of Tinfang Warble.
0: There you go.
1: So,
0: nice.
1: Oh the hoot, how he trillops on his flute. That's the ode, that's the original Trelawlali down here in the valley, as far as I'm concerned.
0: All right. Tinfang Warble, everybody.
1: Tinfang Warble.
0: All right. Well, now it's time for a segment I've not done in a long time that we call They're Taking the Hobbits to Isengard.

0: Yes, once again, they are taking the hobbits to Isengard.
1: Oh, boy.
0: Those filthy Uruk-hai. But they did put up something of a fight along the way. So, Richard, are you ready to fight alongside the hobbits to fend off the Uruk-hai?
1: I will try, although I may die like Boromir, pierced with many arrows.
0: Yes, yes.
1: My shield cloven.
0: Well, and your horn, too. Don't forget that.
1: And my horn.
0: So, our category today is, are you ready?
1: Okay.
0: Weird things Ralph Bakshi did to the Lord of the Rings.
1: Oh, come on. Okay, all right. This is... You always hit me with these insane off-the-wall categories.
0: Yes, it's yes. Like, well, I have to have some chance of making it fun. So Ralph Bakshi has been, okay. And I believe continues to be, a weird dude.
1: So yeah, it only makes 100%.
0: Sense, it only makes sense that when he got hold of Lord of the Rings, he would do some weird stuff to it that would make it different from Tolkien's printed masterpiece.
1: Yes.
0: From the limp-winged gorilla Balrog to the rotoscoped loin-clothed Uruk-hai to Isildur slipping in and stealing the ring rather than cutting it from Sauron's hand. But we still love it. Well, maybe. Anyway, all the questions today will revolve around details that Bakshi changed in his 2-hour, 12-minute, 1978 phantasmagorical work of animated glory. Back when I was just 3 and Richard's parents hadn't even met yet, I would wager.
1: What year?
0: 1978.
1: Yeah. Actually, I think they had met. They were already dating by then, I think. But anyway, yeah, continue.
0: All right. Well, you have to get 3 out of 5 correct to win. So are you ready?
1: Oh, geez. Well, okay. I haven't seen this in like 4 or 5 years, so perfect. I'm going to... Oh, geez. Okay. All right. Hit me.
0: All right. So we're going to start with an easy one.
1: Yep.
0: One of the problems of Lord of the Rings as a book is that its 2 main villains have very similar names. The Dark Lord Sauron and the Fallen Wizard Saruman. Bakshi seems to have tried to remedy this by changing the name of the wizard, but then changed his mind after voice recording had begun and then didn't go back and fix it. So what is the alternate name for Saruman that can be heard in some of the voiceover for the Bakshi film? Is it A, Saromander, B, Kurunir, C, Aruman, or D, Tarragon?
1: Oh, geez.
0: Oh. And it's inconsistent, too. You know, some of the time he's Saruman and other times he's this name.
1: I'm going to go, give me the options one more
0: Saromander,
1: time.
0: Saromander, Kurunir, Aruman, and Tarragon.
1: Is it Aruman?
0: It is Aruman.
1: Okay, that's what I was thinking. I like that because it's also like a name of like a famous Zoroastrian wizard.
0: Yeah, film executives were concerned that while Tolkien's fans could easily tell the 2 big baddies apart, newcomers would have a hard time with it. In the end, though, Bakshi decided to go with Tolkien's original names, but for whatever reason, never bothered to make his voiceovers consistent.
1: Okay, all right.
0: Okay, you're 1 for 1, so pretty good so far. All right, so continuing with these Saruman changes. In the book, Saruman is initially the White, or the White Wizard, but then later changes his own title to Saruman of Many Colors, a change reflected in the appearance of his robes. Mm-hmm. In the Bakshi film, what color are Saruman's robes? Are they A, green, B, red, C, a sort of kaleidoscope of pastels, or D, black?
1: They're red, aren't they?
0: That's correct. They're red the whole time. He's wearing red robes the whole movie, both before and after going from white to many colors.
1: Yep.
0: No explanation is given for this. Saruman even declares himself in the movie as Saruman of Many Colors.
1: That's what I was thinking. I don't think they ever call him the Saruman the White in the movie.
0: But
1: I can't remember now.
0: He can't be bothered to change his wardrobe from red to... Well, it would have started out white, so...
1: Yep.
0: But it was just always red, so... All right, 2 for 2.
1: Okay.
0: Okay, question number 3.
1: Yep.
0: Neither Peter Jackson nor Ralph Bakshi thought audiences were ready for Aragorn and the Hobbits to meet Glorfindel on the road to Rivendell.
1: Yep.
0: In Jackson's film, it's Arwen who subs in. But whom does Bakshi put on the road to the Hidden Valley?
1: Isn't it Legolas?
0: Yes, it is Legolas.
1: I said that too soon.
0: Yeah, that's okay.
1: Okay.
0: That's correct. Yes.
1: Okay.
0: Very good. All right. Whew.
1: All right.
0: Give the other selections, you know. I was going to say Haldir, Elrond, Galadriel, or Legolas, you know.
1: That would have been, yeah. No, I distinctly remember as a young man watching this and being incensed that they had collapsed Legolas and Glorfindel into the same character.
0: Yeah.
1: And generally, just so people know, one of my triggers, like things that make me irrationally upset, are blonde depictions of Legolas in general, who I think should have dark hair. And I'm not like, I don't think that you can prove definitively from Tolkien's works that he has dark hair, though you can, there's certainly evidence that suggests it. But I personally, in my mind as a kid, I always imagined Legolas as having dark hair. And so whenever I see, including Orlando Bloom, like when I see a blonde Legolas, I'm like, I don't, you know. Yeah. So anyway,
0: yeah,
1: I remember being upset about this.
0: Yeah, weirdly enough, in the Bakshi film, when they meet, Aragorn seems to be old friends with Legolas, even though like in the book, there's no indication that they'd ever even met before. Now, they might have, but there's we don't know. All right.
1: Yeah.
0: Well, you're 3-for-3, which means you have already won the game, but there are still two more questions.
1: Let's go.
0: So you might as well throw them out. Okay, so question number 4. In the book, the Fellowship consists of one wizard, 2 men, 1 elf, 1 dwarf, and 4 hobbits. So there ought to be 4 characters of basically human height and 5 that are rather shorter.
1: Mm-hmm.
0: But in the Bakshi film, one of the 5 is basically as tall as the humans. Which character is it? Is it A, Gimli, B, Sam, C, Merry, or D, Pippin?
1: Oh.
0: It's a weird inconsistency in the film. They make this one character.
1: This is a weird. I'm struggling. Yeah. I'm struggling to think back. Is it Gimli?
0: It is Gimli.
1: Okay,
0: 4-for-4. Not bad.
1: I was struggling to think back because I remember Gimli being kind of like at least up to somebody's shoulder or something, and thinking, that's not right. Yeah. Okay. All right. Okay. Yeah.
0: Now, no reason for this is given in the film. This isn't the only difference with Gimli either. He seems not to have a helmet as he journeys around, instead with a kind of crumpled bag-looking thing for a head covering.
1: I also remembered his axe looking kind of funky.
0: Yeah, yeah. Okay.
1: I don't know.
0: All right.
1: What, last one. Here we go.
0: Now this is for the perfect score.
1: Yeah.
0: So here we go. You're 4-for-4. Now you can go for perfect. Question number 5. Perhaps the most jarring difference with members of the Bakshi Fellowship is not their height, but their attire. Boromir's Viking helmet is pretty strange, as is Legolas's Renfair-style puffy shirt. But even more disturbing is something that both Boromir and Aragorn are lacking, especially considering how much time they're spending in the wild and fighting dangerous enemies.
1: Pants.
0: That is correct! It is pants! They're not wearing any pants!
1: So, I once I once took my oldest son, Robert, who was a babe in arms at the time, to a costume party dressed as Ralph Bakshi's Boromir. And so I got like a little Viking helmet for him and like a little kind of a furry kind of a top thing, but then just no pants
0: because
1: he was a little baby. And So I once brought my son to a party as Ralph Bakshi Boromir, and people got it. That was the That was the cool thing. People got it.
0: Amazing. Yes, they need to put on some pants. All right. Well, perfect, Richard.
1: Boom.
0: Congratulations.
1: I haven't seen that movie in so many years. So on some of the things, I'm like sitting here just trying to like bring back images in my mind. Yeah. I need to rewatch that one.
0: Yeah. Yeah. You did not get eaten or looted by the Uruk-hai today in their loincloths. You've remained unspoiled.
1: So we avoided a where there's a whip, there's a way situation.
0: Exactly.
1: Is what you're saying.
0: Exactly. Exactly so.
2: Come back!

0: All right. Well, that's all we've got for today. Thank you very much, Richard, for co-hosting me on your podcast.
1: Well, thanks for having me. Thank you for having me. This was just a ton of fun. I love The Hobbit. I love talking about this, and I just like hanging out with you. So this was great.
0: Likewise. Well, next time on Amundsuhl, Richard is doing what?
1: More Eärendil things.
0: All right.
1: Andrea with the Bangs will be coming back for part two, and we'll be talking about Eärendil. So look forward to that. We're gonna get a little bit into the medieval origins of Eärendil. And that will actually set up our very special Christmas episode. Nice. So, nice. Yeah, come prep for that.
0: Okay, you can send your questions, comments, topic suggestions, or bakshish ideas for their taking the hobbits to Isengard to Richard Roland and me at amundsuhl@ancientfaith.com or by messaging us through the podcast Facebook page.
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0: And special thanks go to the Amundsuhl Facebook group for conversation, inspiration, and help opening the tobacco jar. 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I'm your host, Father Andrew Stephen Damick, and even though Bobby Maddox has a hand in bringing about old prophecies every time he hears me say it, this has been a listener-supported presentation of Ancient Faith Radio.

0: Family Matters, empowering marriages and families in the faith. The Center for Family Care, a ministry of the Greek Orthodox Archdiocese, nurtures and empowers families, helping them navigate the joys and challenges of life. Its ministry focuses on equipping families to apply the teachings and practices of the Orthodox faith to every dimension of their lives. 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
1: Welcome to Family Matters. My name is Father Alex Gusetis, and today I welcome Reverend Dr. George Parsenios. Our topic is titled, Our Father, Who Art? Father George earned his PhD from Yale University. He's the professor of New Testament at Holy Cross School of Theology in Brookline, Massachusetts. Before coming to Holy Cross, he was professor of New Testament for 20 years at Princeton Theological Seminary. His research focuses on the interaction of early Christianity with the classical world. He serves as priest at St. Nicholas Greek Orthodox Church in Lexington, Massachusetts, and shares three children with Presbytera Maureen. Welcome, Father George.
2: Thank you very much, Father Alex. It's good to be back with you, and thanks for doing this in general and also inviting me to do it with you today.
1: My joy. So depending upon your source of information, fatherhood can be defined as a biological function, a legal classification, an emotional connection, a social role, a symbol of authority, or even a philosophical position. Over the last generation or so, the image of fatherhood has changed dramatically in our society. In the media, fathers are often depicted as bumbling idiots. Political groups give voice by labeling fathers as patriarchal, or worse yet, as unnecessary components to building a family. Even the dictionary has created a new word for fathers who abdicate their responsibilities as a parent. Deadbeat dads. Yet, the most well-known prayer in the Christian world, offered by Jesus himself, is the Lord's Prayer, which begins with the words, Our Father. What is the biblical and theological understanding of God the Father that would help to reorient us to a healthier relationship with God the Father? Father George, we say the Lord's Prayer all the time, in liturgical services, in our private prayers, and we call God our Father. Is there anything we should think about so that we do this with more meaning?
2: Yes. That's a wonderful way to begin. And especially since you referred to the fact that we say the Lord's Prayer in our communal worship, that's where I'll begin to address that question. Because there's a prayer that the priest says prior to the Lord's Prayer when he says that we dare with boldness and without condemnation to call God our Father and to say. And the word there for boldness is the Greek word parisia, parisia, that we have this parisia to dare to call God our Father. And I'll just reflect for 1 second on that word parisia because it's a very important one. It's made up of two Greek words, pas and risis. The word pas means everything or all, and risis means a statement or a word. It's the basis of the word rhetoric, right? So a person who has parisia has the boldness to say everything they want. They say every word. And parisia was a virtue in ancient Athenian democracy, because if you're going to have a democracy, you have to have freedom of speech. It then becomes a virtue for philosophers who dare to tell their pupils, you have to do this to improve yourself. But in the New Testament, in the letters of John, for instance, we're told that we need to live lives worthy of God so that someday we can have parisia when we stand before him. The lives of the saints say that people flock to the saints because they have parisia before God, because their lives are so exemplary. And so this is something we have to remember when we say the Lord's Prayer. We are daring to have the boldness to call God our Father, right? We're so informal in American today. And that I love that America doesn't have aristocrats. We don't have titles. We don't have lords and earls and dukes. It's wonderful. But one of the things we lose with that informality is the idea that God is a lord, a king,

0: told us to do this. Christ himself told us to have confidence and boldness before God. And this is, I think, something when we call God our Father, we do, as I first said, have to remember that this is something we do with a certain awe, but it's also something we do out of love and devotion and affection to God, right? Christ literally died to save us. God is not trying to destroy us. God is not looking for every little way to get us and catch us in a mistake. He sent his son to die for us. And so we can have confidence and boldness when we call God our Father, that we do so with all the love and the significance that that name suggests.
1: Based on that description, Father, I'm really struck with the way you've described parousia and the other words that you used. It's almost as if before we say the Lord's Prayer, we have to have a certain state of mind or a certain preparation of heart before we even utter these words.
0: Absolutely. And it's sort of, you know, we talk about the liturgy outside the liturgy, and we often think of how we need to prepare ourselves to take communion. But after we receive communion, we're supposed to live a certain way, right? We're supposed to have a certain character and carry that character into our lives. And that when we live that, it's like anything else. You know, an object in motion likes to stay in motion. An object at rest likes to stay at rest. The more we make the right decision, the more we live the right way. You know, the more you go to the gym, the more you're going to go to the gym. Right. The more you give over to certain habits or behaviors that are destructive, the more you're going to do that. Well, the more we live this life, the bolder we live it. So yeah, you have to prepare yourself.
1: So we're talking about God the Father, but there's also an extension about our relationship with our fellow believers and the notion that our church as a family, right? A father's not a father just in his own role, but there's a connection to something larger than himself. Can you say a few words about that understanding of the Lord's Prayer or God the Father?
0: Absolutely. This idea that God is our Father implies that we are his children, and that as his children, we are brothers and sisters to one another. And that calls to mind something from early Christianity, because in the letters of Paul, for instance, Paul refers to his assistants and his readers as his children. And he says in 1 Corinthians, for instance, you have many teachers, but you don't have many fathers because I became your father. And he refers to them as his children. Christians refer to one another as brother and sister. And this is not just casual language. We know that when people converted to Judaism or Christianity, they suffered a certain trauma in antiquity. You know, now today we have this notion that religion is a private or a personal thing. So if you're raised a Methodist, it's no problem to go to a Lutheran church. You can even become, you know, a totally different religion, not Christian. And it's a personal decision. But in antiquity, of course, when you were raised in a certain city, you worshiped the gods of that city. And if you were raised in a certain family, you worshiped the gods of that family. In the same way that you had to pay taxes, in the same way that you had to follow the laws. Socrates, after all, was killed for impiety and for not recognizing the gods of the city, because that's as dangerous as not paying your taxes or as being a traitor to your city. Because if you don't worship the gods, you endanger the city. They take care of us, people thought. This is why often Christians were called atheists, because they wouldn't worship the gods of the city. So we have texts from antiquity that when people became Jews, who also had to be, you know, they left aside pagan gods and followed the one God of Israel, people would say the first thing they teach you when you become a Jew is to hate your family and to hate your city and to hate your gods, because you're separating yourself from all of this, right? And Philo of Alexandria, who is a Jew in the first century, says that these people they have lost their ties of family and friendship, and they are, he calls them refugees to the camp of piety. And he says, let us give them new bonds to join to. And so this is the trauma that people are experiencing when they become Christians. They have left behind their bonds of family and friendship, and the church is their new family.

0: and they are brothers and sisters to each other. The same thing happens in John 9 to the blind man. What happens there? His parents say, hey, you asked us, we don't have anything to say about this, ask him. And then what do they do when he professes Christ? They kick him out of the synagogue. Mm-hmm. In the letters of John, so profound is this notion that Christians are brothers and sisters to one another, that when Christians leave the church, or when they hurt the church, 1 John says that they're like Cain who killed Abel, right?
1: No.
0: To harm the church is like killing your brother, killing your sister, right? And so it's in this sense that we really are supposed to have a family feeling to the church. When we call God our Father, we also have to recognize that we call each other brother and sister, right? There's a new relationship now. And it's we don't leave our families to join the church, but we join a bigger family when we join the church. And, you know, we've all been in churches that do reflect that and churches that don't reflect that. And when they do reflect that, the Christian life is easier and it's more profound. And when they don't reflect that, a certain cynicism creeps in, right? Because there's something inherently wrong in a church that doesn't live that way, right? St. Paul's other image for this is that we're the body of Christ, and the hand can't do anything without the foot, and the foot can't do anything without the mouth, and all members of the body of Christ have to come together. And that's actually hard, right? It's not a Pollyanna thing. People are different. People are unique. Sometimes churches attract very difficult people because no one gets kicked out just for being difficult. And it's hard. It's really hard to live like that. But the more we try, sometimes we just have to avoid certain people. We have to stay away from them, right? This doesn't mean we have to just be victims to people's unusual and bad behaviors. But we have to find a way that we're all still able to kind of stay in the church. And that softens us. It shapes us. And it changes us. And to get back to your point before, that prepares us to call God Father in the Lord's Prayer when we live as brothers and sisters to one another.
1: So as to your point of the early church, there was a sense of sacrifice.
0: Yeah.
1: That one needed to undertake by joining the church, because
0: absolutely,
1: you're cutting off other relationships that existed that were important before, but now your primary relationship is with God the Father.
0: Absolutely. Yep. And you've given up, like you say, you've given up everything to do that.
1: Is there a connection also in the ways that Christ says that you must hate father, mother? He says this a number of times about, you know, hating your parents, which sounds very harsh to our ears, but was he simply making the point that the priority has to be God and everything else will flow from that?
0: Absolutely. Absolutely. And it also really ties into that really first century context when everyone is converting or leaving something to join Christianity, to become a Christian. It's not the kind of thing that is, all scripture is contextual, right? Things mean different things at different times for different people. And that one is very contextual. I can imagine now someone who wanted to maybe be a monastic might have, you know, sometimes their parents might not want them to do that. And they'd have to say, look, I feel a deeper calling and I want to do this. But that really, its primary sense is in that first century context where people have to leave their families to follow Christ. And that's hard.
1: It is.
0: We see it now probably with a lot of our converts. Some of them might be suffering that, yeah.
1: Exactly. That would be a modern day connection, that they sometimes have to leave their family relationships or their church fellowship.
0: Yeah.
1: And so there is a sense of sacrifice in making the decision to join the church.
0: Right.
1: So you noted a moment ago, Father, about when one enters into the church. So let's connect now with baptism and the phrase of being born from above. What does that change, that sense that we need to be aware of in the phrasing here?
0: Yeah, so calling God Father in the Lord's Prayer reminds us of the famous prologue of John, this hymn to Christ, in the beginning was the Word, and the Word was with God, where it says that he came to his own received him not. But to those who did receive him, he gave the power to become children of God, children born not of the flesh, nor of the man, nor of the will of a man, but from God, right? And later in chapter 3 of the Gospel of John, Jesus is talking to Saint Nicodemus, and he says that you have to be born from above. And Nicodemus hears it on an earthly level, and he says, "What do I? Am I going to be born again from my mother's womb?" Mm-hmm. Right? And what Christ is doing, and this often happens in the Gospel of John, where Christ will speak on a spiritual level with a spiritual meaning, and they only understand him on an earthly level. He'll tell the Samaritan woman he has living water, and she says, "Oh yeah, this way I won't get thirsty anymore." He tells the Jewish people at the cleansing of the temple, "Destroy this temple, and in 3 days I will raise it up." And they said, "This temple took years to build," right? So he is talking on a spiritual level, and they only hear him on an earthly level. But what happens in the Gospel of John is that many times people will rise in their consciousness of him. So the Samaritan woman, for instance, she starts at that earthly level, but over time, you know, she first sees him and she says, "How can you, just a Jew, talk to me, a Samaritan," right? She sees him as just another Jewish man. But then over time, she says, "Oh, I see you're a prophet." And then she says, "Well, I know the Messiah is coming." And then finally, after the Samaritans hear her witness, they say, "He's the Savior of the world." So he goes in her consciousness from being just another Jewish man to the Savior of the world. And this is what it means to live in a way of being born from above, where we start to understand Christ at this higher level. So first, baptism is the sacred service that makes God our Father, right? We're all born of earthly parents, right? But that means we're basic, that's our animal nature, right? I mean, that's a sort of birth in the flesh. But we need to be born from above, so that we're not just born like the first Adam, who was predisposed towards sin, but we're born from above to the heavenly life of the second Adam, Christ, and we're predisposed toward heaven. And this is what the Gospel of John calls being born of God. And it's different from that birth from our earthly parents. And this begins this spiritual quest, which, you know, St. John of the Ladder famously calls the ladder of divine ascent, where, like the Samaritan woman, we've begun the process of rising in our consciousness. This is why, you know, it's so important for us to be more careful now than we have been about raising our children and making sure that they have a church consciousness, right? We've kind of, I think we took for granted certain things over the past couple decades that we might not have been right to do. You know, because we want our kids to be baptized, we bring them to church, but it's important to let them understand that the meaning in their life is not drawn from earthly things, from their earthly birth and from their earthly life, but from their heavenly birth and their baptism and that gradual ascent to God. And calling God our Father reminds us that we're born from above in baptism. And so we have to live from above, so to speak, right? He is not just our Father, he's our Father who art in heaven, right?
1: Right.
0: He's the Father to the extent that we're living a heavenly life. And this reminds us of that baptismal need to live that new life.
1: So the Samaritan woman truly offers, she models a progression from earthly to heavenly in a way that moves us from, as you noted, the physical body to the spiritual bond that we have with God the Father. That's very powerful. Very powerful.
0: Right. And she, and it's in that dialogue with her that he says, God is spirit and those who worship him worship in spirit. And sometimes people think that's talking about the Holy Spirit, but what it really means is, you know, in the Gospel of John, like there are these dualities between like earth and heaven, flesh and spirit. Below and above. So God is spirit, and he wants people in spirit and truth to worship him, meaning those born of the spirit who live in the truth, who live above in heaven and not in this earthly way. Now, this is, of course, the tension, right? Because sometimes, you know, in our church, we can overstress the heavenly life we're supposed to live to the point where no one's worthy of it, and we all just feel bad all the time. And that creates what St. Gregory of Nyssa earlier said is that pious timidity where, you know, we can't have confidence because we're constantly being told we're evil, we're awful, we're bad, we're not living up to this strict interpretation, this austere life. And so most people can't be transformed with that. On the other hand, we don't want to just stay on that earthly level where we, you know, where we're overly confident, right? If there's this sweet spot of boldness before God, but where we understand that we need to grow, where we need to ascend, where we can really be transformed.
1: And as a good father, he's leading us and guiding us. So the familial language that we're using, you know, and I think this is how God chose to reveal himself, but it's in that familial sense of, it's not just the power from above, but as a father, I'm encouraging, I'm strengthening you for this journey.
0: Yeah, that's perfect. That's exactly right. And that's probably a way for earthly fatherhood to consider itself, right? It is a life of sort of guidance and shaping, but it's a life of coming down to us, making sure, you know, helping, you know, shaping, tending to, loving and caring. Yeah. I know as a father myself of three children, the only things I regret are the times that I got too angry with my kids. Mm-hmm. Right? And I should never admit that on tape now, because whenever we have family dinners, you know, it always descends into the kids saying, "Hey, remember the time dad, da, da, da, da, da." And I tell them to let it out now, and it'll this way they can get over it. So, but that's a beautiful image, Father, about how we should approach God as a father, right? He is a father. There has to be that certain respect, you know, that awe, but he's our father. He loves, right. He's on our side.
1: Right.
0: Yeah.
1: So at the same time, Father, we can't ignore the age and the time that we live in.
0: Right.
1: That in different circles, both within the church and within society in general, that opposes patriarchy in any form. I mean, we have Christian groups that deny the biblical language of Father, Son, and Holy Spirit, instead using phrases such as creator, redeemer, and sanctifier. So how does this aversion to patriarchy impact our conversation today about God the Father?
0: Well, so I'm sensitive to the concern in the sense that we don't want anyone to feel excluded by the language. But the real issue here is that this is, you know, Christianity is not a religion that we came up with. We didn't devise this language. It's a revealed faith.
1: Right.
0: And one of the most key elements of being Orthodox is that we're preserving the revelation. We're not inventing new ideas about God or new things about God, right? When Christ is talking to his disciples, he says to them, you know, "Who do people say that I am?" And they say all these options. "You're John the Baptist, you're Elijah." And he says, "Yeah, but who do you say that I am?" Right? There's a right answer. You are the Christ, the Son of God, right? And the Orthodox faith is designed to preserve that revelation. And whenever in history teaching has diverted from that revelation, heresy follows and all kinds of havoc spreads, right? So I understand how that language can be an obstacle to some people. That's why I think we have to interpret it properly as we are here. But we do have to defend the language as the language of the revelation. And I think any other language is unsatisfactory, right? Even the language of creator, redeemer, and sanctifier, right? I mean, that assumes the Father is the creator, but, you know, the Gospel of John that I referred to says that all things were made through Christ, right? And through with the Holy Spirit. So they're all creators, right? And they're all redeemers and they're all sanctifiers.
1: Right.
0: So that creates an even bigger theological problem in order to avoid the language that bothers some people. So we have to maybe recognize the issue and then explain it and help people recognize that the other options are really a problem.
1: Well stated, Father. Thank you for addressing that. In general, I just would make a sweeping statement that our church utilizes saints as role models and examples for us to follow in our Christian journey. Yeah. And our department of Center for Family Care, we look for role models to serve as parents. And this discussion today hopefully sheds some light on what God the Father offers to us in terms of parenting and how to approach our children and the sacred role that we have in parenting our children. So that's why this has been a really important topic to address with the perfect person, Father George Parsenios. Thank you, Father George, for addressing this topic of our Father who art, and look forward to getting together again.
0: Thank you very much, Father Alex. Thank you for your very important ministry and for letting me be a part of it.
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0: Everyday Orthodox with your host, Elisa Bielatich Davis. We get together on Sunday nights to meet everyday Orthodox Christians. We're hoping to get to know the members of the body of Christ across all of our various jurisdictions and regions. We may worship in various languages or even on different calendars, but we have so much in common. Come get to know someone new and see how they're living out this Orthodox faith in another corner of the world. After all, every person is an icon of Christ, and as we'll see, every person has a story to tell. If you have a question for tonight's guest, we invite you to call in and join the conversation at 1-855-237-2346. That's 1-855-AF-RADIO. 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
1: It is January 14th, 2024, and we are live on Ancient Faith Radio. Welcome to Everyday Orthodox. I'm Elisa Bielatich Davis, and we get together here every Sunday night to get to know another Everyday Orthodox Christian. And you know, I feel like Orthodox people are really fascinating, frankly, and maybe it's because we have so many people from immigrant families or people who've come in from faraway lands, or maybe really because we have, you know, so many of us converts. We all come from different kinds of backgrounds, and we find the church in so many different ways. But whatever it is, I always enjoy getting to know people in general, but especially Orthodox Christians, and I hope that you enjoy it as well. And I just want to let you know that, of course, tonight we have Matushka Trudy Richter right here producing the program. She's actually in Chesterton, Indiana, where it is bitter cold. It's incredibly cold. We're complaining in Texas, but we're like still 20 or 30 degrees warmer than it is there in Chesterton. So Trudy's right there. So if you were to call in, say, at 1-855-AF-RADIO, that's 1-855-237-2346, she would answer your call and put you right through if you'd like to join the conversation. And of course, you know, we're streaming on Facebook Live. We're on YouTube now with video. We're also on the AFR app and at ancientfaith.com/radio/live. So you can find us all over the place, and we're so glad that you're joining us. All right. With no further ado, let me introduce our guest tonight. I'm really excited because our guest is actually a friend of mine and my editor at times. Catherine Bolger Hyde is my guest tonight. And now Catherine works with Ancient Faith Publishing. In fact, she's been with Ancient Faith Publishing since before it was Ancient Faith Publishing, back when it was Conciliar Press. So she actually started in 1993. And she currently serves as the senior editor for adult books. But she's actually written a lot of books. And so Catherine has written children's books. The page at Ancient Faith says she's written 3 children's books. I feel like it's more. I feel like it's actually several more. This is a little out of date, guys. But she also has been writing a series called Crime with the Classics. Now, that's not with Ancient Faith. That's with Minotaur. And she'll tell us all about that, I'm sure. But it's a mystery series. She's a mystery author. And now she's actually started up. She's got adult books with Ancient Faith. She also has written, she has a new book that looks really neat. It's called After He's Gone, also a mystery. And so we're going to be talking about writing. We're going to be talking about all of her interesting books. And of course, just in general, her life. She and her husband, John, and she used to be in California out in the Redwood Forest, but she's moved up to the Pacific Northwest now, and she's a soprano, sings in the choir. So I feel like I've just fit in a ton of information, and we're just going to have to let Catherine give you the rest. So without any further ado, Catherine, welcome to the program.
2: Thank you.
1: It is really difficult trying to list all the books you've written, so congratulations on that, because that is really, that's a lovely thing. It's really neat. And to have sort of broken out into the wide, big, wide world with some of the big publishers, and it's just, it's wonderful to see we're all over here in the corner at Ancient Faith cheering for you. So it's been fun watching. But okay, so let's begin at the beginning. Were you born in California? Did you live in California all along until you just moved, or did you start somewhere else?
2: No, I lived in California longer than any place else, but I've actually lived all over the country. I was born in New Jersey, went back and forth between New York and New Jersey as a toddler. I lived in Maryland for a couple of years, Kansas for 1 year, which, apologies to anybody who loves Kansas, but it was the worst year of my life.
1: Oh, no.
2: Entire year. My mother and my sister and I thought the climate change was just too much for us, and we all came down with mono.
1: That's a whole year of mono, really, right? Like, that's got to be the worst.
2: Yeah. Fourth grade was just, bye, no fourth grade. Then we moved to New Mexico, where I stayed until I graduated from high school. And then I went to college in Portland. So I've kind of come full circle now that I'm living across the river from Portland in Vancouver, Washington. Lived in Seattle for a few years, and then moved to Nashville for 10 years, and then to California.
1: Yeah, you hit every major region, didn't you? Well, you kind of missed like the Midwest, I guess. You could have, if you'd stopped in Chicago, then
2: yeah,
1: you would really have done the full tour. Because once you hit Nashville, you got the South in there, then you're good.
2: Yeah.
1: But wow, that's amazing. So when you were a kid then, what was the longest stretch in any one place? Because some of that's after college, so it's not.
2: Well,
1: that's still...
2: yeah. I think it was about equal between the two different towns in New Mexico that I lived in. One was up in the Four Corners area, and the other was down in the Southwest.
1: And of course.
2: Between those two, it was about, so.
1: Wow. Okay. Well, so as you were growing up, well, my first question is just, you know, did you feel like you were going to be a writer? Like, I feel like a lot of writers kind of know their writers from an early age. They like to write. They're good at it. Were you a pretty good writer as a kid?
2: Yeah, I taught myself to read when I was four. So I have a very close relationship with the books going really far back. My father was an editor. My mother read to us constantly. And then when I was in sixth or seventh grade, we had an assignment to write a story. And I had so much fun with that. I decided at that point that I wanted to be a writer when I grew up. And it took me a long time to get there. Some false starts and some, you know, being preoccupied with making a living and raising a family and all that sort of thing. But I got there in the end.
1: Oh, that's neat. That's really neat. Did you always enjoy writing fiction? Did you move around to different kinds of fiction? Or has it just been like detectives, mystery novels?
2: Oh, I did not start out with mysteries. Before I started writing what became my first novel in, I think it was 2002. Before that time, I had written a variety of things. I'd written some short stories, some children's stories, some nonfiction, mostly for the Conciliar Press magazines, again, in The Handmaiden. But then I think it was in 2002, I started seriously trying to write a novel. And it's actually, there's kind of a funny story behind that. I had wanted to write forever, but, you know, I had... At that point, my youngest was only in kindergarten, and it was difficult to find any time. But two things happened almost simultaneously. I read a biography of Charlotte Bronte, and she had to overcome huge obstacles in order to write. You know, it wasn't really acceptable for women to write at that time. It was difficult for them to be published and be taken seriously. So she wrote under a male pseudonym. She was battling, you know, difficult conditions at home. Her siblings were dying off of consumption all around her. And then she herself finally married at 40 and died during her first pregnancy. She had that condition where you can't stop vomiting, and so she couldn't get any nourishment and wasted away.
1: Oh, I didn't know that.
2: It was this really, really hard life that she had, and she persisted through it, and she wrote, you know, immortal literature. Yeah. So I thought that inspired me. You know, I don't have obstacles compared to her. If she can do it, I can do something, you know, not immortal literature maybe, but I can do something. And around the same time, a woman that I had gone to college with, I won't name her because we didn't get along. But I can't get along with, but she was one of them. Anyway, she published a bestseller, and I saw that and I said, if she can do it, I can do it.
1: That's right. I love that. Two very different forms of motivation, but both coming in at the right moment.
2: Yeah. But my first four novels were not mysteries. I wrote one young adult fantasy, which is still available on Amazon, and I think through Ancient Faith, but I earn about $5 in royalties a month off of that book.
1: What was the name of that book? I feel like my daughter read that when she was like 15 or 14. What was that?
2: It's called The Dome Singer of Falenda.
1: Yes, it's on my shelf, actually.
2: It's a tough world fantasy, and it kind of, it's kind of a, it's really talking about spiritual warfare, but in a very disguised way, of course, because
1: that's neat. Yeah.
2: And the other three were just what used to be called mainstream fiction, but nobody uses that term anymore. So.
1: Mainstream fiction. Well, so when you mentioned there that the book is really about spiritual warfare, but it doesn't sort of say that up front, I think that's that sort of brings up an interesting topic, right, about Orthodox fiction in general and Christian fiction, because so often, you know, there are obviously not a lot of Orthodox fiction books out there, but there is a lot of, I would say American, but obviously in Russia, there's a lot of Orthodox fiction. But when you look at like Christian literature at Barnes and Noble or something, a lot of times the quality of the writing feels like it's maybe not as good, or it feels like it's a little preachy, or the Christianity is sort of too out there. And but at the same time, you want it to be a Christian text. Tell me, what do you think about that? And what do you think, sort of, what are the problems and the challenges that we encounter when we try to write Orthodox literature?
2: Well, it is a really thorny thing to try to, it's a difficult line to tread between, you know, something that really doesn't have anything to say about the faith at all and something that is just totally in your face and whatever. I did start trying to sell my first few books in the evangelical fiction market, and people liked my writing, but the content confused them. It was just too orthodox. I think that in that market, fiction is regarded as a teaching tool or a preaching tool. You know, every story has to have a payoff. Every story has to have a conversion experience. You know, it has to be just really in your face, as well as, of course, squeaky clean. And I was not able to fit myself into their mold, and I didn't particularly want to.
1: Yeah.
2: So the first few books that I wrote were about people, you know, the same kind of people as myself, basically, people who were struggling through their lives with varying amounts of receiving God's grace, even though it was showering down all around them. And, you know, in the course of each story, something would happen that was outside the realm of what you can normally account for. I wouldn't use the term overtly miraculous, but something that a person who has the eyes to see would see, okay, this was the intervention of God. And I tried to do that in a way that a person who came to it from a place of faith would be able to enter into it and recognize what was going on and appreciate it for what it is. But a person who was coming to it from outside of the faith would not feel like they were being hit in the face with anything. They would feel like maybe they were, a little window was being opened onto a world that they hadn't explored before. That was always the goal.
1: That's nice. I like that. It's because that is really hard, right? Like some literature, and like you say, maybe that's the point. I guess maybe that's intentional in some of the Christian fiction that we see, but it feels like the story and the language and the craft and all of that is kind of serving this didactic purpose. And it just, why does that not feel as good? Like, right, when we're reading it, why does that bother us that this author clearly came in with an agenda? Granted, obviously, if we disagree with the agenda, but what is it? I don't know. What is it? How would you articulate that, this problem of writers with agendas? Why is that a problem?
2: From my personal perspective, art and agendas don't mix. there are exceptions to that. I mean, Dickens is a wonderful exception to that. He always had some kind of social agenda in his books, but he was such a great artist that the literary character of his stories took over, you know, and the agenda was just kind of there in the subtext if you wanted to see it. But for the most part, I don't think that the average evangelical fiction writer regards their work as art. They think of it as a craft that anybody can learn using rules that anyone can apply. And I don't see it that way. I see it as art. It's something that takes a lifetime to perfect or come anywhere near perfecting. Art doesn't, the basic problem is art is not meant to answer questions. It's meant to ask them. And if you're starting out to push an agenda, you're obviously offering answers rather than questions. And also they don't really care about, you know, quality of the writing. Many of them have never read the classics. You know, they've never, you ask them what's their favorite book of all time, and they'll mention, you know, something that was published in 1980 or whatever. That attitude baffles me, because you can't, unless you're a born genius like Dickens or Dostoevsky or somebody like that, you can't rise above your models, your input. You know, if you haven't read great writers, you don't know how to produce great writing. So,
1: Maybe that's like protecting themselves from religious influences or secular influences, you know, God forbid, non-Christian writers, or from, you know, an Orthodox or Catholic perspective. So they have to like wait until the literature catches up with wherever their theology began. And that's kind of the collection they can draw from, you know, like when you have newer theology, maybe you can only use newer literature. I don't know.
2: Yeah, that's part of it. But there's also a really strong anti-intellectual trend in Protestantism, in American Protestantism. And And it's also true, it's true of people going to any kind of school these days, that what passes for literature is not, you know, what you and I read as classic literature when we were in school. It's, you know, much more recent, much more topical. Or if they read the old things, they read them the wrong way. Like my son was required in high school to do Marxist and feminist analyses of Dickens, which is just like, no, sorry, total anachronism. It's not going to happen. but a lot of, I run into so many people who just, their schooling never exposed them to great literature in any way. And it's so sad. That was a big reason that I chose, when I decided to write mysteries, because I thought I might be able to actually get published that way, and it worked. one of the reasons that I chose the series focus that I did was to try to bring some of the classic books to readers' attention. I don't know if that has actually worked. I think it's more that I've provided something that people who already appreciate the classics can enjoy because of all the references. But, you know, if I'm even keeping it going with people who already have that, but still valuable.
1: Well, and so just so you guys know, for our audience, in case you're not familiar with them, Catherine has this series. The first one is Arsenic with Austen. So it's Jane Austen, right? Bloodstains with Bronte, Charlotte Bronte. Cyanide with Christie. Death with Dostoevsky. Fatality with Forster. Are you still working on that? Are you going to go all the way through the alphabet with that?
2: I kind of doubt that I'll get that far. I do have another one coming out in March called Hanging with Hugo.
1: Nice.
2: And I do need to correct one thing you said. My first two books were published with Minotaur, but then they dropped me. And from the Cyanide with Christie on has been published by Severn House.
1: Oh, okay. Which is excellent.
2: Yeah.
1: Okay.
2: Hanging with Hugo comes out in March, and I'm working on Justice with James. And beyond that,
1: Who knows? So did you skip G? Is it just me, or did you skip G?
2: I did skip G. I skipped E also. I skipped G because I couldn't think of anybody that I thought would work, you know, just anybody that was well known enough with the right kind of focus to play off of. I skipped E because I had a plan for a book called Execution with Elliot, but the pandemic hit when I was supposed to be writing it, and I just couldn't do it. The plot that I had determined required me to do a lot of research into Islam and the way I had some Muslim characters, so I needed to figure out how to make their lives in America authentic. And the pandemic hit me personally really hard in terms of stress. I didn't get sick for some time, but I was very stressed, and I could not create, especially something that was going to be taxing at the best of times. And it just wasn't happening. So I had already submitted an idea for a fatality with Forster, and that had already been, you know, conditionally accepted. So I said, please, can I just skip over to F? Because that one was set in England. I had done all the research while I was in Oxford in the summer of 2019. And so everything was all there, fresh in my mind, in my notebooks and my pictures. And it was such fun to write because I could pretend I was back there.
1: Oh, that's beautiful. I love that. I love that. But yeah, I think that makes sense. And you could always come back to Elliot later, maybe especially once it has faded enough that you could even write a different plan for that one, right? Like if you wanted. But
2: yeah, I could come up with something different.
1: Yeah. Because T.S. Eliot's so interesting. I'm intrigued. I'm like, oh.
2: It wouldn't have been T.S. Eliot. It would have been George Eliot.
1: Oh, it's George Eliot. I was wondering because I was like, I'd like to know what you'd do with that because he's so modern in comparison.
2: I love T.S. Eliot, but I can't imagine basing a novel on his poems.
1: Well, that's what I was like. I'd be very interested to see what you're doing. Yeah, exactly. Poison with Proof Rock or something. But there you go. But okay. So you studied literature in school, right? What did you study specifically? Fiction writing, creative writing, or what did you do?
2: I majored in Russian literature. So I became somewhat fluent in Russian. I was always better at reading than speaking, but I was basically fluent at that time. And I read all the greats, and I wrote for my thesis, I got special permission to do a translation of an obscure work by Andrei Bielik called The Northern Symphony. It's like a prose poem, kind of novella length prose poem. And it was challenging and a lot of fun to translate. And I was thinking about pursuing a career as a translator, but then life had other plans. I had a baby instead.
1: Well, so I'm curious because obviously I being Orthodox, were you already Orthodox when you chose to learn Russian or
2: no.
1: Was that related to how you discovered Orthodoxy or tell me that story. Like what is your sort of faith journey? What does that story look like?
2: You would expect a strong connection there, but actually there wasn't. I had a friend in high school who was studying Russian, and I got interested in it through him. I read Russian Lit in translation. And when I got to college, I had to pick a language, and I didn't want to be boring, so I chose Russian. it's just, you know.
1: That's so funny, though, because I thought, well, it was either because, you know, it was a big deal. I know for a long time you learned Russian if you wanted to do something international, you wanted to be, somehow relevant to the Cold War or the end of the Cold War or something. No, it's not that. And it's not religion. It's just, well, that's interesting.
2: I just wanted to read the books. And then I studied French for 1 year because I wanted to be able to read the French that people never translated in War and Peace and stuff like that. But I did visit a Russian church at one point during college just to see what it was like because I was reading about this faith all the time. And it was a Russian-speaking parish, which no longer exists now. It transmogrified into a different parish, which is mostly converts. But at that time, it was one of those places where they don't get visitors much and they don't really know what to do with them. So it wasn't that they were unfriendly, but they weren't really welcoming either. So I just stood there and kind of absorbed everything and went home and wasn't very much enlightened by the experience. But during my last 2 years of, well, my junior year of college, God was working on me from a number of different directions. My sister was praying for me. I was reading C.S. Lewis. That was the most overt influence. But also, strangely enough, I didn't get it from Dostoevsky or any place that you'd expect, but reading Andrei Bielik's book, St. Petersburg, which is really out there. And he's one of those writers. He was a symbolist, and nothing is straightforward in his work. But this book ends with essentially the apocalypse. And at the end, or something leading up to the apocalypse anyway. But at the end of that book, I was saying, "Come, Lord Jesus," along with the narrator. And it was a bizarre experience. But anyway, all these things kind of fused together. And over the summer after my junior year, I converted. The mere Christianity was like the final domino or whatever. And I had a friend who, during that same summer, got in touch with one branch of what was then the New Covenant Apostolic Church. And I was going to be spending the next year at UW, where I wanted to study some linguistics and some other things. They didn't have it read. And there was a branch of that church there. So I got connected with them. And that church was run by Father Simeon Bervin of blessed memory, who at that time was Ken Bervin, a former Lutheran pastor, former Campus Crusade evangelist. And he just had a handful of people who met in his living room every Sunday and tried to figure out what the church was supposed to be. And I stayed with that group. And it's, cousin groups in the different places that I moved to until we all joined the Orthodox Church in 1987.
1: Wow. I always find that story so fascinating. I read Father Gilquist's book and there are a lot of people, right? I mean, did it end up being like thousands of people in different groups and different organizations coming in?
2: I think it was 2,000 to 3,000 people in parishes from California to Indiana.
1: Yeah. That's amazing. Yeah, just people sort of like, it's such an interesting way to come to Orthodoxy because it's like decoding it kind of sideways or backwards or something and trying to figure out, and I sort of get the impression that at some point people started figuring out, oh, okay, well, you're supposed to do it the way the Orthodox are doing it. So then it was like, well, then let's get some chalices and vestments and, buy the mm-hmm. book and we'll do it. And then it's like, there's more to it than that.
2: We started out with this very gradually, we started, we did doing the Eucharist and we just kind of adopted one thing at a time until we were finally, somebody walking in would have at least realized we were trying to have an Orthodox worship service. They would have, an Orthodox person would have seen all kinds of things wrong with it, but they would have at least realized that's what we were trying to do. And then we got connected with Father Alexander Schmemann, who helped us a lot on our journey. And his wife was my godmother when I was finally
1: Christmated.
2: He was had passed on by that time, but it was a long and complicated journey, which anybody who reads Becoming Orthodox can follow. But we got there eventually.
1: That's amazing. Well, it's just, I like it. There's just something kind of charming about it because it's such a it's just such a like non-denominational Protestant kind of approach to it, right? Because it's like, you know, like, oh, well, how are you going to write your service and how's he going to write his service? And it's all just, I don't know. I think it's kind of cute, but I don't know if that's a good thing to say, but it's cute to me. I just like it because I was a Protestant and that's the kind of stuff I was doing, right? Like I'd see something in the Catholic Church and be like, I like that. I'm going to do that. And not, you know, I just saw it so differently. But all right, well, we are going to take a very short break and then we'll be right back with Catherine Hyde. And I just want to remind you, if you're interested in calling in, you can join the conversation. It's 1-855-AF-RADIO, 1-855-237-2346. We'll be right back.
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3: For all of us, male or female, parent or not. That's what it's often like, isn't it? It's at the end of our own tether that the miracle happens. It is in our greatest weakness that God's strength is known. It's when we decrease that He can increase. It's in losing our life that we find it. To put it another way, it's in the spot where St. Morwenna falls down, exhausted, that her spring rises up. It's when the people of God curse Moses in the wilderness and wish themselves back in Egypt that they hear the crack of the staff, the gush of water through the rock. It's when God himself is spat upon and mocked and bleeding and dead that the glorious resurrection is ushered in.
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0: We're back with Everyday Orthodox with Elisa Bielatich-Davis. 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That's 855-AF-RADIO. Here again is Elisa.
1: And welcome back to Everyday Orthodox. We're here tonight speaking with Catherine Hyde. And so Catherine, as we mentioned at the top of the show, works with Ancient Faith Ministries. She's with the publishing side. She is an editor, and she was actually the editor of my first book. And she edits she's the head editor, senior editor of the adult books. And then Catherine also, though, is a very accomplished writer in her own right and has published many books. Some children's books with Ancient Faith that are very beautiful, some of my family's favorites, and also some really wonderful mystery books and a couple of other fiction books as well. But okay, so Catherine, so as you were saying that you came in not through studying Dostoevsky and not through learning Russian at all, but actually coming in through like this smaller group that was kind of working its way slowly toward Orthodoxy. And I should say, the only reason that I say that I sort of chuckle at that is just because I feel like in some ways, if we had all known how difficult and big and just huge the Orthodox Church is and how you can't just pick parts of it and do them, but you have to like enter in with all this humility and just kind of hand yourself over, that might have been a lot harder for some of us to do. So maybe it's easier sometimes when it's like, oh, well, you know, the liturgy sounds good. Let's try this. And like, let's try this Vespers thing. And, you know, we'll take our time and we'll work our way in. Maybe that's a little less frightening and foreign and crazy. But so how was it when you finally became, you know, like chrismated into the Orthodox Church, did it feel very different for you? Or did it feel like just a natural continuation of where you were? Or did it feel like, you know what I'm saying? Like, did it feel like a continuation or did it feel like, okay, now we're going to do this other thing?
2: It mainly felt like a continuation. There were things that we had been doing wrong that we had to correct, you know, just liturgical rubrics and some things about our music and, you know, but those weren't ground shaking things, you know, that it wasn't like, oh no, I have to embrace a whole new faith here. It was just, okay, we were doing that wrong. Now let's do it right. And we had our own whole communities. So, which was both good and bad. It made us more comfortable And of course, we could do everything in English, and we could do music that felt kind of familiar. But on the other hand, we didn't have anybody helping us develop an Orthodox phronema. You know, we didn't have anybody, people who were already there, who could help to bring us along. So that was a long process, I think. Yeah. We did have people who would pass through in Nashville. The singing group Kerygma stayed for several years there and became good friends, and they helped us along the way. And now their lead singer is a bishop. One of the others is a priest in Washington, and sadly the third passed away from cancer. But
1: eternal. But that's anyway, a help, isn't it, to have cradle Orthodox show up. Because I do think in some ways it feels like the best parishes kind of have a mix of both, because you get, there's a certain, I would say like the cradle Orthodox very often, it's almost even reassuring where it's like, listen, calm down, it's going to be fine. Where, you know, but converts also bring a lot of energy and a lot of, I think it's a very beautiful thing also for a cradle Orthodox to be able to see a convert react at the beauty and appreciate so much about the faith. It kind of reignites something in them as well. So I wish we could all have parishes that were just a mixture of both. But I imagine that's hard to do coming in as a whole parish. We had Father John Bethencourt on this program, and his parish was Episcopal, so it wasn't quite as different for them. But he just came in, he became a priest, he had 22 parishioners, and they just became an Orthodox church. And he was very sweet talking about it, but he said, you know, I made a lot of mistakes trying to lead everybody into a faith that I was just getting into. And I think that's probably real common. I think it would be really quite a challenge to try to figure out how to be Orthodox other than, you know, you can do the rubrics, you can read the prayers, but there is a lot to it. But so I can imagine, that sounds like a long process for sure. But so along the way, you got married and had kids. Where, in terms of Orthodoxy, where does that fall? Did you and your children convert, or did you become chrismated and then get married, or how did all that work?
2: Well, I've been married twice. I was married the first time while we were still the EOC, the Evangelical Orthodox Church. And so my first husband and my two older children, who were like 7 and 5 at the time, we were all chrismated together. Okay. And then that marriage didn't last. I remarried. I have to tell you I have to tell you the story of how I met my now husband. But anyway, we moved to California, and the parish that we moved to was already was farther along, you know, in terms of becoming really Orthodox, because we had the help of an ecclesiarch who really knew his stuff, you know, and so that was a good transition for us to make. And then I had 2 more kids in that parish with my second husband. But the way we met, there was a tradition in the EOC, since there were small parishes that were scattered around the country, and they were mostly young people, you know, just out of college looking for spouses and careers. And, you know, people couldn't necessarily find their soulmate in the little group that they were in. So priests would match people up from different parishes. You know, they would like send resumes to each other, and the priest would talk and say, hey, I have this girl that I think would be good for your boy. And then, you know,
1: that's great.
2: And that went on a lot in the EOC days, but it had pretty much died out by the time we were chrismated. But Father Simeon Bourbon of blessed memory came to Nashville when I was a single mother, and tried to persuade me to move to Santa Cruz. And I said, well, only a sort of joking, but not joking, find me a job and a husband that will come.

0: it's really common now, but people are kind of reading these weird bios and trying to look through it and figure out who's inside that or behind it.
1: Oh, yeah. Cool. And, you know, I had the huge advantage of the whole thing being organized by somebody who actually knew us both and whom I could implicitly trust.
0: Yep.
1: So we arranged for me to go to fly to California over a Christmas break and meet him. And, you know, we just hit it off right away. By the time I was there for a week and by the time I flew home, nothing was formal, but we pretty much knew that that was it. And then he came to see me on Valentine's Day, or he meant to arrive on Valentine's Day, but thanks to a mix-up with the airlines, he got there on the 15th. But anyway, he proposed at that point.
0: Oh, wow.
1: And then the following June, so it's a real whirlwind romance.
0: Oh, that's neat. And that's a lot of faith, too. That's a big leap, especially after you've been divorced, because I know from my own personal experience that it's sort of hard to have faith the second time, right?
1: Yeah.
0: And then that's a huge leap of faith to take the kids and just go out to say, of course, it's Santa Cruz, so at least it's a really beautiful, neat place.
1: Yeah.
0: But,
1: wow. Well, when I came to visit, I met a lot of John's friends. It was, you know, it was Christmas season, so everybody was having parties and all kinds of stuff going on. And they all told me, John is transparent. What you see is what you get. There are no nasty surprises lurking under the surface. And that was a big, big help to me in making that leap of faith, you know, to know that all of his close friends regarded him that way. So, of course, there were things that I didn't find out until after we were married. And some of them kind of made me scratch my head. But, you know, that's always that way. Even if you've known somebody in person for a year or more before you marry, there's always going to be something.
0: Okay. I think that's really true. I think that's really true. Absolutely. No, I think people can date for years and there are still surprises. There are always surprises, but it obviously worked out pretty well, I would say. It seems like since you're still married and all, it seems like it went okay. So the two of you had two more kids and you were in Santa Cruz for years and years, but then you just recently moved. Tell me how that has gone. Because I feel like actually there's some good stories with that too, because I feel like there were a couple of hiccups in the moving process, but it seems like everything's gone well.
1: Well, yeah, I had been thinking for some time while we were both still working full time that we were going to need to move because California is so expensive. And we, even though we, you know, we're in the process of owning a house, as it were, we were a long way from having the mortgage paid off because we'd had to refinance several times. And there was no way that we'd be able to retire and still pay that mortgage. And at the same time, my oldest daughter and four grandchildren were up here in Vancouver. And my younger daughter was planning to move to Washington. And it just, John and I both had roots here. He grew up in Seattle, and I had gone to school in Portland and lived in Seattle. So, it was pretty clear to me that this was where we needed to be. It took quite a bit longer for my husband to get that same message, but he finally did get it, partly due to a health scare. He had a congestive heart failure and then eventually had triple bypass surgery. And it, you know, it was obvious that retirement was no longer optional. Retirement was a necessity. And so he came around on that score. But our house, in the area where we lived at Ben Lomond, it started at its existence as a logging camp and then a resort community for Hollywood stars. And so the houses that were built there weren't intended for families to live in year-round. They were intended for summer occupation. And so they're all very funky. They've been built onto over the years. They're not properly insulated. They don't have central heating. It's, you know, just, and there's no sewer system.

0: system there. Everything's on a septic tank. So every house has its issues. Our house had some pretty big expensive issues. So we spent a long time dithering about, do we put in all the money to fix all this stuff and then sell it for top dollar, or do we just sell it for as a fixer-upper and take what we can get and get out of here? So we spent a while dithering about that. We finally made up our minds that we were just going to, kind of cut our losses and get out. And we had a realtor, a young man in the church. Just this guy has so much energy that it makes me tired just to be in a room with him. But he did a fantastic job for us. He got us a really good deal in a very short period of time. And so then we were scrambling to find a place here, and we didn't have time to come up and house hunt. We had to, we were going to accept that deal. We had to have another one on the table, like, right away. So we knew that we wanted to buy in a senior manufactured home park, so that limited the options right there. And my daughter knew a realtor up here who was just a really, really great guy. He was fantastic to work with. And they both toured properties for us with, you know, us following along on the phone cam. So we narrowed down our options that way. But the one house that we liked the best got snapped up before we were in a place to make a decision. But then when we had these other offers on the table, suddenly that house came back on the market. The woman who had made an offer on it just got cold feet. And so we snapped it up, sight unseen. And then we came up and looked it over. I think it was after the actual closing. I think we didn't actually see it until we were the legal.
1: I feel like following along on social media, I feel like that's what you had said, that it was like, well, it's closed and now we're going to go check it out. Yeah. Has it worked out well? Is it a good place for you guys?
0: It is a good place. Yeah. It's the park that we live in is a really well-kept park with just really nice, friendly people. And it doesn't feel like you're living in a trailer park. You know, it feels like a nice neighborhood where all the homes just happen to be a single story, you know. And it's 10 minutes from Lena. And we do cross the river to go to church just because we knew a lot of people at St. Nicholas OCA in Portland. So we decided to go there.
1: So you drive all the way down to Portland. How long is that? How far is that?
0: It's about a half hour drive.
1: Oh, that's
0: and today was canceled because there's 3 inches of snow on the road.
1: Right. Now, did it always snow up there, or is that kind of new? Because I feel like the snow line used to be a little further north, didn't it? Wasn't it just like the very northern tip of Washington that would get some snow?
0: I think it's always, there's always been a little snow, but it's definitely become more frequent and more of it, you know, per snowfall.
1: Well, and especially now they'll use words like blizzard, and I feel like that's not a Portland word. that's not.
0: Didn't get a blizzard. We just got it. 24 hours.
1: Dusting.
0: Nice steady snow.
1: Yeah. Well, good. Well, I'm glad that you were able to move up. I have a pile of kids myself, and it's sort of like, well, let's wait and see if two of them settle in the same place, and if they do, that'll be a sign that we should go retire there. So
0: yeah.
1: I think that's the right move for sure. Now tell me about your new, you have a book coming out, you have a book that recently came out, but where are you right now in all the book release lineups?
0: Well, so my most recent book was my fourth children's book for Ancient Faith. The first three were picture books, and the fourth one was a middle grade book about children in the Bible. It's called Brave, Faithful, and True.
1: Thank you. Because I was looking at the list, and at the top of the show, I was like, there's one missing, and I can't tell you which one it is. That's right. Tell me about that book. Because I feel like I've seen some of the illustrations, and I really loved them.
0: Yeah. I wanted to just really get into the lives of the children that are mentioned in the Bible. Some of them are we hear quite a lot about, like Samuel and David, and others are barely mentioned, like the girl that Jesus raises from the dead and the boy who donates his lunch to feed the 5,000. So I used a sort of a historical fiction approach to look at the events that happened to each child through their own eyes. And of course, there was a lot that I had to add and embellish and whatnot. And so I make a point in the introduction of saying, read the Bible story first, and then you'll know, you know, this, what's real and what I just made up. But my hope was to bring those stories to life for children in a different way. And I also have a section after each one that talks about how that story is used in the church, in the calendar or the lectionary, and things that we can learn, that children can learn from the lives of these kids.
1: That's neat. And what a great angle. I have not ever thought about that, but it's true. There are kids in the Bible. Of course there are, but I've never thought about it that way. I love that. That's cool. Okay. And so what, you have a fairly recent fiction release, right? That was the new one that's not part of the series, After He's Gone. That's cool. Because on your website, right, the description just says, I know my husband is dead. I just don't know whether I killed him. Tell me about that. That's such a cool hook, right? That's fantastic.
0: Well, the main character is a young woman in an abusive marriage. And so the book opens with her husband's death, and she has been having migraine-related blackouts. And she doesn't know, she had one just before she finds her husband's body. So she has no idea what actually happened. And then from that point, the story kind of moves along two timelines. We go back in time to follow the whole history of their relationship up to that point. And then in the present, we go forward with two different points of view, that Abby, the main character, and Peter, who's the detective assigned to the case. And Peter, from the beginning, is kind of attracted to Abby and doesn't want to believe that she could be guilty. So he's trying to prove, you know, he's trying to find somebody else that he can prove to be responsible. And meanwhile, Abby herself is, you know, just trying to figure out what happened and how to get on with her life now that everything has completely changed for her.
1: Wow. I think that's really neat. You know, just thinking about what that would feel like and what, I don't know. I think that's neat. I love that idea. Okay, so now, do you have another book coming out, or am I crazy?
0: I have two more books coming out. Yeah, and Hanging with Hugo, the next Crime of the Classics, which we already talked about a bit.
1: And when does that come out?
0: That comes out March 5th.
1: Okay. Oh, that's soon.
0: And then I think mid-March, that the release date has been kind of waffling around a little bit. But I think mid-March, an adult novel from Ancient Faith is going to come out. It's actually the second novel that I ever wrote and never could find a publisher for, because the evangelical market didn't know what to do with it, and there was no Orthodox fiction market at that point. So it's a story of a young woman who inherits a house from somebody that she's never met. And she has a career restoring old houses, so she assumes that they just left it to her for that purpose. So she goes ahead with restoring it. But as she's working, she comes across all kinds of clues that trigger memories for her that indicate that she has some kind of connection to this house. And meanwhile, there's a second narrator, the woman who left her the house, who is speaking from beyond the grave. And so all these things just kind of gradually come together and get revealed. And in the process, healed of her she starts out as a very isolated, emotionally isolated person. She's, you know, never had a decent family or any kind of relationship that she could put faith in. And so she comes to know her coworkers, and she gets close to them and gets an idea of what it's like to have a home and a family. And so there's a lot of healing that happens in the course of
1: that. That is really neat. I honestly, I'd love your ideas for books. They're just no wonder you have two books coming out in 1 month. That's amazing. Two novels at the same time. That's just, does that feel kind of, I mean, I feel like you have been writing for a long time, and it's sort of just like this culmination of a wonderful career that now is just sort of booming. But does it feel like that, or does there a part of you that is like, remember when I couldn't get anything published and here I am doing this?
0: Well, it feels, I would never say culmination, because it's not over until I die. You know, I hope that I will keep writing and publishing.
1: Well, right. Well, I mean, we can keep culminating. I mean, you know, it's like accumulating, right? Like it just keeps coming and coming. It's like a blizzard.
0: No, it does feel really good to have gotten to this point that, you know, to over the course of about 20 years, I've gone from wondering if I was even capable of writing a novel to having
1: enough novels published that you just paused to try to count.
0: I think when these two come out, I think I'll have 9 published novels plus 4 children's books, and then 2 more that haven't been published. Probably one of them never will be. But anyway, yeah, it's amazing.
1: That is amazing. That's fantastic. I love that you had to stop and think and try to calculate it. Like, that's a good sign right there. That's enough right there. That's wonderful. Well, so, and I want to let our audience know, if they're looking for your work, you have a website, right? And so tell me, where can they find you?
0: It's kbhyde.com.
1: Okay.
0: K-B-H-Y-D-E.
1: Yeah. kbhyde.com.
0: Yeah.
1: Yeah. Okay.
0: And
1: excellent.
0: You can find, obviously, my Ancient Faith books on Ancient Faith and my other books on pretty much any online retailer. They're not so easy to find in bookstores, but they're easy to find online. And I do just want to point out that my maiden name that I use as part of my pen name is pronounced Bulger.
1: Is it? What kind of name is that? Bulger. Nice.
0: Yeah.
1: It's actually much nicer as Bulger. I like that. I've been saying it wrong for like 20 years now. That's a long time.
0: I like to pretend that I'm related to Ray Bolger, the dancer who played the Scarecrow in Wizard of Oz, but I'm not really, that I know of.
1: No, it's kind of a shame though. Well, that's neat. Well, Catherine, I really appreciate you coming on the program tonight. It is so nice to get a chance to just sit down and talk with you.
0: I really enjoyed it. Thank you for having me.
1: Well, thank you. And thank you to our audience. Thanks for joining us tonight. It was a pleasure as always, and we hope that you'll come back next Sunday night to meet another Everyday Orthodox Christian. And we'll see you next week. Thanks.

0: This is a lamp for today, understanding the Old Testament with Jesus and the Apostles. Join Dr. Edith Humphrey in reading Old Testament passages designed to bring to life the New Testament readings in the Divine Liturgy. Here's Dr. Humphrey.
1: Life from the Psalter, Episode 18, The Generous God. As we reach this third grouping of steps in the songs and psalms of ascent, we move out of the darkness and into light. Psalms 125 through 8 in the Masoretic text, Psalms 126 through 9, still remember exile, but primarily celebrate the generosity of God who has rescued and who continues to provide for us. The three songs for Orthros that are based on these psalms are even more joyful and apply that confidence to our Christian walk. The first antiphon is prefaced by a call out to the one who has brought us life. O thou who hast taken our image and our likeness and endured crucifixion in the flesh, save me by thy resurrection, O Christ God, for thou art the lover of mankind. This wonderful introductory phrase combines the corporate, he has taken our image, and the personal, save me. Jesus, the incarnate, crucified, and risen Lord, is the lover of mankind and of each one of us. With that confidence, we are ready for the first step in this group of antiphons. O Savior, who didst restore Zion from the captivity of error, deliver me from the bondage of sufferings and restore my life. He that soweth sorrow in the south, fasting with tears, the same shall reap sheaves of reviving and ever-nourishing joys. The song riffs off Psalm 125 in the Hebrew 126, in which the Jewish people looked back on the return from exile with exultation and joy. Here is that psalm. When the Lord reversed the captivity of Zion, we became like people comforted. Then our mouth was filled with joy and our tongue with rejoicing. Then they will say among the nations, the Lord did great things for them. The Lord has done great things for us. We became gladdened people. Reverse our captivity, O Lord, like the Wadis in the south. Those who sow in tears will reap with rejoicing. They went weeping and carrying their seed, but shall come with rejoicing, carrying their sheaves. Though the Jewish people were astounded by God's provision when he returned them to the Holy Land after their bondage in Babylon, they also looked for an ongoing reversal of their fortunes in this psalm, a flood of God's grace like the wadis or the ravines that were normally dry but overflowed their banks in the rainy seasons. Sowing the seed may be difficult, but harvest then comes, and with it rejoicing. God's people relied upon the goodness of God in the healthful seasons with rain for provision. And this psalm links that reliance to their confidence in God's ability to act and to bring them good things. Our Orthodox ode, which was introduced by a memory of the resurrection, not just a physical exile, goes on to deepen the meaning of the hymn, speaking of restoration from error and the turn from sorrow to joy. A psalm is deepened by the hymn. We may be reminded of Paul, who told the Colossian congregation, he has delivered us from the domain of darkness and transferred us to the kingdom of his beloved Son, in whom we have redemption, the forgiveness of sins. That's from Colossians chapter 1, verses 13 to 14. The Psalms' pictures of exile, dryness, and lack of sustenance are transformed by our Orthodox song into the captivity of error, of sin and death, to which each of us is prone. This is followed by a prayer that we will be restored from our sinful errors that cause numerous sufferings, and by a confidence that though there is a time for sorrow and fasting, there is also appointed a great harvest of eternal, reviving life and numerous joys. For us, the overflowing Negev, the ravine, is the work of the Holy Spirit made available to us through Jesus, who sends the reviving Spirit to each of us and all of us together. Let's remember that error and sin are the deepest human captivity, for God has created us to walk in his ways and not to be waylaid by the enemy. It's also helpful to remember that he can take our sorrow and emptiness and bring of it much fruit. We think especially of those who have lost their life for Christ and the good that they bring to all of us. As St. Augustine says, this psalm, Psalm 126, being sung to the Lord seems to fit the holy martyrs, but if we are members of Christ as we ought to be, we can take these words as referring to all of us. Those who sow in tears, St. Augustine goes on to quote, will reap in joy. Going they shall go and weep and casting their seed, but coming they shall come with merrymaking, carrying their sheaves. Where are they going and where are they coming from? What are they sowing in tears? What is the seed? What are the sheaves? Going into death, coming from death, going by being born, coming by rising again. Sowing is whatever good we have done. Our sheaves, what we shall receive at the end. So if the seed is good, the words are good. Why in tears? Seeing that God loves a cheerful giver. We may wonder why St. Augustine moves from the image of harvest to that of death as sowing seed, until we remember the Apostle Paul's words to the Corinthians, that our human bodies are sown in weakness like that of Jesus, but are raised to new life like the plant that comes from the dry ground. And you can look at that discourse of Paul in 1 Corinthians 15, especially verse 43. And even Jesus himself said that the seed must be planted in the ground, or it does not bring forth fruit. He himself is the first great sower, and we are called to follow in his footsteps even to the laying down of our lives. From this great joy will come, even during this time of waiting and journey. When the harvest has not yet been seen, there can be anticipated joy. St. Augustine reminds us, if travelers rejoice in each other's company on the way, what joy they will obtain in their home country. Together, we live and lay down our lives for Christ. And so we encourage, literally we give heart to each other. The first antiphon then exults in the great possibilities that can come from exile, even from death, and closes by saying, in the Holy Spirit is the fountain of divine treasures, for from him cometh wisdom, awe, and understanding. To him, therefore, be praise, glory, might, and honor. As we began with the work of the Christ, so we conclude this song with the riches of the Holy Spirit. The second antiphon, based on Psalm 126, takes this joy a step further. If the Lord buildeth not the house of the soul, it says, then vainly do we labor. For without him, nothing that we say we need is ever made complete. Verily, the saints, who are the reward of the fruit of thy womb by the moving of the Spirit, make belief in the adoption of the Father to flourish. Again, this antiphon applies the Hebrew psalm, which is a domestic poem, to the labors of the Christian in the church. Here is the psalm itself. Unless the Lord builds a house, those who build it labor in vain. Unless the Lord guards a city, the guard is kept awake in vain. It is in vain for you to rise up early, to get up after sitting down, O you who eat bread of pain when he gives sleep to his beloved ones. Behold, the heritage from the Lord is sons, the reward of the fruit of the womb. Like arrows in the hand of a powerful one, so are the sons of one's youth. Blessed the man who will satisfy his desire with him. He shall not be put to shame when he speaks with his enemies at the gate. We could pause here and just say that in the Hebrew it says, blessed is the man who has his quiver full of them. So there's a difference there in the reading. But the sense is the same. In the Hebrew context of this psalm, the imagery is that of actually building a house and guarding a city, with those who have many sons being in a strong position to hold off those who might storm their stronghold. God cares, of course, for the family and for the security of our towns. But the antiphon speaks to us deeply about the house of the soul and considers the saints to be the many sons to strengthen the church and give it boldness to believe that God is our Father. Everything that we need is completed by our Lord, by the moving of the Holy Spirit, including the health of our church and our congregation. We have work to do, but it is by the Holy Spirit and the intercession of the saints that this will be accomplished. We need not worry, as the psalm itself reminds us, because God gives to his beloved the opportunity to sleep. We remember that he is the major builder. This second antiphon, like all the others, goes on to speak especially of the Holy Spirit, reminding us that he's not just a present builder, but the one who hovered over the waters at the very beginning of God's creation. Here is the closing. By the Holy Spirit was existence bestowed on all creation, for he is of the Godhead before existence, and he is the unapproachable light, the God of all, and their life. That one who bestowed existence on creation is with each and all of us now, and so we can rest in our hope. As St. John Chrysostom comments, we have a good thing, salvation and peace, committed to us to keep. And how do we do this? St. John asks. We do it by the Holy Spirit, who indwells us. As he widely concludes, for it is not in the power of a human soul, when instructed with things so great, to be sufficient for keeping them of himself. So it's the Holy Spirit who dwells in us, who helps us to keep the good things that have been given. The final antiphon of the three that we're considering today retains that confidence, but also puts in our minds the importance of awe and reverence. Here's the antiphon. Truly, they who fear the Lord are now forever blessed, for they have found the way of life in the never-decaying glory. Rejoice, O chief shepherd, as thou seest thy children's children like plants around thy table, bearing branches of good works. Of course, we recognize the language of fearing the Lord from the Old Testament and can see how the antiphon takes its cue from Psalm 127, which commences by enjoining the fear of the Lord and then repeats the concept. Here is that short psalm. Blessed are all who fear the Lord, who walk in his ways. Blessed are you, and it shall be well with you. Your wife will be like a thriving vine on the sides of your house, your sons like shoots of olive around your table. Behold, thus shall a man be blessed who fears the Lord. May the Lord bless you from Zion, and may you see the good of Jerusalem all the days of your life, and may you see your son's sons. Peace be upon Israel. Hand in hand with godly fear, then, goes blessing. This is not just material blessing, of course, but spiritual blessing, as we're reminded in the Psalm and the Proverbs. The fear of the Lord is the beginning of wisdom. The first lesson to learn and to always retain is that he is God and we are not, though he brings us into intimacy with him. Out of this intimacy with the Creator God comes fruitfulness that we can scarcely imagine, and life that can be pictured by those who come bearing leafy branches from a verdant orchard. The ode says that for those who start with the fear of God, there's a path that leads to never-ending glory. And beautifully, our Orthodox antiphon doesn't simply exult in this, but turns to God himself, inviting him, the chief shepherd, to rejoice in the great number of those who follow in his way and live in his house. Great gifts are available for the people of God because of what Jesus has done. As the letter to the Ephesians reminds us, there is one body and one spirit, just as you were called to one hope that belongs to your call. One Lord, one faith, one baptism, one God and Father of all, who is over all and through all and in all. But grace was given to each one of us according to the measure of Christ's gift. Therefore, it says, when he ascended on high, he led a host of captives and he gave gifts to men. From this one God, through the Son, come the multiple gifts of the Holy Spirit, empowering each one of us and strengthening all of us together. Where the psalm looks for blessing from the earthly Jerusalem and the temporary but wonderful gift of children, the antiphon lifts us up to think about eternal blessings and permanent joys as we share in the blessings of the saints. As we heard from St. Paul earlier, we have been joined to the inheritance of the saints of light because we are rescued from the domain of darkness and because we share in God's gift of illumination by the Holy Spirit. This divine gift the antiphon clearly recognizes, as this group of the Ascent songs closes with, "By the Holy Spirit is the abundance of gifts, the richness of glory, and the depth of the great commandments, for he is worthy of worship and co-eternal in glory with the Father and the Son." Ours is not just an escape from exile, wonderful though that is. Ours is not just the building of a community of God's people, wonderful though that is. Ours is not just the joy of growth and fruitfulness, wonderful though that is. Rather, we have had showered upon us an abundance of gifts, a rich glory, and an understanding of the depth of the wisdom of God. For the very Spirit of God abides generously among us.
0: Dr. Edith M. Humphrey is the William F. Orr Professor of New Testament at Pittsburgh Theological Seminary. A Lamp for Today is a listener-supported presentation of Ancient Faith Radio.

0: Welcome to Ancient Faith Today. This is Father Tom Soroka, and I'm so glad that you're with us this evening. Now, our show is being live streamed on YouTube and Facebook. Just go to Ancient Faith Ministries, and you can watch and join in the conversation during the live show, during this live show in the live comment section. Another great way to connect with us or anytime is to send us a text message at 412-206-5012. And of course, tonight is our 2-hour special. We're going to have yet another, and this is, by the way, going to be a video documentary. We received your feedback with the first documentary. It was audio only. We went to video. There was a lot of work put into this, but we heard your comments and we appreciate it. And of course, at the end of the documentary, which today is in 6 sections, you're going to be able to call in. So we're not going to take calls right now, but we want you to listen to the documentary. We want to get your feedback. We're going to get some quick comments, but you can call us later at 1-855-AF-RADIO. That's 1-855-237-2346. All right, we're on a tight schedule tonight, so the topic for tonight is so important. We're calling it Two Natures, Examining Chalcedon and Communion. And of course, we are talking about the division between the so-called Eastern Orthodox, that's us, the Orthodox that accept the Fourth Ecumenical Council, the Council of Chalcedon, and those who are sometimes called the Oriental Orthodox, that is, those who only accept the first 3 ecumenical councils. And what we're going to do is, in John Maddox's inimitable way, which we're going to bring him on in a second, he's going to look at it from all different points of view. We have many, many, many outstanding scholars, really, from both sides. And then you are going to come on and you're going to talk with us. So with that, I would like to welcome John Maddox, former CEO of Ancient Faith Ministries, and of course, our documentary host this evening. And we also have Dr. Edith Humphrey, who is no stranger to the show. Dr. Edith Humphrey is a professor emerita of New Testament from Pittsburgh Theological Seminary. She's an Orthodox Christian, has written many, many books. And so we are very happy to have both of you here. Welcome, John and Dr. Humphrey.
1: Thank you. Great to be back.
0: All right. So we have a lot to do. John, take us through how we're going to do this tonight.
1: Yeah, you bet. So as you mentioned, it's in 6 different sections. The whole thing is 1 hour, 36 minutes, if you don't include the commentaries that we're going to do in between. Oh. We have 10 panelists, plus cameo appearances excerpted from lectures by Father John McGuckin and Father Anthony Paul. So 4 of our panelists, plus Father Anthony Paul, come from the Oriental Orthodox family. The others are from the Eastern Orthodox or Chalcedonian family.
2: Does it make any
1: difference? So the 6 parts are history. Why was the Fourth Council rejected by some? Is reconciliation even possible? Mona Mia, and you're going to learn what we mean by that, the Monophysite and Miaphysite, and what that means. We're going to learn about the dialogues that have taken place in recent decades, by the way, and then the final section will be called Modeling Unity While Praying for Communion. And so, Father and Dr. Humphrey, what we're going to be looking for in particular are the words from a saint that is shared by both the Eastern Orthodox and Oriental Orthodox families, and that is none other than Saint Cyril of Alexandria, and he plays a very key role.
0: Indeed, indeed. And you're going to go through all of those issues. And we, of course, want to reiterate, as Ancient Faith Ministries, we are a Chalcedonian. And we'll find out what that is for those that are not familiar with this terminology. But we affirm the doctrines and the teachings of the Fourth Ecumenical Council, the Council of Chalcedon or Chalcedon. So, Dr. Humphrey, any little thing you want to say before we get started?
2: Just to say that I think that it's wonderful that we're going to do a little bit of focusing on Cyril, because he is a saint that is accepted by both the Oriental Orthodox and by us. And so there's a bridge there. And we can see maybe why we interpret in one direction and they interpret in the other, and see whether there can be a meeting of the minds at some point.
0: And you have had students of the Oriental Orthodox or non-Chalcedonians, correct?
2: Indeed, quite a few. They actually have been quite, they've really done a lot in coming to the Doctor of Ministry program that Pittsburgh Theological Seminary has in conjunction with Antiochian House of Studies. And that's how I first met them, although I was always a friend of Father Daniel Fannas, who is also a New Testament scholar like I am. And since then, I've actually been teaching online for them. I was to go there and then COVID happened. So I've been teaching online for them off and on at the St. Cyril Seminary in Australia, in Sydney, Australia. So I count them good friends. Also got to know some of them very personally when I was at the International Orthodox Theological Association when we were in Greece in Volos. And they are wonderful people.
0: Indeed, indeed. And I think we have to acknowledge, before we get started, we're just going to start in 30 seconds here. I think we have to acknowledge that this, by far, to me anyway, is the most painful schism. It's the most painful division. And the reason why is we kind of share, I don't even know what the word is. I think Dr. David Ford uses the word ethos. We share a sort of an ethos. But I would also say that we kind of share, and this is the term that I heard, we have the same sort of fragrance, you know? We have the same liturgical outlook. We of course, our liturgies are different and so forth, but, and our theology is somewhat different, but we certainly have a familiarity that we don't have with Protestants at all, maybe just tangentially with Anglicans or Lutherans, some high church Lutherans. And, you know, I must say, you know, decreasingly so with Roman Catholics, because things are changing there. So anyway, let's get started. We are going to ask you again, jump into the chat room at YouTube. We'd love to hear your comments. Be polite. We always want that. And let's get started with the first section called the history of this division between the Oriental and Eastern Orthodox.
3: Two Natures, Examining Chalcedon and Communion. Part 1. History. If you're like me, you don't know a whole lot about those ancient Christian churches that are not Roman Catholic, but are still not in communion with us in the Eastern Orthodox Church. These churches were evangelized by the likes of St. Mark, St. Thomas, and St. Thaddeus. We were one church until the 5th century, when the Fourth Ecumenical Council held in Chalcedon articulated theological dogma that some of the ancient churches were unwilling to accept. As in all ecumenical councils, at issue was the identity of Christ. In this presentation, you will hear terms like nature, physis, person, monophysite, miaphysite, diophysite. Don't worry, we have scholars who will help us sort through these terms, but also introduce us to historical figures like Eutyches, Dioscorus, Severus, Pope Leo, and St. Cyril of Alexandria. As always, the views expressed here do not necessarily reflect the views of ancient faith ministries. Let's get started. What was declared at the 451 Council of Chalcedon? Dr. Sam Noble is a noted Orthodox scholar specializing in Arab Christian studies and Trinitarian theology. He spoke to us from Brussels and gave us a succinct 3.5-minute summary of Chalcedon.
4: Doctrinally speaking, the Council of Chalcedon is part of the whole series of ecumenical councils that are, from various perspectives and various ways, attempting to answer the question of, who is Jesus Christ? And the important part for the Council of Chalcedon is to explain how Christ in the Incarnation is both consubstantial with the Godhead, with the Trinity, and consubstantial with humankind, having taken on our human nature. And so the language that Chalcedon establishes to explain this is to speak of Christ as one person, that is one hypostasis or prosopon, who exists out of and in two natures, a human nature and a divine nature. And these two natures exist in Christ without confusion, change, division, or separation. That is, he is truly God and truly human. His humanity is not compromised. His consubstantiality with us is not compromised. And his consubstantiality with the Trinity is not compromised. He does not become less God, and he does not compromise his humanness in the incarnation. And so that's why this language of two natures continuing in Christ in the incarnation is so important. Now, there are a couple other important things that Chalcedon did that are, so you could think of maybe somewhere in between political and theological. And that is that Chalcedon brought together theological language that was acceptable in different parts of the Roman world. That is, it was not imposing the language of a single power center. Instead, it used language that was acceptable to Rome, in the form of accepting the tome issued by Pope Leo. And it was also using language that was acceptable to the Syrians, that is, this language of two natures. But in all of this, it was subjecting this varied theological language to a hermeneutic that comes from St. Cyril of Alexandria. And this can be seen in the Acts of the Council, where the Tome of Leo is read, and then there's some discussion and some doubts about it, and it's analyzed on the basis of its conformity with Cyril's theological vision, and at the end they proclaim, you know, this is the faith of Cyril. And so there's a variety of languages that it's possible to use, but it's also canonizing the theological understanding or the theological vision of St. Cyril.
1: So before we explore the historical and theological background, let's identify the players. Who are the Oriental or non-Chalcedonian churches? Christine Chaillon has devoted over 40 years of her life to the relationship between the Eastern and Oriental Orthodox churches. We spoke to her from her home in Geneva.
5: Well, today, the name which should be given to the non-Chalcedonians is Oriental Orthodox, and Chalcedonians are also called Eastern Orthodox. Let's begin with the Syriac or Syrian Orthodox Church, known as the Syrian Orthodox Patriarchate of Antioch, branched from the Church of Antioch, a town situated today in the southeast of Turkey, where Christians first received this name. It has apostolic succession through St. Peter, who later went from Antioch to Rome. And the Syrian Orthodox Church has a branch in India. In Egypt, it came from St. Mark the Evangelist, first in Alexandria and then around Egypt. The non-Chalcedonian church in Egypt is called the Coptic Orthodox Church. In Armenia, according to tradition, the church originated in the missions of apostles Bartholomew and Thaddeus of Edessa in the first century. And St. Gregory the Illuminator was the first official primate of this church in the early 4th century. By the way, in the Armenian church, there are two Catholicos, This is their name. It's the same as patriarchs. And two patriarchs in Etchmiadzin, Armenia, Cilicia, we've seen at Antelias in Lebanon. There are two Catholics. And then two patriarchs in Jerusalem and Constantinople, which is today Istanbul. And this patriarchate was created at the time of the Ottomans. The first bishop of the Ethiopian Orthodox Church was Saint Frumentius, who traveled from Tyre, which is situated today in Lebanon, to the Ethiopian kingdom of Aksum, and who was ordained by Saint Athanasius of Alexandria in the first quarter of the 4th century. The Eritrean Orthodox Church was founded in 1998, following the independence of Eritrea in 1993. And finally, in India, Christianity was brought by St. Thomas, and an independent church of the Syrian Orthodox Church tradition was established in 1912, which is called the Malankara Orthodox Syrian Church.
3: So how many of us have actually seen one of the liturgical services of the Oriental churches? Here's just a brief sampling. So how many of us have actually seen one of the liturgical services of the Oriental churches? Here's just a brief sampling.

0: Historically, it is always important to understand what was going on politically in any given period to better comprehend the dynamics of communication between rival Christians separated by many miles. And there were some rivalries, most notably the School of Alexandria and the School of Antioch.
1: So there's a whole set of sort of rivalries that are emerging at this time. The oldest rivalry, and theologically the most important, is between Antioch and Alexandria, where there's two separate exegetical tendencies, where Alexandria is very, very concerned with emphasizing the unity of Christ, while the Antiochene tradition sees it very important to emphasize the reality of Christ's humanity simultaneous to the reality of his divinity. And this leads, obviously, to two kind of separate languages that are reconciled in Chalcedon, where the hypostasis ensures the unity of Christ's person, while the two different natures ensures the reality of the humanity and the divinity in Christ.
0: But if Chalcedon reconciled those differences, why did some churches reject its findings? We hear about this tome of Pope Leo, where the two-nature teaching was set against the heresy of Eutyches. There are mixed reviews about that letter among Chalcedonian scholars today, but the rejection of the council really had more to do with how one reads St. Cyril of Alexandria, who reposed only 6 years prior to the council. We learned a lot about St. Cyril from Father Joseph Lucas, who has dedicated years of research on the saint, and in fact, has written his doctoral thesis on St. Cyril's teachings.
2: When we read through the Acts of the Fourth Ecumenical Council, St. Cyril theology remained the standard of orthodoxy for everyone present. Nobody was challenging St. Cyril. No one was saying, oh, we need to come up with something apart from what St. Cyril had already left them, what he had already taught. They saw it as really an extension of his work. And so, for example, when the famous Tome of St. Leo was presented, this Latin tome from the Pope of Rome, it was scrutinized for days. The bishops had to make sure that it jibed with the writings of St. Cyril, and that the tome presented this idea of two natures, or diophysite understanding of Christ. They had to make sure that this was in some way reflecting what St. Cyril himself had taught. And so it was only after some days of examination that they said, okay, we think that it's in line with St. Cyril. And they even say that in the Acts, that they came to that conclusion. In the end, the formula that was adopted at Chalcedon, the official statement, it doesn't really quote at any length anything from the Tome of St. Leo. It's essentially pulled from some of St. Cyril's writings. So, for example, the four famous adjectives that are used to describe the two natures and how they interact with one another. These terms, you've probably heard them before. You have unchangeably, atreptos in Greek, undividedly, which is adiretos in Greek, unconfusingly, asynchitos in Greek, and inseparable, ahoristos. So all these terms that were used, of them, three of them were taken right out of St. Cyril's letter to Sixensis. They were things that he had written about, and they were derived from there. And the final one is in line with the others. There's nothing really saying inseparable. It's not really anything but an extension of the other three to make it even clearer. There's a famous famous quote later on in the letter of Sixensis that makes it clear. This is what St. Cyril actually writes to Sixensis. He says, "And so we unite the word of God the Father to the holy flesh endowed with a reasonable soul in an ineffable way that transcends understanding, without confusion, without change, without alteration." Those were three terms. "And we thereby confess one Son in Christ and Lord, the same united God and man, not someone alongside someone else, but one and the same who is and is known to be both things." So this is the main point that St. Cyril was trying to put across. And this is, this letter itself is a primary source used and approved at the council. And it really does reflect, I think, St. Cyril's desire to make sure that that what we're talking about here, what is referred to as this hypostatic union, is all about single subjectivity. The one Son of God or Word of God is that same one who became man. He became flesh, and not somebody else. Not like Nestorius thought that that they were two alongside one another, or two sons that were united through a union of goodwill, which is what Nestorius had said at one point. That's what we're rejecting, and that's why Chalcedon uses the words of St. Cyril to try to get that point across.
0: So Eutyches was denounced by both Chalcedonian and non-Chalcedonian families. The Eutychian heresy is that Christ's human nature was swallowed up into his divine nature. But some erroneously claimed that this is what St. Cyril of Alexandria's famous slogan meant when he said, "One incarnate nature of God the Word." Do we conclude from that statement that St. Cyril subscribed to the Eutychian heresy? Certainly not, and both traditions say no. But Dr. Noble cautions about putting too much emphasis on just one of St. Cyril's slogans.
1: For the non-Chalcedonian perspective, there's a very, very strong insistence on canonizing a single phrase of Cyril, that is, one incarnate nature of God the Word. While it's turned into a slogan very early on by opponents of Chalcedon, it's not necessarily programmatic of Cyril's own theology. And, you know, Cyril speaks of, and even non-Chalcedonians speak of, two ousiae in Christ, you know, a divinity and a humanity. But it's an insistence on a very, very narrow use of his language that they see as loyalty to Cyril.
0: Dr. David Fohr teaches history at St. Tikhon's Orthodox Theological Seminary, and he agrees with Dr. Noble that we need to avoid an overemphasis on Cyril's statement and consequently ignore the corpus of his work throughout his life.
3: It seems that there is a stubborn, fundamentalistic, literalist

0: natures.
1: Dr. Emmanuel Gurgis is a Coptic Orthodox scholar and the president and CEO of Agora University. He also teaches at the Antiochian House of Studies. Dr. Gurgis appeals to a view of St. Cyril based on what he wrote earlier as it relates to the concept or theory of two natures as opposed to the reality.
2: St. Cyril of Alexandria uses a very key term. Well, first of all, if we go back to his 12 anathemas, and I will read from what he wrote, he says, if the union of both is genuine, then there are certainly not two in any way, but one and soul from both is how Christ is understood. And later on in his book, The Unity of Christ, and also the Christological Dialogue on the Incarnation, he uses the words de theoria moni, or in thought only. So any mention of two natures after the union can be considered in thought only, so as a theory only, but not in reality. Because in reality, now the two have become one.
3: And I think just in general, a good work that also looks at the way St. Cyril uses terminology is a work by Dr. Hans van Loon, who's a Dutch scholar on St. Cyril, called The Diophysite Christology of Cyril. And what he looked at, he examined the philosophical underpinnings of Cyril's writings. You look through to find how he uses terminology. Hans van Loon showed that St. Cyril uses the word theses, not in the sense of like substance in the way that some other writers use it as a synonym for substance or something along those lines, but as referring to a concrete reality. So it's not the unique properties of each reality, but this concrete reality of who we're speaking about here. You know, so he's not using it in a imprecise way, but he's using it in a very specific way. That's why St. Cyril had to kind of come to terms with the way that the Antiochians were using it, because he realized they're using physis, the word nature, in a different way than he was. Once he realized what they're doing with it, then he could say, okay, now we're saying the same thing. So we have to actually go back through and examine the philosophical underpinnings of St. Cyril, and certain scholars have already done that. So a whole reading of Cyril takes into consideration all of these things: his philosophical background, how he's using terms, his commentaries and other early writings that do speak about the two aspects, the two natures of Jesus Christ, and then also his really conciliatory documents, these writings after the Council of Ephesus, where he is interacting with other people and trying to come to terms with their usage of terminology so that they agree on these things.
1: And then one name that stands out in the controversy is Severus of Antioch, who is revered as a saint among the Oriental Orthodox, but as a heretic among the Eastern Orthodox in light of his vocal objection to Chalcedon. Michael Ibrahim from Sydney, Australia, is finishing his PhD on Severus and told us that Severus attempted to harmonize Cyril's writings about the natures of Christ.
4: So it's interesting in the sense that what he does is he understands the term nature, in fact, as being a fairly flexible term. One that could be approached from the perspective of subject, subject being a person, in which case you see one nature. But he also understands the fact that nature, if understood as a concept, is more akin to essence, in which case we can talk about the natures of Christ as well. But his preference is for the one nature, because his entry point is always kind of this relational, scriptural vision of Christ. You know, in the scriptures, when you meet Christ, you don't meet natures, you meet a person. And so that's why he has this emphasis on kind of the Cyrillian form, that famous Cyrillian formula of one nature of God, the Word incarnate.
1: One of the most notable scholars on St. Cyril today is Father John McGuckin, an archpriest of the Orthodox Patriarchate of Romania. He spoke about St. Cyril as a model for reconciliation in August of 2020 at an online conference held by St. Mary's Coptic Orthodox Theological College in Sydney, Australia.
5: Well, let me sum up why
3: been

0: will can be a model for our latter-day reconciliation. He was determined to protect the true faith of the Orthodox Church. This, it goes without saying, is the priority of all of us, of Orthodox, and we must wish to continue. But this brings with it responsibilities. The first of these, I suggest, is that, like St. Cyril, we should take a close reading of the great patristic tradition. For him, that meant a lineage of great saints whose writings he had studied very deeply. For us, it means the same. We need to throw away outdated and cheap apologetically written summaries of who our opponents are, and instead read the writings of the fathers and great saints themselves. There, I suggest, we will find it to be true what the Oriental and Eastern Orthodox representatives said most movingly, most beautifully, at the Aarhus meeting in 1964, and I quote, "We recognize in each other the one Orthodox faith of the Church. 15 centuries of alienation have not led us astray from the faith of our fathers."
1: So what was it about the Fourth Ecumenical Council that troubled those churches that rejected it? Stay tuned for part two.
2: Okay, very good. Couple of points here. What I heard is this difference between Antioch and Alexandria. Yes, the way that they saw this word physis. So Dr. Humphrey, give us a little bit of your thoughts about this. We only have a few minutes to talk.
3: So I think the important thing is to realize that that when you look at Cyril, you can see a kind of a development. At the beginning, he uses the word to mean what we would mean by hypostasis or prosopon, a person. But later on, reading more broadly philosophically, he starts to understand that it can be used in terms of something that's more philosophical or natural. And I think that we can be alienated from each other by different use of terms, and that's an important thing. I do think, though, that there may be something substantial, too, that we will see that causes the rejection and not just a misunderstanding of terms. And that probably will become more apparent in the second segment that we're going to listen to.
2: Yeah, Father Joseph Lucas seemed to make that very clear, that once Cyril understood that this was an issue, then he began to use terminology differently. So yeah. I think, you know, what we will hear is the sort of dogged determination to read Cyril in a very wooden way, which I think can be problematic when we're trying to understand one another. Yes.
3: Mm-hmm. I think that's right.
2: John, outstanding job.
4: Oh, thank you. Yeah, I know I'm always struck by the imprecise nature of history. And I actually learned this from you, Dr. Humphrey, in our last documentary about the deaconesses. I think you said history is messy. And so many factors, right, influence our understanding of history. There's politics, language, communication, distance. And you always have to ask, well, what else was going on back then that might help us better understand where we are today?
3: One
2: yeah,
3: thing
2: Anthony
3: like to...
2: says in the, I'm sorry, I was just going to say, Anthony says in the chat room, the biggest problem is two lexicons at a time when there was no concrete theological definitions as we utilize today.
4: Good point.
2: And that's an issue. All right,
3: run with, and we're going to do it again as we get to the end, is this this notice from Father John Bagakin that in the 1960s, those who came together from the Oriental Orthodox and from the Chalcedonian Orthodox recognized something of the same spirit of the same faith. And we may be divided by nuances of dogma, but there is just something familiar that we will see in each other. And I think that this gives us hope for coming to terms with these complicated things.
2: Indeed. All right. Here we go. We are coming up now to part two of our documentary. And part two is entitled, Why Was Chalcedon Rejected? Here we go.
1: Part two. Why was the Fourth Ecumenical Council rejected? Coptic scholar Dr. Emmanuel Gerges says that what was accomplished at Ephesus was negated at Chalcedon.
5: In the Council of Ephesus. And I think we should always start there, because if you think about the Council of Ephesus, you're thinking about a council that is agreed upon by both families. So our starting point should be there. And our understanding has been that what was accomplished at Ephesus was overturned in Chalcedon. So in other words, Chalcedon is the negation of Ephesus. And that is primarily because Ephesus, the whole idea in Ephesus was, you know, abolishing the very numerically divided natures of Christ as claimed by Nestorius. And so to come back and go against that would then eliminate Ephesus. And of course, the tome of Leo is one of the central points of rejection in the Oriental mind due to its Christological expression. There are some other elements that I would say contributed to the, you know, the troubling, like you called it, right? Which was that the Council of Chalcedon also rehabilitated certain figures like Ebas of Edessa and Theodoret of Cyrus without necessarily receiving any sort of repentance from their part. So there was no repentance. These two were devotees of Nestorius, and the council somehow rehabilitated them without actually them expressing any sort of repentance from their Nestorian beliefs.
6: That's certainly the perspective of Dioscorus's party. And we can see maybe what he's getting at by how the Second Council of Ephesus understood what it was doing. The Second Council of Ephesus is very careful not to issue a new doctrinal statement in the way that Chalcedon did, or would go on to do, rather, to keep our chronology straight. But instead, it simply says that the Council of Nicaea and the Council of Ephesus are sufficient for talking about Christology. This was, in fact, also the position of Eutyches when he attempted to defend himself, was he claimed that there should be no further statements of Christology, that his position is the position of Cyril, which is the position simply of the Council of Ephesus.
1: The Reverend Dr. Timothy Thomas is vicar of St. Gregorius Orthodox Church in Raleigh, North Carolina. That's in the Northeast Diocese of the Malankara Orthodox Syrian Church. He is also a visiting faculty at St. John's University in New York and a guest lecturer at the St. Tikhon's Orthodox Theological Seminary in Pennsylvania.
7: The crux of the problem lies in the various Christological interpretations and language used to describe the nature of Christ. So if we look at the Chalcedonian definition, it describes Jesus Christ as being in two natures, without confusion, without change, without division, and without separation. Now, this particular definition aimed to combat various heresies by affirming that our Lord Jesus Christ is one person in two distinct natures. We all know that this was an attempt to navigate between the perceived extremes of Nestorianism, which was accused of dividing Christ into two persons, and the Monophysite stand, which was accused of blending Christ's nature into one. Now, why exactly was the Chalcedonian definition problematic to not only the Malankara Orthodox Syrian Church and the Oriental Orthodox Church at large? First is the emphasis on two natures. The Malankara Orthodox Church perceives the Chalcedonian formula as implying a division within Christ. potentially the danger of leading to a form of Nestorianism, where Christ's divinity and humanity are so distinctly separate that it undermines the unity of his personhood. And so the Malankara Church emphasizes the unity of Christ's nature post-incarnation as one nature from two natures. And that was also the faith of the early church, because the ek and the en is the difference that was made, because the ek, from two natures, Christ is one nature from two natures, rather than saying Christ is one nature in. So that was problematic. The emphasis always had this danger of distinctly separating, and that undermines the unity of our Lord's personhood.
1: For the Arminian Church, there was a geographical border issue where the neighboring Nestorians were actually and falsely claiming victory from the Council of Chalcedon, according to His Grace Bishop Daniel of the Armenian Apostolic Orthodox Church.
8: The Armenian southern border, as I alluded to before, was Nestorian. There were Nestorians encroaching in Armenian territory and influencing Armenians. These folks were saying that, you know, Jesus was only seemed to be a human being, or he was not really a human being at all, and so forth. So the natures were not absolute, were not equivalent, and so forth. So the Council of Chalcedon was accepted by these folks as a vindication of their own teaching. So the way they read the formulations of the Council of Chalcedon were not the Christology that you believe in, or that I believe that you believe in, but they were interpreted as vindicating the Nestorian cause. That's something which no Armenian could ever accept. Whether or not that was the intent of the fathers of the Council of Chalcedon or not, and I don't by any means believe it was, the Armenians at the time could never accept that, because we have, again, the documents are there. The Nestorians were sort of used the council as a rallying cry. And that was just, that was unacceptable, because that's not an acceptable Christology.
1: The Fourth Ecumenical Council of Chalcedon in 451 was followed 102 years later by the Fifth Council, which many say was a valiant effort to further clarify Chalcedon in a way that would be acceptable to the churches that rejected the Fourth Council. Dr. Peter Buteneff teaches ancient and modern theology at St. Vladimir's Theological Seminary and just returned from a sabbatical in Cambridge, where he was researching for a book exploring the division between the Oriental and Eastern Orthodox families.
9: The Fifth Ecumenical Council, it kind of serves as a reader's guide to Chalcedon. And it says, this is how we understand Chalcedon. And it understands Chalcedon thoroughly in a Cyril of Alexandria way, in a way that rules out any whiff of Nestorianism. You know, the idea that Chalcedon was a betrayal of Cyril, that Chalcedon was a pro-Nestorian council. Well, one could read that definition and say, oh, gee, in two natures, that sounds Nestorian. But if you rule out that reading very, very carefully, as the Eastern Orthodox Church did, then, and especially then, Chalcedon becomes an utterly brilliant piece of our cherished theology. And so it's a matter of inviting each other to see it in this way and to read it in this way. I think the non-Chalcedonians feel that the Chalcedonian definition and the whole council was a kind of a betrayal, in that it received into communion people who were suspect as Nestorians, and who a century later were indeed condemned. And it welcomed the Tome of Leo, which is a whole complicated text that needs its own proper reading. And it deposed Dioscorus, whom they saw as a hero. So for these and other reasons, the whole event left a very sour taste in the mouth.
6: A council was held that, well, basically ruled out any ambiguity of the type that non-Chalcedonians are concerned about. Non-Chalcedonians see two natures as basically meaning two subjects, two sons. They basically see it as Nestorianism.
4: Yeah.
6: And the Fifth Ecumenical Council made it very, very clear that there is a single subject of the Incarnation, that is God the Word, who becomes human while remaining God. This, that a nature in Chalcedonian language is not a substantive thing. It doesn't mean a human. It means humanity, humanness, what's shared by all of us. And this was made unambiguously clear in 553. And so there was always a willingness, even if it became impossible to step back from Chalcedonian language, there was always a willingness to explain what was meant.
4: But obviously it didn't work, right?
6: Obviously it didn't work because from the time of Dioscorus, there was an insistence that only certain language used by Cyril was acceptable. And this was the impetus for rejection of Chalcedon and rejection of any sort of attempts at explaining the theology underlying Chalcedon.
1: Many of the Oriental Orthodox would agree that the Fifth Ecumenical Council accomplished what Dr. Noble says it did. The problem, says popular Coptic speaker and priest of the St. Paul Brotherhood, Father Anthony Paul, is that they weren't invited.
10: Unfortunately, the Easterners and the Catholics have their Fifth Council, and I say unfortunately because in the Fifth Council, they clarify, quote-unquote, their Christology. And the clarification of the Christology is something that we would be perfectly happy with, because how they expressed it identifies exactly what the Alexandrians were saying the whole time. And so I say, unfortunately, because we weren't invited, because we were seen as being schismatic, and had we been there, I think we would have easily been able to sign, because they were saying exactly what they were saying. But a problem arose that we often suggest that they need to deal with on their end, because at that council, they then condemned the same people that they exonerated at their fourth council, which we point out as being a glaring problem. Because if you were calling that person not a heretic at the fourth council, which is what we were saying they were, and that the fifth you're saying, actually, yes, they are, you need to revisit the whole thing, which is one of like our main points of contention when we talk about councils.
1: Coming up in part three, we'll learn about two important terms which may hold the key to advancing the journey toward reconciliation. Stay tuned.
2: All right, we're back, and we finished the first two sections. This one was a little bit more challenging, of course, and it seems like we're constantly hearing about this fear of Nestorianism from the Far East, the Oriental Orthodox. They were very concerned that this language of using two natures simply would lead to Nestorianism. Dr. Humphrey, what do you think?
3: So maybe we can simplify it in a phrase that I'm borrowing from a good friend of mine, Perry Robinson, who says that from the point of the of Chalcedonian Orthodox, we would say that Christ is two with regards to his whatness, but one with regards to his who-ness. So we insist that there is one subject, one Jesus Christ, one God-man undivided. And with that, we're in agreement with the Oriental Orthodox. The problem is that they aren't able to see a distinction between the whatness and the who-ness. And you can see that, for example, in Severus's sermon where he says, you shouldn't be asking what and who. Don't ask what and who. Well, I think we can say there's a difference in what, but there's always the same who. And I think the whole language of wills is complicated anyway, because we use the word even today in different ways. So when we talk about there being a human will and a divine will, we might be asking ourselves, well, I don't have the same will as, say, Father Tom does or as John Maggs yeah. does. We have different ideas, but that's not using a will in terms of a capacity mm-hmm. or a nature. That's using it in terms of a decision. And so
2: we're jumping ahead a little bit.
3: Okay.
2: Yeah, we're jumping ahead a little bit because we haven't gotten to that point yet. John, I want to clarify one thing here because this was a shocking statement. And it said, it was one of the Oriental Orthodox, he said, Chalcedon was the abolishment or the undoing of Ephesus. That shook me. I mean, is that really how Oriental Orthodox see Chalcedon?
4: No, and I don't think Dr. Gerges does either. I think he would have liked to even clarify that a little bit more, to talk more about spirit than reality in terms of any negation. I mean, again, as you said, it's this fear that, oh, you're just going back to Nestorianism. We just fixed that in Ephesus, and now you're going back to it. And so, you know, I think what we need to realize that, you know, there is certainly deep divisions between families, and some of those hurts that took place at Chalcedon then got exacerbated in the years that followed. With some anathemas and with some strong statements, with even some physical violence. And, you know, then by the time the Fifth Council comes around, when you do have a more clarifying explanation of what was being said at the Fourth Council,
2: yeah,
4: then not everybody's there.
3: It's too late.
2: Exactly. Dr. Boutenev did a good job of defending the Fifth Council, yeah.
3: And they're already pushing back against Nestorians who are saying, hey, look, the definition exonerates us. So when they hear that language, it would be even more hardening than to them in their opinion of what happened at that council.
4: Good point.
2: All right. So what we're going to do is we're going to take a very, very quick break. We don't want you to go anywhere. Stay tuned. We're going to take a quick break. We're going to come back with part 3. All right. We'll be right back.

Perhaps you are a seeker, exploring the abundance of the Orthodox faith. Or maybe you're a young mother, wanting to share the fullness of Orthodoxy with your children and family. 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Thank you.

0: Welcome back. We are now in our part three of the documentary that John Maddox put together. Outstanding speakers. We're talking about the divisions between Orthodox and Oriental, Eastern Orthodox and Oriental Orthodox. Our third section is called Mona Mia, and you'll see what that means in a second. Here we go.
1: Part three, Mona Mia. The charge laid against those who rejected the Chalcedonian Council was that they sided with Eutyches and were essentially Monophysites. Coptic scholar Dr. Emmanuel Gerges explains that term, as well as the term the Oriental Orthodox agree on, Miaphysite.
2: Monophysitism, like Monophysite's Christology, refers to the Christological perspective that was held by Eutyches. That is completely rejected by the Coptic Church, by the Oriental churches as well. So Monophysitism, which is condemned by the church at large, is not the belief of the Coptic Church or any of the Oriental churches. Now, Miaphysitism is a term that reflects the usage of Saint Cyril of Alexandria's most famous phrase, Miaphysis tu theologos sarcomeni, or the one nature of the incarnate logos made flesh, right? So that's a different definition than monophysitism. So mia simply means one, whereas mono simply means soul or only, right? So these are completely different words. So we believe in the one nature of the incarnate logos, and that is different than monophysitism.
3: Monophysite for centuries was kind of the going term to describe a very broad swath of those who taught that Christ had one nature. The problem with the term monophysite is that it could describe heretics like Eutyches. You might call it Eutychian monophysitism, or you could call it radical monophysitism, who basically taught that Christ had no humanity at all, no human nature at all. But then monophysites used to also describe what you might call moderate monophysites, Severian monophysites, etc., who taught that Christ was absolutely one with God and one with us. He has full humanity. This is why he can say things like, I thirst, I hunger, ask where Lazarus is laid, etc. Miaphysite now comes into play as a much more accurate term to describe the non-heretical monophysites. Why Miaphysite? Well, because it follows Saint Cyril of Alexandria's formula. Saint Cyril was a Miaphysite. He taught Miaphysis tu theologus esarcomeni, one nature of God, the Word incarnate. That one nature is a divino-human nature. It is both divine and human, right? So it's a way of maintaining the integrity and singularity of Christ's person. He is one person who is both divine and human. That's his nature, to be both God and man.
2: The Miaphysis doctrine, therefore, is one that states the incarnate Lord Jesus is one concrete reality placed before our eyes, and that he does all things in and from the same selfsame singularity of his divine person as one of the Trinity. He definitely does not suffer as a man on the cross and rise from the dead as God. He suffers on the cross as the Word incarnate and made man, and he rises from the dead as the Word incarnate. That's it. When many other theologians outside of Egypt cried for greater articulation, Cyril insisted that the mystery was to be appreciated elsewhere than in syllogisms. And so he annoyed everybody, but especially Nestorius, by resorting to his famous dense spiritual paradoxes. Theotokos, the mother of God. Apathos, epathen, or he suffered impassibly. and many others whose crashing juxtaposition, in effect, created a set of Christian aporias that demanded the attentive listener should make the mind leap that the apparent error was resolved in the doctrine of the hermeneutics. The doctrine is so simple that St. Cyril himself often had difficulty understanding how so many others, especially in 5th century Rome and Syria, could be worried by it. The wonderment of the idea, however, Bhavma, is that the divine Lord should have become so much one with his own flesh in the incarnation that this instance of human flesh, and through it, humanity itself, was elevated into something it was not before the incarnation. Before the incarnation, humanity was old Adam, enslaved to corruptibility, Celsia. After the incarnation, humanity was given the potentiality to become new Adam in Christ, who was the new Adam. This unit of power of entering into the new humanity of the Lord was, as St. Cyril so often pointed out, contained in the Church's mystical and sacramental life, energized there by the Holy Spirit. Many commentators on St. Cyril fail to get this simplicity of vision. It is partly because so many of them, commenting on church history, nowadays are not themselves embedded in the church tradition that everywhere else enshrines and embodies this mystically sacramental view of the Christian philosophy. It is an approach to incarnational theology, however, that is still shared as a common heritage and lived experience throughout the Orthodox Church. It is one of the signs, of course, that we are Orthodox, a character or defining mark of the Church that is fundamental, and I would say is the great ground of hope for our eventual reconciliation.
4: See, for the Eastern Orthodox tradition, its confession of Christological faith is actually a synthesis of the teachings of Ephesus in 431, Chalcedon in 451, and Constantinople in 553. These three councils can never be separated in the confession of the Eastern Orthodox, since all are regarded as the authentic exegesis of the others. And so here, interestingly, the Miaphysite doctrine of St. Cyril is as correct as the Deophysite doctrine of Chalcedon. See, the term thesis is used by St. Cyril in an archaic sense as an equivalent to the term hypostasis at Chalcedon later. And so the mere thesis can coexist as an important and common element of universal Christian orthodoxy along with the deophysis without being logically contradictory.
1: So we've heard these three terms. Monophysite. This is a heresy. It denies that Christ is fully human and fully divine. We associate this with Eutyches, who was condemned as a heretic. Then there is Miaphysite. This comes from St. Cyril of Alexandria and his phrase, one incarnate nature of God the Word, which Father Timothy says is completely compatible with the next term, Diophysite, which was confirmed at the Fourth Council of Chalcedon. After the schism at Chalcedon, every conceivable obstacle came along to drive the factions even further apart. The actual theology was superseded by politics and some bad actors. We got a glimpse of these historical realities from noted Orthodox historian Dr. David Ford. He minces no words in describing at least one key factor that made it virtually impossible to reconcile.
5: I'm calling this stubborn, fundamentalistic, literalistic interpretation of the doctrinal decree of the Council of Chalcedon on the part of the Church of Rome. Now, Rome feels very committed to the exact wording of Chalcedon. I think one big reason, huge reason, is that their bishop at the time, St. Leo of Rome, his tome, his famous tome, was read at the Council of Chalcedon. So they're committed to the exact language of the tome of Leo and the definition of Chalcedon, which incorporates some of the language from the tome, not all of it. And we see this refusal to go beyond the exact letter of Chalcedon in the year 520, when Pope Hormisdas, he's approached by some of the non-Chalcedonians who are very eager for reconciliation, and they're hoping that he will affirm the statement, one of the Holy Trinity suffered, which of course is very standard in our usage in the Orthodox faith. And Rome eventually comes to accept this, but at that moment, the Pope refused to say one of the Holy Trinity suffered. And so you have the automatic question, well then, who suffered? And they were tending to say, well, only the humanity suffered. But then how can humanity, it doesn't exist on its own. Every instance of human nature occurs when it's connected, right, with a hypostasis, our personhood. So it was a real setback to the reconciliation efforts.
0: All right, welcome back. That's the end of section three. Instead of having our discussion here, we want to bring online, we're very happy to have Dr. Emmanuel Gurgis with us. He's calling in from Nashville, Tennessee. He's the CEO of Agora University. And of course, we heard him speak. Dr. Gurgis, welcome to Ancient Faith Today.
6: Thank you so much for having me.
0: I'm so appreciative that you called in. We don't have a lot of time now, but I'd like you to give whatever comments you would like to. And I would like to invite you, if you have the time, to stay at the end, because there are many, many questions that are coming in and would love to have your voice also. But please go ahead, Doctor.
6: Thank you so much. And Father Tom, you know, as you mentioned a little while earlier, the statement that Chalcedon is somehow overturning what Ephesus accomplished might be shocking, right? And so I wanted to shed some light on that statement that, you know, when the initial council happened, historically speaking, as stated actually by even other scholars, that the Oriental Orthodox family saw that this was the case. I even saw it in some of the comments that Dr. Budanev might have made a little earlier. And what, you know, again, historically, typically, as when a council was held, it certainly affirmed the faith of the previous council. And at Chalcedon, I'm afraid that this never happened with the 12 anathemas, as were stated by Saint Cyril. So this was historically the case. However, since then, there have been, you know, as some of the scholars mentioned, the Fifth Council clarifying this language. And of course, multiple attempts of reconciliation happened throughout history between both families. And so, you know, at this stage, what I'd like to do is to discern for our listeners between, you know, two concepts, the essence of faith and the form of expression. You know, the essence of faith, I believe both families are in total agreement that both families reject Eutychian monophysitism,
0: yes,
6: as well as, yes, Nestorian diophysitism. And yes, so I think we are very much aligned on the essence of faith. What remains to be sorted out, I guess, is the form of expression. And of course, having read Chalcedon through a Cyrillian lens, that should very much facilitate this task for both families.
0: Dr. Gurgis, do you agree that the term physis is seen differently among the Oriental Orthodox than it is among the Chalcedonian Orthodox?
6: Yes, as a matter of fact, I explored this a little bit in my own doctoral work, where even you know, when you look at something like the Lamb patristic lexicon, you'll see that the word feces is one of its main translations is actually reality. So in the Alexandrian mind, if you're asking an Alexandrian, how many feces do you think Christ has? And the interpretation is of the word is reality. So you're asking me how many realities does Christ have? Well, obviously one. Whereas, you know, in other areas, feces might have been used as nature. And so it would be natural to say, well, mm-hmm. you know, he has two natures. So definitely the word in the Alexandrian mind means, you know, concrete reality.
0: Is there a word in Arabic that is different, that is used for the term nature as Chalcedonians use the term nature to refer to essence or substance?
6: I would be hesitant there's the direct translation of the word, you know, nature, which is tabi'a. And if we use the word reality, we would say waqa. But I am hesitant to use Arabic at this stage, because Arabic is not well developed in this arena.
0: Okay, I apologize. Then whatever the theological language that's causing the sort of misunderstanding, whether it is in Coptic or whether it is in Syriac or you know, were they doing theology just in Greek? That my point
6: in
0: is
6: Greek, yes.
0: But what is the cause of the misunderstanding, or not misunderstanding, but the difference in understanding of this term physis?
6: It's just like in our modern world, Father Tom, when we use certain English words that might be understood differently in Great Britain than it is in the United States. Mm-hmm. You know, like we use the word boot, right? And that might mean a shoe in America, but it might mean the right. trunk of a car in England.
0: Yeah.
6: So obviously, how and look, we're in the 21st century, 6 hours by plane. Imagine a world where there was no Facebook or Twitter.
0: right.
6: So obviously,
0: okay.
6: Certain words might.
0: That's
6: happen.
0: Very helpful.
6: Yeah.
0: Dr. Humphrey, any comments or questions for Dr. Gurgis?
7: Yes, I wanted to ask him in terms of etymology. You know, in the Greek, there really is a big semantic overlap between monos and hismiahen. They both can mean alone. They both can mean one. But so for me, I think it has more to do with connotation and the fact that mono came to be used of heresy, and so it's not charitable then to use it of those who are making it very clear that they believe that Christ is truly and properly God and truly and properly man, and that the manhood isn't swallowed up. So, I mean, I wonder whether you're stuck on the etymological idea that they're completely different words, or whether we can see this more in terms of connotation and how they've been applied. And then it amounts to the same thing. We would not use that term for Oriental Orthodox because they've made it very clear that they're not Eutychians. Does that ring true to you?
6: Yes. So I mean, I think it's a mix of both, Doctor, because on the one hand, you know, the word carries certain baggage, having been used within the Eutychian context. But nonetheless, I view mono more like a singularity, as opposed to mia, meaning a unitary. So when we're speaking about miaphysis, perhaps a direct translation would be a unitary reality, as opposed to a singular reality.
7: Sure.
6: Or a singular
7: nature. I understand what you're saying. I'm just saying when we do etymological studies of the words, we can see that both terms are used for both things. Although you're absolutely right that mia doesn't tend to mean alone very often, but sometimes it can. So, you know, I don't want to get us stuck on, say, an etymological fallacy that doesn't quite work and say, I end up at the same place that you do, but I would do it through connotation and through the fact that it's been used in a derogatory way of Eutychians, and we wouldn't want to use that of you.
0: Excuse me for interrupting here. Dr. Gurgis, we would like to invite you to join us at the end of the program if you would like to. Trudy will be on the other line. She can talk to you about that. We really appreciate it, but we do want to get to the next section of the program, section 4. We thank you so much for your participation, and especially thank you for calling in. That was really very, very helpful. Thank you very much.
6: Thank you. Thank you very much.
0: All right. We are now at part 4. Is reconciliation possible? Here we go.
1: Part 4. Is reconciliation possible? In this section, we want to explore more specifically what separates us and ask the question, what needs to happen to make unity even a possibility? And more importantly, is reconciliation all that important? We were honored to speak with His Grace Bishop Daniel Findikian of the Armenian Orthodox Church, who has strong convictions about this in terms of the current state of our world.
8: In our understanding of the current context of our brotherhood and sisterhood as Orthodox, or, you know, if we insist, Eastern and Oriental Orthodox, you know, what's happening in the world around us, in Ukraine, in Palestine, in Armenia, certainly in Georgia in the recent past, and I could go on and on. This is the context in which we must be doing our ecumenical discussions. You say we do not share communion, and on paper, that's absolutely correct. The reality is that any Syriac Orthodox or Syrian Orthodox in Syria, in Damascus or Aleppo, dodging, you know, bombs, or in Gaza or in the occupied territories of Palestine, or in Armenia for that matter, who is seeking to receive and be a part of the body of Christ, is not going to be refused because he's a non-Chalcedonian or because he's a Chalcedonian. These questions are in many ways so out of date, given the circumstances of the world today. And I know that that's an approach that is criticized by some, and I stand by it wholeheartedly. We must be thinking eschatologically as good Orthodox. I think the time has come of looking at the world around us to be thinking and reading our Gospels, the eschatological passages, right, in the Gospels, Matthew and elsewhere. We need to be reading those with some urgency that may not have been as imminent even 50 years ago as it is now. And I think we will be judged for that. I'm a bishop of the church, and I will be judged no less or more harshly than a Russian Orthodox bishop or a Serbian Orthodox bishop. Or anyone else. This is no longer a business to be taken around a table. Our communion with among all Eastern and Oriental Orthodox. This is something of immense urgency.
4: And the dialogue has revealed that the differences, while real, are not impossible to get over as one thought. Right, with both sides affirming the full divinity and full humanity of Christ in a manner that respects the theological expressions and concerns of each tradition.
9: For one thing, I think that the onus is on the Eastern Orthodox, we who are Chalcedonian Orthodox. I think that we should be the ones to kind of lead this, because for one thing, it's really up to us to understand where they're coming from, because if we truly desire for the Oriental churches to be reunified with, to become part of the Orthodox Church at large, and if we consider ourselves to be the Una Sancta, the one holy Catholic and Apostolic Church, then we have a responsibility within the Eastern Orthodox Church to reach out to them, to fully understand where they're coming, to persuade rather than attack, to persuade them, and to try to sit down at the table and to take seriously the work that needs to be done, research and writing and publishing, beyond just small consultations, like to start getting bishops involved and things like that to grow these. Ultimately, though, I do believe that the other councils, that the that an idea of agreeing to disagree, where the third council is the cutoff point for some churches, and other churches can have other councils, and we can just agree to disagree. I don't think that is I don't think that's an effective or possible way of reunifying. I think that there's a single or continuous movement of theology throughout all the councils, and even beyond those councils, beyond the seven councils, to the provincial councils, going up through the Ptolemaic Council, all the way up to the Council of Jerusalem, which had to deal with the rise of kind of Westernism in the East. All these are cut from the same cloth. The bishops worked hard. There was a desire for all the bishops to have to work these things out in these councils, to have to struggle and learn to work together and establish a theology that was unanimous rather than just a teaching of one individual. And of course, at all the councils, there were important figures whose theology loomed large, like St. Cyril at Ephesus and Chalcedon. But I think the councils themselves, the conciliar tradition, is something that we need to maintain and see that as the way forward. And the Eastern Orthodox then have this responsibility to persuade, our Oriental brethren to accept these councils and to unify on a proper grounds rather than just this agreement to disagree.
10: The four adverbs used at Chalcedon, that is, without confusion, without change, without separation, and without division, these four adverbs balance and clarify everything. And they can also be found in liturgical and other texts of the non-Chalcedonian churches. All these elements prevent from lapsing into illegitimate extremes and are a common ground for reconciliation.
5: The ethos, John, that I've experienced, and so many people say it, Chalcedonian Christians visiting non-Chalcedonian churches, the ethos is the same.
11: Yeah, just, I've heard this.
5: And so we marvel at that, I think. 1,500 years of separation, and the ethos is the same? This is incredible. It has to be the work of the Holy Spirit. So often, usually, in church history, when there's a schism, the group that breaks off in time gets more and more in error, and most often there's more and more splintering.
11: Yeah.
5: So we see the reverse here, with the ethos remaining virtually the same. Of course, there's always room for local customs, small-t traditions, right?
11: Yeah.
5: So that all, I think, is grounds for great optimism.
12: This is sort of the advantage of the North American and Western European diaspora, although it's also similar to the Middle East in some ways, in that, there are many places where non-Chalcedonians and Chalcedonians come into contact and have opportunities to get to know each other and see each other's prayer lives and to realize that our monastic lives, especially for the Copts, I would say, and our liturgical lives and our prayer lives are familiar to each other. I mean, familiar sort of upon immediate contact. And this is very valuable. And this is, I think, the strongest driving reason to deal with these hideously complex philosophical problems. So there's that. And there's also, you know, when I was listing off to you the places where the non-Chalcedonians have churches, outside of, you know, in their home countries, all of these places, whether it's Syria and Lebanon, whether it's the Holy Land, whether it's Egypt, Ethiopia, which has had quite a horrible civil war in their Christian heartland in the north, Eritrea, where the government harshly persecutes the church, or Armenia, which is currently under existential threat from Azerbaijan. These are all places where the Christians are in need.
1: There are two rather significant issues that will need to be worked out between our churches that we must bring up here. The first one comes out of the Sixth Ecumenical Council, which occurred in 680 in Constantinople, and could be seen as a further extension of Chalcedon. If Christ has two natures, does he also have two wills? The claim that his divine nature made all of the decisions and his human nature just merely carried them out was a heresy declared at the Sixth Council called monotheletism. We remember Christ's words in the Garden of Gethsemane, "Lord, take this cup from me. Nevertheless, not my will, but thine be done." Chalcedonian

0: hypostasis of the Logos incarnate. Now, this is fine, of course. I mean, it's a totally orthodox statement. You know, so that's an affirmation of this single subject Christology, that there's not two Christs, there's not a divine and a human acting separately. It's fine as it goes. But the danger here, if you don't accept the theology of Maximus the Confessor, which was made mandatory for Chalcedonians at the Sixth Ecumenical Council, that it's very hard to avoid one of two things. So either Christ's personal will is distinguishable from the will of God the Father, and then implicitly each hypostasis of the Trinity would have its own will. And everybody agrees that's absurd. I don't think non-Chalcedonians think that any more than anyone does. Or that you have to say that Christ has a divine will only. And in addition to creating great problems for biblical exegesis, you know, the agony in the garden becomes very hard to interpret as anything other than play acting. It brings us back around to something that's quite close to actual Eutychian monophysitism. So if there's going to be unity, we cannot avoid talking about the problem of how Maximus's theology can be rendered in language acceptable to non-Chalcedonians. That is, can one nature language get us there and avoid these problems? And I think that's never really been clarified. And it is impossible to say that we have an identity of faith without addressing this issue.
1: Does Christ have two wills?
2: Well, it stems from the question, does Christ have two natures, right? So, and that complexifies the discussion because, okay, do natures have a will or do persons have a will? Persons do. Natures do not do. So you can say, for example, a person is hungry, but you don't say human nature is hungry, right? So action is always done by a person, not a nature. So the question becomes, if a nature has a will, doesn't it make then that nature a person? And if that is the case, then would Christ have two persons?
3: I don't quite understand where that would come from. The idea that will is according to nature was already a standard trope for a few centuries prior to the rise of monothelitism. St. Maximus was not saying anything strange. So for example, when St. Maximus is engaged with the heretic Pyrrhus, he says, if one suggests that a willer is implied in the notion of the will, then by the exact inversion of this principle of reasoning, a will implied in the notion of a willer. Thus, will you say that because of the one will of the superessential divinity, there's only one hypostasis, as did Sibelius? Or that because there are three hypostases, there are also three wills, and therefore three natures as well? For the canons and definitions of the fathers say that the distinction of wills implies the distinction of natures. Even Arius said so. And what he's referring to here is that at the time when St. Athanasius is dealing with the Arians, already in St. Athanasius, there's the understanding that will is according to nature. The Arians agreed with him on that, but the Arians said that it's obvious that that Jesus had a different will than his father, and therefore he has to be a different nature. So they used it in the opposite way than St. Athanasius was. St. Athanasius says the exact opposite. So for example, there's the famous instance of Christ in the Garden of Gethsemane. And it would seem like there's this tension of wills, okay, that happens in the Garden of Gethsemane. And the Arians interpreted that as evidence that because there's this tension of wills, Jesus's will, which is according to nature, must be different than the Father's, and therefore having a separate will or different will, he would have a different nature altogether. And so St. Athanasius responds to the Arians with this. This is in his book on the Incarnation. He says, Christ manifests here two wills, diothelamata, two wills, the human will, which belongs to the flesh, and the divine will, which belongs to God. So St. Athanasius absolutely challenges what the Arians are saying. He's saying, yes, absolutely, there are two wills. It's that human will that has to come in, is coming into line with the divine will. But according to his divine will, that is the same as the Father's will, because that's according to nature. The Cappadocians will continue that. They'll use sort of will

0: and energy, which is, you know, action, you know, or movement, they'll use them sort of somewhat synonymously and say that the evidence that, that God is one, for example, St. Gregory of Nyssa, the evidence that God is one is that it's a single energy that comes from the Father through the Son in the Spirit. And then he'll make clear that, that, you know, there's a sense of it's the one energy according to the nature, but we understand it or we interact with it through the three persons. So it is one nature, but it, it comes from the Father through the Son in the Spirit.
1: The second significant separating factor is the belief that the goal of salvation is deification or theosis. There is a concern among some Chalcedonian Orthodox that the Coptic Church in particular does not accept the doctrine of theosis, which springs out of St. Athanasius himself, where he said God became man so that men may become gods. The reason for that concern is that the late Pope Shenouda of the Coptic Church actually condemned theosis as a heresy.
2: Even though Pope Shenouda obviously held to the non-Chalcedonian formula of one incarnate nature, the in practice, his rejection of theosis went around and was functionally Nestorian. That is, he believed that humanity and divinity are wholly incompatible in the, and cannot exist in the same being. He called the idea of theosis shirk, which means was the Muslim theological term for associating what's not God with God, which is a Muslim criticism of the incarnation. So I think really, aside from any discussion of Chalcedon as such, for any kind of ecumenical progress to be made with the Coptic Church, they have a responsibility to make it unambiguously clear that Shenouda's writings on theosis are wholly unacceptable, not just, you know, in Chalcedonian terms, but in historical non-Chalcedonian terms. I mean, they're simply heretical by the standards of the theology of Cyril of Alexandria.
0: There was a Coptic scholar named Dr. George Babawi, who was excommunicated by the former Patriarch of Alexandria of the Coptic Church, Shenouda, Pope Shenouda. And he eventually immigrated to the U.S. He lived in Indiana for a while. He actually ended up becoming a member of a Chalcedonian church there, and I had friends that knew him. So it's through his writings and lectures that I came into contact with that I found about his story. And his story is one in which he was involved with a dialogue. I think it was with the Russian church at the time. He was involved with one of these dialogues between the Coptic Church and one of the Chalcedonian churches. And he affirmed that the proper understanding of salvation could be described as theosis. And that did not sit well with Pope Shenouda. He was adamantly against this. And so he excommunicated him. And he eventually, after Pope Shenouda passed away, the current patriarch of the Coptic Church, Tuadros, right before Dr. Babawi's death in 2020, about a year or so before his death, he restored him. He took away, lifted the excommunication against him. And there were bishops in the Coptic Church who were still upset with this. They said that it shouldn't have been, the excommunication should not have been lifted because Dr. Babawi was not repentant of his idea of theosis. So that's a big issue for me. Maybe it's not the official teaching of the Coptic Church as a whole, for example, and maybe it's not the official teaching of like the Ethiopian or the Armenian Church. But if it is indeed something that a good many bishops or maybe seminary professors are teaching, this idea that theosis is heretical, then that would be a very big difference in theology between the Eastern Orthodox and the Oriental.
1: But then Coptic priest Father Anthony Paul addressed the issue of theosis as more of a language problem, saying that the Coptic Church actually does believe in theosis.
3: So on our end, for example, we didn't use the word theosis much in our church. We were using sanctification as a word. We were using all sorts of words, but we very much believe in theosis, right? But the word theosis in Arabic sounds like you're saying that I'm going to become God by nature, which is a heresy. right? So we have someone like Pope Shenouda who wrote against theosis and called it a heresy, right? So then you have all these Easterners who read that and like, oh, wow, they call theosis heresy? They're totally messed up. So then they go running back to the church and say, oh, the Copts are actually really not Orthodox. They don't believe in theosis, right? Without trying to understand where are we coming from and what are we saying? Do we believe in it? Yes, we do. Do we always call it that? No, we don't. And you need to understand our Islamic context, right? When you're surrounded by a bunch of Muslims who already don't like us calling Jesus God, okay? And then you're saying everyone gets to be God, right? Then they're not going to take that well, and they start persecuting us more, right? So from a pastoral perspective, our Pope needs to care very much about what terminology that we use, which somebody who's growing up freely in the West isn't going to appreciate.
2: Within a Chalcedonian context, the term theosis has had a very long life in Arabic, ta'allu or ta'li. And if you look at the medieval translations of Greek patristic texts, for example, that start to be translated in the 9th century, you find theosis, this word, ta'allu, ta'li, in the texts. You find it in Ottoman era theological texts and translations from the Greek. And it's extremely common, of course, in modern Chalcedonian Orthodox discourse in Syria and Lebanon and the Holy Land. So there's, at least in the experience of the Chalcedonian churches, which exist also in Egypt, there's never been worry that this term would cause problems or misunderstandings with Muslims. And if you think about it in practice, for Muslims, the incarnation is scandal enough. I mean, the doctrine of theosis doesn't create any more scandal because already this ontological union between God and man happens in the incarnation.
1: In addition to these two issues, more understanding needs to be pursued regarding some unique practices of the Arminian Church. In our longer interview, we asked Bishop Daniel about a couple of these, including the use of unleavened bread for the Eucharist and communal confession. I would encourage you to watch that entire interview. But what about the long history of the widely unknown practice in the Arminian Church of mata? I'd never heard until this project of the practice of, I guess it's called mata.
3: And it mata.
1: Mata. Mata, yes. Okay. Yes. So you know what I'm talking about. Tell us, what is that? And help us understand the practice itself and what's behind it.
4: So what, again, here, what folks will tell you is that it's a service of animal sacrifice. Wow. The Armenians practice animal sacrifice. If you go to Google, that's what it says. And if you ask people, that's what it says. Well, okay, yeah, it involves the sacrifice of an animal. But the way that's understood in the Middle Ages, right, which means it's a sacrament of dinner. We go to the grocery store and we buy a lovely package of whatever roast we want to cook for dinner that night. And it's all hermetically sealed and beautiful. And the reality, as we all know, and I think we know, is that in most of the world, it's not that pretty. That's an animal, and that's an animal that was created by God with love. It's part of God's creation. And so we should not simply be slaughtering God's creation in order for ourselves to eat. That doesn't mean we're all called to be vegans either. It means that we need to give thanks to the God who created that animal before we partake of that animal, as we have the privilege to do as human beings. So that's what this rite of animal sacrifice means. That's what it's about. It's lost really in the Western world. It's still here in Armenia, very much practiced. There's one of the old 6th century, 7th century churches that's a 5-minute walk from where I'm sitting right now. Until very recently, was one of the churches where people would come and they'd bring an animal. If they were very wealthy, they'd bring a goat. If they were not as wealthy, they'd bring a chicken or a dove. And we have a beautiful service in our ritual books, which is a service of thanksgiving. It's pure and simple, a service of thanksgiving that sounds, you know, in spirit and even in theology, not too different from our Eucharistic prayers in all of our churches. It's about thanksgiving to God for creation and giving thanks for this gift that God has given us.
1: When we come back, we'll learn about the official dialogues between the Eastern and Oriental Orthodox churches that have taken place in more recent decades. Stay tuned.
5: All right, welcome back. There was a lot there in that particular segment. I wanted to just mention a couple of things. First of all, I really appreciated Father Joseph making the clarification in our Eastern Orthodox understanding, our Chalcedonian Orthodox understanding. I thought it was a very good point that he said will is according to nature. And the proof of this is the Trinity, because there are not three wills within the Trinity, right? So I thought that was really very, very helpful. The comments about our closeness to one another, these two families of churches, is very important. I know that there's going to be some bristling to the comments of Bishop Daniel, the Armenian bishop, about the reality of the Middle East in there. You know, that's their reality. I think that in the time of war, in the time of upheaval, they've been under Islamic oppression for since, you know, what, 650. There is just a different reality there. So I think we as Americans would have very great difficulty sort of understanding that mentality there. And then, of course, about the wills and so forth, we got stuck again on the idea of nature and person. Dr. Humphrey, comments?
6: So just what I said before, I think it helps us from our perspective to remember that there are two what's in Jesus, but one who, and that may help in furthering the discussion to keep it that simple when we're talking to Miaphysites. I actually stuck on something else, and that was the difficulty that they have, some of them anyway, with theosis and what we've seen about that and how that was discussed. And it's evident that, you know, that our friends haven't got the development that we have from St. Maximus through St. Simeon to Palamas. But I think that we may be able to talk this through, because they do have the raw material for theosis, so to speak. They do have St. Athanasius, and they also have an emphasis upon the God-man and the unity that should open them up to that idea. So in talking about this with my friend Michael Ibrahim, who also appeared on this show, he agreed with me that that was a good opening there, and that that of course there are some that really do worry about it for the reasons that were discussed, but that is an open discussion that we could have with them, and it's not something that they're hardened against. So
5: yeah, it seems like there are practices and theological points in Chalcedonian Orthodoxy, obviously with Palamas, we're talking about much later, that would not necessarily be present there, but they may actually accept these things. Yep. And as the one clip there that you played, John, they said, well, we talk about sanctification and so forth, and then there's a Islamic misunderstanding about this, so they just don't necessarily have that development. Dr. Humphrey, I want to tell you, though, in the YouTube chat room, there were quite a few comments about your the use of what and who, you know, that nature is what and person is who. And they're, you know, I don't think you can see the comments there, but they are they're pushing back against that. So maybe you can go into the chat room a little bit later and discuss that.
6: Sure. I mean, the most important thing, we have to get going, but the most important thing is that we have one subject in Jesus Christ. And about that, we agree. What we don't agree with the Miaphysites is that we can speak about, and we can speak coherently, and it's important for us to speak about there being two natures and therefore two wills. And to talk about there being two natures doesn't mean that there's two persons, that there's two subjects. And I think this is a really important discussion that needs to be had with our friends.
5: All right, very good. John, comments before we go to the next?
1: Just thankful for the conversation. I was encouraged by a comment in the chat room about how refreshing it is to have real Irenic theological discussion by people who know what they're talking about. And it's just very helpful, especially to those of us who are laity, who don't think theologically. I didn't go to seminary. I'm trying to learn here. All I know is I wish we were together. And so, you know, it's more out of a heart than theological understanding. So,
5: well, it is important because there's a lot at stake here. There's a lot at stake in terms of our unity, in terms of our common witness to the world. And we do need each other in terms of our strength, right? So this is something that's important. I think many times internet comments, internet discourse can oversimplify things and make things look very black and white. And they would say things like, well, you know, the Oriental Orthodox, it's easy. They should just accept the seven ecumenical councils and be done with it, right? Like, give them some chrism and let's get this over with. But, you know, life is more complicated than that. And so there has to be this dialogue, and that's what we're going to hear about now. Let's take a very, very quick break. Don't go away. We're going to hear a quick message. We'll come right back for section 5.

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0: All right, we are back for Section 5, and Section 5 now is talking about the reunion. You know, what are these dialogues that are happening? Are they helpful? Are they just, you know, professional theologians talking to one another, or are they making progress? Let's go ahead and listen to Section 5, Part 5.
1: Part 5, the dialogues. Much has been said about the so-called Second Agreement at the Joint Commission of the Theological Dialogue between the Oriental Orthodox and Eastern Orthodox Churches. This statement reflects what the two families agreed upon in Chambéry, Switzerland.
2: The official dialogue began in 1985 in Chambéry, that is very close to Geneva, which, by the way, is my parish place. And the two appointed presidents were Metropolitan Damaskinos of Switzerland, of the Patriarchate of Constantinople, and Metropolitan Bishoy of Damiette, of the Coptic Orthodox Patriarchate of Alexandria. The first meetings until 1993 gave very good results with communique and recommendations.
1: Very interesting. Very near your home. Were you there?
2: Yes, I was. So I was in the corridors, you know. But yes, I followed up very carefully what was going on, because I was, of course, very excited because I had this personal interest for the dialogue.
1: Dr. Peter Boutenev comments that there was some amount of surprise about how close the parties ended up being to each other.
3: Yeah, I mean, the very tangible dialogue is one that has taken place over 8 meetings, you know, from the 1960s to the 1990s, 4 unofficial meetings and then 4 official meetings, you know, official meaning the participants were appointed by the hierarchy of each of the churches, you know, kind of formally. So there was a dialogue that is on the whole very practical and also on the whole very realistic. It doesn't sweep issues under the rug. It speaks about councils. It speaks about counting the councils. It speaks about theses, one nature, two natures. It really gets in there. It speaks about saints. The dialogue, in a way, was so radically positive in its conclusions that I think it surprised and scared a lot of the churches. It's like, wait a minute, we didn't actually send you guys out there to bring us together. But lo and behold, that's what they did. And so the reception of that dialogue, which is now in its like 30 plus year period, these things do take time, you know, John. I mean, the ecumenical councils took decades to be received. You know, there are reactions of real resistance to that dialogue, such as from Mount Athos. There's a great welcome of the dialogue, but only in recent years there are attempts to really begin to restart the dialogue.
1: There were 10 affirming statements that came out of that second agreement. And in my extensive interview with Orthodox history professor Dr. David Ford, he goes point by point in affirming and celebrating what was agreed upon in those 10 statements. I would encourage you to take time to listen to my entire interview with him about this. What I will point out here is Dr. Ford's more cautionary reading of statements 8 and 9.
4: Here's number 8. Both families accept the first 3 ecumenical councils full scale, which form our common heritage. In relation to the later 4 councils of the Orthodox Church, the Orthodox state that for them, the above points 1 to 7 are indeed the teachings also of the 4 later councils, totally in line with the first 3. Yes, while the Oriental Orthodox consider this statement of the Orthodox as their interpretation, a little bit kind of fuzzy there, with this understanding, the Oriental Orthodox respond to it positively. I really think the Orthodox would want to see a stronger endorsement by the Oriental Orthodox of at least the doctrinal statements of the later four councils.
1: So in that eighth statement, Dr. Ford was looking for more than just an acknowledgement on the part of the Oriental Orthodox that this is a matter of different interpretations, even though they were willing to respond to it, quote, positively. Dr. Ford also winced a bit at agreed statement number 9.
4: In light of our agreed statement on Christology, as well as of the above common affirmations, yes, we have now clearly understood that both families have always loyally maintained the same authentic Orthodox Christological faith and the unbroken continuity of the apostolic tradition, though they have used Christological terms in different ways. John, we can rejoice that we have such agreement now, but to then claim that there always was the same Christological faith, really, I think it's kind of slanderous on all those involved in those many, many years of efforts at reconciliation. Didn't they understand? Why was it then that they couldn't see, being 1,500 years closer, to the scene, so to speak? Why was it that they couldn't see that we are really saying, meaning the same thing, just using different vocabulary? So I just hesitate. The Orthodox, of course, we fully understand. It's always been the same faith that we have always been proclaiming. We would have a huge question about as we were talking about the establishment of the alternate hierarchy in Syria, that's now known as the Jacobite Church, because of those efforts by Jacob Haradai, right? Secretly ordaining priests, non-Chalcedonian, and establishing that alternate hierarchy. I think it's a very real question that we have. Why was that effort made if we really were holding the same faith?
1: Earlier, Dr. Boutenef mentioned the resistance of a committee of monks on Mount Athos. Father Joseph Lucas helps us understand that and how we should react to it.
5: So the last statement was 93 from these dialogues, and it was the year later in 1994 that the monks of Mount Athos then responded back. And a lot of their critiques are ones that I also share, concerns that I also share. So for one thing was this idea that, that comes out in the documents that we can sort of agree to disagree about the acceptance of additional councils beyond the third. So this is something that comes across in these joint statements, is that, since we mean the same thing when we talk about the two natures, and there was a lot of good agreement there in terms of meaning the same thing when we talk about the two natures and the hypostatic union and that sort of thing. But then the conclusions are, well, maybe it's not necessary to kind of like, you know, rock the boat and insist that the Oriental churches accept the subsequent councils. And again, I think that would be problematic because for multiple reasons. For one thing, it's there are other heresies that are dealt with at these councils that those could arise again, or they could try to take root again within the church. Secondly, one of the things that the Athenite fathers are concerned with is the idea that holy tradition is a constant stream, and therefore you have to locate it somewhere. So if we're saying that these additional councils are unnecessary, we're saying that that stream of holy tradition through the Orthodox Church, it kind of stopped, or these things were unnecessary. They can kind of fall away. And so they particularly took issue with a flippant remark they quote from Pope Shenouda. Pope Shenouda was recorded as saying to the Chalcedonian Orthodox, he said, "You have 7 ecumenical synods. If you lose one, you're not losing a lot." So this kind of flippant remark and this kind of attitude, well, it's no big deal, we can just kind of agree to disagree, I think is why there was a lot of concern about the way this is being handled.
1: When we come back, We'll speak with Father Chad Hatfield about the significant number of Oriental Orthodox seminarians at St. Vladimir's Orthodox Theological Seminary. We'll also speak with members of our panel about what can be done to get to know our estranged brothers and sisters better today. Stay tuned.
0: All right, welcome back. That was the fifth of six sections, and we're going to ask you now if you would like to call in. You can go ahead and call in now at 1-855-AF-RADIO. That's 1-855-237-2346. Let me say it again, 1-855-237-2346. We will take your calls after the end of the final section. So, you know, it seems to me, and I think, Dr. Edith, you're familiar with a lot of these official dialogues that happen between churches and so forth. And often I think there's some pressure to kind of come up with a solution, right, that has dogged us for 1,500 years. And so, as Father Joseph said, you know, there were a lot of good things about that, but they kind of jumped the gun in saying, well, you only have to accept the first three and we'll just forget about the other four.
6: Yeah, well, I don't think they quite said that, but I think that the language that Dr. Ford points to, particularly in the Eighth Declaration, implies it, that we recognize that we have always had the same faith, then implies that nothing further has to be done on the part in terms of agreeing dogmatically and disagreeing. I want to say, too, having been part of these kinds of discussions, I don't think it's just that one wants to find a solution, but that as you meet together with the same people day after day and week after week and you have discussions and so on, you become good friends. And so there is a kind of a personal union that you have that I think can come to overshadow the thinking that's going on in such situations, so that you feel a unity that may be true right. in one way but isn't true dogmatically. And so I agree with Dr. Ford's caution that we can't just say all the disagreement from the past was simply misunderstanding, because that's slanderous of the people that thought, on both sides, that thought it was so serious that they had to break communion. But also that it is a problem from our point of view to say, well, did the Holy Spirit stop working after three councils? Evidently not. And the whole business of whether theosis is something that can be accepted or not would be one of those examples in point.
0: Sure.
6: For us, that's really important.
0: Of course. Yeah, absolutely. And again, I want to say there have been other statements like this about Roman Catholicism, and I'm not sure about Protestantism, but they are sort of far-reaching statements. They'll say, well, you know, with a filioque, we can both understand it in a particular way. And I think it's not always helpful for those kind of statements to be taken with too much seriousness, right? The bishops ultimately are going to decide. John, any thoughts about five? That was, it's a tough section.
7: It is. And, you know, you think about those dialogues, the last one held was 30 some years ago. So what does that tell us? Well, you could, you know, skeptically say, well, they're obviously not interested, or you could be more realistic and realize there have been a few other things that have been on the minds of our bishops, both
0: sure.
7: in the Oriental and Eastern Orthodox churches. There have been, you know, schisms, there's been wars, there's been violence, there's been, you know, just safety issues. And so it's not that there's not a willingness to talk. It's just sometimes so hard. It's an enormous task to get the right people together mm-hmm. in the room with enough time allocated to sort these things out. And then even if you sort them out theologically, the task of the practical traditions and practices and anathemas that have gone both ways, it's a huge task, and we just need to pray that somehow it happens.
0: Yeah,
6: and
0: the practical matters.
7: Yeah.
6: We need to have patience. This was 15, a long time we've been apart. So 30 years sounds
0: yes.
6: like a lot, but it really
7: yeah.
6: isn't.
7: Good point.
6: It really isn't.
7: Good point.
0: Yeah, and prayer will help us also.
7: Yeah.
0: All right. We have some calls coming in, so you guys hold on the line. You can give us a call at 1-855-237-2346. And here we go with the final part of our documentary. And we're really looking forward to hearing from you. All right, let's go.
1: Modeling unity while we pray for communion. Did you know that both St. Vladimir's and St. Tikhon's seminaries have been welcoming Oriental Orthodox seminarians to their schools for decades? St. Vladimir's president is Father Chad Hatfield.
8: You know, we've now reached a point where almost one quarter of our current almost 100 students would be from an Oriental tradition.
1: That's
8: and
1: amazing.
8: And we actually, in addition to our Three Hierarchs Chapel, where we pray twice daily, there is a St. Thomas Chapel. And John, if you don't mind, I'll pause right there to say we have three types of Indian students who are Orthodox, Oriental Orthodox.
1: Okay.
8: Now, a lot of your listeners won't know that. The majority would be Malakaran Orthodox Syrian. In fact, we have 10 MDiv students, one MA, and four Doctor of Ministry students. Most of them come from American dioceses, although this year we have three who are directly from India under Indian bishops. So that's one group, and we actually have one of their bishops on our board of trustees. There's also the Malakaran Syrian Orthodox Kanaya Archdiocese. That's a particularly distinct ethnic group, I would say, within that tradition. And we have one student in that group, and they're under the Syrian Patriarch Ignatius Ephraim II. And then there is the Indian group, in addition, the Malakaran Syrian Orthodox Church, that are under Patriarch Ignatius. And we have one student who's, again, non-Chalcedonian, but he's actually from the Syrian Patriarchate, but he is of Arab background from Damascus. So that just gives you a little bit of a picture of how the complexities are there. But I think the beautiful thing about our St. Thomas Chapel, with the blessing of the Catholicos and their patriarch, our students pray together.
1: Mm.
8: And I love going down myself to pray from time to time. Others do as well. And then we have a Coptic, a St. Mark's Chapel, a Coptic Orthodox chapel on campus.
1: Dr. David Ford spoke about St. Tikhon Seminary, and in particular, the Malankara Indian Orthodox students.
4: You know, at St. Tikhon's, we have had Malankar Indian students for quite some time. They are in the fifth of the five Oriental Orthodox churches, the Malankar, the Indian Orthodox Church. Their history is so different from the history of the other four, the Syrian, Ethiopian, Egyptian, and Armenian. They only came in to this rejection of Chalcedon only in the year 1665.
1: Hmm.
4: Yes, and the basic understanding there is Portuguese missionaries, Roman Catholic missionaries. You know, the Portuguese, we recall the colony of Goa, the Portuguese colony on the western shore of India. They were pressuring the Thomas Christians there, hearkening back to St. Thomas, to come under Rome, to accept Roman authority, and that their liturgy, which at that point was East Syrian, would be Latinized. And it threw the Thomas Christians into turmoil. Some were more amenable to going in that direction than others. There was fierce resentment of that turmoil that was brought in by the Roman Catholic missionaries. And so finally, as my Malankar students say, we begged for help. And it turns out in 1665 that the Syriac non-Chalcedonian Archbishop of Jerusalem traveled to India and brought the Indian Christians who were rejecting Rome, bringing them under his wing and by extension under the authority of the church in Syria. And that's when their liturgical rites shifted from East Syriac to West Syriac. I always love to emphasize with these beloved students, and by the way, every one of them has been just so sweet, so cooperative. Oh my goodness, their Christianity shines forth. So that's another reason for optimism. You know,
9: how many seminarians are there at St. Tikhon's that come from the non-Chalcedonian Oriental background?
4: Yeah, we've had 2, 3, or 4 every year.
9: Every year.
4: For about 15 or so years. Yeah, so we're really getting to know them. And actually talking with two of them yesterday, they said the real avenue of progress is going to be, they think, in North America. Oh. With their students attending not only St. Tikhon's, but St. Vladimir's.
9: Yes.
4: And of course, that in itself, you know, that their hierarchs would send their seminarians to Chalcedonian schools. It just makes it so obvious.
9: Yeah.
4: They're on board with Chalcedon.
10: We celebrated a few years ago while I was a primate. We celebrated Armenian Vespers in the Chapel of the Three Hierarchs at St. Vladimir's by invitation of the dean.
9: Yeah.
10: That was historic, and that was absolutely appropriate. Absolutely appropriate, as we share, you know, everything else together.
9: Yeah.
10: No one is trying to swallow anybody up. At least we should agree on that.
9: Seeing the way these two seminaries have expanded their tent to welcome, train, pray with, eat with, and get to know the Oriental Orthodox communities, what can we do as faithful Orthodox Christians to advance the appeal of our Lord that we all be one? None of us as laity will solve any remaining theological questions or the practical matters of how we worship liturgically, but we can start by being more charitable in our assumptions about each other.
8: I believe so, so firmly that, you know, this is the kind of thing for which we need to be able to have civil conversation, you know, without people throwing bombs.
9: Yeah.
11: What we need to do is actually there needs to be more understanding of one another, because the way that I see what's happened, the analogy that I like to use is we're a bunch of brothers that got in a big stupid fight. Okay, we are having a dinner together at the table. We got in a huge fight, and the fight was allegedly about our dad, right? And so some of them say no, it's politics. Some are like, no, it really was about my dad. The truth is probably somewhere in the middle. Okay, and then in our tantrums, everybody left the house. Right. And everybody at the house claiming that we kicked the other person out. Right. Because everybody claims to be the Orthodox Church. Right. And so then we grew in isolation, and then everybody told their kids all these stories about their uncles. Right. Of how dumb they were and how evil they were and what they did and what they said and how they did all these things. And then our kids repeat all the same things to each other. Right. And then like, ha ha, see, they did this. And all sorts of folklore like came out of it. The Easterners have a story of how the Council of Chalcedon, the church that the council is held into the Church of St. Euphemia, the martyr. And so they say, oh, we put the tome of Leo in her right hand and the tome of Dioscorus in her left hand. And we prayed. And in the morning when we came, we found the tome of Dioscorus under her feet. And I'm like, well, he didn't write one. Like, that never happened, right? And the story isn't even talked about at the council, nor by any of the contemporaries, nor is it mentioned until, like, I don't know how many hundred years later. Right? So it's a made-up story. On our end, we're like, no. Dioscorus was held under house arrest and was prevented from going, and then they condemned him for not showing up. That's not true either. Right? No, he refused to go. He very willingly refused to go. Right? So we made up all these stories, and we tell people stuff about them, and we call each other names.
12: It's very easy that theologians sit in a room and become very combative with philosophical ideas and trying to show, okay, my heritage or my thought is more powerful than yours. This is not the spirit in which dialogue should happen. In fact, this reduces theological work into philosophical work. True theology is one that examines the reality of Christ. And therefore, my proposal for a productive dialogue would be common encounter. What does that look like? Perhaps monastic exchange. Perhaps a group of monks from the Eastern Orthodox Church would go and live in the Egyptian skites among Egyptian monks. and a group from the Egyptian Skhitis would go to Antioch or Russia and spend time with Eastern Orthodox monks, then they are able to perceive the encounter, perceive the life of prayer, perceive the liturgical life, and see Christ together.
2: Then I think the best thing is to meet one another and speak, discuss together, see that they have icons in their churches, to see how they venerate these icons, to see that they venerate the Virgin Mary and also the saints. We have many saints in common, that is before the time of Chalcedon. So, well, of course, many of these saints, if they are of another tradition, why not know about them? Why not be enriched by reading the monastic literature and also the patristic literature of all these Oriental Orthodox churches? Because we can be enriched by all that.
10: God forbid the Lord will ask me and you, you know, the end days were there, and I was there in your midst, and why didn't you come to me as one family, as my true church, my true churches? Why didn't you come to me hand in hand? I waited for you. I called you.
1: Thank you for watching our presentation, and thank you to our panelists who were so generous with their time. I pray we all learned more about each other and that our hearts have been warmed with love for the entire Orthodox family, while we grieve over our temporary loss of unity around the body and blood of our Lord God and Savior, Jesus Christ. I do hope you'll take time to watch the entire interviews with all 10 of our panelists. There's so much in what they said that we did not have time to include in our documentary itself. You'll be enriched by their insights, even if you don't agree with everything they say. I leave you now with the words of our Lord in John 17.

0: believe that you sent me, and the glory which you gave me I have given them, that they may be one just as we are one. I in them, and you in me, that they may be made perfect in one, and that the world may know that you have sent me and have loved them as you loved me." All right. First of all, big shout out to John Maddox and to Simon for putting this tremendous documentary together. We're so grateful to you. You brought together an amazing team of scholars and clergy and bishops to talk about this very serious issue. Now, obviously, we're just a bunch of podcasters that are trying to bring light to this particular subject. So we have some callers on the line. We also want to welcome again, Dr. Emmanuel Gurgis. He is here with us, so he'll be representing the Oriental Orthodox. Dr. Humphrey will be representing the Eastern Orthodox. And here is our first call. All right, Michael from Colorado. Michael, welcome to Ancient Faith Today. You're on the line with the team.
1: Hi, thank you for taking my call. I think am probably one of your only listeners who has been a member of both families. I converted to Ethiopian Orthodoxy after being a Protestant, and then moved back to the U.S. and couldn't find a parish near me, and so attended a Antiochian parish as a visitor for a period of time. And eventually my wife and I kind of came to the realization, just our personal conclusion, that we were hearing the same thing at the Antiochian parish that we had been hearing, at the Ethiopian churches in Ethiopia. So, we decided, okay, so are we just going to not take communion for long periods of time? We had a small son, he needed communion as well, obviously, or are we comfortable making the change? And we did make the change, and we didn't do it for any theological reasons. We did it because there was an Antiochian church just up the street from us. I was between being an inquirer and then become in the Ethiopian Orthodox Church and becoming Antiochian Orthodox was probably 3 or 4 years, and it's been 3 or 4 years since then.
0: Wow.
1: And I still have not heard anything in the Eastern Orthodox Church that conflicts with what I was taught and catechized in Ethiopia. I haven't heard one thing, one word.
0: God bless you. That's an amazing story. It really is. And I think there's a kind of tinge of sadness, right? Because you obviously found great solace and truth when you were in Ethiopia, from Protestantism to the Ethiopian Orthodox Church, and then to come here. So it's like a really amazing, amazing story. We're just going to ask for very brief comments, Dr. Humphrey and then Dr. Gurgis.
2: So I'm not surprised that you didn't find any difference in teaching and in worship, because generally we don't go around spending a lot of time talking about two wills or two natures. We use liturgical mysterious language, like the one who became incarnate and was crucified without change, right? And we keep those tensions together, and the two communities have different ways of doing that. So I'm not surprised. I think that one, we have to be careful though that we wouldn't make normative a person's individual experience. That I think that there are substantive things that we do need to talk about as followers of Christ. But what you say gives me great hope.
0: Dr. Gurgis?
3: Yes, so I always put a distinction, as I alluded to in my interview, between, experience or encounter and expression. And ultimately, noetically, perhaps some people might perceive the higher reality of Christ standing there, and not be focused on the categories that we then project on him, you know, in our human incapacities. But nonetheless, coming back to the realm of expression, you know, I discussed that with Jean during my longer interview. But we always say, you know, lex orandi, lex credendi, or lex credendi, lex orandi. Like, what you pray is what you believe, and what you believe is what you pray. And definitely the liturgical language is perhaps the safest, you know, conduit for the purest form of faith. And that's perhaps something that we need to re-examine, even when we talk about topics like theosis.
0: Indeed, indeed. I apologize. My camera's going crazy here. All right. Thank you very much, Michael. We really appreciate that. Daniel, welcome to Ancient Faith Today. You're on the line with Dr. Edith Humphrey, Dr. Emmanuel Gurgis, and John Maddox.
4: Thank you all for having me. It's a blessing to be able to speak with you. I'm a Coptic Christian. I was a seminarian at St. Vladimir's. I graduated a few years ago. I was blessed to be a student of Father Chad and Dr. Peter Buteneff. So I want to say a couple of things. I think kind of this is a good segue, though the past speaker was a good segue. The liturgical text of the church, specifically the Coptic Church, is a great way to understanding what our belief actually is. I think focusing on one person's writing and not the entire corpus of what the church has handed down to us does us a disservice. Being Copts who have been under persecution and are still under persecution, we're just starting to gasp for breath. As an American, I was born in America. My first time going to Egypt was a month ago, right? So our context here and being shocked when I went and their context there is completely different. We have so much of our tradition that's been hidden and that has not been rebrought to life for our own people to experience because of the difficult conditions that they live in. So a little bit of grace as we kind of, I want to say in a way, rediscover and at a high level, right? So to be able to study our material at a high level is not something that we've done for a very long time. And that's just the truth of it. It is lived. So, and this is the important thing, is that the liturgical praxis, we have seen the Lord manifested in his church in Egypt. And like we said, the experience is different, but that liturgical praxis is very clear to us that this is a way to theosis, right? Because we've seen our people be sanctified by our Lord in his church. So I think, you know, a little bit of grace, a little bit of time where we can all begin, the Oriental churches as a whole, the idea of liturgical studies. I mean, the Eastern Orthodox tradition has been studied and will continue to be studied at a very high level. We're coming to that table, and it was a beautiful thing at St. Vladimir's to be offered a seat at that table. I chanted with the Eastern Orthodox. I chanted with our brothers in the Syriac and Malankara traditions, and we saw Orthodoxy in practice as one family, and that was something that I will never forget. So the idea of the North America almost being the battleground, or for the playground rather, is going to really play into how we learn to dialogue with each other again, how we learn to not assume about each other, and focusing on the totality of the tradition as opposed to one person's writing is going to be super important for us.
0: Daniel, I really appreciate that. And I want to ask one very quick follow-up question, and that is, do you think, because we talked about all these dialogues and we talked about, you know, these agreed statements, and we're talking about Mia and Mono and Physis and so forth, you know, from the Eastern Orthodox standpoint, there is a little bit of angst because St. Vladimir sponsored you know, having the Oriental Orthodox, and they've had the Armenians there forever. It's been a very long time. And St. Tikhon's has the same thing. Do you feel, as a Coptic Orthodox that this actually may help a mutual understanding of the two church families?
4: I don't know if I could possibly express more than I have how much I agree with that statement. Yes, 1,000%. Being able to interact with our brothers and our sisters on campus and being a family, and interacting with each other's children and praying together daily, serving together, growing together, making mistakes, and being a part of that community had a profound impact on every single person. We suffered together. We

0: dialogue, right? It's different from talking with someone than talking at somebody. And I think we've done that for way too long. So the opening of the doors for us as students to come to St. Vladimir's, not only does it have a personal impact, but it has an impact on the ability for us to continue this dialogue.
1: Excellent. Dr. Gurgis, please give us your thoughts.
2: Yes, actually being a professor at the Antiochian House of Studies myself, we started the Oriental Orthodox Studies track a few years back, and we've had multiple students also from the Oriental tradition. And, you know, it's such a beautiful encounter that we have there with, you know, doing some of the Coptic rites of like midnight praises and having people join us, you know, and attend and understand the language and get a flavor themselves. And we, you know, attend Eastern Orthodox services as well. So I think this is a very fertile ground for that kind of encounter that we're talking about, because for the first time, you know, we're standing next to each other and looking at Christ, I may say, noetically, rather than as a corpse under a microscope, trying to dissect and ask the questions what and how. I think we are finding a space where we are looking at him in his eyes and asking who and why.
1: Dr. Humphrey.
3: So I would just say that I, for me, my appreciation of the Oriental community grew not only by meeting and teaching and talking with Oriental Orthodox whose love of Jesus is just very evident. And they are, as Dr. Ford says, they shine. It's very clear. But also, I really enjoyed reading Dr. Daniel Fannis's biography of Patriarch Kyrillos VI and the wonderful things that he did for the church and the bringing in of the Sunday school movement and that kind of revival that took place. And I think if we come to know each other's present history, too, that will help.
1: Excellent. Before we ask John for a few final thoughts, again, I want to offer my thanks to Dr. Emmanuel Gurgis for joining us impromptu. It was very wonderful. Dr. Humphrey, thank you very much for your cogent responses. We want to remind you, by the way, this documentary will be posted on YouTube and Facebook and at ancientfaith.com, as well as the show, as well as all of the entire interviews that John did. So it's all going to be out there. Obviously, this was edited. We're at 2.5 hours right now. John, give us your last thoughts.
4: Yeah, I can't emphasize enough how enriched you will be if you take the time to watch these interviews in their entirety. They were so enlightening, and I just came to genuinely love each participant. And Daniel, God bless you. I cannot tell you what an encouragement your call was, and to just envision your family with the families of other seminarians at St. Vladimir's is such a source of encouragement. So I would conclude with this. Certainly our Lord would have us be one, but not at any cost, not at the expense of his identity as taught and defended by the church for many centuries. So where do we start if we are serious about that? I remember someone telling me when we were first investigating Orthodoxy that Orthodox theological framework is on one side of a coin and Roman Catholic and Protestant framework is on the other side. I didn't understand that at the time, but I do now. And so as we think about the best prospects for fulfilling Christ's desire that we be one, and you mentioned this at the very beginning, Father Tom, the low-hanging fruit is to continue the dialogue and the exploration with our Oriental Orthodox friends and to learn more about each other, get to know them personally, and find out more about the rich

0: uniqueness of their tradition and how it could possibly mesh with our own.
1: Excellent. John, we can't thank you enough. Simon, thank you. Yeoman's work you guys did on this, really tremendous. Thank you to everybody who's working the phones, to Trudy, to Melinda. Thank you very, very much. To all the people that participated in the chat rooms, we really appreciate you very, very much. Thanks for all the messages that we received. I promise we're going to respond to everything. And again, thank you to Dr. Emmanuel Gurgis and Dr. Edith Humphrey for joining us tonight. That's our show for tonight. Remember to like us on Facebook at facebook.com/ancientfaithtoday. Share out our program after that's posted. Give us your feedback. Contact us with any ideas or topics that you might want to hear about. And join us next Tuesday evening. Yeah, we actually will have a show next Tuesday evening for another edition of Ancient Faith Today. Good night, everybody.

0: This is Becoming a Healing Presence with Dr. Albert Rossi. In order to become a healing presence for others, we must first be healed ourselves through an active relationship with the great healer, Jesus Christ. Dr. Rossi is the resident clinical psychologist at St. Vladimir's Seminary.
1: Jesus said, "Be. You therefore must be perfect, as your heavenly Father is perfect." Well, that's in Matthew 5, in the chapter on the Beatitudes. The question for us is, okay, what does Jesus mean? And I reflect on this as best I can. One thing is very clear to me. It does not mean, and I and many of us typically add a sort of Western, almost secular, implication, understanding of this. For me, it does not mean to keep my little apartment perfect. No, it's not perfect. It never has been, and as likely as not, it's never going to be. I can't keep it perfectly vacuumed and perfectly dusted. I can't do my dishes perfectly. I can't do anything, really, in terms of human practicality, perfectly. I can't even, there are times my writing, as often as not, as I did yesterday, wrote something extensive that seemed good enough, and then clearly was not even fit for the light of day, so I deleted it. Certainly not perfect. So Jesus' invocation, "Be ye perfect as your heavenly Father is perfect," needs a certain kind of nuance. Mm-hmm. For me and perhaps for you, it does apply to daily life, but it doesn't apply to all regular behaviors. Mm-mm. No, drive your car perfectly. Keep your car maintained perfectly. There are like a zillion, shine your shoes perfectly, brush your teeth perfectly. No, that's not primarily what it means. I've did a little research and found that it really deals with our spirit, our mindset. And of course, it's an invitation which can only be fully realized as time goes on. It's part of the Sermon of the Mount, where Jesus spoke of the Beatitudes. And what's really interesting is to go through the whole list of the Beatitudes. This is the ending of the Matthew chapter 5. The Beatitudes, then Jesus talks about salt and light, law and the prophets, concerning anger, concerning adultery, concerning divorce, concerning oaths, concerning retaliation, love of enemies. It's a lengthy enough chapter with 48 verses. So we come back to its meaning. There's a church father, whom I had never heard of, Saint Renegius, who said that really it basically means love of enemies, which is the perfect call, according to him at least, according to the gospel. And it follows that it really is as your Heavenly Father is perfect. Our Heavenly Father is spirit. Our Heavenly Father has no body, has no, we'll say, practical tasks to do. But it's very interesting because if we're not careful, we can become perfectionists and allow all of this to drive us crazy. That's not intention. Its intention is to loosen us and help us be free and joyful. Now, I say this because, I'm a clinical psychologist at St. Vladimir Seminary, and I see many, many seminarians. And this is a problem that many of them have. And they apply it to their academics. Be perfect, write the perfect term paper, and write the perfect, prepare perfectly for your test. and in order and do all of the other demands that seminary life requires, like being in chapel twice a day, community service, and a full course of studies with much homework and reading. The downside is self-care, sufficient sleep, and sufficient relaxation, sufficient joy, even sufficient time for wholesome friendships. So Be Perfect is about being free. It's about, loving God as best we can. And I would say for me, it means doing the best you can with what you have. There's a book entitled The Gifts of Imperfection, really good book, by Brené Brown, available on Amazon. It talks about how we are imperfect, and that's a gift. It's a gift to help us know that we can relax in God's hands, as St. Irenaeus says, and be a little more free and joyful, a little more happy, so to speak, in God's hands. I looked up the definition of perfect in a secular dictionary. Perfection is defined as complete, whole, fully developed, having reached the end, having reached the goal. That's the secular definition of perfect. And, you know, secularly, that's fine. And that's accurate, but not really applicable to the biblical notion. I've heard one theologian say that the word perfect in another language is mercy. That is to say, be merciful as your heavenly Father is perfect. And that gets back closely to love your enemies. Be merciful in your mind and in your behaviors toward those you perceive as enemies, as different from you, as somehow judging you or whatever the case may be. Be ye perfect as your heavenly Father is perfect. That's about as far as I can go with these little thoughts. But I would say that for us, it really is a wonderful truth of our Lord to apply to our lives properly. Not compulsively, and I do have obsessive compulsive tendencies, which served me well in some instances, because I really am on time for most things and do fulfill my obligations of facilitating groups and things like that. But on the other side, personally, it is not a virtue. No, OCD is not a virtue. That's as far as I can go. I will ask myself and yourself to fully support Ancient Faith Radio in its wonderful work, with our prayers and with our finances. For Ancient Faith Radio, this is Dr. Albert Rossi.
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0: Welcome to Ancient Faith Presents. I'm Bobby Maddox, the Director of Digital Media for Ancient Faith Ministries. And today I will be speaking with Graham Sparkman. He is the artist behind the new album, Pascha Dawn. Welcome to the program, Graham.
1: Thank you so much, Bobby, for having me on. Always a delight to be on Ancient Faith.
0: Well, before we discuss your new album, tell me a little bit about yourself. I know you've been on the show many times, but it would probably be a good reminder. Talk a little bit about yourself and your background, both musically and otherwise.
1: Yeah, absolutely. So, yeah, thanks for pointing that out. For folks who are hearing me for the first time on Ancient Faith, Bobby's been nice enough to interview me in the past for a few different album releases. The first one being in 2017, I put out an album called Listovka. And I think the name of that episode was From Bluegrass to the Beatitudes. So you can look that up in the archives if you're interested in hearing a more thorough explanation of my musical background and how I discovered Eastern Orthodox Christianity. But for sake of this interview, I'd love to give you a little synopsis. So I was born in 1978. I'm from Kentucky, a native of southeastern Kentucky. I grew up in a small Appalachian coal mining town called Hazard, Kentucky, down in sort of the heart of the Appalachian Mountains. I come from a musical family, five generations on my father's side of unbroken musicians, and at least three generations on my mother's side that we know of. My dad was and still is a guitar player, but was in a successful Southern gospel band in the 1980s called the Cornerstones, and they had a record deal down in Nashville, Tennessee with Harvest Records, and they had a big touring bus. So on the weekends, I spent many weekends with my dad and his band touring all over different parts of the country, and I got to see different aspects of the professional music industry, from sound check and setting up in big events, big venues, all the way to playing in little tiny churches and staying in hotels, the whole gamut. And then my grandfather, if you back up a generation, was in a band, a string band in the 1940s called the Kentucky Hilltoppers. And he decided that he wasn't going to be able to make ends meet with his little string band. So he decided to get into radio. So he went to professional broadcasting school in the early 1950s and ended up coming back to work in the radio that he was playing a few years prior with his string band as a board operator. He eventually became a supervisor, the station manager, and then became the owner of Mountain Broadcasting Systems, which is a series of radio stations in East Kentucky, which is still in operation to this very day. So when I was about 8 years old, I started formal drum lessons for about a year. At age 12, I picked up guitar because my dad was a guitar collector and already playing guitar, so that was an easy fit. My mother was a pianist in our church. I was raised in a Protestant, non-denominational church. And I don't know about you, Bobby, but because you also grew up in a radio family. Yeah. But when I got dropped off from school, I would always be dropped off at the radio station. I'd have to wait for my dad to get off of work. And so what I would do is I would find an empty studio, it was usually the talk back room, and I would thumb through the vinyl collection, whether it was my dad's personal collection or vinyls at the station. And I would find one that had an interesting, artwork on the cover, and I'd throw it on the turntable, and they had a Lazy Boy recliner chair in that studio. And I would sit in there with all the lights off, and I remember seeing the flickering ambient glow of the analog outboard gear and the VU meters. And this would have been in the late 80s, early 90s.
0: Yeah.
1: And if I found an album that I really liked, that I would ask my dad to dub it off onto cassette for me, because in those days, I could put it in my Sony Walkman and listen to it on the way to school.
0: Right. Mixtapes. Come on. Yeah.
1: Yeah. It was our generation's way of having portable music back in the day. So mixtapes, the whole nine yards. Yeah. And so a lot of my music education and listening to music in different genres was just being able to comb through the vast collection of vinyls down at the station. And so, everything from Ravi Shankar to Aldi Meola, the Mahavishnu Orchestra, and John McLaughlin, and Weather Report, all of those albums I got to experience at a relatively young age. So, and that very much informed me as a musician even to this very day. So fast forward, and I went to an international high school in Lake Wells, Florida. And my roommates were primarily from the Caribbean, South America. I had one roommate from Japan, but we played what we called, world football, what Americans call soccer. And so a lot of music there too in high school coming from international places. So although I grew up in southeastern Kentucky with what we would generically refer to as hillbilly music, and that was certainly a big part of the backdrop of my musical upbringing, I also had this huge repertoire of international music that I was exposed to all through my teen years. Into my 20s, I started leading worship because, again, I was coming from out of that Protestant denomination. I led worship for my Baptist Student Union in college, and then I went on to do international missionary work for an international interdenominational missionary organization. And I did a music school, or a school for musicians that trained worship leaders in Lakeside, Montana. And we had music theory. They had a recording studio on the base. We got to do songwriting. And I traveled over to India as part of our outreach. And while there, I actually, because of my love of Indian classical music, I picked up sitar and had a few little sitar lessons while in India. Brought the sitar back. That was interesting on the plane. I actually had to take it on a third class train all the way across India from Pune up to Nagaland in the extreme northeastern part of the country, somehow managed. But you know, when you're in your early 20s, you can do amazing things. So came back and then started writing more songs and went into a recording studio with my brother in the early 2000s. And we went to record a full-length album. And I knew right then and there that if just based on how expensive it was to pay, you know, rent out a studio and pay a board operator, an engineer to run the session and all the studio musicians in those days, you know, that's how you had to do it. I realized it's sort of like a feed a man a fish, you know, teach a man to fish thing. Like if I wanted to continue producing albums and not rack up thousands and thousands of dollars, you know, I needed to learn how to do this for myself. So that's what got me on the path of music production and learning audio engineering and mixing. So, and I've been on that path for 20 years. I've been married to my wife, Clarissa, for 22 years.
2: Okay.
1: We have four children. The oldest, Medora, she's 15. She just got her driver's permit. And that's been
2: that's scary.
1: Keeping me on pins and needles. My two boys, Kazmir is 11 and Ambrose is 9. And they love to annoy and beat the living tar out of each other on a regular basis. And then the baby girl, which she's now 6, is Iona. So those are my four children. And we now live in northeastern Minnesota in Duluth on the banks of lovely Lake Superior. And I attend 12 Holy Apostles Greek Orthodox Church. In fact, I was recently invited to be on church council. So I'm now the vice president
2: of
1: our parish council. So that's a little bit about my background. And thanks for asking me, Bobby.
2: Yeah. So it's very evident, Graham, that your past experience and all that you've developed over the course of the years, I mean, this music is really excellent. The production quality is outstanding. I just want to make sure that listeners know that, like, this is not an individual just, like, dabbling on the side. like, you are, you're a true pro. And so I really do hope that they will listen to some of your material. And speaking of which, let's talk about this new album. It's a sequel of sorts. Yeah. So we discussed in a prior program your previous album. So talk about that previous album. What was the nature of recording that, and how is that? How did that end up being received?
1: Absolutely. So the previous album was an album that I put out called Nativity Fire, and as Orthodox Christians, we are very well aware of our liturgical hymns, and we think of that as being Orthodox music, and it is, and rightfully so. What a lot of Orthodox Christians don't understand, and I include myself in this prior to doing these albums and doing all this research, is that in these ancient Orthodox countries or lands, regions of the world, we're talking about the Mediterranean, the Middle East, you know, North Africa, Eastern Europe, there exists hundreds and hundreds of year old traditions of folk music, which exists in these regions where Eastern Orthodox Christians composed folk music, nothing that you would hear embedded in a church service, but you would hear it maybe as part of certain feast day celebrations in people's homes, where, you know, they're raising a glass, whatever version of Shlivovitz they have in their given country to toast. And, you know, maybe it's part of a name day celebration. Maybe it's, I think in Serbia, they had the Slava celebrations. And so naturally, because they had just come out of a church service, maybe even hours prior, you know, it's only natural to think that, you know, out comes the bouzouki or out comes the pan flute. And now they're singing about these different feast day occasions that they were celebrating only hours prior in church. And so, you know, there is this folk tradition that is quite ancient that exists in these different regions of the world. And myself becoming aware of these traditions and being a folk, coming from a folk background myself, pursuing Appalachian music and traditional bluegrass music, I got the idea, how cool would it be to take these ancient Eastern folk Christian songs, have them translated into the English language with the idea of presenting recordings for the first time in English. Of course, I had to write new arrangements that paid homage to the ancient versions, but that was sort of the scope to Nativity Fire. And it was the first time I ever pursued anything like that.
2: Yeah.
1: And once the album was completed, of course, we had an interview for that project as well, Bobby. The interview went out. I started getting reciprocation back from all places of the world. People in Europe started sending me emails.
2: Oh,
1: hey,
2: wow.
1: I heard your interview on Ancient Faith. It was tremendous. I've been extremely blessed by your album. There's nothing else kind of like that. So just based on the sheer positive support and reciprocation I got back, it motivated me to want to do a sequel album again, because when I was, maybe it's you can't see the forest for the trees or the trees for the forest, however that goes. But when I was working on Nativity Fire, I didn't probably even realize how unique the project was at the time until it kind of went out. And then I realized, oh, there, you know, this is kind of unique. So
2: yeah.
1: Maybe I should do another one.
2: Yeah. So, you know, the reception of the first album, kind of inspired, you know, the idea to produce a second album. You know, what else went into there? Like, why did you choose Pascha? Why did you choose the title Pascha Dawn?
1: Great questions. So because, you know, Pascha being actually the largest feast that we have on our liturgical calendar, you know, it's kind of interesting because in the West, you know, Western Christians celebrate Easter, but one of my parishioners was joking with me a few weeks back. He said, you know, we don't really have folk music about Easter here. I mean, what, are they going to write a song about the Easter bunny, you know, in the West? But in the East, it's a different story. You know, they're rich in their repertoire of folk music in conjunction with Holy Week, not just Pascha, but Holy Week, all the events leading up to the death and ultimately the resurrection of our Lord. Just because I knew that that material was probably out there and it was just going to be a matter of collecting it and getting it translated. It worked for Nativity Fire, so chances are that it could work for, you know, a Pascha project as a sequel.
2: Sure.
1: And then the album title, I think you had asked a question
2: about. Yeah.
1: So Nativity Fire is a two-word title that has to do with the feast itself, Nativity, and fire. Now, the fire part might be kind of interesting for folks. Where did that come from? So it actually came out of the liturgical hymns and the liturgical prayers, which were utilized as part of that project. So time and time again, I kept hearing this word fire come up. I can't remember them now off the top of my head because it's been 4 years since I was doing that project. But if you go back and listen, it's like prefigured by the bush unburned, the hallowed womb has borne, you know. And even in the folk songs themselves, out of fiery love, you descend from heaven, in a Serbian folk song. So this word fire kept coming up. And so the album sort of named itself in that way. And for Pascha Dawn being a sequel, I knew I wanted a sort of a play off that two word title scenario. So I went with Pascha being the feast, obviously, and dawn, because once again, there was all this beautiful word imagery that kept coming up of our Lord's resurrection.
2: Yeah.
1: In fact, one of the hymns that we sing, I think on Holy Friday, says, "Now art thou hidden like the setting sun beneath the earth and covered by the night of death. But, O Savior, rise in the brighter dawn." So those kind of hymns and prayers sort of informed the shape and even the artwork, even the album cover. For folks, obviously, probably haven't seen it yet because it's not been released, but Jennifer Sorensen did an amazing job, and she was one of the repeat cast members that I got back. I knew I wanted to have her back to make it feel like a true sequel, so she did the artwork for this project as well. And you can see the earth sort of eclipsed by a shadow and then the sun sort of rising. So that's whole word imagery.
2: Yeah, I was going to mention that cover. It really is striking. It looks like almost like there's a like the sun is exploding off the side of the earth. It's really beautiful.
1: She did a fabulous job.
2: Yeah,
1: absolutely.
2: And I want to talk about your collaborators here in a second. But first, let's listen to one of the tracks. What would you like to play at the outset here?
1: So this first song is Night of the Last Supper, and it comes out of the Egyptian sort of Coptic folk tradition. I first heard a version of this song, and it was very kind of stripped down. I think they only had one or two little percussion elements and then an oud. And it had already been translated into English, so I didn't have to worry about that, which just made it be, you know, sort of a perfect fit for this album. So it was really up to me just to kind of write a new arrangement and hire all new musicians and singers to kind of pull it off. So my version is is it's very heavy production. I think when you hear the old phrase, bring out your cast of thousands, you know, that's what I feel like this song kind of entailed. But it's sort of a microcosm too of the entire album, because you hear a little bit of that chanted prayer in the beginning, which sets the stage. And then it kind of, you know, escalates from there into full blown, you know, Egyptian folk mode.
2: Awesome. Well, let's listen to it.
1: For sure.

0: So that was Beautiful Graham, and it's so interesting to me, you know, there's the style of music, but yet it still seems so sacred. How did you achieve that balance?
1: That is a difficult balance to achieve, and I'm not even sure I always pull it off 100% effectively, but I try my best. I try to somehow tap into the heart of the original version that inspires me. And then I just follow that sort of marching to the beat of my own drum, always making out, you know, edits as I go along. I always start with tons of stuff and then that gets stripped down and stuff gets added back. There's lots of accidents that happen along the way. Some of them happy accidents, some of them not so happy. And then ultimately you hope at the end of the day, you end up with a song that on some sort of intuitive gut level, you know that if it puts a smile on my face and makes me kind of nod my head a little bit when I'm listening to it, it could do that for others. So, you know, when I'm not hearing anything in the mix that's bugging me, things that need to be fixed, and it's doing what I set out to do to begin with, that's how I kind of know it's done and it's ready.
0: Yeah. Well, you mentioned one of your cover artists is one of your sequel collaborators, but I know that a lot of people were involved. So what did it take to put this new album together? And then how is it funded?
1: Yeah. So, you know, I thought I had a lot of folks on Nativity Fire, and I did. But retrospectively, looking back, that was a pretty small cast of folks compared to this project. I never was really paying attention to how many people I had signed up for this project along the way, because you're just kind of plowing through. And this, I'll also say that this project took me all of 4 years to complete, which makes it the longest album that I've ever worked on from start to finish. Part of that was due to the fact that, you know, I started this project in early 2020, and then we had this kind of like sickness rolling across the globe, which put a halt to, you know, having folks in person in my studio for a good chunk. I had to roll over and work on some other albums. In the span of that time, I did a children's jazz album and I did an ambient project, and I had to kind of bring those to completion before I could jump back over to the Posca project. But yeah, 4 years. And then I finally did a head count when it was all said and done, and including graphic designers and the artists and all of the musicians and the translators and everything. It was 54, I think 54 people.
0: Wow.
1: I hired, not including myself.
0: Yeah. Which,
1: you know, so that, yeah. And I did have, in order for it to feel like a true sequel, you know, you've got to get some of the cast members back from the original. You know, if you think about movies like, you know, The Karate Kid, if right. Pat Morita or Ralph Macchio hadn't come back. In fact, some of those old, you know, later Karate Kids with different, it just doesn't feel like it's part of the same thing. So I had to get Father Tim back to do the chanted prayers because he was on Nativity Fire. He's that iconic, you know, he's from Romania originally. So he's got a little bit of that tinge of the Romanian accent in there, and a beautiful chanting voice. So I got him back for this project. And then, as I mentioned, Jennifer Swornson came back to do all the album art. My godfather, who's singing bass parts, he's in My Home Parish, he came back, and others as well. So definitely got some repeat folks back for this project. And then how is it funded? Well, I fund everything out of my own wallet.
0: Oh, geez.
1: You know, and that's another reason it took me 4 years, because I had to kind of, you know, string it along. I couldn't pay for all of that in one small chunk. So,
0: yep.
1: You know, in 2024, it's a double-edged sword with music production, because, you know, people stream music for free and you have to get like, I don't know, like a 50 billion streams before you see like, you know, $25 roll in.
0: Right.
1: I think it was like Rolling Stone magazine or else maybe Sound on Sound magazine that recently I was reading put out an article, and it said, if Taylor Swift could not support herself on streams alone, then we're all in trouble. I think there's a lot of truth to that.
0: Yeah.
1: Of course, she's selling out huge arenas and has franchises and, you know, endorsements and all other avenues for revenue, but for the 1% of folks that are actually chasing money, that tends to work. But for the rest of us in music production, especially independent music producers, it's tough. There's never been more technology and collaboration. In fact, I hired the foremost accordion player for this project out of Croatia, and it was very affordable. If you were to try to do that decades ago, that would have just been, you know, way more expensive and impossible.
0: Right.
1: But so we have all of this flexibility to collaborate, and but when you do hire 54 people, it adds up pretty quickly. So So there are ways for people to contribute financially if you want to support me as an independent music producer, the art that I, or the music that I put out. You can get in touch with me through grahamsparkman.com. There's a contact section. You can shoot me an email and I can send you some instructions on how you can contribute. So there are those ways. But yeah, for this project, definitely I funded everything, including promotional, just the whole nine yards out of my own wallet. So it's a true labor of love.
0: Yeah, that's kind of unbelievable. So you're paying for this, you know, on your own dime. Mm-hmm. You are doing extra dash liturgical music. So it's, you know, it's outside of the liturgy, reflective of the liturgy. You know, I don't know, you know, how big the audience for that is. Like, why are you doing these things? What is the aim here? Why are you producing these albums?
1: I think that question really points at how I discovered Orthodoxy myself, because it was through music that was not liturgical music, interestingly enough. So I think in the very first interview that we did, Bobby, I was talking about Arvo Pärt and his music and how he writes these sort of paraliturgical hymns, as well as compositions for whole orchestras and involved in these huge projects. If, for folks that don't know his work, I mean, he's a musical genius. He's basically written a new musical language with his signature minimalistic style. That music, before I even knew what Orthodoxy was so inspiring to me that I wanted to learn about Arvo Pärt and who he was, and come to find out that he was from Estonia, that he's an Eastern Orthodox Christian, and that his faith informs a lot of his composition. And so it was sort of that side angle approach to introducing me to Orthodoxy that made me interested in, you know, trying to contact a priest and having conversations over coffee and then attending a liturgy. And then, you know, fast forward whatever 9 years, and then I became Orthodox. And so if it did that for me, I think there's so many folks out there who might not even know what the Orthodox Church is, or might not even ever go to a liturgy where they're going to hear our liturgical music. And maybe these kind of projects, it is my hope anyways, that they could encounter Christ in his church through the folk tradition as sort of a side avenue into Orthodoxy.
0: Awesome. Well, let's listen to another track, Graham. What would you like to play now?
1: So this is Christ is Risen. It's not the liturgical version. It's a Ukrainian folk version by the same title. There's a real brief story that I have to share first, Bobby, if you have just a second
0: of course,
1: about
0: yes,
1: this
0: go ahead.
1: Song in particular. Yeah. It's absolutely hilarious. So I was working with a young girl in Ukraine named Yulia Vitrenuk, and she specializes in Ukrainian folk music. Obviously, I can't speak Ukrainian, so I said, hey, Yulia, why don't you find me a folk Poska song that's authentically Ukrainian? She's like, oh, yeah, no problem. A week goes by. She's like, hey, I got your song. It's going to be great. And I say, okay, yeah, send me what you got. So she sends me a YouTube version of these three, you know, babushkas, and they're sitting around a kitchen table. And this, again, this is a YouTube video, and they're singing in Ukrainian, and it's earthy. I like the melody and the harmony structure. I'm like, this is going to be fabulous. So then I pay a translator to translate the lyrics into English, and another week goes by. Then I get the translation back, and I'm reading the translation, and it goes something like this. This young guy is in the field and he's working with his young friends, and they're high-fiving each other because he likes this girl, and there's plans for them to get married. So they go off to the tavern and they have a bunch of wine. And meanwhile, the girl goes to the witch.
0: Oh, no.
1: And the witch gives the girl a root to boil. And so she takes the root home because that's going to give their marriage fidelity and blessings and all this kind of weird stuff. And that's it. And that's how the song concludes. So I go back to Yulia, the original girl that sent me, you know, the YouTube video. And I say, Yulia, I'm a little confused here. Bear with me, but there's nothing in here about Pascha or our Lord's resurrection. She said, oh, I just said that this was a folk song. We sing it Pascha. I didn't say it had anything to do with Pascha. This is the whole lost in translation thing, perhaps,
0: yeah,
1: you know.
0: Yeah, that's funny.
1: So evidently there are folk songs that people sing around the feast days that have nothing to do with the actual feast.
0: Sure.
1: So I said, you know, I wish I knew that $100 ago before I paid to have this one translated. So anyways, it was back to the drawing board, and I said, well, can you, I was more clear this time. I said, can you actually get me a song that lyrically has to do with, you know, the resurrection of our Lord? Oh yeah, I'm sorry. Yeah, no problem. So wait another week. She gets a song. She gives it to me again in Ukrainian. So I send it back to the same translator. waiting for the translation to come, that week goes by, that comes back. And you know how in a lot of these folk songs across the world, the songs will be titled by the first lyric of the song.
0: Sure.
1: So I open up like the Word document from the translator, and I kid you not, the first line is "the hot girl." And I start, I'm like, oh man, here we go again. And so I start reading through the first like stanza, and I see what's happened is it's a literal translation. It's a hot young girl was tending her garden. So what they're trying to say is that
0: she was warm,
1: in the hot sun. She was perspiring. And I'm thinking, no Western English speaking person is going to interpret that way.
0: Right.
1: So I took a liberty to switch that lyric to "a pretty young maid was tending her garden" or something like that, you know.
0: Yeah, yeah.
1: And that's what I ended up singing. You're going to hear it here in just a few seconds. So I just had to share that with you before we played
0: it's a great
1: song.
0: Story. All right, let's listen

0: Just beautiful, Graham. So I want to discuss with you, I mean, you've kind of delved into this a little bit, but I want to talk a little bit about the intersection between, you know, ancient hymnography and reimaginings such as yours. I mean, this is not just something that is occurring in your case. I mean, there are Orthodox musicians such as the band Luxury, do you know what I mean?
1: Yes,
0: who are presenting Orthodox truth, but in a different format from, liturgical music. So what is your general philosophy on the appropriateness of riffing on liturgical music and representing it to a different sort of audience?
1: Yeah, that's a fabulous question. So I think right out of the gate, I'm going to say that I believe that we should have a separation between secular and sacred. And I do think that there's a time and a place for both of these things to coexist, speaking about the liturgical hymnography and the folk music in their own spheres. I'm not in any way trying to say that we should start bringing all these instruments into the church and incorporating this music into part of our liturgical, you know, tradition, which has been revealed to us by the Holy Spirit over time. But they do have a unique place, and I do think that it's appropriate to think of them in that regard. I think where it gets a little confusing is then people would come back to me and say, well, then why did you include these sort of liturgical chanted prayers on your otherwise folk album? And that's a completely legitimate question. Think of it this way. If you're exiting a church at the end of a major feast, you might hear bells ringing in the background. You might hear even somebody chanting out from scripture as you're departing the service. In the case of the Nativity in my parish, and I've experienced this in other parishes as well, when we finish liturgy or whatever service is being conducted, we'll begin singing Hark the Herald Angels Sing, even before we've left the church.
0: Right.
1: So in the kids, we have a little program where the kids will come up and sing some of those, you know, Away in a Manger songs in my parish. So I look at it as an extension of the celebration inspired by what's happening in the liturgy. So, but there's a clear delineation. So on my album, when you hear those prayers, almost think of them as like, that's what's setting the stage. That's the backdrop. That's the spine of what inspires us. And it's happening sort of as we're departing the service. Now we're going into our homes. Now we're around the campfire. Now we're celebrating with friends and family.
0: Sure.
1: So I think that both spheres can exist. And I'm not even saying that my album should be played in a church service. Like let's make that clear. So there is clear delineation there. And I think that needs to be said. But I do think that going back centuries in these traditional lands, one thing I discovered is that the liturgical holy tradition always inspires what happens out in our homes. And I think that's even true of like prayer corners. You know, we're trying to like recreate a little church in our home. And I think that's appropriate on some level. So it's only natural that we would be giving thanks to God in a folky kind of way in our homes as we celebrate outside of what's going on in our liturgical services.
0: Yeah, very good. So, Graham, when will this album be available, and how can listeners get a copy of it?
1: It will be available at the beginning of Great and Holy Lent, which I believe falls this year, March 18 of 2024. It will be available on all the streaming platforms, as well as on compact discs. I know we mentioned earlier about people that could contribute financially if they want to. One of the reasons I've not pressed this to vinyl, or any of these albums for that matter, it's just because to get vinyl pressed the appropriate way is a big chunk of change, and
0: I'm
1: it's just
0: sure.
1: not going to be
0: yeah.
1: the scope of my budget. So if folks want to see this on vinyl, they can contact me and we can get the ball rolling. As sort of a first time endeavor for this project, I had signs made up that can go in church bookstores, and I've already had some Orthodox gift shops and bookstores request these. So it's a little tiny sign. It's like an easel with the album cover, and then it's got two QR codes. So you can just scan it on your smartphone, and it'll take you straight to my Spotify page, and the other code will take you to grahamsparkman.com, which is your one-stop shop for all of my music endeavors. And there's a merch section, a news section, a contact section, as I mentioned before. So if that's something that folks listening to this interview, they would like to get one of those little signs. It's a little more cost effective than ordering CDs, and then you don't have to worry about nobody purchasing them, because who listens to CDs much these days? So it's just an alternative way that people can access the music.
0: Okay. And if they want to contact you directly and mm-hmm. you know, offer some fundraising, you know, possibly, or, mm-hmm. you know, have other sorts of requests that relate to your work, how do they go about doing that?
1: Go to grahamsparkman.com, and that's G-R-A-H-A-M sparkman.com and click on the tab that says contact, and you can send a secure message to me, of which I'll receive in my inbox, and then I can reciprocate, reach back out to you, and we can start our communication that way. And that also works for folks that are interested in ordering t-shirts or merch or CDs or anything for that matter.
0: Perfect. Graham, is there anything else that you would like to add today before I let you go?
1: I just want to say how grateful I am, Bobby, for all the folks at Ancient Faith who have taken the time over the years to support my music and what I do. I'm truly honored and humbled and grateful. I know that it reaches a lot of people just based on just this reciprocation of folks, like I said, who've gotten back in contact with me that have heard these interviews. So I just want to express my gratitude and just tell you how tremendously grateful I am for your time.
0: I appreciate that. Thanks so much for joining me today, Graham.
1: Absolutely, Bobby. Always a pleasure.
0: All right. So once again, I've been speaking with Graham Sparkman. He is the artist behind the new album, Pascha Dawn. I'm Bobby Maddox, and this has been a listener-supported presentation of Ancient Faith Radio.

0: healing the unresolved, putting the past in the past. Father Joshua McCool guides those who have suffered painful experiences and continue to live in shame and isolation as a result of these hardships. Father Joshua is the author of Healing Your Wounded Soul, Growing from Pain to Peace, and also Healing Work, Giving Humanity a Second Chance, both published by Ancient Faith Publishing, and is also a licensed counselor in the state of Pennsylvania. Here he is with today's program.
1: Hello, listeners, and welcome back to another episode of Healing the Unresolved, Putting the Past in the Past. Today, we're going to be answering the question, how would you counsel or guide someone who has been abused with shame, specifically in a relationship where one experienced narcissistic abuse? The submitter of the question goes on to say that she struggles with balancing the quote-unquote healthy shame that one needs for confession with the more toxic shame that was a result of the abuse. And she also shared that she often, sometimes to this day, still struggles with going into what she called shame spirals. So first, let us first kind of define what is narcissistic abuse. And narcissistic abuse occurs when someone very close to us exhibits narcissistic behaviors or is a narcissist. And I don't want to refer to that person like they're an object, but basically, this is a very close relationship, like someone that's not easy to separate from, like a boss at work or a spouse or a parent.

It's largely still unknown, you know, probably a combination of genetics and some early childhood experiences, and also maybe some parenting. And the parenting could have been neglect or rejection, but it also could have been the other extreme, where maybe a parent was overprotective or really over-idealized their child, you know, always made them feel super special and that they're more entitled or more special than other kids and so forth. So it could have been any or all of those things that kind of plays a role in the formation of narcissistic behavior or a narcissistic personality. So as I do this discussion, it might sound a little rough, you know, in how I describe narcissistic behaviors, but there's really no other alternative because that's what it is. Narcissism is not pretty. And so please forgive me if it sounds a bit judgmental even, but it's really hard to talk about narcissism without it sounding a little judgmental, okay? So certainly we'll do the best we can here. So the shame that we feel when that comes from a narcissistic abuse comes from so many different aspects of one's of the narcissist, okay? First, we are always feeling inadequate because we can't meet the narcissist's insatiable ego needs, okay? Perhaps we can for a brief moment, but soon they need more adoration, more attention, more acts of service towards them, more credit. We could just go on and on. And when in the presence of someone who exhibits, you know, narcissistic behavior, we just never feel good enough. We always feel inadequate. And again, this is all a description of what narcissistic abuse is, okay? And so there's also a profound feeling that we do not matter. You know, their ego needs overshadow everything. And so an analogy that I use is that, you know, kind of like a malignant narcissist, you know, narcissism can kind of be like a spectrum. And, you know, so there's more mild cases of it where that person's a little easier to deal with. They might just drive us crazy a little bit, but we were still able to be friends with them, but they're a little bit on the, you know, more mild end of the spectrum. But then on the other end of the spectrum, we have, you know, of course, what is called like malignant narcissism, right? And so the analogy I use is that kind of like a malignant narcissist is kind of like an emotional black hole that pulls in and takes anything that gets near. Things such as energy, emotion, joy, and even success. Also, anything we do for ourselves or any success we achieve is almost perceived as betrayal by the narcissist. It belongs to them. How dare we do something for ourselves? Any skills that we have, any talents, time, or resources, any successes should go to them. It should go to serving them and making them feel special and important. And we can actually get shamed for having the audacity to seek our own life, our own career, or our own success. And we can actually, it's almost a form of like profound gaslighting where we're actually made to feel selfish by pursuing our own life goals even. Like narcissists can be very manipulative and actually start to guilt us for not constantly doting on them or if we have extra time or resources, why didn't it go to them? And we can kind of get gaslighted into thinking that somehow we were being selfish by doing something for ourselves or, you know, establishing our own skill set or whatever it might be. And so in essence, we have to go into orbit around the narcissist. That's kind of what they expect. But to break free means we have to break that orbit. And so the reality is, as somebody who struggles with narcissistic behavior, does not feel good about themselves. And deep at their core, they feel profoundly insecure and vulnerable. But to protect themselves, there's a veneer of the opposite. You know, they kind of put out brash behavior, arrogance, headstrong, a haughty exterior, and very charismatic. But all of that is just masking a very fragile ego. And in order to feel better,

0: like I said, they become that, you know, emotional black hole that consumes everyone else's positive gifts, traits, and emotions. And we are then left with what is at their core, namely inadequacy and shame, and also self-loathing. Okay? So, of course, you know, this is very difficult. So narcissism is a form of suffering. And the person behind that narcissism is a human being who's suffering. Okay, now having said that, that doesn't mean that we kind of have a bleeding heart and just let them roll all over us and abuse us and suffer from narcissistic abuse. Of course not. But again, it's sometimes it's really hard to talk about narcissists and narcissistic behavior without referring to them like an object, almost like we dehumanize them. And so we always have to be mindful of that. Okay. And so often somebody who struggles with narcissistic behavior can make others feel how they feel deep inside. And so when we've been a victim of narcissistic abuse, we are often left with the beliefs of, I don't matter. I'm not good enough. I can't live up to them. I am worthless. They are everything and I am nothing. You know, and we're just left with profound feelings and beliefs of inadequacy, right? And so all of this contributes to the shame, but ultimately the shame comes from being profoundly and chronically existentially overlooked, okay? The shame ultimately comes from being profoundly and chronically existentially overlooked and from never being able to satisfy their ego needs. And so, you know, sometimes if a narcissist needs something from us, we're like the most important person in their life and they might dote on us. But once that need is met, we are often overlooked and their gaze is on the horizon looking to get their ego needs met from another source. And often praise only comes when we serve them and give up our own aspirations, goals, and dreams. If we don't serve them, we are often ghosted, ignored, or overlooked, which is really a form of manipulation and not a subtle one, okay? So in essence, we have to serve them and all our talents go to making them look good. But there'll be perks, you know, so long as we cooperate in this really toxic synergy, if you will, you know, where we just give up our life and our resources and everything, or even our identity, to build them up, to shore up their weak ego. In return, we get superficial praise and affirmation. And so there's this toxic synergy, right, that occurs in like a narcissistic abusive relationship. But if it stops, if we cut off constantly just unconditionally giving up our talents and successes, our own life, our own identity, they cut it off. The praise stops. The recognition stops. The affirmation stops. And sometimes even part of the manipulation is sometimes they will praise others in front of us and deliberately not even acknowledge us, you know, and that's all part of the manipulation. And that's how we kind of get strung along, right? And so when we're stuck in a relationship like this, if it goes on too long, we never even really form our own identity, okay? And so I'd also note there can also be narcissistic family systems, okay? So not just individuals, but sometimes a family system can be narcissistic, okay? Where there's narcissistic rules that each family member is supposed to abide by, you know, where a head family member is narcissistic and the family takes on those traits, okay? Or the system functions or works to shore up the one member who is narcissistic. And so those family members typically don't self-individuate. They kind of don't grow up and really take off and start their own career or identity. But if they, you know, but in breaking free is in the form of forming your own identity, career, family, skills, successes, You know, when we do that, when we kind of break free and say, no, you know, I love my family, but I need space. I need to form my identity and maybe have my own house and my own family. When that happens in a narcissistic system, it's almost as though the family system perceives this as betrayal, you know, a lack of gratitude. And when around them, we might feel invisible and ghosted for not serving the system, and once again for having the audacity to kind of pursue a life for ourselves, you know, to develop our own ministry or whatever it might be. So those are all the things that make up narcissistic abuse. So all that, you know, very unpleasantness that I just waded through is really what narcissistic abuse is. And that's what the submitter of the question has suffered from. And we can emerge from that with a really broken sense of ourself and a profound sense of shame that we are bad and that we aren't worthy, that we're not good enough, and even that we're not worthy of the love of others or the love of God. And so the first step is breaking orbit, living in such a way that we profoundly say with all our life, I don't exist to serve your ego. And so there's no need for me to feel guilty, right? And so we can offer that person a relationship with boundaries, right? And that really, if there's somebody in our life that we struggle with, and let's say they struggle with narcissistic behavior, we can have a relationship with them, but it's going to involve a constant boundary setting until they learn. You know, they have to learn that if I want a relationship, it will mean that I accept that they're not, their whole being isn't living in function of me, that they have a life outside of me. And so we kind of have to do, I hate to say this, but we have to do behavior modification on them. And it's a lot of work and it's exhausting. And some people, quite frankly, might not be willing to do that. A part of it also is minimizing time with the individual or family system. So, of course, we don't have to cut them off, right? Especially if it's family or no matter who it is. But we should not feel guilty about maybe reducing our time to find that sweet spot so that I can be around them and be pleasant. But I'm fully aware of that time limit that once it arrives, I know I need to leave because I start to not feel good. You know, maybe it's if I go stay with them for 3 days, I start to notice after a day and a half, I start to feel depressed. I start to feel shame. I start to feel like I'm invisible and I don't matter. You see, so maybe, you know, we just go in for 24 hours or a day and a half. So we should never feel guilty for finding that sweet spot of time, because in the end, it's an act of mercy. Rather than cutting off the individual or family, we are still willing to be part of their life and spend time with them. We're just doing it in the right doses that's best for them and certainly best for us. Okay, so no need to feel guilty. It's actually an act of mercy and an act of love. And if practical, and again, this is going to depend on where the individual or family system is on that narcissistic spectrum. If it's more on the mild side or moderate, we might actually be able to give feedback and point it out. You know, if there's potential, if we say, you know what, if I have that conversation with them, they might be capable of some insight or introspection that, you know, the conversation might be productive. But if they're a little more, you know, on the higher end of the spectrum, it's probably not going to go well and they'll just get defensive and irate. And we don't want to provoke the narcissistic wound, which often is inevitable. So the narcissistic wound is a unique wound. Of course, even though people that struggle with narcissism are very brash and haughty and headstrong, underneath that's just veiling a very fragile ego. And sometimes if somebody, even just in a friendly way, teases a narcissist or just jokes around with them, if anything happens where they feel slightly embarrassed even, look out, they often retaliate tenfold. And that's what is called the narcissistic wound. When something even benign gets through and even just slightly bruises their ego, they often retaliate in a very extreme way. And that can go on for a disproportionate amount of time. Okay, so if we think that that's, you know, if somebody's on this the more severe end of the spectrum, we might not be able to have that conversation with them, okay? And so, but we have to instill in ourselves the belief that their upset was not my fault, okay? And so really getting educated on this topic is very important. And so to be able to tell ourselves as well, I was and I am good enough. I just couldn't fill that emotional black hole of their ego that they suffer from. But the reality is no one can except themselves, right? They too can do the healing work. And so we pray for them. We pray for them first and foremost out of love, but also because it affirms it wasn't me, it was them. And so I will pray for them. And so I just want to circle back to a couple other areas that the submitter of the question revealed. And the submitter of the question made reference to that healthy shame that we need for confession versus the toxic shame. You don't need shame for confession, right? So our behavior might be bad or unhealthy, but we are not bad. What we need for a healthy confession is regret, remorse, and guilt over what we did, but not over who we are. Okay, that's very important. We need regret, we need remorse and guilt over what we did, but not over who we are. And so, you know, going back to the original content of the question, in which the submitter of the question, you know, you had said, I have not only healthy shame that's needed for confession, but the toxic shame. I'm not, again, at the core of all shame is the belief that we are bad. And that's really problematic and doesn't fit in with the orthodox concept of repentance, which is positive, affirming, forward moving, right? The focus being on not what we did, but what we can become, okay? And healthy shame is not going to help with that. That's kind of a paradox. Instead of using shame, use words such as regret and remorse and guilt, you know, guilt over what we did, not over who we are, okay? And finally, I want to address this. You expressed that you experience these shame spirals, okay? And what I'm sensing is there's a trigger, and suddenly you start to feel shame, and then something happens that causes you to feel more shame and more shame, okay? And so what's causing that, I suspect, is that long after the narcissist is gone, we can perpetuate the shame on ourselves through our inner dialogue, in our quiet moments, through how we relate with ourselves. And so even though the abuser is long gone, we, without realizing it, inadvertently, unconsciously, continue the abuse on ourselves. We were conditioned. You know, the abuse affected our belief about ourselves. And so even though the abuser is long gone, those negative core beliefs still exist and continue to influence our inner dialogue, right? And so so maybe, you know, there's a trigger, you know, maybe we didn't do something right or we had a negative experience, and then we start to cut ourselves down. And then the spiral is fueled by that shaming self-dialogue. And so we need to cease that. It's very important to bring this to light, to bring it to consciousness, so then we can engage it and change it and really counter it with self-compassion. And we know many Orthodox, of course, get a little nervous and phobic about self-compassion, but self-compassion is critical for the spiritual life, and it actually makes us spiritually more efficient. It's the opposite of shame, okay? Self-compassion does not mean that we are not accountable. No, self-compassion and accountability go very well together, okay? And so we need merciful statements, you know, to avoid absolute statements such as, I am bad, I am a failure, I can't do anything right. And instead to use some statements of self-compassion such as, you know, oh, well, I did my best, or that wasn't ideal, but I will do what I need to do to fix it. And also to say, you know, what I did was wrong, but it's not who I am. Always drawing this the distinction between who we are, you know, made in the image of God and a child of God, it may be what we did. Okay, that's really imperative for the spiritual life, and that is imperative to stop the shame spirals that the submitter of the question had shared. So I hope that answered all of your questions. And to the submitter of the question, if you have any more questions or need clarification, don't hesitate to email me. And once again, if anyone's read any of the two books out there, Healing Your Wounded Soul, Growing from Pain to Peace, or Healing Work, Giving Humanity a Second Chance, please consider doing a review. And I'm always looking for feedback. All right, we'll be back next Friday. Have a blessed weekend.
1: Healing the Unresolved. Putting the past in the past with Father Joshua McCool. Father Joshua is the Dean of St. George Cathedral in Pittsburgh, Pennsylvania, and a licensed counselor. 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That is askfrjoshua@ancientfaith.com. 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
2: He will be a staff for the righteous, with which for them to stand and not to fall. And he will be the light of the nations and the hope of those whose hearts are troubled. All who dwell on the earth will fall down and worship him, and they will praise and bless and celebrate with song the Lord of Spirits. 1 Enoch chapter 48, verses 4 through 5. The modern world doesn't acknowledge, but is nevertheless haunted by spirits, angels, demons, and saints. In our time, many yearn to break free of the prison of a flat, secular materialism, to see and to know reality as it truly is. What is this spiritual reality like? How do we engage with it well? How do we permeate everyday life with spiritual presence? Orthodox Christian priests Father Andrew Stephen Damick and Father Stephen DeYoung host this live call-in show focused on enchantment in creation, the union of the seen and unseen as made by God and experienced by mankind throughout history. Welcome to the Lord of Spirits.
3: Greetings, dragon slayers, demon banes, and gigantomachs. You are listening to the Lord of Spirits podcast. My co-host, Father Stephen DeYoung, is with me from Lafayette, Louisiana. And I am Father Andrew Stephen Damick in Emmaus, Pennsylvania. This is a pre-recorded episode, so we're not going to be taking any live calls for this one. But we do have some voicemails from you that we're going to be including.
4: Well, now, if someone does, through some kind of clairvoyant connection, realize that we're recording it and call the studio right now.
3: I don't, as we're recording. I don't know what would happen.
4: And someone's there to pick it up. There is a chance. Right. So I'm just going to put this vibe out into the universe.
3: So you're saying there's a chance.
4: You could make a live call right now. It'd be the only one if you somehow possible. Become aware of what I'm saying.
3: How long should we wait on that?
4: Oh, not wait. Just as we're going, if it happens.
3: All right. So, yeah. Well, here in the United States, it's Thanksgiving. Or as the late Archbishop of our Archdiocese, Metropolitan Philip, is said to have called it, the only American holiday they haven't ruined yet. So if you are one of our American listeners, I hope that it's truly a day of thanks for you and yours. As many of you probably know,
4: the Detroit Lions ruin it every year by losing.
3: I'm sorry about your sports
4: teams. Shots fired.
3: Yeah.
4: Eastern Michigan. Yeah. Eastern Michiganders. Shots fired.
3: I wouldn't have taken you as a sports ball fan, but, you know, I learned new things about you every day.
4: Well, how can you be a fan of the Detroit Lions is what I'm saying. Anyway, go ahead.
3: So, as many of you listeners probably know, the word Eucharist, which is from the Greek Evcharistia, it means thanksgiving. And you can still hear it in the modern Greek Evcharisto, which simply means thank you. That's how they say thank you. And it's the Eucharist we're discussing on this Thanksgiving episode of Lord of Spirits. This is the second installment in our series on the Holy Mysteries of the Orthodox Church. So next to baptism, no sacrament of Christianity is probably more debated than the Eucharist. But what are its ancient roots as witnessed to in the Holy Scriptures? Why is it so important for most Christians? Is it a sacrifice or a meal? How does it relate to the Jewish Passover Seder? So this is some of what we're going to be discussing. So my first question for you, Father Stephen, is this. isn't it all just a symbol?
4: No.
3: No. I mean, you could have also said yes.
4: Every time someone says the phrase just a symbol, right, I think Pajot, wherever he is, gets triggered.
3: So, yeah, I was trying to work that into an Angel Gains Its Wings thing, but it wasn't working. The joke wasn't working out for me.
4: No, it's the opposite. Somewhere he just snapped a pencil in half, right? Because he sensed that someone had.
3: He just knew. Used that phrase. Yeah. So, okay, so, well, if it's not just a symbol, then where do we begin? Where do we begin?
4: Right. So, well, we, as usual, go way back in time.
3: Is this a Chettle Hoyuk moment, or?
4: Well, not that far back.
3: Oh, okay.
4: But we don't always go that far back.
3: Right.
4: But, you know, eventually we'll get to actually talking about the Eucharist. So we have to start with sacrifice and priesthood as such.
3: Yeah, right. Because these things have something to do with each other.
4: Right. And we're not going all the way back because we already did an episode on priesthood as such.
3: Yeah.
4: So we're not going all the way back to Adam as we did in that episode. We're just going to talk here about the beginnings of the Christian priesthood. And I know to some of our listeners, we know who we're talking about. The idea of a Christian priesthood is not an idea that they like.
3: Yeah, there's the notion that priesthood is an Old Testament thing, and now we don't have that anymore.
4: Right. What does it mean to talk about a Christian priesthood? Are we just saying that the priests you find in Orthodox churches today are just sort of a direct continuation of the priesthood of the tabernacle and the Jerusalem temple?
3: Yeah, Aaron and all them.
4: Right, the Levitical priesthood, right, the Aaronic priesthood. Answer no.
3: No.
4: Right? In parallel to what we talked about last time when we were talking about baptism and the relationship between circumcision and baptism, it's also not just this sort of simple thing where, like, well, there was that old priesthood and now there's this new priesthood that replaced it.
3: Right.
4: Right.
3: Yes. There's continuities and discontinuities,
4: yes,
3: as you are wont to say.
4: So there's a more complicated relationship there, and that relationship is actually very much parallel to what we said last time, but we will sort of further elaborate on that. But the place we have to start is that, again, the Christian priesthood, the priesthood of the Christian church, is not the Levitical priesthood.
3: Yeah.
4: They are not the same thing. These are two different things. But in a similar way to the way that we talked about last time, that St. Paul saw Gentile Christians as receiving the benefits of Christ's circumcision through baptism, we understand the Christian priesthood, and this is based on Hebrews in particular, as being a participation in Christ's priesthood. And so the Christian priesthood is really Christ's priesthood, which is participated in by human people who play a certain role within the Christian community.
3: Yeah, so there's not this sense that individual people have their own priesthood, like that they are priests in themselves, right?
4: Right.
3: Christ is the priest.
4: Right. And this is reflected in a lot of little ways, actually, in Orthodox practice.
3: Okay.
4: Right. So to give you one very everyday example, that priests are all very intimately familiar with, but maybe other folks haven't noticed. when the bishop is around, right, is around your parish, the priest doesn't use his hand to bless anything.
3: Right, because he's just the stand-in. And
4: but it's not just because he's just the stand-in, right? It's not just because of that. It's not just because the bishop outranks him, but it's because that blessing is Christ's blessing.
3: Right, so it's already available through the bishop.
4: Right, so there's one blessing, and since it's Christ's blessing, the highest ranking clergyman gives Christ's blessing. But there's no need, for example, for, even though I've seen some people do this, like go around and get five different blessings from five different priests who are standing around in a room.
3: Right. and you know, which is just kind of an informal thing to do. But like if you think about, for instance, in actual divine services, while you might, for instance, as some Russian liturgical practices want to do, send out a couple of deacons, both with censers, you know, to do that synchronized sensing thing, there is not synchronized blessings given. Like you don't have a couple of priests or a couple of bishops all stand out there and say peace be to all, and you know, with their hands all moving at the same time. Like that's not a thing.
4: Right.
3: It's
4: right.
3: Just one.
4: And in the Orthodox Church, the hand position is actually based on a weird anagram. If you do it properly, which I can't because I have a Nintendo thumb, but it's actually based on Christ's name.
3: Right.
4: Right. So to emphasize that it's Christ's blessing. And this is part of what's going on with the cuffs and Orthodox vestments. We're going to talk about vestments more when we get to the ordination episode in this series on sacraments. but the cuffs sort of isolating your hands because they're not the priest's hands while he's serving. So this is indicated in these sort of practical ways. But so before we get to sort of our participation in Christ's priesthood, we need to talk a little more about what Christ's priesthood is, right? Because we're talking about Christ's priesthood, but Jesus of Nazareth was not a priest on this earth in the sense of being part of the Levitical priesthood.
3: Yeah, you don't see him going into the temple and putting sacrifices on altar and doing those things.
4: Right. So he was not, he had not a lot to do with the Sadducees, in fact. But at least not positive interactions.
3: Right.
4: So he was not a priest in that sense, right? So with priesthood, every priesthood is constructed around a sacrifice.
3: Right. That's what a priest is someone who offers a sacrifice.
4: Right. And so, like, for example, in the episode where we talked about priesthood, and we talked about, for example, the priesthood being taken away from the elders of the people and given to the Levites after the golden calf, right? What was taken away and given to the Levites was the authority to offer sacrifices.
3: Yeah.
4: Right. And as we said then, I think we have this very modern view that the priests of the Old Testament were like leading worship, right? Which, of course, is not the case because they were in the tabernacle offering incense. The people didn't go in there.
3: You mean they're not standing up there with a worship team and saying, okay, everybody sing. Yeah.
4: Right. They were not invited in, right,
3: yeah.
4: To the inside of the tabernacle where they had a service, right, every week. Not how that worked. The job of the priest, the thing that the priest is designated for is to be the one who makes these sacrifices and offers these offerings. What makes the high priest is not just that he's like the boss of everybody. it's that he is responsible for fulfilling the particular role in the Holy of Holies on the Day of Atonement, right? So it's they're designated for this task, and that task revolves around the offering of a sacrifice. So if we're going to talk about Christ's priesthood, we want to understand it, what we have to do is identify what is the sacrifice that Christ offers.
3: Yeah, right.
4: And simply put, it's himself.
3: Right? Yeah, he's not putting anything else on the altar.
4: Yeah, his priester is about his voluntary self-offering.
3: Which, that's a new thing. I mean, you don't get that in the Old Covenant.
4: Well, you sort of do.
3: I mean, not in the sense of you get priests putting themselves or, you know.
4: Right, no, not literally. Yeah. Right, yeah, you don't have priests, like, setting themselves on fire, right, as a burnt offering. Yeah.
3: And I don't think right. there's even within that Levitical priesthood, I don't recall any language in the Old Testament talking about those priests as offering themselves, even in a kind of analogous metaphorical way.
4: No. I mean, there's offering themselves as servants, right? Yes, I mean, you can get to that.
3: Right.
4: But not in a sacrificial self-offering sense for a priest.
3: Right, right.
4: Yeah.
3: But there's something else.
4: So he's not... He's not a priest in terms of like the functional act of butchering an animal, right?
3: Yeah.
4: But he is a priest in making the offering. The offering is himself, right? So he's the one who offers, the one who is offered at the same time, right? I did not make that up.
3: Yes, that is almost an actual quote directly from the Divine Liturgy.
4: But we find this not just right liturgically, but this, for example, is one of the major themes of St. John's Gospel, is that sort of nobody can kill Jesus. People keep trying to kill Jesus.
3: Yeah.
4: But he just slips away. He walks through the crowd. Yeah. Sometimes it just literally says that it, like, wasn't his time yet, so they couldn't, you know. And Christ himself says, eventually, no one takes my life from me. I lay it down, and I can take it up again.
3: Yeah.
4: Right. And so St. John is really emphasizing this sacrificial element, and that it's a voluntary self-offering, that he's not, like, an innocent victim, right? But that he is offering himself actively.
3: Hmm.
4: Right. And as I alluded to, while there isn't precedent for a priest offering himself, there is precedent, once we get into the Second Temple period, of when you come to Jewish martyrs, which is a thing, right? I think a lot of people associate, like, martyrdom being this Christian phenomenon that starts with Christianity. It's not, right? There were Jewish martyrs before that. When you get to that phase, you start seeing the beginning of this idea, right? We talked last time about how, from a Christian perspective, the things that we have in the Old Covenant are a big part of what that's doing is preparing Israel and then Judea to receive the Messiah.
3: Yeah, so it's
4: right
3: beginning to form them to be able to do this.
4: Right, to be able to receive and understand right who he is and what he's doing.
3: Yeah, they'll have a framework in mind already that they can interpret what they're seeing through.
4: Right. And so part of that, and you find this in 2 Maccabees and 4 Maccabees.
3: There's a 4th Maccabees.
4: Everybody's favorite books of the Bible, if they're even in your Bible. And 4 Maccabees, that's a rare set of Bibles there.
3: Whose canon is that in?
4: It's in sort of an appendix in the Slavonic.
3: Yeah, okay. Which, that's an interesting idea. What does it mean to be in a canonical
4: appendix? Well, exactly,
3: But that's not what this episode is about.
4: It's kind of at the edge of the canon. Somebody will write a book about that eventually.
3: Yes.
4: But 2 Maccabees is a little more common. 2 Maccabees you'll find in Roman Catholic Bibles, in the Orthodox Study Bible, in, you know, Bibles produced in the UK that have, quote-unquote, the Apocrypha in them.
3: Yeah, right.
4: The Deuterocanonicals, whatever they're called. So that's a little more findable. And both 2 Maccabees and 4 Maccabees are from different perspectives talking about the same group of martyrs in this case. And so what happens is this is 1 Maccabees is sort of the history of the Maccabean revolt and the beginning of the Hasmonean dynasty, sort of in history form. So it looks like 1st through 4th Kingdoms or 1st and 2nd Samuel, 1st and 2nd Kings. Yeah, it's that kind of
3: sort of chronicle style
4: thing. Right. So 2nd Maccabees then sort of zooms in, right, to tell sort of particular stories during that period.
3: Okay.
4: And so the most popular and most major story in 2nd Maccabees is about the Maccabean martyrs.
3: Right.
4: Who it's an elderly man, a mother, and her 7 sons who fall victim to the persecution of the Jewish people by the Seleucid monarchs.
3: Okay.
4: Who are trying to stamp out Judaism. And in particular, what they were doing was threatening people with torture and death if they weren't willing to violate the Torah, and specifically to violate those parts of the Torah that marked them out as Jewish.
3: Yeah, right. So
4: that separated a Jewish person from a Greek person.
3: Yeah, and the big one of the big things that it ends up focusing on is eating pork or not.
4: Right, right. And there's a little added layer to that beyond just eating pork, right? Because the pork they're trying to get them to eat is not just like farm fresh bacon. Like,
3: wait, was it sacrificed to idols?
4: Yes.
3: Yeah, because so, pretty much meat in a pagan context is almost always been sacrificed.
4: The pig was
3: idols.
4: The primary sacrificial animal.
3: Yeah.
4: In Greek circles. That's where the pork that was in the meat market, et cetera, came from, right? Was from these pagan temples. But either way, right? So this is something that a faithful Jewish person was not going to do, right?
3: Right.
4: And so people like the Maccabean martyrs were willing to literally be tortured and die rather than violate the commandments of God.
3: Yeah.
4: And this is part of why we talked a little bit last time about the circumcision issue that St. Paul faced. This is why the charges against St. Paul by his opponents were so serious in the book of Acts. Right? They were accusing him of telling Jewish people to violate commandments that people in their collective memory had literally died than violate.
3: Right.
4: And he's now acting like they're not important from their perspective.
3: Yeah.
4: Right. That's why there's this animosity and great repentance. And the final accusation against him in the book of Acts actually is that he brought Greeks into the temple. And specifically Greeks, right? So it's playing into this too, right? It's not Romans or Gentiles. It's specifically Greeks.
3: Yeah, the people that had been martyring them not that long before.
4: So this is very much in the mind of people, in the mind of the Jewish people, the people of Judea, in the first century, in the background of what's going on in the Gospels and Acts. So when they were condemning the Romans, they were comparing the Romans to the Seleucid Greeks. Right. But what you find in 2nd and 4th Maccabees, 4th Maccabees tells the same story, but 4th Maccabees is really kind of like wisdom literature. So it's sort of reflecting on the virtues of these martyrs and that kind of thing, but it tells the same story. And what you find in both of them is that when the time comes for these people to give up their lives and they offer sort of their final statements and their final prayers to God before being killed, that they use the language of offering themselves as a sacrifice, as an atoning sacrifice, as a sin offering on the behalf of the Jewish people, on behalf of their people. And so the idea of martyrdom and the idea of this kind of self-offering and this sacrifice is there, right? Sort of in the background, and continues to be, right? So when you get to the book of Revelation, the souls of the martyrs are under the altar in heaven.
3: Yeah.
4: Right? So there's still that kind of connection with martyrdom. So we, of course, see Christ's voluntary self-offering as the fulfillment, the filling full of that idea.
3: Yeah. And, you know, you see in the liturgical text for martyrs in the Orthodox Church, this idea is repeated over and like it's really a kind of a trope, you know, liturgically, that's what they do. They offer themselves as sacrifices.
4: Yes. Yeah. Yeah. And our hymnography emphasizes, although sometimes in weird archaic English, but emphasizes over and over again
3: the
4: voluntary nature.
3: Yes.
4: Of, right. I'm thinking of one hymn in particular.
3: Right, right. Like, yeah, there's
4: the
3: one.
4: Christ took pleasure in ascending the cross.
3: Took pleasure in ascending the cross, which makes it sound like he was like, yes, this is going to be so great.
4: But yeah, no, like he was having a great time.
3: Yeah, no, it just meant that he was happy to do it. He was, you know, he was willing. Yeah.
4: Yeah. He was willing. Yeah. According to his good pleasure means according to his will. Right.
3: Right.
4: As every Calvinist listener knows, and we must still have one or two, even though I've off put all of them many times. Right. This idea that this is a voluntary thing that Christ does. Right, an offering of himself, his life, right, everything to his Father. So this is, right, Christ's priesthood, right? And so if the Christian priesthood is going to be a priesthood, it has to be oriented around a sacrifice also.
3: Right.
4: And if it's a participation in Christ's priesthood, then the sacrifice that's offered by the Christian priesthood has to be itself, the sacrifice has to be a participation in Christ's self-offering.
3: Right. It's not just an imitation of Christ's offering, right? Because again, the priesthood is not something that people hold in and of themselves. So it's not like a Christian priest is someone who also sacrifices himself on the altar in any literal sense.
4: Right.
3: I mean, right. Metaphorically, okay. But
4: right.
3: But the one who is offered is Christ because right. He's the offer.
4: Or does a separate, right, unrelated sacrifice.
3: Right.
4: Because then it would be a different priesthood than Christ's priesthood.
3: Yeah, exactly, exactly.
4: Because it would be centered on a different sacrifice. And so this is our sort of first point here about the Eucharist, is that the Eucharist is not this sort of independent ritual thing, right, disconnected from Christ's sacrifice, Christ's voluntary self-offering, right? So I think, for example, the book of Hebrews makes this pretty clear. This is the whole idea of Christ as the high priest, right? You don't have a high priest with no priesthood.
3: Yeah, right. It's like being God of gods without any other gods, or Lord right. of lords without any other lords.
4: So, right, like, really doesn't make sense. So I think many, many folks, some of whom may be in our listening audience, make the mistake, like when they understand that in Hebrews, of assuming that the sacrifice that Hebrews talks about, Christ offering in the heavenly places, which is himself, right? They'd agree with us there. But the idea that now sort of obviates and removes any kind of participation in it, any actual sacrifice, any other priesthood on earth, right? As if sort of, well, it's really read this way. It's read this way that Christ sort of abolished the sacrificial system by taking it up into heaven with him.
3: Yeah, sort of one and done, that it's over now. He did what was needed. And I think that that stems out of satisfaction theology, right? Well, God is now satisfied. So, well, that's done. Thanks.
4: Well, yeah. Well, just about any atonement theory you can get that out of.
3: Yeah, right, right. Right.
4: Oh, you really can. I mean, even like a Christus Victor type thing, you could say, well, yeah, Christ won.
3: Yes, right.
4: He's victorious. Done now. Right? excuse me. And that then breaks this connection. So you have a high priest with no priesthood underneath, right? You have, right, no longer any sacrifice. And that would mean then that there's not a direct way for humans living in the world now to participate in that sacrifice. It's now a historical and or heavenly thing with no material connector except in the past. And we'll get more into that in a little bit here, in the second half, actually.
3: Yeah.
4: But for now, the point we're making is that the Eucharist, as the sacrifice around which the Christian priesthood centers, participates in Christ's self-offering, which is a single event, right? Which is both an eternal heavenly event that Hebrews talks about and an event that happens on earth at a particular point in time, right, in the realm of human experience. That the Eucharist participates in that just as the Christian priesthood participates in Christ's priesthood, that those are linked, right, directly. Now, that said, right, as we talked about in the priesthood episode, within Christian communities, priesthood and eldership, you could say, or the presbyterate, right, are reunited.
3: Yeah, right, right.
4: Right. So when, as we just referred to again, after the incident with the golden calf, the priesthood is taken away from the elders of the people, right? The presbyters of the people in the Greek translation, and given to the Levites, the elders of the people remain the elders of the people.
3: Hmm. Yeah, right.
4: But they lose the priesthood, the offering of the sacrifices.
3: So it gets split out, yeah.
4: Right, and as we talked about, that gets reunified, right, in Christ. So that means the Christian priesthood, the priest, while his role as priest centers around the Eucharist, he also has the role of presbyter in the community. Right, and that's our primary title, actually. Although priest is, in English, is derived from that. And
3: yeah, right. It's a weird thing in English that both presbyter and priest derive from the ancient Greek word presbyteros, but it is the case.
4: Right. But so this elder role is still there. That's part of where the father title comes from, right? We talked about that more in that other episode. So what more can we sort of say about Christ's priesthood? Well, the elephant in the room on Christ's priesthood, the elephant in the room in terms of the entire New Testament, standing in the background, and I know we've said this on the show before, is Psalm 110 or 109 in the Greek, which is the most cited text in the New Testament.
3: Yeah, this is where we get that line, the Lord said to my Lord, sit thou at my right hand until I make thine enemies the footstool of thy feet.
4: Right, that's verse 1.
3: Yeah.
4: right? That gets quoted a lot, right? If you're familiar with the New Testament, you can probably think of examples. But the next verse is important too, which is, you are a priest forever according to the order of Melchizedek.
3: Yeah.
4: And the you, right, the Lord, right, Yahweh, the God of Israel, is still the one talking. And he's still talking to the person who David calls my Lord. And not just from the New Testament, but from other Second Temple literature, we can tell that pretty much everybody understood that the my Lord in Psalm 110 was the Messiah.
3: Hmm. So The Messiah is not only Lord, but also a priest forever, according to the order of Melchizedek.
4: Right. And Melchizedek, see our Melchizedek episode, was both the king and high priest of Jerusalem.
3: Right.
4: Right. So the order or the pattern, right, the mode of Melchizedek is referring to this, that he is the Messiah, by being the Messiah is the king, right? And he's also a priest, right? He's also a high priest. And this is what Hebrews does in terms of Christ's priesthood and his high priesthood, right? And so the major disjunction between this kind of priesthood and the Levitical priesthood, as Hebrews points out, is not it being reunified with kingship.
3: Right.
4: That's not the major disjunction, right? Mm. I mean, that's true.
3: Yeah.
4: These were split with Moses and Aaron, as we've talked about, and they're, right, recombined in Christ, as we've talked about. But the major disjunction is that the priesthood of Melchizedek is not a hereditary priesthood.
3: Yeah, we don't see the sons of Melchizedek. I mean, like, that's just, we just see Melchizedek as this.
4: There aren't any.
3: Priest.
4: Right?
3: Yeah.
4: And this is why Hebrews talks about he doesn't have a father. He doesn't have a genealogy. He doesn't have a, right?
3: Yeah.
4: So you look at Chronicles, right? You look at Ezra and these huge genealogies of all the priests and Levites and the different groups who did different things in and around the temple, right? Hebrews is pointing, saying, well, you know, but Melchizedek doesn't have a genealogy at all. He sort of comes from nowhere and disappears to nowhere, right? So this lack of a hereditary link is the major disjunction. And so what does that mean? How does this priesthood then get handed down? And this is why the concept of apostolic succession becomes so important, right, within the Orthodox Church, within the Christian Church in general, right,
3: yeah,
4: is because just like in the Old Covenant, no one can sort of take the title or role of priest upon themselves voluntarily.
3: Yeah, no one's self-ordained.
4: Right? Right. Yeah. We don't get self-ordained people. We don't have a guy just decide to go start a church, right, and make himself the pastor of the church. Right. This doesn't happen in the early. Well, it does happen. But those are called heretics in the early church.
3: Yeah. And I think it's also in some ways a kind of a confusion of the role of priest and prophet, too. You know, prophets are called directly by God. But it's interesting. God doesn't do that. Like with priests, there's always a line, you know.
4: Right, right. And so this line is not hereditary, despite what happens in some Greek villages, right?
3: I mean, there are fathers and sons who are priests. I actually know a priest who's like a 13th or 14th generation priest, which is amazing. But that's not, it's not a given, you know?
4: Right, right. Yeah. But what we see is, right, Christ chooses his apostles.
3: Yeah.
4: His disciples and apostles. He makes them apostles by sending them out, right? And then they choose the deacons in Acts. They choose presbyters as they go out and form these Christian communities. They choose the next generation of bishops, which we see with, for example, St. Paul and St. Timothy, right? And then that next generation of bishops chooses the next generation of presbyters and deacons, and then they consecrate the next generation of bishops, and so on down to the present day.
3: Yep. Yep.
4: Right. And so you do have a line, you do have a tree, but it's a tree formed by the laying on of hands, not by biological descent.
3: Yeah.
4: Right. And it goes ultimately back to Christ, right? Choosing the apostles. But so that's how you have that kind of tree without it being hereditary and also without it being people arrogating titles to themselves, right? We can't stop people from doing that, but we can not recognize it.
3: Yeah.
4: Right. you can call yourself the Grand Mufti if you want to, but I can't stop you. But no one else will recognize that claim.
3: Are you saying an ordination to the Universal Life Church doesn't count?
4: Not according to the state of Pennsylvania, if you want to marry somebody.
3: Oh, really? Actually, I've never even looked into that. That's pretty fun. Yeah.

0: that biblically, there's not really a way around this.
1: Yes.
0: There just isn't.
1: Yeah, it turns out that St. Paul explicitly makes this linkage.
0: Yeah. And so I had a journal or article on this published by Rule of Faith that you can go look at online. I'm not going to rehearse all that here, especially the footnotes. But if you're a fan of footnotes,
1: wait, you have footnotes?
0: That's the place to go. Yeah.
1: I was told that you don't.
0: I have more than 600 footnotes in my dissertation, full of excitement. Wow. But when we read 1 Corinthians 10, verses 14 through 22, this is part of, in 1 Corinthians, St. Paul's discussion of the Eucharist. 1 Corinthians is the major place where he discusses the Eucharist. And because this was written before the Gospels were written, this is actually the earliest discussion of the Eucharist, right, as such, that we have in the New Testament in terms of when it was written. And so in chapter 10, verses 14 through 22, he's actually at this one. So he segues back and forth between a couple of topics in this whole section of 1 Corinthians. Those two main topics being, hey, don't eat food offered to idols, right?
1: Right.
0: And here's 18 reasons why, on the one hand, and then on the other hand, talking about the Eucharist.
1: Yeah, because these things are linked. Because these things are linked.
0: And he makes that link explicit here.
1: Yeah, you're either on team God or team demons.
0: Yeah.
1: Right, yeah. Okay, so 1 Corinthians chapter 10, verses 14 through 22. Therefore, my beloved, flee from idolatry. I speak as to sensible people. Judge for yourselves what I say. The cup of blessing that we bless, is it not a participation in the blood of Christ? The bread that we break, is it not a participation in the body of Christ? Because there is one bread, we who are many are one body, for we all partake of the one bread. Consider the people of Israel. Are not those who eat the sacrifices participants in the altar? What do I imply then, that food offered to idols is anything, or that an idol is anything? No, I imply that what pagans sacrifice, they offer to demons and not to God. I do not want you to be participants with demons. You cannot drink the cup of the Lord and the cup of demons. You cannot partake of the table of the Lord and the table of demons. Shall we provoke the Lord to jealousy? Are we stronger than he? A little threat there at the end.
0: Yeah, good luck.
1: Yeah, right.
0: You want to fight it out with God. Good luck.
1: Yeah, yeah. Yeah, especially so, verse 18 there, right? Consider the people of Israel are not those who eat the sacrifices participants in the altar, which is,
0: right. And
1: is
0: he's
1: not
0: using
1: a
0: that same word, right? It's participation in the blood of Christ, participation in the body of Christ, partake of the one bread, participants in the altar. It's the same word.
1: Mm.
0: It's kinonia in Greek, various forms, right? And the same thing with participants with demons later on, right? So St. Paul here very clearly, when he's trying to describe sort of how the Eucharist works or what it does, right? His immediate comparisons, right, to teach them, because what they don't know about is the Eucharist. They know about, there's sacrifices that go on at the Temple of Jerusalem. They know about pagan sacrifices. They live in Corinth, for Pete's sake, right? They know what goes on there, right? And so he's saying, this works just like that.
1: Yeah.
0: So say, Paul is very clearly and directly saying the Eucharist is a sacrifice.
1: Yep.
0: Yep. Like the sacrifice that happens on the altar at the temple in Jerusalem, which was still in operation at this point, like the sacrifices to demons that go out in those pagan temples, right? In the same way, right, the Eucharist is a sacrifice. And in the same sense, not in a metaphorical sense. He's not making a metaphorical comparison. It's a direct comparison.
1: Right?
0: Yep. And this is, again, the earliest written right thing

0: about the Eucharist. It's from that letter. So there are a bunch of distinctions that have come up since the 16th century to try to dissociate. And the reason for the record that we're saying Reformation and that kind of thing is that this isn't a Protestant thing per se. Right? Because our Lutheran friends have priests, have an altar, see the Eucharist as a sacrifice. Right? At least some number of our Anglican friends, right, do.
1: Yeah.
0: There's a lot of diversity in the Anglican communion, shall we say.
1: Yes. Yep.
0: But at least there is at least a strong tradition there of seeing things that way. So this isn't just Protestantism. This is really a particular thread of Protestantism that really, frankly, kind of gets started with John Calvin.
1: Yeah.
0: But since in the United States, the United States is just Protestant. The culture is deeply Protestant, and not just Protestant, but Puritan. And insofar as Puritan Calvinist, this is a very common thread in American evangelical Protestantism, shall we say. Yeah,
1: which is why I started out with my half-joking question, isn't it just a symbol?
0: Yeah. You
1: know, right. Doesn't just this stand for something else?
0: Right. And so to try to get away from the idea of sacrifice, altar, priesthood – with the Eucharist, there are a number of distinctions that get made that are frankly not distinctions you can make biblically.
1: Yeah, right. Yeah.
0: Right. That, like, they're not there in the Bible. I mean, you could certainly make distinctions in speech theologically, right? But sola scriptura, you know, if they're not there, the question is possible.
1: The question is, you know, is the distinction you're making consistent with what's in the scripture, even if it's not found in the scripture?
0: Right, yeah. Right. And so, for example, you get, well, when Christ institutes the Eucharist, right, he says, as it's usually translated in English, not coincidentally, do this in remembrance of me. See, he calls it a remembrance or a memorial.
1: Yeah.
0: Right. And see, that's not a sacrifice. It's a memorial. But as is my wont, I refer people to Numbers 10, verse 10 in the Septuagint, where the same Greek word, memorial, is used to refer to the sacrifices on the Feast of Trumpets.
1: So sacrifices are then, by definition, memorials. There's not...
0: Right.
1: One thing is a sacrifice and another is a, this will help you to think about this.
0: Right. So yeah. Calling it a memorial does not mean not a sacrifice.
1: Yeah. I mean,
0: in fact, it may very well mean sacrifice.
1: Yeah. Like, and so thus you get all this language in there of remembering someone before God. That doesn't mean to stand before God and say, yeah, I remember him. You know, or, you know,
0: nostalgic.
1: Or even like, church. God, let me remind you about Brother Robert, you know.
0: In case you forgot.
1: Yeah, yeah, that's not what that is. It's really about a sacrifice on behalf of someone else.
0: Yeah,
1: you know,
0: an offering, yeah. So you also get this distinction made between an altar and a table. So a lot of churches, right, they don't want to call it an altar. They'll have a table where... however often they do the Eucharist, we'll get to not wanting to call it the Eucharist here in a minute, but they'll call it a table, right, instead of an altar. And the problem is this is literally the same word.
1: Right.
0: In most ancient languages, up to and including Latin. Ara means both table and altar. And you could just look back at 1 Corinthians 10. 14 through 22 that we just read, right? You cannot partake of the table of the Lord and the table of demons.
1: Mm, yeah.
0: What's the table of demons he's referring to? Well, clearly a pagan altar.
1: Right.
0: So he can switch back and forth between altar and table.
1: Yeah, it's the same. Right? There's a table.
0: Paul's doing it.
1: There's a right? there's an altar to God and there's an altar to demons. Don't worship the wrong one.
0: And the altar to God could also be called the table of the Lord. And the altar to demons could be called the table of demons.
1: Yeah. Right. Yep.
0: So there's not a distinction there. And relatedly, you get, and we did our three-part thing on sacrifice where we kind of took this apart, but this distinction between a sacrifice and a meal. Right? Sacrifices were meals.
1: Right. That's
0: for the most part.
1: Right. Right. That's what they are.
0: Yeah. So again, that's a non-starter, right? In terms of saying it's a meal, not a sacrifice. That literally would not make sense to any ancient person.
1: Yeah. It's like saying it's Thanksgiving dinner, not a meal.
0: Yeah. Right. That's what I said. That's a type of meal, right? Yeah. So these distinctions aren't really supportable, right? And what caused them really, right? There are things when you look at the Protestant Reformation, right? There are a lot of things that make sense in the 16th century.
1: Yeah, and that as Orthodox Christians, we can have a certain level of empathy with.
0: Right.
1: You know.
0: So if you're in the 16th century and the Church of Rome has supposed writings of church fathers, right, and things like the Donation of Constantine, that are forgeries, right? But nobody's sure and nobody can prove what's real and what's a forgery from the church fathers. And the Latin Vulgate has, over time, changed in various ways. And Latin words have changed their meanings in various ways, right?
1: As all languages do.
0: Right. And Martin Luther comes along and says, hey, you know what? We can't be sure about any of this stuff, right? How far back it goes. The only thing we can be sure about is, hey, we've got this Greek New Testament that we got from refugees from Constantinople, and we've got the Hebrew Old Testament that we got from the local Jewish community, right? And we know that Rome hasn't messed with either of those, right? Because they haven't had access to it, right, to mess with it. So that's the only thing we can trust, and we need to base all of our theology on that. You can kind of understand that in the 16th century.
1: Sure. Yep.
0: Right? But when we get to the 21st century, and we know which of those documents are fake and which ones aren't, and we can look at the textual history of not only the Latin Vulgate, but of the Greek, of the Hebrew, right? And we have all this available to us. There's no reason for us to sort of be stuck in the 16th century. And not just say, hey, the 16th century got it right for the 16th century, but they got it right for all time. Right? There will never be a point in the future where we're able to do any better than the 16th century. Right? We'll never be able to have a better biblical translation than the 1611 King James. And anyway, but that no knowledge, right, will ever surpass or move us past the sort of scholarly consensus of the 17th century Reformed scholastics. They nailed it.
1: Yeah, it's a kind of
0: perfectly
1: arbitrary right. thing to pick, you know?
0: Right.
1: Yeah.
0: So, and when it comes narrowing back in on our topic, right, from those other examples, what you really find here is this kind of reactionary position against abuses that were going on in the mass in the 16th century in the West.
1: Yeah, like the idea, for instance, you know, built upon that whole system of purgatory and indulgences and merits and so forth, the idea that offering the mass can give a certain number of indulgences to people in purgatory.
0: You know,
1: that was one of the things that was the practice and was the understanding.
0: Right. And some of these sort of weird Eucharistic miracles to emphasize transubstantiation, where you have Eucharistic hosts turning into human flesh and wine turning visibly and to taste and everything turning into blood, right? Or bleeding hosts.
1: Yeah.
0: Or some of these kind of things. Or, you know, any number of, right, other sort of excesses. Just the whole idea of the Mass as a repeated propitiatory sacrifice, right? There are things there going on that you can understand why you'd want to correct them from an Orthodox perspective, yeah, right? And the Counter-Reformation corrected some of them, right? That's within the Roman Church, right? Yeah. But this reactionary position was assumed, right? So not only is this not a repeated propitiatory sacrifice, this isn't a sacrifice at all.
1: Yeah, right.
0: Right.
1: Insert baby not and only bathwater comment.
0: Yeah, like the on and on and on, right? And so this reactionary position was assumed that for the sake of debate, for the sake of working toward correction of abuses, right? You can under someone taking a more extreme stance. But again, that stance then being set in stone for all time doesn't make sense, right? Still having that reactionary stance in the 21st century when there are much older understandings of the Eucharist, much more biblical understandings of the Eucharist, right, that are neither that reactionary position nor the abuse you were worried about.
1: Yeah.
0: Right?
1: Yeah. I mean, a lot of it is founded on this idea that they had rediscovered the biblical Christianity, you know? And so when you believe that you found it again, then it makes sense. Then you're like, okay, whew, we're back. You know, like this is it. So, I mean, I get it, you know, on the one hand, I get it, but a lot of this stuff becomes untenable, especially when so many of those reactions are based on the limited information simply available at the time.
0: Yeah. And speaking from personal experience as a kid, the warning sign of this, that you might still be holding to an old reactionary position, is if part of your Christian identity as a Protestant is being not Catholic.
1: Yeah, which is totally a thing still for a lot of, right?
0: That's a warning sign, because our identity, right, as Christians should never be based on what we're not.
1: Yeah.
0: It should be based positively on what and who we are and who we worship and who we follow.
1: Yep.
0: Right? And so it's always a sign. And I'm not just picking on Protestants here, right? Like, if you're a Roman Catholic listener and part of your identity is that you're not Protestant, that's equally problematic. If you're an Orthodox listener and part of your sense of yourself as an Orthodox Christian is, I'm not a Protestant, that's also a problem.
1: Right. Or not a Catholic, right? Or not a whatever.
0: Yeah, or not a Roman Catholic or whatever, right? You're in a reactionary position, and that's by definition not balanced and not healthy.
1: Yeah. Yep. Right.
0: So, now that I've bashed everyone.
1: I thank thee, Lord, that I'm not like those other yes. Orthodox who say that they're grateful they're not Protestants or Catholics.
0: I define myself entirely on not being Father Andrew.
1: which
0: is why it galls me so much when people online think we're the same person.
1: Right. I mean, we covered this in episode one,
0: yes.
1: Like literally within the first 5 minutes, if I recall correctly.
0: So, yeah. So, in terms of then the Eucharist as a sacrifice, we talked about how it's a participation in Christ's sacrifice. But along with that, we see within the Eucharist a certain gathering up of the regular Old Testament sacrifices.
1: Yeah, which has this whole system of different kinds of sacrifices for different purposes, right, and so forth.
0: See our episodes on sacrifices.
1: Yeah.
0: And also, read Father Jeremy Davis's excellent book, Welcoming Gifts.
1: There you go. This may be one of the most referential episodes we've ever done.
0: For me, yes. All we're going to do is reference past episodes and future episodes.
1: That's right. Just a big bibliography episode.
0: It's purely a transitional 3 to 5 hours. Now people are going to check the timestamp and see if we get worried. So two of these types of offerings are part of that participation in Christ's sacrifice.
1: Okay.
0: So we have the regular cycle of sin offerings, sometimes translated guilt offerings, right? Yeah.
1: Which is for forgiving sins,
0: In the Old Testament.
1: Yep.
0: And we need to be clear, right? As we were in that episode, right? There is no substitution, let alone penal substitution, going on in sin offerings.
1: Yeah, because if there were, that would mean that God is taking out his wrath on wheat cakes.
0: Yes.
1: Instead of on you.
0: Right.
1: Which,
0: so often it was wheat cakes and no animal died in the making of this sacrifice.
1: Yeah. Yeah. That's the problem, is if you're going to make it about penal substitution and that it's the death of an animal, then that means you need to have an animal dying every time, which you don't. And it also means that the killing should be ritualized, because if it's the critical part, then there should be a ritual killing. But it's kind of just a, like make sure you take it out of the package kind of thing, you know?
0: Right. Right. You're not going to eat it without killing it.
1: Yeah.
0: Yeah. First. But also, and this is important for the penal part of the penal substitution, the penal part involves suffering.
1: Right.
0: And the animals were never made to suffer.
1: Yeah, there's not a ritual beating up of the animal or strangling it or
0: right.
1: blinding it or...
0: But so this element, this is something we see in Christ's voluntary self-offering. And so the Eucharist is a participation in that. Right.
1: Right.
0: The next one is also taking a Christ's offering. That's what's called the peace offering. Right. And those are, we talk about these much more in those previous episodes, but this is a sacrifice that's offered after estrangement. Right. So humans have become estranged from God, and they make this offering and eat this meal to restore a peaceful relationship.
1: Yeah. Let's get together and reconcile.
0: Right. And this is not an offering that represents the end of God being mad at them.
1: Right. Because God does not
0: lose it. For the bad things they did.
1: God does not lose it.
0: Right. This is the end of their rebellion.
1: Yeah.
0: Right. So this is, your kid has done a bunch of stuff that's been ticking you off all day, and they kind of feel bad about it. And so they draw you a picture and come and present it to you with a big smile as an offering. Right. You are not going to like kill your kid if he didn't do that. Right. But it is good.
1: Right? Although you might say that.
0: Well, you know, I don't personally have kids, so maybe you guys do fly into murderous rages at the little brats. But I don't have that experience.
1: I have not killed any of my children, and I
0: yes, yeah. yet. No, not the threat ever. Has to always be there. So, and then the other major category of offering, and this is the category into which the Eucharist itself falls.
1: Yeah.
0: Right.
1: Like
0: the Eucharist
1: literally.
0: As such.
1: Literally right? True.
0: As opposed to by participation.
1: Hmm.
0: Eucharist literally is a thank offering.
1: Yeah.
0: That's why it's called the Eucharist.
1: Right. As we started off, that's what the name means.
0: Right. And within thank offerings, right, in the Old Testament, the two basic ones are grain offerings and drink offerings.
1: How about that?
0: You can kind of see how that works, right? How that fits, right? And this is why, especially in the past, well, still with the bread today, often in Orthodox churches, but in the past with the bread and the wine and even the water that was used, those were brought to the church by people. Right? Often bread still is.
1: Yeah.
0: In Orthodox churches. But it was, all those things were brought every time by the people, right, as an offering to use in the Eucharist, right? So, as we said, Christ's self-offering sort of fills full, right, is the ultimate example of all of these sacrifices. The Eucharist participates in it. And through the Eucharist, we then participate in it. And this is why we've used the phrase before that in the Eucharist, we come and we offer bread and wine, right, that we've brought. We offer this thank offering, this grain offering and drink offering, and we receive Christ in return.
1: Hmm.
0: Right? Christ not only offers himself to the Father, but he offers himself to us. Right? Which, brings us peace and reconciliation and brings to us the remission of sins.
1: Yeah, it's all brought together in Christ in every direction. I mean, that's just fascinating. That's really, it's a little mind-bending, right? That he's the offerer and the offering, the one, I can't remember the exact line now from the liturgy, you know, that he's the one
0: who's... The offering, the... acceptor or recipient.
1: Yeah. Yeah. He receives the offering. He gives the offering. Yeah. He is the offering. He's the one being distributed.
0: Right.
1: Yeah. Everything is Christ within this context. All right. Well, that's our first half. We're going to go ahead and take a short break and we will be right back.
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1: Welcome to the second half of the show. Thank you very much, Voice of Steve. But this is not a live show. This is a pre-recorded episode. But we do have some calls that we received, some voicemails, and we're going to make use of those starting in this part of the show. So
0: unless our vibes have reached you,
1: yeah,
0: and you somehow know to call in as we're recording,
1: yeah, this is where we get accused of being new agers. I'm told vibes is a new age word. I don't know,
0: is it? I'm from Southern California, so it's hard to discern.
1: Everything's vibes there.
0: Yeah,
1: actual vibrations.
0: Dude, quit harshing my mellow.
1: I remember the Beach Boys song Good Vibrations, which suggests that there are evil vibrations as well.
0: Oh, there are bad vibes, dude.
1: Oh. I walked into that one. Yeah. So All right. Well, we're talking on this Thanksgiving episode. We're talking about the Holy Eucharist. And we discussed the question of sacrifice and the priesthood in our first half. And now we're going to continue talking about the Eucharist and continue, of course, talking about the Old Testament and how all these things kind of are related to each other. So let's roll. Let's talk about the Passover. That's related, right?
0: Transform and roll out.
1: Yeah.
0: Okay. Right. So we talked in the first half. We were talking about the relationship between the Eucharist as sacrifice and the priesthood and the sacrifices of the Old Covenant. So this half, the second half, we want to talk about the relationship, the special relationship the Eucharist has with the Passover directly.
1: Okay.
0: Because this, in addition to sort of, as we mentioned, taking up all of those earlier sacrifices, being a participation in Christ's sacrifice, which itself is the fulfillment of those things and being the fullness of the patterns established there. There's a direct and special connection to the eating of the Passover.
1: Yeah, which is
0: Pascha being the Greek word for Passover, so we'll probably use those interchangeably.
1: Yeah, I mean, in Greek, they literally are just interchangeable.
0: Right, it's the Greek word for Passover.
1: Yep.
0: And it's also what we call, what the Germanic peoples call Easter.
1: I don't even know if it's all of them. I'd have to check. But it's true. It's a specifically Germanic language term.
0: Yes, it's only in Germanic languages.
1: Yeah, sorry, everyone who somehow thinks that a Christian feast that arose in the ancient Near East is somehow named after a Germanic goddess. a thing.
0: Weird. No, it's Ishtar. It's Ishtar. Yeah. The Germans just remembered ancient Babylonian.
1: Yes. Easter. Yeah, right. Yeah. Easter has as much to do, Easter as a holiday has as much to do with Ishtar as celebrating the 4th of July means that we're giving worship to the divine genius of Julius Caesar.
0: Well, I don't know what you do on the 4th of July. Yeah.
1: Yes.
0: Yeah.
1: Right. That aside.
0: Yeah. So, yeah. The correct response to anyone telling you that Easter or Pascha is a pagan holiday is to ask them if they consider Jewish people to be pagans.
1: Ooh.
0: Because it's literally Passover.
1: Yeah, right.
0: Passover, we, of course, often in the Orthodox Church refer to Pascha as the Feast of Feasts, right?
1: Yep.
0: We're celebrating Christ's resurrection. Kind of obvious why that would be the Feast of Feasts. But that's also true in the Old Testament.
1: Right.
0: Right. That the Passover is the Feast of Feasts in that festal cycle as well.
1: Yeah, the highest of all high holy days.
0: Right. And so in the Old Testament, it represents the beginning of one of the festal cycles, right? So when the instructions are being given by God to Moses about the celebration of the Passover, he says, this will be for you the first of months.
1: Right, which you're like, wait a minute. I thought that the Feast of Trumpets was the first of months.
0: Yeah, what happened to Rosh Hashanah, right?
1: Right.
0: That's because, and I'm pretty sure we've talked about this before on the show.
1: Yeah.
0: But there were two different overlapping calendars and festal cycles,
1: right?
0: Right, in the calendar as it's laid out in the Torah. You have the older, actually, calendar that's based on the agricultural cycle.
1: Right.
0: And that's where you get the early September, beginning of the year. And then you have the festal cycle that's based around Passover.
1: Right.
0: And this is still true in the Orthodox Church calendar, right? We have a set of feasts that are based around Pascha every year. And then we also have the indiction on September 1st, the beginning of the ecclesiastical year, and we have the cycle of fixed date feasts.
1: Yeah, and this is what keeps all those people who help to interpret the Typikon for us in business. Because it creates this beautiful complexity.
0: Right, but that's a point of continuity, right?
1: Yes.
0: That we still have these two layers.
1: Yep.
0: But the cycle centered around Pascha is sort of the most important. That's why it overlaps and sort of trumps the other.
1: Right.
0: And moves around in relation to the other. Another interesting thing that we've noted before is that the future observance, right? How the Passover will be celebrated and observed annually in the future is actually presented by God to Moses in Exodus before the Passover event actually happens.
1: Yeah. And
0: before the 10th plague.
1: And it's worth noting, especially that like this feast and then all the other feasts related to it they're not about sort of natural cycles, right? Like that other calendar. These are God acting in history. And so
0: that's why it trumps.
1: Yeah, exactly. And that's underlined then by like, okay, I'm about to do this, and this is how you're going to celebrate it.
0: Right. Right. That it's based around this act, and it's right before.
1: Right? Yeah.
0: So key to the way the Torah presents the Passover is that it's not presenting the Passover as a single one-time historical event that will be reflected on later.
1: Yeah.
0: It presents the Passover as the beginning of an ongoing reality.
1: Hmm.
0: That's a pattern that will continue into the future without an end point. Right? And so that makes that one sense of memorial. I said we'd return to this. That makes that one sense of memorial of just remembering a past event impossible.
1: Hmm. Yeah.
0: Right. Because, right, that's not where it's focused. We see this the same thing with the Eucharist.
1: Right. Right.
0: That Christ describes how the Eucharist will be celebrated, right? It says, this is my body broken for you before his body had been broken.
1: Yeah.
0: This is my blood shed for you before his blood had been shed.
1: Right. There's a participation even before the event in terms of historical linear time.
0: Right. And so he's instituting this before the event happens to convey the same thing, right? Not just to parallel, because he's doing this at Passover.
1: Yeah, this is the new Passover.
0: Right.
1: The renewed Passover.
0: Christ is doing it at Passover, and he's not just presenting this as his death and his resurrection are going to be this historical event that will someday be in the distant past and we will reflect and look back at.
1: Right, because that wasn't even possible, you know, because, he's not like, okay, remember when? Tomorrow.
0: Right. And this is an ongoing, he's creating, again, it's not just this singular mighty act of God in history, but it is this reality that will continue with no stated endpoint, right? Other than, right, the return of Christ, the end of the world, right? Right? And that's the language of, as often as you do this, you'll proclaim his death and his resurrection until he comes, right? So it is this ongoing thing. And the fact that this temporal relationship between when Christ institutes the Eucharist and when he actually dies and rises again, right, is reiterated in our liturgy, in our Orthodox liturgy.
1: Yeah, right.
0: Where
1: there's that line. And it's only in Chrysostom's iteration of the liturgy. Yeah. I don't think this is in Basil's, where he says, on the night in which he was betrayed, or rather, gave himself up for the life of the world.
0: Yeah. So it's being directly connected, right? We have the gave himself, right? So we have the voluntary self-offering element there, right? We have the Eucharist as a participation in that, but we also have a reminder that this is instituted right before he does it.
1: Yeah, and there's both this kind of historical earthly expression on the night in which he's betrayed, and then here's this, you know, the inner reality that maybe is not apparent to everyone looking.
0: Yeah.
1: You know, what really happened is he gave himself up for the life of the world. You know,
0: yes.
1: and so both things are true at the same time.
0: Apocalyptic liturgy.
1: Yes. Yeah, right. Exactly. Exactly. Yeah.
0: So, and so another element that we see in the Passover, right, and its celebration is that the Passover involves the whole family.
1: Yeah, yeah. So related
0: to that, Passover is sort of led by the father in his sort of priestly role.
1: Oh, yep.
0: But encompasses the whole family.
1: Yep, yep. So related to that, we have one of our first voicemails that I'm going to play for everybody, and we'll talk about it.
5: Hi, Father Andrew and Father Stephen. My question about the Eucharist relates to the fact that in Orthodoxy, we give the Eucharist to infants. In the Protestant tradition that I grew up in, that was not the case. One typically received Holy Communion the first time at the age of 13 or 14, and only after passing the material in a catechism or confirmation class to the satisfaction of the pastor. And when I explored Orthodoxy, the fact that communion was given even to infants was something that was very attractive to me as I explored the church. Could you explain some of the rationale behind why this has always been the practice in the church? Is it related to any notions of the sacrifice of Christ and the Eucharist as sacrifice, and the fact that infants who have been born again by water and the Spirit also need to be nourished with the life-giving body and blood of Christ that sustains our faith and helps us to grow in our faith?
1: Yeah, so that comes to us from Jakubos. He didn't introduce himself, but that was on the email. So thank you very much for that that question, Jakubos. I mean, this is directly what we're talking about here, right? There's in the Passover celebration, the whole family is involved. There's no indication right. that you have to be a certain age or that you have to pass classes or anything like that.
0: Right, and the children are not only like included, but the one little bit of actual Passover liturgy that's in the Hebrew Bible itself, right, is this sort of mini dialogue between father and son.
1: Hmm.
0: Right. So the children have a particular role because part of what's going on in the Passover meal is that this is intergenerational.
1: Right. It's handed down.
0: Right. Yeah. So, yeah, there are some, not a lot, there are some Protestant groups. There are some Presbyterian groups who practice what they call paedo communion, which, I think people are going to have to get rid of terms like paedo communion and paedo baptism because I think they're going to be like really unpopular soon because they have other connotations.
1: Yeah, but it just means communion for kids, baptism for kids.
0: Yes. But that's a definite minority, right, in Protestantism. And, of course, Roman Catholicism doesn't commune infants normally
1: right.
0: either.
1: Right. I mean, the 1.5% of Catholics who are Eastern Catholics do. And historically, I can't remember exactly when it was, but historically, Latin Catholics would commune infants. But it's not been for many centuries that they did that.
0: Yeah. It's not common practice anymore. So, yeah, I mean, there's always a temptation to punt and say, well, hey, you have to explain to me why not. But we have available to us various groups' explanations why not, and we can interact with those, right? So one of them is actually kind of confusing to me. that's not being totally genuine. One of them doesn't make sense to me. I'm not really confused. I just think it doesn't make sense. So that is, there are some of our Protestant friends who are very anti-sacramental, meaning they're against the idea of sacraments.
1: Yeah, right, sure.
0: They don't like the word, right? They won't use the word. I know of Protestant pastors who have literally will do a baptism or something or serve communion and give a talk beforehand explaining how it's not a sacrament.
1: Oh, right. Exactly. Right. I mean, I remember in my evangelical days, especially in baptisms, you would get a little mini sermon saying that this doesn't do anything.
0: Right. And so here's my thing where I don't understand, or to be more honest and less nice, I don't think it makes sense, is a lot of these same people who have the position that it doesn't do anything won't do it to infants.
1: Yeah. That's
0: baptism doesn't do anything.
1: Contradiction.
0: It's just a symbol, but I will not apply this empty symbol to anyone under a certain age. Right. Communion is just symbolic. We're just remembering Christ and what he did for us, but you have to be a certain age. That doesn't make sense to me. Right. The version of that that makes more sense to me, I still think it's incorrect, but that I understand the argument is, groups that believe it does something, right? that it is, right, in the terms of the Eucharist, and think that in order to receive the Eucharist worthily, in order to participate in it in a worthy manner, you have to have some level of intellectual understanding of what it is and what's going on.
1: Yeah, right.
0: That they say an infant doesn't have. And that's why there's an age thing, right? You have to reach a certain age and have a certain understanding. There's a bunch of problems with that. One of them is, right, maybe this is just me being orthodox and mysterious, right? But is there someone out there who really understands the Eucharist?
1: Right.
0: Right. So we all have these partial understandings, right? And, you know, but it has to reach a certain level of partial. Right. Before.
1: Yeah. I mean, the version of this that makes the least sense to me is with folks who have, honestly, it's hard for me to keep track of what the proper term is now, but intellectual disability or however you want to describe it. And forgive me if that's offensive to anybody. You know, especially if they're profoundly that way, like say, for instance, they'll never be able to speak and it's clear that, you know, they don't have much mental understanding. On that basis, you would have to for their whole life refuse them to commune, and you know, for those who believe, who apply the same rule to baptism, that they would go their whole life without being baptized. Now, if you are in a purely memorialist tradition, then you probably would say, well, it doesn't really matter, you know, one way or the other, then, because it doesn't do anything, so it doesn't matter if you do it or not. But that's the one that doesn't make any sense to me is, you know, for people whose understanding never will reach that level, at least as far as we can tell, you know?
0: Yeah. I used to use that as an example. And unfortunately, I found out recently that there are a lot of Roman Catholic priests who will not give the Eucharist to someone who is mentally disabled.
1: Right. Yes. There are people, yes, and there are Protestants who simply say, yeah, no, they would never, yeah, because they have to be able to make a profession of faith.
0: I know we have some Roman Catholic listeners, and I'm not trying to be anti-Catholic.
1: No.
0: But
1: no.
0: I have to be honest and say, and I now live in a majority Roman Catholic era. And there's a lot of very bad pastoral praxis that goes on, right? That I think is one of them, right? I mean, I think infants should receive the Eucharist, okay? But if your practice is not to give infants the Eucharist, that doesn't like make me upset, right? Like, but when you tell me that someone has a traumatic brain injury and so now you will never allow them to share in the body and blood of Christ again, that does get me upset.
1: No.
0: When you tell me that because somebody's dad got divorced and remarried, you won't baptize them, that gets me upset. So this is not just me taking shots at the Roman Catholic Church willy-nilly, but I think that is, I mean, like, I can't understand how a compassionate human being could do that. And so props to, and I'm definitely not going to name them and get them in trouble, props to the Roman Catholic priests who I know of who bypass those rules for the sake of compassion.
1: Hmm.
0: Right. Kudos to you for disobeying your hierarchs. You didn't think you'd hear that on Ancient Faith, did you?
1: Well, I mean, you're telling Catholic priests that it's good to disobey their hierarchy.
0: Yeah, I'm telling Catholic priests it's okay to disobey the Pope. I mean, there whatever. We go. Yeah. Right? Can't get in trouble for that where I live.
1: I'm into disobeying the Pope as well.
0: Yeah. So, yeah. So, to me, right, the core is the reality of human life. Right. First and greatest commandment, love the Lord your God with all your heart, with all your soul, with all your mind, and with all your strength. Okay. At the beginning of our life, our mind and our strength are not really there yet. We've still got our heart and our soul with which to love God. Right. And none of us remembers what our relationship with God was like in the womb, for example. But it's totally wrong to assume that there wasn't one. Right? And then when we get to the end of our lives, our mind and our strength start to go.
1: Yeah.
0: But we still have our heart and our soul with which to love God. And so the idea that we are going to exclude people from the family of God from participating in Christ's self-offering, the idea that we need to do that based on how much mind or how much strength they have, doesn't make a whole lot of sense.
1: Yep.
0: Spiritually or biblically. If you aren't loving God with your heart and your soul, then we need to talk about you not receiving the Eucharist. Right? But if you're loving God with everything you've got, it doesn't matter how much or how little you've got.
1: Yeah. Yep. Yeah. So another one of the big objections, of course, and we mentioned this earlier, is the idea that the Eucharist is a kind of repetition of Christ's crucifixion. You know, he's being re-sacrificed and so forth. That doesn't work based on what we already said, right? Because this is a participation in an event that has occurred. It's not a repetition of that event, right?
0: So right. There's another continuity with Passover.
1: Yeah, right, exactly. So in the Passover, it's not, and now tonight we're going to remember when our ancient ancestors were saved from Egypt. This is the night that we were brought out of Egypt. And I mean, this gets repeated. I mean, God uses this language when he's speaking to Israel. I'm the Lord who brought you up out of Egypt. And he might be talking to people who are generations removed from those who actually made the Exodus. You know? So it's again, you are brought out of Egypt. And so, you know, when Christ offers himself, we are saved. It's not, oh, let's remember when those people were saved 2,000 years ago. You know, we're participating in that offering of Christ as it happens, kind of you are there, you know. So it's not a repetition. It's a return in a sense,
0: right.
1: But it's not a repetition.
0: So repetition would be if once a year all the Jewish people in the world flew to Egypt and then made an overland trek.
1: Yeah.
0: Right.
1: Where's Yom Suf again?
0: Right.
1: It's right here on this map.
0: So that's not right.
1: Reenactment.
0: Yeah. That's not how any of this works, right? Like, they are participating in the event that happened, right? in the past. They are not repeating it.
1: Ritually. Right? It's a ritual participation. Yeah.
0: Yes. That's, yes. Yeah, not a repetition. Not That's a repetition. The difference.
1: Yep.
0: Right?
1: Yep.
0: As we've mentioned before, but when these commandments are being given, right, what God says he's going to do through the Passover event is make a distinction between the Israelite and the Egyptian.
1: Hmm.
0: So the previous plagues, for the most part, affected the parts of Egypt where Israel wasn't living, outside of the land of Goshen, right? And didn't affect where Israel was dwelling. So if you were an Egyptian who happened to live in an Israelite neighborhood, you just lucked out and missed most of the plagues, right? but what happens with the 10th plague, with the Passover, God says he's going to make this distinction. He's going to draw the limit. And so on that night, everyone who participated in the Passover, ate the Passover, marked their door, they're now Israel.
1: Yeah.
0: And anyone who didn't is now an Egyptian.
1: He's made this new nation for himself.
0: Right. And so this is why you get the centrality of eating the Passover in the Israelite and then Judahite, Jewish, right, identity, right? And as we've talked about, that's why you find a canon. Always dangerous to talk about the minimums because somebody's going to be tempted to do it.
1: Yeah.
0: But you find the bare minimum in the canons of the church of being baptized and receiving the Eucharist once a year at Pascha.
1: Right.
0: At Passover.
1: Which parallels Israel. You've got to be circumcised and you've got to eat the Passover.
0: Right. And if you don't, right, then you become a lapsed Christian. Right. It's now maybe an ethnic identity or something, but you're not observant, you're lapsed, yep. Right? All that about sort of these things connecting the Eucharist and the Passover, but of course, we don't just have the Eucharist once a year.
1: Right.
0: Right. Well, right. We don't celebrate it just once a year. Some folks may only receive the Eucharist once a year, but we don't just offer it once a year.
1: Yeah, so this is one of the things that's different from the Passover in the Old Covenant.
0: A point of discontinuity.
1: Yeah, yep.
0: As it were. Well, because as we talked, in part because as we talked about, the Eucharist is taking up that regular cycle of sacrifices also.
1: Yeah, it's pulling it all in.
0: But sort of the minimal level, right, we have every Sunday, right, the Divine Liturgy, the celebration of the Eucharist, right? And that's because we not only have this annual cycle with the annual commemoration of Christ's resurrection, but every Lord's Day for us, right, is the commemoration of Christ's resurrection.
1: Right. Pascha continues.
0: Yes. And so we continue to offer it there. And as we just mentioned, right, places and times, right, monasteries now, other places at other times in the church's history where you have daily Eucharist, that's based on this, you know, that daily cycle of sacrifices that are sort of taken up into it.
1: Yep.
0: Right. So this raises the question. About the relationship between the Eucharist and the Passover Seder as such.
1: Yeah. Is it just a Seder?
0: Right.
1: Or is it derived from the Seder? Some people say that.
0: Right.
1: And then also you get, you know, some, particularly some evangelical Christians, they will do both a communion ritual and they will sometimes also hold Seders. Maybe invite the local rabbi. Or do it themselves, you know?
0: The answer is no.
1: Right. It's
0: to all of that.
1: Yeah, it's not. Just it's
0: no.
1: Not a Seder. Right?
0: Nope. Don't do that.
1: And we'll mention why there seem to be some similarities between the two. And just
0: yeah,
1: because so, you know it's like it's so, not there's nothing similar between the two, but we'll talk about why.
0: Right, right. And so right off the bat, in terms of whether the Mystical Supper or the Last Supper, the meal at which

0: So that said, right, that said, what meal is this then?
1: Right. Yeah.
0: What kind of meal is this? Because, you know, Christ sends the apostles, get this room, right? Gives them the sign and everything, right? Of here's how you find the room. You get this room. We're going to eat the Passover together, right? Well, this is a kind of meal which is described in the book of Deuteronomy.
1: Yes. Not one of the ones that people seem to know. It's not quite as famous, but it's related to all of this. All right. So, yeah, Deuteronomy chapter 14, verses 22 through 26, you get this commandment from God. You shall tithe all the yield of your seed that comes from the field year by year, and before the Lord your God in the place that he will choose to make his name dwell there, you shall eat the tithe of your grain, of your wine, and of your oil, and the firstborn of your herd and flock, that you may learn to fear the Lord your God always. And if the way is too long for you, so that you are not able to carry the tithe, when the Lord your God blesses you because the place is too far from you, which the Lord your God chooses to set his name there, then you shall turn it into money, and bind up the money in your hand, and go to the place that the Lord your God chooses, and spend the money for whatever you desire, oxen or sheep or wine or strong drink, whatever your appetite craves, and you shall eat there before the Lord your God and rejoice, you and your household.
0: Right. So this is talking about the annual pilgrimage to Jerusalem. Right.
1: Yeah, I'm noting where it says the place that the Lord your God chooses, which literally that's what happens right there, you know. And
0: right. It makes his name dwell there in the temple. Right.
1: Right. Yeah.
0: And so this is also, for the record, Deuteronomy 14, verse 26. Mark this down. This is the place where God tells you to buy liquor.
1: Yeah, because it notice it just makes a distinction between wine and strong drink.
0: Yes, wine or strong drink.
1: Or
0: so
1: strong drink.
0: You're not telling me the wine's grape juice, because it's not that strong.
1: Some really strong Welch's tonight, honey.
0: This is fermented drink. So sorry to our Baptist listeners, but this is in the Bible.
1: It's true.
0: So this is the kind of meal they're having. This is we made our pilgrimage, right? And we're going to eat and drink before the Lord, right? This is kind of referenced a little bit sub rosa in the text, like where Christ says he will not drink of the fruit of the vine again until he comes in his kingdom, right? That this is sort of a celebratory type of meal. Now, it doesn't turn out celebratory because Christ announces his betrayal.
1: Yeah, but, kind of a dark turn at the end, Judas.
0: Yeah.
1: Looking at you, Judas.
0: Yeah. But it was intended to be. One of the things with the... So that said, if it isn't a Seder, right, if you've been to one of these presentations or read an article written by somebody, and this is very common, as Father Andrew said, in the evangelical world now, drawing all these connections between the Eucharist and the Passover Seder, including things that are said, right, and that kind of thing.
1: Yeah, specific ritual connections.
0: Yeah, yeah. So here's a audio footnote. A good place to go to learn more about this history is Yuval Israel, who's a Jewish scholar who's written a lot about this. There's some lectures he's given that are on YouTube. He says provocative things like Christianity preceded Judaism. That's half clickbaity. I mean, he's pointing at something real, but that's being clickbaity.
1: Yeah.
0: By him. But one of the things he points out relevant to what we're talking about here is that actually a lot of the practices within the Seder, as it's now often celebrated, actually went the other way. It's not that the Christian practice is based on the Seder. It's that what's in the Seder is a sort of response to the Christian practice.
1: Yeah.

0: because if you look at what the scriptures actually say about how to do this meal, it doesn't include some of the stuff that gets pointed to as being the links between this meal and the Eucharist.
1: Right, right. There's actually very little.
0: Yeah.
1: In terms of actual ritual liturgics for the meal in the Torah, for example. So the specifics have sort of developed later. But so one example that Israel gives is the practice of lifting the unleavened bread and saying something on the order of, this is the bread of our suffering. Right. And people say, oh, look, see, Christ, you know, lifted the bread and said, you know, this is my body broken for you, right? Like, suffering. It actually went the other way.
0: Yeah. Yeah.
1: Right. It actually went the other way.
0: Yeah. And influence of Christianity on Judaism.
1: Right. Right. Or at least Judaism in part defining itself over against Christianity.
0: Right.
1: Right. So it's about the suffering of the nation of Israel in Egypt and later, rather than about the suffering of Jesus, right? For example, right here. So ironically, right, a lot of the quote-unquote Christian things people are seeing in the Seder are actually responses to Christianity, not the origins of Christian practice. They're responses to Christian practice. So as I just mentioned, right, and an obvious point of discontinuity, if you're familiar with Orthodox practice at least, is that when we celebrate the Eucharist, we use leavened bread.
0: Yeah, risen bread.
1: And Passover is very deliberately unleavened bread.
0: Yeah.
1: Yeah. This is because, right, this is a reflection for us, in addition to just being the correct way to do it. This is a reflection for us of the fact that, of Christ's resurrection.
0: Yeah. Risen bread for the risen Christ.
1: Right. And that's not just being punny, right? But the idea is, that we're not just, right, we're not just focusing in the Eucharist on Christ's suffering, right, or just on his death, right, but on his resurrection as well.
0: Yeah.
1: And his resurrection is celebratory.
0: Right, right. Right.
1: The unleavened bread is the bread of suffering. You right. make unleavened bread because you're about to go on the run from the Egyptians.
0: Yeah, you need right? something that's not going to go bad.
1: Yeah, and you don't have time to let anything rise, right? You've got to get going, yeah. right?
0: So the Eucharist is not a participation in Jesus' last Seder, as we just right. said.
1: Right.
0: You know, so that's why it's not.
1: And his resurrection.
0: Right, right, exactly, exactly.
1: And that resurrection element of the Eucharist is absolutely key.
0: Yeah. Right?
1: Absolutely key.
0: Yeah, because his resurrection is what changes the Passover into
1: right.
0: what it becomes in Christian practice.
1: Right, right. And so now, to briefly grind an old axe of mine.
0: It's got to be pretty sharp by now.
1: Because once again, a good, respectable, and decent Protestant pastor has expressed disbelief that I do not see any sense of substitution in the Passover. I will very briefly reiterate why there is no substitution, let alone penal substitution, in the Passover ritual. Right. And therefore that also has nothing to do with the Eucharist.
0: Right.
1: And so I'll try to do this relatively quickly because this is not the first time I've done it, even on this show. Notice there is no one-to-one correlation between lambs and sons.
0: Yep.
1: Okay. So if you have a family, if you were an Israelite and you only had daughters, you still did the Passover. Right? You still follow the paths of, even though you didn't have a firstborn son to be killed, you still marked your door. You still celebrate the Passover. Okay. If you have a family, a household, right? Because these are extended families where you've got the firstborn son who's the son of a firstborn son who's the son of a firstborn son. You don't do three lambs. You do one lamb. If you have a small family that can't eat the whole lamb, you share it with another small family, even if you both have sons. So you could have one lamb and two sons, right? There's no reason from the text to believe that God wanted to kill Israelite children such that it would require a substitute. Right? The death of the firstborn is a response to the fact that Pharaoh had murdered the Israelite boys.
0: Yeah.
1: Why would God want to kill more of them?
0: Right.
1: And have to kill a sheep instead, right? The death of the lamb is not ritualized in any way. You're not told how to kill the lamb. Right? So no part of the ritual is based on killing the lamb. You have to kill it so you can cook it and eat it.
0: Yep.
1: Right? You're not going to eat it alive. Right? And so there's no substitution. There's no nothing. The Day of Atonement, the Passover are two different things. Right? And getting back to the Eucharist, you don't really find much Day of Atonement stuff in the Eucharist. Of any kind, right? There's kind of a little sideways thing that we're going to talk about in the third half.
0: Yeah.
1: To do due diligence. But really, it's not there. There are really no elements of the Day of Atonement incorporated into the Eucharist.
0: Yeah. Yeah.
1: Right. So there's that.
0: Yeah. Okay. Yeah. So before we wrap up our second half here, we had another voicemail that we wanted to play for you. And this is from Matt.
2: Hi, fathers. It's Matt from Ontario, Canada. I have often heard that the agape meal is an extension of the Eucharist, and even that these two meals were originally the same event. Why should we distinguish between the two meals? Are all meals we share with other Christians an extension of the Eucharist? And what are the implications of that? And perhaps most importantly, why is one meal restricted to properly prepared Orthodox Christians and the other not?
0: You can always tell when someone sends a question that they've written it out beforehand, because that was all. It was very, very concise. Good job, Matt.
1: Yeah.
0: I expect nothing less of a Canadian.
1: It was a good delivery.
0: Yeah. Okay. So he's connecting. You know, there is this ancient connection of the agape meal, and certainly that resembles more the Passover meal, right? Everyone's sitting around a table, and we're going to finish up talking about eating. So what's the deal with that? Why is it kind of separated out, and why is it that the agape meal is kind of open to even people who might not be able to receive communion? What's going on there?
1: Right. So part of this is how we've become disassociated from the way sacrifice worked. Right. Because it's not just that sacrifices were meals, right? But so if we're talking about a pagan context, right, pagan Greek and Roman temples, for example, had huge banquet halls.
0: Yeah, right.
1: And in their remains, we found bones and remains of all kinds of things. Things that weren't being sacrificed on their altar.
0: Yeah, side dishes.
1: Right, yeah. Like sea urchin and stuff in Corinth, for example. So we've found all that stuff. There's even a word for it. It's trapezomata.
0: Yes, yes.
1: Table things. Everything sounds cooler when you say it in Greek. Table things. So if we're talking about ancient Israel, right, you'd go, you'd bring the sacrifice. The sacrifice would be taken from you. The priests would do their thing, right, and offer it. And then you'd be given your portion back of the meat to eat with your family. But you'd take that home and you'd eat it. You'd eat it in the context of a meal, right? You wouldn't sit and like just eat that.
0: Yeah, right.
1: Right? You would have it in the context of a meal. And so, again, this is not this is deeply built into the understanding of the Eucharist as a sacrifice, right? So, in the very earliest phase of Christianity, while it is still a Judaism, essentially, right? It is one group within Second Temple Judaism. Christians were going to the synagogue on the Sabbath and then gathering separately as Christians on the Lord's Day. And within that concept of gathering on the Lord's Day, they were offering the Eucharist and then enjoying it in the context of this meal, right? And so in the same way that you could have people who are not Christians who are there eating the meal, but not the Eucharist, right? St. Paul has to tell the people in Corinth, hey, don't go eating in an idol's temple.
0: Yeah. Right? Because it's still communion with idols.
1: Because it's still communion with idols. And notice, see, St. Paul has to not just say, don't eat meat offered to idols. He has to say, don't be eating in an idol's temple.
0: Yeah.
1: Also. Right? Because you could have the person who says, hey, I'm not eating any of the stuff that was sacrificed. I'm just going there because it's, you know, my trade guild or it's...
0: Yeah. I like the side dishes.
1: Right? Whomever. And I'm just sort of hanging out there, you know, having a couple drinks, nibbling on some apps, you know. I'm not eating the sacrifice, right? I'm not participating in the sacrifice. I'm not eating the sacrifice, right? And St. Paul says, no, get it all the way out, right?
0: Like, yeah.
1: Right. And so that's why there's the difference, right? This was the agape meal was just the sacrificial meal that accompanied the Eucharist.
0: Yeah.
1: Right.
0: Yeah.
1: And so it fit in very well with everybody's understanding of how sacrifice worked. And in terms of the question of is every meal Christians eat together an extension of the Eucharist, I'll do you one better. Your whole life should be an extension of the Eucharist.
0: Hmm.
1: But we'll talk more about that later on.
0: Yeah, exactly.
1: Passover, right, is this shared meal.
0: Yeah.
1: And it's focused on eating.
0: Yeah. So, I mean, one question that might come up then, what some people would have, was if a sacrifice is eating a meal with your God, is God eating the Eucharist?
1: No.
0: No. Yeah. Because not all sacrifices are actually functioned in that way, right? Like, I mean, am I correct in remembering that?
1: Well, the portion that was burned is the portion being given to God, but they didn't believe God was actually eating it.
0: Eating it, yeah. There's an offering, but not necessarily an eating.
1: Right. That it's the language that's always used is about the smoke, right? Being a pleasing aroma.
0: Yeah. Yeah.
1: So the idea is that God is pleased with the offering. And so the same would be true of the offering of Christ.
0: Yeah.
1: Right. Yeah. This is my beloved Son in whom I am well pleased.
0: Yeah. Yeah, not every offering or sacrifice involved giving a specific piece over to God, and the fact that we don't take a portion of the Eucharist and burn it is the ritual indication of that in this
1: right.
0: case.
1: And the Eucharist is a participation in Christ's sacrifice, which was offered to God.
0: Yeah, yeah.
1: It's so a pleasing sacrifice.
0: You don't need to. Again, that would be a kind of repetition of something that's already been done.
1: Yeah.
0: So yeah, yeah. Alrighty, well, that's our second half, and we're going to take another short break, and we'll be right back with the third half of The Lord of Spirits.
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0: Welcome back to the Lord of Spirits podcast. It's the third half of our Thanksgiving episode. We're talking about the Eucharist. In the first half, we talked about sacrifice and the priesthood of Jesus Christ. And second part, we talked about the Passover and how that's related to the Eucharist. And now we're going to kind of focus in specifically on the body and blood of Christ, you know, the actual what we receive as Holy Communion, particularly in this part. So, all right. So where do we begin, Father?
1: Well, we begin at the beginning.
0: It is a very good place to start.
1: It's a very good place to start, yes. thank you to both Rogers and Hammerstein.
0: Thank you for that. Some pop culture I know about.
1: Yes. I have to throw you a bone once in a while.
0: Yeah, thank you.
1: We begin with, all the way back again, the Old Testament, that with the idea, we've talked about this before on the show, back when we talked about tabernacle and its furnishings, that one theme in the Torah is that God feeds his people.
0: Yeah.
1: Right? He feeds and provides for his people. This is a contrast there, and that's how it's very directly presented, a contrast with pagan idolatry, where once the nostrils are opened on the idol, and once the spirit is in the idol, one of the priest's primary jobs was to feed, dress, care for, dust,
0: yeah.
1: Right? The idol.
0: We don't feed right. God.
1: Right. And so that relationship of having to provide for the God is directly reversed. And one of the places we saw this when we were talking about the tabernacle furnishings was in the table of the showbread. Yeah, which is pronounced showbread, despite being spelled.
0: Probably. Showbread. Any recordings of early 17th century biblical scholars? I don't know.
1: I'm pretty sure.
0: Probably.
1: Pretty sure. where there was the table where the loaves of bread were kept in the tabernacle and then in the temple, which was to the table is God's table, but from that table he's feeding the priests who are serving in the temple rather than the priests feeding him.
0: Yeah.
1: And then, of course, this happens in a very literal sense in the wilderness, as Israel's in the wilderness and is fed with manna and quail. People forget the quail. They don't talk about the quail. How many quail gave their lives in the course of 40 years in the wilderness?
0: It's just uncomfortable to think about, you know, it coming out of their noses. That might be why people are blocking it out.
1: Right? The manna we know more about, right? The sort of flaky bread stuff that fell out of the sky.
0: What is it?
1: Manna means what is it?
0: Exactly.
1: Which made the... I still can't remember where it was that I lived that had manna donuts, but that just cracked me up. The donuts you look at and you say, what is it? or they fell out of the sky, or I don't know what they were claiming there.
0: That's a real place. I just looked it up in Chino, California.
1: Oh, well, there you go.
0: Yeah.
1: That's where I saw it. Manitowans. At Old SoCal.
0: Wow. Wow. Man, when I was growing up, when I was finishing growing up, although some would argue that I never completed that process, but the place where I was in, where I finished high school, right around the corner from the school, was Jolly Pirate Donuts. And occasionally during photography class, when we were sent out to photograph nature, we would occasionally photograph apple fritters and crullers as they appeared in nature.
1: Uh-huh. So
0: there you go. That's our donut.
1: So there's a place called digression. Jolly Pirate Donuts, and they did not sell wine or other strong drink, I would be disappointed.
0: I do not recall that they did.
1: But there are no Jolly Pirates who wine or other strong
0: drink. Yeah, very disappointing in the piracy department.
1: Yes. I mean, that was the whole point of the pirate versus ninja debate, right? Would you rather be a pirate or a ninja?
0: Right.
1: Was that the pirates, you know, far less competent, far less lethal, but have a much better time.
0: Yes. Absolutely.
1: Right.
0: Yes.
1: Also more scurvy, but that's a side issue.
0: Yes, well, you just need to be Greek pirates and then you're with Lemon. I didn't think I'd make a Mr. Panos joke when we started recording today, but there we are.
1: There you go. Very on topic.
0: Yeah.
1: Right. Well, you're going to a Greek city.
0: Indianapolis. That's true.
1: Indianapolis.
0: Yes, exactly. Indianapolis. The Greek city. Yeah. Right.
1: Yeah. Yeah. Anna, right? Again, right? Anyway, we've now alienated all the Greek listeners. Yes. Who's gonna be left listening by the end of this?
0: I'm actually going to a town called Noblesville, and I'm trying to work out in my head what that would be in Greek. You know, Aritipolis. I don't know, but anyway, that's my from the hip version of the name of that.
1: So we've now all of the Protestant listeners, all of the Roman Catholic listeners, and now all of the Greek listeners have left.
0: All that's left are some scurvy pagans.
1: Yes. So we'll offend them by the end of this too, I'm sure.
0: Yeah.
1: So
0: where were we? Manna, quail.
1: This theme of God feeding his people gets picked up in one of the relatively rare events featured in all four Gospels.
0: Mm.
1: So remember, the birth of Christ, not in all four Gospels.
0: Yeah, right. Right.
1: So other than, right, you have Christ's death and resurrection, you have his baptism that are in all four. Relatively rare, right? So there's no exorcisms in St. John's Gospel, for example. But the feeding of the 5,000, right? The feeding of the multitudes is in all four.
0: Right.
1: And it's in St. Luke's Gospel sort of twice, but we won't go into that now. This event in which Christ feeds multitudes, right, of people. And where that story occurs in St. John's Gospel is at the beginning of chapter 6.
0: Right.
1: And then later in chapter 6, there is sort of an extended theological meditation on it, as one might expect from St. John the Theologian.
0: Right.
1: Which sort of directly connects this idea of God feeding his people, as expressed in this particular event, to the Eucharist.
0: Yeah. Yeah. So it's kind of long, but I'm going to read a lot of, not all, but a lot of verses 22 through 59. And we'll just sort of
1: there will
0: stop.
1: Be the occasional ellipsis,
0: yes,
1: if you're following along.
0: Some ellipses, yeah.
1: You'll know it is time to turn the page when you hear the chime ring.
0: Boom. Like this. When I was in middle school, since we're going to digress again, when I was in middle school and we still watched those film strips, you remember those, everybody? Where, you know, they would play the cassette tape and then you would hear, boom. As a 12-year-old, I worked hard to be able to replicate that sound. And I was able to be so successful at it that I got, and because that sound was to indicate that to the teacher to turn to the next frame in the film strip. I actually got the teacher to start skipping ahead by making that sound. I was so proud of myself. So there you go. Like, I don't think I've ever revealed that on the air before.
1: 90% of our listeners are way too young to know at all what you're talking about.
0: I know.
1: We're old men. We're yelling at clouds.
0: We're pushing 50 pretty hard. So, okay, well, all right. Yes, there will be some ellipses. There will be no bongs, you know. And by that, I mean the sound.
1: Yeah, wow. Wow. This is what happens when we pre-record and we're unsupervised.
0: I'm so sorry.
1: That's what this is right here.
0: Trudy, come save us. No, there's no Trudy. okay. So, right. I'm going to read this.
1: Wheels and, coming right off this.
0: Yeah. And we're going to kind of stop and start along the way to offer some comments. Okay. So, all right. Starting with verse 22 of John chapter 6. On the next day, and that means after the feeding of 5,000. On the next day, the crowd that remained on the other side of the sea saw that there had been only one boat there, and that Jesus had not entered the boat with his disciples, but that his disciples had gone away alone. Other boats from Tiberias came near the place where they had eaten the bread after the Lord had given thanks. So when the crowd saw that Jesus was not there, nor his disciples, they themselves got into the boats and went to Capernaum seeking Jesus. When they found him on the other side of the sea, they said to him, "Rabbi, when did you come here?" Jesus answered them, "Truly, truly, I say to you, you are seeking me, not because you saw signs, but because you ate your fill of the loaves. Do not work for the food that perishes, but for the food that endures to eternal life, which the Son of Man will give to you. For on him God the Father has set his seal."
1: Okay, pause it.
0: Yeah.
1: Now, that might, what you read there, for those following along at home, this is in verse 26. What you said there about when you read, not because you saw signs, but because you ate your fill of the loaves, right? That might be confusing to some folks because they might say, wasn't the sign that he fed all those people?
0: Right.
1: Right, that all those people were able to eat their fill. That kind of was the sign, wasn't it? And so this relates to St. John uses the term sign in a very particular way all through his gospel.
0: Yeah, and isn't it sometimes called the Book of the Seven Signs? Like there's seven great signs.
1: Well,
0: that Jesus
1: does. There was this whole critical theory that St. John's gospel was a reworking of what they called the signs gospel.
0: Ah, I see. Okay. I'm not going there. I've just heard that, you know.
1: Right.
0: Okay.
1: Right. So,
0: didn't want to derail you.
1: I'll just go ahead and refer to this.
0: Okay.
1: I was trying to decide whether to just openly reference this. So, the now unfortunately departed Dr. Daniel Fletcher, his doctoral dissertation was about St. John's use of signs, and he particularly connected it to the Book of Numbers. And the way signs are used in the Book of Numbers in the wilderness. And so the idea here of a sign is not just, oh, a miracle.
0: Yeah.
1: Right.
0: Okay.
1: But it is a miraculous occurrence, which, represents the reality of the impending coming of the kingdom of God. So what Christ is saying here is that they didn't follow after Jesus because they understood what he had done.
0: Right.
1: That they looked at what he had done and said, this is God feeding his people. This is like the manna in the wilderness. This is a sign, right, that the kingdom of God is near, that this is the Messiah. We need to go find him and follow him, right? They were just looking for him because they were hungry again.
0: Yeah. This guy's got food.
1: Right? they were approaching him. And so this is why he says to them, right, you need to not be so concerned striving after filling your belly, right? And and be more concerned about, right, the food that endures to eternal life, which the Son of Man, this messianic title, right, will give you, right? So that's what he's aiming at there. He's saying you guys are just you're in it. You're looking at this like cool magic tricks, right?
0: Yeah.
1: You have something you want me to do for you right here and now. You're not understanding what's really going on.
0: Yeah.
1: And you're not really trying to come and become my disciples.
0: Gotcha. Yep. Right. Yep. All right. We're ready to keep rolling here?
1: Yep.
0: Okay. Verse 28. Then they said to him, "What must we do to be doing the works of God?" Jesus answered them, "This is the work of God, that you be faithful to him whom he has sent." So they said to him, "Then what sign do you do that we may see and trust you? What work do you perform?" "Our fathers ate the man in the wilderness, as it is written, he gave them bread from heaven to eat." Jesus then said to them, "Truly, truly, I say to you, it was not Moses who gave you the bread from heaven, but my Father gives you the true bread from heaven. For the bread of God is he who comes down from heaven and gives life to the world."
1: Wait, pause it.
0: Yep.
1: Right, so they're sort of getting closer to the right track, but so they pick up on the word sign and use it differently.
0: Hmm.
1: Right? So they say to him, "Oh, okay, so you want us to come and follow you and become your disciples, so, you know, well, show us something."
0: Yeah.
1: Right?
0: What makes you and then, the guy?
1: Then they basically ask for bread again.
0: Yeah.
1: Right? Like our fathers ate manna in the wilderness, right? He gave the bread for everything. So, hey, give us some more bread, right? Back to give us some more bread. And so Jesus' response says these two things. First of all, it wasn't Moses, right? It was God, right, who gave the bread.
0: Yeah.
1: Right? So, again, encouraging them to see, right? So they're saying, what sign will you do?
0: Yeah.
1: Right. Like, what will you do?
0: Like what?
1: This is what Moses did.
0: Yeah, yeah, yeah. They followed
1: right?
0: Moses.
1: What will you
0: so.
1: Do? And he's saying, look, it wasn't Moses, right? It was God. Meaning, if I give you bread from God, this is sign in the other sense, right?
0: Hmm.
1: He's trying to push them to a bigger, right? Not just like, I'm a prophet, you should listen to what I say, right? But that Christ is beyond that, right? And so he goes to further define the bread he was talking about, right? Because he mentioned that bread that continues to eternal life, right? Now he says that bread is, right, he who comes down from heaven and gives life to the world.
0: Yeah, okay. So then verse 34, they said to him, "Sir, give us this bread always." Jesus said to them, "I am the bread of life. Whoever comes to me shall not hunger, and whoever is faithful to me shall never thirst. But I said to you that you have seen me and yet are not faithful."
1: Right. So they already have it.
0: Yeah. Yeah.
1: That they've met him.
0: Yeah. I gave you got the bread. I'm standing in front of you.
1: Yeah. Yeah.
0: Right. So, okay. Skipping ahead a few verses, now to verse 41. So the Jews grumbled about him because he said, "I am the bread that came down from heaven." They said, "Is not this Jesus, the son of Joseph, whose father and mother we know? How does he now say, 'I have come down from heaven'?" Jesus answered them, "Do not grumble among yourselves. No one can come to me unless the Father who sent me draws him, and I will raise him up on the last day. It is written in the prophets, 'And they will all be taught by God.' Everyone who has heard and learned from the Father comes to me. Not that anyone has seen the Father except he who is from God, he has seen the Father. Truly, truly, I say to you, whoever is faithful to me has eternal life. I am the bread of life. Your fathers ate the manna in the wilderness and they died. This is the bread that comes down from heaven, so that one may eat of it and not die. I am the living bread that came down from heaven. If anyone eats of this bread, he will live forever. And the bread that I will give for the life of the world is my flesh."
1: Okay, pause it there. So there's a little bit of wordplay going on here with this grumbling, right? So the Judeans grumble. He says, "Don't grumble," right? that word for grumbling is the word that's used in the Septuagint for what the Israelites were kept doing in the wilderness.
0: Yeah.
1: Where they became disaffected. They would grumble. They'd grumble against Moses. They'd grumble, right, against God, right? Brought us out in the wilderness to die, right? Right? Over and over and over again, right? And so this is deliberately setting up, like, well, not a lot has changed, right? But also that the people who are talking to Christ now are still not seeing what is really going on in front of them, right? In the same way that those in the wilderness, right, we're just sort of concerned day to day, oh, we don't have enough water, oh, we don't have enough food, oh, we don't, right? Like not seeing, hey, remember the Exodus that just like happened, right?
0: And God brought us up out of Egypt, and he's going to abandon us in the wilderness.
1: Right, and being faithful to God and trusting in him to bring them through now to the land of Canaan, right? The same thing is going on in terms of Jesus, right? They keep asking, give us some more bread, right? But they're still thinking about it, right, in this manner, and not understanding what's really happening, right? And so even the generation that wasn't like struck down in the wilderness for their grumbling, right, against God and against Moses, right, they all died in the wilderness.
0: Yeah.
1: But even those who of the next generation that actually went into the land, were brought into the land, they still eventually died.
0: Right.
1: And so what Christ is talking about is a faithfulness to him and a feeding, right, on the bread which he is, which he identifies here as his flesh, right, that he will give for the life of the world, that leads to eternal life, right? Not just to another few days of life on this earth,
0: right? Yeah. And you get the sense, especially that when he says, the bread I will give for the life of the world is my flesh, that sounds nuts to them by what they say next.
1: Yes.
0: Yeah. So, okay, verse 52, the Jews say that it sounds nuts. The Jews then disputed among themselves, saying, how can this man give us his flesh to eat? So Jesus said to them, truly, truly, I say to you, unless you eat the flesh of the Son of Man and drink his blood, you have no life in you. Whoever feeds on my flesh and drinks my blood has eternal life, and I will raise him up on the last day. For my flesh is true food, and my blood is true drink. Whoever feeds on my flesh and drinks my blood abides in me, and I in him. As the living Father sent me, and I live because of the Father, so whoever feeds on me, he also will live because of me. This is the bread that came down from heaven, not the bread like the bread the fathers ate and died. Whoever feeds on this bread will live forever. Jesus said these things in the synagogue as he taught at Capernaum.
1: Yeah. And that last verse is important because we didn't get the setting at the beginning. We were told they went looking for Jesus and found him in Capernaum.
0: Yeah.
1: But he's actually saying all these things in the synagogue as he's teaching in the synagogue.
0: Yeah.
1: Right.
0: Which kind of seem especially weird to a lot of people. Yeah. What?
1: This isn't what we came here for today.
0: Yeah.
1: right. We talked a little bit about the comparison and contrast that goes on here with the manna, right? The bread from heaven. In the Old Testament, there's also a little bit of a connection to what's going on with the showbread, right? In that Christ here connects coming to know God, right? And learning from God, this relational element with the eating of the bread, right? In the same way in which the showbread was eaten in the presence of God. Right, so there's this connection between eating the bread and drawing close to God, that's also sort of interwoven, right, in there. And some of the verses we skipped developed that a little more, but I mean, it was long enough, right?
0: Sure.
1: But so, so again, we're not intending to pick on whatever, Protestant listeners may still be listening. But, this passage we just read, right? And again, I think this really stems from some of the same kind of reactionary thinking against medieval Roman Catholicism, which speaks very clearly about eating Christ's flesh and drinking his blood. There have been a lot of historical efforts from some quarters to try to argue that this has nothing to do with the Eucharist.
0: Yeah. Right.
1: And those arguments are kind of weird, and not very good.
0: Yeah.
1: So one of these arguments is kind of really circular, and sort of the denouement of this argument was made by Rudolf Bultmann. Who's a 20th century German, so at least I'm branching out in who I pick on.
0: He was kind of the boogeyman in scripture classes when I was in seminary.
1: He wasn't all bad.
0: I wouldn't
1: just
0: know.
1: Mostly.
0: Only mostly bad. All bad, there's only one thing you can do.
1: He had a lot of quotes that are super ironic now. Right? Like, who could believe in the resurrection of the dead in the age of radio?
0: Wow.
1: We're in the age of the wireless, people. How could we possibly believe in this primitive superstition?
0: It's current year.
1: So
0: it's amazing, a biblical scholar making the current year argument.
1: Yes.
0: That's so great.
1: What this is based on, and again, Bultmann's Exhibit A, but this is found more widely than it should be. People have noticed about St. John's Gospel that sort of the traditional places you'd go to look for things about the sacraments in the other Gospels aren't there in St. John's Gospel. What do I mean by that? Well, for example, there's this weird little thing in the way Christ's baptism is in St. John's Gospel, but the way it's narrated, there's this weird thing where it doesn't actually describe the baptism.
0: Yeah, right. Right.
1: He goes and he interacts with St. John the Forerunner, and then it talks about him coming up out of the water.
0: Yeah, so St. John is avoiding sacraments.
1: Like it skips, right. And even more sort of major is St. John's Gospel doesn't have the institution of the Eucharist in it.
0: Yeah.
1: When you get to the place of the mystical supper in St. John's Gospel, it describes him washing the disciples' feet. Christ washing the disciples' feet. And doesn't describe him instituting the Eucharist.
0: Yeah. Right?
1: That's in the other three Gospels. And so with Bultmann and some of the other people who make this argument, it is in part a relic of this older, now very outdated view that the Gospels, especially St. John's Gospel, was sort of this weird independent composition that had nothing to do with the other ones, and that it was that they were produced by these different communities, right?
0: Okay.
1: This is the communities write books theory.
0: Yeah.
1: Which tells me that these people have never been a member of a committee. But
0: yeah, communities sometimes can translate books.
1: No, they don't. Individual people do the translating, and then committees argue about it.
0: Right.
1: And hold up the process.
0: Right.
1: So there's this idea that, oh, whatever we see, we have to isolate St. John's Gospel, and then whatever we see in it, whatever features we want to notice, that then reflects the community that produced it. And so the Johannine community, well, clearly, since there's not the institution of the Eucharist there and baptism gets skipped, this is a community that didn't have sacraments.
0: Yeah.
1: Or St. John himself, if we have this writer, who, of course, most of the people who hold this theory wouldn't hold was the actual St. John, but I digress, right? That the author or authors of St. John's Gospel were anti-sacramental or didn't believe in sacraments, right? So once you then make that argument and you come to, say, Christ telling St. Nicodemus that he had to be born of water and the Spirit, that can't be referring to baptism.
0: Right, because you've got this a priori commitment.
1: Because St. John is anti-baptism, he's anti-sacrament. And so when Christ in John 6 talks about eating his body, eating his flesh and drinking his blood, he can't be talking about the Eucharist because St. John and his community didn't have the Eucharist. They didn't do sacraments. This is why I say this is like a textbook circular argument. Right, of assuming what you want to prove.
0: Right, right, right, exactly, exactly.
1: You take half the data, argue for a conclusion based on that half the data, and then use that conclusion to exclude the other half of the data, right?
0: Don't try this at home, kids.
1: Yeah.
0: Or anywhere, really.
1: Yes.
0: Definitely not in
1: this
0: school.
1: Is this is a waste of time. This is sophistry, right? So, right, that dog don't hunt, right? You sometimes also get, we're going to accept that St. John is actually St. John, or just that St. John's community was an actually existing church that we have evidence of, right, that had the Eucharist. But, right, Christ doesn't institute the Eucharist until, like, right before his death. Whereas John 6 takes place like way before that, right? So how can Christ be talking about the Eucharist, right? Because he hasn't instituted it yet.
0: Are they trying to say like he hasn't thought it up, hasn't come up with that yet? And he's like,
1: I'm not sure. Yeah. I'm not sure. Usually they don't say that. Usually they say something like no one would have understood what he was talking about. And it's like, what? Christ talked about things during his ministry and no one understood what he was talking about until after the resurrection? You don't say.
0: Right. Yeah.
1: Like the Gospels literally say over and over again that Christ said things all the time.
0: Right.
1: During his earthly ministry that no one understood until after the resurrection.
0: Right. Right.
1: So this would be par for the course.
0: Depth charges, right, as you like to do.
1: And especially in this case, we're literally told in John 6 in the text itself that no one understood what he was talking about.
0: Yeah.
1: After we left off, the disciples come to Jesus and say, basically, like, this is a hard saying. Like, what are you talking about? Right?
0: Yeah. He's like, and Jesus leave says, guys?
1: Yeah. Will you now also leave? Right? Like,
0: It's really notable, I think, that he doesn't at any point in this say, okay, wait, sorry, guys, you misunderstood. This is a metaphor for something else. So calm down. I'm not talking about eating flesh or drinking blood. I mean, I'm talking about eating flesh, quote unquote, and drinking blood, quote unquote.
1: Right. You know? And if, right, so let's suppose for the sake of argument that the Eucharist is, quote unquote, just symbolic. Peugeot just broke another pencil. Right? Let's say it's just, right? This is just some nebulous woo-woo sense that it's the body and blood of Christ, right? It represents it in some way or something, but isn't, right? Why would this be the metaphor you'd choose?
0: Yeah, a cannibalism metaphor, apparently.
1: If there's no reality to it.
0: It's like cannibalism, guys.
1: Oh! If you could choose any metaphor, right? You could choose any metaphor in the world because the metaphor has no connection to the reality. It's purely a metaphor. Why would you choose this one?
0: Yeah. I mean, this is, you know, even among pagans, cannibalism was considered to be super oogie. You know, only certain pagans even did this kind of thing.
1: Right.
0: Yeah.
1: Right. Well, and we know that from later Roman sources,
0: right?
1: Right?
0: Right.
1: They get together and eat the body and drink the blood of this Crestus,
0: Right. Yeah. They're like, these Christians are like cannibals. What's wrong?
1: Yes. Right. They get accused of cannibalism. Right. Yeah,
0: right. Right.
1: Why would you keep using this metaphor?
0: If it's
1: just a metaphor.
0: Yeah.
1: Right.
0: Kind of a unfortunate choice.
1: Yeah. Yeah.
0: In this world, you will have hermeneutical trouble.
1: Yes. But so in right, and that creates the biggest problem with trying to take this text in some other direction is referring to something else, right? Is whatever kind of spiritual thing you want to say it's actually talking about, it's always going to beg the question, so why this metaphor then?
0: Yeah, right.
1: Yeah. Right? So then why is it compared to this of all things?
0: Yeah.
1: Right? And so, right, bluntly, we got to say, right, maybe our doctrine should come from the Bible, right, instead of going to the Bible and telling it what it can and can't say.
0: Enough of those traditions of men.
1: Like, it's kind of clear on the face of it what it says, right? And to me, most decisive about this, right? And we talked about this in our how to and not to read the Bible, right? You can't get into the brain of the original author, right? from this vantage point, right? You can try all you like to figure out what was in St. John's head when he wrote this, right? Good luck to you. You're probably just going to project yourself back into history. But we can try to recreate the ear, right? Who are the first people who heard these words, right? Probably read to them, right? Who are the first people who heard this from St. John? And the first people who heard this from St. John were a group of people who gathered at least once a week to celebrate the Eucharist and heard, right, someone in the leadership position, depending on where they were, say, this is my body broken for you. This is my blood shed for you, right? And participated in the Eucharist. So the people who originally heard this would have immediately connected it to the Eucharist.
0: Yeah.
1: That they were celebrating at least weekly.
0: Yeah, I mean, every indication about what early Christian worship looks like says that that's what they're doing.
1: Yes. And so since that's what they're doing, right, since at least 1 Corinthians was written, which was written before St. John's Gospel, they would have immediately jumped to that conclusion. And there is nothing in the text to dissuade you from that conclusion.
0: Yeah.
1: St. John famously has these editorial comments all through his gospel.
0: Yes, right.
1: Right? Like, he said this to refer to the temple that was his body, where he clarifies things just in case.
0: Right.
1: There's someone clueless. He does not clarify this.
0: Yeah, right.
1: At all, right? It's allowed to just be what it is, right? And that's how everyone would have read it and heard it. But so moving on. Right. One important element here, right, more important than just defending the traditional normal read of it, actually, is that this gives us another little piece in terms of the Eucharist, because what Christ says here talks about what we could call a positive element of the sacrifice of the Eucharist.
0: Okay. Right?
1: And what do I mean by positive? Well, we talked about, right, the forgiveness of sins, peace with God element. We talked about the offering of thanks, right, and praise to God element. But also that this is positive in the sense of the life of the participants and being positively transformative.
0: Yeah, I mean,
1: not just the remission of sins.
0: There's what, twice in this passage where Christ says, I'm going to raise him up at the last day.
1: Right.
0: Yeah, there's right. This resurrectional and that this is promise.
1: The one who learns from God, the one who knows God, right? This knowledge is drawing closer to God, right? Encountering him, being empowered by him, receiving eternal life, right? Life and strength, right? becoming like God, right, through participating in

0: you know, when we talk about the, in return, we receive the body and blood of Christ.
1: Yeah.
0: So another importance, though, an important image related to the Eucharist in the New Testament, and importance of this idea of Christ's flesh, right, is related to the image of the wedding feast.
1: Yeah, the marriage supper of the Lamb, right?
0: The wedding celebration. And this is, obviously this originates in the Old Testament in the prophets, where God presents himself as sort of the husband of Israel.
1: Yeah, you know.
0: Sometimes separately of Judah and Israel.
1: Right, right. Writ large in Hosea especially.
0: Yeah, yeah. And Israel is the unfaithful spouse in this situation, the unfaithful wife, right? And so we see that those themes get continued into the New Testament. They're particularly prominent in various ways, in the parables that Christ tells, many of which involve, you know, the coming of the bridegroom, the preparation for a marriage feast. You get these explicit parables that revolve around wedding feast and marriage feasts in, like, Matthew chapter 22 and Luke chapter 12 and Luke chapter 14. We won't read those whole things here, but because we're just talking about sort of the theme. You see this theme of the wedding supper of the Lamb in Revelation 19. Right. And so this is the way in which Christ's glorious appearing is discussed. One of the preeminent ways is as this marriage celebration, right? This sort of consummation of the marriage between Christ and his bride, right? The church, the assembly, the assembled people of God. This is not, to reiterate some things we said last time, it is not that God got a divorce from Israel and now has a new wife. That's not how any of this works.
1: Yeah.
0: This is, right, this is the restoration of that marriage, right? So the new covenant is like a renewal of vows, as it were. One of the places where this comes out specifically in terms of the Eucharist, I mean, the fact that it's a wedding feast, right? We can see the obvious sort of connections there, right? But to put a finer point on it, right, in John 19, and this is specifically verses 31 through 37. So when St. John in particular narrates Christ's crucifixion and death, he starts drawing on all of this language from Genesis.
1: Hmm.
0: Right? And so the Christ completing his work and then resting on the Sabbath, we've talked about some of these things before, how the Theotokos is referred to as woman repeatedly in St. John's Gospel, and then gets referred to as mother at the side of the cross, and the way Isha becomes Eve, right? He's drawing on all of this imagery. And one of those that I think we pass by, or quickly, is the in that section of John 19, it describes the opening of Christ's side, right? When Christ is pierced with the spear, right? And the opening of his side is supposed to call us back to Adam's side, right? Being opened in Genesis chapter 2. And Adam's side is open to create woman, to create his bride. And when he sees her, he says, this is bone of my bone and flesh of my flesh.
1: Hmm.
0: Right? And we're told because of this, the two become one flesh. Right? And so when Christ's side is open, blood and water flow out. Right? And pick your church father and look this passage

0: up. Right. This is connected to, right, the water of baptism and blood in the Eucharist. Right, which sort of create, right, as we've talked about many times, his bride, the church. And so part of this imagery of eating Christ's flesh is becoming one flesh with Christ.
1: That's cool.
0: Right. This imagery. But so the blood there, right?
1: Yeah.
0: Coming out of his side, the blood being involved in the Eucharist, to anyone who's passingly familiar with the Torah,
1: right?
0: The idea of drinking Christ's blood raises questions.
1: Yes, right, as it should, you know, given all that cannibalism stuff we were saying earlier. Yeah, so we got, here's another voicemail that we got, and this is from Nathan.
2: Hello, fathers. My question has to do with the Eucharist in general, and in particular, the consuming of the wine and or the blood of Christ during the ritual. In the Old Testament, the worshipers were prohibited from drinking the blood, and that blood was taken, in particular during the Day of Atonement, into the tabernacle and was used to atone the elements within the tabernacle to remove the taint. Is it accurate to say that now in the New Testament we are commanded to drink the blood primarily because our bodies are now the tabernacle of the Lord, of the Holy Spirit, and that because we still sin, albeit we shouldn't, but we still do, once we have had confession and that sin has been absolved, we then need the blood of the sacrifice, the blood of the Lord, to go into our bodies, which is the tabernacle of the Holy Spirit, the tent of the Holy Spirit, in order to cleanse, to wipe away, to expiate, to smear away that taint and corruption that's left by that sin. I look forward to hearing your comments. Thank you.
1: There you go. Well, is he onto something there? I mean, there's certainly in the liturgy, there's talk about washing away sins and all that sort of stuff related to the blood of Christ.
0: Yes.
1: Yes.
0: And in fact, I promised in the second half that we would get to this in the third half. So yeah, starting with why the blood drinking was forbidden.
1: Yeah, right.
0: I think we've talked about this a couple of times. So you see this sort of descent happen in the early chapters of Genesis, right? Mm. Where in paradise, right, the humans are eating fruit, right? Nothing dies from fruit, right?
1: Right. So
0: fruit is, right, the rest of the creation is sort of offering itself to humanity for food.
1: Right.
0: Right. In a way that's not doing any harm to anything, right? Part of the curse when humanity is expelled from paradise is now you're going to have to bring forth food from the earth through the sweat of your brow, right? So now the creation isn't going to sort of offer itself to you as food. You're going to have to work to bring forth this food by farming, right? And this kind of growing and harvesting food, you're killing plants, right? Mm. So there's already a bit of a descent there, right? Both in the relationship between man and the rest of creation, and in terms of now it's dying. It's not offering itself. You're killing it and eating it, right? But it's only after the flood that humanity is given permission to eat meat, to eat animals.
1: Yeah.
0: Right? And it's in that context of this further descent, right, where humanity is now going to be hunting its fellow creatures, right, that's where the blood drinking, right, because the blood is the life, that's where that limit is placed, right? Because that is the limit to remind humanity not to become completely predatory.
1: Yeah.
0: Right. That's where there's like a shift, right? Where you're killing and feeding on other living things, but we don't go so far as life directly feeding on life.
1: Yeah. Yeah.
0: Right. So it's a limit on sort of predation.
1: Right. Which right. that limit's not like, there for pagans. They're, yeah, they have blood drinking rituals.
0: Right. Right. But this is why this applies, the blood drinking part, even in Acts 15 that we talked about last time. This is why the blood drinking part applies to everybody. Right. So the pagans should not have been doing that. It's not like eating pork.
1: Right.
0: Right. It's not like, we didn't read it because it wasn't completely on point, but right before the passage in Deuteronomy, we read about the sort of meal on the pilgrimage. There was actually a comment that the commandment that was there was that the Israelites were not to eat an animal that they found dead, but they could take it and give it to a foreigner or sell it to a foreigner. Right. So there's no problem with them eating the animal that was found dead. This was just something that was off limits to the Israelites. But the blood drinking is off limits to everybody. Why? Because it's the signifier of man becoming predatory.
1: Yeah.
0: Right? And we talked about werewolves and cannibalism and all that.
1: No, yes.
0: Last year's Halloween episode, yeah. Right? That kind of predatory thing. Humanity was not created to be a predator in the world of any kind. Right? So that said, why then in the Eucharist?
1: Yeah. Right. How did it become okay?
0: Right. And so there's two main pieces here. The first one is one that's been sort of a theme all through this, is that Christ's sacrifice is one of self-offering. Right. So Christ is offering his flesh and his blood to us. We are not preying upon Christ. Right. So that's sort of that first element, right? So it is more like in paradise, creation offering itself to us as food than like murderous cannibalism, right? But the other element is exactly what Nathan was talking about, right? That the life that is in Christ's blood is eternal life. It's the life of God.
1: Yeah, it's not animal life.
0: Right, which purifies, right, which is eternal life, which drives out sins, purifies from sin, cleanses from sin. This is what I mentioned in the second half, that there is kind of sideways an element of atonement in the Eucharist. This is what I was pointing toward.
1: Yeah.
0: Right. Yeah. Was precisely what Nathan was pointing out, that this element of the purification of sin, right? And this is when Christ's blood is talked about in the scriptures, and the Johannine literature is a particular place where this happens a lot. It's talked about in terms of his blood purifying, purging, washing us from sin, not his blood appeasing wrath.
1: The blood God.
0: Right.
1: Blood for the blood
0: right.
1: God.
0: Yeah.
1: Yeah.
0: So those are the sort of elements surrounding that. And it's not, again, that like now it's okay for Christians, because Acts 15 says it's not. It's still, right, sinful to cannibalism, obviously, is still sinful, and drinking animal, eating and drinking animal blood is still sinful and still has that predatory significance. But we are not preying upon Christ.
1: Yeah.
0: Christ is offering his blood to us to purify us, right, from sin and its effects.
1: Yeah, yeah. So, okay, we got another question that came in. Asking about, we actually have a couple of questions about this, but from a couple different angles, about the presence of Christ in the Eucharist.
3: Hello, fathers. My name is Grant, and I had a question on the topic of Christ's presence within the Eucharist. Is God's mystical presence something that is relative to the person receiving the Eucharist, or continually present regardless of who partakes in the mysteries? As an added topic, can God be present in a different church communion, even that of a low church Protestant group, let's say, supposing a faithful Orthodox Christian has nowhere else to go? Thank you.
1: All right. Well, I mean, I think the answer to the first one is, from Orthodox practice, is pretty easy, that Christ is present in the Eucharist no matter the disposition of the person receiving, which is why it can be bad for you.
0: Or the priest.
1: Yeah.
0: So, or the disposition of the priest.
1: Yeah, exactly. You know, we're not Donatists.
0: Right, and that's because Christ is the actual offerer of the actual sacrifice.
1: Yeah. Yep. So how about the other side? You know.
0: So the other piece, well, since he phrased it as, can God be present? Yes.
1: Yeah, God can do whatever he wants. Yeah.
0: Yeah, there's not a can't with God, really. Is this what regularly happens, right? Might be a better question. So, I mean, the first thing we have to say, or at least that I have to say, I won't speak for Father Andrew, because we are, again, two separate people, is that I'm not going to say more about Protestant worship than those Protestants would say about their own worship, right? That may seem obvious, but it's not always obvious, right? So, like, if you don't believe that ordination is a sacrament, as most Protestant groups don't, then I'm not going to say that your Protestant ordination was a sacrament. That just seems sort of basic and respectful to me, right? And so if someone says that communion or the Lord's Supper or the Eucharist, however they name it, if they say, hey, what we're doing here is not a sacrament, I'm not going to say it is. I'm not going to say they're performing a sacrament when they say they're not performing a sacrament.
1: Okay. Well, what about the ones who say that they are? Because that's a thing too.
0: Well, yeah. Well, this is a smaller group in this case because we're talking about the presence of Christ, right?
1: Right. It's true.
0: So most, the majority of Protestants in the United States would not say that the body and blood of Christ are really present in the elements.
1: Right. It's true.
0: So I'm not going to say that he is in the elements when they do it, right? Because that just seems respectful to me, right? To not say they're doing something they don't think they're doing or want to be doing.
1: Yeah, because Grant did mention, even low church Protestants. Well, that's basically people who don't believe, don't teach that Christ is truly present there.
0: Right. And I believe the SpeakPipe, it said Grant M. So I'm going to assume that this question is from Grant Morrison, the writer of Doom Patrol, Animal Man, and JLA in the 90s.
1: There can't be any other Grant M's out there, so.
0: No. if so, you know, Grant, I haven't seen you since San Diego Comic-Con 1998. You never call. You never write. So then we have minority cases, right? And you're specifically asking about Protestant churches, right? Congregational groups, who knows, right? But you're basically talking about the Lutherans.
1: Yeah, and maybe some Anglicans.
0: Right, some Anglicans, although they don't, half of them don't want to be called Protestants, especially the ones who think Christ is really present in the elements.
1: Yeah, right.
0: they'd rather be called Catholics. You're talking about a smaller group. And so, I mean, in that case, right, I have to fall back to, right, what St. Irenaeus said, you know, we know where the Holy Spirit is, we don't know where he isn't.
1: Yeah. Yeah, I mean, on the one hand, we can't say, yeah, they've definitely got it. Because that's not our place to say that, you know.
0: Right.
1: But I think it's also problematic to say, yeah, they definitely don't.
0: Right. Right. But so for an Orthodox Christian who doesn't have access to an Orthodox church, which was mentioned in the question, right? There's a whole other set of issues about worship and that kind of thing that then come into play.
1: Yeah.
0: Right. If the question is aimed at, well, if I'm unable to go to an Orthodox church, could I go to a Lutheran church and receive the Eucharist there and really be receiving Christ? Right. If that's the nature of the question, right, there's a whole other set of issues beyond just, right, is it possible that Christ is present in their elements when they perform their mass?
1: Kind of, is that good enough, you know, even in this difficult
0: circumstances? Right, there's a whole other set. Well, and not just that, but ritual, as we've talked about a number of times on the show, informs and changes you and how you view things.
1: Right.
0: And so... why not offend everybody? If this is like an ELCA, very liberal Lutheran church that's still doing sort of liturgical high church things, right? The way in which actively participating in that worship over a long period of time is going to inform and shape you is not going to be into the likeness of Christ.
1: Yeah. And I think that, and I'm going to touch on this in some of my final comments in a few minutes, but I think that if you go there in terms of like, well, I want to receive communion and maybe they have it, then what you've done is you've extracted that from the ritual context that you just described, or trying to, but it turns out that you can't actually do that. You're there, you're participating, you're being formed, you're being transformed. Yep. Yep.
0: Yeah.
1: So, okay, well, we've got another, as I said, we've got another speakpipe, another voicemail related to this question of Christ's presence in the Eucharist.
4: Greetings, Father Andrew and Father Stephen from the Philippines. I have a question on the Eucharist. From my understanding, it seems that in Orthodoxy, the belief is that Jesus is really and truly present in the elements, but there isn't any clear description of how. I was wondering if there is any take, like Roman Catholics, on transubstantiation within Orthodoxy, if there's any metaphysical approach. And secondly, what role does it play to ask the questions of how when it comes to things like the real presence in the Eucharist? Thanks. Appreciate what you guys do.
1: Yeah. So this is Kyle in the Philippines. So now we've got Kyle in Ireland, whom we hear from fairly regularly, and Kyle in the Philippines. So like the world is really, you know, bracketed by Kyles.
0: Yeah. Neither of whom is Kyle Broslovsky.
1: I'm pretty sure that's true.
0: Yeah, so this is, I mean, the short answer is no. And the long answer is no. I'm kidding.
1: Wow.
0: So,
1: wow.
0: So.
1: That was a really low-hanging joke, but you went right for it.
0: It was.
1: Like amazing.
0: It was. So. In large part, this is a place where I think from an Orthodox perspective, the West kind of took a wrong turn. In the sense that when you read the Eastern Fathers and they talk about the Eucharist, they talk about what the Eucharist does.
1: Right.
0: Right. What it's for. What it does in our lives, how it relates to Christ's sacrifice and self-offering, the kind of things we've been talking about. When you read very early in the West, there start to be these Eucharistic debates. And those debates don't focus on what it does or how it relates to Christ's sacrifice directly. Those debates are about like how it works.
1: Yeah.
0: Right. One of my favorite examples of this was the Radbertus Retramnus feud.
1: Still hard to believe.
0: I know everyone knows all about it. It was all the hot goss in the 11th century. But
1: Radbertus Retramnus. And friends. Sorry.
0: Yes.
1: I feel like this is like a, I don't know, like a feature on The Muppet Show. And now, yeah. Robertus and Retramnus and friends.
0: And so Red Bertus had published a thing about the Eucharist in which he argued that the body and blood of Christ in the Eucharist is his physical body from his earthly ministry. So it is the crucified body of Jesus, right? It is the body and blood which hung on the cross. Okay. Retramnus countered that the Eucharist is actually Christ's resurrected body and blood. And you may say, wait, what? Right? And when I mention this debate to Orthodox people, it's fascinating because I can tell they're trying to figure out which one we believe. Right. And they can't offhand because we don't have this kind of discussion.
1: Yeah, right.
0: Christ's body is Christ's body, right?
1: Yeah. Is it his body at this point in time or is it his body at this point in time?
0: But there was a decision in the West that Radbertus was right and Retramnus was wrong.
1: Hmm.
0: Right? So that shows a different shape of thinking about these things. Yes. And there are all kinds of reasons why this happened,
1: sure.
0: Right? It's not just like, oh, they were all scholastic and there were no scholastics in the East. There are people in the East with the saints of the East with the surname Scholasticos, okay?
1: So, right, right. Like, and that wasn't just their dad's name.
0: Right. So yeah. There are particular reasons why this happened. Right, cultural things and why these disputes sort of break out and why they had to be decided and why there's sort of an official statement in the West on all these issues, right? Whereas, you know, even when the East issues official statements, there's usually a contradictory statement issued by someone else shortly thereafter, right? It's a different culture issue and that kind of thing. But that said, these kind of debates continue throughout the history of the Western Church, and as with so many things, and there's a long list of these things, you'll have sort of multiple traditions going on in the West, and then when you get to the Protestant Reformation, Protestantism lines up on one side, and Roman Catholicism lines up on the other side of these issues, yeah. Which previously had been sort of internal debates in the Western Church, right? And the whole issue that Kyle is asking about Christ's presence, is one of those issues, right?
1: Mm.
0: So if you read in the Summa, Thomas Aquinas's discussion of this, right? He says that he finds among the fathers two different views, right? The two views he found among the fathers was one view that after the bread and wine were consecrated, they were now the body and blood of Christ, and no trace of bread or wine remained, right? That's what comes to be called transubstantiation.
1: Right.
0: Right. And that's the position Thomas Aquinas took, right? But he says that there's also a position in the fathers, the people who wrote before him, that the body and blood of Christ became really physically present in the elements, but there was still bread and wine. The substance of bread and wine still remained, right? And this is basically what becomes consubstantiation, which is basically the view of Lutheranism. I know Lutherans, you guys are unique snowflakes. You don't like consubstantiation. I get it. Okay, you don't want to be categorized. You don't want to be put in a box. Okay, and I know there's more nuance to it that Luther uses the hypostatic union of Christ's two natures with bread and wine. That's super problematic, by the way. But we won't go into that here.
1: Impanium.
0: There's all kinds of nuance and stuff. I get it.
1: Yeah.
0: Basically, Thomas Aquinas testifies to existing in the West these two currents of tradition. one that becomes the Roman Catholic position authoritatively, and one that basically becomes the position of Lutheranism.
1: Yeah. Often called consubstantiation.
0: Yeah. Right. Right. Which they don't like, but.
1: Yep.
0: Right. And so again, you see these, part of this lining up on either side of it is because of the conflict of the Protestant Reformation. Right. And so that's also something that doesn't exist in the history of the East, right? And so there's no need to sort of settle those things. So if you ask, you know, how is this now the body and blood of Christ, we would say really or truly, right?
1: Yeah.
0: Now there are from the post-Reformation era, from the 17th century, there were a couple of local councils. I have to do due diligence here, right? There were a couple of local councils of the Church of Constantinople that are not available in English. Their findings are only available in Greek. So you've got to track the Greek down if you want to really read them. You can find stuff written about them in English, yeah. But the actual text, nobody's bothered to translate in full, at least that I've been able to find, where they condemned the Lutheran view. And by condemned the Lutheran view, I don't mean condemned consubstantiation. I mean, they went into detail about the whole hypostatic union model and condemned that. Okay. That news did not get to certain people in the Greek Orthodox Church during the pandemic that their own church had condemned that view because some of them promoted the condemned view during the pandemic. You could edit this out if you wanted, Father.
1: No, Andrew. No.
0: Otherwise, send hate mail to Father Andrew.
1: Yeah, take. I'll send it on.
0: So, to which I would refer them. Their Greek should be at least as good as mine. I'd refer them back to those councils.
1: There you go.
0: But though they condemned the Lutheran view, the term they used in Greek to describe what actually happens, some people have wanted to translate as transubstantiation.
1: Yes, metousiosis.
0: Yeah.
1: Yeah.
0: That's not really transubstantiation, right? In the sense that that term does not necessarily include this idea that there is none of the substance of bread and wine left.
1: Yeah. Right?
0: Like, it's hard to nail down, is what I'm saying.
1: Right.
0: That term is vague.
1: Right.
0: Right. The most you can get out of that term for sure is that there's a real change.
1: Sure.
0: It now is a different thing. Right. Which is hard to derive technical details from. Right. But I want to acknowledge that because that's the closest thing. But even if you took that to mean transubstantiation, that would be the statement of one local church.
1: Right. Yep.
0: And wouldn't be sort of binding on all of the Orthodox churches. Right.
1: Yep.
0: And I don't think it is really that simple in terms of what it means. So where does the rubber meet the road on this? Right? Like, there are places where this difference in approach actually makes a practical difference. And I'll give you one. The concept in the Roman Church of the perpetual adoration of the sacrament.
1: Yeah, right. Where they take the Eucharist and put it in a monstrance and put it usually in a little chapel. And
0: right.
1: People go and bow down in front of it and, you know, worship it.
0: Right. That is Eucharistic adoration, not veneration.
1: Yeah. Not within the context of the Mass, but as a separate act.
0: Right. Because based on a series of decisions regarding the nature of the Eucharist, that is Christ himself.
1: Yes.
0: Now.
1: Period.
0: For them. And therefore can be worshipped. Right. The problem with that from an Orthodox perspective, right? The problem with that from the perspective of the Protestant reformers was it was a condemnable idolatry, as one Reformed statement of faith says. So they viewed it as idolatry, right? That's not the problem from the Orthodox perspective, or at least not the fundamental problem, right? The fundamental problem from an Orthodox perspective with that is that this is sort of the ultimate outcome of focusing on what it is rather than what it does.
1: Yeah.
0: Because the Eucharist is to be eaten.
1: Right. It's food.
0: Right. It is food for the faithful, right? It is Christ giving himself to us as food, right? And so looking at it, propping it up, right? That makes sense if your focus is on what it is, right? And having defined what it is, right? But it doesn't make sense if you're focused on what it does. Because then it's, why aren't you eating it?
1: Yeah.
0: Right? That's how we partake of Christ, is by eating it, not by worshiping it.
1: Hmm. Good question. We got some good questions for this episode. I appreciate everybody who sent those in.
0: Yeah. And that I'm sure ticked off the last remaining Catholics. There's probably like three people still listening.
1: Yeah. Yeah. Happy Thanksgiving, everybody.
0: All three of you. Maybe they were in a turkey coma, and so they've only been vaguely paying attention and we'll get away with it.
1: Yeah. Yeah. Tryptophan. Yeah. So, you know, to some final thoughts, right? So to kind of actually jump off of what we were just talking about there, and also to put it within the context of things that I've seen within Orthodox churches, Orthodox people doing some things that are problematic, shall we say. For instance, you have the reality of people who come to church shortly before communion is served, receive communion, and then leave. Or, you know, sometimes they'll be there for most of it and then leave right after they receive communion. Or, I actually was told this by a priest up in Canada. I'm not going to mention where. I don't want to call anybody out. But that the parish that he inherited, that they had a practice there where people would commune once a year, usually on Holy Friday or Holy Saturday. And they would come by the church. They would stop by. They would drive up. And even one person left their car running out on the curb, and they would come in and expect the priest to communion, and then they would just be sort of on their way. You know, so literally drive by communion, literally. So why do people do this? I mean, obviously on some level it makes sense to them. It seems right to them, right? What something's in their head that says this is the way to go here. And they've thought it through on some level. And I believe that what it comes down to is this objectification that we were talking about, that Holy Communion, maybe not being defined by precise philosophical terms like transubstantiation or consubstantiation, Holy Communion is nonetheless objectified in a kind of talismanic way. I went, I got my communion. I've actually heard people say that. I got my communion. This is a problem. This is a problem. And I think some of it stems from, a lot of people probably just uncatechized almost entirely, but also some bad catechesis too. And I think some well-meaning bad catechesis that often focuses on the fact that it is the body and blood of Christ. It absolutely is the body and blood of Christ. Don't get me wrong. But when that's the maybe some cases exclusive thing you focus in on with regards to what the Eucharist is, then there is a space within which it can be treated in this talismanic way, right? Well, that's the body and blood of Christ. Oh, wow, you know. Sure, all kinds of piety flows from that, and that's beautiful and good. But when getting the body and blood of Christ is the thing you showed up for, then that means that the setting in which it's embedded doesn't really matter to you. That's why you can just show up right before communion. Or that's why you can do the drive-by. You know? That's why you can get it and walk out. It's embedded. And we've talked in this episode about all the ways it's embedded, right? But just to sort of summarize that a little bit, It's embedded within a ritual experience, a ritual that we participate in, that is a ritual meal that brings us together, that binds us together, that binds us to God, that vivifies us, that shapes us. And that experience of being bound and shaped and all of that doesn't come simply from the moment that Holy Communion goes into our mouths. There's a lot that precedes that, and there's stuff that follows it too. It's embedded, right? This episode is releasing on American Thanksgiving. Sorry, Canadians, we didn't maybe do something for you back last month, but, you know, and Americans, we have a ritual that goes with Thanksgiving. There's a lot of variations on it, but the one element that pretty much is universal is a big meal with lots of stuff and that it's family gathering together. This is the American tradition about Thanksgiving. And often then you'll have people maybe saying something that they're thankful for, et cetera. But the family gathering around a big meal with a lot of variety to it is the kind of core ritual, right? Well, there's an analogy to this. I mentioned at the beginning, Metropolitan Phillips said that Thanksgiving was the last holiday, American holiday, that had not been ruined. But I think there's a ruining happening, which is, and I know people don't mean anything bad by this, but often they refer to it as, quote, Turkey Day. Which reduces it down to a single thing that's being eaten at that meal traditionally, turkey. But if that's what Thanksgiving is it's just turkey, then you've lost all of those beautiful things that Metropolitan Philip recognized as good about this American holiday. Now, I'm not commenting on the way that people celebrate or don't celebrate American Thanksgiving. That is up to you and your family, your father confessor, whatever. But by analogy, to reduce it to Turkey Day is much like reducing the Divine Liturgy to getting communion. Just getting communion, right? We have to understand that the fact that it is Christ's body and blood is embedded within the context of him as the priest offering it, as the priest offering himself to us, and we participate in that, right? And especially, you know, like one of the things we often like to talk about on this podcast is the pagan context in which the practices of early Israel are expressed. You know, they're surrounded by pagans, right? But it's not just pagans that do this, but there's this shared meal with your God, right? When you eat a sacrifice, you're communing with your God in various kinds of ways. And if you understand that that's what's going on in the Divine Liturgy, and then within that context, you see that God himself is the priest, that God himself is the offering, then the fact, the very true fact that bread and wine become his body and blood, that becomes, in a sense, the jewel on this crown. Right, it's at the center of it for sure, but it's the center of something. You can't take it out of that something. It's centered there. Now, some people might say, "Well, you know, what about people who can't come to church and the priest or the deacon brings that to them?" Okay, but that is an exceptional circumstance that's borne out by necessity because they're ill, because they can't do that. But even when the priest or the deacon brings that to them, there are still prayers that go along with that. And there is still a connection, a communal connection that happens during that visit. And so it's necessary, right, that it happen that way. But that's not the way that it is for everyone. And it's just an extension of what is the normal normative way, which is that embedding within the Divine Liturgy, right? So I just wanted to offer that, especially because there's a lot of pious feelings that are surround the way that people think of the Eucharist, and some of them are really good. And the fact that we have this sense of reverence, you know, and we see how special and how important it is, that's beautiful. But we need to see that it's embedded and not this kind of independent talisman that we want to go and acquire without the larger context of the ritual itself and the whole life, the whole liturgical life, not just the divine service of the divine liturgy, but the whole liturgical life of the Orthodox Christian. Father Stephen?
0: So, in response to one of our callers who, based on his taste in podcasts, I can only assume is brilliant, handsome, and successful in life, I mentioned that not only should our meals with our fellow Christians be an extension of the Eucharist, but our whole life should be an extension of the Eucharist. And I meant a few things by that. On a basic level, our whole life should consist of thanksgiving and praise to God. I've said before, or I've asked before rhetorically, in homilies and other places, you know, if when you woke up tomorrow, everything you didn't thank God for today was gone, would you have much of anything left? We tend to take everything for granted until it goes away, right? When we get sick, we're kind of mad that we got sick. Might ask God why he let us get sick. And, you know, we pray that God would heal us from our sickness. Rarely do we thank God for our health when we're not sick. Sort of, you don't know what you've got till it's gone. So all of us could use a lot more thankfulness in our life. Not just, you know, when you're a kid and you get put on the spot around the dinner table on Thanksgiving. And as the caller was alluding to, I think the kind of fellowship and unity and oneness that's enacted by us coming and receiving the Eucharist together ought to translate to a unity and a oneness and a family relationship and a brother and sisterhood among Christians outside of the worship service, in our communities, in our lives. So in that sense, also our life should be an extension of the Eucharist. But I think one of the most important things that we neglect, and it's bad that we neglect it because it's something, if you attend an Orthodox liturgy, we say over and over and over again. And that is that when we gather to participate in Christ's voluntary self-offering, him voluntarily offering himself to the Father in a sacrificial way, part of how we participate in that in the context of the liturgy is that repeatedly we say that we are also offering our lives and ourselves and each other, our whole life, to Christ, our God. That we combine sort of our self-offering with his when we gather to celebrate the Eucharist. And I say when we neglect that, I'm not saying that when we say it in liturgy, I mean, a lot of times I think it may pass by so we don't even notice that we're doing it, but I'm not saying that if when we do stop and think about it, that we're being insincere at the moment when we say that in the liturgy. But if we think about it a little more, if I'm going to come on Sunday morning or on a feast day to a liturgy, and I'm going to say that I am offering my whole life to Christ, aren't there a whole lot of things in my life outside that moment that it would at least minimally be awkward if I tried to offer them as a sacrifice to God? Would they, at the bare minimum, not represent me offering God my best? Could I reasonably offer a lot of the things I watch on the internet or streaming services to God as an offering that would be pleasing to him? Could I offer sort of my worst moments of anger, of criticizing other people, of making fun of other people, of gossiping about other people. Could I take those moments and say, oh, God, I'm offering these to you as a sacrifice. I hope this pleases you. We're sincere in the moment of offering our whole lives to God. But if we look back at our life, there's a whole lot there that we would not want to offer up to him. In fact, we'd be kind of embarrassed of and want to hide from him as if that were possible. And also looking forward beyond that moment, where I may be being sincere in that moment, but when I look into the next week, how many of my plans that I make for any given week or month or a year or the future, how many of those plans are based on the idea that I'm offering that time of that plan, I'm offering that to God as a sacrifice? Now, this isn't to say, oh, we all need to become monks, right? We all need to do nothing but pray. We all need to. But I can gather with my family and enjoy, for example, on Thanksgiving, a meal with my family. I can offer that to God as a sacrifice. There's nothing to be embarrassed or ashamed of there. There's nothing sinful there. That is a good thing. Times of fellowship, times of enjoyment, right, of God's creation, those aren't things that are problematic to offer up to God. Right? Sin is. And we know the difference. Right? We know the difference. We know when the difference between doing something to gratify myself and my desires and enjoying the company of other people and enjoying the goodness of God's creation. We know the difference between those two things. We're being precious if we try to argue like there isn't one, to try to justify behavior that we know is wrong by comparing it somehow to behavior that we know isn't. And so I think as we think about the Eucharist and we think about our participation, because even if you're not clergy, you're participating in the Eucharist in this sense, and we think about what it means to really offer ourselves and our whole life to God, that it goes beyond just trying to be sincere during that hour and a half or however long it is that we're there in church, and start being honest about how being able to say that sincerely during that hour and a half means we have to make some changes and reorder some things in our lives.
1: 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Well, that is our show for today. Happy Thanksgiving, everyone. Thank you for listening. This was not a live show, but normally we're live, and we'd love to hear from you. 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
0: 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And if you're one of those people enjoying a turkey sandwich, you know who you are. Come to the Thanksgiving meal.
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1: Thank you. 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

0: Every Thought Captive, Orthodox Christian commentary on today's social issues with Father Daniel Greason. He is rector of St. Anne's Orthodox Church in Oak Ridge, Tennessee.
1: Welcome to Every Thought Captive, where we seek to take every thought captive to our Lord Jesus Christ. This is your host, Father Daniel Greason. On today's episode, I am sharing the first of two talks that I was invited to give by Archbishop Daniel of the OCA of the Diocese of the Midwest in October at the Diocesan Assembly in Chicago. With Archbishop Daniel's blessing, I recorded these talks, and now I share them with you. The talks are based off of the works of St. John Chrysostom. This is someone who is known. Well, if you were to ask folks what they think about St. John Chrysostom, they will talk about his long sermons. If you're in the academy, it's very often understood, or at least there is this trope that floats around that St. John Chrysostom is kind of a moralizer. He's not as theological or as interesting as, you know, the Cappadocian fathers, St. Gregory the Theologian, or St. Basil the Great, or especially someone like Dionysius the Areopagite, or St. Gregory of Nyssa, or Maximus the Confessor. He is not as relevant to today. Well, I'm hoping with these two talks to be able to dispel some of that thinking. What I found in my months-long dive into reading a whole lot of Chrysostom is that he is an incredibly astute and deep reader of Scripture. He is a seriously devoted disciple of St. Paul. This is why there are icons throughout the Orthodox world that have captured experience of one of the disciples of St. John Chrysostom, of seeing St. Paul bending over the shoulder of St. John Chrysostom, explaining to him what he meant in writing. I have found St. John Chrysostom to be, of course, as he is well known, why he got the name Chrysostom, to be a powerful preacher, because he calls us to sincere repentance and an incredibly radical way of following Jesus Christ. This especially shines in his devotion to evangelical simplicity, or I might even say evangelical poverty, that he sees the way of following Jesus Christ in very practical terms. I'm beginning in this talk, especially this first talk, to develop a response to a certain trend in modern Orthodox theology, especially seen in academic circles. I'm continually convinced that one of the most pressing needs for us here in the Anglophone Orthodox world is that we need to seriously delve into Scripture and actually read the Fathers, read deeply, read widely, and not just rely on memes or pietistic slogans or just encounters with modern elders. All of these things have their place. I mean, maybe memes don't really have a place whatsoever in actual serious theology. Neither do pietistic slogans, but a lot of those pietistic slogans have roots in deep truths. It's just when they become slogans and they're not actually lived out or deeply understood. We need to not only sanctify our hearts, which is something that we hear very often, but there is a real need for us to sanctify our minds, that our minds need to be submitted to the mind of the church, to the mind of Christ. And how else do we find this but in the reading of Scripture, the attention to the detail, and of the slow, I'll say even ascetical practice of submitting ourselves to the reading of St. John Chrysostom or other fathers of the church. With that, let's go ahead and transition and listen to the first talk that was given that is entitled St. Paul, the Heavenly Trumpet, St. John Chrysostom's Scriptural Mind.
2: Your Eminence, Reverend Fathers, brothers and sisters in Christ, glory to Jesus Christ. Christian ministers are not supposed to preach their private opinions, at least from the pulpit. Ministers are commissioned and ordained in the church precisely to preach the word of God. They are given some fixed term of reference, namely the gospel of Jesus Christ, and they are committed to the sole and perennial message. They are expected to propagate and to sustain the faith which was once delivered unto the saints. One has to be sure that one is preaching the same gospel that was delivered, and that one is not introducing instead any strange gospel of his own. The word of God cannot be easily adjusted or accommodated

biblical phraseology are retained. We're living now in an age of intellectual chaos and disintegration. The only luminous signpost we have to guide us through the mental fog of our desperate age is just the faith which was once delivered unto the saints. Obsolete or archaic as the idiom of the early church may seem to be, judged by our fleeting standards. In 1951, George Florovsky, Archpriest George Florovsky, penned an essay entitled The Lost Scriptural Mind, published in the Christian Century. To read it today is to find it entirely relevant. In fact, everything I just shared is a long, slightly edited quote from Father George. We are still living in the intellectual chaos and disintegration of Florovsky's time. In Florovsky's context, he was speaking of the broader ferment of the Christian world of the mid-20th century. The ferment of the theology of that time has never abated, but has spun further and further away from the historic faith. In place of the scriptures, churchmen turned to various philosophies, psychological theories, and social political movements to supplement or even replace scripture. We find a constant turnover of interpretations, all in an attempt to make Christianity relevant and appealing. The tradition is considered out of date, ill-equipped, and in many cases even moribund. In Florovsky's estimation, quote, modern man has been too much concerned with his own ideas and convictions, his own attitudes and reactions, end quote. Throughout Florovsky's essay, which I encourage you to revisit, it's in volume one of collected works, Florovsky probes the challenging reality of losing a scriptural mind, which for him is a mind shaped by the creed and the living tradition of the church. He commends the ever-living and relevant gospel as enshrined in the creed and living tradition of the church at a time when those things were considered out of date or unable to actually address the current challenges. Florovsky ends the Loss of the Scriptural Mind essay like this, quote, when I read the ancient classics of Christian theology, the fathers of the church, I find them more relevant to the troubles and problems of my own time than the production of modern theologians. The fathers were wrestling with existential problems, with those revelations of the eternal issues which were described and recorded in Holy Scripture. I would risk a suggestion that St. Athanasius and St. Augustine are much more up to date than many of our theological contemporaries. The reason is very simple. They were dealing with things and not with maps. They were concerned not so much with what man can believe as with what God had done for man. We have, in a time such as this, to enlarge our perspective, to acknowledge the matters of old, and to attempt for our own age an existential synthesis of Christian experience, end quote. The fathers dealt with things, life itself, and not with just the maps. The fathers began with what God has done and revealed rather than being concerned with what man could be persuaded to believe. As Florovsky says, quote, we are often inclined to measure the word of God by our own stature, instead of checking our mind by the stature of Christ. The modern mind also stands under the judgment of the Word of God, end quote. Unfortunately, the reality Florovsky describes in the broader Christian community of the 1950s is the current reality of much of the academic scene in Anglophone orthodoxy. Beyond academia, we see this even in clergy circles, often under the moniker of being pastoral. Pragmatic, even utilitarian, often emotional arguments begin and often dominate the dialogue. The paradigm is not scripture, it's not the writings of the fathers, it's not the grace of God, it's not the heroic struggle for virtue, nor the examples of the lives of the saints. Rather, the paradigm assumed is deconstruction according to the various zeitgeists of the 21st century. Here's an example. 25 years ago, in one of our seminaries here in America, there was a course on ethics given by an Orthodox academic theologian, a course wherein they discussed St. Maximus the Confessor,
on virtues and how the development of virtue

0: issues enables relations, and in so doing makes space for the presence of God. Everything sounds great. The professor, in an attempt to be provocative, asked the students that if two people, without mentioning gender, were living together in a friendship for 50 years and manifesting the virtues, would this be an example of communion and participation in God? They all said yes. They were then asked whether the fact that these two people had sex would negate the good resulting from their virtuous friendship. Half said it would, while the other half got the point that the professor was trying to make. This is 25 years ago in one of our seminaries. I'm not going to be much more specific than that. This same professor recently penned a two-part article, which is how I learned of this class, which is nothing but an attempt to find some path around the scripture and the tradition of the church. One would imagine an article penned by an Orthodox theologian starting with a review of scripture and the fathers, asking questions like, what does God mean to provide in making man and woman? What is marriage? What is sex? What exactly are virtues? What does God command? Why do the fathers see virtue as dependent upon obedience to the commandments of Christ? What does a term like theosis even mean? A term, I might add, that has seen much abuse of late. Instead, we are provided with a deconstruction of the intimate relationship between dogma and morals. This is not an isolated event or publication. You do not need me to tell you which websites and journals I'm speaking of. Dr. David Bradshaw, in a recent book review of a book published by Fordham Press this last year, Orthodox Tradition and Human Sexuality, here's a quote from his review. There is no attempt here to understand the Orthodox tradition relating to sexuality as a whole. There is little discussion of the creation story or sexual purity or canon law. Instead, we hear a great deal about the obscurity or irrelevance of biblical teaching on the subject. End quote. Note one of Bradshaw's criticisms of this publication, that the various authors in this collected volume purportedly covering the Orthodox tradition treat the Bible as obscure and irrelevant. We have truly lost the scriptural mind if we believe scripture is obscure or irrelevant. We do not witness minds that are submitting to the mind of Christ as shaped by the canon of scripture and the mind of the fathers. Instead, we witness minds that are shaped by and reflect all of the discourses raging around us. Before I go on, I want to note that I think this issue is not just an issue that we have coming from the left, quote unquote. It is also an issue that we have coming from the rigorous guru-like right. Change some of the moral issues and you have some of the same problematics. But I don't have so much space and time to speak, and this is what I have to present. So, following Florovsky's lead in referencing the contemporary relevance of St. Athanasius or Augustine, I want to return to the work of possibly one of the fathers for whom many modern theologians and intellectuals have overlooked, John Chrysostom. Why not turn to one of the three hierarchs of the church? Why not check our mind by the mind of one of the great fathers and ecumenical teachers of the faith? First, we will find in St. John a truly scriptural mind, a mind honed to the mind of God via his incredible devotion for St. Paul, the heavenly trumpet of God. Second, we will discover that St. John's catechetical and homiletic works provide us an understanding of the deeply intertwined relationship between dogma and ethics. Christ, the bridegroom, rescues his bride from corruption and vice and returns her to her original beauty and virtue. In turning to St. John Chrysostom, we are not dealing with the abstract maps of modern questioning and minds formed by current zeitgeists, but the life-giving eternal truths of God's salvific work. This next section is entitled The Beloved St. Paul, the Heavenly Trumpet. St. John Chrysostom, in his 11th homily on 2 Corinthians, tells us of his great devotion to St. Paul. I love all the saints, but I love most the blessed Paul, the chosen vessel, the heavenly trumpet, the friend of the bridegroom Christ. And I have said this and brought the love which I have for him out into the public eye so that I may make you too partners in this love charm. For St. John, the Apostle Paul is the most beloved. So beloved that St. John penned seven works entitled In Praise of St. Paul, There's a modern translation of this in Margaret Mitchell's book on St. John Chrysostom and Paul called The Heavenly Trumpet. I highly recommend you pick up that volume. He is the universal teacher, the one to whom all Christians should devote serious attention and love. St. John's devotion to St. Paul comes through his introductory review of his homilies on Romans. Let's listen to St. John for a moment. As I keep hearing the epistles the blessed Paul read, and that twice or three or four times whenever we celebrate the memorials of the holy martyrs, gladly do I enjoy the spiritual trumpet and get roused and warmed with desire at recognizing the voice so dear to me, and seem to fancy him all but present to my sight, and behold him conversing with me. I'm sure you are calling to mind maybe the icons of Paul whispering or speaking into St. John's ear. But I grieve and am pained that all people do not know this man as much as they ought to know him. Some are really ignorant of him. In fact, they don't even know how many epistles he's written, which is kind of funny considering modern historical criticism. And this comes not from incapacity, but of their not having the wish to be continually conversing with this blessed man. For it is not through any natural readiness and sharpness of wit that I am acquainted with him, as if I don't know anything, but owing to continual cleaving to this man, St. Paul, and earnest affection towards him. St. John continues, "For it is from the ignorance of Scripture that our countless evils have arisen. From this it is the plague of heresies have broken out. From this there are negligent lives. From this labors without advantage. For as men deprived of this daylight would not walk aright, so they that look not to the gleaming of the Holy Scriptures must needs be frequently and constantly sinning, and that they are walking in the worst darkness." Ignorance of the Scriptures, and especially ignorance of St. Paul, has brought about for St. John a plague of heresies and negligent lives. Heresy and bad conduct arise, according to St. John, because of the ignorance of Scripture. For it is from the knowledge of Scripture that we are able to walk aright. And we should love Scripture and cleave to St. Paul. Why? Why St. Paul? Devotion to St. Paul for St. John springs from his conviction that St. Paul's apostleship was given by the grace of God to preach and to bring about the obedience to the faith. The faith is not one full of questioning and parades of arguments, according to St. John, but is rather something given to us to obey. Paul's apostleship was an employment to preach only that was given to him. Apostles are receivers only, as St. John says. Quote, apostles were sent to speak what they heard, not to add anything from their own stock. This is from his first homily on the book of Romans. Further, St. John, in his second homily on Romans, tells us that, quote, a messenger's business is to convey from one to another only what is told to him. This is why the priest is called a messenger, quoting Malachi 2:7, because he speaks not his own words, but those of him that sent him, end quote. St. John, commenting on Galatians 1:16, says that St. Paul was not instructed in words, but that being richly endowed with the Holy Spirit, St. Paul's whole soul was enlightened and had Christ speaking within him. St. John's devotion to St. Paul comes because he believes in God's calling Paul to be an apostle and a vessel of revelation. St. Paul's words are Christ's words. Moving on now to a section entitled St. Paul, the Universal Teacher. Now that we understand St. John's devotion to St. Paul in the Scriptures, I want to turn to his baptismal instructions and here see the depth of St. John's scriptural mind, how he employs Scripture, especially St. Paul, in forming catechumens and the faithful. The two controlling images for St. John in his first baptismal instruction is spiritual marriage and military enlistment, both of which are drawn from St. Paul's letter to the Ephesians. Let us hear St. John. Come then, let me talk to you as I would speak to a bride about to be led into the holy nuptial chamber. Let me give you, too, a glimpse of the bridegroom's exceeding wealth and of the ineffable kindness which he shows to his bride. Let me point out to her the sordid past from which she is escaping, and the glorious future she is about to enjoy. St. John asks, "And what is the condition of this bride that Christ is calling? For Christ does not love her beauty, but rather has brought a deformed, ugly, shamefully sordid bride," this is the language of St. John, "who is practically wallowing in the mire of her sins into his bridal chamber. What has made her so ugly?" And St. John asks, "What could be more ugly than the soul which has abandoned its proper dignity, forgotten its noble birth from on high, made a display of worshiping idols of stone and wood, brute animals, and things less worthy of honor than these, a soul which has increased its ugliness by the smell of burning fat, the filthiness of blood, and the smoke of incense," end quote. St. John concludes from this betrayal of the noble birth that the soul, through idolatry, has entered into, quote, "tinsel-trimmed parades of pleasures, the carousals, the drunkenness, the licentiousness, and all the disgraceful pursuits which bring joy to the demons whom they serve," end quote. There was an original dignity, a noble birth from on high, which mankind abandoned and forgot as it lost its way in the worshiping of idols. And from this idolatry flows the vices which bring great joy to the demons. To help us further understand what St. John believes in this falling from the noble birth from on high, I want us to look for a second at his second baptismal instruction. Here we find St. John reflecting on the fall of Adam. Adam, who had all things in paradise, but, quote, "wished to indulge his taste, and he trampled underfoot the command which God had imposed on him, committed an outrage against the great honor which God had bestowed upon him," end quote. God punishes Adam as a loving father by placing limits on Adam. He condemns him to a life of toil and labor in order to teach him his place in the created order. In the idleness, this is the language of St. John, of paradise, Adam had grown haughty and acted outside of his nature. He refused to remain within his proper bounds. Adam's sin stems from his indolence, pride, and acting outside or beyond his nature, according to St. John. This provides for us a good image of sin, according to St. John. Mankind in his pride acts outside of the nature or position that he has in creation and which was given to him by God. He turns instead to his own reasoning, being tempted by the devil, and trades God the Creator for the creation itself. This is idolatry, to worship the creation rather than the Creator. Let's take a further step into St. John's homilies on Romans to flesh this out further, specifically homilies 3 and 4, which cover St. Paul's long teaching on idolatry and the sin that grows from idolatry. St. John argues in his third homily on Romans that God placed in men from the beginning the knowledge of God himself. The problem is that mankind turned this knowledge over and invested idols with divinity. God manifested in the created order a system, a great system of teaching, creation itself to teach man. Instead of allowing the heavens or the created ordering of the world to declare the glory of God, mankind did not use creation to mount up, to use his language, to God, but rather turned away from God and trusting their own reasoning and became fools who deified devils and stones. St. John says mankind, quote, "wished to find out more and could not bear with the limits given them." Mankind abused, quote, this great system of teaching from creation, and God, quote, "gave them up to uncleanliness through the lusts of their own hearts, to dishonor their own bodies between themselves," from Romans 1:24. Does this not sound familiar to his portrait of Adam? God gave mankind up to vile affections, Romans 1:26. For St. John, all sin is to be found in these vile affections that God has given mankind over to. But the chief example of the abuse of God's nature is for St. John found in the, quote, "mad lust after males," end quote. Leaving the natural use of woman, men, quote, "dishonored that which was natural, and they ran after that which was contrary to nature," end quote. God gave the world and creation as a ladder for us to find him. Instead, we pushed past all of the bounds and the pleasures given to us according to God's design. For St. John, genuine pleasure derived from sex is found in acting in accordance with God's design, how he created us. Sex between a married man and woman is what has been blessed by God. Anything else is diabolical, monstrous, and transgresses the laws of God. That's St. John's language. St. John understands the natural sex drive overran its boundaries because it could not abide its proper limits. This is not an attack on sexual desire itself by St. Paul or by St. John. Rather, it is an acknowledgement that sin is the transgression of the natural boundaries placed by God. Sin is found, according to St. John, in the misuse of our body and our misuse of creation. St. John understands that St. Paul believes that in the rejection of the natural sexual design given by God, we see, quote, all things turned upside down, end quote. Here I want to plug or recommend an article, again, by Professor David Bradshaw that can be found in the publication The Rule of Faith, a Journal of Orthodox Thought and Culture, Volume 4, Number 1. It's called Orthodox Spiritual Anthropology. If you want, and this is why I'll plug a podcast, Every Thought Captive, of a conversation between myself and Father Joseph Lucas, where we discuss this particular publication, this particular publication of the Rule of Faith. Creation itself gives testimony to God, and it is by its design that it testifies to the glory of God. Misuse of creation is to bring judgment and condemnation, to rain down wrath. Knowing this fact, the heaven, like it is revealed in the language of Romans 1. Knowing this fact from St. Paul, it is no wonder that towards the end of the fourth homily on Romans, St. John brings in the hellish fire that rained down on Sodom. For St. John, the hellish fire that rained down on Sodom was due to intercourse that was contrary to nature. Therefore, the rain that fell on Sodom was the opposite of what we would typically call rain. Here's a quote from St. John. Not only did this hellish fire fail to stir up the womb of the earth to the production of fruits, but made it even useless for the reception of seed. For such was also the intercourse of the men, making a body of this sort more worthless than the very land of Sodom. End quote. For St. John, nature, the judgment of God, is shown in the reversal of creation itself. Nature is turned over, and so God shows this judgment in the ramifications. The sin of man has cosmic ramifications. Before you think that I'm going on and on about sexual sin, remember, sin is found in the misuse of creation, and this is key for all of St. John's understanding of sin, not just sexual sin. St. John asks in the same homily, quote, whence were all these evils born? Of luxury, of not knowing God. For so soon as any have cast out the fear of him, all that is good straightway goes to ruin, end quote. Lacking the anchor of the fear of God in obedience to his commandments, St. John warns us of idleness, admiring riches, and admiring the beauty of persons in incorrect ways. Let us not be bedazzled by creation and lose sight of what is rightly to be desired. It is instructive that St. John ends his fourth homily on Romans warning about the allure of luxury and riches. Of all the detail that St. John goes into explaining St. Paul's teaching from Romans 1, why does he end on this topic of luxury and covetousness? I think it shows to us the theological sophistication derived from St. John's biblically informed mind. Those who reject that the judgment of God against Sodom was due to unnatural sexual relations do so because they believe they might use a verse from Ezekiel, which states that Sodom was judged, quote, due to pride, fullness of food or too much bread, and abundance of idleness, end quote, not because of sexual perversion. St. John's view is that both of these things are true. Sexual perversion grew out of luxurious idleness. Desire was enkindled through luxury, and creation itself was abused in order to satiate that burning lust. If we have spent any time in St. John's writings, You're familiar with his constant preaching against covetousness. You're reading a homily and you're wondering, oh, here we go. Here's the covetousness. A few paragraphs of covetousness. He really loves this topic. Well, you can see why. This is a very important thing to him. In St. John's third homily on Ephesians, he decries unnecessary wealth and its illusions of security. He tells us that God, listen to this language, has set a limit and a boundary to our nature so that we have no need to go on seeking wealth beyond it, end quote. For instance, St. John continues, he hath commanded us to clothe the body in one or perhaps two garments, and there is no need for any more to cover us, end quote. We only need what is necessary to maintain our bodies. Covetousness is a reflection of our disordered desire, our lust for more than is right and necessary for our nature. Covetousness is idolatry and shows us that we value the creation more than the Creator. We love this world and its glory more than our future inheritance in heaven. This is why we're commanded by God to give alms. This is why this teaching resounds over and over in St. John. Quote from St. John in his 18th homily on Ephesians. For Christ indeed charged us to give to the poor with this object, to make us wise in our lifetime, to induce us to despise money, to teach us to look down on earthly things. It is no contempt of money, as you think, to bestow it upon this man and upon that man when he dies, and is no longer master of it. From the perspective of eternity, what is money? What is wealth? Almsgiving is to covetousness as chastity is to sexual immorality. The virtuous actions aid us in rightly ordering our desire and therefore using creation correctly. Next section, the bride's dowry, obedience. God, in giving us up to follow our own path, does not force us to do as he wills. Rather, God himself, in his surpassing kindness towards mankind, sweeps down into our broken mess and brings us back to himself. Disordered creation is given the path back to order and beauty. Christ, the bridegroom, sees the plight of his bride and does not consider her broken state, but calls her to his side. He calls her to forget idolatry, error, and the worship of demons, all of which wasted her soul and body. For the King Jesus Christ desires to see her return to her original beauty. We're going back to the first baptismal instruction. This is a beautiful portrait of a loving God who takes the wandering, sickly bride and by his own work returns her to her former beauty. In the spiritual marriage between the soul and the bridegroom, in this spiritual marriage between the soul and the bridegroom, there is a dowry contract according to St. John. For the bride, it is, quote, nothing but obedience, end quote. From the bridegroom, St. John quotes Ephesians, tells us that it is the bridegroom's love that drives him to sanctify his bride with his own blood in order to return her to her original beauty. What does the dowry contract imply by the bride's obedience? The bridegroom offers his blood, and the bride offers her, quote, according to St. John, fair share, that being a strong confession of faith in Christ, not just offered with lips, but with understanding, resolution, and piety, end quote. According to St. John, it means obedience to the content of the faith. This is specifically the triune faith, the right belief concerning Father, Son, and Holy Spirit. He is adamant that the articles of faith become the foundation of piety. In fact, they lay an indestructible foundation, according to St. John. For having these, quote, articles of faith accurately fixed in your minds, you may not be easily overwhelmed by the deceits of the devil, end quote. It is here in explaining the exactness of the creedal belief of the church and the need to be strict in adherence to it, that the other simile of military enlistment that we talked about at the very beginning of the talk shows up again for St. John. Quote, it is fitting, therefore, that those who have enlisted in this special army of the Spirit believe in the God of the universe, the Father of our Lord Jesus Christ. Where do the deceits of the devil come from? From where does the special, quote, special army of the Spirit expect attack? From the Arians and Sabellians, those who wish to trip us up and, quote, desire to destroy sound doctrines, end quote. It's quite a catechism class the first time to start talking about Arians and Sabellians. St. John asks, quote, did you see the exactness from which Christ makes profession of this truth? Did you see how unambiguous his instruction is, end quote. St. John continues exhorting his listeners who are not just catechumens. You might think baptismal instructions or catechetical orations, this is just for the catechumens. Many times are the baptismal instructions. He's saying, I'm talking to those who are to be illumined, but I'm also talking to the faithful. Let no one, St. John says, hereafter disturb your mind by bringing the searchings of his own reason into the church's dogmas as he tries to confuse beliefs that are correct and sound. Avoid companionship of such people as you would avoid drugs which could destroy you. For these people are more dangerous than poisonous drugs. The drugs do harm only to the body, but these people destroy the very salvation of the soul. That is why it is fitting from the very beginning to avoid such discussions with these people, especially until you will be able, with the passage of time, to curb the impudent tongues after you have fortified yourself well with the weapons of the Spirit. And what is the weapon of the Spirit for St. John? The testimony of Holy Writ. End quote. I want to underline three things from what St. John is saying here. First, we are to be incredibly vigilant with whom we associate and engage with theologically, according to St. John. This is obviously drawn from the pastoral experience of St. Paul himself. He talks like this in the epistles. I'm especially thinking of his pastoral epistles, something that I encourage you to revisit, maybe commit some aspects of it to memory. Especially read St. John's encouraging homilies on them. Second, this is especially true for neophytes. We have an incredible challenge right now in our context for completely unfiltered access to the most intimate, complicated theological topics and debates. And it's all out there on the internet. Our flocks can, without much theological preparation, much less any spiritual preparation, jump right into the most contested of controversies, moral, ecclesiological, even pastoral, beyond where they have any influence or authority. Third, we need to be fortified by the weapons of the Spirit, which is the testimony of the Holy Scriptures. Remember, St. John says it is the ignorance of Holy Scripture as understood within the life of the church that endangers our souls. St. John continues his admonition regarding the dogmas of the church, quote, such is the strictness we wish you to show in regard to the dogmas of the church, and we desire you to keep them fast fixed in your minds. It is also fitting that those who manifest such faith shine forth by their good conduct, end quote. For St. John, the dogmas of the church manifest themselves in the lives of the Christians. They shine forth in good conduct. Because for St. John, just as it is for St. Paul, the dogma informs and underwrites, it's what produces the virtues. The message of salvation, the ethics of the church, what theosis actually is, that is what the dogmas of the church are all about. God in Jesus Christ restoring us to our noble birthright and empowering us by the Holy Spirit to, quote, manifest every virtue, end quote. For St. John, the commandments of Christ are not oppressive demands made upon us which we cannot fulfill. Christ, the bridegroom and lover of our souls, calls to us. And St. John here quotes from our Lord, come to me, all you who labor and are burdened, and I will give you rest. Take my yoke upon you and learn from me, for I am meek and humble of heart, and you will find rest for your souls. He does not require of us miracles, but rather for us to, quote, learn from the Master to be meek and humble of heart and obtain complete rest for our soul. For St. John, this is the summary of our salvation, that we who have learned meekness and humility from the Master, while will, while still entangled in the flesh, quote, be able to vie with the immaterial powers, to be free from any connection with the present life, because we will be able to scorn all the glory of this present life. For nothing of the visible world will win us over. For we will not see all things, we will see everything through different eyes. This is what our salvation is, that we are able to actually see the world aright and use it correctly. The bride, the disciple of Christ, will from the meek and humble yoke of Christ manifest every virtue in every way. These are not vague virtues and vices. St. John goes into specific detail as to what vices are to be rooted out and what virtues are to be manifested. And I think it would be for us a good reminder for ourselves and our own preaching and teaching to be specific about the virtues and the vices, what they actually are. Because when you hear this list, I mean, we hear this list read in the church, and it's St. Paul loves lists, right? To actually go through and actually explain what these things are. For St. John, quote, as the other passions come to birth, we must curb them and make our minds tranquil. We must banish anger, passion, grudges, enmity, malice, evil desires, all licentiousness, all the works of the flesh, which according to St. Paul are adultery, fornication, uncleanliness, licentiousness, idolatry, witchcraft, enmities, contentions, jealousies, drunkenness, and carousings, end quote. They're like lists. St. John continues. They like lists in a good way too, not just negative. It is fitting, therefore, according to St. John, to force out of our souls all of these vices and to be eager to acquire the fruit of the Spirit, charity, joy, peace, patience, kindness, goodness, modesty, and continence. If we shall thus purify our minds by constantly chanting the lessons of piety, we shall henceforth be able, by preparing ourselves beforehand, to make ourselves worthy to receive his gift, great as it is, and to guard the good things which are given, end quote. Notice what St. John encourages us to employ as an aid to purifying our minds. The constant chanting of the lessons of piety. The battle to force out vices and to acquire the fruit of the Spirit is exactly that. It's a battle. And our part of the dowry, to start mixing some metaphors here, is to obey our general, our king, in this battle. Obedience to the teachings of the church and to God's will for us to be a return to the high place of our noble birth. To have the bridegroom welcome his beautiful bride into his nuptial chamber. For the bridegroom, Christ has done everything for us in order to return us to our pristine, original beauty. Final section, listening to the heavenly trumpet. This brings us full circle back to the love of St. John for St. Paul. We should cleave to Paul. We should hear St. John's call for us to purify our minds by the constant chanting of the lessons of piety. How can we know the bride? How can the bride know the voice of our bridegroom if we do not have our ears trained to his voice? How can we discern how we are to rightly use creation to glorify God in our bodies, the temples of the Holy Spirit, if we do not know these gleaming scriptures? So, some practical takeaways. How much do we read and swim in scripture? How is our mind formed? Yes, it is good to read the fathers, but we need to be swimming in the scriptures, because if you read the fathers, what are you doing but swimming in scripture? I had to cut a lot of St. John into saying, like, he's just quoting St. Paul. He's just quoting St. Paul. Because he just quotes St. Paul all the time. He just breathes St. Paul. And not just St. Paul, the Old Testament. For St. John, if you read his homilies, how often does Job or the three youth or Daniel pop up? A lot. Were his examples? A lot of them come from the Old Testament. And I think it is for us, does not our liturgy and our liturgical services, the canons of the church, I mean the musical canon, all of our hymnody, it presumes that we are very familiar with the Old Testament. If we're not familiar with the Old Testament, we're not familiar with Christ. Our preaching and catechesis needs to be, and I would suggest, primarily scripture. And it needs to be about formation, not just in a bunch of information. 1054, filioque, this is why we're not like them, this is why we're not like them. No, it needs to be about the bridegroom and the bride. It needs to be about, how's your prayer life going? What are you struggling with? How can we help equip you? You don't know scripture? I think this is something, I don't know about you, 15 years ago, you might assume folks who are coming from Protestantism know scripture. What is your experience now? People don't know scripture. Even the Protestants who are supposed to love scripture, they know like John 3:16 and a few other things, right? They don't know the narrative or canon of scripture. And I would say it's to our shame, we don't know scripture that well. We have all the language flowing, but we don't know, oh, that's a quote from the prophet. That's from the Psalms. Our preaching and catechesis need to be primarily drawn from scripture. I'm not saying there's all sorts of things you have to cover in catechesis, but it is especially necessary for our catechesis and our preaching to show that we know scripture and are exegeting even the bits that we're a little uncomfortable with. So that is what I have to offer of St. John and his devotion and love to St. Paul, the heavenly trumpet. The next talk I will talk about St. John Chrysostom's vision of the priesthood, the priest as the messenger of the Lord. Thank you.
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1: In the name of the Father, and of the Son, and of the Holy Spirit, amen. Illumine our hearts, O Master who loves mankind, with the pure light of thy divine knowledge, and open the eyes of our minds to understand thy gospel teachings. Implant in us also the fear of thy blessed commandments, that, trampling down all carnal desires, we may enter upon a spiritual manner of living, both thinking and doing such things that are well-pleasing to thee. For thou art the illumination of our souls and bodies, O Christ our God, and to thee we ascribe glory, together with thy Father who is from everlasting, and thine all-holy and good and life-giving Spirit, now and ever and unto the ages of ages.

Yes, this is the icon of Saint Catherine the Great. It's nowhere near her feast day, which is in November, but we're going to be talking about her a little bit today because something that happened today is made me think about her. Okay, so we're going to put Saint Catherine aside. I'm going to just keep her here in my office because she's pretty awesome. Today is February 19th. What am I thinking? Is it 19th? No, it's not the 19th. 97. Oh, yes, it's 26th. It's the 26th, February 26th. Today I'm a whole week off. And by the way, I'm Dr. Jeannie Constantinou, and welcome to Search the Scriptures Live. Last week, we talked about the multiplication of the loaves, otherwise known as the feeding of the 5,000. Someone wrote to me to ask me, what about the multiplication of the loaves for the feeding of the 4,000, which is also in Matthew's gospel? We're not talking about that one because that's coming up a little bit later. But yes, there are two feeding stories in Matthew's gospel. When we get to it, we'll discuss it. I love it that you guys know these things and you're a little bit ahead of me and you're anticipating these things. But there were two different feeding stories. We only talked about that last one. And we started today by talking about, by singing the Apologikion, the hymn of St. Catherine. But before we get into the reason for that, I just want to remind you that I'm going to be traveling a lot beginning in about 10 days. I'm going to be in South Carolina at the Metropolis Center for the Atlanta Metropolis for a retreat. I'm going to be in Pocatello, Idaho, and Salt Lake City, and Chicago, and Ohio, and Flemington, New Jersey, and Rochester, New York, and Troy, Michigan, and Flushing, New York, and not in that order. Okay, so if you want to know where I'm going to be so you could come and see me live, you need to subscribe to my newsletter and go to drjeannie.com and click on the button under my picture. And if nothing comes up into your inbox, check your spam, okay? And if you get my newsletter, which comes out about the second week of every month, you won't get it immediately. You'll have to wait till the next one, which is in the second week of March. This next newsletter, we're going to talk about why there are no eulogies in church. Why don't you ever go to an Orthodox funeral and hear a eulogy? We're going to talk about a little bit about why the Orthodox Church is reluctant to accept visions and dreams and things like this. This is coming to us from St. Ignatius Brinchaninov. We're continuing to talk a little bit about the wonderful female disciples of the Lord. What was their life like according to Jewish law in the first century? And in the near future, I'm going to start talking about the Great Schism. How did this develop? What happened after the schism? Well, actually, what were the things that led up to it? Because a lot of people are very interested in this. I'll take that, you know, these are not very long newsletters. It's a couple of pages, maybe three pages. We'll do that in stages. I'll tell you everything that led up to it, what actually happened. It's a very interesting story. And then afterwards, there were two attempts at actual, we could say, formal capitulations by Orthodox representatives to the, to the papal claims and things like this. But they never took hold. And it's more than just St. Mark of Ephesus that we should talk about, but also the people of the church. But why did all those bishops sign? Why did the people sign anyhow? And I never understood this. And I actually got an answer in my research kind of recently. So I'd like to share that with you. So let's get to why I was going to talk about, I was thinking of St. Catherine this week as I was preparing for this lesson. And that is because last week we were talking about the multiplication of the loaves. This week we're doing the Jesus walking on water. But in the lesson last week, I was telling you that this miracle seems to be the one that most people try to dismiss or discount or come up with some kind of naturalistic or rationalistic explanation for it. I told you that I've seen this in my own classroom when students would tell me that some professor said that people just brought food and they all shared it. And that's been said by even clergymen. I told you about this last time. But so it's so ironic because I don't understand why that's the case, because this is the only miracle mentioned in all four Gospels, okay? But for some reason, people feel just bound and determined to, you know, to find some way to explain it. And I'll
there's a big problem with that. But here's why I want to discuss it again. Because since that last lesson, which was just a week ago, somebody sent me something about the remarks that were made by an Orthodox hierarch, one of our own, who actually said that very same thing. Okay, so I'm going to read to you what he said. I'm not going to say who it is, all right? But I'm going to read what he said, okay? Because I want you to listen to this. It's very important that we recognize the errors here. And it's disappointing to me as an Orthodox Christian, not only when priests do this, I shared that with you last time, but when bishops do this too. So here is what he said. We all know that there are struggles about resources in every ministry. He's talking about the difficulties of parish ministry. Okay. We should never allow such paucity to keep us from the work of the church. We can multiply the effects of our ministries through our love and devotion. We can take a little and turn it into much more than we could ever conceive, much like our Lord did when he fed the 5,000 in the wilderness. Everyone remembers this story. It's the only miracle that occurs in all four Gospels. And there are two ways to look at it. First, we can easily say that the Lord, who created heaven and earth, easily multiplied 5 loaves and 2 fish to feed thousands. But there is another way to think about this miracle as well. Perhaps when the young boy offered all he had, the 5 loaves and 2 fish, and I note here the detail from the Gospel of John that the boy's loaves were of the poorest quality because John says they were barley loaves. Perhaps the people who witnessed this pure offering were inspired in their hearts. Perhaps many of those thousands had brought food with them that day, but were keeping it, hiding it for themselves. But when they witnessed the generosity of this young lad, their hearts were freed to be generous with others. I'm not saying that one version is better or worse than the other, but I think you will all agree with me, we can consider them both miracles. I hardly know where to begin when we read an Orthodox hierarch saying this kind of a thing. What's wrong with what he said? He was just encouraging people to share, to be generous. Okay, that's fine. You could say that maybe this could have happened. Maybe, but that's not what happened. But he says maybe the Lord, the boy was generous and he gave his 5 loaves. And look at what he could have said. Look at what the Lord did with the small amount that the boy gave him. That's what he should have said. Okay, and this should encourage us. That alone is enough to encourage us to give even a little bit. That's okay. But he didn't say that. He said there are two versions. That's what he called them. And he said, I'm not saying that one version is better or worse than the other, but I think you all agree that they're both miracles. No, they're not equal, and they're not both miracles. Because if people just hid food and secretly brought it with them, I don't know where they would hide it. They weren't carrying backpacks, and they weren't toting supermarket shopping bags with them as they followed the Lord out to the wilderness. They weren't doing that, okay? They're not both miracles. If people just brought food and shared it, that's a laudable thing. That's a good thing, but it's not a miracle. It's a virtue. It's commendable. If that's what happened, the Lord would have praised that, right? Yes, he would have praised that. That's how the story would have been told, and there would have been nothing wrong with that. But this is not two different versions, because the way he describes it is nowhere in the Bible at all, okay? The church accepts what's in the Bible. The church acknowledges that the gospel story is true and it's factually accurate. The other thing is actually a perversion of the story, because not only is it purely rationalistic and a humanistic explanation, but it actually interjects facts into the story that aren't there at all. Nowhere in the story does it say that people brought food with them and then they shared. That's pure conjecture. That's somebody's imagination, which we don't
do when we're interpreting the Bible in orthodoxy. Now, you can imagine how somebody felt after the Lord cured them. That's fine. But to create facts and to retell a story as though these are actual facts is very, very, very wrong. Okay? So what does it say in the Gospels? It does not say that the boy brought his loaves and fish and then other people were inspired to take out what they had and share with others. It does not say that at all. It says the opposite, because let's say even half the people actually brought food and they shared it. What do the Gospels say? What do the Gospels say? They said that the Lord said fed 5,000 men, not counting women and children, that everybody was full. They were filled. They weren't hungry anymore at all. And there were 12 baskets left over. How do you do that when some people brought food and they decided to share? They would break it. They didn't multiply what they had. If people shared, they divided what they had. It's the opposite of what the gospel is saying. Now, you know, I'm absolutely flabbergasted that any Orthodox hierarch or any Orthodox clergy or any Orthodox Christian thinks that this is an appropriate way to explain this story, because it's extremely harmful when we do this. Okay, why? First of all, why is this? And he rightly, correctly said that this is the only miracle found in all four Gospels. That's right. Why? Because rather than being the one that's most easily disproven, it should be the one that's the least questioned, because it was the most witnessed of all the miracles of the Lord, which were all done publicly. Almost all of them were done publicly. This one had the greatest number of witnesses. What happened later? People who were there were also women, as we said, and children who were there. And those people who were children grew up. They lived into the end of the first century. They remembered what they had experienced. These were eyewitnesses to this event. Okay? So, you know, there were thousands and thousands of eyewitnesses to this event. And people talked about it for years and years and years. And it was included in all four Gospels. So this miracle should be the least disputed. But instead, it is the most disputed, because people can find some rationalistic way to explain how a lot of people were fed in the wilderness. And it's a perversion of the gospel. And I guess it's because many people, including, unfortunately, some Orthodox today, think that we're too smart, too educated, too sophisticated to believe in miracles, okay? Because the Lord, As the hierarch said himself, the Lord who created heaven and earth can certainly multiply some loaves and feed all the people, because he created everything that exists out of nothing. He didn't even need the loaves and the fish to be multiplied. Okay, he could have done it out of nothing. But still, this is what he chose to use, what the boy offered. Okay, so when we say that neither version is better than the other or more correct than the other, that's not true. And you're almost pandering to the people who want to insist that these things never really happened. The Gospels can't be trusted. And in fact, that's what you're saying. Because if this isn't true, what if you as a clergyman say, well, maybe this didn't happen, aren't you also opening up to debate and to question everything else that's in the Gospels? What about the incarnation of the Lord? What about the virgin birth? What about the resurrection? Are we going to say that all of these things are just, you know, little stories that are meant to inspire us, but they didn't really happen? Because that's what is going to be the consequence of this kind of thinking. We don't need to believe in miracles. We're too smart for that. We're too educated. Those things were written for people who were gullible, who were illiterate, the village folk, our grandparents who didn't know better. We're too smart for that. We don't need that. Well, I want you to know that when the Gospels were written, in case you forgot, this is the Greco-Roman world. And people of that world were very intelligent. They weren't stupid. They weren't gullible. It was hard to believe the gospel. It wasn't easy to believe the gospel. And these things weren't just invented by people to sell a story.
When Matthew wrote, people were alive who actually knew Jesus Christ. If he lied about what happened, don't you think people would say something? Nobody would copy it. Nobody would copy the gospel and pass it around as though it were the truth if he invented these stories. And he cared about his own reputation. And so did St. Luke, who said that he personally, St. Luke at the beginning of his gospel, tells Theophilus that he personally investigated everything in the gospel and verified it with people. So now we, because we're thinking, oh, people are stupid back then, these people who built the Parthenon and built the Colosseum without computers and without cranes and without engineers who were able to calculate these things on calculators, they did it all up here. Those people were so gullible that they would just believe anything? And we're smarter than they are, right? The arrogance is stupendous, okay? So the fact is that people are looking for an explanation to explain this

of the impious, or the cleverness of the impious, by the power of the Spirit. Of course, she was martyred, but who cares? She was right. And so many other saints and fathers of the church did the same. They didn't feel the need to somehow explain away the miracles of the Lord. They reveled in the miracles of the Lord. If people don't want to believe them, fine, don't believe them. But what's the danger of saying that these things never happen? Is there any danger in it? Of course, because we scandalize the faithful by saying these things. And I told you about how last week, my uncle, who was a devout Orthodox Christian, very involved in his parish here up in California, this was many years ago, the priest isn't alive anymore, called me up very disturbed by the fact that his priest, in the sermon on this gospel story, said much the same thing. People just shared. And he was very disturbed by that. You know, this is why people leave the church. If the clergy don't believe these things, why should the faithful believe these things? If the clergy don't have faith, how can we expect the faithful to have faith? As a matter of fact, St. John Chrysostom said, that's why we're called the faithful, because we have faith. How can we have faith in Jesus Christ and then say, but he didn't really do this miracle? We can find some other way to explain it. As if that's even necessary. Why is it necessary to find some other explanation? So that we can satisfy human reasoning. This is Western thinking. This is not the Orthodox phronema, and we have to stand against it with every ounce of power that we have, because it's damaging and it's destructive to the faithful and to the church. We are charged with preserving the faith. And instead, when clergy say things like this, they scandalize the faithful, they weaken the faithful, because they weaken their confidence in the church and what the gospels say about Jesus Christ. Because if this didn't really happen, then what about all the other things the gospels say? So, my dear friends, either we accept the gospels and believe in them, or we don't, okay? And if we don't believe in them, then what the heck are you doing in the church? That's my question. What are you doing in the church as a clergyman? Find some other job, because you're doing a lot of damage here. Or maybe it's like the parable that we talked about a couple of weeks ago, the parable of the wheat and the tares. In the church, we have weeds growing up with the wheat. They're called the tares, okay? T-A-R-E-S, okay? Well, we're going to have to tolerate them, but that doesn't mean we have to accept what they say. And it's time for us, when people say such things, to say, Father, your grace or your eminence or your holiness, whoever they are, excuse me, but that was the wrong thing to say. You should never say that. You should never give any person to say a reason to say that what the gospel say is not true. Okay? And I'm not saying this, dear people, my gosh, I'm a lawyer. I love proof. I believe in that. Okay? But not when it comes to the gospels. We don't need some kind of extraneous proof when it comes to the gospels. That's a mistake. As a lawyer, I can say, okay, this is my case that I have to make. What did this witness testify to? What did this witness testify to? Let me think about it and analyze it, and I'm going to come up with an explanation about what really happened. That was my job. I did that, okay? When I'm reading and I'm analyzing, fine. If you're an engineer, if you're a scientist, do that. Take that human brain and apply it to that field, but not in theology, not in the gospels. We can apply what we read in the gospels. We can use it to inform us on a spiritual level. We can find allegorical explanations for these things, but we are not supposed to analyze them and try to find some kind of humanistic, rationalistic explanation for what happened. Otherwise, here's what's going to happen. The church is going to go down like this, okay? And us as individuals, by the way, this is something that happens because we begin to start to doubt. And that's exactly what has happened to the Catholic Church and to most of the Protestant churches. Now, the alternative is not to become a fundamentalist. I'm not saying we should be like the fundamentalist Protestants. You can't ask any questions and you can't analyze and the world was created in 6 24-hour days. I'm not saying that. I'm not saying that at all. Even the fathers didn't say that. Again, what we think we're smarter than they were. The fathers knew that Genesis is not as supposed to be interpreted literally in the way that Protestant fundamentalists

0: fundamentalists mean that word. I talked about Genesis extensively a long time ago. I'm not going to go there again. But there are Orthodox who, in reaction to things like this, will say, they will say that the fathers say that the Bible must be interpreted literally. Well, when it comes to Genesis, what they meant is it's not allegorical. But they did not mean that a day was a 24-hour period, okay? So I'm not talking about going to that kind of extreme. I'm just talking about accepting the fact that the Gospels are accurately telling us about the life, death, resurrection, and ministry and preaching of Jesus Christ. We have the right to be confident in that and not have it undermined by this constant injection of Western thinking that we are absorbing and somehow think that this is wonderful. It's not wonderful. It's terrible. And we have got to realize as Orthodox Christians that we have to separate our professional minds, because we have them. I had somebody ask me about this once. We separate our professional minds from our theological mind, from our church mind. And believe me, the Greeks did that too. The Byzantines, the ancient Greeks, the ancient first followers of Jesus Christ in the Greek world and in the Byzantine Empire, they were brilliant people. St. Photios the Great was a professor at the university in Constantinople, and he knew mathematics and rhetoric and all of these things. But when it came to theology, he did not innovate. He did not try to replace what he had received from those who came before him. So you can use all the creativity and all the ingenuity and apply your human reasoning to all those other fields. But when it comes to the Bible, when it comes to the church, we don't try to replace our own human logic with what it says right here in the Gospels. Otherwise, we end up in heresy. I've told you about this before. I'll just tell this little story once again. When I was a college student, and I was at the University of San Diego as a college student taking a theology class, and it was a class on the Gospel of Matthew and Mark. And my professor was a female, you know, theologian there. She was an expert, you know, in the scriptures. And we were talking about the baptism of Jesus. Jesus came to be baptized. And you know what she said? She said, Jesus came to be baptized. That means Jesus had sins. Kyrie eleison. This is a Catholic professor, okay? You know how much heresy I heard in Catholic universities? A lot. A lot. And where do they get that from? From their phronema, from this mentality that if we can, we, rather than reading what the fathers say about why Jesus came to be baptized, or even why he what he himself said in the Gospel of Matthew about why he came to be baptized, she used her human brain and she said, oh, I see that Jesus came to be baptized like all these other people. It doesn't say that Jesus confessed any sins, okay? Those other people did. All it says in Gospel of Mark is that Jesus came to be baptized. So from that, she concludes that Jesus had sins, okay? What nonsense. But it's the logical product of that way of thinking. And by the way, today, she's a so-called Catholic priestess. Okay, she went to Germany and got ordained by some Catholic, wayward Catholic bishops. There's no female priest in the Catholic Church, but she belongs to this weird offshoot, very heretical group. Okay, and I'm not surprised, because once we introduce the idea that we ourselves can apply human logic alone to the scriptures, and that our logical conclusion is superior to what we received from the fathers and all the faithful who came before us, that is the first step toward heresy. And the heresy will grow and grow and grow, which is exactly what we're seeing in Western Christianity. Okay, so we've reached the end of the first half hour. We're going to resume after the break, and we'll talk about Jesus walking on the water. Forgive me for the rant, but I think it was necessary. Okay, join me after the break.
1: 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The number is 855-237-2346. That's 855-AF-RADIO.
2: So here's a question for you. What does it mean to think Orthodox? 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
1: 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Have a question about the verses we are studying tonight? 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Here once again is Dr. Jeannie.
0: Okay, so I just want to reiterate that I know that clergy and, you know, who say these kinds of things and theologians who say these kinds of explanations, I don't think they intend to cause harm. They think this, oh, this is really interesting. Maybe this is what happened, but it's extremely harmful. Okay, so I'm not trying to attribute any terrible motives, you know, ill motives toward them for saying these things, but they have to be careful. That's why we don't do that in Orthodoxy, because we see the harm in it. We know the harm in it. Okay, so Jesus walks on water. This is St. Matthew's Gospel, chapter 14. This is verse 22. Then he made the disciples get into the boat and go before him to the other side while he dismissed the crowds. And after he had dismissed the crowds, he went up on the mountain by himself to pray. When evening came, he was there alone. But the boat by this time was many furlongs distant from the land, beaten by the waves, for the wind was against them. And in the fourth watch of the night, he came to them walking on the sea. But when the disciples saw him walking on the sea, they were terrified, saying, "It is a ghost!" And they cried out for fear. But immediately he spoke to them, saying, take heart, it is I, have no fear, fear not, mifovu. Okay, so let's talk about this incredible story. And there's something that follows after it, which is redactional to Matthew. That's Peter walking on the water. But first, we're going to talk about what the Lord did. First of all, notice that it says he made the disciples get into a boat. And some translations say he compelled them to get into a boat to go before him to the other side. And St. Jerome comments on this, and also Chrysostom comments on the fact that it says he made them. It doesn't say they got in a boat and just left him there. He had to push them. He had to compel them. He had to force them to get into a boat to go to the other side. And St. Jerome says that by these words, it is shown that they withdrew from the Lord unwillingly, since for love for their teacher, they do not want to be separated from him for even a moment in time. And Chrysostom says the same thing. He has to compel them. They don't want to leave him. They always wanted to be with him. So here's St. John Chrysostom on the fact that the Lord had to compel them. Whereas before they had him in the ship. And by the way, Chrysostom also points out the difference between this story and a very kind of similar story, which we've already discussed, when the Lord falls asleep and they're fighting a storm and he's sleeping on the ship and they're fighting this terrible storm. And finally they wake him up and they say, "Master, save us, we're perishing." So Chrysostom talks about the difference between those two stories. Whereas before they had him in the ship, when this befell them, that was the storm. Now they were alone by themselves. Thus, gently and by degrees, he excites and urges them on for the better, even to bearing all nobly. Accordingly, we see that when they were first near that danger, he was present, although asleep, so as readily to give them relief, but now leading them to a greater degree of endurance. He does not even do this, but departs, and in mid-sea permits the storm to arise, so that they might not so much as look for preservation from any quarter, and he lets them be tempest-tossed all night, thoroughly to awaken, I suppose, their hardened heart. Okay, so Chrysostom always being the pastor that he is, thinks about how the Lord is trying to shape the disciples. And I think he's absolutely right, because of course they were like us. There was nothing special about them in the sense that they didn't have the ordinary doubts and fears and concerns. So they also needed to grow in their faith in him, in their trust of him, in their understanding of who he was. And so the first time he was sleeping through the storm, but he was on the boat with them. This time he's not with them. And Chrysostom is basically saying that the Lord allowed them to go through this trial intentionally, to be fighting the storm throughout the night without him anywhere near. And can you only imagine? Yes, here's where we can use imagination. This is where we can use imagination. What was it like for them in the boat, knowing that they were out there in the middle of the lake? This is the Sea of Galilee, which is a very large lake. It's about 7 miles wide at its widest point and about 12 miles long. So they're very far from land. They can't easily swim to land. And can you imagine what they felt? Oh, we wish the Lord was with us. We wish the master was with us. Here we are fighting this terrible storm, and he's just healed all these people and multiplied all these loaves. And instead, he puts them through this, intentionally tests them and to teach them something. It's not that he delights in them suffering and worrying and whatever, but he wanted to teach them. He wanted to teach them to have faith and to rely on him. So this was it's a very important thing. By the way, I mentioned that the multiplication of the loaves is in all four Gospels, and in three of those Gospels, immediately after that story, we have the Lord walking on water. So this is, again, not an accident that historically this is exactly what happened. And it's testified to by the fact that we have the same exact order. These stories go together. First, the Lord did this amazing thing and gave them their little baskets full of leftovers. They got in the boat and they sailed off, and then they were met with this terrible situation when they're out in the lake in the middle of the night and they are alone and fighting the wind. And they're out really sort of in the middle, very, very late at night. So the reason why the fourth watch is mentioned is not simply, it was like, would have been like 4 a.m. So that would have been very late, but not light yet. But the reason why that's mentioned is so that you would understand that they had been fighting this and they were tired and this had been going on for a long time. So the Lord allowed them to be tested in this way. And by the way, that's one of the main themes of this whole section of the gospel. So who does not have the walking on water? It is St. Luke. He does not follow the feeding of the 5,000 with the walking on water. I don't know why. You could sort of think about it, but I'm not sure why. He has the feeding, but not the walking on water. So it also tells us here that he sent them off into the boat. Well, he himself went up to the hills to pray. And of course, we see this often. This is something which is mentioned especially by St. Luke. The fact that the Lord often wanted to get away from the crowds to pray. And he needed his rest also. He needed his time to pray also. Even though he was God, he was also a human being. He also wanted to give us an example to follow, that we too need to retreat from the world and be able to be close to God, to have time to pray. So it's between 3 and 6 a.m. that he decides to leave the hill where he was praying, and he goes and he starts walking on the water. Now, this seems, of course, impossible, and the way that the walking on water is very similar to the multiplication of the loaves is that these are, well, all miracles are contrary to nature, but these have a different quality to them, especially the stilling of the storm and the walking on water, because it shows the Lord's mastery over the elements. We're able to do a lot of things as human beings, but we cannot control storms, right? We can't say stop and have it just stop, right? We can't normally walk on water. Saints have been able to do this, but we can't. So this is something, of course, that is the quality of divinity. When the Lord made all the animals and put them in the garden and gave them to the man to name them, this meant that the man had authority and agency and ability to control the animal world, at least to some degree. He has authority over the animals. The naming of them is indicated by that. And also in chapter 1 in Genesis, when the Lord made all the animals and he says, be fruitful and multiply and have dominion over the earth. So we have dominion over certain things on this earth, but not the elements. That we cannot control. God, however, can control these things. So let us take a look at what St. Jerome says. The boat was being buffeted by the waves in the middle of the sea. Here's what St. Jerome says. It was right that the apostles departed from the Lord against their will and reluctantly. They did not want to have a shipwreck in his absence. Now, they didn't mean shipwreck of the boat, but really of their souls. That's a very common metaphor, to make shipwreck of souls. Shipwreck in his absence. Finally, while the Lord was delayed at the top of the mountain, at once a contrary wind arose and disturbed the sea, and the apostles were in danger, and a shipwreck continues to be imminent until Jesus comes. But in the fourth watch, he came to them walking on the sea. And here Jerome explains, guard duties and military watches are divided into intervals of 3 hours. And of course, when he talks about the fourth watch, that's how the Romans divided the night and the day into certain segments of time. So then, when he says that the Lord came to them on the fourth watch of the night, he is showing that they were in danger throughout the whole night. So let's listen to what St. John Chrysostom says about this. The fact that the Lord came toward the end of the night. When he is on the point of removing our terrors, he brings upon us worse things and more alarming, which we see took place then also. For neither did he remove the darkness nor straightway make himself manifest, training them, as I said, by the continuance of these fears and instructing them to be ready to endure. This he did in the case of Job also. For when he was on the point of removing the terror and the temptation, he allowed the end to become more grievous. I mean, not for his children's death or the words of his wives, but because of the reproaches. And when he was about to rescue Jacob from his affliction in a strange land, he allowed his troubles to be aggravated. So Chrysostom here mentions quite a few Old Testament figures when it looks like things are going to get better for them, things actually grow worse. And he's telling us that the Lord allows these things to happen. And this is really important for us to remember. I know that at the time when we're going through it, we're not thinking, oh, the Lord is testing me, but we should. We should think immediately in a spiritual way, but usually we're trying to resolve the problem using our own means, right? Our own methods, our own money, our friends, our relatives, our tools, whatever it is that's facing us, we tend to approach it in that purely human way. And sometimes we forget to call upon the Lord to help us because we're just so used to trying to do everything for ourselves and we're not oriented toward God as we should. So Chrysostom says, Christ did this at that time also. Just when it looked like things were going pretty well, they got worse. They did not recognize him before they cried out, for the more intense their alarm, the more they welcomed his coming. Afterwards, when they had exclaimed it, straightway Jesus spoke to them and said, be of good cheer, it is I. Now, St. Gregory Palamas gives a wonderful kind of allegorical interpretation. And we don't get a lot of allegorical interpretations. I don't read a lot of those for you. But look at how this is how we can use some imagination in when we're studying the Bible. We're looking for some spiritual application or interpretation that's different than saying that the thing didn't happen. And so when the father said we mustn't use oral allegory in interpreting Genesis, but interpret everything literally, they didn't mean it the way fundamentalist Protestants do. They meant that it cannot be allegorized. That is, you cannot say that the Lord really didn't create the world. that those physical things stand for something else, okay? That's not what they mean when they say it must be understood literally. So before we, you know, stand on our high horse and take a stand and say, I'm with the fathers and we have to interpret Genesis literally, you have to understand what they meant. They meant that it's a historical thing. Literal is that in Greek, they called it historia. That means it really happened. Because an allegory is something that did not happen. It's just a story. So here, Gregory Palamas is not saying that it didn't happen, but he's finding some symbolic interpretation for it, okay? So here he is, St. Gregory Palamas. There is another significance in this as well. After healing and teaching and feeding the crowds in an extraordinary manner, the Lord sent them away and went up to the mountains and obliged his disciples to entrust themselves to the sea and the waves. In the same way, later on, when he had healed our human nature through his incarnation and taught us and nourished us, he departed from us physically, ascended to heaven, and sent his disciples into the whole world, that is to say, onto the bitter sea of the Gentiles, which was full of temptations, to face those trials as in the ship of the gospel. And the church founded upon it. He didn't just send them, he made them go. Anyone who knows the story of John, Christ's beloved theologian, knows of Stephen's suffering, that's a martyrdom of Stephen, and the resulting persecutions were permitted, that these things were permitted, will understand my words. The apostles did not want to leave Jerusalem, but when they had to do so because of the persecutions, they were scattered throughout the world and fulfilled their mission. Not only were they constrained to sail upon the sea of this world, where there is affliction of every sort and all sorts of temptations, but also to go across to the other side, to triumph over temptations, to go beyond them. Without Jesus, however, they could not do it. The ship, it says, was now in the midst of the sea, that tossed with the waves and the wind was contrary. If at that time the soulless wind was against them, later on Domitian, Trajan, and Nero were more strongly opposed to them. Such men and their like are savage waves whipped up to threaten the church, and hostile wind which drives them on and stirs them up is the evil spirit, the devil, the opponent of Christ's church. And in the fourth watch, it says, of the night, Jesus went up to them walking on the sea. That is to say, after the ninth hour of the night, because it was customary to divide the night into four consecutive watches. He let them be tormented by this long, by the waves, to exercise them in patience and to make them be able to bear hardships. Then when he appeared, he allowed them to think he was a ghost and be frightened, so that they cried out with terror, even though he had come to save them. You may be aware that he did the same with people of old. And he mentions, again, some Old Testament stories that in which people were allowed to fall into tribulations only to be saved by the Lord. For this reason, his acts of kindness are not only precious to those who benefit from them, but they are also unforgettable. So that's St. Gregory Palamas. You see, so the Lord allows these things to happen to us. And so sometimes we say to ourselves, why does this happen to me? And why am I going through this? As if we really want our lives to just be smooth sailing like a glassy sea, but we don't grow from that. We don't learn to rely on God from that. By the way, you know, when we were talking earlier about, you know, how people doubt the Gospels and things like this, you know, I'm not speaking as a person who never doubted. I have doubts too, especially from as a young adult. You know, this was not, it's not easy. And I struggled with doubts. I understand that. Okay, I understand that. But it is by persistence in our life in Christ that these doubts are resolved. We come to understand these things and we come to believe these things by our experience, not because somebody waters down the story to make it logical and acceptable from a human point of view, as if anybody could have done this, because all the people just shared what they had. And so therefore, that was the miracle. Did you see what I'm trying to say? So I don't want you to think that I never had to struggle with these things myself. I did, and I understand it, and I have a lot of sympathy with people. But we don't give up on it. We don't say, well, I can't understand it with my little human brain, therefore I'm not going to believe. We are persistent, and the Lord sometimes allows us to be tested in our faith and through things that happen in our lives so that we can grow and learn that we can rely on Him. And so now, regardless of what happens, I mean, Father Costa and I went through a lot in our parishes. We were almost always sent to difficult parishes. Excuse me for all of you people out there who were part of parishes that we served and loved. Not all of you were difficult, but a lot of you were, okay, the parishes were. And you know what? After a while, it didn't bother us because we were used to it. We had survived this. We'd gone through this before, and we knew that the Lord would help us, you know? So honestly, this is something that only happens because we've been tested. The same thing with St. Paul. He was beaten up and imprisoned, not once or twice or 10 times or 20 times, so many times he couldn't even count them anymore. After a while, it didn't bother him in the least because he'd been through it. And he says, well, if the Lord wants to rescue me from this, he will. If not, okay. But no longer troubled him. That's what Chrysostom is saying here. This is why the Lord allowed them to be on the boat. He had to force them to get on the boat because he knew what he was going to do, and then he wanted them to experience this. But I love how he ends it by saying how it was, this was something that becomes so memorable for them. Of course, it was so memorable. That was Palamas who says this. Now, how does the Lord identify himself when he's walking on the waves and they're saying, it's a ghost, and they see him coming toward them in the middle of the night? Must have been really, really terrified. It's a ghost, and they're all screaming. And he says, fear not, it is I. So it says in the Gospels, but actually it says, fear not, mi favu, ego y mi, I am. Okay, it is I. Well, it's translated as it is I, but it's the I am. This, of course, is very, very significant. He identifies himself with the divine name. He is claiming divinity. Now, I don't know if I should get into this. Let's go ahead and talk about this some more, and maybe after the break, I'll tell you some other thing that happened that I've read that shows you the danger of the Western way of thinking. He is claiming divinity. He is saying, I am the one who wrestled with Jacob, who appeared to Abraham and Sarah at the Oak of Mamre. I'm the one who revealed my name as the I am who I am, to Moses in the burning bush. This is the way the Lord identifies himself in the Gospels, and that is very intentional by the Lord, so that even if they didn't understand it at the time, they would understand later. Because the church has always said that the Old Testament appearances are those of the Son. They're not the Father. And why is that? And so this is why he says, I am, so that they will understand. Now, those words, ego imi, I am, come exactly at the midpoint of the gospel. It's been a long time since we talked about the amazing structure of Matthew's gospel. So we are in chapter 14 out of 28. So we're in, you know, kind of in the middle of the gospel. But in antiquity, they didn't have chapters, okay? What they did is they counted lines. They would count so many lines of text. That's how they knew how long something was. And this is exactly in the middle of the gospel. So it means that the identification of Jesus Christ as God has not come yet until this point. This is really when it first happens. And obviously in the narrative, it's there. But in the words of Christ, specifically identifying himself and saying the divine name, it's right here, exactly midway through the gospel. In terms of a word count, they would count the lines, or not really the words, the lines. Okay, so now, This saying, I am, is found in many places in the Old Testament and very much in Isaiah. In Isaiah, it has the words of the Lord. He often describes himself as I am. And I want to read for you some verses from Isaiah 43. But now, thus says the Lord, he who created you, O Jacob, who formed you, O Israel, fear not, for I have redeemed you and called you by name, and you are mine. When you pass through the waters, I will be with you, and through the rivers, they shall not overwhelm you. This is Isaiah. When you walk through fire, you shall not be burned, for I am the Lord your God, the Holy One of Israel, your Savior. I am the Lord your Holy One, the Creator of Israel, your King. Thus says the Lord, who makes his way through the sea, a path in the mighty waters. I am the Lord, and there is no other but me. There are quite a few places in Isaiah's gospel where the Lord talks about himself as the I am, and also identifies himself, Isaiah identifies him with the one who has power over the waves of the sea. Remember that the sea was something, this is not the ocean, this is the Sea of Galilee, but water was something that was kind of fearful for the Jews because they were not seagoing people like the Greeks or the Phoenicians. So they saw water as representing chaos and destruction. Now the disciples, of course, were fishermen and they were used to this, but they still needed the Lord. Now, so he says, I am the Lord, your God. So the Lord many times identified himself in the Gospels with the I am, especially in the Gospel of John, okay? But he revealed himself to Moses in this way, and then the Septuagint is rendered as ego eimi or o on. We see this. And so this is the divine name. It's understood as a representation. Now, how is this different from o on, which we'll talk about afterwards, after our break? It doesn't really matter whether it's in Greek or in Hebrew. We have this. Let me just explain. The statement is repeated in Exodus 13, in Exodus chapter 3, verse 14, when Moses says to the Lord, "Who will I say sent me?" He says, "Ahaya asher ahaya." Okay, and it is, in other words, it is, "I am who I am." Okay. And in the Septuagint, it becomes ego imi o on. I am, ego is the ego, is I, imi is the verb to be, o on, the existing one. I am the one who am, okay? I am the existing one. So both in the Hebrew and in the Septuagint, we have, it's kind of hard to explain this, two statements. We have the one, I am who I am, but in Hebrew, you also have the divine name, the four-letter name of God, which is sometimes rendered, it's in English, the English characters, it's YHWH, YHWH. Sometimes it's pronounced Yahweh, or in English, they made it Jehovah. That's not exactly correct. But nonetheless, that was the sacred name of God. That was the name of God that the Jews never said out loud. So how is it that Jesus was saying, I am? He was not saying the Yahweh. He was not saying the Tetragrammaton, that sacred name of God, but he was identifying himself in the same way by saying the Hebrew sort of form of it. Those four letters are derivatives of the word, of the verb to be, I am, okay? But so is the statement, I am who I am, that we see in the Hebrew Bible. Later, the Yahweh, the four letters, become the sacred name of God. Initially, it wasn't forbidden for people to speak it, but of course, it became that way later. That's why they want, but when they pick up stones to throw at Christ, it's not because he said those four letters, but because he said the phrase which expressed those four letters, which is the Ehyeh Asher Ehyeh, okay? So that's the I am who I am, okay? And so In English, we don't, in Greek, we don't have that because the New Testament was written in Greek. We don't know what he said exactly in Aramaic or in Hebrew, but that's probably what he said, because I don't think he would have said the sacred name of God, but he gave the equivalent to the sacred name of God. And that's why they wanted to stone him, all right? So he was, without question, unmistakably expressing his divine nature, and that's why they picked up stones to throw at him. So let's take a little break at this point, and when we come back, we're going to talk about how the church identifies Christ in icons with the I Am and why that's important. Okay, so join me after the break.
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1: 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Have a question about the verses we are studying tonight? Give her a call at 855-237-2346. 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
0: Okay, so I brought some icons here to talk about this, calling the Lord the I Am, how important this is. And the reason why I'm making a point of this for you is to show you how the Orthodox icons express the theology of the church. And you can't just invent your own symbols and icons. And every little detail in an icon has a lot of meaning. So I told you before about how some of these, they're really Western icons. The Catholics are copying us and they're using icons and they don't understand them. And so they have created these icons of the Holy Family as Mary, Joseph, and Jesus. And Joseph has his arm around Mary. And I explained to you how that is never depicted in an Orthodox icon because it has to suggest something else. Okay. So everything in an icon has meaning, down to the colors and the gestures and things like this. So one of the things that I have read in commentaries by Western commentators, it's not that they have nothing to offer. I've got a lot out of commentaries. People ask me, what are the good commentaries? Well, all of them have something good, usually, but they also have something not so good. And if you're reading it as an Orthodox Christian, you have to know what to discard and what to keep as useful. So when Jesus identifies himself in the Gospels with I Am, I have read Western commentators, Catholics and Protestants, who don't understand that he is making not only a direct statement of divinity, but that he is saying that he is the one who identified himself to Moses in the burning bush with those exact words. They don't know that because they are separated from the mentality and the tradition of the ancient church. And this is so important because if you don't understand that, then you don't understand what the Gospels are saying about Jesus Christ. That's why John said, the Word became flesh and tented among us. And eskenos en emin. Okay? That same person that Israel knew and tented with them in the wilderness now took on human flesh and lived with us. That's what he's saying. But instead, these commentators will say things like, you know, Jesus was identifying himself with the Father, that he was being sent by the Father. You know, in other words, because they think of the I Am as belonging to the Father. That's a big theological mistake. Now, whatever is appropriate for the Father is also correct for the Son and the Spirit, except for the incarnation. So is the Father the I Am? Yes, he is, in the sense that he's eternal. And so is the Spirit. But that title is not the reason why Jesus said that in the Gospels. He said it to teach us and to teach the apostles that he is the one who interacted with Israel in its history. And so the Orthodox know that it is the Son who was the one who appeared to all of these. And he's the one who's in the fire with the three youths and all that. We see those icons of the Lord. Oh, I meant to bring down that icon, I forgot. But whenever you see that icon where you see it looks like an angel and there's the three youths in the flames and there's an angel behind them, he has a cross behind his head and it says, O-on, the one who is, I am. So my icons are in Greek. So you see the O, the being one, O-on, this is an Omicron, that's an Omega and N. O-on, the one who is, the one who exists. So we see this in all of the icons of the Lord. And so that's why the icons have tremendous theological importance and we don't change them. Now, sometimes, of course, some of them now in English, they'll say, I am, because they're trying to do the equivalent, and that's okay. But the reason why that we have this is because it's telling us something about who he was. He is the one who revealed himself to Moses with that title. And the early church knew that. This is not something we invented later. We see this being explained by Justin Martyr, one of the earliest fathers we have. And so when I was teaching Catholic students, they were in the university or in a Catholic school of theology, the Franciscan School of Theology, they did not believe me. They did not believe me that it is the Son who appeared because it was so ingrained in them that this is the Father. The Father said, I am who I am. The Father was in the burning bush, speaking to Moses. No, that's totally wrong. And Orthodox Christians don't have to be told that. They already know that. We absorb that. Even if you didn't take a theology class, you kind of absorb that through the church. How do we absorb it? Well, because here it is. Here we have an icon of the creation. I'm just trying to. So here is the Lord creating the heavenly bodies. And here he is. He looks like Jesus. Now, of course, at the time that he created the universe, he didn't have a human form, right? He didn't have a human form. But here, the church depicts him looking just like the Jesus we know from the Gospels. Okay, if I can see another one. Well, we don't have another one. But the same kind of color clothing, right? He has the red on the inside and the blue on the outside. So, and the same face that we know. And around his head are those words, O-on. I can't see because it's backwards. O-on. Okay, so he's the one who created the universe. That's what it's telling us. We don't see an old man. We don't see the Father being depicted here. We see the Son. And so theologically, the church is telling us that it is the Logos who created the world, the Son, the one who was incarnate. And that's biblical. We didn't invent that because it says, through him all things were made. This is Gospel of John, chapter 1 in the prologue. Through him, all things were made, and not one thing was made that was made, was not made that was made. So he is the one, and so we say this in the creed too, by the way. Maybe you don't realize what you're saying in the creed. And so we say we believe in one God, creator of heaven and earth. Yes, the Father helped with creation, so did the Spirit, but the act of creation itself was the act of the Son. And in one Lord Jesus Christ, and it goes on, only begotten Son of the Father, through whom all things were made. The through whom is not a reference to the Father, it's a reference to the Son. He's begotten of the Father, through whom all things were made. Through whom, it's the Son. Through whom all things were made, the Son made all things. That's biblical. That's from the Gospel of John. And it's in so many places. It's in Colossians and many, many places in the New Testament. So you have to realize that it is the Son who created the world. It is the Son who spoke to Abraham and the three youths in the fire and Moses and Jacob and everything else and the rest. Okay, so we have that. Let's have another one. Who is this cute little guy? If you didn't know, if you didn't see the cross behind his head, if you didn't see the on, you wouldn't know who this little boy is. That's Jesus as a boy. Okay, and sometimes there's a beautiful icon, it's one of Father Costa's favorites, where he's reclining, and it's called the Lion of Judah, the Sleeping Lion of Judah, but here he is. Okay, and we know who it is because, it also says Jesus Christos, Jesus Christ, but we have him also here identified as the one, the I Am. And here's another one. This is a Coptic one given to me by one of my friends. And here again, you see the same thing. So he's got an interesting hat there that we don't see in the Byzantine icons. But on, you have the same thing. Well, here they have it. Yeah, on. Also in Greek, that's the tradition. And here's another one which you may not have seen before. What about this? Here we see the Lord. Okay. We see the Lord depicted as an old man. He's the Ancient of Days. This is from the book of Revelation. And how do we know it's not the Father, but the Son? Of course, we see his initials here. ICXC, which is short for Jesus Christ. And then we see again the letter. We see the cross. You see the lines of the cross behind his head. On. Okay, it's not the Father, it's the Son. We also see the Alpha and the Omega there too. He has the blessing and the rest. But here again, we see the great importance of the tradition of the church. And without understanding this, that it is the Son who appeared to all of these Old Testament persons, we are not able to correctly understand or interpret the Bible. Okay, that's why it's important. It's not just, tradition is kind of a nice thing for us to keep, like baklava or Greek dancing. No, that's not what it is. That's not what our tradition is. It's apostolic tradition. It's sacred tradition. It keeps us following the same trajectory as the early church. So our interpretations match those of the early church, of people like Justin Martyr, mid-second century, of Irenaeus, end of the second century, and of Methodios in the third century, and of Chrysostom and Basil and the Gregories in the fourth century. Because we always read the ancient fathers, this is what keeps us connected to them and consistently interpreting the Bible in the correct and ancient manner. That's why we don't accept this kind of nonsense like, well, Jesus didn't necessarily feed all those people. People just decided to bring some food along in case they got hungry on the way. And they shared it. And that was the miracle. No, that is not the miracle. And that's not what the gospel says at all. So if we are to remain Orthodox, there's only one way to remain Orthodox, and that is to continue to preserve the Orthodox interpretation of the scriptures. And so when we talk about interpreting the Bible according to the fathers, I want you to understand this. I mean, I thought I might get to the end of the chapter today, but I'm not going to, but that's okay. I think this is so important. I want you to understand what we mean when we say we interpret the Bible according to the fathers. First of all, that does not mean that we can only say what the fathers said, that unless a father said it, we can't say it, okay? Because there's a lot of books of the Bible where we really don't have a patristic commentary. So people somehow come to Orthodoxy and they say, well, where are all these patristic commentaries? Well, a lot of things are not translated still into English, but even if they are, we don't have this sort of, clearinghouse of patristic commentaries. We're going to find everything. But what we have to have is the mind of the fathers, so that whatever we say is in something that they would agree with. It doesn't matter whether or not they actually said it, but we have the mind of the fathers, that they had the mind of Christ. And it is wonderful when we come to a conclusion about something and then we find it stated by the fathers, then we know that we have absorbed that mentality. That's what it is to be Orthodox. But why do we do it? Not because we don't want to have any modern, you know, interpretations, because there is some information, especially about the Gospels and life in first century Palestine. It definitely helps us to understand the Bible. It's not that it's worthless, but when it comes to the theological meaning and message, we have to rely on the fathers. And that's because if we don't, we become divorced from them, and then we rely only on our human reasoning, and we end up in heresy, which is exactly what's happening to the Western Church, unfortunately. And that's because they've replaced patristic teachings. Now, the Catholics wouldn't agree with me. They say, oh, we still have the fathers. We still read the fathers. And you know what? They do publish patristic commentaries like mine, Catholic University of America Press, Fathers of the Church series. And now the Protestants have also discovered the fathers, and they love to read the fathers and find some little detail in some patristic statement and then use it to prove their point that the fathers taught the, substitutionary atonement or something like that. No, when we talk about using the fathers, we don't mean just finding something you like that they said, taking it out of context, and then using it to bash somebody to prove your point. The only way to understand the fathers, and only the Orthodox do this, is to read them deeply and consistently. That's how we come to understand that manner of thought. And then when that manner of thought is supported and continued in the church through the prayers of the church and the hymns of the church and everything else we do in church, we have this holistic presentation of the teachings of the apostles. That's what we have in Orthodoxy. That's what nobody else has. So even though the West has some respect for the fathers, they have lost the mind of the fathers, because they only use the fathers. They mind the fathers, M-I-N-E. They don't mind the fathers. They mind them. They go searching for little snippets here and there to support their own personal views. The innovations that they have created in their theology, they have tried to find little statements by the fathers to support it. And we Orthodox will say, well, you're misusing the fathers. That's not what they meant at all. You've either mistranslated them, or you've taken them out of context, or you're not reading the totality of the patristic witness. Only the Orthodox do that. And that's a precious thing, but it could easily be lost if we start to replace what the fathers have told us and what the plain meaning of the scripture is with these kind of humanistic and rationalistic explanations. So we have to keep thinking Orthodox. Anyhow, listen, I'm going to end at this point because we don't have enough time to talk about Peter walking on the water. It's a wonderful story. It's redactional to Matthew. In case you've forgotten what that means that this story is found only in the Gospel of Matthew. It's a wonderful story. I think it really happened. Okay. And Jesus really walked in the water. He didn't find some stones out there in the middle of the Sea of Galilee to appear as though he was walking on water. Okay. And somehow fooled everybody. And then Peter sort of missed the stone and started to sink. Come on, such nonsense. But I hope we can laugh about it, but to realize that as intelligent as people try to make that sound, that is more ridiculous than actually believing that these things really happened, because they were witnessed by a lot of people. So to say that this never happened, it's like saying nobody ever walked on the moon, okay? So today, what do we think about people who say, oh, nobody landed on the moon? That was all a hoax. We think there's something wrong with them. So we should have that same attitude toward this Gospels, because these events, my dear brothers and sisters, were also witnessed by very many people. We should respect their and trust their witness. Those are the apostles and many others who were around them at the time. Anyhow, we're going to stop right now. I hope you join me next week. And now let's close with our prayer. Lord, now let your servants depart in peace according to your word, for our eyes have seen your salvation, which you have prepared before the face of all peoples, a light to enlighten the Gentiles and the glory of your people, Israel. Good night. Amen.

0: welcome to Amun Sul, a podcast for hobbits who are done with dwarves. I'm Father Andrew, an Orthodox Christian priest, and here we talk about the works of J.R.R. Tolkien because we love them and believe in their power to orient us toward what is highest and noblest. Joining me today is our very own Richard, who, like me, has been crawling out from illness. So we're going to try not to cough into the mics today. But we've made it. We're here. We're not dead yet. Glad to chat with you, Richard.
1: Glad to chat with you as well. I appreciate the Monty Python reference there in the in the opening. I was trying to think of like some clever like Tolkien related version of you know, I'm not dead yet or something like that. But
0: it's funny. I don't think we actually reference Monty Python that often on this podcast.
1: We don't. We don't. And which is weird because I think that you know it almost well. If you're with people of like a certain age, let's say, in any kind of like a medieval or medieval fantasy context, the Python references are kind of inevitable. But we don't seem to do a lot of them here in our house, though. The big movie. I mean, we were just talking about this before the recording. The big movie in our house for that sort of thing is Princess Bride. It's sort of an obligatory part of our marriage that my wife will quote Princess Bride to me at least once a day. And so it's kind of that's our movie. That's our, you know, our a lot of our internal dialogue and everything comes from that film. So.
0: All right. Well, on our episode today, Richard and I are going to be talking about the very last, the very final, the truly ultimate chapter of The Hobbit, the last stage. So thanks for joining me on that. So this is now episode 95 of the podcast. And it's also now been almost 3 years since you joined, which I'm really grateful that you did. But the podcast's fifth anniversary is coming up in February. And I think we might time it just about right so that it will be episode number 100. So I thought we might take a few minutes to talk about our upcoming plans for the podcast. I know that you're doing an A.R. Rendell series. So what is going on with that? What's next? And I mean, that also means you're almost done with the Silmarillion, right?
1: Yes. So we are doing a couple of episodes on A.R. Rendell. One has already come out and the other one will probably be recorded actually in the next day or two here. And so once we're done with that, we'll get into the kind of the final chapters of the Silmarillion. I'm looking forward to this because even though I think that we've had, for instance, maybe two or three different Akalabeth discussions on the Amun Sul podcast over the years, I've never been involved in any of them.
0: Yeah, you can never do too many of those anyway.
1: That's right. So we'll get to talk about Numenor, and we'll get to talk about kind of the end of the Silmarillion, and I want to talk a little bit about where Tolkien saw things going, you know, as far as the Second Age goes. Originally, there wasn't a Second Age or a Third Age, or for that matter, a First Age. There was just the Silmarillion. But then by the time he works out the Akalabeth, that's really where the Second Age kind of comes to life in his mind. So I want to talk a little bit about that. So we've got a few more months of Silmarillion material to do. And then after that, I don't know. I mean, this is a thing we should talk about. One of the things that I would like to do, probably what I'd like to do next, would be to go and look at the History of Middle-earth books in a little more detail. I know that we've talked a lot over the years about the first few volumes in the series, but very little attention has been paid on the podcast to the last three volumes in the series, Morgoth's Ring and the War of the Jewels and the Peoples of Middle-earth, which has a lot of the more, it's like less like mythic or folktale, fairy tale kind of a vibe, and much more, you know, Tolkien now, towards the end of his life, trying to like write serious history and serious metaphysics.
0: Real world building kind of stuff.
1: Building kind of stuff. And this is where you get into a lot of his really detailed writings, for instance, about Elvish culture. So I would kind of like to start going through those and just talk about some of those things. I mean, that is deep down the nerd hole. But at this point, we're there. And then at some point, I think that it would be fun to do maybe as a break from Silmarillion material. I think that it would be really fun for us to do a look at some of Tolkien's non Middle Earth stuff.
0: Yeah.
1: Right. Middle Earth adjacent stuff. For instance, I don't remember. I don't think we've done like a Lay of Sigurd and Gudrun episode, have we?
0: Boy, I'm blanking now, which is okay because it's been almost 100 episodes.
1: Yeah.
0: We've talked about it, but I don't know that we've gone through it. You know, one of the things is I've also thought, and, you know, people, write us in. Let us know what you'd be interested in.

0: interested in hearing, actually.
1: Oh, for sure. Yeah.
0: I mean, there's one thing, and I have to say this, Georgia Briggs, who wrote the novel Icon and also, is it called All the Fullness of Joy? The one about the St. Seraphim's bear. Mm. She has written to me multiple times now, and she so much wants to do an episode about Eowyn. And so, that is going to happen soon. For sure.
1: Love it.
0: Yeah. Yeah. She's been so patient because she wrote me like, I think it was almost a year ago now. And I was like, well, I'm kind of doing this Hobbit walkthrough kind of thing, you know, whatever. Yep. She's like, okay, okay. So God willing, we're going to do that soon. I know that you and I are talking about, and we are planning to have our Christmas episode for this year be on mm-hmm. not Eärendil, but Eärendil. Mm-hmm. So that's happening. But also, yeah, I would love to do a series on Tales from the Perilous Realm. Basically, these non-Middle-earth, very much non-Middle-earth stories that Tolkien wrote. You know, things like Farmer Giles of Ham, which is just a scream and a half. It's so hilarious.
1: Yes.
0: Rover Random, which is so amazing and so unexpected in a lot of ways. Smith of Wootton Major, which is my absolutely favorite fairy tale that I have ever read.
1: Mine too.
0: In my life.
1: And it's so heartbreaking, like yes. in a really good, in a really healthy yes. way.
0: Yes. So, so there's a lot more to do. And I would also love to do a series on Unfinished Tales. Just take that book and just do it. You know?
1: Yes.
0: Take a walk through and do the stuff that's in there. So, in any event, listeners, there's a lot to do, of course, still for the podcast.
1: Lots more Tolkien and kind of Tolkien adjacent things to cover. I kind of like keeping the scope. You know, I don't envision ever doing like a series of let's read some modern fantasy or something.
0: Yeah,
1: you know,
0: I don't
1: kind
0: think,
1: of a thing.
0: Yeah, no, this is a Tolkien podcast, but
1: yep.
0: And I know that there's some podcasts that have done like just serious walkthroughs of the whole Lord of the Rings, which I don't know that we need to do that, honestly, because
1: I wouldn't rule it out.
0: Yeah, I wouldn't rule it out, you know, but it's that, of course, it would be a massive commitment. Years long of work.
1: I see, that sounds very appealing to me because it is such a massive commitment. But it also means it's like, well, now I know what I'm doing for the next 300 episodes. Like, yeah, you don't have to think too hard about it. But
0: exactly.
1: But yeah.
0: Yeah. So
1: for just to say a little more about the Christmas episode, we've got something kind of special and unusual planned this year. So our Christmas episodes drop at least ostensibly on the 25th of December, which is of course Christmas Day. Now, release schedule, Father Andrew mentioned, we've both been kind of ill lately. In fact, I basically crawled out of bed to get here today, release schedule's been just a little wonky, you know, hopefully we can get that one out by Christmas Day. And we're going to be looking at not specifically Tolkien in that episode, but actually at some stuff that was inspired by Tolkien. And in particular, a verse homily.
0: Yeah, well, that inspired Tolkien.
1: Yeah.
0: Not so much inspired by Tolkien, but
1: inspired. Yes. I do have secret knowledge about the time machine that Tolkien possessed and how he used it, but I try not to like share that stuff publicly. Oh, yeah. So yes. Yeah, a little slip of the tongue there.
0: Okay.
1: So that's going to be a really fun episode, I think, and we're going to really get deep into I know that people are always interested in Anglo-Saxon Christianity, and every time I see Bobby Maddox, he's like, "Say, how's that podcast on Anglo-Saxon Christianity coming?" And the short answer is, I've got so many things on the fire right now. I got to get some stuff finished before I can commit to anything else. But I know that there is a real interest in that. So this our Christmas episode is going to kind of be a special look at that, and certainly a Tolkien adjacent thing, right? These were texts that Tolkien, you know, dedicated his whole life to studying. So
0: yeah. So all of that to say, listeners, we have a lot coming.
1: Plenty more to come.
0: Yeah, it's not completely set yet, but there are some things that are set for the immediate horizon. So
1: Yeah, and definitely, like Father said, like, let us know what you would like to hear.
0: Yeah, write in. AmenSulitAncientFaith.com.

0: Okay, so speaking of writing in, I thought.
1: Did you like that smooth transition?
0: Yeah, right.
1: That
0: exactly.
1: I set up for you. Yep.
0: So I just have one email that we're going to look at today, and this comes from one of our younger listeners. In fact, not just a younger listener, but a younger listener who literally lives on the other side of the planet from us, because we live in the mind-numbing push-button world of tomorrow. Where you can listen to stuff that happens on the other side of the planet almost immediately. So, Richard, why don't you go ahead and read this email that we got from Eve?
1: Yes, so this is from Eve in Australia. She says, "Hello, my name is Eve. I'm 12 years old. I just want to tell you how much I love the Amon Sewell podcast, even though I've only listened to a few episodes so far. For me, Tolkien is a role model in my own fantasy writing. I think I am like Gimli in the sense that we both love the Lady of Lothlorien. She's definitely my favorite character. Just one question. I have read the Silmarillion and heard about Glorfindel and how he died. Is this the same Glorfindel as in The Lord of the Rings, or just a coincidence? Keep going with the podcast."
0: There you go. And she says she lives in Coffs Harbour, Australia.
1: Yes.
0: Which, I mean, I'm sorry, Australians. I had to look up where that is. I mean, I know where your big cities are. But you know, not your medium-sized cities. So,
1: I mean, Australia. I cannot be expected to know the location of every city on an entire continent. Australia is an entire continent.
0: It is, and yes, it is, and it's about the same size as the United States, despite mm-hmm. what a lot of our distorted maps show us.
1: But yeah. Coffs Harbour, still smaller than Texas, though.
0: It's
1: most people don't know that.
0: Is it? Yeah, so Coffs Harbour is, I'm not going to say halfway between Brisbane and Sydney on the East Coast, but it's maybe 40% of the way south from Brisbane towards Sydney. So yeah, it's on the East Coast, and you know, as the name suggests, it is indeed a harbour city. So yeah, I mean, that's amazing. That's amazing. Yeah, so Eve's question is the Glorfindel that's in the Silmarillion, and the one who dies, is that the same one as in The Lord of the Rings? I mean, short answer.
1: Can I do this?
0: Short
1: can
0: answer,
1: I do this?
0: Yes.
1: Can I do it? I was going to do like a Father Stephen DeYoung. Yes. There was a great chance for
0: opportunity
1: here.
0: There's a longer answer. This is a different podcast. Longer answer though, right? Which is, he wasn't intended to be, was he?
1: Well, that is an interesting question.
0: Right.
1: So it seems like, so you're putting me on the spot here. I would have to dig back into Return of the Shadow here, but it seems like when Tolkien brought the character of Glorfindel in, he was just basically reusing a name that he really liked and the kind of this archetype that he really liked. But he hadn't thought about, how connected is this going to be to the Silmarillion? And then, of course, people immediately ask the question that Eve is asking. Wait, well, not immediately, but later on. Is this the same character? And so Tolkien, as he was thinking about this and he's writing about this, what he eventually decides is, so for people who don't know, elves reincarnate. This is actually one of the earliest things that we know about elves from the Book of Lost Tales. And actually, early elven reincarnation stuff is like a little weird. It's like there's like a fixed number. So like granddad can't reincarnate until this other elf dies. And then they sort of rotate through. Like it's a little strange. But elves reincarnate. And basically they go to the halls of Mandos. And then after, which is sort of elven purgatory. And then after a certain amount of time, their spirits, their fea are rehoused in new bodies.
0: Yeah, that's and the theory. But how often do we actually see that happening?
1: Well, like, at least one time.
0: Once is all we actually know about. Yeah.
1: Well, so typically speaking, when their bodies are rehomed or rehoused, that they stay in Valinor because it's awesome, and why would you leave, right?
0: Sure.
1: But Glorfindel is the only one that we know of who is sent back over the sea to Middle-earth. And the explanation Tolkien ultimately comes up with is that he's sent back as a sort of a prefiguring, or like a beta test, since we live in the world of tomorrow, a beta test for the Istari, for the wizards. So this is stuff that Tolkien works out kind of after the fact. Yeah. Tolkien is, of course, he's the master of retcon. So he never completely undoes anything that he does, but he will try to, you know, come up with a retcon, with an explanation after the fact that kind of resolves questions that he has about the text. So, yeah, so eventually he comes back and Glorfindel comes back, and his job is to basically come back and help. Initially, it's to help the northern kingdoms in their battle against the servants of Sauron, in particular, the Witch King of Angmar, who is apparently quite scared of Glorfindel and actually flees from him in an important battle. And Glorfindel doesn't pursue because he sees that it's not going to be his job to kill the Witch King. But thanks a lot, Glorfindel. But yeah, so he's when he comes into the story first, he's just this very powerful elf. And his name essentially means golden haired. And but he's this really cool, very powerful elf. And then later on, Tolkien kind of comes up with a retcon explanation for why he was sent back.
0: Yeah. Yeah. So, right. Yeah. So,
1: and shout out to Eve. I am also a Galadriel appreciator. Definitely probably my favorite character in the Legendarium. So I sympathize.
0: Yeah. Yeah. If there's anything that we know about you.
1: Yeah. People should have figured that out 2 years, you know, 2 years in or 3 years in, however long I've been doing this. People should have figured that out about me by now.
0: Yeah. Right. So anyway, yeah, it's a great question because it seems like it has a simple answer, but it actually opens up an interesting little door. So yeah. Anyway. All right. So, well, that's all we've got for questions and comments today. But you can send us yours at amandsul@ancientfaith.com. You can also message us via the Facebook page. Email is probably best. Easiest to keep in the archives to pull out when I need. And who knows? Yours might get used on an episode that is to come.

0: All right. Well, I can't believe we've arrived. This is now the final chapter of The Hobbit in this walkthrough, the very last in this series. Now, the series has almost spent 2 years. I began this series with John Heitzenreiter, whom you know from his time in Texas, but of course now he's with us now here in Pennsylvania. And the first episode was on Christmas Day of 2021, and here we are. So now they're about to finish. I'm thinking of retiring from podcasting entirely.
1: Oh, really?
0: Just kidding. Just kidding.
1: Oh.
0: I know. You're ready? You want my job? Is that what it is?
1: No.
0: Oh, really? He says eagerly.
1: No. Oh, no. So. I know the kind of emails you get sent. Like, I don't want your job.
0: Yeah. Yeah. So, no, not retiring. I love this job. This is my dream job. Please never, ever take it away. Yeah. So I don't know. It's been a lot of fun to do this, actually. And of course it's been nice to just like, okay, I just know what I'm doing next month.
1: Mm-hmm, mm-hmm,
0: you know,
1: mm-hmm.
0: The question is just who am I going to do it with? But I do feel a little bit sad now here at the end of all things.
1: Yeah. Well, this is not the end of all things.
0: I was quoting, I know.
1: I'm just saying you have like another 3 year series to do to get
0: at
1: to
0: least,
1: that. So,
0: yeah. So,
1: yeah.
0: Anyway, yeah. Chapter 19. I mean, weirdly asymmetrical, I guess.
1: That's always bugged me, by the way.
0: Yeah. Right. Right. But it is. It's 19 chapters. He couldn't make it 20. I don't know. Although it's funny, like if you look at the history of The Hobbit, that text put together by John Ratliff, where he's going through the original manuscript mm-hmm. and showing how it gets changed, you know,
1: mm-hmm.
0: it's clear that Tolkien would just write and write and write, and then later on add in chapter starts here, like in the middle of having written this, you know, so, so it seems that at least with this book, there wasn't a lot of planning for chapters per se. You know, like in this chapter, this is what's going to happen. But rather, he's just writing a story and comes up with chapter breaks, you know. And it's great because a lot of them are little cliffhangers, too. So he does it well, you know. And, you know, like my favorite, I think, is probably where I think it's chapter 17 ends with Bilbo getting hit on the head and getting knocked unconscious. And then chapter 18 he comes to himself, you know. So, which, I mean, that's a good chapter break. That's a good chapter break. So,
1: I mean, the whole idea of like chapters in modern literature is itself kind of a weird thing to me.
0: Hmm.
1: Well, just because like it's a completely arbitrary break. It, you know, originally chapters, you know, chapter breaks have to do with things like, well, I had to start a new piece of vellum, you know, and so
0: right, exactly,
1: and so you know, now a chapter is just like this seems like a good stopping place. Let's pick up again, you know, arbitrarily tomorrow or whatever. So it's, you know, I don't know. It's an interesting, I wouldn't say it bugs me. That's not the right way to say it. But to me, it's just a really interesting, it's an interesting feature of modern storytelling because like good authors actually do use the chapter breaks, as like a narrative device. You end the chapter on a cliffhanger. So you get this, you give the reader the sense of I accomplished something. I read a whole chapter, right? But then also there's this cliffhanger, so now I want to know what happens next, kind of a thing. So,
0: yeah,
1: it is just it's just an interesting thing to me because technically, I mean, there's absolutely no reason you need to do chapter breaks in a modern novel.
0: Yeah, yeah, exactly.
1: But I assume. Well, yeah, it's fine. It's fine. I've always, you know, did Tolkien end on 19 because he likes prime numbers, or, you know, what's the deal there?
0: Yeah, so. I don't know. Anyway, so, all right. Well, chapter 19. And the chapter pretty much starts with some poetry. This actually has, what is it, three poems in it, I think?
1: Mm-hmm.
0: Yeah,
1: mm-hmm.
0: Which is really interesting. We're going to talk about all three. You know, don't skip the poetry, everybody. But why don't you go ahead and begin where the chapter starts. So, go ahead.
1: All right. It was on May the 1st. That the two came back at last to the brink of the valley of Rivendell, where stood the last, or the first, homely house. Again it was evening. Their ponies were tired, especially the one that carried the baggage, and they all felt in need of rest. As they rode down the steep path, Bilbo heard the elves singing in the trees, as if they had not stopped since he left. And as soon as the riders came down into the lower glades of the wood, they burst into a song of much the same kind as before. This is something like it. I'm very tempted to try to sing this, Father, but I think that
0: I do have the Rankin bass.
1: No, I can hear it in my head.
0: Version
1: queued up. Yeah. Yeah.
0: Which I can play it as long as we do commentary on it, because then that makes it so that it's fair use.
1: Fair use. Yeah.
0: So,
1: yeah.
0: All right. Well, I'm going to play it, although it's not exactly like what's in the book.
1: Mm-hmm.
0: So why don't you read what's in the book first?
1: Yes.
0: And then I'll play at least a selection from the Rankin Bass version.
1: Okay. The dragon is withered. His bones are now crumbled. His armor is shivered. His splendor is humbled. Though swords shall be rusted, and throne and crown perish, with strength that men trusted, and wealth that they cherish, here grass is still growing, and leaves are yet swinging, the white water flowing, and elves are yet singing, come, tra-la-la-lally, come back to the valley. The stars are far brighter than gems without measure, the moon is far wider than silver in treasure. The fire is more shining than hearth on the gloaming, than gold won by mining, so why go a-roaming? O tra-la-la-lally, come back to the valley. O where are you going, so late in returning? The river is flowing, the stars are all burning. O, whither so laden, so sad and so dreary, here elf and elf maiden, now welcome the weary with tra-la-la-lally, come back to the valley, tra-la-la-lally. Fa la la la li, fa la.
0: Yeah. All right. Well, let's hear a little bit of the Rankin Bass version here. And this is interesting. It's a reprise.
1: Mm-hmm. His bones are now crumbled. See, I cannot not hear this when I read it.
0: Right.
2: His splendor is humbled. O tra-la-la-lally, here down in the valley.
0: It's interesting because it's a slightly minor key version of the original tra-la-la-lally from earlier in the movie.
1: But that's I think that's how it should be, because if you go back and look at the first Down Here in the Valley poem, it's so much lighter.
0: Yes.
1: You know, it's just kind of like, oh, look at your funny beards. And
0: right, exactly.
1: Aren't you so tired? And you must be lost, surely. You know, things like that. But this is like this particular rendition is actually a fairly serious meditation.
0: Yeah.
1: On kind of like what things really matter.
0: Yes.
1: And especially from an elvish perspective, which in many ways is much closer to the Hobbit's perspective. Like, This is a very interesting thing to me that at least in The Hobbit, but also I think you could kind of argue in The Lord of the Rings as well, the elves are much closer in disposition to the hobbits than they are to the dwarves or to some of the other races.
0: Yeah, yeah. And yeah, I mean, it's like this is the tra-la-la-lally, because there's two of these poems, right? This is this is the reprise again.
1: Right.
0: This is the part that gets often people point out as being ridiculously silly and so forth. If you go way back to the episode that I did with David Thompson, where we first talked about this, the first time it came up, we actually played a rendition of that first one from a group called the Hobbitons, which renders it in a way that is not silly, that it works in a really good way, actually. But it's interesting to me. I mean, I like this interpretation of it from the movie.
1: Yeah.
0: This is a kind of more mature elvish sound for The Hobbit. And if you look at the actual text itself, as you were saying, like the first text is, the text itself is sillier.
1: Yes.
0: This is much more, you know, kind of summing up the great adventure that has just happened.
1: So it's doing that, but I think that it is also kind of explaining why the elves can afford to be silly.
0: Yeah.
1: And I think that is why you have to take the two together. You have to take the first Tra-la-la-lolly and the second one together as a unit to kind of understand, because even it would be a mistake to think that Tolkien intends elves to be kind of silly in The Hobbit and then later on decides they should be more serious. Like, Tolkien has already written, you know, by this point, you know, stacks and stacks and stacks of, you know, barely legible handwritten stories about the suffering of the elves, you know, under Morgoth. And even though it's not always totally clear what, you know, how much of the Silmarillion, how much he intends to connect The Hobbit to the Silmarillion, he certainly has an idea of elves and dwarves from his Silmarillion material that he's already using to create The Hobbit.
0: Yeah.
1: And so for Tolkien, the elves are already people who have learned through suffering. They've already learned through suffering, right? And so if we kind of like, if we take just the first Tra-la-la-lolly poem together, it makes the elves seem very, you know, silly. But if you take it with a second one, it is a meditation on the journey, but it's also a meditation on, from an elvish perspective, the things that really matter. Now, elves have fought over treasure before, specifically certain gems, right? And that's already in Tolkien's mind when he's writing The Hobbit. But when we get to this poem, we see that these elves, at least, right, have kind of, they have a healthier perspective on this, right? And it's funny because they talk about things that seem more temporary, right, less lasting by comparison than gems. They said the stars are far brighter than gems without measure. So, okay, stars last longer than gems. But then the moon is far wider than silver and treasure. Like, moonlight is this, you know, a notoriously ephemeral thing, right? The moon isn't always out. The fire is more shining on hearth in the gloaming, gloaming being Tolkien's actual favorite word.
0: It's a great word.
1: He did the OED entry for it, and he uses it a lot in his writing, right? On hearth, the fire is more shining on hearth in the gloaming than gold won by mining, so why go a-roaming? Well, this is always interesting to me because the hearth fire itself is something that, well, we light it, and then it gives us warmth and pleasure and cheer and all those celadreamas, you know, those hall joys for a little while, but then it burns out, right? And you could kind of make an argument that, in fact, you find this kind of language in like a lot of spiritual writings, even in St. Paul's letters, right? You know, that the wood, the hay, the stubble, that stuff gets burned away, but the gold, that's the stuff that lasts. And this is kind of an interesting inversion of that to me, because it's saying that the fire, you know, the hearth fire, which isn't really just about fire itself, right, but it's about home, right, that is more shining, so what than the gold that you could win, so why go a-roaming?
0: Which
1: is an interesting question itself, because I think that so much of The Hobbit, kind of like The Odyssey, really is about a return home. It starts out as being this return home for the dwarves, but then it really becomes this return home for Bilbo. And there's a kind of a sense that if he hadn't left home in the first place, I mean, I'm getting ahead of myself here, but you know, if he hadn't left home in the first place, that he wouldn't be able to actually appreciate what home is.
0: Sure. Yeah. Yeah.
1: Yeah. Yeah. Anyway, I said a lot. I have more things I could say about this poem, which I think is really interesting.
0: Yeah,
1: but I'll let you.
0: I really like this poem.
1: I
0: think it's funny. I think that when you think about The Hobbit as a whole, but maybe haven't read it in a while, unless you've really paid attention to this one before, you may not even remember that it's there, because it seems a little out of place from your initial impression about elves, you know, within this book. But I love the fact that this is about transcendent experiences versus kind of the cares of this world, so to speak. You know, here grass is still growing and leaves are yet swinging, the white water flowing and elves are yet singing. Come back to the valley. You know, like this is where all of that beauty and rest is happening. You know, this is this kind of paradisaical way of being. Forget all that armor and swords and crowns and all that kind of stuff. You know, here's the stars that are brighter than gems even, and the moon, you know. Yeah, it's cool. I like this a lot.
1: If you take those first 1, 2, 3, 4, 5, 6, 7, 8, those first 8 lines, right? The dragon is withered, his bones are now crumbled, the armor is shivered, his splendor is humbled. The sword shall be rusted, and throne and crown perish, with strength that men trusted and wealth that they cherish. That's everything that's being listed is something that is like a proverbially strong thing.
0: Yeah, right.
1: Dragons, armor,
0: bones,
1: swords, thrones, crowns, strength. And this is one of the core ideas of the Legendarium, actually, is that everything that is strong will eventually fall. And this includes good things, like things that we like, characters that we like.
0: Yeah. Well, I mean, and isn't this one of Gollum's riddles as well, right?
1: Yep.
0: Time.
1: Oh, yeah.
0: You know?
1: I didn't even think about that.
0: Yeah. I mean, that whole riddle is about, you know, all these things that are grand and glorious and seem like they're forever. Time destroys and eats them all.
1: Yes. And this is something that, you know, the elves have experienced, right? That the elves, you know, have... Gondolin is the best example of this, right? Love not too much the work of your own hands, which is already, again, I'm trying to only kind of bring up stuff that Tolkien's already written by the time he writes The Hobbit, you know, as far as the Silmarillion material goes. But that's, you know, to me, Gondolin is the classic example. And of course, at least by the time of the writing of The Lord of the Rings, Tolkien has it in his mind. Well, he already has that in his mind here because it's in the introduction to Elrond when we first meet Elrond. That some of the elves of, you know, the refugees from Gondolin make up the population, some of the population of Rivendell, right? So this is something that, from their perspective, they would have experienced, that all that stuff eventually fades away. But what's left after that stuff is gone? The grass, the leaves, the white water flowing.
0: Yeah, the stars, the moon.
1: And singing, right.
0: Yeah. I also want to point out, like, within the very first sentence, it says, where stood the last, and then in parentheses, or the first, homely house.
1: Yes.
0: Yeah. So it all depends which direction you're going, right? It's interesting. So it's the last homely house if you're coming east, which suggests that there's plenty of homely houses over there to the west, in the Shire, namely. You know, but if you're going west, it's the first homely house. Everything east of that is not so homely. And of course, reminder everybody that homely in British English is basically like homey in American English, meaning, you know, it feels like home.
1: Yep.
0: You know, not homely in the sense like we use it most of the time and think in American English to mean ugly, like it's very homely, whatever, you know, kind of ugly, but I'm being nice about it. No, it's you know, that it means it, that means comfort, right? That's what it means, is it's that sense of hominess. You know, but yeah, but could we call it the first homey house, the last homey house? I don't know that that would work as well for some whatever reason. So yeah. All right. Okay. Well, the next passage I wanted to look at, I'm going to go ahead and read this one. Then the elves of the valley came out and greeted them and led them across the water to the house of Elrond. There a warm welcome was made them, and there were many eager ears that evening to hear the tale of their adventures. Gandalf it was who spoke, for Bilbo was fallen quiet and drowsy. Most of the tale he knew, for he had been in it, and had himself told much of it to the wizard on their homeward way or in the house of Beorn, but every now and again he would open one eye and listen when a part of the story which he did not yet know came in. It was in this way that he learned where Gandalf had been to, for he overheard the words of the wizard to Elrond. It appeared that Gandalf had been to a great council of the White Wizards, masters of lore and good magic, and that they had at last driven the necromancer from his dark hold in the south of Mirkwood. Ere long now, Gandalf was saying, the forest will grow somewhat more wholesome. The north will be freed from that horror for many long years, I hope. Yet I wish he were banished from the world. It would be well indeed, said Elrond, but I fear that will not come about in this age of the world or for many after. When the tale of their journeyings was told, there were other tales, and yet more tales, tales of long ago, and tales of new things, and tales of no time at all, till Bilbo's head fell forward on his chest, and he snored comfortably in a corner. It's interesting, so there's a little continuity issue here. You know, where was Gandalf? Tell me, where was Gandalf? Very much desire to speak to him. sorry. You know, it says, right, that he had been to a great council of the White Wizards, masters of lore and good magic, which, what? Right? Is not quite the White Council.
1: Yeah.
0: I mean, obviously, that's what's being talked about here from the point of view of the Lord of the Rings, but...
1: But at this point, Tolkien hasn't decided that there are actually just the five wizards.
0: Right.
1: Although you could say, I mean, the meta explanation for this, like the in-world explanation for this, is that Bilbo is writing this down, you know, and to Bilbo,
0: yeah, this is what he
1: would Elrond and Galadriel be wizards? Absolutely,
0: sure,
1: right? Yeah, you know, yeah. like I think that we sometimes overemphasize certain like classifications of things that we find in Tolkien. So you'd be like, oh, there's only five wizards because there are only five Istari, right? But from the perspective of somebody like Bilbo, anybody who's like sort of old and ancient and powerful, including Sauron, right, could be, you know, the necromancer, as he's called here.
0: And remember the word wizard, as Tolkien himself explicates it, as I recall in one of his letters, that it means simply a wise person.
1: Yeah.
0: Like an old wise
1: person.
0: Exactly,
1: yeah. So any old wise person with kind of inexplicable abilities, I mean, Tom Bombadil, for instance, right, would count as a wizard kind of under this definition. So now here's an interesting question. I have a theory about this, but I want to see what you think, Father. Is the necromancer, is he already Sauron by this point?
0: I don't know. I mean, the next couple sentences kind of suggest that he's a bigger figure than just a bad guy who lives in the forest, right? The North will be freed from that horror for many long years, I hope. Yet I wish you were banished from the world, which means he's gone somewhere.
1: Yeah.
0: And he's still a problem.
1: Yeah.
0: And Elrond, of course, it would be well indeed, but I fear that will not come about in this age of the world or for many after. Although little does Elrond know, it will come about in that age of the world. It's just going to be several decades.
1: Yes.
0: So I don't know. I don't know what exactly is in Tolkien's mind, but clearly in this, I don't remember if this has changed from first edition Hobbit. This is the Hobbit as the text as we now have it.
1: Yeah.
0: You know, and this is aside from the question of John Ratliff's history of the manuscript itself, right? There's the first edition, and then there's a little bit of revisions that happened as the Lord of the Rings was getting prepared for publication.
1: So the big revision that happens between those two is in the 1937 version, it's Gandalf says, the North is freed from that horror for many an age. And then in the 1966 revision, it says, the North will be freed from that horror for many long years, I hope.
0: Yeah.
1: I've got the two versions.
0: Okay.
1: Yeah.
0: Those aren't too different from each other.
1: So they're different in the sense of like the quality of hopefulness.
0: Mm.
1: Right. I think that is kind of maybe more appropriate in light of, you know, the 1966 revisions. They come after the publication of The Lord of the Rings. So it's like a little more appropriate for Gandalf to be like, I hope that we won't have to deal with him for a few years. Yeah. As opposed to for many an age. When Tolkien, like I said, when Tolkien wrote The Hobbit, it's difficult to say how much that the idea of an age like that we're so familiar with from The Lord of the Rings, first age, second age, third age, fourth age, that idea of ages in that sense has not really coalesced yet.
0: Yeah.
1: And so or at least when Tolkien uses the word age or ages throughout The Hobbit, as he often does, we shouldn't necessarily read that meaning into it.
0: Yeah.
1: And so, but then in light of the events of The Lord of the Rings, you know, one of the things Tolkien is going back and doing is like editing, making some subtle edits and retcons to the Hobbit for consistency. And one of those is this little phrase, because, you know, for Gandalf to say something like, well, you know, Gandalf knows, or at least strongly suspects, the necromancer to be Sauron, right? So for Gandalf to have said, well, we won't have to worry about Sauron for several more ages of the world, right? That would be like a little, that would be a little naive.
0: Yeah.
1: And so that's why that had to change. But
0: yeah. The other thing that I took away from this passage particularly is that, you know, in world, the story of what they've just been through is now being told.
1: Yes.
0: And so it's becoming a story, like this story is now a story within Middle Earth.
1: Yep.
0: You know, and notably it gets told at Rivendell, which is sort of, you know, lore central.
1: Yeah.
0: Right.
1: I was thinking about this again today, you know, that quote in one of his letters when Tolkien talks about Rivendell as the place where all journeys begin and where they all end.
0: Hmm.
1: Right. It's kind of like the place where memory is preserved and where stories begin and where they end. So The Hobbit and Lord of the Rings both really, obviously Lord of the Rings doesn't actually begin at Rivendell, but the quest itself begins at Rivendell,
0: yeah,
1: and sort of ends when you come back to Rivendell. And at that point, there's more stuff that happens, you know, the scouring of the Shire and all that stuff, but that stuff isn't the quest.
0: No.
1: In fact, Gandalf says that stuff is the stuff that the quest was preparing you for. You know, you got to go deal with what you find back at home.
0: It's crazy to think, like, I think that the whole action of the Lord of the Rings takes about a year,
1: yep,
0: in story. But it's crazy to think that from when they set out from Rivendell, which is on December 25th, to when the ring is destroyed on March 25th, it's,
1: yep,
0: all of that happens in 3 months.
1: Mm-hmm.
0: You know, like that's the bulk of the book.
1: It's a busy, busy, busy, busy time.
0: Yeah, yeah, exactly. Exactly. So, all right. Well, we've got another poem. And why don't you go ahead and read us this next passage that includes this one?
1: Yeah. He woke to find himself in a white bed and the moon shining through an open window. Below it, many elves were singing loud and clear on the banks of the stream. Again, very difficult not to do this one like Rob Inglis sings it. Sing all ye joyful, now sing all together. The winds in the treetop, the winds in the heather. The stars are in blossom, the moon is in flower, and bright are the windows of night in her tower. Dance all ye joyful, now dance all together. Soft is the grass, and let foot be like feather. The river is silver, the shadows are fleeting. Merry is Maytime, and merry our meeting. Sing we now softly, and dreams let us weave him. Wind him in slumber, and there let us leave him. The wanderer sleepeth, now soft be his pillow. Lullaby, lullaby, alder and willow. Sigh no more pine till the wind of the morn. Fall, moon, dark be the land. Hush, hush, oak, ash, and thorn. Hushed be all water till dawn is at hand. Well, merry people, said Bilbo, looking out, what time by the moon is this? Your lullaby would waken a drunken goblin, yet I thank you. And your snores would waken a stone dragon, yet we thank you, they answered with laughter. It is drawing towards dawn, and you have slept now since the night's beginning. Tomorrow, perhaps, you will be cured of weariness. A little sleep does a great cure in the house of Elrond, said he. But I will take all the cure I can get. A second good night, fair friends. And with that, he went back to bed and slept until late morning.
0: I love this because it's like he's fallen asleep. And so then they sing in this lullaby, which is so loud that it wakes him up.
1: Yeah.
0: you know, well, merry people. And it's funny. It's capitalized, too. Merry and people. Capital M, capital P. You know, so he's titling them. But, yeah, I mean, you know, like the poem itself is not important in its content, right? It's... you know, about the natural world and falling asleep,
1: yeah,
0: and stuff. But it's interesting. There's all these tree references.
1: Yeah, yeah. I mean, it is a really interesting song.
0: Yes.
1: Yeah, because you've got your first stanza, which is talking about how beautiful the night is and kind of personifying night, you know, as a lady in a tower, basically surrounded by a garden full of silver lights, right? So that's like properly a lullaby. Mm-hmm. You know, you could see how the first stanza could be basically a lullaby. And then the second stanza, you know, it's about dancing, right? Which is quite interesting in and of itself, because it's not just the elves don't just sing about, they don't just sing about the natural world. And this is what I'm really fond of the original Peter Jackson trilogy, as I have said many times. But one of the things that Jackson really missed the mark on, it's not just that his elves, one can't imagine his elves being silly. That's okay. Yeah. But it's the fact that one cannot imagine them dancing.
0: Yeah, they're not particularly merry. They're not merry people. The elves are not merry in Jackson's stuff.
1: Well, even like dancing in a graceful, stately way. I always think about, this is not Middle Earth, but it is in a way. The dancing with the elf queen in Smith of Wooden Major.
0: Yeah.
1: Yeah. You know, just like that sort of scene should be possible in Rivendell. Right.
0: Oh, but absolutely.
1: But one simply can't imagine it happening in the Jackson films.
0: Yeah.
1: But it's really important because one of the things the Jackson films did a good job with was, like, I think the architecture of the elves, you know, this kind of showing this way that Rivendell or Lothlorien would be integrated with the natural world as opposed to just imposing themselves upon it.
0: And it's so sad. Like, if you think about the costume of Jackson's elves, which I think is fantastic.
1: Yeah.
0: Like, it lends itself to dancing.
1: Yes.
0: You know?
1: Yes. Yeah. And it's so what you should be able to kind of, the dancing is important, and this is what I'm trying to get to. The dancing is important because it shows the way that the elves don't just sing about the natural world, but they actually kind of participate in it. That they're kind of, the wind is in the treetop, the wind is in the heather, the stars are in blossom, the moon is in flower, and the elves are dancing, right? And everything's sort of doing its kind of elves as part of the natural world. What's the function of the elves? It's to sing and dance beneath the stars. Actually, all those other things that elves do, like forging incredibly powerful jewels and marching to war, those are things that you do because you're actually maybe not being like fully elf in some way.
0: Yeah. Right. Right.
1: But then you get your last two stanzas. Like, so all that first two stanzas are really lovely, but then with the last two stanzas, it's pretty clear that this is a practical joke that they're playing. And yes. So that's the other thing.
0: Right,
1: it's very, very difficult to imagine, you know, Rivendell in the Peter Jackson trilogy. Very, very difficult to imagine the elves there like messing with you or like playing a practical joke. And in fact, they took this even farther in the Hobbit films.
0: Oh, right.
1: Where
0: they got the dwarves are messing around and the elves
1: and the elves just
0: vaguely offended. And
1: they're offended and they don't get it. And they're just like too serious and they don't pick up on humor and things like that. That's not elves at all, actually. And, you know, I think that it's done a lot of damage to portrayals of elves in other fantasy literature, right? Hmm. As being this sort of like very serious, like hyper literal, don't get the joke.
0: Yeah. And
1: right?
0: You know, if you read a lot of Tolkien's early poetry, especially his pre-Middle Earth poetry, dancing elves comes up a lot.
1: All the time.
0: He's really interested in this imagery and this is what fairy is. Like, this is the main thing that it is crossing over into another world where you see elves dancing and get probably drawn into the dance yourself.
1: Right. Right.
0: You know, and I think that, I think you're right that the elves are often depicted as way too serious, you know, as this sort of ethereal, otherworldly thing, which, like, on one level they are, but I think part of what it means to be elvish is that all of the highest elements of what it means to be human are kind of distilled into them, you know? And merriment is, in Tolkien's vision for sure, part of what the highest element of humanity is.
1: And I mean, and it has to be a part of, I mean, certainly from a Christian perspective, like Father Alexander Schmemann's, you know, well-known book For the Life of the World. One of the things that he says in there is that a feast is what ancient men, like mankind, lived for. Like the feast is not an interruption to ordinary life. You live for the feast, right? Mm. You always live your life. And if you lived your life, you know, by the liturgical calendar, of the Orthodox Church. Like you'd be constantly living, which, by the way, I should say, we're recording this on your name day. So many years to you.
0: Thank you.
1: And also Scotland forever. Alba Gubrath. There we go.
0: We'll have all the Scots are going to write in and let us know that you mispronounced that. But
1: it's all right. That's fine. You know what? There's nothing Scots like fighting with more than other Scots. That's so bring it on, guys.
0: Often true.
1: Bring it on. Bring it on. If you lived your life by the calendar of the church, right, you'd be constantly living your life in an attitude of either preparation or celebration, right? And that merriment, celebration, feasting, obviously, you know, St. Gregory the theologian says, don't do this like the pagans, etc. But there are but merriment and feasting and festivity, these are important aspects of what it means to be a Christian, or really just a human being.
0: Yeah.
1: Right. And this is kind of one of the weird things about modern society, is that there's kind of like two accesses. One is to do the Puritan thing and just make everything always Lent. Right. Or you go what eventually happens is that those people's grandchildren or great grandchildren end up making everything always just always a feast. Right. So then basically, you go from having a feast to just always having a party.
0: Yeah,
1: right?
0: I think there's a big difference between feasting and partying.
1: And partying.
0: When we say of people like, oh, you know, he likes to party.
1: Yeah.
0: That does not mean that does not mean this. It does not mean feasting and merriment. It just means, I don't know, it just means really desire and the satisfaction of desire. And there's nothing high or refined or...
1: Well, there may be something high about it, Father.
0: You're going to set me into a coughing fit. But it's really something other than a feast.
1: Part of what makes a feast is the ability to do what the elves are doing right now and sort of stop and appreciate things, right? Yeah. And so partying, you get the sense that you're always like pushing for the next rush. Yeah. And so you don't have a, like, it's the difference between, once again, it is St. Andrew's Day. So I'll use a Scotch whiskey metaphor here. It's that you didn't know I was going to do this today. I'm a loose cannon, people. Not as much as Father Stephen, but, it's the difference between like sipping a very well-crafted Scotch whiskey or other beverage and appreciating the things that are about it versus just like doing a bunch of shots because you're trying to get drunk.
0: Yeah.
1: Right. Those are two very different experiences. They have, and really like, two totally different intentions.
0: Yeah, exactly. Yeah. Exactly.
1: Yeah. Well, the only other thing I want to point out about this poem is the last stanza, which is very ametrical, right? This is the stanza where the meter that Tolkien has been using, which is actually kind of a dignified meter up to this point, starts breaking down, right? So most of the lines scan something like, sing we now softly and dreams let us weave him, right? This very kind of flowy two line halves, right? So you've got sigh no more pine till the wind of the morn, and then fall moon, dark be the land, right? That line doesn't belong here.
0: And then
1: at
0: the next line is all just this staccato hush, hush, oak, ash, and thorn.
1: Yeah. The third line there is almost only stressed syllables, right? And so the kind of, it has this interesting effect. You could just look at this and say, oh, this is bad poetry. You know, Tolkien doesn't know meter. That is obviously not the case.
0: Yes, clearly.
1: You know, like manifestly, that's not the case. That's the wrong conclusion.
0: This is on purpose. Yeah.
1: It's on purpose. And one of the reasons that, one of the effects that it has for me, if you've ever been in a forest when the wind was like really kicking up, you know, and the wind is rustling the leaves, but it's also like blowing the branches of the big trees around, they have this kind of very staccato quality to them. And this kind of, you know, just like a lot of white noise along with the staccato of like these branches hitting against each other. But I think so there's, you know, there's some irony here that as we are saying, hey, trees, be quiet, we're actually getting the noise of like a windstorm.
0: Yeah.
1: And then also maybe also the breakdown of the meter here may also kind of be the elves sort of breaking into laughter, because obviously, once again, this is a prank. These they're pranking Bilbo.
0: Yeah.
1: Yeah. They're merry people.
0: And then
1: yeah.
0: the last line kind of smooths it all out. Hushed be all yes. water till dawn is at hand.
1: Yes.
0: Yeah. Yeah.
1: So
0: it's really beautiful.
1: Actually a pretty, like I said, actually a pretty interesting poem.
0: It
1: would be a mistake for people to just like kind of like glance over things like this and just be like, oh, well, that's just, you know, more silly elvish poetry, right? There's actually a lot of deliberation
0: yes,
1: in this.
0: It's beauty in many ways for its own sake.
1: Yeah.
0: It's not commenting on anything. It's not, you know, some mighty line or whatever, but it's beauty for its own sake. And that's worth looking at closely. So
1: yes.
0: All right. Well, I'm going to go ahead and take us to the next passage. So this is when they actually finally leave Rivendell. Weariness fell from him soon in that house, and he had many a merry jest and dance. There you go. There's the jesting and the dancing. Early and late with the elves of the valley. Yet even that place could not long delay him now, and he thought always of his own home. After a week, therefore, he said farewell to Elrond, and giving him such small gifts as he would accept, he rode away with Gandalf. Even as they left the valley, the sky darkened in the west before them, and wind and rain came up to meet them. "Merry as Maytime," said Bilbo, as the rain beat into his face, "but our back is to legends, and we are coming home. I suppose this is the first taste of it." "There is a long road yet," said Gandalf, "but it is the last road," said Bilbo.

0: right? So for him, legends are behind and Rain is in front.
1: Mm-hmm. Yeah, it's the structure of The Hobbit is, and Lord of the Rings, at least the Fellowship of the Ring, is also structured in this way, is a series of boundary crossings, right?
0: Yeah,
1: and so Rivendell is the first really important boundary. Something to note is that, of course, the Shire is never mentioned by name in The Hobbit.
0: Yes, that's right.
1: It doesn't.
0: That's right.
1: Yeah, it doesn't exist at this point. I think you even had a note about that in the script here, but it's something I like to always kind of mention to people. It is very, very fun to take something like The Hobbit and then just interpret it in the light of everything that was written after it. And Tolkien, of course, wants us to do that. If he hadn't, he wouldn't have put work into making these little revisions and retcons to The Hobbit. But really, the first thing we have to do is kind of read The Hobbit on its own, you know, for its own sake. So if you don't know what's coming in The Lord of the Rings and you just read The Hobbit for its own sake, right? Just to note, there is no Shire, right? There is no Shire. There's no, you know, all of the sort of the characters and the characteristics of the Shire, which so many people have found to be one of the most inviting parts of Tolkien's legendarium. You know, people as disparate as, you know, like hippies in the 60s and, you know, everybody and their brother, it seemed like right after the movies came out when I was a teenager and all those things, right? All of those things sort of aren't there. Like, they're there in like nascent form, right?
0: Yeah,
1: but really there's just the one Hobbit. We know there are other Hobbits, but the book is The Hobbit,
0: yes,
1: right? Bilbo is The Hobbit. Right. Yeah. There are no other Hobbit characters. We get no other personalities. All we get is the fact that apparently a bunch of his neighbors are basically into petty larceny. That's all we know about the Shire.
0: Right. We get.
1: Right?
0: Yeah. We're going to look at a little bit of that here in this last chapter.
1: Yep.
0: But yeah, I mean, there's not much there. You know, he meets them at the inn in Bywater, I think it is, on the way out, and that's kind of all we get of the Shire is Bag End and the inn at Bywater, and then we're out, and then, you know, these bits here at the end coming back, like the whole concerning hobbits, that's all Lord of the Rings, that's all at the beginning of Lord of the Rings, you know, when this book came out in 1937, people didn't know any of that stuff. It was just the quest, really. You know, we get Bilbo thinking about home all the time. So it's suggestive, like, what is that home really like? And mostly what we know about it is that he feels great there, and it's comfortable and has, you know, good food and so forth. But there's not a lot really about the Shire proper. I do like in this where it says, you know, Gandalf reminds him there's a long road yet. He says, but it is the last road. Like, we are almost home. You know, it's going to be a while, but this is it. This is the home stretch, literally. So, all right, why don't you go ahead and read the next one? We're looping back and coming to places we've been before.
1: Yeah. This was much as it had been before, except that the company was smaller and more silent. Also, this time, there were no trolls. That is a nice difference. At each point on the road, Bilbo recalled the happenings and the words of a year ago. It seemed to him more like 10. So that, of course, he quickly noted the place where the pony had fallen in the river, and they had turned aside for their nasty adventure with Tom and Bert and Bill. Not far up from the road, they found the gold of the trolls, which they had buried, still hidden and unnoticed. "I have enough to last me my time," said Bilbo when they had dug it up. "You'd better take this, Gandalf. I dare say you can find a use for it." "Indeed I can," said the wizard, "but share and share alike. You may find you have more needs than you expect." So they put the gold in the bags and slung them on the ponies, who were not at all pleased about it. After that, their going was slower, for most of the time they walked. But the land was green, and there was much grass, through which the hobbit strolled along contentedly. He mopped his face with a red silk handkerchief. No, not a single one of his own had survived. He had borrowed this one from Elrond, for now June had brought summer, and the weather was bright and hot again.
0: There's some fun stuff in here.
1: I love
0: the fact that, you know, it's mentioned that when they put the extra stuff on the ponies, they were not at all pleased about it.

0: Yep.
1: Yeah. Yes. Or also, like, now I'm imagining Bilbo at some point going to Elrond. Excuse me, but have you got any extra pocket handkerchiefs?
0: Yes. I assume that's exactly how that happened. Either that or the elves just sort of, I mean, the elves are always know what you've been through, even if they have no way of knowing that, you know? And so maybe you show up and they're like, ah, I see you that you've lost your handkerchief again. And so they just give them one, maybe. Yeah. But yeah, it is fun. I think that it seems like ponies are semi-sentient creatures, at least as far as hobbits are concerned. We get actually a whole lot of details in this chapter about one of my favorite ones was a little bit earlier in the passage that I read. Where is it? Again, it was evening. Their ponies were tired, especially the one that carried the baggage, and they all felt in need of rest. Well, who's the all here? It's not Bilbo and Gandalf. If it was Bilbo and Gandalf, it would say they both felt in need of rest. It's they all felt in need of rest. Who's the all? It's the ponies. Yeah, they have at least three ponies. One that Bilbo is riding, some mount that Gandalf is riding, and then the pony carrying the baggage, right? So it's the mounts, they're the ones who are tired, which is quite different, you know, on the outgoing journey, right? Losing the ponies is one of the first, one of the first important, you know, things that happens, right? But then they lose ponies, they get new ponies. You know, they've gotten new ponies again, but they've managed to not lose these. So there's a surprising amount of detail about ponies here, which will be, of course, carried through when we get to the Lord of the Rings.
1: And I love the fact how it seems that as they go back, Bilbo is narrating the whole thing. Oh, this is where we did this. Oh, it says, at each point on the road, Bilbo recalled the happenings in the words of a year ago. It seemed to him more like 10. So that, of course, he quickly noted the place where the pony had fallen in the river and they had turned aside for their nasty adventure with Tom and Bert and Bill. That's kind of, I don't know, you have to imagine, like, what does Gandalf say about this or think, or what kind of look is on his face as Bilbo is saying, oh, this is where we did that, you know?
0: Yes.
1: Remembering everything from a year before. Again,
0: but also,
1: it's this narration of the story within the story.
0: Bilbo also has a character trait for which he cannot be totally blamed, and it's one that hobbits seem to have, and that is he mostly relates to the world in terms of his experience of it, right? And so this is, of course, the kind of the joke at the very end of the book. But it's right. Bilbo has literally, he's seen a dragon. Not only has he seen a dragon, but he is riddled with a dragon. Yeah. One of the last great dragon in the world, he is riddled with and survived. He has met the heirs of ancient kings. He has held, artifacts thousands of years older than the Shire in his hands.
1: Yeah.
0: And yet he's like, oh, and that's the place where the pony got in the river. You know, right. Like it's very hobbity. Very hobbity.
1: Yeah. Yeah. Yeah. All right. Well, we'll find that he's still, as Gandalf will say, not the hobbit that he once was. All right.
0: Yes.
1: So I'm going to go ahead and read this next passage.
0: Yes.
1: As all things come to an end, even this story, a day came at last when they were in sight of the country where Bilbo had been born and bred, where the shapes of the land and of the trees were as well known to him as his hands and toes. Coming to a rise, he could see his own hill in the distance, and he stopped suddenly and said, "Roads go ever, ever on, over rock and under tree, by caves where never sun has shone, by streams that never finds the sea. Over snow by winter sown, and through the merry flowers of June, over grass and over stone, and under mountains in the moon. Roads go ever, ever on, under cloud and under star, yet feet that wandering have gone turn at last to home afar. Eyes that fire and sword have seen, and horror in the halls of stone, look at last on meadows green, and trees and hills they long have known." Gandalf looked at him. "My dear Bilbo," he said, "something is the matter with you. You are not the hobbit that you were." It's great. He says that right after he recites this poetry. So Bilbo is still a hobbit. He is still very kind of provincially minded. But he has now incorporated this experience that he's had, into who he is. Roads go ever, ever on. And of course, this gets repeated and remixed by Frodo.
0: and actually changed in some very important ways.
1: Yes, right.
0: By Frodo. Yeah. Right. Yeah, the Rhodes get to go home, but Frodo doesn't. That's it's an interesting edit to Frodo's version of the poem. So this is if people are counting, this is the second poem which Bilbo has himself composed. Now we know that later on in life, Bilbo will come to think of himself as something of a poet.
1: Yes.
0: But this is only his second composition, or at least his second recorded composition. His first being, of course, the taunting song that he sang to the spiders.
1: Yes, right. Right.
0: Which is very interesting. In a book full of singing, that's the first time Bilbo really tries to sing, at least in the story.
1: Addercop and so on.
0: Addercop and so on, which, as I think the narrator tells us, yes, we realize this isn't, you know, not very good. It's not Bilbo's best, but, you know, he did come up with it on the spot. So what are you going to do?
1: Right.
0: Of course, knowing that the narrator is, in fact, Bilbo makes that a little bit funnier, So the first stanza here is very interesting, because this is just the moment when we would when we're coming home. And if we were going to compare this to other great stories of homecoming, the most famous of which, of course, is the Odyssey, we might expect a song right here at this moment on the nature of home, on the beauty of home, some of the kinds of things that the elves were singing about earlier in Rivendell, actually.
1: Yeah, but it's not.
0: The hearth fire glowing. Yeah.
1: This first part is about walking ever, you know, roads go ever on. Like, this is Bilbo the Adventurer.
0: What's interesting is that it's a Bilbo the Adventurer, but it's also like never explicitly about Bilbo.
1: Yes, that's
0: right.
1: True.
0: He is obviously the feet that wandering have gone, and the eyes that fire and sword have seen, and horror in the halls of stone. Right, all of those things. That is him. But the first stanza is just about sort of roads in general. Not even his road. Right.
1: Yeah.
0: They go on and on, under rock and under tree. But you can kind of hear the various places that he's been, right? Over rock and under tree kind of makes us think of places like the Carrick, the Rock,
1: yeah.
0: The trees of Mirkwood,
1: yeah.
0: Right? Caves where never sun has shone.
1: Indeed.
0: All those different caves that he's been to, streams that never find the sea. We can remember like the bodies of water that Bilbo found in, you know, underneath the Misty Mountains. Over snow by winter sown, through the merry flowers of June. There's a reference to merry flowers in Beorn's garden, which they encountered in June or July, and so on. So right, this is all in under mountains in the moon. Right, these are all kind of places that he's been. But the second stanza moves in a little closer to his own experience. Right.
1: This is
0: where you get the
1: specific things where you have.
0: Yeah. Yeah.
1: Someone experiencing something, you know, eyes that fire and sword have seen, horror in the halls of stone, look at last on meadows green and trees and hills they long have known. So
0: this is the big home-going part.
1: Yeah.
0: And this is the big difference between Bilbo's song and Frodo's, right? There's in Frodo's version of the song, there's a but I must follow if I can.
1: Yeah.
0: Right. And whereas for Bilbo, yet his feet, which have been wandering, now get to turn home, right? And so he's looked on, you know, merry flowers in June, but now he gets to look on meadows green and trees and hills they long have known, that, you know, the places that he's known.
1: Yeah.
0: And it's just a very beautiful, but also kind of melancholy. I think that it's a mistake to sing this like too upbeat. You know, I've heard a few different tunes set that have been used to set this, and some of them I think work better than others.
1: I'm a sucker for the old Glen Yarborough.
0: Yeah,
1: I can't.
0: The roads go ever on. Yes, with that weird vibrato of his.
1: I could pull this up here for you. Yeah, it's
0: we should play it.
1: Yeah, exactly. It's. I don't know. To you know, that's one of the things that I think it starts out the movie is Glen Yarborough. You know.
0: Yep. I like that tune pretty well. I think that one has about the right mood. Like, I think that Rob Inglis does it kind of really upbeat, like, the roads go ever on and on, or something like that. Like, it's just really kind of upbeat.
1: Yeah. So, all right. Well, here's Glenn Yarborough.

0: I mean, that vibrato is just amazing.
1: I like this. Ooh. I like this quite a bit, actually.
0: I know. This is the soundtrack.
1: I can
0: of my
1: also.
0: Childhood.
1: This is also the kind of thing I could imagine, like Peter, Paul, and Mary having done a cover of or something like that.
0: Yes.
1: Which I think again, it's probably the right vibe. I think it can't be like totally chipper.
0: No, there's something kind of wistful about this.
1: Yeah, but also there's also the yet feet that wandering implicit question that's not really answered, right? We talk about the eyes that look upon meadows green and trees and hills they long have known, but the question that's not answered by this version of the song is what happens next.
0: Yeah, right.
1: And you know, this sort of question, I mean, Bilbo is solidly middle-aged when he leaves on his journey.
0: Yeah.
1: And yet the journey really, you know, Bilbo grows up in like a really real way.
0: Yes. Well, and is, I mean, that's what Gandalf is kind of saying, right? You know, like, you're not the hobbit you once were.
1: Yeah, exactly. So good news for all our listeners out there. It's not too late to grow up, even if you find yourself.
0: That's true.
1: A little farther down the road than you thought you
0: Bilbo
1: were going to find yourself.
0: Bilbo was 50.
1: Yeah.
0: You know, I am almost of an age to go on the quest for Erebor. I'm almost there. Or, you know, I mean, Frodo was 50 when he went out on the quest of the ring. There's a bunch of middle-aged guys that are going out on these things, you know.
1: I mean, I think that's one of the wonderful things about Tolkien to me is that his heroes are all middle-aged.
0: Yeah.
1: Even Aragorn, even Aragorn by Numenorean standards.
0: Yeah, I was going to say, he's in his 80s.
1: Yeah, yeah.
0: Yeah.
1: Yeah, so this is kind of the thing is he's not the person that he was, but also his home is he's coming back to a home that is, as far as he knows, unchanged. Obviously, there have been some changes. People are auctioning off his belongings.
0: Well, yeah,
1: and so
0: why don't
1: on,
0: you go ahead and read that then?
1: Oh, okay, yeah.
0: Gets there, so go ahead.
1: This is where we get to the petty larceny, and I like to point this out. It's done humorously here, but. I've talked about this on the podcast before. It's a mistake to like over idealize the Shire.
0: Indeed.
1: As though it's a perfect place with nothing wrong about it. It needs, as Gandalf says, a couple of dragons just to sort of shake it out of its
0: exactly.
1: Or maybe Frodo said that anyway. So they crossed the bridge and passed the mill by the river and came right back to Bilbo's own door. Bless me, what's going on? He cried. There was a great commotion, and people of all sorts, respectable and unrespectable, were thick round the door. Even in Hobbiton, even in the Shire, names that we don't get here yet. Actually, we do get Hobbiton. Even in Hobbiton, there are unrespectable sorts.
0: Yes.
1: Right. We're thick round the door, and many were going in and out, not even wiping their feet on the mat, as Bilbo noticed with annoyance. If he was surprised, they were more surprised still. He had arrived back in the middle of an auction. There was a large notice in the back and there was a large notice in black and red hung on the gate stating that on June the 22nd, Messrs. Grubb, and Burroughs would sell by auction the effects of the late Bilbo Baggins, Esquire of Bag End, Underhill, Hobbiton. Sale to commence at 10 o'clock sharp. It was now nearly lunchtime and most of the things had already been sold. For various prices from next to nothing to old songs, as is not unusual at auctions. Bilbo's cousins, the Sackville Bagginses, were in fact busy measuring his rooms to see if their own furniture would fit. In short, Bilbo was presumed dead, and not everybody that said so was sorry to find the presumption wrong. The return of Mr. Bilbo Baggins created quite a disturbance, both under the hill and over the hill and across the water. It was a great deal more than a 9 days wonder. The legal bother, indeed, lasted for years. It was quite a long time before Mr. Baggins was, in fact, admitted to be alive again. The people who had got specifically good bargains at the sale took a deal of convincing, and in the end, to save time, Bilbo had to buy back quite a lot of his own furniture. Many of his silver spoons mysteriously disappeared and were never accounted for. Personally, he suspected the Sackville Bagginses. On their side, they never admitted that the return Baggins was genuine, and they were not on friendly terms with Bilbo ever after. They had really wanted to live in his nice hobbit hole so very much.
0: I love these paragraphs. Yes. We're firmly back in hobbit land now.
1: Yes.
0: You know, there's so many fun things going on here. I love, number one, Sackville Baggins, right? So Sackville, I mean, it's just a pun because Baggins, you know, related to bag. And so there's the Sackville Bagginses. So sack and bag are synonyms, right? So there's this kind of like half-breed joke going on here. You know, like a Sackville is not really a Baggins, you know, so it's, that's just funny by itself. I love the fact that they don't admit that this is the real Bilbo Baggins. You know, I mean, he right. must have looked different. He probably lost a lot of weight for one.
1: But also his looking like Bill, like recognizing him as Bilbo is directly inversely proportional to how good a deal you got at the auction.
0: I love that. If you got a really good deal, you're less likely to admit that it was yes. actually him.
1: Yes.
0: And I also, you know, the spoons thing is set up here, which of course, when Frodo...
1: Important minor plot point later
0: yeah,
1: on.
0: Yeah, exactly. The Sackville Bagginses get the spoons, you know, as a gift from Bilbo when he finally takes off for Rivendell, however many years later it is, 61 years later.
1: Yes.
0: Or 60 years later.
1: Leave it up to Tolkien never to like waste a, you know, never to waste a, an opportunity to carry something forward, even something very minor.
0: Yeah. Yeah. It's, and I love the fact that, you know, it takes years for people to admit him to be alive again,
1: yep.
0: you know, and it's described as a legal bother. A legal bother. That's so funny. And isn't that, I mean, this is such a kind of a modern moment, right? Where someone could be legally treated
1: yes.
0: as dead, even though they're standing in front of you, you know, this sort of legalism.
1: Yeah. I mentioned the sort of similarity in certain respects between elves and hobbits, but this would be a major difference, right? If you think back to the way that we've seen elves portrayed all throughout The Hobbit is as being very close to the earth, very close to just a direct, unmediated, constant experience of reality in the natural world.
0: Yeah.
1: Right. Whereas the ability that somebody could be declared legally dead, and then after they come back, wasn't this a plot of like a Cary Grant Doris Day movie? What's this one? What's that one called?
0: I'll think about it
1: in a minute. It's like where his wife, you know, comes back after she's been declared legally dead because she's been trapped on an island for 7 years. And so she finally comes back just as he's about to marry another woman. And it's Move Over, Darling is the movie I'm thinking of. Okay. Anyway, I was raised on a lot of old movies. So, yeah, but the idea that, well, here's somebody physically standing here. But until we actually, like, get the I's dotted and the T's crossed, I mean, the same thing, like, it's funny because this is the second legal thing in The Hobbit, right? It's bookended by basically attorneys, right? You have the contract at the beginning,
0: right?
1: You know, you have the contract at the beginning, and then at the end you have the legal bother here, Messrs. Grub and Burroughs.
0: I know. So there's Hobbit lawyers, apparently.
1: Right. There's Hobbit lawyers, right? You know, this is a. This tells you a certain something about Hobbit society, right? To even have lawyers as a part of your society, it indicates like a certain level of development, but also of decadence.
0: Yes.
1: Right? First right. kill all the lawyers, right? So, I find this a very interesting and very kind of revealing couple of paragraphs about if you wanted to kind of make a sort of like a mental map of the Shire or something like that. It's wrong to just see hobbits as being close to the earth and kind of idyllic. And this is how we'd be if, you know, they're still petty in certain
0: yeah,
1: ways. Right. And
0: lawyers.
1: That pettiness, right. Right. And the pettiness. Yeah. The pettiness, exhibits itself in certain, you know, litigious ways. And in this sense, one wouldn't be surprised to run into hobbits as like characters in a Charles Dickens book, right?
0: Yeah.
1: Many of which prominently feature, you know, legal squabbles, right? You know, they can be these kind of good people, right? But also, like many good people have been, ask me how I know, you know, also, you know, capable of being petty in these little things, right? Because at the end of the day, we're talking about furniture, spoons.
0: I know.
1: Right? You know, set against the value of a human life, right?
0: Yeah. And I love that he has to buy some of his stuff back. Like,
1: yes.
0: It would just take, you know, the lawsuit would be too much. So, look, I'll just pay you. Which, you know, good thing. He's just come back with a lot of money.
1: Yeah. You know? I can imagine him sort of like being like, they're like, well, we're not sure you're the real Mr. Baggins. And he's like, well, what if I gave you a gold piece for that couch? Bilbo, it's so good to see you again.
0: Right, exactly. Exactly. So, all right, well, I'll continue on. Indeed, Bilbo found he had lost more than spoons. He had lost his reputation. It is true that forever after he remained an elf friend and had the honor of dwarves, wizards, and all such folk as ever passed that way. But he was no longer quite respectable. He was, in fact, held by all the hobbits of the neighborhood to be queer, except by his nephews and nieces on the Took side. But even they were not encouraged in their friendship by their elders. I am sorry to say he did not mind. He was quite content, and the sound of the kettle on his hearth was ever after more musical than it had been even in the quiet days before the unexpected party. His sword he hung over the mantelpiece, his coat of mail was arranged on a stand in the hall until he lent it to a museum. His gold and silver was largely spent in presents, both useful and extravagant, which to a certain extent accounts for the affection of his nephews and his nieces. His magic ring he kept a great secret, for he chiefly used it when unpleasant callers came. He took to writing poetry and visiting the elves, and though many shook their heads and touched their foreheads and said, "Poor old Baggins," and though few believed any of his tales, he remained very happy to the end of his days, and those were extraordinarily long. The end. Actually not.
1: Actually not.
0: It just sounds like it's the end, though, doesn't it?
1: Yeah.
0: Yeah.
1: Well, it's a Tolkien story. It's got to end five or six times.
0: Exactly. I love the fact that the narrator says, "I'm sorry to say that he did not mind." Like, I'm sorry to say that he didn't mind that he wasn't respectable anymore. The narrator expects him to be respectable, but like, what's wrong with this guy?
1: Yeah, it's also I love how throughout The Hobbit and The Lord of the Rings, the elf friend is like a status. It's like an ontological change of status. Like an elf friend, like you are or you aren't. And if you are, then there are certain kind of people who will just have heard of you and they will know of you.
0: Yeah.
1: And they will recognize you when they meet you. We see that happening with Frodo.
0: Yes. You're on a list, Frodo.
1: Yep. It's exactly that. You know, whenever wizards pass by, well, again, like how many wizards visited Bilbo? Like in retrospect, just Gandalf probably. But, you know, again, that in the Hobbit, that word doesn't have to mean just Istari, right?
0: So, yeah.
1: Yeah.
0: Yeah. And like also this passage shows you the way that he incorporates what he's received into his life. You know, the sword is hung over the mantelpiece. I mean, how many hobbit holes have swords hung over the mantelpiece? Probably not a lot, if any.
1: Nope.
0: Right? And then
1: maybe you never know what they're doing over at Took Hall.
0: That's like, true. That's true.
1: They're strange folks, the Tooks.
0: Yeah, they're a little queer, as they say, over there. Mm-hmm. But his mithril coat, of course, which is, as you later would discover, is worth more than the whole Shire. He puts it on a stand in the hall. And then I love, he lends it to a museum. That's so funny. There's Hobbit museums, by the way.
1: Yeah. I think that eventually becomes like Madam House. It's mentioned in the Lord of the Rings, either if not in the book itself, then in the description of the Shire.
0: Yeah, isn't it Mitchell Delving? Mitchell Delving.
1: Mitchell Delving.
0: Or however it's pronounced.
1: Yeah. Well, you could say Mitchell. That's fine.
0: That's true because that's a good old English way of putting it.
1: Yeah, but like Michel, you know.
0: Yeah.
1: Is
0: And then the ring, of course.
1: Yeah.
0: Yeah.
1: The ring, of course. But this is where we sort of see Bilbo becoming actually the kind of person that he will be when we meet him again in The Lord of the Rings, which is the sort of person who takes to writing poetry and visiting the elves. Two things which always go together, I think.
0: You visit elves enough, you're going to write some poetry. Although it's interesting to me, here we get this gesture that's described. It says he took to writing poetry and visiting the elves, and though many shook their heads and touched their foreheads and said, poor old Baggins. Yeah, that's interesting. Touching their foreheads, like, what is that?
1: It's like tapping your head, be like, he's gone. Maybe. Like his mental faculties. Yeah, just like.
0: He's got a screw loose. Yeah. I mean, what does that look like exactly? Are they tapping it, or are they, you know, like, oh, I don't know. It's an interesting question. Yes, he remained very happy to the end of his days, and those were extraordinarily long, which the fact of this was one of the things I think that Tolkien later on said was a major obstacle to writing The Lord of the Rings.
1: Right.
0: Like, but I said he lived happily ever after. How can I go send him on another big adventure? Oh, I know. There's a nephew.
1: There's a nephew.
0: Yeah. I think initially the idea was a son, but you know, nephew I think is better. I think Bilbo needs to remain a bachelor. I think that's important because he's weird. You know, this guy's not going to get married, despite the original first Hobbit movie, in which he brings Princess Mika back.
1: That is true. That little known. Some stories say.
0: Right. We, in a very early episode of this podcast, I think it was Father Anthony Cook and I, did a, you know, an MST3King of that.
1: That was so fun.
0: That amazing, which you can see it on YouTube, kids. I think it's just called Hobbit! Exclamation point from the 1960s. It's so terrible. It's good.
1: Yes. One of the things that I really liked about the Jackson trilogy, is like, towards the beginning, As Bilbo is getting, you know, basically the context for the beginning of the Fellowship of the Ring film is that Bilbo is finishing writing The Hobbit, just, you know, in the opening scenes. Yeah. But he's still trying to figure out the end to his book. And then right as he heads off to ultimately to Rivendell, right, he says, I figured out the ending to my book, right?
0: He remained very happy
1: to the end of his days, right? And that's something he was able to write once he gave the ring up. Which I think is, like I said, I think is pretty, that was a neat touch. I thought that was a neat touch.
0: Yeah. Yeah. Well done.
1: Yeah.
0: Well done. All right. Why don't you, it seems like it's the end, but again, it's not actually the end. There's more to come. So why don't you go ahead and read us. There's some updates that are being passed on from Erebor.
1: One autumn evening, some years afterwards, Bilbo was sitting in his study writing his memoirs. He thought of calling them There and Back Again, A Hobbit's Holiday, when there was a ring at the door. It was Gandalf and a dwarf, and the dwarf was actually Balin. Come in, come in, said Bilbo, and soon they were settled in chairs by the fire. If Balin noticed that Mr. Baggins' waistcoat was more extensive and had real gold buttons. Bilbo also noticed that Balin's beard was several inches longer and his jeweled belt was of great magnificence. They fell to talking of their times together, of course, and Bilbo asked how things were going down in the lands of the mountain. It seemed they were going very well. Bard had rebuilt the town and dale, and men had gathered to him from the lake and from south and west. And all the valley had become tilled again and rich, and the

0: Yeah. I love where it says, if Ballin noticed that Mr. Baggins is, and you pronounced it Westcott, which is correct as well. Waistcoat.
1: Yes. Yes.
0: Was more extensive. In other words, he's gained some weight.
1: Mm-hmm. Yes. Yeah. And then, of course, Ballin seems to have as well. His jeweled belt is of great magnificence, maybe not just in the jewels, but perhaps also in the size.
0: The greatness.
1: You know. I think we've all had this experience of
0: seeing somebody,
1: looking at our friends, especially somebody you haven't seen in a long time, you know, and noticing our beards are a little bit longer and our bellies are a little bit larger.
0: Yeah. You've gained some weight, have you? Yeah.

0: I mean, it's interesting. Like, this says it's some years afterwards, so we don't know how long, but it's a while. That's kind of curious. Again, you know, you think that the book was done, but you know, you've got this bit years later now. Years later.
1: Yeah. Yeah. And
0: I love the fact that it's Balin, of course, who was always the dwarf who was the most kind of sympathetic to Bilbo, mm-hmm. I think, throughout the adventure. And I think was, you know, said farewell to him with a lot of teariness in the previous chapter. Yeah, and Dale has been refounded. So all is kind of becoming right with the world in that region.
1: Yep.
0: You know, lots of wealth going up and down, as it says, the river. So it's not just that it's flowing out of the mountain. There's commerce happening. It's going up and down. You know, it's both ways. And friendship in those parts between elves and dwarves and men. Like, this was the goal. This was the idea of getting rid of the dragon, is like, it's turning out okay. I think that this little coda is important because it lets you know that the quest succeeded.
1: Yes.
0: In all the ways that it should.
1: Yes.
0: You know, a lot of stories, especially like movies of our time, they will end right when the big battle is done. And then that's it. You know, you don't get to see the sort of aftermath of prosperity and whatever. I don't know if that makes for a bad movie. Maybe it does. But it's last thing is that the heroes looking at each other and going, whew, so what are you going to do now? I don't know. Roll credits.
1: Eating shawarma or whatever.
0: Hey, I'm always up for shawarma.
1: Oh, me too. Me too. Especially this time of year.
0: Visit the Lehigh Valley. There's a lot of shawarma. We have many Middle Eastern people here.
1: There is.
0: Yeah.
1: So there's a one of the interesting subtexts here in that middle paragraph that you just read is that I remember things that happened. I remember things that happened 5 minutes ago. There is that all of the prophecies about the return of the king under the mountain have come true.
0: Yeah, which we'll get addressed in the next bits here. But yes,
1: right. So I just mentioned this because it's interesting because the one of the rivers running with gold, which is of course supposed to be a metaphor, it means trade going up and down the river, has come true twice now in the story. Right. The first was when the previous king under the mountain, who was Smaug, right, when he awoke, right, and then the river runs with gold, but it's actually just the reflection of dragon fire, right? It's the, you know, the light of the at the end of the tunnel is actually the breath of the oncoming dragon, kind of a situation, right? But now it's going the way that it's supposed to go, right? And it's not, you know, the big difference, of course, is that everybody thought the king under the mountain was going to be Thorin, and though for a brief time it was, that was not ultimately happened.
0: It's his second cousin Dane.
1: Yeah.
0: And this last paragraph is interesting. You know, the old master came to a bad end. Bard gave him a lot of gold for the help of the lake people, but he was overwhelmed by, as it says, dragons. He fell under the dragon sickness, which I know that some people, they really point at this in the Jackson Hobbit films and say, you know, this is sort of made up. But it's not totally
1: made up.
0: No, it is a thing. It's not maybe, you know, the way that it's... I mean, the problem with a movie is you have to show people. You have to visibly see the thing that's happening.
1: Right.
0: You know, you can't see greed.
1: Right.
0: You know, you have to demonstrate it. So there is, and this phrase even, dragon sickness, there it is right there in the book.
1: Yep.
0: You know.
1: The only problem with it in the movie is just how it's done.
0: Yeah.
1: There's nothing actually wrong with the concept.
0: It's a kind of like insanity.
1: Yeah.
0: You know. But it's interesting, you know. He takes most of the gold and leaves and dies of starvation.
1: Yep.
0: You know, which is, this is an old, old, old legendary trope, which is you can't eat gold.
1: Yep.
0: You know, that you could be rich, but starve.
1: Yes.
0: Which, you know, like even the parable of the rich fool from the Gospels, right?
1: Mm-hmm.
0: You know, now he doesn't starve, but he dies. And as it says there in the scripture, you know, who's all these things you've gathered for yourself? Whose will they be? You're not gonna take that into the grave with you, buddy.
1: The something that I'll just mention to people is that the idea of dragon sickness does predate Tolkien.
0: Oh, sure.
1: It is something that you find even in Beowulf, the Beowulf poem, though it's you kind of have to look for it. But it's something that you find in a lot of old northern literature. This idea that the act of keeping a hoard is itself like an inherently dangerous proposition, and may actually turn you into a dragon. There's some fun examples of this. There's some fun examples of this in famously in the Volsunga saga, but also in the saga of the Jomsvikings. Right, this guy his name is, I think, Bugi, and he takes a bunch of several chests of silver. I think it's been a few years since I've read the saga, but he takes several chests of treasure and dives overboard with them to basically keep these other guys from getting them. And nobody ever sees him again. But shortly thereafter, the sea serpent appears in that bay and guards it and will destroy any ship that comes into it. Yeah. Right. So there's this, you know, the implication being, of course, that he was transformed into a dragon because of his greed.
0: Yeah.
1: So
0: Lewis does the same thing. I mean, obviously, you know, in The Voyage of the Dawn Treader, where you get someone who's reaching out for gold, whatever, and turns into a dragon. And he almost deserved it.
1: And he almost deserved it. Well, what's really fun about that is that Lewis says, you know, because Eustace had not read the right kind of books, he did not know about the dangers of dragon sickness.
0: Yes.
1: But the only book that had been published by that time that Eustace could have conceivably read would have been The Hobbit.
0: Right.
1: So it's like, you know, if he'd read The Hobbit, that would have saved him, you know, that would have saved him the trouble. So
0: Yeah, exactly. Okay. All right.
1: I wonder if the master was named Eustace. That would have been an interesting
0: twist. Perfect, wouldn't it?
1: Yeah.
0: All right. Well, I'm going to read the very end of the book.
1: The actual end this time?
0: Yeah. I feel sad. The new master is of wiser kind, said Balin, and very popular, for, of course, he gets most of the credit for the present prosperity. They're making songs which say that in his day the rivers run with gold. Then the prophecies of the old songs have turned out to be true after a fashion, said Bilbo. Of course, said Gandalf. And why should they not prove true? Surely you don't disbelieve the prophecies, because you had a hand in bringing them about yourself. You don't really suppose, do you, that all your adventures and escapes were managed by mere luck, just for your sole benefit? You are a very fine person, Mr. Baggins, and I am very fond of you. But you are only quite a little fellow, in a wide world after all. Thank goodness, said Bilbo, laughing, and handed him the tobacco jar.
1: I love that. Just the best ending.
0: The real end.
1: Just the best ending.
0: Yeah. Okay, yes. Prophecy. It's interesting. As you said earlier, you know, Bilbo's basic point of view is in terms of his own experiences. That's how he relates everything, you know. And that's part of what's coming into play here, right? Where he says, then the prophecies of the old songs have turned out to be true after fashion. Like, what? Oh, I guess really I wasn't thinking about that. And Gandalf says, you know, of course. Why should they not prove true? Just because you were there and participated in it, do you think that that means that there isn't some kind of prophetic hand at work here?
1: Mm-hmm.
0: Right?

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The Book of Lamentations was written after the Babylonians had invaded the land, slaughtered the populace, and brought about national extinction. What remained for Jerusalem and Judah? The five poems of the book represent the authentic voice of Israel in exile, a mourner wailing over the judgment of God, desperately seeking an audience with him but finding him hidden and inaccessible. In Prayers in the Dark, Father Lawrence Farley paraphrases the Book of Lamentations and interprets each passage, following it with a meditation on human suffering, not to explain it, but to point a way forward into hope. 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

And we're live both on YouTube and Ancient Faith Radio. Thank you for joining me today. Today, we're talking about the amazing topic of infant communion. It is a fun topic. It's also one of those that's it's a little bit sad about what happened in the West. We're going to be talking about why the West tossed this practice, the history of that, and also why the Orthodox Church has held on to this as a very precious practice that relates to really our understanding of what worship is, what adoration of Christ really is. Now, I'll never forget the story that an Orthodox priest, Father Joshua Gainig, shared with me. He was a Lutheran pastor at the time, and he was trying to decide, am I going to become Catholic or am I going to become Orthodox? He was well studied in church history and dogmatics and the scriptures, but he was wrestling with this decision. He began having a conversation with a very well-known Orthodox priest, Father Patrick Henry Reardon. And one of the things that Father Patrick said to Father Joshua was this: your kids should look back and never remember a day they were not receiving Holy Communion. Wow, what a powerful thing to say. Of course, that wasn't the only thing that influenced Father Joshua's decision to become an Orthodox priest, but it was one among many. Your kids should never look back and never remember a day they were not receiving Holy Communion. And this is very much the Orthodox mindset. As we'll see in this kind of episode today, there might be some debates that were happening in the West about, is this critical for salvation or not? Does this get them to cross the line or not? And so this kind of mindset, can we innovate? Can we change this practice if it's not fully related to justification, becomes critical. And for us as Orthodox, we view it very much in the context of worship and as essential to a life in Christ. So I want to talk today about this topic of infant communion. I'm going to pull up a letter for you. This letter is dated from the year 998. Now, I oftentimes pull up a lot of information from the early church, you know, first, second, third century, but this comes from the year 998. And this is the patriarch of Antioch, John III. He's writing to Theodore, the bishop of Ephesus, about this very topic of infant baptism and infant communion. There had been a sort of a discussion rising up in Ephesus about, the scriptures show Jesus being baptized as an adult. And this began, the congregation began asking this kind of question, what should we do about this? John III, patriarch of Antioch, basically writes that the Orthodox faith and the practice of the Apostolic Catholic Church has always been to commune infants. And this is what he writes, quote, "For prohibiting infants who bear the divine seal of the Holy Spirit from the reception of the divine and holy mysteries is among the most absurd and forbidden things. It is nowhere to be found to be prohibited, but rather there is a long tradition which urges that infants become participants in divine baptism and communion due to the uncertainty of life, as the God-bearing and most theological men who were revealers of heaven, Basil the Great and Gregory, moved by the Spirit, wrote and handed down. For to say that infants do not perceive what is being received is completely foolish, for they also do not perceive the gift of divine baptism, since they are immature in age, but they are not for this reason without a share of divine grace." He goes on, by the way, side note, this is a translation by Jackson Shepherd, PhD student at Duke University. Patriarch of Antioch, John III, goes on, "But if he should say, oh," and again, here he's mentioning an objection to infant baptism and communion, "but if he should say the sponsors reply concerning these things at the time of baptism, but what is significant about this?" So that the objection is, well, a sponsor, a godparent, speaks for the infant, but in the case of communion, this is not the situation. And then this is John III's reply: "For it is not the sponsors, but the coming of the Spirit that illumines and sanctifies the infants. As the divine Chrysostom says, for even our Lord Jesus Christ was circumcised at 8 days old and was brought into the temple according to the law at 40 days. So here, John III is going to unpack the scriptures and basically make a case for infant communion, not because this is a new practice. This is the ancient and original practice is what he says, but just to fortify his case, he begins referencing the Holy Scriptures.
And he goes on, and he was immature in the flesh according to his humanity, but he advanced little by little in stature and grace. That's Luke chapter 2, verse 52. And in the maturity of his age and at the beginning of his preaching of the gospel, our Lord loved the infants more, since they were free from every evil. For take Ignatius the God-bearer into his arms while he was still an infant. He said to the disciples, unless you turn and become like this child, you will never enter the kingdom of heaven. That's quoting Matthew 18:3. And elsewhere, quote, let the children come to me, for to them belongs the kingdom of heaven. You can see Luke chapter 18, verse 16. And the blessed David, seeing from afar with prophetic vision, said, quote, out of the mouth of infants and sucklings, you have prepared praise. Psalm chapter 8, verse 2. This Orthodox hierarchy is quoting the scriptures left and right. And that's a key line, by the way, because he's saying the infants praise God. They worship God. He goes on, for the one with whom the fathers were indignant, to him the children who knew no evil brought praise. And the infants who were killed at the birth of Christ on account of his holy name were shown to be proto-martyrs. That would be the holy innocents that were killed by King Herod. Even they did not know for whom they shed their blood. And moreover, as the saying of the Lord goes, he has hidden all these things from the wise in understanding and has revealed them to infants. See Matthew chapter 11, verse 25. So Patriarch of Antioch, John III, is making a case that yes, the holy innocents, they didn't even know they were dying for Christ. And yet we celebrate them as martyrs. So knowledge and reason and rationalization is actually not the bar for receiving grace, participating in God's own energy. He goes on, I want to summarize lastly with his letter. He says, neither you nor those around you ought to lend an ear to this question. That would be denying infants communion, which has recently sprung up, since it is illegitimate, foreign to the Orthodox faith, and has not been stirred up by the great and Catholic and Apostolic Church, which canonizes the Orthodox faith for all. For regarding a matter which neither the divine councils, both ecumenical and local, nor the other divine fathers prohibit, how do certain false Christs and false teachers now force it open and hasten to unsettle the boundaries of the fathers and not listen to the one who says, everyone who unsettles the boundaries of the fathers is accursed. Cite reference, you know, Proverbs 22:28. And likewise, also the divine apostle Paul, who says, if anyone preaches the gospel to you other than the gospel, which we have received, even if it is an angel from heaven, let him be anathema. And he concludes here, for indeed, the Catholic and Apostolic Church of God received many things, not only in writing, but also without writing, as the divine Paul himself says. So brothers, hold to the traditions which we have handed down to you, whether written or unwritten. See 2 Thessalonians chapter 2, verse 15. So this is a critical letter, because it's happening before the schism. It's happening before Roman Catholicism innovates and takes away infant communion. And he's saying that this is the faith of the apostles, the faith of the fathers, the faith of the councils, and therefore we should not innovate. We should not toss it out as if it doesn't matter. And we'll see here shortly, this is the consistent line from the Orthodox Catholic Church in response to both Catholics and Protestants who begin to innovate with this practice. I want to, before we see what our saints have to say to the West in the second millennium, I want to point to the constitutions of the holy apostles, because here we find early evidence. Now, what's funny is most of our evidence for infant communion comes from the Latin West, from Rome and Carthage. So we'll see that from St. Augustine, St. Cyprian, from Pope St. Leo the First, Pope St. Innocent the First. We'll see it mostly comes from the Latin West, our most explicit evidence for infant communion. But I want to show you the constitutions of the Holy Apostles, because nowhere does it say that the infants are to leave the church before communion. Quote, let none of the catechumens, let none of the hearers, let none of the unbelievers, let none of the heterodox stay here.
meaning, of course, halfway through the divine liturgy, they are to depart. You know, the doors, the deacon says, the doors, and they depart. But those who are to commune are to stay. Nowhere does it say the infants are to leave. The babies, the kids are to leave. The constitutions go on. You have prayed the foregoing prayer, depart. Let the mothers receive. Let no one have anything against anyone. Let no one come in hypocrisy. Let us stand upright before the Lord with fear and trembling to offer. And the constitutions continue. Let the bishop partake, then the presbyters, then the deacons, then the subdeacons, then the readers, then the singers, the ascetics, and then of the women, the deaconesses and the virgins and the widows, then the children. Why does it list the children next? The children are generally considered to be virgins. They are classified close to the virgins and the widows. They are the ones who have not partaken in evil. And then all the people in order, that would be, of course, the mothers, the fathers, the men and the women. The mothers bringing up, of course, the infants with them in reverence and godly fear. So from early on, it's pretty much assumed the children are receiving. And this is very, you know, popular custom in Orthodox churches is for children to receive communions, you know, sometimes before the adults do. This is the case at my church oftentimes throughout the year. We have the clergy partake first, and then after that, it's the children, then the adults. But they're, you know, these customs can vary from place to place. But here's an example from the constitutions. Now, the moment that the West begins changing this practice, which happens kind of between the 12th and 13th centuries, there's a response from the Orthodox Church that this is an innovation. Here is St. Simeon of Thessalonica. He writes, "Moreover, the Latins neither can celebrate the liturgy nor give

receiving communion, which could be at the age of 10, 11, 12. In some cases later on, it became 13 and 14. And so he's saying this is an innovation. This is not apostolic tradition. He goes on to say, indeed, the majority of their babies lack the seal of chrismation. I just said that. Many of them, if they are not yet able to speak, die without being given a share in the viaticum of life, deprived of communion in the mysteries as they depart from this world. You can almost hear St. Simeon's sadness. Here, there are babies who are passing away and they are not partaking of communion, even though they once did. And so you can almost hear the sadness there in his voice. Much later, St. Raphael of Brooklyn, one of my favorite saints, you can go venerate his relics at the Antiochian village in Pennsylvania. My children were just there at camp and venerating his relics, and I have had the opportunity to venerate him there as well. But St. Raphael of Brooklyn writes, finally, whereas the Orthodox Roman Church provided their fearful mystery, that would be the Eucharist, to all the faithful without exception under both species, the papist one, that would be the later Catholic Church, not only deprived small children of it, contrary to apostolic tradition, but also dared to exclude all the laity from communion of the precious blood of Christ. So St. Raphael is saying, not only did the Roman Catholic Church suspend children from taking communion, contradicting apostolic tradition, that is the received transmission of the faith, but also the laity. And this happens at the Council of Constance. It was happening before that. It's an ecumenical council of the Roman Catholic Church. The Council of Constance is the one that formally forbid the laity from receiving from the chalice any of the precious blood. And we're going to talk about that here in just a second. In the year 1848, we also have the reply, the encyclical of the Orthodox patriarchs to Rome, and listing off some of the issues that are going on in the Roman Catholic Church. And one of those is the abandonment of the old apostolic mysteries of the church, such as not anointing baptized infants or they're not receiving the Eucharist. Okay, so why am I bringing up these quotes? One is one objection I've heard from Roman Catholics, and I have Roman Catholic friends, very close. Some of them are very close. One of the objections to the Orthodox stance is that, hey, look, this was never a dividing issue at the schism, 1054. And so why are Orthodox just bringing this up as a church dividing issue when they never brought it up in their Byzantine lists around this time? Well, first of all, that's kind of a silly thing to say because the West hadn't gotten rid of infant communion yet. So why would the East bring this up as a problem? And then it's brought up that, well, even after the schism, when this was taken away, but there isn't much that's said. Well, as I just showed you, St. Simeon of Thessalonica brings this up. And then we can find other quotes where this is brought up as a real issue. And this is all very consistent with what the Patriarch of Antioch, John III, said in the year 998. So this has really been how the church thought of infant communion. But it's not just the East, it's also the West. And so the rest of this kind of episode today is going to be a deep dive into the Latin West, which again shows us a lot of explicit details about infant communion. There was a Pope Benedict the 14th in the year 1755. He actually talks about when the West stopped infant communion. And he writes, for several centuries, the practice prevailed in the church of giving children the Eucharist after the sacrament of baptism. But for the last four centuries, the Western church has not given the Eucharist to children after baptism. So he notes that like this is the universal practice, East and West. And it really was only about 400 years ago. Again, that's in his timeline in the year 1755 that we began changing this practice. Now, notably, I will hear another objection from Catholics, and that is, well, we actually never gave up the practice of infant communion. The West did, the Western Catholic Church did, but the Eastern Catholic Church still has infant communion, and you can be Catholic and commune your infants because Eastern Catholics never lost it, or we have it now. One of the things that needs to be noted, and this is sad, one of the things that needs to be noted is that Eastern Catholics, for about 400 years,
didn't have

most of them didn't practice infant communion. So what happens is they break off the Orthodox Catholic Church. They again become in union with the papacy. And very shortly, you know, shortly thereafter, they give up the practice of infant communion. Now there's a debate. Did Rome pressure them to do this, or did they do this on their own? I've had scholars say this, say it's kind of happening kind of both ways. A lot of them may have been self-Latinizing, but it's hard to say. I'm not going to get into that debate here. But it's important to note that really the Eastern Catholic churches, they did not begin infant communion, restore infant communion until most of them until the 1990s and the 2000s, and some of them still have not done so universally. The earliest group that restored infant communion was the Melkites in 1969. Now, I believe it was the Coptics and maybe the Armenians within Roman Catholicism continued infant communion, but most of them ceased doing it for several hundred years. And here's a list that I have before you. The Melkites, again, they restored it in 1969. The Ruthenian Byzantine Catholics did not restore it until the mid-1990s. The Ukrainian Greek Catholics restored it in 1997. The Syro-Malabar Church within Roman Catholicism restored it in 2005. The Maronites still have not done so, though you might find a parish that does it here and there. I'm not sure. And then the Chaldean Catholics, their counterpart would be the Assyrian Church of the East, the Persian Christians. They have not restored infant communion. They're still doing first communion and confession around seven. Some of you might say, well, who cares? Like, why is that a big deal? We'll get to why our theology of worship and initiation matters, but I'm just kind of showing you here the objection that I've heard. Oh, but Eastern Catholics have it too. This is, first of all, a brand new phenomenon of them restoring it. So that's just a side note that it should be taken into consideration that they were willing to even give it up for several hundred years. Now, let's go back to where a lot of this began, these departures began, and then we're going to get into the early fathers about this practice. The Council of Constance certainly had an influence on infant communion ceasing because the laity could no longer commune from the chalice, the precious blood, which is a key way for infants and young babies to be able to even receive communion without, you know, choking. They receive it from primarily the precious blood, the particles kind of mixed in the chalice. And the Council of Constance, again, this is a Roman Catholic ecumenical council from the year 1414 to the year 1418, talks about the suspension of the chalice. Now, this is a very violent time. There are many in the in Western Europe who completely disagreed with this. In the Bohemian region, this was a very violent, controversial move. So there are many in the West who were against this decision, but this is where the Council of Constance went. They burnt John Huss at the stake. And so they condemned the position and quote, "For it should be firmly believed and not doubted in the least that the entire body and blood of Christ are truly contained under both species of bread and wine and under the species of wine. Therefore, to say that it is sacrilegious or that it is wrong to observe this law or custom must be considered erroneous, and those who obstinately maintain the opposite of what has been put down should be treated as heretics." So they're the Roman Catholic Church is responding to a group, the Hussites under John Huss. But ironically, these decrees are also affecting relations with the East, with the Greeks, who take issue with this new innovation of only communing laity. But of course, this affects infants because they cannot, at this point, the moment you suspend the chalice, it's very difficult for young children to partake of the Eucharist. Now, what's interesting is that there we call them proto-Protestants sometimes. The group following John Huss, they actually were big advocates of infant communion. So the Protestant world could have actually gone the way of infant communion and communion infants, but they don't, as we'll see here shortly. Martin Luther, John Calvin, and the wider Protestant world,
will reject the proto-Protestant movement of restoring infant communion in the West. But this is what one of the Hussites writes in the year, he lived in between the years 1396 to 1471. And this is what Jan writes, quote, "And that dear Lord taught Nicodemus about baptism, for it is a great thing, holy baptism, when a man is baptized, for our baptism draws strength from that water which flowed from the side of the Lord Christ. For at that moment, the soul joins itself to the Lord Christ and attains new life and obtains God's grace. And as the bodily life after birth immediately needs its nourishment, so also the spiritual life after baptism needs its food and drink, namely the body and blood of the Lord Jesus Christ." And this is what the order of the original Holy Church, the holy teachers, Dionysius, Cyprian, Augustine, we're about to see these big three show up here shortly, and many others teach. And this is also clearly shown in the agendas and the missals. So he's quoting the liturgy. He's quoting the fathers that infant communion is the universal practice and the apostolic custom of the church. Quote, "But through the work of the devil, it has now been abandoned and taken away from the children and postponed until the age of 12. So the Council of Constance, Trent is condemning this line right there. It's the work of the devil that Christians and the Christians in the West have abandoned infant communion. It's the work of the devil because it alters apostolic tradition. Now, I think Orthodox would agree with that line, that this is actually not from the Holy Spirit to take away infant communion, but rather is the work of division because it alters apostolic tradition, what we've been handed on. And it really kind of even alters our understanding of worship, as we'll see. Now, here's Martin Luther. This was quoted in his Table Talks, and someone asked him about John Huss and the Hussites. And this is what Martin Luther writes. It was asked, "Did the Hussites well in administrating the sacrament to young children on the allegation that the graces of God apply equally to all human creatures?" Dr. Luther replied, "They were undoubtedly wrong, since young children do not need the communion for their salvation. But still, the innovation could not be regarded as a sin of the Hussites, since Saint Cyprian long ago set them the example." So Luther's position is, look, this group that came before us, they're wrong that children need communion. At the same time, they're not sinning because there's a strong precedence in the early church for infant communion. He's kind of trying to walk this line. Now, part of the problem is how he's defining salvation, because, you know, infant communion itself fortifies our salvation. It keeps the enemy at bay. St. John Chrysostom will say that the demons flee from those who are coming from the altar because we look like fire-breathing lions. And so the demons flee. So it does pertain to salvation, spiritual warfare, our own holiness, sanctification, and participation in God's grace, his own power and energy. But the way that Luther is defining salvation is what just gets them into heaven, what gets them across the finish line. You know, if an infant's baptized but not communed, do they still make it to heaven? These are very hyper-scholastic questions. Now, it doesn't mean that they can't be important in cases of emergencies, right? You know, a baby's in a hospital dying. You baptize them, but they can't receive communion. Do they go to heaven? You know, those are all like complicated questions. We're not going to actually dive into that in this episode. That would be another episode for another day. But those are the kind of questions that they were dealing with. And the problem is, in these exceptional situations, these emergency situations, they'll take some of those principles and then they try to apply it to the whole entire church. And that leads to the suspension of infant communion in the West. John Calvin writes, quotes, "This permission, infant communion, was indeed commonly given in the ancient church." So John Calvin's aware of the early tradition of infant communion, "as is clear from Cyprian and Augustine. But the custom has deservedly fallen into disuse." So Calvin's view is that it should fall into disuse. It's a bad idea. That's his idea. He believes, yeah, Cyprian, Augustine, they teach it, but it's a bad idea. And of course, Calvin and Luther are both
really relying on the theology of Thomas Aquinas. Now, there's things Aquinas says that I agree with. Whenever he's faithful to the fathers, I enjoy reading Aquinas and Bonaventure. When Aquinas, though, contradicts the fathers and the universal church, then there's a major problem going on with Aquinas. And this is one area where Aquinas, I think, has an epic fail. He just misunderstands the history and misunderstands the theology. Aquinas writes, quote, "The same reason holds good of newly born children as of the insane who never had the use of reason." So he's saying babies and the insane, the mentally unstable, cannot receive communion. "Consequently," he writes, "the sacred mysteries are not to be given to them, although certain Greeks do the contrary, because Dionysius says that Holy Communion is to be given to them who are baptized, not understanding that Dionysius is speaking there of the baptism of adults." Here, right here, Aquinas he gets Dionysius completely wrong, as we'll see. Dionysius teaches that infants and babies not only receive baptism, but communion. So he's flat out wrong right there. He also says that certain Greeks do the contrary. No, it's the whole Greek world that communes infants. So it's not certain Greeks. And then Aquinas seems to be unaware, or he's hiding it. Let the reader understand. You make the decision. Aquinas seems to be ignorant about what Augustine says, which is hard to fathom, since Augustine is the most quoted father in the Summa, as we'll see. Aquinas goes on, "Nor do they suffer any loss of life from the fact of our Lord saying in John 6:54, except you eat the flesh of the Son of Man and drink his blood, you shall not have life in you. Because as Augustine writes to Boniface, then every one of the faithful becomes a partaker, i.e. spiritually, of the body and blood of the Lord when he is made a member of Christ's body in baptism." He goes on, "But when children once begin to have some use of reason so as to be able to conceive of some devotion for the sacrament, then it can be given to them." So Aquinas's red line is no communion for infants until they can use reason, which, you know, tends to be kind of at the age of 7 or 8. That is the bare minimum age. Now, many Roman Catholic dioceses for several centuries will not commune until their faithful have received confirmation, which could be at the age of 10, 11, 12, 13, 14. The Anglicans sometimes will go older. I have an Amish friend. He says that they would receive confirmation and then their first communion at the age of 16. So that's where it was really stretching out. It wasn't like they're being given communion at the age of 4 or 5, but rather, you know, early teenage years or the middle of your teenage years became the dominant practice, which in the 20th century, Pope Pius X will retract and bring it back down to the age of 7, which is the dominant practice in the Roman Catholic Church today. But Aquinas, throws infants, young children with the mentally insane. If they don't have the use of reason, that means they cannot conceive of some devotion to the sacrament. And I think, number one, that's incorrect. Because as the psalmist says, even the children, even the babes can cry out and worship the Lord. And I have young children who receive communion on a regular basis, and they can acknowledge at a very young age that something special is happening here. And we teach them that. They see us receiving communion in a very reverent, in a very special way. And we talk about these things at home. And so they know from the very earliest years they are able to conceive of the world that this food is of the highest order. This is heavenly food that not only comes from the Lord, but actually is the Lord himself. And it's the way that the church nurses us and nourishes us at the highest order. So in the same way that Christ blesses the children, let the children come, we are giving them, the church, the highest blessing, which would be the Holy Eucharist. And so there should never be a time where your children don't know, don't remember not receiving Holy Communion. Of course, some of my older kids do remember that because they weren't Orthodox yet. But my youngest kids don't.
they always remember receiving communion since the beginning of their lives. And this is critical because we know that you become what you eat, right? So whether a kid understands how ice cream works and candy works in your body, they might know they get hyper. But all these things that we take in shape our habits, shape our thinking, shape our responses to the world. I mean, psychologists, biologists, doctors, they all know this. So why not receive the highest food, the holy food, so that we can have a holy disposition with the world? Anyways, I think Aquinas not only fails in his history lesson here, but he also fails in his theology here, sadly. Now, I wanted to bring this up because Aquinas will say only certain Greeks, and then people misread Dionysius, even though he's the one that misreads St. Dionysius. What's interesting is he lists Augustine. Augustine is the first and foremost reference in the Summa over 3,000 times. Now, that's just, if you just do like a PDF search, that's St. Augustine's name just being mentioned. So it's much more actually than that, how many times he mentions St. Augustine. After that, it's St. Gregory the Great at 761, and then St. Dionysius at 607. That's just him saying again, St. Dionysius. If you actually do a study, it's about 1,700 times that he mentions St. Dionysius, which some will say is a second after St. Augustine. Whatever, how you list the top three, it's still St. Augustine, St. Gregory the Great, and St. Dionysius, and all of them presumed infant communion. So the authors that Aquinas is mentioning the most in the Summa all advocated or argued from infant communion. Now, in the case of Gregory, it's presumed because the Sacramentarium, the liturgical text from Rome that he was highly involved in, assume infant communion, the rubrics direct how to receive infant communion. So I only bring this up because Aquinas, again, is very misleading in his statement that the history is that only some and here and there when it's the universal practice. And he seems to be either ignorant or hiding the fact that this was the universal practice and the practice in the West, as we'll see. So here is St. Dionysius talking about it. St. Dionysius, quote, "None of the other sacraments is truly celebrated in which Holy Communion is not received." So if you receive baptism, there is communion. If you celebrate chrismation, there is communion. He goes on to indicate that no sacrament leads to true repentance in which the Holy Eucharist is not received. And then he goes on, I'm not going to read this whole quote to you. This is from chapter 7. The other quote was from chapter 3. And he basically, in this quote, talks about objections. People were objecting to infant communion. He's like, no, this is what we've been given. This is what's been handed on. Actually, he sounds very similar to later on, John the Third, who we started this episode off with. John the Third is probably using the same arguments that St. Dionysius is. Now, of course, there is a whole debate about how you date St. Dionysius's texts. Are they from the 5th century? Are they from the 1st or 2nd century? I'll let you all have that debate. There's a hefty debate going on in the scholarly world now. It used to be a settled issue. Now I think it's kind of a question that's back open again. But all that to be said, St. Dionysius had a huge impact on the universal church, his writings. And he makes the case that infants should be receiving Holy Communion and Holy Baptism because it fortifies their faith. Now, St. Augustine, there are many quotes from him arguing against the Pelagians, against others, and he's arguing from infant communion. He writes, quote, "Yes, they're infants, but they are his members. They're infants, but they receive his sacraments. They are infants, but they share in his table in order to have life in themselves." That comes from his sermon 174. So oftentimes St. Augustine's not even arguing for infant communion. He's arguing from it as the universal practice against heretics. So the heretics are also doing infant communion. And he's saying this theology behind baptism and communion shows that Pelagianism is wrong, for they are in need of God's grace to grow and be strengthened and to walk in his ways. Here is St. Augustine again, and he writes,
And what else do they say? Who called the sacrament of the Lord's Supper life, that which is, it is written, I am the living bread which came down from heaven. And the bread that I shall give is my flesh for the life of the world. John 6, except ye eat the flesh of the Son of Man and I drink his blood, ye shall have no life in you. Okay. And then he goes on talking about how infants need the blessings of the Lord's body and blood. Okay. Pope St. Leo the First follows the same line of thinking. And he writes, in what density of ignorance and what utter sloth must they hitherto have lain, not to have learnt from hearing nor understood from reading that which in God's church is so constantly in men's mouths. And he goes on, that even the tongues of infants do not keep silence upon the truth of Christ's body and blood at the rite of Holy Communion. For in that mystic distribution of spiritual nourishment, that which is given and taken is of such a kind that receiving the virtue of the celestial food, we pass into the flesh of him who became our flesh. So he's saying, even the babes cry out. It almost seems like he's alluding to Psalms here, right? The babes will cry out. The infants will cry out and worship the Lord. He's saying, even the tongues of infants do not keep silence when they commune of the body and blood of the Lord in the rite of communion. So there's another reference from the Latin West. We've got St. Augustine of Hippo, Northern Africa, and Leo from Rome. And before both of them, we have St. Cyprian of Carthage. We've got two major quotes. I'm not going to read them off to you for the sake of time. But St. Cyprian acknowledges that the little ones receive Holy Communion. And he's got two quotes. They're difficult to talk about online and on the radio because he's referencing them off the cuff about parents who lapse. They stopped going to church. And he's basically saying that the judgment that's going upon the parents, they also for not bringing their little ones to the church where they will receive baptism and communion. And the communion, the little ones will be there at judgment day accusing the parents of saying, why did you neglect us? We have done nothing, he quotes and says, we have done nothing, nor have we forsaken the Lord's bread and cup. So the babes who may have died an early death are accusing their parents for lapsing and being lazy and not showing up to church and giving their children baptism and Holy Communion. So St. Cyprian says it there. He also says it in another place. It's a very wild quote, talking about a child, a baby, who's been exposed to idolatry, and when they are receiving Holy Communion again, having a bad reaction because of the demonic they've been exposed to. That gets, of course, it's assumed by St. Cyprian, this gets taken care of pastorally, and eventually the child is healed and is able to receive communion. Other places, the fathers will talk about the topic of Holy Chrismation. So when we become Christians, we become Christian by receiving Holy Chrism. That's what the word Christian even means. Christ means anointed one. You're anointed with oil. He's the anointed one that was prophesied by King David. Well, when we become Christians, we actually receive the name Christian by receiving Holy Chrism. We're baptized, chrismated, and communed. St. Cyril of Jerusalem writes, quote, after you had come up from the pool of the sacred streams, there was given chrism, the antitype of that which with which Christ was anointed, and this is the Holy Spirit. And he goes on talking about how all the baptized receive chrismation, and then he doesn't say communion, but it's presumed in his writings. This is important because to receive the name of Christian means you need to be chrismated, and today the Latin West, both Protestants and Catholics, delay chrismation now under the title of confirmation, which oftentimes is given in the teenage years, not at baptism. That doesn't mean that they don't babies don't receive a kind of chrismation, but it's not the full-blown chrismation. That's probably another stream for another day, another episode to get into that topic. But it's a when you get into the Roman Catholic world, there's often a joke that said that confirmation is a sacrament in search of a theology. They're not really sure what to do with it. And so some
Roman Catholic diocese will confirm in eighth grade. Some, like the parish that I was a part of, did 11th grade. So many were 17 years old, 16, 17, some were 18. And then others have been lowering it, thankfully, down to the age of First Communion in order to restore the order. This will make more sense when we get to the end of the episode and we talk about the last reforms of the Roman Catholic Church in the 20th century. But some of them are trying to lower in order to restore the order so that you're being chrismated before your communion at the age of 7. Now, let's get into another Latin father. That would be Pope St. Innocent I. He's another one that talks about infant communion being intrinsically related to infant baptism. And this is from the year 417. Quote, to preach that infants can be given the rewards of eternal life without the grace of baptism is completely idiotic, for unless they eat the flesh of the Son of Man and drink his blood, they will not have life in them. And so he's following the same line of thinking that communion is given at the same time as baptism, and this nourishes the child. Think about the Garden of Eden for a moment. You've got Adam and Eve, and you can almost see the three sacraments of initiation there. What's happening? He brings Adam out of the ground and creates him. That's almost an image of baptism. Next up, our Lord breathes his own life into Adam, giving him the Holy Spirit. This is really kind of an image of chrismation, anointing with the Holy Spirit, right? Then he says to Adam that every tree in the garden is for him. Don't eat of the tree of wisdom, the tree of knowledge of good and evil. There is the tree of life, the tree of immortality. That is for you, right? And so he's oriented towards receiving the Eucharist, the fruit of immortality, the leaves, as the book of Revelation will say, the leaves that are for the healing of the nations, the tree of life. And so the fathers all associate the Eucharist with the tree of life. That's all over the place. It's also in the Bible, as we've talked about in on this podcast quite often. But the Garden of Eden really is an image of the three sacraments of initiation that are given to you when you enter the church, whether you're a baby, teenager, adult, or an old man. It doesn't matter what age you are. You receive all three at the same time. And Pope Innocent is presuming this in his arguments against the Pelagians. Now, a liturgical scholar, Robert Taft, a lot could be said about him, both good, like areas where I agree with him and areas that I disagree with him. But he knew a lot about liturgy, a lot about actually Orthodox liturgy, wrote a number of books. But anyways, he actually will talk about this quote from Innocent I and talk about how Innocent really sees baptism in the Eucharist as fully integrated and as a witness that they are to be given these as initiation, okay? And he goes on, until the 12th century, this was the sacramental practice of the Roman Church. We said this in the opening of the episode. He goes on, the doctrinal teaching of the Latin theologians. Christ himself said in John 6:53 that it was necessary for eternal life to receive his body and blood. Quote, unless you eat the flesh of the Son of Man and drink his blood, you shall not have life in you. And the medieval Latin theologians applied this to everyone without exceptions, infants included. So Robert Taft does a whole big deep dive on infant communion and says the medieval Latin theologians are all on the same page. Baptism and communion go together and are related to salvation. And they are a necessary, integral part of what it means to be a Christian. He goes on, infant communion was not only permitted in the Latin church, and this is the key line, but at one time the supreme magisterium taught that it was necessary for salvation. The true ancient tradition of the Holy Catholic Church is to give communion to infants. Present Latin usage is a medieval innovation. He goes on, the real issue, of course, is not infant communion, but the universal ancient tradition of the integrity of Christian initiation, which the West abandoned only in the 12th century.
So all this to be said, he was a big advocate for the West to restore infant communion. And he's not the only one. I actually know this is growing in popularity today in the Roman Catholic Church. I'm not going to say in any kind of dominant fashion. I don't really think that dioceses are all that all up to speed, but I do think it's kind of a lay movement where you see some that are advocating for this. I remember writing to my own, spent time as a Roman Catholic for about 13 years. And I even wrote to my own diocese advocating for the restoration of infant communion. Of course, no bishop can do this on his own. It would have to be in collaboration with his brother bishops, with the Bishop of Rome, the Pope. But the diocese, when I wrote them, they just didn't even seem interested in the question. Like, okay, cool. Like, it wasn't even an important one, not even to discuss or talk about, just because it's just been so long since the West communed infants. But there are some, again, a minority, but a strong minority, who are advocating for the restoration of infant communion in the West. As a side note, the Western Rite Orthodox parishes do commune infants. They've restored the place of infant communion into the Roman Rite, which is notable. It's interesting because even up to the 16th century, I think it's Father Christian Capps, a Byzantine Greek Catholic scholar, talks about how even the prayers at baptism, all the way up to the 16th century, presume infant communion. It's kind of like still embedded in there, kind of in a hidden way, until they eventually revise the rite. But it's all there. Now, I want to show you a couple evidences. I just showed you what St. Cyprian, St. Augustine, St. Pope Leo I, St. Innocent I. Then we have our liturgical texts. And here's a reference from the 7th century Ordo, Roman Rite. Quote, concerning infants, care should be taken lest they receive food or be nursed, except in case of urgent need, before receiving the sacrament of Christ's body. And afterwards, during the whole of Easter week, let them come to Mass and offer and receive communion every day. So during Bright Week, when you have daily liturgy, right, divine liturgy every day or Mass every day, the children can receive communion, the babies can receive communion every day. And the mothers are to refrain from nursing their children right before communion, unless, you know, it's an emergency and the kid's going crazy. Basically, it's what these, you know, 7th century texts say. It's also attested to in England in the Middle Ages that the presbyter is chrismating on the forehead. This is notable because eventually in the West, they'll suspend chrismating on the forehead and only let the bishop do that. This is a whole, again, this is probably a whole separate other episode. We probably need to talk about chrismation and confirmation. Because in the West, it was the dominant practice that the bishop only gave chrismation on the head or confirmation. The East did not do it that way. The West was kind of split. Eventually the Roman practice took over. But we know that in England, they were still chrismating on the forehead, not the bishop, but the presbyter, and giving them communion. I'm not going to read the text there for you, but it comes from the Leofric Missal, dated around the year 1052 AD. And we get this from also ancient tradition that to be a Christian means to be anointed with the oil of God. One teacher, Theophilus of Antioch, writes, quote, are you unwilling to be anointed with the oil of God? Is it on this account that we are called Christians? Because we are anointed with the oil of God. So this is just the common thinking of the ancient church that, you know, being chrismated makes you a Christian. There's more that could be said. I've got a lot more information for you there. But let's go ahead and continue moving on. And let's fast forward now to the 20th century, okay, in the West. Anglicans, most of them, if you read the Book of Common Prayer, they will not commune until confirmation. And the dominant practice in the Episcopal / Anglican church was around the age, 14, 15, 16. So there's a lot of catechesis going on, and then chrismation or confirmation and first communion. Again, my Amish friend had the same practice.
growing up. Pope Pius X eventually in the 20th century recognizes that this is a problem. And he actually begins using a lot of Orthodox theology. Now, he doesn't go all the way, but he begins making the same case that Orthodox make, that Patriarch of Antioch, John III, made. He quotes, "Let the little children come to me," in this document. This is Quam Singulari in the year 1910. And he quotes that, "Let the children come." And he continues, "The Catholic Church, bearing this in mind, took care even from the beginning to bring the little ones to Christ through Eucharistic communion." So he's acknowledging this is the original practice of the Catholic Church. And he goes on, "which was administered to even nursing infants." We've just demonstrated that in today's episode. He's acknowledging this, even though Aquinas doesn't seem to be up to speed. He goes on, "this, as was prescribed in almost all the ancient ritual books, was done at baptism until around the 13th century. And this custom prevailed in some places even later. And it is still found in the Greek and Oriental churches. But to remove the danger that infants might eject the consecrated host, the custom obtained from the beginning of administering the Eucharist to them under the species of wine only." But then the chalice is suspended, no more communion. This is what he's writing. He goes on, "this practice of preventing the faithful from receiving on the plea of safeguarding the August sacrament has been the cause of many evils." So he's saying delaying the sacrament into the teenage years causes evils. Why? He writes, "it happened that children in their innocence were forced away from the embrace of Christ and deprived of the food of their interior life. And from this, it has also happened that in their youth, destitute of this strong help, surrounded by so many temptations, they lost their innocence and fell into vicious habits even before tasting of the sacred mysteries." So he's like, he's responding to the Roman Catholic diocese that are giving communion at the age of 11, 12, 13, 14, 15, 16, which again, this is dominant, particularly in France, in the area of Gaul. He's responding to this. And so he's going to universally lower it to the age of reason, which for them would be like the age of 7 or 8. He goes on, "even if a thorough instruction and careful sacramental confession should precede Holy Communion, which does not everywhere occur, still the loss of first innocence is always to be deplored." He's kind of thinking of the first like big grave sins that people commit and might have been avoided by the reception of the Eucharist in more tender years. That's Orthodox thinking right there. Patriarch John III was saying that those who are receiving communion since infancy may be able to safeguard, like fortify their faith in order to not wreck the innocence of their baptism, like actually persevere and not commit grave sin, maybe their whole lives. Like there's kind of a hope that in grace, they can fight off, you know, significant sins their whole life. And he's actually repeating this line, Pope Pius X. And so he's going to lower the age to the age of 7. And so he does this. He goes on, quote, "moreover, the fact that in ancient times, the remaining particles of the sacred species were even given to nursing infants seems to indicate that no extraordinary preparation should now be demanded of children who are in the happy state of innocence and purity of soul, and who amidst so many dangers and seductions of the present time have a special need of this heavenly food." And so again, he's going to say, you don't need a lot of knowledge. You just need elementary knowledge. Now, Orthodox Christians, the Orthodox faith is going to say, no, you don't have to have rational, you know, you don't have to have capability of reason to receive communion. He's arguing in line with Aquinas, you do have to have some kind of ability to reason. Okay. So he goes on and he does that. Now, it is important to note that even though he does lower the age of first communion, he doesn't do that with confirmation. And this is where chrismation and confirmation now, before it always happened before communion, first communion, now is happening after. So in the parish that I was, people were receiving their first communion when they're like 7, 8, and they're not getting confirmation until 16, 17, 18.
So there's a huge gap there. That, and this is the result of these changes in the 20th century under Pope Pius X. Now, he does have a complicated legacy, though, because he imposes another document in 1907 before this one. This one comes from 1910. In 1907, he issues a document, Ea Semper, and it forbids Eastern Catholic priests from administering chrismation at the time of baptism, which was a devastating blow to Eastern Catholics in the United States. And so it was this document in 1907 that caused, I mean, this was already beginning to happen. This was already beginning to happen where many Eastern Catholics were returning to the Orthodox Catholic Church. But these kinds of documents only kind of accelerated that process. And so his legacy is complicated. Yes, he lowered the age of communion and he's making very orthodox arguments for it. But then he says, but chrismation cannot be given at baptism for the Eastern Catholics. And so he leaves a complicated legacy on this topic. Okay. Now we're going to be dealing, as we conclude, after we've done this big historical survey, we're going to kind of talk about objections, sort of some Q&A. There are maybe some of you have that in the chat. I'll go ahead and pull up the chat. But I want to talk about some objections to infant communion that I've heard over the years, both among Roman Catholics and also Protestants. So one objection that I heard, and I'm gonna, there we go, take that off there. One objection that I heard was, and this was a discussion, I think one of my friends was, maybe they were both Presbyterian actually, but one was siding with Luther. The topic of infant communion came up, and I was advocating for infant communion. One of my friends, Presbyterian friends, sided with Luther. He's like, I think Luther gets it right. You should be able to discern the body. Of course, we get that phrase, discern the body, from St. Paul in 1 Corinthians. And Luther talks about that line. You need to discern the body before you can take First Communion. So my one Presbyterian friend was advocating for delayed communion because he thought it was like the biblical concept. And then my other friend was actually Reformed and Presbyterian, and he was an advocate for what we call paedo communion or infant communion. And you will find this in some circles, by the way. Peter Lighthart, James Jordan, Doug Wilson is. I could be corrected if I'm wrong. And I've even heard R.C. Sproul's name, but I haven't done a deep dive on R.C. Sproul to know if he was an advocate for infant communion. I know he was a big advocate for infant baptism. He said it was a sin for parents to withhold infant baptism because it's the covenantal sign, like circumcision, covenantal sign of being a part of God's people. And communion is the way that covenant is renewed week by week, or as often as you take it. So anyways, that being said, there's a very small minority of Protestants. I mean, like super minority of Protestants. In reform circles and even some Lutherans, because I've read some deep dives from some Lutheran scholars advocating for paedo communion. Overall, you know, most of them reject it, but there are small groups that do. He was advocating for paedo communion. And so we had this really fun discussion. So that's objection one. You need to be able to discern the Lord's body before taking communion. Now, I'm not going to deal with what was in Luther's mind, but I can talk about what was in St. Paul's mind, I think. St. Paul in 1 Corinthians 10 and 11 is talking to those who are abusing the supper. And he's saying, you need to discern the body that's here, both the body of Christ, the people of God, but also his presence in Holy Communion. Because he'll say in 1 Corinthians 10 that we participate in the Lord's body, that we participate in the Lord's blood in the chalice, and not to participate in a table of demons. So he's saying that we participate and to commit grave sin against your brother is really a kind of a form of sacrilege. Like you're drinking judgment on yourself and therefore you need to discern Christ's body and blood here in this sacrament, in this holy mystery. And so if you really read that passage in context, he's not talking about infants who
have been baptized and are innocent. I mean, I don't think St. Paul's concerned about a baptized innocent babe discriminating against, you know, the poor and hating on his fellow Christians, because generally they're not, you know, a little child isn't doing that, right? They might grow up and start doing that, but a one-year-old is mostly concerned about his mama. So I don't think that that's any kind of argument against what St. Paul is saying there whatsoever. And so that's one of the objections that I've heard, is they need to be able to discern the body. Another objection that I've heard is we know that baptism brings you into the body of Christ, and there are certain situations where we can only give baptism in emergency situations. So, for example, imagine a baby, God forbid, is in a hospital and is not doing well. Should they be given baptism? Generally, it'd be great to have the priest there, but there are, you know, circumstances where the baby can be given baptism. But of course, they wouldn't be able to be given chrismation or communion without a priest. The same situation happened in the early church. It was talked about people shipwrecked or people that are dying and they've not received the sacraments. And there being a lot of local synods talking about these situations. You know, what if a lay person or a deacon comes upon a dying person and they want baptism, that they in these emergency situations can give baptism if there is no one around. But then what's interesting about these rubrics, and I think this is very key. It says in these rubrics, they should be immediately, if they happen to recover and not die, they should be immediately taken to the bishop to receive chrismation. So it's not presumed that there's going to actually, if they survive, it's not presumed that there's going to be a delay in the East or West, but rather it's going to like continue these sacraments of initiation. And so I really think the thinking of the early church was, you know, in these emergency situations, you know, salvation is there. I mean, this even comes up when we're talking about catechumens who might be martyred, right? Like in the early church, if you said, hey, I want to be a Christian, and then you got to be a catechumen for a couple of years, what if you're martyred, right? What if you are killed for your faith, which, by the way, happened? It was considered that you have the Orthodox faith, you received a type of, you know, martyrdom in blood for Christ. And so your salvation should not be in jeopardy. I'm sure this leads to all sorts of questions that we could talk about today, because this leads to people being really worried about people's salvation, which isn't quite the topic we're talking about today. We're not talking about, you know, a Hindu in India or your Protestant grandmother. We're talking about these situations of initiating our children into the faith, and whether it was, I think, you know, was it sinful for the West to suspend this practice? I think that's the key question we're asking today. When it comes to people's salvation and all of that, that is what we leave that to the Lord. But we're asking, is this a novelty? Was it a sin? And I do think that this was a significant error and a rejection of the Orthodox faith. And so I agree with the Patriarch of Antioch, John III, in his letter to the Bishop of Ephesus, that this is the faith once and for all delivered to the saints. It's shown up universally, no council, local or ecumenical condemn the practice. And it's just presumed that this is what's happening. And so let's continue doing this to fortify our faith. So that would be really my response to that objection, that we have emergency situations, but the ordinary practice of initiation is giving all three sacraments. Okay, I have more objections, but let's go ahead and look at some of your questions. If you don't have any questions thrown in the stream, please throw them in the stream. I'm getting to them now. Someone says, let's see here.
Let's see here if we got any questions coming in. Someone says, at Marcella1776, let it be known that Huss, it'd be John Huss, was a Catholic priest. This is true. Sometimes people will call him a proto-Protestant, but Protestantism didn't really exist yet. Calvin and Luther didn't exist yet. What's interesting about John Huss is that there's a lot of things that he critiqued of where the Roman Catholic Church was going. He critiqued that Orthodox actually agree with, but not in every way, though I need to do a little bit more historical research. So I'll list off some of the areas that we actually agree with John Huss's critiques of where Roman Catholicism was going in the West. One is he condemned them getting rid of infant communion. Number two, he had an issue with getting rid of the married priesthood. He was an advocate for the married priesthood. Thirdly, he critiqued the theology that was really rising up of indulgences, and this was attached to like the Crusades. And this was actually a concern of Luther's too, by the way, that there was a big disconnect on how indulgences were introduced in the West. Like they were thrown in as a some kind of like plenary indulgence, where if you died in the Crusades, you automatically went to heaven. And there was a concern, and then it began spreading to other topics, like other areas of life. And there's a whole story behind indulgences. Could be a whole other episode, but there was a very big concern about the disconnect between indulgences and repentance and confession. And then there was also a significant concern about quantification, the transfer of indulgences. You know, you do this and you get that. And so he critiqued the theology of indulgences as not really apostolic. And Orthodox have a very similar critique. So there's already several topics right there that John Huss was saying, hey, this is not good. These are novelties. And Orthodox would generally agree. Now, another area where I think that we would disagree with Huss, though I need to do a deeper deep dive on this, is I think he critiques icon veneration. Now, the question is, what did he think of icon veneration? Because you really have to do a deep dive in that topic itself in the West, because a lot of these translations, and this was an issue under the Frankish Empire with Charlemagne. Some of these translations that came from the Greek into the Latin were not very good. And so one of the issues was just straight up confusion, because some of the texts talked about worshiping these icons in the sense of what we give to God. So there was a big, there's a lot of confusion around that. So we don't know if John Huss actually disagreed with the Seventh Council. He very well could have. I'm just saying, need to do a deeper, take a deeper look at that. Okay. Let's go ahead and look at some more questions that are rolling in. Again, it doesn't have to be on the topic of infant communion. You're very much welcome to ask questions related to that, but any questions are welcome. Let's see here. More questions rolling in. Yes, at Mike Landsman, 8993. Some mainline churches will give kids grapes and pieces of bread, which is an interesting practice. So what's interesting today is that from my understanding, even in the Anglican world, they no longer really follow kind of the historic practice in the Book of Common Prayer for about four centuries, which was generally do not give communion to those who have not been confirmed. But then in the modern age, 20th, 21st century, it seems to me that has changed. And so certain mainline groups will certainly give their version of communion to babies and young children. Even if they haven't received confirmation, maybe their tradition doesn't do confirmation, or they've, you know, there's a lot of different theology circulating out there when it comes to mainline practice and the practices of communion and confirmation. So it gets really wild in the 21st century.
people that we say things that you could say about historic traditions begin to really change. And so you have to kind of go from a kind of a case by case basis. Thank you for that comment.

cross that line, you have eternal security, salvation for the rest of your life. And so you go get saved. You go up to the altar, you get saved. Whether you're 7 or 8 or 10 or whatever age you are, you go get saved. And then you have it. The Orthodox faith, along with, I would say, the scriptures, talk about salvation in a much broader way. Yes, it is declaring Jesus is Lord and giving your allegiance to him. Like, that is a hallmark feature of the book of Acts. And you're willing to die for him, because in those times, to declare your allegiance for Jesus and not to Caesar or some other worldly kingdom, meant you could be killed. So it was a great act of faith, a great act of allegiance to give yourself to our Lord, and you are counted among the saved. But just because you were called saved in the book of Acts didn't mean that St. Paul or St. Luke thought of you as once and for all saved without any qualifications. Why? Because St. Paul oftentimes talks about working out your salvation in fear and trembling, working out, you know, your faith in love. He'll talk about hoping that he's not disqualified from the race, but hoping that he himself will finish the race and not, you know, be disqualified, that he will not shipwreck his faith. So there is this whole element of remaining in the faith by God's grace. And so the sacraments, particularly Holy Communion, fortify our faith. They help us grow into God. And this can be a little bit of a distinguishing mark between the East and West. Sometimes we have a lot more overlap than we think. Other times there can be some tension. When you read St. Augustine and you read Aquinas, oftentimes they talk about heaven and salvation, particularly heaven, like as a state of rest, which isn't wrong. I mean, the book of Hebrews talks about entering into the eternal rest of God, right? But the East will emphasize our forever growth in God. St. Gregory of Nyssa will talk about us, you know, reaching up into infinity, kind of like a tree branch reaching out and growing into God, who's infinite forever and ever. And so, yes, we do enter into a state of rest and in the sense that we're in heaven, no longer fighting sin, but the view, particularly in the Cappadocian tradition of heaven, is we are further up and further in, as Lewis would say, like we're growing forever and ever. And so salvation isn't just rest. Salvation is eternal growth. If you take that thinking and you apply it to Holy Communion, which is how the fathers really think of Holy Communion, that the church baptizes us, makes us into new people, and Mother Church nurses us. We are nourished and nursed in Christ's body and blood, and therefore we grow in maturity, we grow in faith. And this is related to salvation, so that we don't shipwreck our faith. We don't fall away, that we instead remain and abide in him as he abides in us. And so even just having a more dynamic view of salvation, not a less static view and one that is more dynamic, will change your view of this race now, but also can transform your view of heaven itself. By the way, I have a really fun interview that I did on my other channel, Barrel Age Faith, with Dr. Cyril Jenkins. Check it out. We talk about that theology of heaven and salvation in relation to J.R.R. Tolkien's poem or essay, Leaf by Niggle, and his view of heaven as Lewis would say, further up and further in, up into the higher hill country. So check that out, and we actually got to get into that topic a little bit, and I think you'll enjoy that interview. Okay, again, guys, throw in your questions into the chat, and we will dive into those questions. I've got questions rolling in right now. Another objection that I would hear sometimes is particularly in the Roman Catholic Church was, but I really, you know, my whole family, you know, has been Catholic for hundreds, if not, you know, 1,000 years,

we all have received, you know, first communion, right? The same way that you might pass on a wedding dress. Now this might not be as popular today, but historically, you know, a mother might pass on her wedding dress to her daughter. Well, this could also happen with first communion. A mother might pass on her first communion dress to her daughter. In our situation, coming from the Roman Catholic tradition into the Orthodox Catholic tradition, you know, we had kids that wore certain clothes to their first communions. And those clothes were not passed on to our children for their first communion because they were babies receiving first communion. They couldn't fit into those clothes yet. And, you know, there were some emotions attached to that. I think whenever you have a change in tradition that might be local to you as a family, there can be emotions attached to that. And this is a real pastoral issue where our priests, our pastors, you know, catechists, lay catechists can really help people that are coming into the church from a variety of backgrounds. There can be emotions attached to where you came from. And some of these emotions actually might have something good about them, right? We have this precious moment and we want to give that to our kids. And so we had to work through that as a family, right? But thankfully in the Orthodox Church, there are many beautiful traditions that are present. For example, like having your first confession. And it's kind of a similar time frame, like around, you know, the age of 7. And you make your first confession with the priest. And then on a Saturday night, and then the next day, during coffee hour, our church has a special table where you receive gifts. You know, you dress up more so, you receive gifts like an icon and special things like that. And so, and they have a special meal just for those who have made their first confession. And so there are ways to, I think that helped us as a family to have that kind of a practice that was made there. Oh, great question that's coming in here. Mike Landsman asks, has the Orthodox Church ever had struggles with receiving communion in one kind? Yes, I have done some work in this area, and generally the idea of receiving only in one kind is not thought of as a good move by the Roman Catholic Church. So many of the same saints that said the Latin Church introduced a novelty by introducing or by getting rid of infant communion, they're also introducing an innovation by communing only in one kind. So that was generally frowned upon in the Orthodox Church post schism. Now, when it comes to the early church, I think there could be a really fun conversation. And I actually have a video planned on this topic, so I'll probably just save it for that video, like diving in deep into this debate about were there ever times when early Christians received and only in one kind. Is this just a post-schism 1054 debate, or what was happening before that? I can give you one quick little example where it was happening before the schism. For example, in Ireland, among the monks, there was, you know, the monks of Ireland could be quite intense. They had to survive in quite harsh climates, very strict penances or punishments for sins. And so there was a practice that kind of arose that like young new, you know, monks may only receive in one kind, i.e. the body, the bread, for a time before receiving chalice. That's probably where it originated in the West. That small kind of practice pops up there and then begins to become popular as the change, there began to be a change in how you thought of communion. There began to be this kind of hyper care that not, you know, one little drop would fall to the ground, which by the way, that's an early church
instinct. Like, we don't want any crumb or drop to fall to the ground. This is why we have, you know, in the West, there's like patents to catch anything, different Eastern traditions, like, you know, special kind of cloths and sheets to catch anything that would fall. We don't want anything to fall. Like, we have practices there to ensure they don't touch the ground. And we have practices that are to happen to ensure we're always showing reverence to Christ's body and blood. But in the West, it became so hyper-focused that they decided to just get rid of commuting people in the chalice at all. And I think that went too far, where you have no lady receiving from the chalice whatsoever. So I'm going to be doing a deep dive onto that topic, but generally the East frowned upon that practice from St. Simeon of Thessalonica, St. Mark of Ephesus at Florence, I believe references that. And then there are a number of other places, particularly in the Divine Liturgy, especially is where like there's a lot of emphasis placed. Great, great question there. At Thunderbird Rocket writes, the altar call, which was made popular in the late 19th century, added to that crossing the line concept of salvation. That's right. I mean, it's funny. A lot of churches that have an altar call have no altars. They might have like, I grew up having like an area where you could kneel. Some of them have railing, some of them don't. But there was like, my church had no altar growing up. They would bring out communion. As a Southern Baptist, we brought out communion every quarter. And they may or may not bring out a Lord's Supper table, and then they just distribute it in little cups. But there effectively was no altar, and the altar call really rose up in those revivalist tent meetings and all those American Great Awakenings. This is where you get a lot of kind of the beginnings of American evangelicalism and a lot of emotionalism kind of rising up in the services. So a lot of what was happening in the tent began in infiltrating or being introduced into the main worship services of Nazarene, Wesleyan, Baptist kind of services. So you really can't understand American religion without understanding the history of the Great Awakenings. And these very much were about crossing the line. And I mean, I remember growing up, it was like, if someone didn't get saved that Sunday, it was kind of like a letdown. So there was a lot of pressure for someone to get saved, even if they'd already gotten saved. So it was like, well, the first time maybe didn't count because you weren't sincere enough, or it was some kind of fake one, because we believed in once saved, always saved. So you wouldn't want to say that you lost it. But in my tradition, it was like a lot of pressure. So I remember going up twice. There was a lot of pressure. I remember a revivalist preacher saying, hey, if you're not 99.9% sure you're going to get saved, if there's like a shadow of a doubt, you better get up here and get saved. I was like, ooh, that's a pretty high percentage there. He didn't say 90%. He said 99.9. So, you know, to a young kid, that's very confusing. So we have that kind of thought going on there. Now, if you come from a Nazarene or Wesleyan tradition, you can lose your salvation, and so the altar call can happen as many times as you want. Now, I'm kind of joking around a little bit there. Of course, they take it seriously. They want to take it seriously. I'm just saying that they didn't have the same kind of suspicion that we did as Southern Baptists. You're not going to be going up, more than a few times. So all that to be said, the history of the Great Awakenings really shapes that that thinking. Yeah, at PSINX1 writes, the altar is considered a figurative, spiritual, non-physical state of mind. When people go up there to pray the sinner's prayer, a bit of a microcosm of all Protestant thought there. It is for Protestants that don't have any kind of sacramental worldview. Of course, there are, I know, some Anglicans and Lutherans and some in the high church world who have more of a sacramental worldview. And so they might have altars and place an emphasis on the sacraments and things like that. But for what's really dominant
in the American landscape today, where you go to, you know, a big city and you see lots of box churches and you see what's happening in the service, much of what's happening is talking about a lot of the things that are kind of in your head, like spiritually, but you don't see any kind of like physical manifestation of it. You don't see the sacraments. You don't see symbolism within the architecture. You don't see icons and symbolism talked about in any kind of liturgy, because they don't have a liturgy. And if they do have a liturgy, then it's a few songs and a sermon, right, with an altar call at the end. So you're right. It is kind of a microcosm of a lot of popular evangelical American thought today. Yeah, great point there. Thank you for chiming in. Okay, guys. Well, this has been a lot of fun. Throw in your last few questions before we hop on out of here. But we'll be talking about infant communion again, I promise. I have a lot of information on it. But I wanted to kind of give you like this big overview, particularly why the West got rid of the practice and what was kind of their thinking on it. And it's my hope that this is an area that we can actually have a little bit of progress. I don't know what that means when I say progress. I think I do have some Catholic and Protestant friends who are very much open to infant communion. But again, I think it's a small minority. I think in some sense it's grown in popularity because Orthodoxy has made it, I mean, a discussion point here in the last kind of 10, 15 years in a way that it hadn't been talked about a whole lot. So I think we're going to see this topic talked a lot about more. Perhaps there'll be more discussions about it in these various non-Orthodox communities. But in the end, of course, our prayer is that they enter into the fullness of the Orthodox Catholic Church. That's our ultimate prayer. All right, guys. Well, thank you so much for joining us on the Orthodox Apologetics podcast. We've got a few episodes coming out. One's going to be on icons, and another one is on Sola Scriptura and how unwritten tradition was passed on. I'll be talking about St. Irenaeus and St. Basil and responding to some criticisms that have been rolling in of late. And I think there'll be a lot of fun for us to talk about in the next coming weeks. Well, if you have questions that you want to submit to this podcast, don't forget to email me at CassianKing@ancientfaith.com. Again, that's CassianKing@ancientfaith.com. 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This has been a presentation of Ancient Faith Ministries and is listener supported. Thank you so much for listening. Have a blessed day.

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0: Transforming our lives in Christ. Meditations, sermons, classes, and lectures from St. Spyridon Greek Orthodox Church in Loveland, Colorado. Father Evan Armitas is priest at St. Spyridon's and the host of the live call-in program, Orthodoxy Live. Here he is with today's lesson.
1: Good morning and nice to see you. Some of you may remember Daniel, who's usually with us, and hopefully you can add him to your prayers. Daniel had a scheduled surgery last week for a growth on his brain, and so obviously a very serious surgery, and he came through the surgery very well, went home at the end of last week and is recovering. It'll take a few weeks, obviously, but keep him in your prayers.
2: Do they know if it's benign or malignant?
1: Not yet. It'll be a couple weeks before the pathology is back. Yeah.
2: He had it before.
1: He was in the Air Force. He had graduated from the Air Force Academy, had just begun fighter school a month into his marriage, and he had a seizure, and they realized that there was a brain tumor. It was operated on, which ended his flight career. And they've monitored him for many years. He's been on a protocol to do so. So, yeah, pray for him. And, you know, if you want to send a note to him as he's recovering, I know he would appreciate it. So, yes, Micah.
3: This is Daniel. Other name is Aiden.
1: Yeah. Yeah, exactly. Yeah. As he came into the church, as is typical in scripture and then also in church history, people often take a new name, and he took the name Aiden. Yeah, it makes it doubly hard on a priest because you have to remember.
4: She's got her.
1: You have to remember two names.
3: Yeah,
1: exactly. Everybody's got two names. Well, not everybody, but many do. So, okay. Well, we are in the 13th chapter of the Gospel of Luke, and we started a new section the last time we were together. We weren't able to be together last week because there was liturgy. There is liturgy this Thursday for St. Theodore. I'm going to pause there real quick. St. Theodore is the patron saint of my grandmother, whose name was Theodora. And Theodore means gift of God, and she was exactly that. She was a gift. And she passed away on her feast day of St. Theodore. She was born on the Dormition, August 15th. So she was someone who was doubly blessed. She came into the world on one of the great feasts, and she left the world on the feast of her saint. And she was a special woman. I learned so much about Christianity and Christian life through her. So we'll have liturgy this Thursday, if you're able to join us. And tomorrow night, I should mention, we do have prayer service tomorrow night at 5:30, and then afterwards dinner. And Alina's been teaching a class, and everyone who's been going to the adult class has been really edified by what she's been doing. I don't know how edified the teens are. They're in a Bible study with me on Wednesday night.
2: Are they snoring?
1: No, we have a very vibrant discussion, but my son told me he didn't need to come anymore. And I said, oh, why is that, Spirit? And he says, I know all the parables. So I said, well, good for you, son. I'm glad you know all the parables. I have nothing to add to your life. You're ready for adult living. Okay, so we're in the 13th chapter. We began a section on a woman being healed on the Sabbath. It begins in verse 10. It ends on verse 17. It's one of the subsections of this chapter. We began to introduce the passage last week, and I'll just kind of bring us up to speed, okay? So this passage reminds us of a passage that occurs earlier in the Gospel of Luke, in Luke chapter 6. If you recall, in chapter 6, there's a man who comes and has a withered hand, and Jesus heals the man. It was a physical deformity, and he heals the man. And Jesus is criticized for healing someone on the Sabbath. It's considered a work. and you're not supposed to work on the Sabbath. And Jesus, in that instance, obviously, you know, explains to everyone who's present that those opposing him are hypocrites. You know, why wouldn't you heal someone on the Sabbath day? It's obvious that humanity is in need of healing. And the story illustrates the sort of opposition that comes about in the gospel between Jewish leaders, the crowds, and then Jesus, right? The crowds are for what Jesus is doing, right? And the Jewish leaders are not. And so this is another story in which Jesus is going to heal on the Sabbath, and the people who oppose him are the leaders of Israel. And by the end of the story, Jesus will show how they're really, you know, being hypocritical, right, in this healing. Now, in top of all of that, you learn in the story that this particular woman's situation, unlike the man with the withered hand, is one of spiritual oppression. So the man with the withered hand has a physical deformity, but this woman has a spiritual deformity. She's hunched over. Why? It tells us in verse 16 she's hunched over because she's bound by Satan. Okay? And there is a way in which we look at this passage and we think of it not just in the individual sense, that this is a particular woman who had an infirmity that Jesus healed, but this woman represents, if you will, humanity. Now, that's something that early interpreters of Scripture saw. More modern interpreters don't. But I would say we're better off with the earlier interpretation. Why? Because Jesus says in verse 16, we'll go to it right now, "So ought not this woman being a daughter of Abraham?" Okay, so who is Abraham? You know, like in the most general sense.
3: The father of all nations.
1: Yeah, the father of all nations. So by saying this, Jesus is saying, look, this woman is part of humanity, and humanity is in trouble, and I came to help, right? So I'm not just healing her, I'm, if you will, healing all humanity who has been bent over and in captivity, right? And do you remember I illustrated for you the last time we were together the action of making a prostration when one enters into the church or in their prayer? I'll be honest with you, if you're new to the church, it's one of the first things people notice when they come to worship and they see people bowing over and doing some funny movement.
2: Unless everyone's a convert, and they don't do it.
1: Well, they see people doing this and they wonder, what is going on? Why are people doing that? And then usually they'll say something like, you know, Father, I'm interested in the church, but I have to tell you, I don't want to be disrespectful. That usually comes up. Like, I don't want to do something I shouldn't be doing and be disrespectful. Or I don't want to do something I don't understand. Right?
3: Heaven forfend.
1: Yeah. And then also, I don't want to stick out and embarrass myself. Right? So, you know, bowing and making some sort of movement with your hands is something that people usually are confused by. And then there's this kissing stuff. You know, like, why are people kissing things?
3: Kissing,
1: yeah. And I love this woman. Years ago, she's moved. She told me, Father, I'm okay with everything so far, but the kissing. And she said, do I have to do the kissing? And I said, well, you know, you don't have to do the kissing, but she's like, you know, my world, my family, we don't kiss and hug. That's just, you know, so she didn't want to kiss, right? And then I've told you the story about John going into the monastery, and they put the relics out, and people are kissing things, and he looks at me, and he's like, do I kiss this too? And I said, yeah, kiss it all. Like, anything you want, kiss it. So the prostration is something that, again, if we know what it means, it's directly connected to the story, right? So we'll go through it again. What is the word for humanity in the New Testament?
3: Anthropomorphism.
1: Anthropos. Anthropos. This is an anthropos. That's an anthropos. It's the thing that was created by God, the being that was created, that can be upright. Now, that has some connotation, right? Right? Not only, you know, are we standing aright, but we are spiritually aright, right? We're upright. And then in Scripture, Azon is this. The being that is connected to the world, to the earth, and can't look up, right? And I've said it 1,000 times, I'll say it again. Remember the pivot in the story of the prodigal son. I got to tell that story to someone for the first time in their life yesterday. They'd never heard the story. They'd never read the Bible. So I told them the story of the prodigal son, and they were just enraptured by the story. And afterwards, they were like, that is a really good story. I said, yeah, it's a great story, isn't it? And they were like, that's me, right? Someone who goes far, far away. But remember, the pivot in the story is that man's in the pen with the pigs, and then what?
2: He comes to
1: himself and stands up again, right? So the idea that we were created by God to be upright, to be standing aright, maybe I'll get a little in your brain. Go to 21, Luke 21, verse 28. And you're going to encounter a bad translation, but that's okay. This is cosmic signs. We're not going there yet. Now, when these things begin to happen, look up. Lift up your heads. Stand aright, it should kind of say, because your redemption draws near. Okay, so the idea of being upright is connected to creation and God's intention for humanity, all right? And then what causes us to bend over? What causes us to be not straight?
2: Sin.
1: It deforms us. It disfigures us, right? Sin, unfortunately, is oftentimes described as an offense that gets a punishment, right? But we really want to start to think about sin as a sickness that needs a therapy, right? So sin disfigures us, deforms us, and then in Christ and through Christ, we are refashioned, right? So then the movement of prostration is, I was created upright. You walk into church like this. Nobody walks into church like this, right? You don't come in on a bear crawl. So you're upright. And then something happens in your life. It causes you to be bent over, right? Disfigured, connected to the things below. And then in Christ and through Christ, right? And through the power of this cross, you can become upright again. Okay? So, this story is very much connected with that concept, right? And in Greek, what's interesting, when it gets to the word 18, it doesn't say 18. It says 10 and 8. And why is that important? Well, again, if you're hearing the scripture in the original, or you're hearing Jesus speak, when you say the number 10, and you're an Israelite, 10 is the 10 commandments. Ah, and why did God give us those commandments? So we could stand upright, right? Do not murder, do not steal, do not covet, right? So you could just be upright, you could live rightly, okay? One of the big lies that we get to believe is that sin is life, right? Sin is exciting. I've heard 20 years of sin. It is so not exciting, right? That's the story. I'm sitting there telling my sins in the priest, because it's not life. Life is virtue. Life is righteousness. Right? I came to give life and give it abundantly, Christ says. So the Ten Commandments would make us upright. This woman, daughter of Abraham, us, aren't following them. We get hunched over. What's eight? Eight is the eighth day, the day of the Lord, the day where you go beyond into the Sabbath. You following me? How many days of the week are there? Seven. But what's the Sabbath?
2: The eighth day.
1: It's beyond time. It's the day of rest.
3: Oh, it's right. Beginning and end.
1: Yeah, beginning and end. So in that day, there's rest. There's freedom. There's liberation. And Israel was even told, look, if anyone in your midst owes money, right, on the year of the Jubilee, right, you're going to release them. Their debt is gone. It was symbolic. So this woman had not entered into her rest. She had not been liberated like us, right? So then Christ comes to heal. And looks, listen to what he says to the woman. He says, woman, you are released. You are freed, in verse 12, from your infirmity. And then he lays his hands upon her and makes her straight. And that healing bestows upon her the ability to be upright and then walk forward in virtue and good works. Okay? That's the context of this story. All right? So let's go ahead and jump into the verses. For those of you not at the table, hi, Laura, hi, Aiden. Hi. Do you guys want a spot? You guys comfortable? You sure? Okay. All right. It's great to see you.
4: Yes.
1: All right. Verse 10. Did we read the passage?
5: Yeah.
1: We did? The last? Okay. All right. So, verse 10. Now, he was teaching in one of the synagogues on the Sabbath. All right. So, the scene is set. That's what verse 10 is. Jesus is in a synagogue on a Sabbath teaching. That is a regular occurrence in Israel. Okay, Paul?
3: So one of the synagogues?
1: Yes.
3: So not the temple?
1: Not the temple.
3: Somewhere else. Of which there were many.
1: Right. So you have the temple, and then you have the synagogues. Now, in the synagogues, there is no sacrifice being made. Right? The sacrifice happens in the temple in Jerusalem. But the synagogues are a little bit different. So we know through, you know, archaeological digs what they look like. They're rectangles. Okay? The floor plan in the middle is open. There's pillars along the edge. And then there are usually about three tiers of bench seating. Okay? So you imagine rectangle, bench seating along the edge, three tiers. Pillars in front, so there's going to be some obstructed views, right? And then in the middle of that open space, there was a square lectern, okay? And the lectern had a base, and then, what is this called, a pedestal, right? Yeah, and then the actual lectern. And the lectern was shaped so that scrolls could be opened and rested. Okay, and typically what would happen is someone would be designated that day to read and preach, okay? And the scroll room would be off the rectangle. There'd be a scroll room where they kept the scrolls of the Old Testament. And the text would be opened because, you know, a scroll, it's not like a book. This is a modern invention. You can flip. Scroll, you gotta... So if I told you right now, like,
3: Jesus does that with Isaiah.
1: He does it with Isaiah, which is unusual. He opens it. But typically what would be happening is it would be set out. Someone would be selected. So here we see that Jesus goes in. People are gathered together to worship and to be led in a teaching. And Jesus is the one that's going to do it. It's something he's going to do. Now, for Jews, a synagogue was... first and foremost, the center, you know, of the local community's religious life. But it was also a civic center. It's sort of kind of where they went, you know, to hear what was going on. And unlike, you know, let's say what occurs in Islam, in Israel, women and men are there. There's no segregation. Right? The women are there to hear the word of God, to be taught. And unlike what goes on in the temple, it's a little bit different. And we should say this, that the sort of seats of priority were the lower level seats and the unobstructed views, right? That's where the... So if you imagine the ruler of the synagogue, he's there. He's seated near the lectern with a straight view of what Jesus is doing. And Jesus goes and he reads. Now, one of the things we know is that when the Torah or anything was read, the prophets, that lectern was out, everybody stood. The church has kept that. When the gospel is read, we stand. And then when it's explained, you do what? And that was the same there. The only difference would be that the person giving the teaching, he'd go sit. It was not a woman that would teach in the synagogue, so it would be a man. He would go sit in one of the benches. So, you know, we're in a rectangle, sort of like what we're doing right now. And then there would be a dialogue. You know, they would say something, people would counter it, pull out other ideas, and we'd go back and forth like that. Okay, and it could get fairly lively. That's
4: were
1: the idea.
4: Were you chosen to be the one that read it?
1: Yeah, you were chosen to be one that was going to read, right? Paul?
6: It could be too much for now. The temple is totally explained in the Old Testament, like how
1: yes.
6: to make it.
1: Yes.
6: Is this something that developed sort of
1: yes.
6: necessity as
1: mm-hmm.
6: the nation grew
1: mm-hmm.
6: from
1: mm-hmm.
6: villages?
1: Definitely. Definitely. And we have to understand, Paul, that today's modern synagogue is not the synagogue of Jesus' time. They're really two different
6: probably
1: things.
6: Probably just as affected by the West as
1: yes.
6: we are.
1: As anything else, yeah.
6: There's it looks a lot like a church.
1: Yes, there's a huge development that occurs post-Christian evangelism within Jewish thought, and Jewish religious practice, right? Once the temple goes, things change quite a bit, right? But, the temple has a different, you know, like we know in John, for example, I think it's in the 8th chapter, Jesus goes up and there was like lamp lighting prayers, like we do in the church, right? There was lamp lighting prayers. And when the lamps, they had these massive lamps in the temple. And it was a very big thing when they would light them, right? Kind of like what we do still in the church. You have a polyhelios, the big chandelier that's lit. And it's lit at night, right? To indicate God's light in the darkness, right?
4: With
1: that
4: candles.
1: Can guide us, huh?
4: With candles.
1: Yeah. And then we even have in some Orthodox churches where it's big enough, we've got the big standing candle stands, which symbolize the pillar of fire that lit Israel. But when those lamps were being lit in John, Jesus is at the temple, and he says what? I am the light. And everybody who was there was like, would have gotten it. Like, wait, they're lighting. No, he just cried out and said, I'm the light. So it's not, you see what I mean? So here it's just a different setup, right? He's out and he's in the synagogue.
6: Is
1: okay?
6: it the same when he says you are the light?
1: When he says you are the light of the world? No, that's different. He's not at the temple when he's saying that, right? And those lamps aren't being lit, right? But, you know, there's a connection obviously about that idea. All right, so that's the scene. So now we're verse 4:11, I mean. And behold, there was a woman who had a spirit of infirmity. It's a weird way of saying it. She had a spirit of infirmity that gives you an indication that it's not a physical problem.
6: Is it? It also sounds like it's an external thing. Like she's not meant to be like this.
1: She's not meant to be like this, no. And this spirit of infirmity, 18 years, and was bent over and could in no way raise herself up. And we've kind of already in our introduction given the sort of background, the context for what does that mean with humanity, right? Being bent over. All right. So let's say this really quick. So I already said 18, you know, can be understood as that 10 and 8. It's also connected to verse 4. Or those 18 on whom the tower in Siloam fell. See verse 4? And remember, these people had gone to this water source inside the old city, and they're getting their water,
3: And there's a big wall around Jerusalem, right? And at certain junctures of the wall, there's a built-in tower, right? And we know, again, from the original Greek, that it's describing a tower that's built into a wall. And while they're getting their water, the tower falls and crushes them, kills them while they're getting their water. And symbolically, this can also be used to understand that, you know, humanity is going about its business, and the world and what occurs in it can fall upon us and crush us, right? Okay. All right, verse 12. But when Jesus saw her, he called her to him and said to her, "Woman, you are loosed from your infirmity." Now, what's unusual about that in verse 12? What do you see that's unusual about what just happened? Yes, Aaliyah.
7: He didn't say your sins are forgiven.
3: He didn't. Nope, he didn't say that. We hear that a lot in a lot of different places. When someone's healed, the paralytic, your sins are forgiven. Okay? So, doesn't say it here. What do you think is going on that with that? Why doesn't he say that?
7: Because it was a different kind of oppression than sin.
3: Right. It may be that in her case, it isn't her own sin that causes the problem, but rather just the deformity that occurs by evil in the world that overcomes humanity. Mm-hmm. Right? That's true. That can happen. All right. What else is unusual about this?
8: She doesn't ask.
3: There's no asking. She's not even seeking healing, as far as we know, right? We have different people in different stages within Scripture that are not well. Okay, with the paralytic, what's really weird about the paralytic? He doesn't ask to be healed. Who wants him to be healed?
7: His friends.
3: And so his friends go through all this effort. They climb up on the roof, they take it apart, they lower him down. And then Jesus, seeing the faith of the friends, says, "Rise, take up your pallet and walk." Okay, so Jesus heals that man because of the faith of that man's friends. Okay? And then we have the woman with the flow of blood. Did she want to get well? She did. And so she goes out seeking Jesus. In a sense, we even have Zacchaeus. We just read Zacchaeus in the 19th chapter of Luke. He hears that Jesus is going to pass by, and he goes and climbs up into a tree in order to see Jesus, right? And we know that, you know, he was short of stature. That wasn't just physical, but spiritual, right? He couldn't see Jesus because he was so trapped by the things of the world, so he had to get up a little bit to see him. All right, and in this case, no friends take her. She's not seeking it herself. He just reaches out and heals.
4: Is she aware that it's a demonic thing?
3: We don't know from the text. We don't know from the text. She finds out it was. Mm-hmm. I mean, did she know before? We don't know. But we know that later she'll hear it herself. This woman was bound by Satan, right? So then why does Jesus not wait or ask? Okay, another one. Remember the man by the well in John, and in John 9, that's blind? And he says, "Do you want to be made well?" And you remember the guy's response?
7: I have no man.
3: It's interesting, the phrase there in the original Greek, it's kind of like, I have no man, the man. And could you be the man, right? I have no man. And so you're like, why does Jesus ask this guy if he wants to be well? He's like been hanging out by this water forever, you know? But this one, nothing. So what is this telling us about what Jesus is doing?
6: He has authority even when it appears that he has no business involving himself.
3: Yeah, he has authority, exousia. He has power and authority over all. Anytime he wants. Okay? What else, Laura?
7: It's not transactional.
3: Okay. No. He's not looking that you give him something or do something or ask something, right? There is, if you will, behind that idea of it being non-transactional, what, Laura?
7: Oh, his love.
3: Yeah. Simple. If you see a child and the child is hurt, you don't wait for the child to ask for help or say to the child, do you want help? What do? You just go help it. Okay. Now, this is going to get a little deeper. Can an animal ask for help?
8: Yes.
3: Well, I mean, can it go, hey, Norma? No, but you know what I'm saying? Like, but I want you to stay with that idea. Not with, yes, I know my dog will be like, Right, I know. But what I'm saying is, it cannot verbally, it's a not, we say non-rational, right? It doesn't say, you know, I'd like a little more of the kibble. Could you heat it up? You know what I mean? It doesn't do that. Like, sometimes my wife will be like, I'll hear her. She'll be like, Theo, what do you want right now? And I'm always like, he's not going to answer you. But what if he did, right? Well, actually, I'd love to go for a walk and then afterwards rub my belly.
6: Dog is Theodore too?
3: Yeah, dog is. Well, he's Theo Bama. He was born in Alabama, and my son named him Theo Bama. So, goes by Theo. So, why is that interesting? Because later, Jesus is going to say, when your ox and ass need water, and they can't ask for it, you lead them out, and you give them water. And this woman, even if she didn't ask, right? Aren't I going to do a good thing? And then, another layer down. Does humanity even know what it needs?
6: Yeah, like I was thinking, like, could she even ask?
3: Could we even?
6: After so many years.
3: Right.
6: Even think to ask?
3: We think it's normal. We think our sickness and our oppression and our hunched over state is what it should be. And Jesus is like, this is not how you're supposed to be living. Stand up straight. Be loosed. You're so dumb, right? We are so dumb, we don't even know what we need. And so Jesus isn't going to wait. You know, it's like my own children. It's like, I don't go when they were little. I wonder if they need to eat and go to bed. Let me find out, right? You know, they're too dumb to know, right? So it can last a long time. Someone going to say anything? All right, we're okay? So you get it? There's all these layers to this saying, woman, be loosed. Be free. She wasn't even asking for it. Okay. So that's what happens in verse 12. And we know in a sense that this woman being loosed or freed from her infirmity, we can understand it. You know, sin is bondage, forgiveness is freedom, right? Healing is freedom. I want to say something about this, though, as it relates to our own ability to ask for freedom. I have in mind the sacrament of confession, right? And in the sacrament of confession, we are seeking to be set free, right? And so Ina years ago put together an icon of Lazarus, and I asked her to put strips of cloth binding the icon of Lazarus. And there's a few layers of meaning there, right? We know that Lazarus was bound and laid in a tomb. And then Jesus shows up at the tomb, says, roll away the stone. And everybody goes, are you sure? It's going to be stinky. Guy's been dead 4 days. And then they roll it away. And in the icon, you can see the people holding their noses, right? And then he says what? Release him, right? And so the people participate in the unbinding of Lazarus from death. Right? But we can also understand that in a, let's say, not a biological way, and we can say that sin binds us. And in Lent, we slowly try to unwrap the trappings of sin and be free. And one of the ways we do that is confession, right? And confession is about freedom. It's about setting us free, right? Like this woman. It's about who we can become, not about our past. You know, It's an act of love. I usually thought of confession as an act of obligation. That's how I usually thought about it. Like, I have to go do this. Like getting your teeth cleaned. That's not an act of love. But confession is an act of love. Why do I say that? Why does God forgive you? Because he loves you. And why do you tell God about the things that are keeping distance between you? Because you love him. So confession is an act of love. We do it with our significant others, our friends and family. You know, if there's something between us, why do you go tell them? Because you love them. I mean, you don't want there to be distance, right? And then it's about paying it forward. You know, if we receive this freedom, then we want to give that freedom to others, right? And that's the whole Matthew 18 thing. A steward who is forgiven, you know, a sum that's unpayable, those talents that he owed, remember? And he begs him, forgive me. And then he goes out, grabs a right now. And the guy begs for, you know, forgiveness. He says, no, I'm not forgiving you. Pay it. Right? And he's like, whoop. He didn't get it. So when we think about this woman being loosed, we can have in mind our own process of being set free. Okay. All right, verse 13. And he laid his hands on her, and immediately she was made straight. Isn't that an interesting phrase, right?
8: Straight.
3: Not bent. And glorified God. Now, a couple of things. Why does he have to lay hands on her?
6: Doesn't have to.
3: Thank you. It's a trick question. But then, why does he?
6: For us.
3: Yeah. I mean, that's compassionate, right? So when we depict the icon of the... Yes?
9: Was that also kind of forbidden?
3: To touch a woman?
9: Yeah,
3: there is that, especially a woman that's sick. Right? Right? You know, there was that whole law. So he's breaking the Sabbath on a couple of fronts, if you will. He's doing something working. Healing's a work, I guess. He shouldn't be doing that. And then he's touching somebody, a woman, right? And in religious piety of the Jews, men didn't touch women that weren't their wives, right?
10: Still.
3: Orthodox Jews don't do that.
10: I had a family that I worked with that were Orthodox Jews, and I was told ahead of time, do not go to shake hands. Yeah. And I forgot.
3: Yeah.
10: And the husband very politely said, no, we don't do that.
3: Yeah. So there's that.
9: But it would also be as a sign to show those around, because he could heal with his words. He shows his compassion.
3: Yeah.
9: Humbleness.
3: Yeah. Yeah. Like in the healing of the paralytic, that you might know that I do have the power to forgive sins, rise, take up your pallet, and walk, right? So there's that. But in the parable of the Good Samaritan, remember the Jew who is a priest, and the Jew who is a Levite, a priest helper, when they see the man in need, do what? They walk by on the other side, and they avert their eyes. So in the icon, we show them over in the distance, like looking away. And then we show Christ as the Good Samaritan, because that story is also an idea of Christ healing humanity. And he's going and doing what? He's touching the person that is in need, you know? And so, you know, like if your kid is running and falls and skins their knee and they're over there, you don't go, oh, air hug. Pat, you're okay, right? You do what? You go over and you touch them and you hug them, right? And you soothe them, right? And that's also just kind of in view here, right? And immediately she was made straight. That immediately reminds us of which gospel?
8: Mark,
3: yeah. That's a very Mark thing, you know. Immediately. It's not very Luke. Luke's like, and then they had coffee and... Somebody was sitting on the couch, and it was purple. It was a purple couch. It was kind of soft cloth. That's, you know, Luke's very...
8: Details,
3: right? Yeah, lots of details. And she glorified God. So when we come to church on Sunday, we show up and we start with, glory to you, O God. We start with the doxology, right? We

0: And interesting to the rubrics of the church, when someone is sick, the priest, you know, there's prayers for healing, but I don't just go, "Oh Lord, heal Ben." There's the rubric. I place my hand upon the head of the person who is ill and read the prayer. That's the rubric. So the church is always kind of bound by the modality of Scripture, right, and what's going on in Scripture. We already talked about, you know, this idea of being straight, that Jesus came to make humanity straight, but to sort of overly emphasize, to beat the dead horse, if you don't have to go there, but in Luke chapter 3, there's written in the book of the words of Isaiah the prophet, saying, "The voice of one crying in the wilderness, prepare the way of the Lord, make his path straight," right? So there's also the idea that in getting upright, we're making our lives straight and doing what is right, you know, not with like rigidity and moral perfection in mind. You know, not a puritanical view here. Okay.
1: Father, just because I recently read it, is that word loosed, is that the same as where it says to Peter, "What you loose on earth will be loosed in heaven"?
0: That's a good question. Let's look. So verse 12, call it, "Woman, you have been set free," apolelise, and then that's going to be in John. I think that's 21, right? John 21. If someone has the Google open, they can look it up. Whatever sins on earth. Does someone have Google?
2: I'm trying.
0: Here. I got it. "And whatever sins you forgive." 2023. So 2023, the Greek there, antinon aphita, no, aphising. Yeah, different words. Yeah, being loosed and being forgiven. If I aphising, I take what is on you and I throw it off, I remit it.
1: That's the John one.
0: That's the John one. The woman's response is to glorify God. And we kind of talked about how we start the liturgy. In a sense, it's a little bit like what the leper does too, right? The one who comes back. All right, verse 14. Are we doing all right on time? Yes, we are. All right. "But the ruler," so, you know, it's a big but. All right, and it's in the face of what this woman does, he says what? He's filled with indignation, and he answers to the crowd. That's, in other words, the people there at the synagogue who are happy about what happened. It's just the most obtuse thing you can imagine. "There are 6 days," I'm kind of, you know, school marm voice. "There are 6 days in which men ought to work. Therefore come and be healed on them and not on the Sabbath day." And I had a friend who passed away, good old Jimmy. He'd have punched the guy. That would have been his response to that statement. Like, what the? Just, you know. Now, lest we get too, you know, high and mighty, we should realize that the answer of the synagogue's ruler is kind of an answer we tend to give from time to time. You know? Yes?
3: Who is the synagogue ruler?
0: So in the various synagogues, there would be someone appointed by the high council in Jerusalem to be overseer of that local.

0: local synagogue. He would determine the order, who's going to teach and preach, right? What is going to be read on that day. And he was in charge, if you will, of that local community.
1: So is he a Levite? Is he a Pharisee?
0: It can vary, right? Could be, he could have been a Sadducee. Right? Because there are different... We tend to think of Israel being so monolithic, right? But just to give you a sense, is Fort Collins different than Boulder?
2: No.
0: You know, is Denver different than Philly? Okay. You know, is the neighborhood that surrounds, let's say, the golf course over... What's the golf course called? Mariana Butte. Is that different than downtown Loveland? Yeah. Different types of people, right? But they eat food, and they eat food, and they watch movies, and they watch movies, right?
1: So it's not a local priest or something?
0: Well, it is. It is. But what I'm saying is, when we say, is the synagogue ruler here going to be similar to the synagogue ruler in the village over? Yes and no. And he may ascribe to a certain track of belief and ideas within Israel, right? So if I'm a Sadducee, I don't believe there's a resurrection. If I'm a Pharisee, I do, right? And a synagogue leader might be a Pharisee, or he might be a Sadducee, he might be a scribe, he might be, right? There's some variation. They might be a nice person, they might be a real jerk. They might be clipping a little bit out of the offering plate, they might be handing that over to the poor. You know? So, this particular synagogue ruler is someone that we're like, huh, he seems like a real jerk, right? But, lest we get too high and mighty, the text is, in a sense, putting you in the place of the synagogue ruler, right? You can be a school marm. You shouldn't do that, right? We've all been there and done that kind of thing. You know, or when something happens, we don't rejoice in it. We kind of go, oh, I'm not too happy that that person had something good happen to them. It didn't happen to me. I deserve more, right? There's all that going on, too. Okay? Does that help? Okay. So this answer of the ruler of the synagogue is, of course, preposterous. And we should also, though, understand, remember, what are the rulers of Israel trying to do by the keeping of the law? Set Israel free.
3: To get the Messiah to come back.
0: Yeah. They're trying to control God's actions. And their understanding is, everyone, everywhere, at all times, has to be following the law to the T. And if we can get to that magic mix where it happens, we're going to be free of Rome. We're going to be liberated, and the Messiah is going to come. Following me? So that means if someone's in their little home on a Sabbath day and they go to need bread, Israel's got to reset. So they had religious minders out and watching. You know, Joe is wearing that wrongly. Oh, another day of captivity. Then the next day, Ben carried water. Right? I mean, it's preposterous. But remember that this is the fervor they've got themselves worked up into. And so, you know, the synagogue ruler's like, I cannot believe it. If he would have, you know, I'm in charge of making sure we don't break the Sabbath, and this guy just broke it. Don't come here and try to heal on this day. We're just going to stay in captivity. And it's like, the irony is, no. You were just set free. You missed it. He just set you free. Like, that was what God was going to do. Right? You got so close to it, you lost it.
3: We've gone this many days without breaking the Sabbath.
0: Yeah, now you broke it. Oh my gosh. But you didn't break it, see?
3: That seems kind of understandable. I think the last time, there was a time not too long ago where you explained some of this.
0: Mm-hmm.
3: And, because if you, well, I don't even know if you have to completely mishear them, but the prophet said,
0: mm-hmm.
3: you didn't do this,
0: yeah.
3: and that's why
0: yep.
3: this bad thing happened.
0: Uh-huh.
3: So you could get fixed.
0: That's what I'm saying.
3: On, well, then I guess if we did the other thing,
0: mm-hmm.
3: then we would do it
0: mm-hmm.
3: and get it.
0: And get it. Right. That's what I'm saying. There is an argument that is made within Israel that, look, if we just keep this, then God's promise is going to finally come true and we're going to be free. We're going to get our Messiah and we're going to move on. And then you blew it. Don't come here on these Sabbath to get healed. It's not right, you know.
2: See, you know, there are 7 days in a week,
0: yeah.
2: even back then, I think.
0: Mm-hmm. Mm-hmm.
2: And it's curious or that there's a you know, I'm sure Jesus healed on the other 6 days of the week, but
0: mm-hmm.
2: the Sabbath healings are the ones that are mostly referenced mm-hmm. in the New Testament.
0: Yeah. Yeah, we hear there are references. He healed the multitudes, and they lined up, and he took the fevers away. And, you know, when he goes to heal Peter's mother-in-law, it's not a Sabbath. So there's plenty of times the healing of the blind man. They're not mad that he was healed on a Sabbath. They're just mad because they think there's a scam going on, right? And Jesus is, you know, healing this man, and, you know, was he really born blind? Yeah, so you're right. But in a sense, these Sabbath day controversies are, if you will, a crux. You know, they're a mortal and pestle where Jesus is trying to grind out of them this hypocrisy and false religiosity. And the same thing happens in our lives. You know, you go to church. My Aya used to say to me, the one that I was talking about earlier, if I did something, she'd say, you know, to me in Greek, with the taste of Christ on your lips. Like, you just were there. You just received the Eucharist. And now, come on, sweetie. Right? Don't be a hypocrite. You got to extend the grace that God's giving you a little bit into Monday, maybe Tuesday, and sanctify your life, right? That's why I was talking about on Sunday. I didn't do a good job of it, but, you know, when Elder Paisios said, as he started his pursuit of holiness, God, I don't know what you're going to do with me, but I surrender myself to you completely, that you might make me human, right? He had in view the sanctification of his life.
4: Created
0: an image of God. And to the defense of the ruler of the synagogue, there is, if you will, some sense of that, right? But the irony is, the thing that sanctifies us, Jesus, is the very person that they then condemn for working, right? So they become fixated on the idea of absolute rigidity to every rule that would lead to freedom. And this myopia caused them to be blind to what God was really doing. And that was Jesus. And that's what God was really doing. He was providing Jesus. There was... so God gives us good things, and sometimes we spit on them, right? So I was in my neighborhood, and there's like a picnic area that people will gather in the summer. And I was down there. And my neighbor, two houses down, he's since moved, he came up to me and he just laid into me. I can't believe people would come to a priest and confess. That is the most ridiculous thing ever. He's like, how stupid. You can just go to God. He knew I was a priest, right? Well, he's not looking for me to give him a, right? He's angry and projecting and emoting. And so I was like, I just stayed silent, right? And then he went off some more, and then that was that. And so Stacy was like, what just happened there? And I was like, well, apparently Mr. So-and-so's got a beef with priests, and he wanted to let me know, right? But what the thought was really in my mind was like, well, that's pretty sad. Because his trope, right, his stereotype is, it's not real. And a thing that God would gift him through the sacrament of confession and the grace of the priesthood, he scorns. right? It was just an example of that. But we do that all the time, right? The very thing that, you know, God wants to give us, we say, no, I don't want that. You know, I don't want a full 7-course meal. What I really want is a ding dong. That would be good. I'm going to have 3 ding dongs, and then I'm going to drink down a Mountain Dew. That would be a great meal. Right? And God's going, why do you want to eat a ding dong? I'll give you a lobster and steak. You see what I mean? So we constantly are making that exchange. And in a sense, that's the sadness of this verse. Right? Okay, so we'll stop here in verse 15 and pick that up next time. Next Tuesday, we have liturgy. So we won't be together next Tuesday. And then on the 20th, there's liturgy next Tuesday. There's a liturgy this Thursday and then next. Saint Martianus, the righteous. That would be a good nickname. The righteous. And then on the 20th, unfortunately, I'm attending our Metropolis clergy retreat, so we will not be together the next 2 Tuesdays, unfortunately.
4: So you suppose that maybe, or this just occurred to me, that he's just assuming that you can just confess to God, and honestly, that's pretty easy to do. But if you have to come and tell another person, it's way harder.
0: Yeah, I mean, he was certainly wrapped up in sort of the arguments made, Reformation, Counter-Reformation, and whatnot. And, you know, if there was space in his heart to hear an actual response, I would have agreed with him. I would have said, of course you can talk to God. I mean, the priesthood is never
4: A replacement, or a restriction,
0: there's no requirement here. But there is something good that God gives us in having that. And anyone who's really dipped their hearts into confessions like, that was good. That was, wow, I'm glad I have that. You know what I mean? And so, you know, I'm trying to write, actually, a book right now, and it's on confession. And I tell that story in there. I change the names and places. No, I don't think he's going to be reading my book on confession. And he's moved, so I don't even know where he is. But nonetheless, it is indicative of how often does God try to give me something good, and I curse it. And I, you know, I mean, this sounds terrible, but it's true. God grants us a family, let's say, and then we revile it. You know, He grants us a spouse or a child, and we complain about it. What happens? You know, He grants us a community, and we're like, well, but, you know, so-and-so, right? Or we have a job, and then we just complain about it. Or we have a home to live in and water to drink, you know? And, funny story. A group of guys in the parish went snow camping this last weekend. And they texted me, next year you'll be with us. And I texted back, no, I won't. And growing up in an immigrant family, I was channeling my inner immigrant. Because my relatives grew up basically always snow camping. Then they came to America. And then I joined Boy Scouts, and my grandfather would be like, you're doing what exactly? You're sleeping in the woods? No. We have beds. There's water. We have toilets and roofs. Like, what do you mean you're going to go do that? Right? So somehow that relates to this guy talking to me about confession, but I won't be snow camping. All right. Well, God bless all of you. If you can, join us downstairs for a little time of fellowship. Okay. Bye, you online. Nice to see you all.
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0: community come out of the daily life at St. John the Compassionate Mission in Toronto, Ontario. Daily, we seek to live the simplicity of the gospel and to witness to the unique dignity and infinite value of each person. Through our open doors, we welcome people from all walks of life, awakening and mirroring the beauty that lies at the heart of each person. These are the parables of community. They illustrate the reality that the kingdom of God is among us, often hidden in the noise and busyness of daily life. They are the precious pearls that God gives us when we risk opening our doors to the stranger.
1: Community Life and the Gospel. Reflections written by Father Nikolai on the life of the mission. On Friday, we talked before lunch about not resisting evil and about how much we are able to turn the other cheek when we are beaten up. For real, I was really touched to see how seriously and honestly people talked about it. I think Laura's words summarized that well. She said that she is struggling with that, like all of us. It's not easy. But that's why she wakes up in the morning and comes to the mission to serve people in need, to have a place where they can be safe and receive kindness. We all need that. I come here because I need that too, she said. At the end, she said that Jesus speaks here more about forgiveness, that we need to forgive those who harm us. She has been harmed and knows what she is talking about. There were a few answers that reflected on the different levels of abuse. An elderly native with white hair who was always kind said that he tried to live all his life like that, but it is very difficult. It depends on what they do to you. For some things, you could turn the other cheek. For others, it is very difficult. Now, at his age, he learned to do it all the time, with one exception, when it comes to family. I knew that what he said was very personal to him. Some weeks ago, he spoke to us about how he had to recognize his son at the morgue. Hurting one's family was mentioned a few more times as a limit for forgiveness. Not so much as a limit, but rather as a high bar to reach. It is truly and profoundly human, and it hurts, as somebody was saying during the week, reflecting on losing someone you love. It hurts deeply. The wound can become unbearable. We cannot really become moral people overnight and say that it is something one must do because Jesus said so. However, in today's gospel, the family's love and care for each other is open towards Christ. It is fulfilled in Christ and not within itself. If it misses this opening, the closure could be fatal. As Father said, wars are most of the time fratricidal. Cain killed his brother because he was consumed by the latter's goodness, and he did not behold the goodness of God that was for him to partake. That's what we see today with the war. Brothers fighting each other because the church within the land failed to create an open space where they could behold and partake of the goodness of God. The gospel tells us today that the road to holiness starts for the saints with a loss and with this pain in their heart. The saints are those who see the door of forgiveness and pass through it. I think in the church will do us some good if we really reflect on how the gospel challenges us and how we fail to live it so we don't give up on the struggle and good fight for it. Most of the time, the gathering of religious people today presents itself as experts teaching others about their beliefs. But we wonder if our belief is in the gospel or rather in something else. When we have no doubts and nothing to learn, these are not good signs. We believe, but our belief might as well be foreigner of the knowledge of God. Otherwise, those who really know him know how to do his will. On Friday, Linda said, "It is easy to turn your cheek. I just do it like that." She turned her head and showed us how she does it. And everyone who has left houses or brothers or sisters or father or mother or children or lands for my name's sake will receive 100-fold and inherit eternal life. Brother Luke asked on Thursday before lunch if we ever had to give something up. Different answers arose in the room. One mature volunteer started to cry, speaking about leaving her home country. She has been living for a few months in Canada. In Peru, she had a career and a community. Now she feels like she lost everything, especially the community, and it is painful. She was crying. It was a surprise for me, as I had spoken to her the week before, and she was full of energy and optimism. It was touching for all of us to see that. She really could not control her tears. They were spontaneous. The shy reply was that most of the time, something good and new comes out of it. She was happy with the little hope she received, saying thank you. We see many times at the mission people carrying the sense of loss related either to health, country, or the loved ones, or simply to live a life free of addictions. Most of the time, we integrate that loss in what we live, and we try to make sense of it. The gospel doesn't do that, but rather acts through that loss, opening something new to us. However, we rarely come across situations when somebody we know, including ourselves, is completely knocked down, when everything that you cling to is falling apart. This week, I happened to see two people with that look on their faces. One was on the stairs at the mission. The other, a beggar, was sitting by the crossing lights, and he had given up on asking, sitting down on a chair in the intersection, looking in an empty space. This is a look that one rarely sees, and it cannot be mistaken for something else. That reality of the soul reflected on the human face is the beginning of complete distress or beginning of new life. It is the moment when Jacob lost the fight with the angel. It is the moment when the prodigal son remembered the love of the father. You understand when you see that why Christ died on the cross for us, how his love is beyond our sin. It is a moment when we freely contemplate life and death. It is the moment when he takes death unto himself so we can see life. But Laura's words are true. If there is no safe place for them to live, why would they remember the Father? It is like our friend Manuel, who really liked the icons in church, and he comes every now and then to chat with us, even contemplating becoming Orthodox. He recognized the icons in the churches when the war started overseas. He was intrigued and wanted to know more. He was more intrigued about becoming part of the church and maybe going overseas and starting fighting for good cause, he said. He got tired of the fight in Toronto. He had energy and all kinds of thoughts, but what side is the church on? Both. Eventually, Manuel gave up on becoming Orthodox and going overseas to fight. He decided to stay here in Toronto and to fight a war he knows better, on the streets, with people taken over by overdose and violence and indifference. He made his choice, but we are left with the reality of the human soul, who is taken down by life, finding itself at the footstool of Christ's feet. How else can we embrace that beside through prayer?
0: Thank you for listening to our Parables of Community, Asceticism of the Open Door. These parables are the precious pearls that God bestows on the church when it risks opening its door to the stranger. We hope that they will inspire you to discover the presence of the kingdom in your own parishes and life. 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
2: Healing the unresolved, putting the past in the past. Father Joshua McCool guides those who have suffered painful experiences and continue to live in shame and isolation as a result of these hardships. Father Joshua is the author of Healing Your Wounded Soul, Growing from Pain to Peace, and also Healing Work, Giving Humanity a Second Chance, both published by Ancient Faith Publishing, and is also a licensed counselor in the state of Pennsylvania. Here he is with today's program.
3: Hello, listeners, and welcome back to another episode of Healing the Unresolved, Putting the Past in the Past. Today, we're going to be answering a question from a very young person, someone who's just in that later stage of adolescence. And indeed, the email that they sent in which they asked their question was the first email they had ever written. And first of all, the submitter of the question, of course, I feel very privileged to be the recipient of your first email. And it's clear that it took a lot of courage and a lot of mustering of strength to send that email. And I very much, you know, get the impression from all the information that you shared to the submitter of the question that you're a very gentle soul, right? But a soul that has been suffering a lot, right? So today we hope to bring you some relief and some peace and hopefully to cast some light on the path that you want to take and that you need to take. And so the submitter of the question begins by sharing, quote, that they have bad communication skills and some other problems. They go on to share, I have a lot of anxiety around communicating with other people. Just this email is difficult. And if you don't mind me saying to the submitter of the question, your email is this next quote that I'm going to quote. And if you don't mind, I'm going to quote a number of your quotes for one reason, that they are very endearing and so powerful. And there's so much loaded and contained in the sentences that you shared. And all of that indicates that you are a very good communicator. And I know there's, throughout everything you shared, there was this theme of feeling like you don't communicate well, you're a bad communicator. You did fantastic in how you worded your email and your question and your whole life story, really, that you shared. So you're actually very effective in communicating. And so the submitter of the question goes on to share, sorry if this is messy or if I'm sending it to the wrong person. I can't think too much about what I am writing, or I just won't write at all. I don't really have any other avenues. I kinda know what words I should say, at least to some extent, but actually saying them in the first place feels painful. All right, and boy, there's a lot in those two sentences there. And so, going on, for months, I will recoil when free in thought because I can't stop thinking about every little tiny detail about what I said and critiquing it over and over again, which is probably what will happen when I send this email. And so, of course, to the submitter of the question, I hope that did not happen. And of course, what I'm about to say isn't going to really hold or carry a lot of, it's not going to hold a lot of water or carry a lot of weight this early. But of course, there's no need for you to go over it in detail because you're such an effective communicator. But I realize that's neither here nor there right now, right? So you are coming across very clear. And that's the great irony here, that you're actually, especially for your age, very articulate, very insightful, and a very good and excellent communicator. I know you go on to share, the submitter of the question shares, that they struggle with a skin condition for many years. It's painful and invisible. And yet that you've learned to tend to avoid anxiety and other situation because it worsens the condition. And that you've seen some doctors, but really, they really couldn't come to any conclusions. And therefore, there was no medication or treatment, right? And of course, yes, we know that stress and anxiety can very much create what feels like skin conditions, okay? And so because of these things, I tend to never talk to anyone anymore since the age of 14. So my anxiety over speaking gets worse and worse. And you went on to share that you even feel pain over the email. It's almost as though, to the submitter of the question, I get the impression that you feel emotional pain over hearing your voice and even over the act of conveying your thoughts, okay? And so as we go on, we're going to try to unpack what's behind that, to try to help you make sense of it and give you some relief. And I'm very sorry to hear how you've been suffering, you know, because you deserve a lot better. And again, you're communicating extremely well. And so the submitter of the question goes on to share a situation that really kind of brought this to a head for them and really maybe even played a role in them finally sending an email, that they had a recent regret over a missed opportunity, that there was a relative coming to visit the family who maybe they only see once every several years. And they were really looking forward to this visit. But when the person came and they were sitting in their company, the submitter of the question didn't speak, just kind of froze, I guess, or couldn't, didn't want to face the pain of having to speak and share thoughts. And so they kind of missed out on the visit. And now they won't see that family member for a number of years. And they've been feeling extraordinarily sad ever since then, all right? And so, finally, my poor communication skills, my painful condition, and my anxiety caused me immense sadness, caused me to not communicate even when I really need to, and I miss opportunities. And there's this theme, a constant apologizing for how you're communicating when there's no need to. This was a very easy email to understand, right? And finally, the submitter of the question doesn't communicate with parents and therefore can't communicate their needs, and of course ends up growing very frustrated and resentful as a result. And finally, this has all resulted in the submitter of the question simply not talking anymore, neither even going outside. Okay? And so, to the submitter of the question, God bless you. You know, that's really hard, everything that you've been through, and it's real suffering, right? But the good news is that with a little help, a little encouragement, there's some relief to be had for you, okay? And the submitter of the question also shared that they kind of discovered orthodoxy a little bit, have been kind of reading about it, and they said that they've tried to get to know God better more recently. And this, he said, quote, "And this has led me to here," I guess to Ancient Faith and eventually to this podcast, and eventually would like to go to an Orthodox church. So you've given yourself a concrete goal there. So this is great. So, when I to the submitter of the question, when I talked about how healthy and clear and well-written your message was and how much sense it made, there was a certain word I avoided using. And that was perfect. You know, there was a part of me that when I was jotting down some notes, I was going to say, you know, your message was perfect. But I didn't. There's a reason why I didn't use that word. Because I get the impression that you might struggle a bit with perfectionism, you know, which, of course, is coming from something else. And, of course, that something else that I'm alluding to, of course, is coming from anxiety, right? And so I was hesitant to say to you that your message was perfect, because I didn't want that to create performance anxiety. Should you email again someone else? Because, of course, your emails and messages and your speech and your writing do not need to be perfect. None of our writing is, right? Okay. So, and I just, to help begin to answer your question and to help bring you some relief, you know, I don't like to use labels or titles, but sometimes, you know, when we have suffered or struggled for a long time, and finally we find out that there's a name for what we have. There's a name for what we're struggling with, that other people know about it, and indeed other people have it and struggle with it too. It can be very liberating and very hopeful. And so to the submitter of the question, I'm just going to posit here what I believe that you're struggling with, and the first one's going to sound a little self-evident, but hopefully it helps conceptualize what we need to do here. Of course, you're experiencing a pretty intense social anxiety, but also it's coexisting with some OCD here, right? Obsessive-compulsive disorder, which is so common. Millions of people have it, and I believe most, if not all people, at some point in their life, even if it's just temporarily, we'll experience some transit episodes of it, maybe during a time of stress in our life or if we're feeling out of control, right? It's very, very common. And so all that to say to the submitter of the question, you're normal and you are healthy, okay? But it's your self-perception that is off and that we need to fix and repair. And that's good news. Okay? And so also you've been living a life of avoidance, you know, a fear of making a mistake, a fear of social embarrassment, a fear of regret, a fear of not doing something right, a fear that if I communicate, if I talk to somebody, if I send an email, if I allow any of my thoughts out, that I will then torture myself. And then we fear that process. You know, I will torture myself with going over my communications over and over again. which I just communicated, this will lead to, you know, and then that will lead to more regret, more missed opportunities, and of course, shame. I'm sensing that there's a lot of shame that has settled in from this kind of cycle or behavior loop that you've been trapped in. And of course, the shame just compounds everything, right? Kind of just adds heavy weight to our shoulders. And so the good news is that all these struggles are coming from one source, anxiety. Whether it's social anxiety, whether it's OCD, whether it's perfectionism, it's all under the umbrella of anxiety, right? But mainly, but it's not the anxiety that's the problem. So to the submitter of the question, I want to posit this as a starting point. The anxiety here is not the problem, but the issue is your perception and reaction to it, how you're responding to it, and the meaning that you're assigning to it, right? Because we all have anxiety, and the reality is we all need some of it, as I've said many times on these podcasts. We can't live with zero anxiety. If I had zero anxiety, I wouldn't take care of anything. I wouldn't get out of bed in the morning. I would miss appointments and just not really have too much urgency about anything, right? So from a 0 to a 10, maybe we need our anxiety at a 2 or a 3 or a 1 so that we function. We just don't want it at a 6 or 7 or 8 or higher all the time, or even most of the time, right? And so, and remember also, because I know to the submitter of the question, you're avoiding your anxiety. And when you feel it coming on, it shuts you down. Like I know when you were typing the email, you shared at the end that you felt your anxiety coming on. So you were going to wrap up the message fast, right? The thing with anxiety is the more we avoid it, the worse it gets. It's kind of like a barking dog. Many of us know that if you are around a dog that might seem aggressive, one of the worst things to do is run, because if the dog will chase you then, right? Anxiety is like that. The more we run from it, the more it can chase us. And it kind of has like a snowball effect. It kind of worsens and worsens, okay? We want to work on your self-perception, how you relate with yourself and see yourself. It seems to be very harsh and very critical, and we want to change that. And so one of the things you're going to want to strive for is self-compassion. Okay, you learning self-compassion is critical here, to be merciful with yourself and to have empathy for yourself. And the number one enemy is the avoidance, right? The avoidance of anxiety and communicating with people and avoiding going outside and avoiding people. Avoidance, while it's short-term gain, is long-term pain, right? Because it's just making all of this worse. And so the number one starting point as well is going to be gradually, even taking baby steps with it, rolling back and reversing the anxiety, okay? So, let's start with your email. Again, it was a fantastic email. And remember, all future emails don't need to be perfect or as good as the first one, right? You have to give yourself that freedom. Okay, so your very first email you ever sent was very impressive, very mature, and very insightful. So congratulations on that. And what a first email to send. Your first email you ever sent in your life was to this podcast, you know, and reaching out for help, which is a really beautiful and healthy thing. That's a testimony that you are a healthy person. You're just struggling, right? So, and may this victory of sending this email today, may it be the first of many victories moving forward for you, okay? And so, in case, you know, maybe you're not familiar with this whole OCD thing, you know, basically with obsessive compulsive disorder, there's obsessive fears, the core of it, there's obsessions in the form of obsessive fears, which are often unconscious, and compulsions, which sometimes, you know, manifest themselves as rituals, both behavioral rituals, like, you know, double checking locks 3 or 4 times, or excessive hand washing, or things like that. But there's also mental compulsions or mental rituals, which are harder to see. And I think to the submitter of the question, based on what you shared, that's what you're struggling with. It's the mental compulsions in the form of rumination. It's the rumination that really has been so torturous for you, right? And so the official or technical definition of rumination is defined as repetitive thinking or dwelling on negative feelings and distress and their causes and consequences. Okay, I'll repeat that again. Rumination is defined as repetitive thinking or dwelling on negative feelings and distress and their causes and consequences. And sometimes, you know, it leads to questions such as, you know, obsessing over and perseverating over, how did I come across? Did I word it just right? Did I sound not intelligent? Did I offend them? Did I say something wrong? Did I make them feel uncomfortable? Right? The ruminations often ask questions like that. And so, as I stated, you know, these compulsions are of the mental type, the cognitive type, right? And so, rumination is a mental compulsion aimed at resolving disturbing thoughts or worries. The only problem is, the more we act on these compulsions, like the rumination, the worse it makes all of the other symptoms and struggles. Okay? Now, upon hearing that, you know, we might say, well, how do I do now? How do I combat this rumination? And if you do some reading out there, inevitably you're going to run into, thought stopping, catch yourself, say this isn't productive, and redirect your thoughts. And to be honest, I'm a little skeptical. That's really hard to do, right? It's really hard to stop our thoughts. And my inner gut is telling me that might not be good for you. I think the best thing in your instance is, of course, if you're not in counseling, and I realize this would be tough, but it would be a huge step for you to start some counseling, even if you did it virtually, right? And I realize that might be intimidating for you, because that's going to mean, you know, for an hour or however long that session is, you're going to be sharing your thoughts and communicating with somebody, but it would be so healing. But that's one of the goals here, and I realize that's not going to happen. So let's just start with this podcast today, okay? But with the thought stopping, that's not what we're going to need to do. Is to, instead of just trying to will the mental compulsion of rumination away, is to work backwards and first resolve the obsessive fears, right? And to learn to identify that. And as those get resolved, it should lessen the rumination, right? I think that would be more effective for you, right? And so, because your rumination became so painful that to cope, you avoided all interaction. And even stopped going outside, and that even the email was painful to send, you know. And remember that, you know, the rumination, of course, it's not going to give us what we seek. It's not going to give us closure. It's not going to give us certainty, right? It just makes it worse. And so what are the obsessive fears driving it? You know, is it a fear of rejection? Is it something else? There's, you know, what are your what if statements? What if this happens? What if that happens? It might be good to start a journal or a log and to start doing your own cognitive behavior therapy. You know, what are your core fears? What are your what if statements? You know, we need to bring them to consciousness. And so a lot of these obsessive fears that drive OCD are often unconscious. And once we bring them to consciousness and we can actually articulate them and engage them and start to reframe them, that's like half the battle. And then the compulsions, whether behavioral or mental, suddenly go down and weaken. And then we can really dig into them and start to break them down. That's often the best recipe for success when dealing with this. And also, sometimes the rumination gives us an illusion of control. You know, the more I keep going over it, that somehow it's like I'm trying to iron out a wrinkle that can't be ironed out, right? And always remember that paradox. The more we try to control or over-control, the more we try to control what we can't control, the more out of control we feel. It's only when we let go of our need for control that we truly gain it. And so the rumination here is a form of over-control, right? And so that has to be targeted there, but patiently. And so to the submitter of the question, as you venture out to do this, be patient with yourself. Be gentle with yourself. And I really think that's what needs to be taught first. So if you were to start counseling, I think I would actually start with that, that you need to be built up from the inside out and really to learn to relate with yourself in a patient way, an affirming way, a gentle way, with self-compassion. So then once that's down and you start to do the work, you know, maybe if we don't progress at the speed we want to, or if there's a little step, a setback or something, we're not too hard on ourselves and we don't slip back into not talking or going outside again, right? I think that's really important right there, to make sure you work on the self-compassion first, okay? And so, you know, also too would be the eventually some behavioral homework assignments, which we can kind of have fun with. And that usually they're given in the context of counseling, but certainly we could do them ourselves. But where it's like, okay, you know what I'm going to do today? Today, I'm just going to go to the store and I'll do the self-checkout. I won't talk to anybody. All right, I did it this week. The next week, I'm going to go to the store and not do the self-checkout. And my goal will be able to say good morning or good afternoon to the person. You see, but to the submitter of the question, I strongly encourage you to get another person in your life, because just that therapeutic relationship in the form of a counselor will actually be healing for you. Just actually engaging in a relationship that's non-judgmental will be healing in itself, right? I think that's critical. And I know you shared distress over the skin condition. It sounds like the doctors didn't find anything physical. And so it's very likely that, you know, of course, as you seem to know, stress is the cause. And boy, the mind is a powerful thing. It can really create somatic symptoms, right? I mean, it's fascinating, really. If we're going through times of stress, people will often report all kinds of tactile and sensory symptoms that they, you know, like especially on our scalp, some people report a tingling sensation on their scalp or almost feeling like a breeze is blowing through it, but we're in a room with no open windows, or a crawling sensation on our skin, or tingling or numbing, or all kinds of things that, you know, anxiety can manifest itself in so many fascinating ways, of course, right? And I believe most people have experienced that at one time or another in their life. And of course, and it can create itching too, and skin burning sensations and so forth. And so I think to be, in the meantime, don't be too troubled about the skin condition, because the good news is, as you do the other work, all the work that we just mentioned, I think the skin condition will be resolved. I really believe that will really help, okay? And so, you know, I know that you also said that, you know, saying your thoughts feels painful. And, you know, there's a lot in that sentence. That saying your thoughts feels painful. But it sounds like there's a profound shame going on here, and a lot of self-doubt. And it almost sounds like this is one of your beliefs that you're carrying. Anything that comes from me is bad, right? And as a result of that negative core belief you're carrying, you've kind of sealed yourself off. You know, and I want to tell you something. I want to tell you that good things come from you, that you are good. You are loved by God and a child of God, made in the image of God. And I can tell that you have many gifts and talents, right? And I really think this discovering God that you experienced recently and exploring the Orthodox Church, I think that you're headed in the right direction. And eventually visiting a parish, eventually, I think will really be able to help you, you know? So what I see as an ideal scenario in time is to make contact with a faith community, you know, a parish, a church, and also to add a counselor in your life, a good one, right? A healthy one. And I think that will really work wonders in your life, right? Because your faith can help you and kind of nudge you out of this seclusion and isolation that you've been living in, and really help you to reconnect with other people. And, you know, to the submitter of the question, one of the really unique things about all of this is that you're as based on what you shared, your negative experiences were not with other people, but rather it's been with yourself. You know, you didn't share any negative experiences with other people. And so this is not so much about learning to give other people a chance again. This is not so much about trusting other people, but rather it's about giving yourself a chance and trusting yourself, right? And I could just tell in how you communicated and how you shared that you possess a great humility and that you're a very gentle soul. And those are the two qualities that I think are the most well-pleasing to God. And so to the submitter of the question, God is pleased with you. God loves these qualities that you have because not a lot of people have it. Humility, sensitivity, and gentleness. You know, you're a gentle soul and you have depth of heart. And God loves those qualities. And so in the eyes of God, you are loved and good and you possess these wonderful traits. And so if God is pleased with you, should we not be pleased with ourselves and maybe trust ourselves a little bit more? Okay? And so I think we'll end on that note. And to the submitter of the question, please do not hesitate to reach out again. I look forward certainly to more emails from you. And if you need any further guidance or you have any questions about anything I said, please do not hesitate to reach out. All right? And to everyone out there, have a blessed weekend.
2: Healing the Unresolved. Putting the past in the past with Father Joshua McCool. Father Joshua is the Dean of St. George Cathedral in Pittsburgh, Pennsylvania, and a licensed counselor. If you have a question or comment for his program, please reach out to him at askfatherjoshua@ancientfaith.com. That is askfrjoshua@ancientfaith.com. 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
1: Written by Father Pavel Socek of blessed memory, with wisdom and a deep love for God, The Essentials in Orthodox Christian Catechism is a book for all who hunger to understand what it means to live as an Orthodox Christian. From an explanation of the Creed to an exploration of the sacraments and the role of Holy Scripture and tradition, this slim volume contains everything the new convert needs to participate fully in the Church and to grow in faith as an Orthodox Christian.

Today's epistle reading is from St. Paul's second letter to the Corinthians, chapter 4, verses 1 through 6. Therefore, since we have this ministry, as we have received mercy, we do not lose heart. But we have renounced the hidden things of shame, not walking in craftiness nor handling the word of God deceitfully, but by manifestation of the truth, commending ourselves to every man's conscience in the sight of God. But even if our gospel is veiled, it is veiled to those who are perishing, whose minds the God of this age has blinded, who do not believe, lest the light of the gospel of the glory of Christ, who is the image of God, should shine on them. For we do not preach ourselves, but Christ Jesus the Lord, and ourselves your bondservants for Jesus' sake. For it is the God who commanded light to shine out of darkness, who has shone in our hearts to give the light of the knowledge of the glory of God in the face of Jesus Christ. About Christ being the image of God, St. Clement of Alexandria writes this: Our educator, O children, resembles his Father, God, whose Son he is. He is without sin, without blame, God immaculate in human form, accomplishing his Father's will. He is God the Word, who is in the bosom of the Father, and also at the right hand of the Father, with even the nature of God. He it is who is the spotless image. We must try, then, to resemble him in spirit as far as we are able. Yet we must strive to do the best of our ability to be as sinless as we can. There is nothing more important for us than first to be rid of sin and weakness, and then to uproot any habitual sinful inclination. The highest perfection, of course, is never to sin in any least way, but this can be said of God alone. The next highest is never deliberately to commit wrong. This is the state proper to the man who possesses wisdom. In the third place comes not sinning except on rare occasions. This marks a man who is well educated. Finally, in the lowest degree, we must place delaying in sin for a brief moment. But even this, for those who are called to recover their loss and repent, is a step on the path to salvation. Today's Gospel reading is from St. Matthew, chapter 24, verses 13 through 28. But he who endures to the end shall be saved, and this Gospel of the Kingdom will be preached in all the world as a witness to all the nations, and then the end will come. Therefore, when you see the abomination of desolation, spoken of by Daniel the prophet, standing in the holy place, whoever reads, let him understand. Then let those who are in Judea flee to the mountains. Let him who is on the housetop not go down to take anything out of his house. And let him who is in the field not go back to get his clothes. But woe to those who are pregnant and to those who are nursing babies in those days. And pray that your flight may not be in winter or on the Sabbath. For then there will be great tribulation, such as has not been since the beginning of the world until this time, no, nor ever shall be. And unless those days were shortened, no flesh would be saved. But for the elect's sake, those days will be shortened. Then if anyone says to you, Look, here is the Christ, or there, do not believe it. For false Christs and false prophets will rise, and show great signs and wonders to deceive, if possible, even the elect. See, I have told you beforehand. Therefore, if they say to you, Look, he is in the desert, do not go out. Or, Look, he is in the inner rooms, do not believe it. For as the lightning comes from the east and flashes to the west, so also will the coming of the Son of Man be. For wherever the carcass is, there the eagles will be gathered together. Although most certainly the great tribulation of which Christ speaks is very real and will be an event in time, in order to encourage our spiritual growth, St.

0: Hilary of Poitiers gives an allegorical understanding of the words of Christ. He writes, "The roof is the summit of the house, the noble perfection of the entire dwelling. For one may not even say that a house exists if it does not have a roof. Whoever therefore is established at the summit of his house, that is, in the perfection of his body made new by regeneration, raised high by the Spirit, and perfected by the absolution of the divine gift, should not allow himself to be provoked within by bodily enticements, and to descend to the sinful desires for the lowly things of this world, or fall from the heights of the roof. And let whoever is in the field not return to retrieve his tunic, that is, if he is busy fulfilling the commandments, he should not return to his previous cares, or desire clothing for this body, lest he restore and wear again the old tunic of sin, with which he was once covered."
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0: "Let us flee from every sin, so that we may be made worthy to be received by Christ at his second coming. Now to him who is able to do exceedingly abundantly above all that we ask or think, according to the power that works in us, to him be glory in the Church by Christ Jesus to all generations, forever and ever. Amen."
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2: The saint of the day is the holy martyr Hippolytus of Rome, and 18 martyrs with him. He was the pagan jailkeeper who guarded St. Lawrence. Seeing his prisoner's holiness and the wonders wrought by him, Hippolytus was convinced of the truth of the faith and became a Christian. When St. Lawrence baptized him, he was granted a vision of heaven and said, "I see innocent souls in great joy." He took Lawrence into his own home, and his entire household were baptized, 19 in all. When St. Lawrence was martyred, Hippolytus retrieved his body by night and buried it. He was detected and brought before the Emperor Valerian on the third day after Lawrence's death. Despite severe beatings, he would not renounce his faith. The Emperor ordered that he be stripped and flayed, but standing naked before the Emperor, Hippolytus said, "You have not stripped me, but have begun to clothe me." Despite all torments, neither Hippolytus nor any of his household would deny Christ. All of his household were slain, one by one, before Hippolytus. Finally, Hippolytus himself was bound behind a wild horse and dragged to death.
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1: Welcome to the Daily Orthodox Scriptures. I'm Father Alexis, and we are reading through the Scriptures each day of the year using the Orthodox Study Bible. Our readings today will be from Job chapters 29 and 30, Psalm 38, Proverbs chapter 8 verses 11 through 16, and Romans chapter 12. Job said in our last reading that wisdom is a great virtue, but is not easily found. It is ultimately found in the fear of God. He continues his speech today. Let's begin. Job, chapters 29 and 30. Job continued further and said in his speech, "Who may put in me months past, as in the days when God protected me, as when his lamp shone upon my head, and by his light I walked in the darkness, as when I steadfastly pursued my ways, when God's visitation was over my house, as when I lived in abundance, and my children were around me, as when my roads spread out with butter, and the mountains flowed with milk for me, as when I went early in the city and took my seat in the open square, the young men saw me and hid, and all the old men stood up. The great men refrained from talking and put their finger to their mouth. Those who heard me blessed me, and their tongue stuck to their throat. The ear heard and blessed me, and the eye saw me and turned aside. For I saved the poor from the hand of the oppressor, and helped the orphan who had no helper. The blessing of the perishing man came upon me, and the widow's mouth blessed me. I put on righteousness and clothed myself with judgment like a robe. I was the eye of the blind and the foot of the lame. I was the father of the weak, and I searched out the cause I did not know. I broke the molars of the wrongdoers and plucked the spoil from the midst of their teeth. Then I said, my age shall continue as the stem of a palm tree, and I shall live a long while. My root was spread out to the waters, and the dew would settle on my harvest. My glory was fresh within me, and my bough prospered in its hand. Men heard and listened to me, and kept silence for my counsel. At my word they did not speak again, and they were very glad when I spoke to them. They waited for my speech, as the thirsty earth for the rain. If I laughed at them, they did not believe it, and the light of my countenance did not fail. I chose the way for them and sat as a ruler, and I dwelt as a king in the army, as one who comforts mourners. But now they laugh me to scorn. Men younger than I, whose fathers I disdained, whom I did not deem worthy to be put with the dogs of my pastures. Indeed, what profit is the strength of their hands to me? For them the full term of life was lost. In want and famine they are childless. Yesterday they fled to a waterless desert in anguish and misery. They are those who surround the noisy salt places, who have salty herbs for their food, and who are also considered worthless and deficient of every good thing, and chew on the roots of trees because of their great hunger. Thieves have risen up against me, whose houses were holes in the rocks, who cry out among the rustling bushes and live under the wild shrubs. They are the sons of fools and dishonored men, whose name and fame were extinguished from the earth. But now I am their liar, and they have me as their byword. They detest me and keep their distance. They do not hesitate to spit in my face, for he has opened his quiver and afflicted me. They have cast off restraint in my presence. They rose up against me by the right hands of their offspring, and they stretched out their foot and directed against me their paths of destruction. My paths are ruined, for they stripped off my garment. He shot me down with his arrows and used me as he wished. I am overwhelmed with pains. My pains are turned upon me. My hope is gone like the wind, and my salvation like a cloud. Even now my soul will be poured forth upon me, and the days of pain seize me. By night my bones are set on fire, and my sinews are broken up. With great force he took hold of my garment, and like the collar of my tunic he surrounded me. You regarded me as clay in the earth, and my portion is with ashes. I cry out to you, but you do not answer me. They stood and observed me. You attacked me without mercy and scourged me with a strong hand. You appointed pains for me and cast me away from salvation. For I know death will destroy me, for the earth is the house for every mortal. Would that I may lay hands on myself, or at least ask another, and he would do it for me. Yet I wept over every man without strength, and groaned when I saw a man in distress. But while I held firmly to good things, days of evils happened to me instead. My stomach churns and will not be quiet, and days of poverty have come upon me. I go groaning without restraint. I stand up and cry out in the church. I have become a brother of sirens and a companion of sparrows. My skin has been greatly darkened, and my bones are burned by the heat. My lyre turned into mourning, and my song into my weeping. Psalm 38. I said, I will guard my ways that I may not sin with my tongue. I set a guard on my mouth when the sinner stood against me. I was deadened and humbled, and I kept silent, even from good. And my grief was stirred anew. My heart was hot within me, and in my meditation fire will be kindled. I spoke with my tongue, O Lord, make me to know my end, and what is the measure of my days, so as to know what I lack. Behold, you made my days as a handbreadth, and my existence is as nothing before you. But all things are vanity, and every man living. Nevertheless, man walks about like a phantom. Surely in vain they stir themselves up. He stores up treasure, but does not know for whom he will gather it. And now what is my patience? Is it not the Lord? And my support is from you. Deliver me from all my transgressions. You made me a reproach to the undiscerning. I was dumb and opened not my mouth, for you are he who made me. Take away your scourges from me. Because of the strength of your hand I fainted. With rebukes you chasten a man for his transgression, and you cause his soul to waste away like a spider web. But every man stirs himself up in vain. Hear my prayer, O Lord, and give ear to my supplication. Do not be silent at my tears, for I am a sojourner before you, and a stranger, as were all my fathers. Do not forsake me, that I may revive before I depart and am no longer here. Proverbs chapter 8, verses 11 through 16. For wisdom is better than precious stones, and every costly thing is not worthy of her. I, wisdom, dwell with counsel, and I call upon knowledge and understanding. The fear of the Lord hates unrighteousness, and both rudeness and arrogance, and the ways of wicked men. And I hate the perverted ways of evil men. Counsel and safety are mine, discernment is mine, and strength is mine. By me kings reign, and princes right of righteousness. By me noblemen become great, and by me monarchs have power in the land. Romans chapter 12. I beseech you, therefore, brethren, by the mercies of God, that you present your bodies a living sacrifice, holy, acceptable to God, which is your reasonable service. And do not be conformed to this world, but be transformed by the renewing of your mind, that you may prove what is that good and acceptable and perfect will of God. For I say, through the grace given to me, to everyone who is among you, not to think of himself more highly than he ought to think, but to think soberly, as God has dealt to each one a measure of faith. For as we have many members in one body, but all the members do not have the same function, so we, being many, are one body in Christ, and individually members of one another. Having then gifts differing according to the grace that is given to us, let us use them. If prophecy, let us prophesy in proportion to our faith. Or ministry, let us use it in our ministering. He who teaches, in teaching. He who exhorts, in exhortation. He who gives, with liberality. He who leads, with diligence. He who shows mercy, with cheerfulness. Let love be without hypocrisy. Abhor what is evil, cling to what is good. Be kindly affectionate to one another with brotherly love, in honor giving preference to one another, not lagging in diligence, fervent in spirit, serving the Lord, rejoicing in hope, patient in tribulation, continuing steadfastly in prayer, distributing to the needs of the saints, given to hospitality. Bless those who persecute you. Bless and do not curse. Rejoice with those who rejoice, and weep with those who weep. Be of the same mind toward one another. Do not set your mind on high things, but associate with the humble. Do not be wise in your own opinion. Repay no one evil for evil. Have regard for good things in the sight of all men. If it is possible, as much as depends on you, live peaceably with all men. Beloved, do not avenge yourselves, but rather give place to wrath, for it is written, "Vengeance is mine, I will repay," says the Lord. Therefore, if your enemy is hungry, feed him. If he is thirsty, give him a drink, for in so doing you will heap coals of fire on his head. Do not be overcome by evil, but overcome evil with good. Our Lord has taught us to love our enemies. This has been echoed throughout the New Testament and the saints and church teachings throughout the ages. It is one of the teachings that is quite distinctive of Christianity. St. Paul wrote in the book of Romans, and we read it today, "Beloved, do not avenge yourselves, but rather give place to wrath. For it is written, 'Vengeance is mine, I will repay,' says the Lord. Therefore, if your enemy is hungry, feed him. If he is thirsty, give him a drink. For in doing so, you will heap coals of fire on his head. Do not be overcome by evil, but overcome evil with good." There's a story from the Desert Fathers I would like to share. A brother who had been hurt by another brother visited Sisois of Thebes. He reported his injury and commented that he wanted to get even. The hermit advised him to leave all matters of vengeance in God's hands. The brother refused to drop the matter. "I can't rest until I get even." Sisois then invited the offender brother to join him in prayer. The hermit stood and prayed, "O God, we don't need you anymore. We can take vengeance ourselves." The brother fell repentantly to the hermit's feet. "I will not continue quarreling with my brother. Please forgive me." Sisois reveals here that the desire for vengeance is not really about justice, but about a lack of faith, a removal of our trust in God. The Desert Fathers realized that anger and a false sense of righteousness did not bring them any closer to God, but actually further away. as Abador Isidore the priest expresses about a time when he was getting upset at the marketplace. Seeing anger approaching me, I left the things I had and fled. These early Christians were wise enough to get away from anger before it could take hold of them. How often has it happened to all of us that we said something that sounded right at the moment, but then wished we never had said it? It takes practice to stay calm and collected, and sometimes we just need to walk away. I'm Father Alexis, and remember, Christ is in our midst.
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0: This is Daily Orthodox Scriptures for Kids with Father Alexis Corey. We're glad you're with us for this journey.
1: Welcome. I'm Father Alexis, and we are going to be reading through the Bible together. And I've got some friends that will be helping us. So let's get started. Episode 411, new chapter and new reader. We've got Simeon with us today. Let's go meet him now. Hi, Simeon.
2: Hello.
1: Good to have you with us. This is your first time on the Daily Orthodox Scriptures for Kids. And you're from Tulsa, Oklahoma?
2: Mm-hmm.
1: I've never been to Oklahoma. I've never been to Tulsa, Oklahoma. And so what grade are you in?
2: I'm in fourth grade.
1: How old are you?
2: I'm 9 years old.
1: Do you like being nine?
2: Mixed feelings.
1: And tell me about those mixed feelings.
2: Well, it's hard being the oldest kid, but it's also sort of fun at the same time.
1: You mean the oldest kid in your family?
2: Yep.
1: So you have your sister, Abigail.
2: I have my sister, Abigail, who's 8.
1: Yep.
2: And then I have my little brother, Barnabas, who is 5. And I have my littler brother, Obadiah, who is 3.
1: Okay. Well, so you are the big brother. Everybody looks up to you. Is that hard, being the big brother?
2: Well, like I said, mixed feelings.
1: It's a lot of responsibility because they're going to look up to mom and dad, but they're also going to be looking up to you. And you're going to be kind of showing them the way a little bit. And now you're going to show us the way into a new chapter. So, Simeon, what is our chapter?
2: John chapter 9.
1: And the verses?
2: Verses 1 through 12.
1: Terrific. Let's get started.
2: Now, as Jesus passed by, he saw a man who was blind from birth, and his disciples asked him, saying, "Rabbi, who sinned, this man or his parents, that he was born blind?" Jesus answered, "Neither this man or his parents sinned, but that the works of God should be revealed in him. I must work the works of him who sent me while it is day. The night is coming when no one can work. As long as I am in the world, I am the light of the world." When he had said these things, he spat on the ground and made clay with the saliva. He anointed the eyes of the blind man with the clay. He said to him, "Go and wash in the pool of Siloam," which is translated "sent." So he went and washed and came back seeing. Therefore, the neighbors and those who previously had seen that he was blind said, "Is this not he who sat and begged?" Some said, "This is he." Others said, "He is like him." He said, "I am he." Therefore, they said to him, "How were your eyes opened?" He answered and said, "A man called Jesus made clay and anointed my eyes and said to me, 'Go to the pool of Siloam and wash.' So I went and washed and I received sight." Then they said to him, "Where is he?" He said, "I do not know."
1: Excellent, Simeon. Thank you. In this chapter of John's Gospel, we will be thinking about this man who was born blind and Jesus healed. People used to think that if a person had some disability, like being born blind or deaf or unable to walk or something that made life more difficult, that someone must have sinned and this was a punishment from God. That's why the disciples asked Jesus, "Who sinned?" They thought someone must have done something really bad for this man to be born blind. But Jesus said that this was the wrong way to think. Every difficult thing in this life is an opportunity to glorify God. And this time, God would be glorified by the man being healed by Jesus. We might not have a disability in life like blindness, but we all have difficult things that we see and live with. And it's not because we've sinned or someone else has sinned. Rather, it's so that we can give glory to God. So instead of always being sad about those difficult things in our life, we should ask God to help us to think of a way to use our difficulty to glorify Him. So thanks, Simeon, for starting us off with chapter 9. I'm Father Alexis, and remember, Christ is in our midst.
2: He is and ever shall be.
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0: This is Come and See with Father Philip Hall, turning to and following Christ in the 21st century. Father Philip is parish priest at All Saints of Lincolnshire Orthodox Church in Lincoln, England.
1: In the name of the Father, and of the Son, and of the Holy Spirit, God is one. Amen. Begin by reading Hebrews chapter 11, verses 9 and 10, and then verses 32 to 40, and Matthew chapter 1, verses 1 to 25. When I was a little boy, I remember thinking about Christmas with great excitement. I could barely wait for it to come. I was immensely impatient with the idea of having a stocking full of presents at the end of my bed and a tree somewhere or other in the hall with lots of gifts underneath it or things that my parents had decided I wanted. And they were good at buying gifts, and I often got exactly what I wanted and then quite often things I needed. Now, what we wanted and what we needed, we had to wait for. And the anticipation was the sort of thing that maybe was killing me when I was a child. But imagine that you're part of the Jews and you're Abraham. Then he's been promised a gift. The gift is the land of Canaan. But he never saw it. He lived there, but only as a sojourner. He stayed there in a tent by the oak of Mamre. 400 years later, his descendants occupied the land. Moses had been told, "You're going to occupy this land," but he only saw the land. He never actually entered into it. Gideon entered into it, but he had to fight for it. God said, "This land is yours now, go and conquer it." So they went and they conquered it. They conquered it through faith, and they got there through patience, and they understood this was coming through them, and they exercised a great amount of hope in doing so. In our society now, we expect to have things, maybe same-day delivery, perhaps next-day delivery. And if it's going to be at the end of the week, you see people getting impatient, thinking, "Oh, well, that's no good. I'll have to look somewhere else for it." But these people were waiting centuries and centuries. If you read again that genealogy of Christ, you have 14 generations, then another 14 generations, then another 14 generations. It's like being told you're going to get a Christmas gift, but you're going to have to wait until you're 90. Oh, maybe I'd like it today, preferably yesterday. But it didn't come. And in the meantime, life was simply not a bed of roses, unless you're thinking about the prickles, because the suffering these people underwent was absolutely amazing. Their hope, their patience, their longing, their faithfulness was peppered with suffering. Either if you read through Hebrews, you'll see that's the case, or if you think about Matthew and the tremendous suffering that many of those people went through, read the Old Testament and you'll see what I mean, before the promise came to fruition. This was a promise that was worth waiting for. They had to wait a long time. This was a promise that was worth suffering for. They had to suffer a great deal, and then the promise itself would also suffer. This was a promise that filled them with hope. It was a long time coming, but when it came, it completely blew their hope out of the water, because it was so much greater than they had even begun to imagine. Their patience, their longing, their hope, their faithfulness ended with the birth of Christ. And now we live in that next group of generations. Generations and generations of people who have to thank all of these others, these forefathers of Christ, these people who led up to the true promised land, which is Christ himself, and being in Christ. We have to thank them for all that they have done that brought all of that to fruition in the birth of this child, this God-man. Now it's our turn. We don't live as Christians in the sort of faith that it is next day delivery or same day delivery. We too have to live with longing. We have to live with faith. We have to live with hope. We have to nurture all of these things with patience so that future generations can also receive Christ being born in their hearts generation after generation until he chooses to come again. That coming again might happen in our lifetimes, but it might be thousands of years from now. We need to be patient. We need to exercise all the things that we know that we're meant to exercise. And in time, we will probably suffer, because suffering and persecution comes eventually to every Christian society. So we wait upon the Lord. We wait upon him in faithfulness. We wait upon him in hope. We wait upon him with longing. And we wait upon him because his promises are true. At this Christmas time, in a few days from now, may Christ bless you with a happy and holy life, filled with joy, filled with strength, that you too may be able to endure persecution, suffering, death for him who himself has suffered and died and risen again and ascended into heaven for our salvation. The Lord be with you. God bless you. Your prayers. Amen.
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0: Greetings, everyone. Welcome to Made to Be a Kingdom, how God forms us as his sacred royal family, guiding you steadfastly through the end of civilization as we know it. Father Anthony Perkins, and I am Father Harry Linson Bigler. We are your hosts, and we are glad to be here with you through this holiday season. I'm not sure when exactly this is going to air, but we are in a holiday season for many a day. So,
1: yeah, we just started the four feasts.
0: Yes.
1: In our world.
0: Yeah.
1: And I think celebrating that, did I hear the jolly old elf flying over your head?
0: Yeah, yeah, exactly. There's someone with bells around.
1: Trying to figure out where he needs to deliver the most coal.
0: Well,
1: Father Harry, we've talked in the... Yeah, go ahead.
0: I deserve my share of coal, but the weather's nice enough that I don't need to use it, so...
1: Yeah, send it up north. Send it up north.
0: That's right.
1: But don't tell the EPA. You know, one of the things that we've talked about in the past on this podcast and certainly on Good Guys Wear Black is the need to find balance, right? And how easy it is to become overwhelmed. And so church, whether you're a priest, a deacon, a server, or a layperson, how church can end up being an additional stressor rather than the foundation of our experience and the thing from which all things flow. I think I've found another technological solution I have great hopes in. I'm sure it will dash my expectations. But I talked to a priest who's just incredibly busy. He's a priest who's shown up and been interviewed in New York Times and stuff, Father David Wynn. And I'm like, how do you deal with having, you know, over 100 catechumen? Because my experience is that, you know, catechumen, yeah, you're spending time with them one-on-one in addition to classes and stuff. And he's like, yeah, it's a lot, you know, and he's got a team to help him. But I said, how do you keep track of your time? You know, cause the way that I've been doing things is someone asks me either in person or over text or on a phone call, Father, I'd like to meet with you. And then we both open our Google calendars and we try to figure out a time, right? And, you know, that's fine when only, you know, a few people every week or two want to meet with you. But when it's more and it's regular, I was like, man, Father David, help me out. And he says, yeah, I use a scheduling program. And when somebody wants to schedule time with me, if they ask me, I just point them to the website. And of course, once they know to just go straight to there, and it works with your Google Calendar. And as a priest, I put in the times that I'm available. And as a person wanted to meet with me, they just look on it and they see when's available and they schedule it, kind of like you do with your mechanic. And personally, as an introvert, I love it when the auto shop and doctor's office allow me to schedule things that way, right? One fewer personal interactions, right? That could go sideways. We just fielded that this past week, Father Harry.
0: Wow. You'll need to introduce me to this system because I just had a conversation with my catechist today about how, you know, no longer is it tenable to do what we've been doing. And people show up at various times of the year, they're inquirers. And then we're trying to both continue with the people who have been there, but also we're trying to semi-start over again every time another group comes, and it's untenable.
1: Right.
0: And so there are some priests, including some prominent priests, who, with some exceptions, of course, but generally speaking, with unchurched people, with Protestants who have a lot of hurdles and some other things, to start in September and look for baptism or chrismation by Holy Saturday. And this will be a regular thing rather than the staggered hiccups that we've been dealing with all year. And so we decided to do that next year, and we'll see how it goes. It's difficult, you know. On Sundays, you know, the priest is maybe doing several different things, and through the week is better, even if it's by phone, because, like, I have a distance parish. We're in the middle of nowhere, kind of. We're not far from the city, but we got a lot of people coming from different directions, and a lot of people want to sit down face to face, but that's difficult and, again, untenable on Sunday, because even if we want to speak to 12 people, right, by the time we divest, we clean up a little bit, we get over to the social hall, already time that's gone by, and then just say an hour, well, if we just want to talk to 12 people, that's at 5 minutes apiece, which is a few words, that's it, 12 people, right? And you got a lot right. more people who want to
1: and
0: talk.
1: And only five minutes. Some people need more.
0: But yes, absolutely. And 5 minutes is basically shooting a few sentences back and forth, right?
1: Father, there are ecclesiastical implications of all these decisions that we make, right? And some people have an idea that there is, with Orthodoxy, a standard one-size-fits-all, this is the way to do catechesis, period. You know, so they'll go back to, you know, Carthage or something. They'll say, oh, yes, it needs to be 3 years, and it needs to involve this, that, and the other, right? And you're like, well, okay. Yeah, I'm not sure where that is when you plot all of the data about how catechumen's been done in every place and every time until now. I don't know how many standard deviations that is from the mean, right? Or from the ideal. But we do know, Father Harry, that some things are not sustainable, and some things that work in one size parish and one parish staffed in one way won't work in another. So please, y'all, if you're listening, recognize that if someone tells you that there is one way to do catechesis, that unless it's your bishop, they're out over their skis, right? Because there's one way. There's the way that it's done in your parish with the blessing of the bishop. But man, the way I was used to doing it, you know, it was wonderful because I'm a better mentor and tutor than I am a teacher, I think. And so having people come in onesies and twosies, this is my wheelhouse, man. I get to know them very well. And I figure out, you know, like you were saying, what their hangups are and stuff, and then work on what's already there and fill in the blanks and, you know, come up with a timeline and a series of landmarks along the way to get us there. But when you've got, when you're getting more catechumen than that, more inquirers than that, it's not sustainable. And so how do you feel? Does it turn using this kind of mechanism for scheduling and kind of routinizing things, coming up with, you know, institutionalizing the process, right? Turnkey solutions. Does this run the risk of losing some of the family part of ecclesiology, or is this just, you know, part of the deal?
0: So two things, I think. So for example, I'm the flip side of Father Anthony. I'm a better teacher than I am a mentor. It's just what I naturally do. And we're both teacher. We both do both. But for me, I thrive on a dialogue, even if it's a monologue, still with dialoguing with a group of people. I just do better. I thrive on it than I do on one-on-one type situations. And my brain fires better. Like, they get better information. And so we're all different. So every priest is different. So the second thing is going back to, right, we look at Carthage. Well, we could look at a lot of different models for the church. I mean, we know, for example, if we look at 7th century, for example, Jerusalem, catechesis was intensive. It began on Cheese Fair Week, and it ended on Holy Saturday. And it was several times a week. People were expected to come regularly to church. They're expected to be there Sunday and for the pre-sanctifieds and to undergo this catechesis and to be, in the meantime, reading and praying extra prayers. And there's this list I have on OrthodoxChristianEd.org, which is our catechetical website. I believe they're still there. I put some of these readings that were to be done by the faithful before baptism, and they're like Old Testament readings with learning how that fits into our faith and to Christianity, and how the basis of everything about the church and church life really began back in the Old Testament. So we could look at that. Yes, we had a 50-day catechesis at one period of church. At another period, it was 1 year. We could go to Carthage 3 years. What's the model? Well, frankly, we have unchurched people coming in. We have churched people from a Protestant background, which is non-liturgical, which it requires more time. It really does. As opposed to, let's say, an active Roman Catholic or Eastern Rite Catholic or Oriental Orthodox who's regularly communing and has studied, has already been reading about the faith, has read a lot of books, has viewed online liturgies, has been listening to various teachers, as it were, cannot be treated the same as the unchurched. The catechesis is going to be look different, and the mode of reception is going to be quite different. So the catechesis that I had mentioned earlier, we decided would be for basically either unchurched people or...
2: For the conversation, I was encouraged by a comment in the chat room about how refreshing it is to have real Irenic theological discussion by people who know what they're talking about. And it's just very helpful, especially to those of us who are laity, who don't think theologically. I didn't go to seminary. I'm trying to learn here. All I know is I wish we were together. And so, you know, it's more out of the heart than the theological understanding. So,
3: well, it is important because there's a lot at stake here. There's a lot at stake in terms of our unity, in terms of our common witness to the world. And we do need each other in terms of our strength, right? So this is something that's important. I think many times internet comments, internet discourse can oversimplify things and make things look very black and white. And they would say things like, well, you know, the Oriental Orthodox, it's easy. They should just accept the seven ecumenical councils and be done with it, right? Like, give them some chrism and let's get this over with. But, you know, life is more complicated than that. And so there has to be this dialogue, and that's what we're going to hear about now. Let's take a very, very quick break. Don't go away. We're going to hear a quick message. We'll come right back for section 5.

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0: All right, we are back for Section 5, and Section 5 now is talking about the reunion. You know, what are these dialogues that are happening? Are they helpful? Are they just, you know, professional theologians talking to one another, or are they making progress? Let's go ahead and listen to Section 5, Part 5.
1: Part 5, the dialogues. Much has been said about the so-called Second Agreement at the Joint Commission of the Theological Dialogue between the Oriental Orthodox and Eastern Orthodox Churches. This statement reflects what the two families agreed upon in Chambéry, Switzerland.
2: The official dialogue began in 1985 in Chambéry, that is very close to Geneva, which, by the way, is my parish place. And the two appointed presidents were Metropolitan Damaskinos of Switzerland, of the Patriarchate of Constantinople, and Metropolitan Bishoy of Damiette, of the Coptic Orthodox Patriarchate of Alexandria. The first meetings until 1993 gave very good results with communique and recommendations.
1: Very interesting. Very near your home. Were you there?
2: Yes, I was. So I was in the corridors, you know. But yes, I followed up very carefully what was going on, because I was, of course, very excited because I had this personal interest for the dialogue.
1: Dr. Peter Boutenev comments that there was some amount of surprise about how close the parties ended up being to each other.
3: Yeah, I mean, the very tangible dialogue is one that has taken place over 8 meetings, you know, from the 1960s to the 1990s, 4 unofficial meetings and then 4 official meetings, you know, official meaning the participants were appointed by the hierarchy of each of the churches, you know, kind of formally. So there was a dialogue that is on the whole very practical and also on the whole very realistic. It doesn't sweep issues under the rug. It speaks about councils. It speaks about counting the councils. It speaks about theses, one nature, two natures. It really gets in there. It speaks about saints. The dialogue, in a way, was so radically positive in its conclusions that I think it surprised and scared a lot of the churches.

0: like, wait a minute, we didn't actually send you guys out there to bring us together. But lo and behold, that's what they did. And so the reception of that dialogue, which is now in its like 30 plus year period, these things do take time, you know, John. I mean, the ecumenical councils took decades to be received. But there are reactions of real resistance to that dialogue, such as from Mount Athos. There's a great welcome of the dialogue, but only in recent years there are attempts to really begin to restart the dialogue.
1: There were 10 affirming statements that came out of that second agreement. And in my extensive interview with Orthodox history professor Dr. David Ford, he goes point by point in affirming and celebrating what was agreed upon in those 10 statements. I would encourage you to take time to listen to my entire interview with him about this. What I will point out here is Dr. Ford's more cautionary reading of statements 8 and 9.
2: Here's number 8. Both families accept the first 3 ecumenical councils, full scale, which form our common heritage. In relation to the later 4 councils of the Orthodox Church, the Orthodox state that for them, the above points 1 to 7 are indeed the teachings also of the 4 later councils, totally in line with the first 3. Yes. While the Oriental Orthodox consider this statement of the Orthodox as their interpretation, a little bit kind of fuzzy there, with this understanding, the Oriental Orthodox respond to it positively. I really think the Orthodox would want to see a stronger endorsement by the Oriental Orthodox of at least the doctrinal statements of the later 4 councils.
1: So in that 8th statement, Dr. Ford was looking for more than just an acknowledgement on the part of the Oriental Orthodox that this is a matter of different interpretations, even though they were willing to respond to it, quote, positively. Dr. Ford also winced a bit at agreed statement number 9.
2: In light of our agreed statement on Christology, as well as of the above common affirmations, yes, we have now clearly understood that both families have always loyally maintained the same authentic Orthodox Christological faith and the unbroken continuity of the apostolic tradition, though they have used Christological terms in different ways. John, we can rejoice that we have such agreement now, but to then claim that there always was the same Christological faith, really, I think it's kind of slanderous on the all those involved in those many, many years of efforts at reconciliation. Didn't they understand? Why was it then that they couldn't see being 1,500 years closer, to the scene, so to speak? Why was it that they couldn't see that we are really saying, meaning the same thing, just using different vocabulary? So I just hesitate. The Orthodox, of course, we fully understand. It's always been the same faith that we have always been proclaiming. We would have a huge question about the as we were talking about the establishment of the alternate hierarchy in Syria that's now known as the Jacobite Church, because of those efforts by Jacob Haradai, right, secretly ordaining priests, non-Chalcedonian, and establishing that alternate hierarchy. I think it's a very real question that we have. Why was that effort made if we really were holding the same faith?
1: Earlier, Dr. Boutenef mentioned the resistance of a committee

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1: In A Year in the Company of Angels, A Pilgrim on Spruce Island, author Anthony Linderman presents true tales from his long pilgrimage on the wild edge of the monastic world at St. Michael's Skeet in Alaska. 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

0: Telling the Story, the Sunday Gospel Revisited. Join Father David as he uses the settings of the Gospel stories, as well as contemporary and historical settings, to bring a fresh and unexpected look at various biblical texts. Here's Father David with today's episode.
1: Hi, welcome to Telling the Story. I'm your host, Father David Smith. Today's story is inspired by the Sunday of the Myrrh-Bearing Women. The gospel reading is from St. Mark's Gospel, chapter 15, verse 43 through 16:8, and I'll do the gospel reading first. At that time, Joseph of Arimathea, a respected member of the council, who was also himself looking for the kingdom of God, took courage and went to Pilate and asked for the body of Jesus. And Pilate wondered if he were already dead, and summoning the centurion, he asked him whether he was already dead. And when he learned from the centurion that he was dead, he granted the body to Joseph. And he bought a linen shroud, and taking him down, wrapped him in the linen shroud, and laid him in a tomb which had been hewn out of the rock, and he rolled a stone against the door of the tomb. Mary Magdalene and Mary the mother of Joseph saw where he was laid. And when the Sabbath was past, Mary Magdalene and Mary the mother of James and Salome brought spices so that they might go and anoint him. And very early on the first day of the week they went to the tomb when the sun had risen. And they were saying to one another, "Who will roll away the stone for us from the door of the tomb?" And looking up, they saw that the stone was rolled back, for it was very large. And entering the tomb, they saw a young man sitting on the right side, dressed in a white robe, and they were amazed. And he said to them, "Do not be amazed. You seek Jesus of Nazareth, who is crucified. He is risen. He is not here. See the place where they laid him. But go tell his disciples and Peter that he is going before you to Galilee. There you will see him as he told you." And they went out and fled from the tomb, for trembling and astonishment had come upon them, and they said nothing to anyone, for they were afraid. Today's story is entitled A Myrrh-Bearer's Doubt. 20 years have passed since that morning we went to the tomb and found it empty. I think 8 of us went, I can't remember now. A group went. How many doesn't matter. What matters now? Nothing. I am old, I feel fit for nothing but to lay down and die so someone can lay my body in a cave as they did the body of Jesus. The Christians have festooned that tomb, and they visit it constantly. The Romans have not noticed yet, probably because of the place, a stone field where the dead lay. People visit that place all the time, and soldiers notice nothing seditious in this. Sedition is building in other places. Why worry about widows visiting their dead husbands' graves? But no, the Christians believe they go there to visit the living. This they believe. But do I anymore? I have become like that tomb to them. They honor me. People invite me to their homes in order to show me off. I receive gifts. But perhaps lately I have become similar to the tomb, similarly empty. I don't know when this started. At the beginning, everything happened quickly, and such joy filled us that sleep and rest seemed unnecessary. I told my story to everyone. It became a string of words that I could recite anywhere, anytime. It became exhausting. That feeling has never left me. I'm tired all the time. Mostly they leave me alone now. Other exciting things have started to happen, and everyone has heard all that I have to say. I'm tired. Perhaps I should have slept more at the beginning rather than the constant travel and gatherings. I should have paced myself. I don't know. I have indeed become the tomb, a thing to see, visit, look at, but not listen to or rely upon. My husband died 40 years ago, and none of his family has anything to do with me. The Christians support and feed me, but what place do they have set aside for my body? I don't care. I will have no concern for that problem when it arrives. I am old. In my veins, my blood runs cold. It can stop flowing any time, as far as I'm concerned. I don't know how the Christians plan to mourn my passing. I can imagine most of them saying, I didn't know she was still alive. Some of the old believers have taken the role of elders, advice givers. No one wants my advice, though. I think I've expressed my doubt in public, and no one wants to hear that. When they told me they had seen the risen Lord in Jerusalem after the morning of the empty tomb, they said he looked different. I said, how do you know it's him if he looks different? I can imagine that no one wants to hear that. Doubt. My problem is doubt. Everything seems so long ago. Did it really happen? Indeed, so long ago. Did an impressionable girl go to the tomb that day? I look back and wonder what happened. To me now, I seemed so young. I didn't even know where we were going or why. And then they started shouting, he is risen, he is risen. What were they talking about? I had no idea, but I joined in. I had to. I had no choice but to believe. I sound like I don't care, but I do. Sometimes I get angry. This has become a huge movement, and people have started flowing to other parts of the world with the message of the empty tomb. But were we in the right place when we went that morning? I asked that question, but no one would listen. Perhaps if we checked another tomb, we would have found their teacher. That area contains many tombs, and everything around this man's death had been chaotic. Other people buried him, rich men who had not traveled with the group of his students, and others. Many people followed this man Jesus, but none of them buried him. What if the women made a mistake? And why are women doing this? Men should have gone to the tomb with us. But they feared the soldiers more than they cared for our burial customs. And now everyone knows me as the one who has said, yes, I saw the tomb empty and I can witness that the teacher rose from the dead. More and more when I say this, I also express my doubt. I am old. I am old. My own tongue I cannot hold. Other things have happened since the empty tomb. New revolutionaries, young, idealistic. The Romans will confuse our movement with theirs, I think. This does not bode well for anyone other than the Romans. Will they rise up and prevail, force the Romans to run home defeated? This has no possibility of succeeding. When in history have the Romans accepted defeat? If a war starts, they will destroy everything. I do not sleep. I lay awake every night worrying about this and also about my faith. I expect at any moment someone to break open my door, grab me, shake me, and shout, do you really believe? Do you really believe? What will I say? I practice lengthy answers to this question, well on the one hand and well on the other. Oh my God. Help me. Do I believe? Are you even there? Yes. Yes. I have become as empty as the cave, as the tomb, and doubt nags me like my teeth. I am old, I am empty, but this I say. So was the tomb. I saw it. I knew then and I know now. I saw him walking the streets of the city, and he did indeed look different, but obviously him. I say this to my doubt. You cannot keep me from him. You cannot. The tomb was empty, and Christ is risen. Truly, he is risen.
0: Telling the story, the Sunday Gospel Revisited. Father David Smith is the pastor of St. Sophia's Greek Orthodox Church in Syracuse, New York, and the author of Mary of All Praise and Help, I'm Bored in Church, both published by Ancient Faith Publishing. 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

Welcome to the Spirit of St. Tikhon's, the ancient faith radio broadcast from St. Tikhon's Orthodox Theological Seminary in South Canaan, Pennsylvania. Founded in 1938, St. Tikhon's Seminary is where saints have walked. Five of the North American saints sojourned here, including St. Tikhon of Moscow, who founded the monastery and inspired the founding of the seminary, and St. Nikolai of Zhicha, who was the rector here in the 1950s. St. Tikhon's purpose is the spiritual formation and training of the next generation of missionary priests for service in the fields of North America and beyond. The Spirit of St. Tikhon's aims to give you an audible glimpse into the life of the seminary and monastery. We invite you to come and see.

0: Welcome to the Spirit of St. Tecons. This is Subdeacon Maximus. Our guest today is Father Colin Barker. Father Colin, welcome.
1: Thank you.
0: Father Colin is a third-year student here at St. Tecons. So, Father Colin, if you could tell us a little bit about yourself. Did you grow up Orthodox? What was your Christian life like up to this point?
1: I'm a convert, and I lived an interesting life. My parents, my dad was a former Lutheran pastor, so I grew up in a very traditional Christian family. And I actually thank God for my parents because they're the ones that kind of converted us over to Orthodoxy. When I was a kid, my dad decided to become a pastor, and so he took us all out to seminary in Indiana and Fort Wayne. I was born in California, but I don't consider myself a Californian, so all my Californians out there, I'm sorry. I only lived there for a couple of years.
0: Consider yourself an Indianan?
1: No, I consider myself from New Jersey. Don't hold that against me now. Don't hold that against me now, people. But so my dad took us out to seminary in Fort Wayne, Indiana. I was a little kid after seminary. We lived in the Midwest in Iowa for a couple of years, and then we moved out to New Jersey where he got his call as a parish pastor. And we lived there for quite a long time, and all the way up till high school. It was my senior year, and I remember growing up in my house, walking in through our front door, we had an icon of the Archangel Michael. So as Lutherans, you know, icons aren't really the most friendliest thing to them, although some believe in icons, but there's much debate about that. So I remember that walking into our house and seeing an icon of the Archangel Michael, and I remember my dad kept talking about St. Maximus the Confessor and the early church fathers of St. Basil and St. John Chrysostom. Kind of teaching his parish this, you know, the mentality of the church fathers. And so finally, my senior year, my dad finally said, I want to become Orthodox. I don't want to be a Lutheran anymore. So he served his last service, Christmas Eve, midnight service. And this was in 2009. And the next day on Christmas morning, we were in a small little Russian Orthodox parish. And we started our catechumenate. And my dad and my brother and my sister became Orthodox much faster. Within a couple of months, they were chrismated. And then I was chrismated. I graduated from high school, and then I was chrismated on October 19th, 2009. And then 2 weeks later, I went to the Marine Corps.
0: Wow.
1: Yeah, so I'm freshly chrismated, freshly Orthodox, really don't know much, and then I'm going off to go serve our country. So I spent 4 years, and I lived the life of the prodigal son, as they say. And kind of fell away from the church for a bit, kind of fell away from God. And but it was good for me to experience, I think, that life for me, because it helped me grow up. I grew up really fast in the Marine Corps. You have to. I mean, next thing you know, you're holding a rifle and you have to be a man. And so it was quite an interesting life, those 4 years. But I thank God for it. I spent a couple of years in Okinawa, Japan. And then after Okinawa, I got stationed for my last year in 29 Palms, California. And this is truly a blessing. I remember one night I got stationed in 29 Palms. I'm in my barracks room. And I was a corporal then. And so a corporal gets his own room in the barracks. And so I remember I finally kind of pulled out my icons out of my bag. And I had a prayer book. And I said, you know, I'm going to open this up and start praying. And I remember at night I was praying, and I was praying to the Theotokos, and I said, Holy Mother of God, I'm done being single. I'm done being in the Marine Corps. I want to serve God, and I don't really know what to do, and I'm ready to be married. And that night I went to sleep, and then I had a dream of my wife now, and a purple dress with a white head covering on at a chanter stand. And so I woke.
0: Did you know her?
1: No.
0: Never seen her before.
1: I know, this is crazy. This is truly a miracle and a blessing. And that's why I'm telling the story, because miracles do happen. And so I woke up the next day, it was Sunday, and I went to church, and I looked up the nearest church near base, which is an hour away, and St. Raphael of Brooklyn in Thousand Palms, California. And it's a remarkable little parish that is quite amazing. But I went there. That was the nearest parish on the map. And I showed up late because I didn't know where it was. So I'm walking in, and I showed up late, and I see this woman in a purple dress with a white head covering on at the chanter stand. And I went, that's my wife. That's the woman I'm going to marry.
0: And that's absolutely crazy.
1: Yes. And so I pursued her and then realized that she is the daughter of the priest. And So I got to know her, and then I got to know my in-laws very well. And I owe a lot of love and respect and credit to them, because they helped me come back to the faith of Orthodoxy. It's really quite remarkable.
0: So at what point did you share your story about your dream with your wife?
1: Oh, man, a couple months later. I didn't want to throw that at her right away, right? So I pursued her, of course, And and of course, you know, women are much more pious and are patient than we are. And she said, I'm not going to pursue this young man right now. And so this is in 2012. I finally keep pursuing her. And finally she gives in, and she finally goes on a date with me, and we're dating. And then 6 months later, we're engaged. And then 9 months later, we're married.
0: Wow.
1: Yeah. So quite remarkable. But back to this parish of St. Raphael, a completely pious community that really helped me bring me back to Christ. I mean, I really wasn't catechized. Hmm. I was barely even Orthodox, you know, and I fell away for, you know, a couple of years in the Marine Corps. And
0: yeah,
1: then,
0: I wanted to ask, you mentioned that you were later coming into the church than other members of your family. So were you working through, you know, something with the church, or what was the story there?
1: I think I just didn't know how to be Orthodox, you know. It was nothing that I didn't want to be a Christian or didn't want to be Orthodox. First of all, in the Marine Corps, there's not a lot of Orthodox chaplains. And so sometimes you get sent to places that don't have a chaplain, Orthodox chaplain at all. Mm-hmm. So you kind of just have to make do with what you have with reader services or acathists. My issue in being in Okinawa was they were very strict with going from different bases to bases. And there was an Orthodox chaplain there, but he was hard to get to. And I didn't really know how to approach him, to be honest with you. My family, thanks be to God, most of them became Orthodox. My dad now is a deacon in the Russian church, and same with my brother-in-law. My sister married a deacon, or he became a deacon, sorry. So I thank God for that. And they're very good people, Christ-loving people. And I think when I came back to the faith, I felt a hole in my heart that I was missing, right? I think a lot of times our people in our society feel this. They feel that there's this hole in our heart that needs to be filled. And sometimes people try to fill it with material things. Sometimes people try to fill it with people. But that hole can only be filled by one person, and that's God. And God is trying to fill that hole in your heart. And that's what this little parish in Palm Springs, this little Antiochian parish, did for me. They brought me in and loved on me. I kind of had to be recatechized, right? Because I knew nothing.
0: Yeah.
1: I knew absolutely nothing. And so my father-in-law, he catechized me, kind of brought me back in. And then after the Marine Corps in 2013, my wife and I were married just 6 months after that. And then my wife was finishing her nursing school, nursing degree in Flagstaff, Arizona. And so I went straight to work to provide for now my new little family, and then go to school full time. But it's funny, before my wife and I got married, I told her, I said, I think I want to be a priest. Like I have this desire in my heart that I don't know how I'm going to be able to fulfill it, but I want to be a priest serving at the altar. And she said, okay, well, I mean, her response was quite beautiful. She said, well, honey, this is what I've been brought up to do, to be a churia. And so I said, wow. All right, this is great. So we lived a couple of years in Flagstaff, Arizona. And, you know, going to church, continuing with our lives, studying, going to school full time, working full time. And I said to her, I said, I'm ready to go to seminary. Like, I want to go to seminary. So I talked to several priests, how am I to go about this? And so finally I met with my father-in-law, and I said, you know, I want to be a priest. And he said, okay, so we need to talk to the Metropolitan. So luckily it was like right around the clergy symposium that the West Coast does. And I went out there, met with Metropolitan Joseph, and I said, Sedna, I want to be a priest. And we had a long conversation, and he gave me his blessing. And then the Antiochians, although I petitioned for St. Tikhon's, you still have to ask for a blessing, because since we're archdiocese and seminarians. So I told my wife that I think I really want to go to St. Tikhon's. There's something about St. Tikhon's that I really want to go to. And I hadn't visited St. Vladimir's or St. Tikhon's or Holy Cross. I was like, there's just something going on at St. Tikhon's that is just attracting me. I don't know what it is. Huh. So I looked in more into the history of it. I first, you know, of course, looked at St. Vladimir's, and they're a beautiful seminary, and they're doing good things as well. But it just was some sort of the mentality. And so once I looked up St. Tikhon's, the history of it, I saw that Saints had literally walked here, right? And I went, whoa, like Saints had walked there, and our own beloved St. Raphael of the Antiochians, you know, he had consecrated the altar. He had consecrated this place. He had walked the grounds here. And he was even consecrated as a saint here. I mean, that's, and there's something about that. And since I came from St. Raphael, an Antiochian parish, that I thought, wow, maybe St. Raphael is pushing me to go to the place that he consecrated. And there's something about it, you know, it was that. And then there's something else too. There's the beauty of the liturgics that is here, and that how liturgics is taken very serious here. You know, there's something about that that drew me here, that they take the liturgy very serious. And so it was those two main things, that the saints had walked here, and that the liturgy is being performed every day.
0: Yeah.
1: Which is amazing.
0: Nice. Well, how would you describe for someone that has not been here, in addition to those things, what is life like as a seminarian here and being involved at the monastery, you know, day after day?
1: Well, it is, like everything, a spiritual struggle. It's a beautiful struggle. Not all struggles, you know. We think sometimes when we hear the word struggle, we think, oh no, I have to give up and I have to be in despair and it's gonna be terrible for me. That's not true. That's the life of the Christian, to live in struggle, a joyful struggle. When I first got here, it was definitely like, I think when I was in boot camp, an eye-opening experience. It was much different than living the life of working and going to school all the time. I mean, busy. I mean, both lives are busy, of course, and both lives are beautiful in their own ways. But when I was first married, working full-time and working and, you know, going to school, that life was busy, but not as busy as it is here, because there's a spiritual aspect to it, kind of like a spiritual weight. And I think it took me a while to realize what that was, and that spiritual weight was preparing me for the life of the priest, the priesthood. Yes, yeah, so my first year was quite a struggle, trying to figure out going to school, going to liturgy every day, going to school, then coming home. My wife, we just found out we were pregnant, you know, so we're about to have a baby. Wow. And that, of course, brings its own.
0: Yeah.
1: You know, kind of like, and it was just a very, very busy first year, but it was beautiful. It was really beautiful. I was able to finally find a confessor at my parish assignments. And that, of course, was beautiful in its own way. I latched on to experienced priests, and I started to learn from them, started to learn patience. So my first year was really kind of just kind of getting involved into the life of St. Ticon Seminary. And then my second year, you know, I was ordained to the diaconate, and then that's when things really picked up. And, you know, all these things that kind of happened throughout my life, I realized that God was pointing me to the life of the priesthood. And so my second year, of course, was beautiful in its own way, and serving more. And it was a shock now to be at the front of the altar, you know, next to the priest as a deacon, you know, serving hierarchical services, serving the daily liturgy. And it was just truly such a blessing. I mean, it was just, I never really use this word, but I'm going to use it. It was awesome.
0: Literally.
1: Awesome. Yeah, it truly was awesome just to be a deacon. And now that I'm a priest, it's even more awesome, right? It's like, oh my goodness, how can things get more awesome? But yeah, it was beautiful. And then the one thing that I think was even better is that my class had created a brotherhood. Hmm. It was starting to form a brotherhood, which I was looking for so desperately when I got out of the Marine Corps. When I got in the Marine Corps, it was really kind of a struggle, because I'm freshly married and living in a new place now, working a new job and going to school. And I kind of miss that camaraderie that I think the priesthood definitely brings between other priests, right? There's whenever you see priests get together, you're always like, oh my goodness, look at all that, you know? They're like a big pack together, you know?
0: And, pack
1: of priests, yeah. And, you know, they're loving on each other and cracking jokes. And it was really beautiful. And I always wanted that. So when I got in the Marine Corps, it took me a while to find that. And then I came to seminary, and I remember going, I really want to form a spiritual brotherhood. Like, I need that. And I think men need that. Yeah. They need a spiritual brotherhood. And I kept praying for that. And I said, Lord, I want a brotherhood that I know that, you know, we can always rely on each other and always point us back to Christ. And so I found that. I have a beautiful classmate. I have beautiful classmates and beautiful brothers that we are all friends together. We always are constantly texting each other and being with each other. So it's really quite beautiful that I found great, great men that I can rely on. And then I know that the next generation of priests that are coming in, I can tell the people that you're in good hands. These men that are graduating from seminary, from St. Ticon's, are going to be great parish priests. They will love their people, and die for them as a shepherd. And so I found that. And that's the other thing too I was looking for at St. Tikhon's. And then my third year, now that I'm in my third year, I'm getting ready to go out to the parish. And now that I'm a priest, it's a different world. You really have to be serious about your faith. Our world is hurting right now. It's hurting a lot. And I think the parish priest needs to be grounded. And St. Tikhon's provides that. St. Tikhon's provides that a good ground to sit on, as the gospel tells us, Christ tells us, you know, that the man who builds his house on the rock, you know, compared to the man who builds his house on the sand. And St. Tikhon's provides that rock for you to build your home on, that you're grounded on, so that when the waves of life come and hit you, you're going to stand firm. And we need that right now. With the way our society is going, it's leaning and going in all different directions. It's rejecting God. It's rejecting the faith. We have people who are leaving that the society is lying to them, that they need to be materialist and secularist, and that they don't need God, they don't need religion, which of course is not true. We know as Orthodox that we have a rich history of mysticism and spirituality that we need to dive into. And then of course, you know, we have the rich life of liturgical services that a lot of people don't know about. And so that to dive into those as well, of doing daily matins, you know, daily vespers and compline and the acathist. And so there's just so much of this richness that a lot of our people need to experience, and that the priests here that are graduating from St. Tikhon's can provide that because they've gone through that.
0: Yeah.
1: Clean week for us at St. Tikhon's, for those who are listening, is quite intense. It's pretty much from 6 a.m. till 6 p.m, of 8 hours of service. And you go through the whole daily cycle of services. And this prepares, people might think, oh my goodness, this is like crazy. Like what's going on at St. Tikhon's? But we're preparing men of prayer. And that's the first thing I think a priest needs to be, a man of prayer.
0: Yeah.
1: And a lover of Christ.
0: Yeah, the first clean week was wonderful and tough. And, you know, I thought, you know, we're blessed that our parish where we come from, that our priests, I mean, clean week and out of clean week, he serves daily services. But in clean week, he's doing matins, vespers, the pre-sanctified liturgies, and anything else that he can offer throughout the week. So, you know, 4 or 5 hours of services a day, probably.
1: Yeah.
0: But then I couldn't believe, you know, 8 hours. I thought, it shows my pride and lack of, but it's thinking, this won't be, I'm used to this kind of thing.
1: Yeah.
0: No,
1: yeah.
0: I'm not used to this kind of thing.
1: It's funny. I remember my first year, and I did it by Wednesday of that clean week. I said, I'm done with Lent. But it was good for me. It was good. I had to grow up and I had to mature, and that did that for me. Yeah. But I remember thinking, oh my God, oh good Lord, I'm done. I can't walk anymore. Like,
0: right. And it's nothing compared to, you know, the prayer of the saints, but still just getting an approximation of seeing what it's like to try to spend even, you know, close to a third of your day in prayer, and realizing how quickly you're thinking about who knows what, and you haven't been actively praying in 20 minutes. And
1: yeah, I mean, that's the life of the priest.
0: Yeah.
1: To be a lover of prayer. And of course, also to be a lover of scripture and a lover of the saints. Because the saints, of course, always point you back to Christ. And the Bible is the greatest manual for life, as my spiritual father likes to say. This is true. This is true. I mean, to be a lover of scripture. So yeah, thank God.
0: Yeah. I like how you frame that, the formation happening with men here to become priests, you know, like St. Tikhon's is this spring of orthodoxy, of tradition and prayer that's been for how long now? Over 100 years.
1: Yeah.
0: And that those who are formed here can go out and hopefully be new little tributaries of that life of faith.
1: Yeah. I remember, if I may tell a quick story real quick, for all those who are listening and who are interested about going to seminary, I'm probably like most of us, we've had a calling for a very, very long time. I know for me, it started actually when I was 12. I meant to bring this up, but I forgot. When I was 12 years old, I remember sitting in the car with my parents and we're going to the grocery store. We're actually going to Wegmans because in Jersey we had Wegmans. And I remember saying to my dad, I said, Dad, I really want to be a pastor, you know, kind of like want to be a pastor like you. And my dad started laughing and he said, oh, my son, you don't want that life. You don't want that life. And I said, no, I do. All right, whatever, you know, and then we continued our day. But I always had that calling, right, to serve at the altar at that time. And it kind of stuck with me through my whole life. And so if you have that calling to stand in front of the altar and stand in front of the awesomeness and of our God and perform the sacred mysteries, come to St. Ticon's. And if your heart feels empty right now and you feel like you can't, you feel lonely and you don't know what to do with your life, but you feel like this is your calling, come to seminary and come visit it at least and experience the life at St. Ticon's and to see if that is what God is calling you to do. Because only God is going to fill that emptiness that's in your heart.
0: Well, very wise words, Father Colin. And thank you for coming to join me and to talk and to share your story.
1: Of course.
0: And thank you, listeners, for listening. 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

0: Hello, my dear ones. Would it be all right if I record this entire video in this position? I'm struggling with a migraine that has been with me for more than a week now, and probably will still be with me a week from now. And it's now taking its toll in many, many ways. But by the grace of God, I live surrounded by people who have enough love and compassion to give me the time and the space to recover. It is a blessing straight from the heart of God to be surrounded by people who create a sort of a safety bubble around you, a bubble of time and a bubble of space in which you can fall once or twice or 100 times, and then you learn slowly how to get yourself up and how to stand on your 2 feet once again. And this is necessary for people who struggle with physical illness or with mental illness or with spiritual illness of any kind. And this is a sign of the presence of the Holy Spirit in our hearts, or a very clear sign of the absence of the Holy Spirit in our hearts. When someone around us needs that bubble of space and time, when we allow them to fall, we allow them to be the worst failed versions of themselves without breaking the relationship, without creating a bridge or a wall between us and them. You just separate yourself, you just distance yourself enough to cater to the need for you to be safe, but also enough for them to feel calm and at peace to deal, to manage with whatever they are struggling with. Not to do that is such an act of emotional or spiritual bullying. It is forcing someone to do something that they are not able in that moment, but they would be able to do that if only they were allowed the time and the space to manage things in their own rhythm. And we all expect to be given this time, and we all expect to be given this space to learn how to manage our own demons. But so few of us are ready to do the same for our brothers or our sisters. All of us need the compassion of others, and that compassion will be given to us if we in turn show the same compassion for our brothers and our sisters. You know, one of the most painful things I've had to go through in my life, but also something I've grown to recognize as one of the greatest blessings in my life, has been to meet a lot of people who struggle with all sorts of mental problems, mental illnesses of various kinds, you know, various intensities and seriousness. And I've learned very early on that it doesn't benefit anyone, myself or them, if I contradict the reality of their own state. So if someone tells me that they see a bunny jumping on top of an elephant, I have to find the love and the strength to believe that their brains actually see a bunny hopping about on the back of an elephant. Because if I just contradict them, I do nothing but impose my own reality upon them, whereas their reality could not be more different. And then, when our realities are so different that they lead us to create these chasms between us, then all love is lost. I've learned to accept the reality of that hopping bunny on the back of that elephant as being as real and valid as my own reality, in which I do not see the bunny or the elephant. And so I wait with love and patience and respect. I wait for my brother and my sister to overcome their temptations, whatever they may be, again, physical or mental or spiritual. I try to create space for them to fall and to get up, to fall again and get up again, not once, not twice, but 1,000 times, or until the end of their lives, if that is necessary. Because this is not about me imposing my truth. This is not about me imposing my need for self-preservation upon my brother or my sister. This is about me doing everything in my power to allow my brother and my sister to grow and to heal. And the beautiful thing is that as I put myself on that cross for them, my own healing takes place. I learn patience. I learn humility. I learn non-judgment. I learn to see myself in their weakness, because not long ago I expected and desperately needed the same time, the same space that my brother needs from me. No. I learn ultimately love, not the selfish kind that just serves my own need for self-preservation, but the divine kind that puts one on the cross for the sake of my brother and my sister. Be kind to one another, because when you are not kind to another one, your own healing is put on hold. You see, we use these words, the healing of my brother or the healing of my own soul, but what do you really mean by healing? We mean change. And change implies that something that was there in the past disappears, dies out, and something new replaces it. Something new is revealed in us and is resurrected in us. And this process of letting go of something in us is painful. It's a type of death. To let go of your selfishness, of your need to build walls and safety nets around you. This is painful because it is a type of death, but it is that sort of death that allows us to be resurrected and to find ourselves anew, new beings. No longer nothingness, entrapped by our sin and our selfishness, but beings able to live the life of God and to be one with God in eternity. I think even God is allowing me a bit of time and a bit of peace, because I love rain like nothing else. And here we are, we have a beautiful, very nice and warm, actually, but rainy day at the very beginning of July. Welcome to the Isles of Scotland, my beloved ones. May God bless every pore of your being, your bodies, your minds, your hearts, your souls. Amen. My beloved ones. Amen. Amen.
1: Here is Father Thomas Hopko of blessed memory with one of his wonderful maxims.
2: Live a day and even a part of a day at a time. Don't be in the past and don't be in tomorrow. Saint Benedict said, do what you're doing. Be present where you are. What does God want me to do right now? Not later tonight, not tomorrow morning, not yesterday, but right now.
3: Creator of angels and Lord of hosts, as you opened the ears and tongue of the deaf and dumb so long ago, thus open my simple mind and tongue to praise your most holy name, that we may cry to you words like these: Jesus, all wonderful angels' astonishment. Jesus, all-powerful forefathers' deliverance. Jesus, most sweet patriarch's glory. Jesus, most glorious king's power. Jesus, most beloved prophet's fulfillment. Jesus, most marvelous martyr's strength. Jesus, most tranquil monk's joy. Jesus, most merciful priest's sweetness. Jesus, most compassionate faster's abstinence. Jesus, most tender, Holy Father's rejoicing. Jesus, most pure, virgin's chastity. Jesus, pre-eternal salvation of sinners. Jesus, Son of God, have mercy on me.

0: Human life is the shadow of death. If then anyone is with God, and God is with him, clearly such a man can say, "For though I walk in the midst of the shadow of death, I will fear no evils, for thou art with me." Saint Maximus the Confessor on Ancient Faith Radio.
1: Have you ever gazed at the face of someone who was so beautiful that you just could not look away? Saint Pelagia was a woman of such beauty. She lived in Antioch, where the followers of Jesus were first called Christians. But Pelagia was not a follower of Christ. She was an actress who lived a sinful life and used her God-given beauty to lead many others into sin. But there was one man who saw her and was not led into sin. This was the godly bishop of Edessa, Nonnus, who was visiting Antioch with his deacon James when he saw Pelagia pass by on the street. He was enthralled by her great beauty and mentioned it to his fellow bishops. The next day, as Nonnus was preaching a sermon at the Divine Liturgy in the Basilica, Pelagia was walking by the church and decided to go in. She had never before been in a church. When she heard Nonnus preaching the gospel, she began to weep bitterly for her sins. Later, Pelagia sent word to the bishop that she wished to speak with him so that, through you, I might come to see the Savior's face. She met with Nonnus and several other bishops and asked to be baptized. After confessing her sins with many tears, she was received into the church and took Holy Communion. After this, Nonnus and James returned to Edessa. Several years later, James traveled to Jerusalem to visit the holy places. Before he left Edessa, Nonnus told him about a monk named Pelagius, who was living on the Mount of Olives. This monk lived in a tiny cell and spent the day in prayer and reciting the Psalms. While James was in Jerusalem, the monk Pelagius died. James went with the monks and priests from that city to prepare the body of Pelagius for burial. That was when they discovered that the monk was really a woman, and James realized that she was Pelagia. After she had been baptized in Antioch, she had traveled to Jerusalem and spent the rest of her life in prayer and repentance on the Mount of Olives. It was James who wrote down the story of Pelagia, and the church has never forgotten her story. Both East and West recognize her as a saint, and her memory is celebrated on October 8th. From the All Saints' Eve Storybook, 1998, on Ancient Faith Radio.

0: God, who wishes all to be saved and to come to the knowledge of the truth, shows the most perfect and blessed way of salvation, I mean, the way of love. For some there is salvation by fear. We contemplate the threat of punishment in hell and so avoid evil. But the person who is hastening to spiritual perfection rejects fear. Such a disposition is servile, and the person with this disposition does not remain with the Master out of love. He stays put out of fear of being scourged. Then there are those who conduct themselves virtuously out of the hope of a reward for a life piously lived. They do not possess the good out of love, but out of the expectation of recompense. But the person seeking perfection disdains even rewards. He does not prefer the gift to the one who bestows it. He loves, with his whole heart and soul and strength, him who is the source of all good things. This, then, is the attitude which he commands to the souls of all who listen to him, for he summons us to share his own life. St. Gregory of Nyssa on Ancient Faith Radio.
1: Hi, I'm Father Evan Armatos of the live call-in show Orthodoxy Live on Ancient Faith Radio. I've been hosting this program and answering questions about all things Orthodox for almost 10 years now. That's over 250 episodes of responses to the issues that plague and perplex you about the Church and Holy Scripture. Let's say that on average I answer 4 questions per show. This means that I have addressed over 1,000 of your inquiries in my time at the station. 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
2: This is Becoming a Healing Presence with Dr. Albert Rossi. In order to become a healing presence for others, we must first be healed ourselves through an active relationship with the great healer, Jesus Christ. 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
3: I'm going to do a podcast on O Holy Day. I have a little misgivings about it, sounds a little contrived, but I prayed and here I go. You can see.

Well, we can see that the basic message of being aware of the calmness, the peace, the joy of Silent Night is also the kind of attitude we'd like to carry through our day. Mm-hmm. Being aware of reality. Mm-hmm. That in point of fact, the Theotokos did actually carry in her womb and give birth to Jesus Christ. And it was a very calm and holy night, as far as we can tell, when God Almighty became a human being, so to speak, at birth. Granted, Christ was growing in her womb and was a person during the 9 months of gestation, but we celebrate the silent night of his birth, and we try to expand that awareness to the awareness of our everyday life. And in point of fact, point of truth, we're called to be, as much as we can be, humans who, like Mary the Theotokos, are called to carry Jesus in our hearts. Now, there's a great deal more to say about that, because Jesus is fully human and fully God. And as fully God, he is never separate from the Father and the Holy Spirit. That's a whole separate podcast that I might do in the future. For now, we'll just let that stand as a truth. That in point of fact, the reality is we can believe and try to be a life that no matter what happens, we know that the Lord is with us and that he is our strength and our shield and our protector. So there's nothing, no thing, that could ever harm us. Mm-hmm. So in that truth, we can actually, as is sung in the song Silent Night, be calm, be peaceful, and in the extended sense, be radiant, mm-hmm, as the Theotokos was. So it is, O holy night, O holy day. The truth of that is not an exaggeration. It's an ideal. I, and probably you, don't arrive at that point easily. Okay. But at least we can hope and listen to try to be being, living in a silent night and in a silent day. So with that, I will once again ask my wife to please sing for us Silent Night, which is the bedrock of this little podcast. So here's my wife.

0: And that's the song of Christ's birth from the womb of the Theotokos. Sleep in heavenly peace. And I'm making a case that we can also be awake in heavenly peace. Mm-hmm. And there's so many prayers and songs that help us along that way. So granted, it's extension of a very beautiful and basic idea, but I think it's valid. Yes, I do think it's valid. So with that, I'll stop and say, this is Dr. Albert Rossi asking myself and yourself to support the great work of Ancient Faith, Ancient Faith Radio, Ancient Faith Ministries, through our prayers and through our finances.
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0: Ancient Faith Radio presents Speaking the Truth in Love with Father Thomas Hopko. Father Thomas is the Dean Emeritus of St. Vladimir's Orthodox Seminary and the author of numerous books and articles. From his study in Elwood City, Pennsylvania, here is Father Tom.
1: It is a practice of ancient Christianity to celebrate the memories of the apostles Peter and Paul on the same day and to celebrate them together. It's also the tradition that when monasteries or churches are dedicated to the memory of these apostles, who are called in church the all laudable and foremost apostles, the chief apostles, that would be done together as well. You can find it in certain places where in the Orthodox the church would just be St. Peter's Church or just St. Paul's Church. Sometimes the St. Peter Church has its feast day on the day of the chains of St. Peter. But normally a church or a monastery would not simply be just St. Peter's or St. Paul's, but it would be Saints Peter and Paul together. And that was an ancient practice in the West as well as in the East. And from the earliest times, these two apostles, these two men, were always kept together. They were kept together in the consciousness of the church. And certainly that was for a very good reason. Now, the festival of Saints Peter and Paul is on the 29th of June. And then the very next day is the Synexis, or the Assembly of the 12 Apostles. So you have this celebration of the Apostles at the end of June on the new calendar. Now, we believe that these two men must be kept together in our consciousness and in our contemplation for very, very good reasons. Not only the reasons that they are so different as individuals, as persons in their calling, in their life, but also in the place that they hold within the life of the church and what they, well, to use the verb, symbolize, what they show to us, manifest to us about the very nature of the Christian faith and therefore about the very nature of human life with God. When we contemplate each of them separately and both of them together, then we have wonderful insights into many, many important truths and realities of the life of the church, of the life of Christianity and the faith, of the meaning of the gospel, and the meaning of human life itself. First of all, Peter. We know from the Gospels that Peter was a Galilean. We know also that he had a brother named Andrew. From the scripture, it tells us that Andrew and Peter were followers of John the Baptist. It also tells us that Andrew was the first called of the apostles. He's even called that in Christian tradition, Orthodox tradition, the first called apostle Andrew. And then he went and found his brother Peter and brought him to the Lord. Now, there are different versions of this in the Matthew, Mark, and Luke on one hand, the Gospel of St. John on the other. But what we see is that from the very beginning, from right after the baptism of Jesus, Peter and Andrew become disciples of Jesus. And they are called by Jesus. They are chosen by Jesus. And they are brothers. There was another set of brothers, James and John, were also brothers. And it's important even to note that Peter had a brother and that they were together, because this togetherness, it's one of the things that we want to contemplate, that holy people come together. They have holy parents very often. Not always, but as a rule, they do. And usually their siblings are together with them in the faith, and then their close friends, their relatives. Whenever you study the lives of the saints, you are struck by how often this happens and how we find this already in the Holy Scripture. Now, Peter and Andrew, it says in Scripture, were partners with James and John, and they were fishermen, and they had a pretty good business. So it would not be right to say that they were poor and lonely and degraded, as sometimes, you know, even communist propaganda used to say, Christianity began by the lowly and the outcast and so on. Well, that's simply not true. And in the case of Peter, it's certainly not true, because he had a thriving business and he seemed to be doing well with his business. And he's called by the Lord and they're mending their nets and they have their boats. And very often the interaction between Peter and then the other apostles, Andrew, James, John, is in connection with their fishing. We won't go into that now, but it's something also to think about, how the Lord comes and how they're in the boats with him, and even the Lord puts the boat out and preaches from the boat, and then how they're going back and forth on the Sea of Galilee, the Sea of Tiberias, and they're in storms. And then after Christ is risen from the dead, he also appears on the shore of the water, and he tells them to go and catch their fish, and they bring in 153 fish, and then Jesus breaks the fast with them being risen from the dead to show that he's not a ghost, and so on. So you have this interaction around the water, around the fishing. And then when these apostles, those who will be the apostles, they're first the disciples. Disciple means one who studies, one who learns, one who follows a master. And so Jesus begins as a master, a rabbi. And by the way, when the King James Version of Scripture calls Jesus master, almost always, almost without exception, there's a couple of exceptions, but almost without exception, it means master like a master's degree, like a magister, a teacher, a didaskalos, a rabbi. It's not master like slave master or a master of a household or something. It doesn't mean master in that sense. So the disciples are, first of all, disciples. They are students. And Peter, it seems, was first a disciple of John the Baptist. And then he was given over to Jesus, as it were, as John the Baptist says in St. John's Gospel, that Jesus had to increase, John had to decrease. Jesus had to be raised up, John had to fade away. And then, of course, Jesus is the Messiah. He is the Christ, not John the Baptist. And John the Baptist is the preparation for Jesus. So Peter, with Andrew, James, John, the other of the apostles, and according to Scripture, Jesus had 12 disciples, whom he then named apostles, it says. And apostle means a person who is sent. In Greek, the word apostello means I send. Apostolos is a person who is sent. So Peter is one of those disciples who is called and is sent, and then is sent ultimately to preach the gospel of the risen Christ, which he does preeminently. And certainly the Scripture shows that very clearly also. But from the beginning, Peter is one of the disciples, and then he becomes one of the 12, and then very, very clearly, he becomes the leader of the 12. And there is no doubt whatsoever in Scripture and in Christian tradition and in the ancient Christian tradition that Peter was clearly understood to be the leader of the 12 apostles, that he was the leader of that group. And there was a special word that was used, especially later in Greek theology. It's the same word in Greek and in Latin. In Greek, it's korytheos, and in Latin, it's korytheus. It's just a different of an O and a U, the korytheos. And korytheos means leader or chief or head. And it is very clear in the Scripture and the Christian tradition that among the 12, Peter was the head. He was clearly the head. He was the leader. And we also know that and believe that the reason that there are 12 apostles is because of the 12 tribes of Israel. The same way that the Israel of God was built on the 12 tribes, the children of Jacob, whose name was changed to Israel, so the Christian church is built on the 12 apostles, with Christ Jesus himself, of course, being the head. And it's interesting that Jesus himself is called Apostolos in Scripture. He is called the one sent by God the Father, sent into the world. So he is also one who is sent, but he is sent as the Son of God to be the Savior and Redeemer of the world. But he gathers around himself his disciples, and then he has the 12, who are then becoming the foundation of the Christian church, the 12 apostles. And here we should also pay attention when we read Scripture of the different relationships that Jesus has with different people. First of all, there's the distinction between the disciples and the crowds. The ochlos is the crowd. So you have sometimes Jesus speaks to his disciples, sometimes he speaks to the crowd. For example, the Sermon on the Mountain is given to his disciples. He goes apart with his disciples. Then among the disciples, there are those who are nearer to him and further from him. Men and women. You have the women disciples of the Lord, the women who followed him and ministered to his needs. And then among the men, you have the 12 who were the closest. Then among the 12, you have three or four who seem to be much closer to Jesus than the others, Peter and Andrew and James and John. And very often, Jesus, for example, in the Transfiguration or when he does a healing or a raising from the dead, he will just take Peter, James, and John with him. Sometimes Andrew will be there. Of course, later on, Thomas becomes prominent, especially because of the event of seeing the risen Lord and calling him my Lord and my God in St. John's Gospel. So you have these various relations. And then, of course, in St. John's Gospel, one of the 12 is called the beloved disciple. The beloved disciple, which according to ancient tradition is John, the youngest, the brother of James and John, Zebedee's children, the sons of thunder. So you have these different relationships that Jesus has. And that's important to think about too, because it tells us that the Lord Jesus and even God Almighty does not have exactly the same relationship with everyone. He loves everyone equally, but when, especially in the human life of Jesus, you know, even St. Maximus the Confessor, he speaks about this specifically in his Centuries on Love. He says, when you're a Christian, you love everyone without discrimination. And he said, believer or unbeliever, Christian or Jew, righteous person or evil person, the love is the same for all. It's unconditional and without qualification and without discrimination. Nevertheless, there are those who are closest to us, closer to us, family members, co-workers, people of one mind and heart. And so you find that in the gospel itself, and there's nothing wrong with that. There's nothing wrong with that. In fact, it's very common, and especially even in the Christian tradition. For example, Basil the Great and Gregory the Theologian, Theoctist and Euthymius the Great, Cassian, Germanus. In the case of those men, those three partner men who are together, they all described their relationship as being one soul in two bodies.

0: Just beautiful, Graham. So I want to discuss with you, I mean, you've kind of delved into this a little bit, but I want to talk a little bit about the intersection between, you know, ancient hymnography and reimaginings such as yours. I mean, this is not just something that is occurring in your case. I mean, there are Orthodox musicians such as the band Luxury,
1: Yes,
0: who are presenting Orthodox truth, but in a different format from, liturgical music. So what is your general philosophy on the appropriateness of riffing on liturgical music and representing it to a different sort of audience?
1: Yeah, that's a fabulous question. So I think right out of the gate, I'm going to say that I believe that we should have a separation between secular and sacred. And I do think that there's a time and a place for both of these things to coexist, speaking about the liturgical hymnography and the folk music in their own spheres. I'm not in any way trying to say that we should start bringing all these instruments into the church and incorporating this music into part of our liturgical, you know, tradition, which has been revealed to us by the Holy Spirit over time. But they do have a unique place, and I do think that it's appropriate to think of them in that regard. I think where it gets a little confusing is then people would come back to me and say, well, then why did you include these sort of liturgical chanted prayers on your otherwise folk album? And that's a completely legitimate question. Think of it this way. If you're exiting a church at the end of a major feast, you might hear bells ringing in the background. You might hear even somebody chanting out from scripture as you're departing the service. In the case of the Nativity in my parish, and I've experienced this in other parishes as well, when we finish liturgy or whatever service is being conducted, we'll begin singing Hark the Herald Angels Sing, even before we've left the church.
0: Right.
1: So in the kids, we have a little program where the kids will come up and sing some of those, you know, Away in a Manger songs in my parish. So I look at it as an extension of the celebration inspired by what's happening in the liturgy. So, but there's a clear delineation. So on my album, when you hear those prayers, almost think of them as like, that's what's setting the stage. That's the backdrop. That's the spine of what inspires us. And it's happening sort of as we're departing the service. Now we're going into our homes. Now we're around the campfire. Now we're celebrating with friends and family.
0: Sure.
1: So I think that both spheres can exist. And I'm not even saying that my album should be played in a church service. Like let's make that clear. there is clear delineation there. And I think that needs to be said. But I do think that going back centuries in these traditional lands, one thing I discovered is that the liturgical holy tradition always inspires what happens out in our homes. And I think that's even true of like prayer corners. You know, we're trying to like recreate a little church in our home. And I think that's appropriate on some level. So it's only natural that we would be giving thanks to God in a folky kind of way in our homes as we celebrate outside of what's going on in our liturgical services.
0: Yeah, very good. So, Graham, when will this album be available, and how can listeners get a copy of it?
1: It will be available at the beginning of Great and Holy Lent, which I believe falls this year, March 18 of 2024. It will be available on all the streaming platforms, as well as on compact discs. I know we mentioned earlier about people that could contribute financially if they want to. One of the reasons I've not pressed this to vinyl, or any of these albums for that matter, it's just because to get vinyl pressed the appropriate way is a big chunk of change, and
0: I'm
1: it's just
0: sure.
1: not going to be
0: yeah.
1: the scope of my budget. So if folks want to see this on vinyl, they can contact me and we can get the ball rolling. As sort of a first time endeavor for this project, I had signs made up that can go in church bookstores, and I've already had some Orthodox gift shops and bookstores request these. So it's a little tiny sign. It's like an easel with the album cover, and then it's got two QR codes. So you can just scan it on your smartphone, and it'll take you straight to my Spotify page, and the other code will take you to grahamsparkman.com, which is your one-stop shop for all of my music endeavors. And there's a merch section, a news section, a contact section, as I mentioned before. So if that's something that folks listening to this interview, they would like to get one of those little signs, it's a little more cost effective than ordering CDs, and then you don't have to worry about nobody purchasing them, because who listens to CDs much these days? So it's just an alternative way that people can access the music.
0: Okay, and if they want to contact you directly and you know, offer some fundraising, you know, possibly, or you know, have other sorts of requests that relate to your work, how do they go about doing that?
1: Go to grahamsparkman.com, and that's G-R-A-H-A-M-S-P-A-R-K-M-A-N sparkman.com and click on the tab that says contact, and you can send a secure message to me, of which I'll receive in my inbox, and then I can reciprocate, reach back out to you, and we can start our communication that way. And that also works for folks that are interested in ordering t-shirts or merch or CDs or anything for that matter.
0: Perfect. Graham, is there anything else that you would like to add today before I let you go?
1: I just want to say how grateful I am, Bobby, for all the folks at Ancient Faith who have taken the time over the years to support my music and what I do. I'm truly honored and humbled and grateful. I know that it reaches a lot of people just based on just this reciprocation of folks, like I said, who've gotten back in contact with me that have heard these interviews. So I just want to express my gratitude and just tell you how tremendously grateful I am for your time.
0: I appreciate that. Thanks so much for joining me today, Graham.
1: Absolutely, Bobby. Always a pleasure.
0: All right. So once again, I've been speaking with Graham Sparkman. He is the artist behind the new album, Pascha Dawn. I'm Bobby Maddox, and this has been a listener-supported presentation of Ancient Faith Radio.

0: healing the unresolved, putting the past in the past. Father Joshua McCool guides those who have suffered painful experiences and continue to live in shame and isolation as a result of these hardships. Father Joshua is the author of Healing Your Wounded Soul, Growing from Pain to Peace, and also Healing Work, Giving Humanity a Second Chance, both published by Ancient Faith Publishing, and is also a licensed counselor in the state of Pennsylvania. Here he is with today's program.
1: Hello, listeners, and welcome back to another episode of Healing the Unresolved, Putting the Past in the Past. Today, we're going to be answering the question, how would you counsel or guide someone who has been abused with shame, specifically in a relationship where one experienced narcissistic abuse? The submitter of the question goes on to say that she struggles with balancing the quote-unquote healthy shame that one needs for confession with the more toxic shame that was a result of the abuse. And she also shared that she often, sometimes to this day, still struggles with going into what she called shame spirals. So first, let us first kind of define what is narcissistic abuse. And narcissistic abuse occurs when someone very close to us exhibits narcissistic behaviors or is a narcissist. And I don't want to refer to that person like they're an object, but basically, this is a very close relationship, like someone that's not easy to separate from, like a boss at work or a spouse or a parent. And before we begin the discussion too, I just, when we use the word a narcissist, of course, we're referring to a human being, right? And so somebody who maybe has a narcissistic personality or has narcissistic behaviors, they're not an evil person. They are a human being who has shown a certain result to certain wounds or injuries that maybe occurred in their life. And with regards to the origins of like narcissistic personality, it's largely still unknown, you know, probably a combination of genetics and some early childhood experiences and also maybe some parenting. And the parenting could have been neglect or rejection, but it also could have been the other extreme, where maybe a parent was overprotective or really over-idealized their child, you know, always made them feel super special and that they're more entitled and more special than other kids and so forth. So it could have been any or all of those things that kind of plays a role in the formation of narcissistic behavior or a narcissistic personality. So as I do this discussion, it might sound a little rough, you know, in how I describe narcissistic behaviors, but there's really no other alternative because that's what it is. Narcissism is not pretty. And so please forgive me if it sounds a bit judgmental even, but it's really hard to talk about narcissism without it sounding a little judgmental, okay? So certainly we'll do the best we can here. So the shame that we feel when that comes from a narcissistic abuse comes from so many different aspects of one's of the narcissist. Okay, first, we are always feeling inadequate because we can't meet the narcissist's insatiable ego needs. Okay, perhaps we can for a brief moment, but soon they need more adoration, more attention, more acts of service towards them, more credit. We could just go on and on. And when in the presence of someone who exhibits, you know, narcissistic behavior, we just never feel good enough. We always feel inadequate. And again, this is all a description of what narcissistic abuse is, okay? And so there's also a profound feeling that we do not matter. You know, their ego needs overshadow everything. And so an analogy that I use is that, you know, kind of like a malignant narcissist. You know, narcissism can kind of be like a spectrum. And, you know, so there's more mild cases of it, where that person's a little easier to deal with. They might just drive us crazy a little bit, but we were still able to be friends with them, but they're a little bit on the, you know, more mild end of the spectrum. But then on the other end of the spectrum, we have, you know, of course, what is called like malignant narcissism, right? And so the analogy I use is that kind of like a malignant narcissist is kind of like an emotional black hole that pulls in and takes anything that gets near. Things such as energy, emotion, joy, and even success. Also, anything we do for ourselves or any success we achieve is almost perceived as betrayal by the narcissist. It belongs to them. How dare we do something for ourselves? Any skills that we have, any talents, time, or resources, any successes should go to them. It should go to serving them and making them feel special and important. And we can actually get shamed for having the audacity to seek our own life, our own career, or our own success. And we can actually, it's almost a form of like profound gaslighting, where we're actually made to feel selfish by pursuing our own life goals, even. Like, narcissists can be very manipulative and actually start to guilt us for not constantly doting on them. Or if we have extra time or resources, why didn't it go to them? And we can kind of get gaslighted into thinking that somehow we were being selfish by doing something for ourselves, or, you know, establishing our own skill set or whatever it might be. And so, in essence, we have to go into orbit around the narcissist. That's kind of what they expect. But to break free means we have to break that orbit. And so the reality is, as somebody who struggles with narcissistic behavior does not feel good about themselves. And deep at their core, they feel profoundly insecure and vulnerable. But to protect themselves, there's a veneer of the opposite. You know, they kind of put out brash behavior, arrogance, headstrong, a haughty exterior, and very charismatic. But all of that is just masking a very fragile ego. And in order to feel better, like I said, they become that, you know, emotional black hole that consumes everyone else's positive gifts, traits, and emotions. And we are then left with what is at their core, namely inadequacy and shame, and also self-loathing. Okay, so of course, you know, this is very difficult. So narcissism is a form of suffering. And the person behind that narcissism is a human being who's suffering. Okay, now having said that, that doesn't mean that we kind of have a bleeding heart and just let them roll all over us and abuse us and suffer from narcissistic abuse. Of course not. But again, sometimes it's really hard to talk about narcissists and narcissistic behavior without referring to them like an object, almost like we dehumanize them. And so we always have to be mindful of that, okay? And so so often somebody who struggles with narcissistic behavior can make others feel how they feel deep inside. And so when we've been a victim of narcissistic abuse, we are often left with the beliefs of, I don't matter. I'm not good enough. I can't live up to them. I am worthless. They are everything and I am nothing. You know, and we're just left with profound feelings and beliefs of inadequacy, right? And so all of this contributes to the shame, but ultimately the shame comes from being profoundly and chronically existentially overlooked, okay? The shame ultimately comes from being profoundly and chronically existentially overlooked and from never being able to satisfy their ego needs. And so, you know, sometimes if a narcissist needs something from us, we're like the most important person in their life and they might dote on us. But once that need is met, we are often overlooked and their gaze is on the horizon looking to get their ego needs met from another source. And often praise only comes when we serve them and give up our own aspirations, goals, and dreams. If we don't serve them, we are often ghosted, ignored, or overlooked, which is really a form of manipulation and not a subtle one. Okay. So in essence, we have to serve them, and all our talents go to making them look good. But there'll be perks, you know, so long as we cooperate in this really toxic synergy, if you will, you know, where we just give up our life and our resources and everything, or even our identity, to build them up, to shore up their weak ego. In return, we get superficial praise and affirmation. And so there's this toxic synergy, right, that occurs in like a narcissistic abusive relationship. But if it stops, if we cut off constantly just unconditionally giving up our talents and successes, our own life, our own identity, they cut it off. The praise stops. The recognition stops. The affirmation stops. And sometimes even part of the manipulation is sometimes they will praise others in front of us and deliberately not even acknowledge us, you know, and that's all part of the manipulation, and that's how we kind of get strung along, right? And so when we're stuck in a relationship like this, if it goes on too long, we never even really form our own identity, okay? And so I'd also note there can also be narcissistic family systems, okay? So not just individuals, but sometimes a family system can be narcissistic. Okay, where there's narcissistic rules that each family member is supposed to abide by. You know, where a head family member is narcissistic and the family takes on those traits, okay? Or the system functions or works to shore up the one member who is narcissistic. And so those family members typically don't self-individuate. They kind of don't grow up and really take off and start their own career or identity. But breaking free is in the form of forming your own identity, career, family, skills, successes. You know, when we do that, when we kind of break free and say, no, you know, I love my family, but I need space. I need to form my identity and maybe have my own house and my own family. When that happens in a narcissistic system, it's almost as though the family system perceives this as betrayal, you know, a lack of gratitude. And when around them, we might feel invisible and ghosted for not serving the system. And once again, for having the audacity to kind of pursue a life for ourselves, you know, to develop our own ministry or whatever it might be. So those are all the things that make up narcissistic abuse. So all that, you know, very unpleasantness that I just waded through is really what narcissistic abuse is. And that's what the submitter of the question has suffered from. And we can emerge from that with a really broken sense of ourself and a profound sense of shame that we are bad and that we aren't worthy, that we're not good enough, and even that we're not worthy of the love of others or the love of God. And so the first step is breaking orbit, living in such a way that we profoundly say with all our life, I don't exist to serve your ego. And so there's no need for me to feel guilty, right? And so we can offer that person a relationship with boundaries, right? And that really, if there's somebody in our life that we struggle with, and let's say they struggle with narcissistic behavior, we can have a relationship with them. But it's going to involve a constant boundary setting until they learn. You know, they have to learn that if I want a relationship, it will mean that I accept that their whole being isn't living in function of me, that they have a life outside of me. And so we kind of have to do, I hate to say this, but we have to do behavior modification on them. And it's a lot of work and it's exhausting. And some people, quite frankly, might not be willing to do that. A part of it also is minimizing time with the individual or family system. So, of course, we don't have to cut them off, right? Especially if it's family or no matter who it is. But we should not feel guilty about maybe reducing our time to find that sweet spot so that I can be around them and be pleasant, but I'm fully aware of that time limit that once it arrives, I know I need to leave because I start to not feel good. You know, maybe it's if I go stay with them for 3 days, I start to notice after a day and a half, I start to feel depressed. I start to feel shame. I start to feel like I'm invisible and I don't matter. You see, so maybe, you know, we just go in for 24 hours or a day and a half. So we should never feel guilty for finding that sweet spot of time, because in the end, it's an act of mercy. Rather than cutting off the individual or family, we are still willing to be part of their life and spend time with them. We're just doing it in the right doses that's best for them and certainly best for us. Okay, so no need to feel guilty. It's actually an act of mercy and an act of love. And if practical, and again, this is going to depend on where the individual or family system is on that narcissistic spectrum. If it's more on the mild side or moderate, we might actually be able to give feedback and point it out. You know, if there's potential, if we say, you know what, if I have that conversation with them, they might be capable of some insight or introspection that, you know, the conversation might be productive. But if they're a little more, you know, on the higher end of the spectrum, it's probably not going to go well, and they'll just get defensive and irate, and we don't want to provoke the narcissistic wound, which often is inevitable. So the narcissistic wound is a unique wound. Of course, even though people that struggle with narcissism are very brash and haughty and headstrong, underneath that's just veiling a very fragile ego. And sometimes if somebody, even just in a friendly way, teases a narcissist or just jokes around with them, if they at all, if anything happens where they feel slightly embarrassed even, look out, they often retaliate tenfold. And that's what is called the narcissistic wound. When something even benign gets through and even just slightly bruises their ego, they often retaliate in a very extreme way. And that can go on for a disproportionate amount of time. Okay, so if we think that that's, you know, if somebody's on this the more severe end of the spectrum, we might not be able to have that conversation with them. Okay, and so, but we have to instill in ourselves the belief that their upset was not my fault. Okay, and so really getting educated on this topic is very important. And so to be able to tell ourselves as well, I was and I am good enough. I just couldn't fill that emotional black hole of their ego that they suffer from. But the reality is no one can except themselves, right? They too can do the healing work. And so we pray for them. We pray for them first and foremost out of love, but also because it affirms it wasn't me, it was them. And so I will pray for them. And so I just want to circle back to a couple other areas that the submitter of the question revealed. And the submitter of the question made reference to that healthy shame that we need for confession versus the toxic shame. You don't need shame for confession. Right? So our behavior might be bad or unhealthy, but we are not bad. What we need for a healthy confession is regret, remorse, and guilt over what we did, but not over who we are. Okay, that's very important. We need regret. We need remorse and guilt over what we did, but not over who we are. And so, you know, going back to the original content of the question, in which the submitter of the question, you know, you had said, I have not only healthy shame that's needed for confession, but the toxic shame. I'm not, again, at the core of all shame is the belief that we are bad. And that's really problematic and doesn't fit in with the orthodox concept of repentance, which is positive, affirming, forward moving, right? The focus being on not what we did, but what we can become, okay? And healthy shame is not going to help with that. That's kind of a paradox. Instead of using shame, use words such as regret and remorse and guilt. You know, guilt over what we did, not over who we are. Okay? And finally, I want to address this. You expressed that you experienced these shame spirals. Okay? And what I'm sensing is there's a trigger, and suddenly you start to feel shame, and then something happens that causes you to feel more shame and more shame. Okay? And so what's causing that, I suspect, is that long after the narcissist is gone, we can perpetuate the shame on ourselves through our inner dialogue, in our quiet moments, through how we relate with ourselves. And so even though the abuser is long gone, we, without realizing it, inadvertently, unconsciously, continue the abuse on ourselves. We were conditioned. You know, the abuse affected our belief about ourselves. And so even though the abuser is long gone, those negative core beliefs still exist and continue to influence our inner dialogue, right? And so so maybe, you know, there's a trigger. You know, maybe we didn't do something right, or we had a negative experience, and then we start to cut ourselves down. And then the spiral is fueled by that shaming self-dialogue. And so we need to cease that. It's very important to bring this to light, to bring it to consciousness, so then we can engage it and change it and really counter it with self-compassion. And we know many Orthodox, of course, get a little nervous and phobic about self-compassion, but self-compassion is critical for the spiritual life, and it actually makes us spiritually more efficient. It's the opposite of shame. Okay? Self-compassion does not mean that we are not accountable. No. Self-compassion and accountability go very well together. Okay? And so we need merciful statements. You know, to avoid absolute statements such as, I am bad, I am a failure, I can't do anything right. And instead to use some statements of self-compassion such as, you know, oh, well, I did my best. Or that wasn't ideal, but I will do what I need to do to fix it. And also to say, you know, what I did was wrong, but it's not who I am. Always drawing this the distinction between who we are, you know, made in the image of God and a child of God, and maybe what we did. Okay, that's really imperative for the spiritual life, and that is imperative to stop the shame spirals that the submitter of the question had shared. So I hope that answered all of your questions. And to the submitter of the question, if you have any more questions or need clarification, don't hesitate to email me. And once again, if anyone's read any of the two books out there, Healing Your Wounded Soul, Growing from Pain to Peace, or Healing Work, Giving Humanity a Second Chance, please consider doing a review. And I'm always looking for feedback. All right, we'll be back next Friday. Have a blessed weekend.
0: Healing the Unresolved, Putting the Past in the Past with Father Joshua McCool. Father Joshua is the Dean of St. George Cathedral in Pittsburgh, Pennsylvania, and a licensed counselor. If you have a question or comment for his program, please reach out to him at askfatherjoshua@ancientfaith.com. That is askfrjoshua@ancientfaith.com. 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
2: He will be a staff for the righteous, with which for them to stand and not to fall. And he will be the light of the nations and the hope of those whose hearts are troubled. All who dwell on the earth will fall down and worship him, and they will praise and bless and celebrate with song the Lord of Spirits. 1 Enoch chapter 48, verses 4 through 5. The modern world doesn't acknowledge, but is nevertheless haunted by spirits, angels, demons, and saints. In our time, many yearn to break free of the prison of a flat, secular materialism, to see and to know reality as it truly is. What is this spiritual reality like? How do we engage with it well? How do we permeate everyday life with spiritual presence? Orthodox Christian priests Father Andrew Stephen Damick and Father Stephen DeYoung host this live call-in show focused on enchantment in creation, the union of the seen and unseen as made by God and experienced by mankind throughout history. Welcome to the Lord of Spirits.
3: Greetings, dragon slayers, demon banes, and gigantomachs. You are listening to the Lord of Spirits podcast. My co-host, Father Stephen DeYoung, is with me from Lafayette, Louisiana. And I am Father Andrew Stephen Damick in Emmaus, Pennsylvania. This is a pre-recorded episode, so we're not going to be taking any live calls for this one. But we do have some voicemails from you that we're going to be including.
4: Well, now, if someone does, through some kind of clairvoyant connection, realize that we're recording it and call the studio right now we're recording.
3: I don't know what would happen.
4: And someone's there to pick it up. There is a chance, right? So I'm just going to put this vibe out into the universe.
3: So you're saying there's a chance.
4: You could make a live call right now. It'd be the only one if you somehow
3: possible.
4: Become aware of what I'm saying.
3: How long should we wait on that?
4: Oh, not wait. Just
3: okay,
4: as we're going, if it happens.
3: All right. So, yeah. Well, here in the United States, it's Thanksgiving. Or as the late Archbishop of our Archdiocese, Metropolitan Philip, is said to have called it, the only American holiday they haven't ruined yet. So if you are one of our American listeners, I hope that it's truly a day of thanks for you and yours. As many of you probably know,
4: the Detroit Lions ruin it every year by losing.
3: I'm sorry about your sports
4: teams. Shots fired.
3: Yeah.
4: Eastern Michigan.
3: Yeah.
4: Eastern Michiganders. Shots fired.
3: I wouldn't have taken you as a sports ball fan, but, you know, I learned new things about you every day.
4: Well, how can you be a fan of the Detroit Lions is what I'm saying. Anyway, go ahead.
3: So, as many of you listeners probably know, the word Eucharist, which is from the Greek Evcharistia, it means thanksgiving. And you can still hear it in the modern Greek Evcharisto, which simply means thank you. That's how they say thank you. And it's the Eucharist we're discussing on this Thanksgiving episode of Lord of Spirits. This is the second installment in our series on the Holy Mysteries of the Orthodox Church. So next to baptism, no sacrament of Christianity is probably more debated than the Eucharist. But what are its ancient roots as witnessed to in the Holy Scriptures? Why is it so important for most Christians? Is it a sacrifice or a meal? How does it relate to the Jewish Passover Seder? So this is some of what we're going to be discussing. So my first question for you, Father Stephen, is this. Isn't it all just a symbol?
4: No.
3: No. I mean, you could have also said yes.
4: Every time someone says the phrase, just a symbol, right, I think Pajot, wherever he is, gets triggered.
3: So, yeah, I was trying to work that into an angel gains its wings thing, but it wasn't working. The joke wasn't working out for me.
4: No, it's the opposite. Somewhere he just snapped a pencil in half, right? Because he sensed that someone had.
3: He just
4: had
3: knew.
4: Used that phrase.
3: Yeah. So, okay, well, if it's not just a symbol, then where do we begin? Where do we begin?
4: Right. So, well, we, as usual, go way back in time.
3: Is this a Chedorlaovic moment, or?
4: Well, not that far back.
3: Oh, okay.
4: But we don't always go that far back.
3: Right.
4: But, you know, eventually we'll get to actually talking about the Eucharist. So we have to start with sacrifice and priesthood as such.
3: Yeah, right. Because these things have something to do with each other.
4: Right. And we're not going all the way back because we already did an episode on priesthood as such.
3: Yeah.
4: So we're not going all the way back to Adam as we did in that episode. We're just going to talk here about the beginnings of the Christian priesthood. And I know to some of our listeners, we know who we're talking about. The idea of a Christian priesthood is not an idea that they like.
3: Yeah, there's the notion that priesthood is an Old Testament thing, and now we don't have that anymore.
4: Right, right. What does it mean to talk about a Christian priesthood? Are we just saying that the priests you find in Orthodox churches today are just sort of a direct continuation of the priesthood of the tabernacle and the Jerusalem temple.
3: Yeah, Aaron and all them.
4: Right, the Levitical priesthood, right, the Aaronic priesthood. Answer no.
3: No.
4: Right? in parallel to what we talked about last time when we were talking about baptism and the relationship between circumcision and baptism, it's also not just this sort of simple thing where, like, well, there was that old priesthood and now there's this new priesthood that replaced it.
3: Right.
4: Right.
3: Yes, there's continuities and discontinuities,
4: yes,
3: as you are wont to say.
4: So there's a more complicated relationship there, and that relationship is actually very much parallel to what we said last time, but we will sort of further elaborate on that. But the place we have to start is that, again, the Christian priesthood, the priesthood of the Christian church, is not the Levitical priesthood.
3: Yeah.
4: They are not the same thing. These are two different things. But in a similar way to the way that we talked about last time, that St. Paul saw Gentile Christians as receiving the benefits of Christ's circumcision through baptism, we understand the Christian priesthood, and this is based on Hebrews in particular, as being a participation in Christ's priesthood. And so the Christian priesthood is really Christ's priesthood, which is participated in by human people who play a certain role within the Christian community.
3: Yeah, so there's not this sense that individual people have

0: And
1: if the right, one... but it's not just because he's just the stand-in, right? It's not just because of that. It's not just because the bishop outranks him, but it's because that blessing is Christ's blessing.
0: Right. So it's already available through the bishop.
1: Right. So there's one blessing, and since it's Christ's blessing, the highest ranking clergyman gives Christ's blessing.
0: Hmm.
1: But there's no need, for example, for, even though I've seen some people do this, like go around and get five different blessings from five different priests who are standing around in a room.
0: Right. Right? And you know, which is just kind of an informal thing to do. But like if you think about, for instance, in actual divine services, while you might, for instance, as some Russian liturgical practices want to do, send out a couple of deacons, both with censers, you know, to do that synchronized sensing thing, there is not synchronized blessings given. Like you don't have a couple of priests or a couple right. of bishops all stand out there and say peace be to all, and you know, with their hands all moving at the same time. Like that's not a thing.
1: Right.
0: It's
1: right.
0: Just one.
1: And in the Orthodox Church, the hand position is actually based on a weird anagram. If you do it properly, which I can't because I have a Nintendo thumb, but it's actually based on Christ's name.
0: Right.
1: Right. So to emphasize that it's Christ's blessing, and this is part of what's going on with the cuffs and Orthodox vestments. We're going to talk about vestments more when we get to the ordination episode in this series on sacraments. but the cuffs sort of isolating your hands because they're not the priest's hands while he's serving. So this is indicated in these sort of practical ways. But so before we get to sort of our participation in Christ's priesthood, we need to talk a little more about what Christ's priesthood is, right? Because we're talking about Christ's priesthood, but Jesus of Nazareth was not a priest on this earth in the sense of being part of the Levitical priesthood.
0: Yeah, you don't see him going into the temple and putting sacrifices on altar and doing those things.
1: Right. So he had not a lot to do with the Sadducees, in fact. But at least not positive interactions.
0: Right.
1: So he was not a priest in that sense, right? So with priesthood, every priesthood is constructed around a sacrifice.
0: Right. That's what a priest is, right. Someone who offers a sacrifice.
1: Right. And so, like, for example, in the episode where we talked about priesthood, and we talked about, for example, the priesthood being taken away from the elders of the people and given to the Levites after the golden calf, right? What was taken away and given to the Levites was the authority to offer sacrifices.
0: Yeah.
1: Right. And as we said then, I think we have this very modern view that the priests of the Old Testament were like leading worship, right? Which, of course, is not the case because they were in the tabernacle offering incense. The people didn't go in there.
0: I mean, they're not standing up there with a worship team and saying, okay, everybody sing. Yeah.
1: Right. They were not invited in, right?
0: Yeah.
1: To the inside of the tabernacle where they had a service, right? Every week. Not how that worked. The job of the priest, the thing that the priest is designated for is to be the one who makes these sacrifices and offers these offerings. What makes the high priest is not just that he's like the boss of everybody. it's that he is responsible for fulfilling the particular role in the Holy of Holies on the Day of Atonement, right? So it's they're designated for this task, and that task revolves around the offering of a sacrifice. So if we're going to talk about Christ's priesthood, we want to understand it, what we have to do is identify what is the sacrifice that Christ offers.
0: Yeah. Right.
1: And simply put, it's himself.
0: Right? Yeah. He's not putting anything else on the altar.
1: Yeah. His priesthood is about his voluntary self-offering.
0: Which that's a new thing. I mean, you don't get that in the Old Covenant.
1: Well, you sort of do.
0: I mean, not in the sense of you get

0: priests putting themselves or, you know.
1: Right, no, not literally. Yeah. Right, yeah, you don't have priests, like, setting themselves on fire, right, as a burnt offering. Yeah.
0: And I don't think right. there's even within that Levitical priesthood, I don't recall any language in the Old Testament talking about those priests as offering themselves, even in a kind of analogous metaphorical way.
1: No, I mean, there's offering themselves as servants, right? Yes, I mean, you can get to that.
0: Right,
1: but not in a sacrificial self-offering sense for a priest.
0: Right, right.
1: Yeah.
0: But there's something else.
1: So he's not a priest in terms of like the functional act of butchering an animal, right?
0: Yeah.
1: But he is a priest in making the offering. The offering is himself, right? So he's the one who offers, the one who is offered at the same time, right? I did not make that up.
0: Yes, that is almost an actual quote directly from the Divine Liturgy.
1: But we find this not just right liturgically, but this, for example, is one of the major themes of St. John's Gospel, is that sort of nobody can kill Jesus. People keep trying to kill Jesus.
0: Yeah.
1: But he just slips away. Passes he walks through the crowd. Yeah. Sometimes it just literally says that it like wasn't his time yet, so they couldn't, you know. And Christ himself says, eventually, no one takes my life from me. I lay it down and I can take it up again.
0: Yeah.
1: Right. And so St. John is really emphasizing this sacrificial element and that it's a voluntary self-offering, that he's not like an innocent victim, right? But that he is offering himself actively.
0: Hmm.
1: And as I alluded to, while there isn't precedent for a priest offering himself, there is precedent, once we get into the Second Temple period, of when you come to Jewish martyrs, which is a thing, right? I think a lot of people associate like martyrdom being this Christian phenomenon that starts with Christianity. It's not, right? There were Jewish martyrs before that. When you get to that phase, you start seeing the beginning of this idea, right? We talked last time about how, from a Christian perspective, the things that we have in the Old Covenant are part of what that's doing is preparing Israel and then Judea to receive the Messiah.
0: Yeah, so it's
1: right
0: beginning to form them to be able to do this.
1: Right, to be able to receive it and understand right who he is and what he's doing.
0: Yeah, they'll have a framework in mind already that they can interpret what they're seeing through.
1: Right. And so part of that, and you find this in 2 Maccabees and 4 Maccabees.
0: There's a fourth Maccabees.
1: Everybody's favorite books of the Bible, if they're even in your Bible. And 4 Maccabees, that's a rare set of Bibles there.
0: Whose canon is that in?
1: It's in sort of an appendix in the Slavonic.
0: Yeah, okay. Which, that's an interesting idea. What does it mean to be in a canonical
1: appendix? Well, exactly,
0: But that's not what this episode is about.
1: It's kind of at the edge of the canon. Somebody will write a book about that eventually.
0: Yes.
1: But 2 Maccabees is a little more common. 2 Maccabees you'll find in Roman Catholic Bibles, in the Orthodox Study Bible, in, you know, Bibles produced in the UK that have quote unquote the Apocrypha in them.
0: Yeah, right.
1: The Deuterocanonicals, whatever they're called. So that's a little more findable. And both 2 Maccabees and 4 Maccabees are from different perspectives talking about the same group of martyrs in this case. And so what happens is this is First Maccabees is sort of the history of the Maccabean Revolt and the beginning of the Hasmonean dynasty, sort of in history form. So it looks like First through Fourth Kingdoms or First and Second Samuel, First and Second Kings. Yeah, it's that kind of
0: sort of chronicle style
1: thing. Right. So Second Maccabees then sort of zooms in, right, to tell sort of particular stories during that period.
0: Okay.
1: And so the most popular and most major story in Second Maccabees is about the Maccabean martyrs.
0: Right.
1: Who it's an elderly man, a mother, and her seven sons who fall victim to the persecution of the Jewish people by the Seleucid monarchs.
0: Okay.
1: Who are trying to stamp out Judaism. And in particular, what they were doing was threatening people with torture and death if they weren't willing to violate the Torah, and specifically to violate those parts of the Torah that marked them out as Jewish.
0: Yeah, right. So
1: that separated a Jewish person from a Greek person.
0: Yeah, and the big one of the big things that it ends up focusing on is eating pork or not.
1: Right, right. And there's a little added layer to that beyond just eating pork, right? Because the pork they're trying to get them to eat is not just like farm fresh bacon. Like,
0: wait, was it sacrificed to idols?
1: Yes.
0: Yeah, because so, pretty much meat in a pagan context is almost always been
1: the pig was the primary sacrificial animal.
0: Yeah.
1: In Greek circles. That's where the pork that was in the meat market, et cetera, came from, right? Was from these pagan temples. But either way, right? So this is something that a faithful Jewish person was not going to do, right?
0: Right.
1: And so people like the Maccabean martyrs were willing to literally be tortured and die rather than violate the commandments of God.
0: Yeah.
1: And this is part of why we talked a little bit last time about the circumcision issue that St. Paul faced. This is why the charges against St. Paul by his opponents were so serious in the book of Acts. Right? They were accusing him of telling Jewish people to violate commandments that people in their collective memory had literally died than violate.
0: Right.
1: And he's now acting like they're not important from their perspective.
0: Yeah.
1: Right. That's why there's this animosity and great repentance. And the final accusation against him in the book of Acts actually is that he brought Greeks into the temple.
0: Hmm.
1: And specifically Greeks, right? So it's playing into this too, right? It's not Romans or Gentiles. It's specifically Greeks.
0: Yeah, the people that had been martyring them not that long before.
1: So this is very much in the mind of people, in the mind of the Jewish people, the people of Judea, in the first century, in the background of what's going on in the Gospels and Acts. So when they were condemning the Romans, they were comparing the Romans to the Seleucid Greeks. Right. But what you find in 2nd and 4th Maccabees, 4th Maccabees tells the same story, but 4th Maccabees is really kind of like wisdom literature. So it's sort of reflecting on the virtues of these martyrs and that kind of thing, but it tells the same story. And what you find in both of them is that when the time comes for these people to give up their lives and they offer sort of their final statements and their final prayers to God before being killed, that they use the language of offering themselves as a sacrifice, as an atoning sacrifice, as a sin offering on the behalf of the Jewish people, on behalf of their people. And so the idea of martyrdom and the idea of this kind of self-offering and this sacrifice is there right, sort of in the background, and continues to be, right? So when you get to the book of Revelation, the souls of the martyrs are under the altar in heaven.
0: Yeah.
1: Right? So there's still that kind of connection with martyrdom. So we, of course, see Christ's voluntary self-offering as the fulfillment, the filling full of that idea.
0: Yeah. And, you know, you see in the liturgical text for martyrs in the Orthodox Church, this idea is repeated over and, like, it's really a kind of a trope, you know, liturgically, that's what they do. They offer themselves as sacrifices.
1: Yes. Yeah. Yeah. And our hymnography emphasizes, although sometimes in weird archaic English, but emphasizes over and over again
0: the
1: voluntary nature.
0: Yes.
1: Of, right. I'm thinking of one hymn in particular.
0: Right, right. Like, yeah, there's
1: the
0: one.
1: Christ took pleasure in ascending the cross.
0: Took pleasure in ascending the cross, which makes it sound like he was like, yes, this is going to be so great.
1: But yeah, no, like he was having a great time.
0: Yeah, no, it just meant that he was happy to do it. He was, you know, he was doing
1: he was
0: it
1: willing.
0: Voluntarily. Willing, yeah.
1: Yeah, he was willing. Yeah. According to his good pleasure means according to his will, right?
0: Right.
1: As every Calvinist listener knows. And we must still have one or two, even though I've off-put all of them many times. So, this idea that this is a voluntary thing that Christ does, right? An offering of himself, his life, right? Everything to his Father. So this is, right, Christ's priesthood, right? And so if the Christian priesthood, right, is going to be a priesthood, it has to be oriented around a sacrifice also.
0: Right.
1: And if it's a participation in Christ's priesthood, then the sacrifice that's offered by the Christian priesthood has to be itself, the sacrifice has to be a participation in Christ's self-offering.
0: Right. It's not just an imitation of Christ's offering, right? Because, again, the priesthood is not something that people hold in and of themselves. So it's not like a Christian priest is someone who also sacrifices himself on the altar in any literal sense.
1: Right.
0: I mean, right. Metaphorically, okay. But
1: right.
0: But the one who is offered is Christ. Because right. He's the offer.
1: Or does a separate, right, unrelated sacrifice.
0: Right.
1: Because then it would be a different priesthood than Christ's priesthood.
0: Yeah, exactly. Exactly.
1: Because it would be centered on a different sacrifice. And so this is our sort of first point here about the Eucharist, is that the Eucharist is not this sort of independent ritual thing, right? Disconnected from Christ's sacrifice, Christ's voluntary self-offering, right? So I think, for example, the book of Hebrews makes this pretty clear. This is the whole idea of Christ as the high priest, right? You don't have a high priest with no priesthood.
0: Yeah, right. It's like being God of gods without any other gods, or Lord of lords without any other lords.
1: So, right, like, really doesn't make sense. So I think many, many folks, some of whom may be in our listening audience, make the mistake, like when they understand that in Hebrews, of assuming that the sacrifice that Hebrews talks about, Christ offering in the heavenly places, which is himself, right? They'd agree with us there. But the idea that now sort of obviates and removes any kind of participation in it, any actual sacrifice, any other priesthood on earth, right? As if sort of, well, it's really read this way. It's read this way that Christ sort of abolished the sacrificial system by taking it up into heaven with him.
0: Yeah, sort of one and done, that it's over now. He did what was needed. And I think that stems out of satisfaction theology. Right. Well, God is now satisfied. So, well, that's done. Thanks.
1: Well, yeah. Well, just about any atonement theory you can get that out of.
0: Yeah, right, right, right.
1: Oh, you really can. I mean, even like a Christus Victor type thing, you could say, well, yeah, Christ won.
0: Yes, right.
1: He's victorious. Done now. Right? excuse me. And that then breaks this connection. So you have a high priest with no priesthood underneath, right? You have, right, no longer any sacrifice. And that would mean then that there's not a direct way for humans living in the world now to participate in that sacrifice. It's now a historical and or heavenly thing with no material connector except in the past. And we'll get more into that in a little bit here. Second half, actually.
0: Yeah, yeah, yeah.
1: But for now, the point we're making is that the Eucharist, as the sacrifice around which the Christian priesthood centers, participates in Christ's self-offering, which is a single event, right? Which is both an eternal heavenly event that Hebrews talks about and an event that happens on earth at a particular point in time, right, in the realm of human experience. That the Eucharist participates in that just as the Christian priesthood participates in Christ's priesthood, that those are linked, right, directly. Now, that said, right, as we talked about in the priesthood episode, within Christian communities, priesthood and eldership, you could say, or the presbyterate, right, are reunited.
0: Yeah, right, right.
1: Right. So when, as we just referred to again, after the incident with the golden calf, the priesthood is taken away from the elders of the people, right? The presbyters of the people in the Greek translation, and given to the Levites, the elders of the people remain the elders of the people.
0: Yeah, right.
1: But they lose the priesthood, the offering of the sacrifices.
0: So it gets split out, yeah.
1: Right, and as we talked about, that gets reunified, right, in Christ. So that means the Christian priesthood, the priest, while his role as priest centers around the Eucharist, he also has the role of presbyter in the community. Right, and that's our primary title, actually. Although priest is in English is derived from that. And
0: yeah, right. It's a weird thing in English that both presbyter and priest derive from the ancient Greek word presbyteros, but
1: right.
0: it is the case.
1: Right. But so this elder role is still there. That's part of where the father title comes from. Right. We talked about that more in that other episode. So what more can we sort of say about Christ's priesthood? Well, the elephant in the room on Christ's priesthood, the elephant in the room in terms of the entire New Testament, standing in the background, and I know we've said this on the show before, is Psalm 110 or 109 in the Greek, which is the most cited text in the New Testament.
0: Yeah, this is where we get that line, the Lord said to my Lord, sit thou at my right hand until I make thine enemies the footstool of thy feet.
1: Right, that's verse 1.
0: Yeah.
1: Right?
0: Right?
1: That gets quoted a lot. Right? If you're familiar with the New Testament, you can probably think of examples. But the next verse is important too, which is, you are a priest forever according to the order of Melchizedek.
0: Yeah.
1: And the you, right, the Lord, right, Yahweh, the God of Israel, is still the one talking. And he's still talking to the person who David calls my Lord. And not just from the New Testament, but from other Second Temple literature, we could tell that pretty much everybody understood that the my Lord in Psalm 110 was the Messiah.
0: So the Messiah is not only Lord, but also a priest forever according to the order of Melchizedek.
1: Right. And Melchizedek, see our Melchizedek episode, was both the king and high priest of Jerusalem.
0: Right.
1: Right. So the order or the pattern, right, the mode of Melchizedek is referring to this, that he is the Messiah, by being the Messiah is the king, right? And he's also a priest, right? He's also a high priest. And this is what Hebrews does in terms of Christ's priesthood and his high priesthood, right? And so the major disjunction between this kind of priesthood and the Levitical priesthood, as Hebrews points out, is not it being reunified with kingship.
0: Right.
1: That's not the major disjunction, right? Mm. I mean, that's true.
0: Yeah.
1: These were split with Moses and Aaron, as we've talked about, and they're, right, recombined in Christ, as we've talked about. But the major disjunction is that the priesthood of Melchizedek is not a hereditary priesthood.
0: Yeah, we don't see the sons of Melchizedek. I mean, like, that's just, we just see Melchizedek as this.
1: There aren't any.
0: Priest.
1: Right?
0: Yeah.
1: And this is why Hebrews talks about he doesn't have a father. He doesn't have a genealogy. He doesn't have a, right?
0: Yeah.
1: So you look at Chronicles, right? You look at Ezra and these huge genealogies of all the priests and Levites and the different groups who did different things in and around the temple, right? Hebrews is pointing, saying, well, you know, but Melchizedek doesn't have a genealogy at all. He sort of comes from nowhere and disappears to nowhere, right? So this lack of a hereditary link is the major disjunction. And so what does that mean? How does this priesthood then get handed down? And this is why the concept of apostolic succession becomes so important, right, within the Orthodox Church, within the Christian Church in general, right,
0: yeah,
1: is because, just like in the Old Covenant, no one can sort of take the title or role of priest upon themselves voluntarily.
0: Yeah, no one's self-ordained.
1: Right? Right. Yeah. We don't get self-ordained people. We don't have a guy just decide to go start a church, right, and make himself the pastor of the church, right? This doesn't happen in the early. Well, it does happen. But those are called heretics in the early church.
0: Yeah. And I think it's also in some ways a kind of a confusion of the role of priest and prophet, too. You know, prophets are called directly by God. But it's interesting. God doesn't do that. Like with priests, there's always a line, you know.
1: Right, right. And so this line is not hereditary, despite what happens in some Greek villages, right?
0: I mean, there are fathers and sons who are priests. I actually know a priest who's like a 13th or 14th generation priest, which is amazing. But that's not, it's not a given, you know?
1: Right, right. Yeah. But what we see is, right, Christ chooses his apostles.
0: Yeah.
1: His disciples and apostles. He makes them apostles by sending them out, right? And then they choose the deacons in Acts. They choose presbyters as they go out and form these Christian communities. They choose the next generation of bishops, which we see with, for example, St. Paul and St. Timothy, right? And then that next generation of bishops chooses the next generation of presbyters and deacons, and then they consecrate the next generation of bishops, and so on down to the present day.
0: Yep. Yep.
1: Right. And so you do have a line, you do have a tree, but it's a tree formed by the laying on of hands, not by biological descent.
0: Yeah.
1: Right. And it goes ultimately back to Christ, right? Choosing the apostles. But so that's how you have that kind of tree without it being hereditary and also without it being people arrogating titles to themselves, right? We can't stop people from doing that, but we can not recognize it.
0: Yeah.
1: Right. You can call yourself the Grand Mufti if you want to, but I can't stop you, but no one else will recognize that claim.
0: Are you saying an ordination to the Universal Life Church doesn't count?
1: Not according to the state of Pennsylvania, if you want to marry somebody.
0: Oh, really? Actually, I've never even looked into that. That's pretty fun. Yeah.
1: So, yeah, First Church of the Light of Elvis. I think they could only practice in Vegas. So, all that said, right, we do have to spend at least a little bit of time on this idea that the Eucharist even is a sacrifice.
0: Yeah, because this is a big point of contention, especially around the Reformation.
1: Yes, yes. Yeah. In the 16th century, this becomes a big deal.
0: Right.
1: Yep. But, biblically, there's not really a way around this.
0: Yes.
1: There just isn't.
0: Yeah, it turns out that St. Paul explicitly makes this linkage.
1: Yeah. So I had a journal or article on this published by Rule of Faith that you can go look at online. I'm not going to rehearse all that here, especially the footnotes. But if you're a fan of footnotes,
0: wait, you have footnotes?
1: That's the place to go. Yeah.
0: I was told that you don't do.
1: I have more than 600 footnotes in my dissertation, full of excitement. Wow. But when we read 1 Corinthians 10, verses 14 through 22, this is part of, in 1 Corinthians, St. Paul's discussion of the Eucharist. 1 Corinthians is the major place where he discusses the Eucharist. And because this was written before the Gospels were written, this is actually the earliest discussion of the Eucharist, right, as such, that we have in the New Testament in terms of when it was written. And so in chapter 10, verses 14 through 22, he's actually at this one. So he segues back and forth between a couple of topics in this whole section of 1 Corinthians, those two main topics being, hey, don't eat food offered to idols, right?
0: Right.
1: And here's 18 reasons why, on the one hand, and then on the other hand, talking about the Eucharist.
0: Yeah, because these things are linked. Because these things are linked.
1: And he makes that link explicit here.
0: Yeah, you're either on team God or team demons.
1: Yeah.
0: Right, yeah. Okay, so 1 Corinthians chapter 10, verses 14 through 22. Therefore, my beloved, flee from idolatry. I speak as to sensible people. Judge for yourselves what I say. The cup of blessing that we bless, is it not a participation in the blood of Christ? The bread that we break, is it not a participation in the body of Christ? Because there is one bread, we who are many are one body, for we all partake of the one bread. Consider the people of Israel. Are not those who eat the sacrifices participants in the altar? What do I imply then, that food offered to idols is anything, or that an idol is anything? No, I imply that what pagans sacrifice, they offer to demons and not to God. I do not want you to be participants with demons. You cannot drink the cup of the Lord and the cup of demons. You cannot partake of the table of the Lord and the table of demons. Shall we provoke the Lord to jealousy? Are we stronger than he? A little threat there at the end.
1: Yeah, good luck.
0: Yeah, right.
1: You want to fight it out with God. Good luck.
0: Yeah, yeah. Yeah, especially so, verse 18 there, right? Consider the people of Israel are not those who eat the sacrifices participants in the altar, which is,
1: right. And
0: is
1: he's
0: not
1: using
0: a
1: that same word, right? It's participation in the blood of Christ, participation in the body of Christ, partake of the one bread, participants in the altar. It's the same word.
0: Mm.
1: It's kinonia in Greek, various forms, right? And the same thing with participants with demons later on, right? So St. Paul here very clearly, when he's trying to describe sort of how the Eucharist works or what it does, right? His immediate comparisons, right, to teach them, because what they don't know about is the Eucharist. They know about, oh, there's sacrifices that go on at the Temple of Jerusalem. They know about pagan sacrifices. They live in Corinth, for Pete's sake, right? They know what goes on there, right? And so he's saying, this works just like that.
0: Yeah.
1: So say Paul is very clearly and directly saying the Eucharist is a sacrifice.
0: Yep.
1: Like the sacrifice that happens on the altar at the temple in Jerusalem, which was still in operation at this point. Like the sacrifices to demons that go out in those pagan temples. Right? In the same way, right, the Eucharist is a sacrifice. And in the same sense, not in a metaphorical sense. He's not making a metaphorical comparison. It's a direct comparison.
0: Yep.
1: Right? And this is, again, the earliest written thing about the Eucharist. It's from that letter. So there are a bunch of distinctions that have come up since the 16th century to try to dissociate. And the reason for the record that we're saying Reformation and that kind of thing is that this isn't a Protestant thing per se. Right? Because our Lutheran friends have priests, have an altar, see the Eucharist as a sacrifice. Right? At least some number of our Anglican friends, right, do.
0: Yeah.
1: There's a lot of diversity in the Anglican communion, shall we say.
0: Yes. Yep.
1: But at least there is at least a strong tradition there of seeing things that way. So this isn't just Protestantism. This is really a particular thread of Protestantism that really, frankly, kind of gets started with John Calvin.
0: Yeah.
1: But since in the United States, the United States is just Protestant. The culture is deeply Protestant, and not just Protestant, but Puritan, and insofar as Puritan, Calvinist. This is a very common thread in American evangelical Protestantism, shall we say.
0: Yeah, which is why I started out with my half-joking question, isn't it just a symbol?
1: Yeah. You know,
0: right. Doesn't just this stand for something else?
1: Right. And so to try to get away from the idea of sacrifice, altar, priesthood with the Eucharist, there are a number of distinctions that get made that are frankly not distinctions you can make biblically.
0: Yeah, right. Yeah.
1: Right. That like they're not there in the Bible. I mean, you could certainly make distinctions in speech theologically, right? But Sola Scriptura, you know,
0: the question is, you know, is the distinction you're making consistent with what's in the Scripture, even if it's not found in the Scripture?
1: Right. Yeah. Right. And so, for example, you get, well, when Christ institutes the Eucharist, right, he says, as it's usually translated in English, not coincidentally, do this in remembrance of me. See, he calls it a remembrance or a memorial.
0: Yeah.
1: Right. And see, that's not a sacrifice. It's a memorial. But as is my wont, I refer people to Numbers 10, verse 10 in the Septuagint, where the same Greek word, memorial, is used to refer to the sacrifices on the Feast of Trumpets.
0: So sacrifices are then, by definition, memorials. There's not
1: right.
0: One thing is a sacrifice and another is a, this will help you to think about this.
1: Right. So calling it a memorial does not mean not a sacrifice.
0: Yeah. I mean,
1: in fact, it may very well mean sacrifice.
0: Yeah. Like, and so thus you get all this language in there of remembering someone before God. That doesn't mean to stand before God and say, yeah, I remember him, you know, or, you know,
1: nostalgic.
0: Or even like, church. God, let me remind you about Brother Robert, you know.
1: In case you forgot.
0: Yeah, that's not what that is. It's really about a sacrifice on behalf of someone else.
1: Yeah,
0: you know,
1: an offering, yeah. So you also get this distinction made between an altar and a table. So a lot of churches, right, they don't want to call it an altar. They'll have a table where however often they do the Eucharist, we'll get to not wanting to call it the Eucharist here in a minute, but they'll call it a table, right, instead of an altar. And the problem is this is literally the same word.
0: Right.
1: In most ancient languages, up to and including Latin. Ara means both table and altar. And you could just look back at 1 Corinthians 10, 14 through 22 that we just read. Right? You cannot partake of the table of the Lord and the table of demons.
0: Mm. Yeah.
1: What's the table of demons he's referring to? Well, clearly a pagan altar.
0: Right.
1: So he can switch back and forth between altar and table.
0: Yeah, it's insane. Right? There's a
1: Saint
0: table.
1: Paul's doing it.
0: There's a, right? there's an altar to God and there's an altar to demons. Don't worship the wrong one.
1: And the altar to God can also be called the table of the Lord. And the altar to demons can be called the table of demons.
0: Yeah.
1: Right.
0: Yep.
1: So there's not a distinction there. And relatedly, you get, and we did our three-part thing on sacrifice where we kind of took this apart, but this distinction between a sacrifice and a meal. Right? Sacrifices were meals.
0: Right. That's
1: for the most part.
0: Right. Right. That's what they are.
1: Yeah. So again, that's a non-starter, right, in terms of saying it's a meal, not a sacrifice. That literally would not make sense to any ancient person.
0: Yeah. It's like saying it's Thanksgiving dinner, not a meal.
1: Yeah. Right. that's what it said. It was a that's a type of meal, right? Yeah. So these distinctions aren't really supportable, right? And what caused them really, right? There are things when you look at the Protestant Reformation, right? There are a lot of things that make sense in the 16th century.
0: Yeah, and that as Orthodox Christians, we can have a certain level of empathy with.
1: Right.
0: You know.
1: So if you're in the 16th century and the Church of Rome has supposed writings of church fathers, right, and things like the Donation of Constantine, that are forgeries, right? But nobody's sure and nobody can prove what's real and what's a forgery from the church fathers. And the Latin Vulgate has, over time, changed in various ways. And Latin words have changed their meanings in various ways, right?
0: That's all languages do.
1: Right. And Martin Luther comes along and says, hey, you know what? We can't be sure about any of this stuff, right? How far back it goes. The only thing we can be sure about is, hey, we've got this Greek New Testament that we got from refugees from Constantinople, and we've got the Hebrew Old Testament that we got from the local Jewish community, right? And we know that Rome hasn't messed with either of those, right? Because they haven't had access to it, right, to mess with it. So that's the only thing we can trust, and we need to base all of our theology on that. You can kind of understand that in the 16th century.
0: Sure. Yep.
1: Right? But when we get to the 21st century, and we know which of those documents are fake and which ones aren't, and we can look at the textual history of not only the Latin Vulgate, but of the Greek, of the Hebrew, right? And we have all this available to us. There's no reason for us to sort of be stuck in the 16th century. And not just say, hey, the 16th century got it right for the 16th century, but they got it right for all time. Right? There will never be a point in the future where we're able to do any better than the 16th century. Right? We'll never be able to have a better biblical translation than the 1611 King James. And anyway, but that no knowledge, right, will ever surpass or move us past the sort of scholarly consensus of the 17th century Reformed scholastics. They nailed it.
0: Yeah, it's a kind of
1: perfectly
0: arbitrary right. thing to pick, you know?
1: Right.
0: Yeah.
1: So, and when it comes getting narrowing back in on our topic, right, from those other examples, what you really find here is this kind of reactionary position against abuses that were going on in the mass in the 16th century in the West.
0: Yeah, like the idea, for instance, you know, built upon that whole system of purgatory and indulgences and merits and so forth, the idea that offering the mass can give a certain number of indulgences to people in purgatory.
1: You know, that
0: was one of the things that was the practice and was the understanding.
1: Right. And some of these sort of weird Eucharistic miracles to emphasize transubstantiation, where you have Eucharistic hosts turning into human flesh and wine turning visibly and to taste and everything turning into blood, right? Or bleeding hosts.
0: Yeah.
1: Or some of these kind of things. Or, you know, any number of, right, other sort of excesses. Just the whole idea of the mass as a repeated propitiatory sacrifice, right? There are things there going on that you can understand why you'd want to correct them from an Orthodox perspective,
0: yeah.
1: Right? And the Counter-Reformation corrected some of them, right? That's within the Roman Church, right?
0: Yeah.
1: But this reactionary position was assumed, right? So not only is this not a repeated propitiatory sacrifice, this isn't a sacrifice at all.
0: Yeah, right.
1: Right.
0: Insert baby not and only bathwater comment.
1: Yeah, like on and on and on, right? And so this reactionary position was assumed that for the sake of debate, for the sake of working toward correction of abuses, right? You can under someone taking a more extreme stance. But again, that stance then being set in stone for all time doesn't make sense. Right, still having that reactionary stance in the 21st century when there are much older understandings of the Eucharist, much more biblical understandings of the Eucharist, right, that are neither that reactionary position nor the abuse you were worried about.
0: Yeah.
1: Right?
0: Yeah. I mean, a lot of it is founded on this idea that they had rediscovered the biblical Christianity. You know, and so when you believe that you found it again, then it makes sense. Then you're like, okay, whew, we're back. You know, like this is it. So I mean, I get it. You know, on the one hand, I get it, but a lot of this stuff becomes untenable, especially when so many of those reactions are based on the limited information simply available at the time.
1: Yeah, and speaking from personal experience as a kid, the warning sign of this, that you might still be holding to an old reactionary position, is if part of your Christian identity as a Protestant is being not Catholic.
0: Yeah, which is totally a thing still for a lot of, right?
1: That's a warning sign, because our identity, right, as Christians should never be based on what we're not.
0: Yeah.
1: It should be based positively on what and who we are and who we worship and who we follow.
0: Yep.
1: Right. And so it's always, I'm not just picking on Protestants here, right? Like if you're a Roman Catholic listener and part of your identity is that you're not Protestant, that's equally problematic. If you're an Orthodox listener and part of your sense of yourself as an Orthodox Christian is I'm not a Protestant, that's also a problem.
0: Right. Or not a Catholic, right. Or not a whatever.
1: Yeah, or not a Roman Catholic or whatever, right? You're in a reactionary position, and that's by definition not balanced and not healthy.
0: Yeah. Yep.
1: Right. So, now that I've bashed everyone.
0: I thank thee, Lord, that I'm not like those other Orthodox who say that they're grateful they're not Protestants or Catholics.
1: I define myself entirely on not being Father Andrew. Which is why it galls me so much when people online think we're the same person.
0: Right. I mean, we covered this in episode one, like literally within the first 5 minutes, if I recall correctly.
1: So, yeah. So in terms of then the Eucharist as a sacrifice, we talked about how it's a participation in Christ's sacrifice. But along with that, we see within the Eucharist a certain gathering up of the regular Old Testament sacrifices.
0: Yeah, which has this whole system of different kinds of sacrifices for different purposes, right, and so forth.
1: See our episodes on sacrifices.
0: Yeah.
1: And also read Father Jeremy Davis's excellent book, Welcoming Gifts.
0: There you go. This may be one of the most referential episodes we've ever done.
1: From ancient date. Yes. All we're going to do is reference past episodes and future episodes.
0: That's right. It's just a big bibliography episode.
1: It's purely a transitional 3 to 5 hours. Now people are going to check the timestamp and see if they get worried. Two of these types of offerings are part of that participation in Christ's sacrifice.
0: Okay.
1: So we have the regular cycle of sin offerings, sometimes translated guilt offerings, right?
0: Yeah. Which is for forgiving sins,
1: in the Old Testament.
0: Yep.
1: And we need to be clear, right? As we were in that episode, right? There is no substitution, let alone penal substitution, going on in sin offerings.
0: Yeah, because if there were, that would mean that God is taking out his wrath on wheat cakes.
1: Yes.
0: Instead of on you.
1: Right.
0: Which,
1: so often it was wheat cakes and no animal died in the making of this sacrifice.
0: Yeah. Yeah, that's the problem, is if you're going to make it about penal substitution and that it's a death of an animal, then that means you need to have an animal dying every time, which you don't. And it also means that the killing should be ritualized, because if it's the critical part, then there should be a ritual killing. But it's kind of just a like make sure you take it out of the package kind of thing, you know?
1: Right, right. You're not going to eat it without killing it.
0: Yeah,
1: yeah. First. But also, and this is important for the penal part of the penal substitution, the penal part involves suffering.
0: Right.
1: And the animals were never made to suffer.
0: Yeah, there's not a ritual beating up of the animal or strangling it or
1: right,
0: blinding it or...
1: But, so this element, this is something we see in Christ's voluntary self-offering. And so the Eucharist is a participation in that. Right. The next one is also taking him a Christ offering. That's what's called the peace offering, right? And those are, we talk about these much more in those previous episodes, but this is a sacrifice that's offered after estrangement, right? So humans have become estranged from God, and they make this offering and eat this meal to restore a peaceful relationship.
0: Yeah. Let's get together and reconcile.
1: Right. And this is not an offering that represents the end of God being mad at them.
0: Right. Because God does not lose
1: the bad things they did.
0: God does not lose it.
1: Right. This is the end of their rebellion.
0: Yeah.
1: Right. So this is your kid has done a bunch of stuff that's been ticking you off all day, and they kind of feel bad about it, and so they draw you a picture and come and present it to you with a big smile as an offering, right? You are not going to, like, kill your kid if he didn't do that, right? But it is good,
0: right? Although you might say that.
1: Well, you know, I don't personally have kids, so maybe you guys do fly into murderous rages at the little brats. But
0: I have not killed any of my children, and I
1: yes, yeah. yet no. not the threat ever. Has to always be there. So, and then the other major category of offering, and this is the category into which the Eucharist itself falls.
0: Yeah,
1: right.
0: Like
1: the Eucharist
0: literally.
1: As such,
0: literally right? True,
1: as opposed to by participation.
0: Hmm.
1: Eucharist literally is a thank offering.
0: Yeah,
1: that's why it's called the Eucharist.
0: Right. As we started off, that's what the name means.
1: Right. And within thank offerings, right, in the Old Testament, the two basic ones are grain offerings and drink offerings.
0: How about that?
1: You can kind of see how that works, right? How that fits, right? And this is why, especially in the past, well, still with the bread today, often in Orthodox churches, but in the past with the bread and the wine and even the water that was used, those were brought to the church by people, right? Often bread still is,
0: yeah,
1: in Orthodox churches. But it was, all of those things were brought every time by the people, right, as an offering to use in the Eucharist, right? So, as we said, Christ's self-offering sort of fills full, right, is the ultimate example of all of these sacrifices. The Eucharist participates in it. And through the Eucharist, we then participate in it. And this is why we've used the phrase before that in the Eucharist, we come and we offer bread and wine, right? That we've brought. We offer this thank offering, this grain offering and drink offering, and we receive Christ in return.
0: Hmm.
1: Right? Christ not only offers himself to the Father, but he offers himself to us. Right? Which, brings us peace and reconciliation and brings to us the remission of sins.
0: Yeah, it's all brought together in Christ in every direction. I mean, that's just fascinating. That's really, it's a little mind-bending, right? That he's the offerer and the offering, the one, I can't remember the exact line now from the liturgy, but you know, that he's the one
1: who's... The offerer, the offering, the... acceptor or recipient.
0: Yeah. Yeah. He receives the offering. He gives the offering. Yeah. He is the offering. He's the one being distributed.
1: Right.
0: Yeah. Everything is Christ within this context. All right. Well, that's our first half. We're going to go ahead and take a short break and we will be right back.
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0: Welcome to the second half of the show. Thank you very much, Voice of Steve. But this is not a live show. This is a pre-recorded episode. but we do have some calls that we received, some voicemails, and we're going to make use of those starting in this part of the show. So,
1: unless our vibes have reached you.
0: Yeah.
1: And you somehow know to call in as we're recording.
0: Yeah. This is where we get accused of being new agers. I'm told vibes is a new age word. I don't know.
1: Is it? I'm from Southern California, so it's hard to

0: first half, and now we're going to continue talking about the Eucharist and continue, of course, talking about the Old Testament and how all these things kind of are related to each other. So let's roll. Let's talk about the Passover. That's related, right?
1: Transform and roll out.
0: Yeah.
1: Okay. So we talked in the first half, we were talking about the relationship between the Eucharist as sacrifice and the priesthood and the sacrifices of the Old Covenant. So this half, the second half, we want to talk about the relationship, the special relationship the Eucharist has with the Passover directly.
0: Okay.
1: Because this, in addition to sort of, as we mentioned, taking up all of those earlier sacrifices, being a participation in Christ's sacrifice, which itself is the fulfillment of those things and being the fullness of the patterns established there, there's a direct and special connection to the eating of the Passover.
0: Yeah. Which is
1: Pascha being the Greek word for Passover, so we'll probably use those interchangeably.
0: Yeah, I mean, in Greek, they literally are just interchangeable.
1: Right, it's the Greek word for Passover.
0: Yeah.
1: Yep. And it's also what we call, what the Germanic peoples call Easter.
0: I don't even know if it's all of them. I'd have to check, but it's true. It's a specifically Germanic language term.
1: Only in Germanic languages.
0: Yeah, sorry, everyone who somehow thinks that a Christian feast that arose in the ancient Near East is somehow named after a Germanic goddess. a thing.
1: Weird. No, it's Ishtar. It's Ishtar. Yeah. The Germans just remembered ancient Babylonians.
0: Yes, Easter. Yeah, right. Yeah. Easter has as much to do, Easter as a holiday has as much to do with Ishtar as celebrating the 4th of July means that we're giving worship to the divine genius of Julius Caesar.
1: Well, I don't know what you do on the 4th of July. Yeah.
0: Yes.
1: Yeah.
0: Right. That aside.
1: Yeah. So, yeah. The correct response to anyone telling you that Easter or Pascha is a pagan holiday is to ask them if they consider Jewish people to be pagans.
0: Ooh.
1: Because it's literally Passover.
0: Yeah, right.
1: Passover, we, of course, often in the Orthodox Church refer to Pascha as the Feast of Feasts, right?
0: Yep.
1: We're celebrating Christ's resurrection. Kind of obvious why that would be the Feast of Feasts. But that's also true in the Old Testament.
0: Right.
1: Right. That the Passover is the Feast of Feasts in that festal cycle as well.
0: Yeah, the highest of all high holy days.
1: Right. And so in the Old Testament, it represents the beginning of one of the festal cycles, right? So when the instructions are being given by God to Moses about the celebration of the Passover, he says, this will be for you the first of months.
0: Right, which you're like, wait a minute. I thought that the Feast of Trumpets was the first of months.
1: Yeah, what happened to Rosh Hashanah, right?
0: Right.
1: That's because, and I'm pretty sure we've talked about this before on the show.
0: Yeah.
1: But there were two different overlapping calendars and festal cycles,
0: right?
1: Right, in the calendar as it's laid out in the Torah. You have the older, actually, calendar that's based on the agricultural cycle.
0: Right.
1: And that's where you get the early September, beginning of the year. And then you have the festal cycle that's based around Passover.
0: Right.
1: And this is still true in the Orthodox Church calendar, right? We have a set of feasts that are based around Pascha every year. And then we also have the indiction on September 1st, the beginning of the ecclesiastical year. And we have the cycle of fixed date feasts.
0: Yeah, and this is what keeps all those people who help to interpret the Typikon.

0: for us in business. Because it creates this beautiful complexity.
1: Right. But that's a point of continuity, right?
0: Yes.
1: That we still have these two layers.
0: Yep.
1: But the cycle centered around Pascha is sort of the most important. That's why it overlaps and sort of trumps the other.
0: Right.
1: Right.
0: Right.
1: And moves around in relation to the other. Another interesting thing that we've noted before is that the future observance, right? How the Passover will be celebrated and observed annually in the future is actually presented by God to Moses in Exodus before the Passover event actually happens.
0: Yeah. And
1: before the 10th plague.
0: And it's worth noting, especially that like this feast and then all the other feasts related to it they're not about sort of natural cycles, right? Like that other calendar. These are God acting in history. And so
1: that's why it trumps.
0: Yeah, exactly. And that's underlined then by like, okay, I'm about to do this and this is how you're going to celebrate it.
1: Right. Right. That it's based around this act and it's right before.
0: Right. Yeah.
1: So key to the way the Torah presents the Passover is that it's not presenting the Passover as a single one-time historical event that will be reflected on later.
0: Yeah.
1: It presents the Passover as the beginning of an ongoing reality.
0: Hmm.
1: That's a pattern that will continue into the future. Without an end point, right? And so that makes that one sense of memorial. I said we'd return to this. That makes that one sense of memorial of just remembering a past event impossible.
0: Hmm. Yeah.
1: Right. Because that's not where it's focused. We see this the same thing. Right, the same thing with the Eucharist.
0: Right.
1: That Christ describes how the Eucharist will be celebrated. Right. It says, "This is my body broken for you," before his body had been broken.
0: Yeah.
1: "This is my blood shed for you," before his blood had been shed.
0: Right. There's a participation even before the event in terms of historical linear time.
1: Right. And so he's instituting this before the event happens. To convey the same thing, right? Not just to parallel, because he's doing this at Passover.
0: Yeah, this is the new Passover,
1: right?
0: The renewed Passover.
1: Christ is doing it at Passover, and he's not just presenting this as his death and his resurrection are going to be this historical event that will someday be in the distant past and we will reflect and look back at.
0: Right, because that wasn't even possible, he's not like, okay, remember when tomorrow...
1: Right. And this is an ongoing, he's creating again. It's not just this singular mighty act of God in history, but it is this reality that will continue with no stated endpoint, right? Other than, right, the return of Christ, the end of the world, right? Right. And that's the language of, as often as you do this, you'll proclaim his death. And his resurrection until he comes, right?
0: Mm.
1: So it is this ongoing thing. And the fact that this temporal relationship between when Christ institutes the Eucharist and when he actually dies and rises again, right, is reiterated in our liturgy, in our Orthodox liturgy.
0: Yeah, right.
1: Where
0: there's that line, and it's only in Chrysostom's iteration of the liturgy.
1: Yeah.
0: I don't think this is in Basil's, where he says, "On the night in which he was betrayed, or rather, gave himself up for the life of the world."
1: Yeah. So, it's being directly connected, right? We have the gave himself, right? So we have the voluntary self-offering element there, right? We have the Eucharist as a participation in that, but we also have a reminder that this is instituted right before he does it.
0: Yeah. And there's both this kind of historical earthly expression on the night in which he's betrayed. And then here's this, you know, the inner reality that maybe is not apparent
1: really
0: to everyone
1: happening.
0: Looking. Yeah. You know, what really happened is he gave himself up for the life of the world. You know,
1: yes.
0: And both things are true at the same time.
1: Apocalyptic liturgy.
0: Yes. Yeah, right. Exactly. Exactly. Yeah.
1: So, and so another element that we see in the Passover, right, and its celebration is that the Passover involves the whole family.
0: Yeah. Yeah. So related
1: to that, Passover
0: is
1: sort of led by the father in his sort of priestly role.
0: Oh. Yep.
1: But encompasses the whole family.
0: Yep. Yep. So related to that, we have one of our first voicemails that I'm going to play for everybody, and we'll talk about it.
2: Hi, Father Andrew and Father Stephen. My question about the Eucharist relates to the fact that in Orthodoxy, we give the Eucharist to infants. In the Protestant tradition that I grew up in, that was not the case. One typically received Holy Communion the first time at the age of 13 or 14, and only after passing the material in a catechism or confirmation class to the satisfaction of the pastor. And when I explored Orthodoxy, the fact that communion was given even to infants was something that was very attractive to me as I explored the church. Could you explain some of the rationale behind why this has always been the practice in the church? Is it related to any notions of the sacrifice of Christ and the Eucharist as sacrifice, and the fact that infants who have been born again by water and the Spirit also need to be nourished with the life-giving body and blood of Christ that sustains our faith and helps us to grow in our faith?
0: Yeah, so that comes to us from Yakovos. He didn't introduce himself, but that was on the email, so... thank you very much for that that question, Yakovos. I mean, this is directly what we're talking about here, right? There's in the Passover celebration, the whole family is involved. There's no indication right. that you have to be a certain age or that you have to pass classes or anything like that.
1: Right, and the children are not only like included, but the one little bit of actual Passover liturgy that's in the Hebrew Bible itself. Right, is this sort of mini dialogue between father and son.
0: Hmm.
1: Right, so the children have a particular role because part of what's going on in the Passover meal is that this is intergenerational.
0: Right, it's handed down.
1: Right. Yeah, so, yeah, there's... there are some, not a lot, there are some Protestant groups. There are some Presbyterian groups who practice what they call paedo communion, which I think people are going to have to get rid of terms like paedo communion and paedo baptism, because I think they're going to be like really unpopular soon. Because they have other connotations.
0: Yeah, but it just means communion for kids, baptism for kids.
1: Yes. But that's a definite minority, right, in Protestantism. And, of course, Roman Catholicism doesn't commune infants normally
0: right.
1: either.
0: Right. I mean, the 1.5% of Catholics who are Eastern Catholics do. And historically... I can't remember exactly when it was, but historically, Latin Catholics would commune infants, but it's not been for many centuries that they did
1: yeah.
0: that.
1: Yeah, it's not common practice anymore. So, yeah, I mean, there's always a temptation to punt and say, well, hey, you have to explain to me why not. But we have available to us various groups' explanations why not, and we can interact with those, right? So one of them is actually kind of confusing to me. That's not being totally genuine. One of them doesn't make sense to me. I'm not really confused. I just think it doesn't make sense. So, and that is There are some of our Protestant friends who are very anti-sacramental, meaning they're against the idea of sacraments.
0: Yeah, right, sure.
1: They don't like the word, right? They won't use the word. I know of Protestant pastors who have literally will do a baptism or something or serve communion and give a talk beforehand explaining how it's not a sacrament.
0: Oh, right. Exactly. Right. I mean, I remember in my evangelical days, especially in baptisms, you would get a little mini sermon saying that this doesn't do anything.
1: Right. And so here's my thing where I don't understand, or to be more honest and less nice, I don't think it makes sense, is a lot of these same people who have the position that it doesn't do anything won't do it to infants.
0: Yeah. That's
1: a baptism doesn't do anything.
0: Contradiction.
1: It's just a symbol, but I will not apply this empty symbol to anyone under a certain age. Right. Communion is just symbolic. We're just remembering Christ and what he did for us, but you have to be a certain age. That doesn't make sense to me. Right. The version of that that makes more sense to me, I still think it's incorrect, but that I understand the argument is, groups that believe it does something, right? that it is, right, in the terms of the Eucharist, and think that in order to receive the Eucharist worthily, in order to participate in it in a worthy manner, you have to have some level of intellectual understanding of what it is and what's going on.
0: Yeah, right.
1: That they say an infant doesn't have. And that's why there's an age thing, right? You have to reach a certain age and have a certain understanding. There's a bunch of problems with that. One of them is, right, maybe this is just me being orthodox and mysterious, right? But is there someone out there who really understands the Eucharist?
0: Right.
1: Right. So we all have these partial understandings. Right. And, you know, but it has to reach a certain level of partial. Right. Before.
0: Yeah. I mean, the version of this that makes the least sense to me is with folks who have, honestly, it's hard for me to keep track of what the proper term is now, but intellectual disability or however you want to describe it. And forgive me if that's offensive to anybody. You know, especially if they're profoundly that way, like, say, for instance, they'll never be able to speak and it's clear that, you know, they don't have much mental understanding. On that basis, you would have to for their whole life refuse them to commune, and you know, for those who believe, who apply the same rule to baptism, that they would go their whole life without being baptized. Now, if you are in a purely memorialist tradition, then you probably would say, well, it doesn't really matter, you know, one way or the other, then, because it doesn't do anything, so it doesn't matter if you do it or not. But that's the one that doesn't make any sense to me is understanding never will reach that level, at least as far as we can tell, you know?
1: Yeah. I used to use that as an example. And unfortunately, I found out recently that there are a lot of Roman Catholic priests who will not give the Eucharist to someone who is mentally disabled.
0: Right. Yes, like there are that. There are people. Yes, and there are Protestants who simply say, yeah, no, they would never, yeah, because they have to be able to make a profession of faith.
1: I know we have some Roman Catholic listeners, and I'm not trying to be anti-Catholic.
0: No,
1: but
0: no.
1: I have to be honest and say, and I now live in a majority Roman Catholic era. And there's a lot of very bad pastoral praxis that goes on, right? That I think is one of them, right? I mean, I think infants should receive the Eucharist, okay? But if your practice is not to give infants the Eucharist, that doesn't like make me upset, right? Like, but when you tell me that someone has a traumatic brain injury, and so now you will never allow them to share in the body of blood of Christ again. That does get me upset.
0: Yeah.
1: When you tell me that because somebody's dad got divorced and remarried, you won't baptize them, that gets me upset. So this is not just me taking shots at the Roman Catholic Church willy-nilly, but I think that is, I mean, like, I can't understand how a compassionate human being could do that. And so props to, and I'm definitely not going to name them and get them in trouble, props to the Roman Catholic priests who I know of who bypass those rules for the sake of compassion.
0: Hmm.
1: Right. Kudos to you for disobeying your hierarchs. You didn't think you'd hear that on Ancient Faith, did you?
0: Well, I mean, you're telling Catholic priests that it's good to disobey their hierarchy.
1: Yeah, I'm telling Catholic priests it's okay to disobey the Pope. I mean, there whatever. We go. Yeah. Right? Can't get in trouble for that where I live.
0: I'm into disobeying the Pope as well.
1: Yeah. So, yeah. So, to me, right, the core is the reality of human life. Right. First and greatest commandment, love the Lord your God with all your heart, with all your soul, with all your mind, and with all your strength. Okay. At the beginning of our life, our mind and our strength are not really there yet. We've still got our heart and our soul with which to love God. Right. And none of us remembers what our relationship with God was like in the womb, for example. But it's totally wrong to assume that there wasn't one. Right? And then when we get to the end of our lives, our mind and our strength start to go.
0: Yeah.
1: But we still have our heart and our soul with which to love God. And so the idea that we are going to exclude people from the family of God from participating in Christ's self-offering, the idea that we need to do that based on how much mind or how much strength they have, doesn't make a whole lot of sense.
0: Yep.
1: Spiritually or biblically. If you aren't loving God with your heart and your soul, then we need to talk about you not receiving the Eucharist. Right? But if you're loving God with everything you've got, it doesn't matter how much or how little you've got.
0: Yeah. Yep. Yeah. So another one of the big objections, of course, and we mentioned this earlier, is the idea that the Eucharist is a kind of repetition of Christ's crucifixion. You know, he's being re-sacrificed and so forth. That doesn't work based on what we already said, right? Because this is a participation in an event that has occurred. It's not a repetition of that event, right?
1: So there's another continuity with Passover.
0: Yeah, right, exactly. So in the Passover, it's not, and now tonight we're going to remember when our ancient ancestors were saved from Egypt. This is the night that we were brought out of Egypt. And I mean, this gets repeated. I mean, God uses this language when he's speaking to Israel. I'm the Lord who brought you up out of Egypt. And he might be talking to people who are generations removed from those who actually made the Exodus. You know? So it's again, you are brought out of Egypt. And so, you know, when Christ offers himself, we are saved. It's not, let's remember when those people were saved 2,000 years ago. You know, we're participating in that offering of Christ as it happens, kind of you are there, you know. So it's not a repetition. It's a return in a sense, but it's not a repetition. So
1: repetition would be if once a year all the Jewish people in the world flew to Egypt and then made an overland trek.
0: Yeah.
1: Right.
0: Where's Yom Suf again?
1: Right.
0: It's right here on this map.
1: That's not right.
0: Reenactment.
1: Yeah, that's not how any of this works, right? Like, they are participating in the event that happened, right? In the past. They are not repeating it.
0: Ritually. Right? It's a ritual participation. Yeah.
1: Yes. Yeah, not a repetition. That's the difference.
0: Yep.
1: Right?
0: Yep.
1: And as we've mentioned before, but when these commandments are being given, right, what God says he's going to do through the Passover event is make a distinction between the Israelite and the Egyptian.
0: Hmm.
1: So the previous plagues, for the most part, affected the parts of Egypt where Israel wasn't living, outside of the land of Goshen, right? And didn't affect where Israel was dwelling. So if you were an Egyptian who happened to live in an Israelite neighborhood, you just lucked out and missed most of the plagues, right? but what happens with the 10th plague, with the Passover, God says he's going to make this distinction. He's going to draw the limit. And so on that night, everyone who participated in the Passover, ate the Passover, marked their door, they're now Israel.
0: Yeah.
1: And anyone who didn't is now an Egyptian.
0: He's made this new nation for himself.
1: Right. And so this is why you get the centrality of eating the Passover in the Israelite and then Judahite, Jewish, right, identity, right? And as we've talked about, that's why you find a canon. Always dangerous to talk about the minimums because somebody's going to be tempted to do it.
0: Yeah.
1: But you find the bare minimum in the canons of the church of being baptized and receiving the Eucharist once a year at Pascha.
0: Right.
1: At Passover.
0: Which parallels Israel. You've got to be circumcised and you've got to eat the Passover.
1: Right. And if you don't, right, then you become a lapsed Christian. Right. It's now maybe an ethnic identity or something, but you're not observant, you're lapsed, yep. Right? All that about sort of these things connecting the Eucharist and the Passover, but of course, we don't just have the Eucharist once a year.
0: Right.
1: Right. Well, right. We don't celebrate it just once a year. Some folks may only receive the Eucharist once a year, but we don't just offer it once a year.
0: Yeah, so this is one of the things that's different from the Passover in the Old Covenant.
1: A point of discontinuity.
0: Yeah, yep.
1: As it were. Well, because as we talked, in part because as we talked about, the Eucharist is taking up that regular cycle of sacrifices also.
0: Yeah, it's pulling it all in.
1: But sort of the minimal level, right, we have every Sunday, right, the Divine Liturgy, the celebration of the Eucharist, right? And that's because we not only have this annual cycle with the annual commemoration of Christ's resurrection, but every Lord's Day for us, right, is the commemoration of Christ's resurrection.
0: Right. Pascha continues.
1: Yes. And so we continue to offer it there. And as we just mentioned, right, places and times, right, monasteries now, other places at other times in the church's history where you have daily Eucharist, that's based on this, you know, that daily cycle of sacrifices that are sort of taken up into it.
0: Yep.
1: Right. So this raises the question. About the relationship between the Eucharist and the Passover Seder as such.
0: Yeah. Is it just a Seder?
1: Right.
0: Or is it derived from the Seder? Some people say that.
1: Right.
0: And then also you get, you know, some, particularly some evangelical Christians, they will do both a communion ritual and they will sometimes also hold Seders. Maybe invite the local rabbi. Or do it themselves, you know?
1: The answer is no.
0: Right. It's
1: to all of that.
0: Yeah, it's not. Not a Seder. Right.
1: Nope. Don't do that.
0: And we'll mention why there seem to be some similarities between the two. And just
1: yeah,
0: because you know it's like it's so, not there's nothing similar between the two, but we'll talk about why.
1: Right. Right. And so right off the bat, in terms of whether the mystical supper or the Last Supper, the meal at which Christ instituted the Eucharist, right? Wasn't a Seder is that it's the wrong day of the week.
0: Yeah.
1: Right? So St. John's Gospel especially makes explicit that Christ died at the time they were killing the lambs.
0: Yeah, and to do a Seder, you have to have a lamb already ready to go.
1: Right. So, yeah, doesn't match up, right? So that said, right, what meal is this then?
0: Right? Yeah.
1: What kind of meal is this? Because, you know, Christ sends the apostles, get this room, right? Gives them the sign and everything, right? Of here's how you find the room. You get this room. We're going to eat the Passover together, right? Well, this is a kind of meal which is described in the book of Deuteronomy.
0: Yes, not one of the ones that people seem to know. It's not quite as famous, but it's related to all of this, right? So, yeah, Deuteronomy chapter 14, verses 22 through 26, you get this commandment from God. You shall tithe all the yield of your seed that comes from the field year by year, and before the Lord your God, in the place that he will choose to make his name dwell there, you shall eat the tithe of your grain, of your wine, and of your oil, and the firstborn of your herd and flock, that you may learn to fear the Lord your God always. And if the way is too long for you, so that you are not able to carry the tithe, when the Lord your God blesses you because the place is too far from you, which the Lord your God chooses to set his name there, then you shall turn it into money, and bind up the money in your hand, and go to the place that the Lord your God chooses, and spend the money for whatever you desire, oxen or sheep or wine or strong drink, whatever your appetite craves, and you shall eat there before the Lord your God and rejoice, you and your household.
1: Right. So this is talking about the annual pilgrimage to Jerusalem. Right.
0: Yeah, I'm noting where it says the place that the Lord your God chooses, which literally that's what happens right there, you know. And
1: right. It makes his name dwell there. In the temple, right?
0: Right, yeah.
1: And so this is also, for the record, Deuteronomy 14, verse 26. Mark this down. This is the place where God tells you to buy liquor.
0: Yeah, because it notice it just makes a distinction between wine and strong drink.
1: Yes, wine or strong drink.
0: Or
1: so
0: strong drink.
1: You're not telling me the wine's grape juice, because it's not that strong.
0: Some really right. strong Welch's tonight, honey.
1: This is fermented drink. So sorry to our Baptist listeners, but this is in the Bible.
0: It's true.
1: So this is the kind of meal they're having. This is we made our pilgrimage, right? And we're going to eat and drink before the Lord, right? This is kind of referenced a little bit sub rosa in the text, like where Christ says he will not drink of the fruit of the vine again until he comes in his kingdom, right? That this is sort of a celebratory type of meal. Now, it doesn't turn out celebratory because Christ announces his betrayal.
0: Yeah, but, kind of a dark turn at the end, Judas.
1: Yeah.
0: Looking at you, Judas.
1: Yeah. But it was intended to be. One of the things with the, so that said, if it isn't a Seder, right, if you've been to one of these presentations or read an article written by somebody, and this is very common, as Father Andrew said, in the evangelical world now, drawing all these connections between the Eucharist and the Passover Seder. Including things that are said, right, and that kind of thing.
0: Yeah, specific ritual connections.
1: Yeah. So here's an audio footnote. A good place to go to learn more about this history is Yuval Israel, who's a Jewish scholar who's written a lot about this. There's some lectures he's given that are on YouTube. He says provocative things like Christianity preceded Judaism. that's half clickbaity. I mean, he's pointing at something real, but that's being clickbaity.
0: Yeah.
1: by him. But one of the things he points out relevant to what we're talking about here is that actually a lot of the practices within the Seder, as it's now often celebrated, actually went the other way. It's not that the Christian practice is based on the Seder. It's that what's in the Seder is a sort of response to the Christian practice.
0: Yeah, because if you look at what the scriptures actually say about how to do this meal, it doesn't include some of the stuff that gets pointed to as being the links between this meal and the Eucharist.
1: Right, right. There's actually very little.
0: Yeah.
1: In terms of actual ritual liturgics for the meal in the Torah, for example. So the specifics have sort of developed later. But so one example that Israel gives is the practice of lifting the unleavened bread and saying something on the order of, this is the bread of our suffering. Right. And people say, oh, look, see, Christ, you know, lifted the bread and said, you know, this is my body broken for you, right? Like suffering. It actually went the other way.
0: Yeah. Yeah.
1: Right. It actually went the other way.
0: Yeah. And influence of Christianity on Judaism.
1: Right. Right. Or at least Judaism in part defining itself over against Christianity.
0: Right.
1: Right. So it's about the suffering of the nation of Israel in Egypt and later, rather than about the suffering of Jesus, right? For example, right here. So ironically, right, a lot of the quote-unquote Christian things people are seeing in the Seder are actually responses to Christianity, not the origins of Christian practice. Their responses to Christian practice. As I just mentioned, right, and an obvious point of discontinuity, if you're familiar with Orthodox practice at least, is that when we celebrate the Eucharist, we use leavened bread.
0: Yeah, risen bread.
1: And Passover is very deliberately unleavened bread.
0: Yeah.
1: This is because, right, this is a reflection for us, in addition to just being the correct way to do it. This is a reflection for us of the fact that, of Christ's resurrection.
0: Yeah. Risen bread for the risen Christ.
1: Right. And that's not just being punny, right? But the idea is, that we're not just, right, we're not just focusing in the Eucharist on Christ's suffering, right, or just on his death, right, but on his resurrection as well.
0: Yeah.
1: And his resurrection is celebratory.
0: Right. Right.
1: The unleavened bread is the bread of suffering. You make unleavened bread because you're about to go on the run from the Egyptians.
0: Yeah, you need something that's not going to go bad.
1: Yeah, and you don't have time to let anything rise, right? You've got to get going, yeah. Right?
0: So the Eucharist is not a participation in Jesus' last Seder, as we just said.
1: Right.
0: You know, so that's why it's not.
1: And his resurrection.
0: Right, right, exactly, exactly.
1: And that resurrection element of the Eucharist is absolutely key.
0: Yeah. Right?
1: Absolutely key.
0: Yeah, because his resurrection is what changes the Passover into what it becomes in Christian practice.
1: Right, right. And so now, to briefly grind an old axe of mine.
0: It's got to be pretty sharp by now.
1: Because once again, a good, respectable, and decent Protestant pastor has expressed disbelief that I do not see any sense of substitution in the Passover. I will very briefly reiterate why there is no substitution, let alone penal substitution, in the Passover ritual. Right. And therefore, that also has nothing to do with the Eucharist.
0: Right.
1: And so I'll try to do this relatively quickly because this is not the first time I've done it, even on this show. Notice there is no one-to-one correlation between lambs and sons.
0: Yep.
1: Okay. So if you have a family, if you were an Israelite and you only had daughters, you still did the Passover. Right? You still follow the Passover. Even though you didn't have a firstborn son to be killed, you still marked your door. You still celebrate the Passover. Okay? If you have a family, a household, right? Because these are extended families where

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1: Journey back to the 6th century and join Saint Brendan on his 7-year seafaring adventure. Will sea monsters and erupting volcanoes keep him from reaching the promised land of saints? The Voyage of Saint Brendan, a new graphic novel from Ancient Faith Kids, now available at store.ancientfaith.com.
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3: Today's epistle reading is from St. Paul's second letter to the Corinthians, chapter 4, verses 1 through 6. Therefore, since we have this ministry, as we have received mercy, we do not lose heart. But we have renounced the hidden things of shame, not walking in craftiness nor handling the word of God deceitfully, but by manifestation of the truth, commending ourselves to every man's conscience in the sight of God. But even if our gospel is veiled, it is veiled to those who are perishing, whose minds the God of this age has blinded, who do not believe, lest the light of the gospel of the glory of Christ, who is the image of God, should shine on them. For we do not preach ourselves, but Christ Jesus the Lord, and ourselves your bondservants for Jesus' sake. For it is the God who commanded light to shine out of darkness, who has shown in our hearts to give the light of the knowledge of the glory of God in the face of Jesus Christ. About Christ being the image of God, St. Clement of Alexandria writes this: Our educator, O children, resembles his Father, God, whose Son he is. He is without sin, without blame, God immaculate in human form, accomplishing his Father's will. He is God the Word, who is in the bosom of the Father, and also at the right hand of the Father, with even the nature of God. He it is who is the spotless image. We must try, then, to resemble him in spirit as far as we are able. Yet we must strive to do the best of our ability to be as sinless as we can. There is nothing more important for us than first to be rid of sin and weakness, and then to uproot any habitual sinful inclination. The highest perfection, of course, is never to sin in any least way, but this can be said of God alone. The next highest is never deliberately to commit wrong. This is the state proper to the man who possesses wisdom. In the third place comes not sinning except on rare occasions. This marks a man who is well educated. Finally, in the lowest degree, we must place delaying in sin for a brief moment. But even this, for those who are called to recover their loss and repent, is a step on the path to salvation. Today's gospel reading is from St. Matthew, chapter 24, verses 13 through 28. But he who endures to the end shall be saved. And this gospel of the kingdom will be preached in all the world as a witness to all the nations, and then the end will come. Therefore, when you see the abomination of desolation spoken of by Daniel the prophet, standing in the holy place, whoever reads, let him understand. Then let those who are in Judea flee to the mountains. Let him who is on the housetop not go down to take anything out of his house. And let him who is in the field not go back to get his clothes. But woe to those who are pregnant and to those who are nursing babies in those days. And pray that your flight may not be in winter or on the Sabbath. For then there will be great tribulation, such as has not been since the beginning of the world until this time, no, nor ever shall be. And unless those days were shortened, no flesh would be saved. But for the elect's sake, those days will be shortened. Then if anyone says to you, look, here is the Christ, or there, do not believe it. For false Christs and false prophets will rise, and show great signs and wonders to deceive, if possible, even the elect. See, I have told you beforehand. Therefore, if they say to you, look, he is in the desert, do not go out. Or, look, he is in the inner rooms, do not believe it. For as the lightning comes from the east and flashes to the west, so also will the coming of the Son of Man be. For wherever the carcass is, there the eagles will be gathered together. Although most certainly the great tribulation of which Christ speaks is very real and will be an event in time, in order to encourage our spiritual growth, St. Hilary of Poitiers gives an allegorical understanding of the words of Christ. He writes, "The roof is the summit of the house, the noble perfection of the entire dwelling. For one may not even say that a house exists if it does not have a roof. Whoever therefore is established at the summit of his house, that is, in the perfection of his body made new by regeneration, raised high by the Spirit, and perfected by the absolution of the divine gift, should not allow himself to be provoked within by bodily enticements and to descend to the sinful desires for the lowly things of this world, or fall from the heights of the roof. And let whoever is in the field not return to retrieve his tunic. That is, if he is busy fulfilling the commandments, he should not return to his previous cares or desire clothing for this body, lest he restore and wear again the old tunic of sin with which he was once covered."
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3: 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Amen."
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5: The saint of the day is the holy martyr Hippolytus of Rome, and 18 martyrs with him. He was the pagan jailkeeper who guarded St. Lawrence. Seeing his prisoner's holiness and the wonders wrought by him, Hippolytus was convinced of the truth of the faith and became a Christian. When St. Lawrence baptized him, he was granted a vision of heaven and said, "I see innocent souls in great joy." He took Lawrence into his own home, and his entire household were baptized, 19 in all. When St. Lawrence was martyred, Hippolytus retrieved his body by night and buried it. He was detected and brought before the Emperor Valerian on the third day after Lawrence's death. Despite severe beatings, he would not renounce his faith. The emperor ordered that he be stripped and flayed, but standing naked before the emperor, Hippolytus said, "You have not stripped me, but have begun to clothe me." Despite all torments, neither Hippolytus nor any of his household would deny Christ. All of his household were slain, one by one, before Hippolytus. Finally, Hippolytus himself was bound behind a wild horse and dragged to death.
6: The saint of the day can be found in the pages of www.abamoses.com and is a regular feature of Ancient Faith Radio.

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1: Welcome to the Daily Orthodox Scriptures. I'm Father Alexis, and we are reading through the Scriptures each day of the year using the Orthodox Study Bible. Our readings today will be from Job chapters 29 and 30, Psalm 38, Proverbs chapter 8 verses 11 through 16, and Romans chapter 12. Job said in our last reading that wisdom is a great virtue, but is not easily found. It is ultimately found in the fear of God. He continues his speech today. Let's begin. Job, chapters 29 and 30. Job continued further and said in his speech, "Who may put in me months past, as in the days when God protected me, as when his lamp shone upon my head, and by his light I walked in the darkness, as when I steadfastly pursued my ways, when God's visitation was over my house, as when I lived in abundance, and my children were around me, as when my roads spread out with butter, and the mountains flowed with milk for me, as when I went early in the city and took my seat in the open square, the young men saw me and hid, and all the old men stood up. The great men refrained from talking and put their finger to their mouth. Those who heard me blessed me, and their tongue stuck to their throat. The ear heard and blessed me, and the eye saw me and turned aside. For I saved the poor from the hand of the oppressor, and helped the orphan who had no helper. The blessing of the perishing man came upon me, and the widow's mouth blessed me. I put on righteousness and clothed myself with judgment like a robe. I was the eye of the blind and the foot of the lame. I was the father of the weak, and I searched out the cause I did not know. I broke the molars of the wrongdoers and plucked the spoil from the midst of their teeth. Then I said, my age shall continue as the stem of a palm tree, and I shall live a long while. My root was spread out to the waters, and the dew would settle on my harvest. My glory was fresh within me, and my bow prospered in its hand. Men heard and listened to me, and kept silence for my counsel. At my word they did not speak again, and they were very glad when I spoke to them. They waited for my speech, as the thirsty earth for the rain. If I laughed at them, they did not believe it, and the light of my countenance did not fail. I chose the way for them and sat as a ruler, and I dwelt as a king in the army, as one who comforts mourners. But now they laugh me to scorn. Men younger than I, whose fathers I disdained, whom I did not deem worthy to be put with the dogs of my pastures. Indeed, what profit is the strength of their hands to me? For them the full term of life was lost. In want and famine they are childless. Yesterday they fled to a waterless desert in anguish and misery. They are those who surround the noisy salt places, who have salty herbs for their food, and who are also considered worthless and deficient of every good thing, and chew on the roots of trees because of their great hunger. Thieves have risen up against me, whose houses were holes in the rocks, who cry out among the rustling bushes and live under the wild shrubs. They are the sons of fools and dishonored men, whose name and fame were extinguished from the earth. But now I am their liar, and they have me as their byword. They detest me and keep their distance. They do not hesitate.
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3: He will be a staff for the righteous with which for them to stand and not to fall. And he will be the light of the nations and the hope of those whose hearts are troubled. All who dwell on the earth will fall down and worship him, and they will praise and bless and celebrate with song the Lord of Spirits. 1 Enoch chapter 48, verses 4 through 5. The modern world doesn't acknowledge, but is nevertheless haunted by spirits, angels, demons, and saints. In our time, many yearn to break free of the prison of a flat, secular materialism, to see and to know reality as it truly is. What is this spiritual reality like? How do we engage with it well? How do we permeate everyday life with spiritual presence? Orthodox Christian priests Father Andrew Stephen Damick and Father Stephen DeYoung host this live call-in show focused on enchantment in creation, the union of the seen and unseen as made by God and experienced by mankind throughout history. Welcome to the Lord of Spirits.
4: Hey, what's up, dragon slayers and giant killers? You're listening to the 145th episode of this here Lord of Spirits podcast. I'm Father Andrew Stephen Damick, ensconced in the Palace of Podcasting in Raleigh, North Kakalaki, and with me is Father Stephen DeYoung, thyroid deep in the fetid swamps of Lafayette, Louisiana.
5: Father Andrew, I thought you were dead.
4: He says he's not dead.
5: I've been watching a lot of 80s action movies, so that's how I'm going to greet everyone from now on.
4: Nice. I mean, I do feel like 80s action movies, not to mention 80s sitcoms and TV dramas, often revolved around someone not being dead.
5: Yes.

0: But it also took out power for the Ancient Faith Radio headquarters in Chesterton, Indiana. But through the heroic efforts of Simon and Mike, Simon particularly, who drove all the way to South Bend, Indiana, home of, I don't know, is that a bend of a river? Is that what's going on there?
1: Notre Dame.
0: Yeah, Notre Dame. That is true. There's also that university there. And Elkhart is somewhere nearby. That's the band instrument capital of the world and also home to the RV Hall of Fame. Have you ever been there to the RV Hall of Fame, Father Stephen?
1: No.
0: No, I have driven by it. I have not actually gone inside. But anyway, they are running on generators right now. Actually, there's two generators powering the servers and the studio equipment, even though they don't have any air conditioning. So hurrah, hurrah, hurrah. For Chesterton HQ. I mean, amazing guys. Good job. Good job. Yes.
1: Because of the cancellation and uncancellation, just so that, you know, the audience is fair to you, as everyone on social media always tries to be, Father Andrew is far less prepared than usual.
0: That is true. That is true.
1: But I am not, because I am unprepared as usual.
0: But the thing that you always predicted would happen did finally happen, which is that you were canceled. But immediately uncanceled because of pressure from special interest groups.
1: Big generator, I guess.
0: That's right. Big generator. Exactly. Exactly. So anyway, so yes, welcome everybody. I almost got to stay home tonight, and then they did amazing things up there in Indiana, the poor man's Ohio. So here we are. Okay, so let's get on with it. So for almost 6 years now, I mean, can you believe it that this podcast within just a few weeks is going to be 6 years old? For almost 6 years now, this podcast has been accused many times of just serving up warmed over work from a prominent biblical scholar. After all that giant lore and that fallen angel stuff could not but be the work of one man. Why isn't he being credited in every episode? So tonight we reveal, finally, who that man is. When we finally give him the credit he deserves. Who is it, Father Stephen? Who is that man?
1: TV's Bob Uecker.
0: That was not in the notes.
1: This show is just a remake of Mr. Belvedere. Oh, none of you figured it out.
0: That brings me back a lot. That was a great show, actually. Or at least I remember it as a great show. I have not watched it in 40 years.
1: Well, but you know, according to our new arrival, life is more than mere survival.
0: Yeah. Yeah. So, is there anyone and besides Bob Uecker that we've been... You know, I have to say, by the way, with a name like Uecker, he must be from Ohio, because Uecker is like the... It is the Ohio game. When you cross the borders of Ohio, they give you a deck of Uecker cards, and you're required to learn to play it, or else they deport you to Indiana, probably, actually. Did you know that?
1: From Ohio, yes. That would be the way. That would be the direction.
0: That's right. That's right.
1: They would deport you.
0: Yep. Yep. People from Michigan and Mars? And Melbourne?
1: Mars.
0: I don't know what... I mean, maybe it's Mars, Vermont. Yeah. Utah, Toronto, where else? Someone from North Carolina. I see you, North Carolina. And Georgia, United States.
1: What is this, the end of Romper Room now? What's going on? What's happening?
0: Wow, it's 80s night tonight on Lord Yes. podcast.
1: I see Katie and Tom and...
0: That's right. Yeah. Someone said that they can't believe that you almost got canceled by the weather. That wasn't on you. But the thing is that it wasn't Father Stephen's weather this time.
1: Yes, that's what's amazing. It wasn't that a hurricane whipped through here. It was it whipped through Indiana.
0: Oh, hey, Cape Breton Island. Hello, Virginia. Manitoba, Mammoth Lake, California. Is that your part of your California, Father Stephen?
1: Mammoth.
0: We have a Serb, someone from Serbia, someone from west of Charlotte. Hey, west of Charlotte, are you in Gastonia or maybe Shelby?
1: I mean,
0: one of my favorite cow tipping towns.
1: I'm from west of Charlotte, like, what?
0: and a bit south as well.
1: Yeah.
0: So hello, everybody.

0: We're glad to have you here at the end of all things.
1: Mainland China is west of Charlotte, technically. Anyway.
0: But don't leave us.
1: So yeah, the person is St. Irenaeus. That's the whole bit.
0: It is St. Irenaeus. That's right.
1: Yeah.
0: And we should say it's not just St. Irenaeus, but that's who we're talking about tonight.
1: That's yes.
0: And
1: yes.
0: If we can twist Father Stephen's arm, which is difficult because he's got a big arm, we might even do more than one episode on early church fathers from whom we have boldly, brazenly, bald-facedly stolen so many things that we see on this podcast. Plagiarism Freudian left and right.
1: About your stuff when making the podcast.
0: It's so much plagiarism, I feel like I should be getting fired from a chair at Cambridge University today. But
1: that's why see all these people online, they say we never quote the church fathers and we plagiarize modern scholarship. This is the opposite of true. We plagiarize the church fathers and we never quote modern scholarship.
0: Indeed. Indeed.
1: Get that correct. Yes, and St. Irenaeus is a big one in terms of our plagiarism. You will be seeing that tonight. I have always given you, the audience, the respect of assuming that, you know, we would say things on the show and you would go and, you know, hey, I don't know, read the church fathers, read the Bible, and say, oh, hey, I see what they were saying. Here it is, right? That's why we plagiarize so freely from church fathers. That's why we get so many "we're not making this up" moments.
0: Well out of copyright. I mean, I feel like the church fathers' ideas are now in public domain.
1: Yes. Yes. Well, this is something I've actually said for a long time. Like, any ideas, like, in my books or anything, or podcast or talks or anything, any ideas that are truly unique to me are wrong.
0: Probably wrong. Yeah.
1: It should be disregarded.
0: That's right.
1: The only stuff you should pay attention to is the stuff I'm saying that has already been said in the church.
0: And the other thing I think is worth pointing out, because it's a funny thing. You know, they say you should never read your own press, right? But I have nothing else to do. But like,
1: it's not like you have a bunch of kids and a family and stuff, you know.
0: Occasionally I read people saying stuff like, they assert simply as this is the case, stuff that's their opinions or whatever. And it's like, I don't think we've ever wrapped hardly any of the things that they would like to point out in the wrapper of, and this is the dogmatic tradition of the Orthodox Church. Like, for instance, that the only way you can read this biblical passage is in this one way. In fact, we've gone on and on about how that's a ridiculous way to read the Bible to begin with.
1: Yes, but that would require people listening to more than clips.
0: That is true. That is true. Yeah, three cheers for theologumena.
1: There is, you have to follow the circular reasoning. The circular reasoning is, their show is bad, I'm not going to listen to it. I listened to this short clip, see how bad it is, therefore I'm not going to listen to it.
0: Alas. But all of those of you who have tuned in tonight, you know the secret.
1: Are not those people.
0: Yes, right, you know.
1: Especially if you're listening live, unless someone has clipped this.
0: Oh, we got a comment, actually. This isn't completely relevant to the show, but someone asking, can you help us find an English-speaking Orthodox church in Toronto? St. George in Richmond Hill is quite good, commenter, actually. It is multilingual, but they use mainly English, and it's a great, wonderful, loving community, and the food is very, very good. Just want to add that there. So, yep.
1: Okay, now we're church finder. Okay.
0: We're a full service podcast.
1: Okay.
0: St. Irenaeus.
1: You're the squeegee guy, man. Okay.
0: That's right. Who is St. Irenaeus? Who is this people?
1: What is with? No. So, yes, St. Irenaeus. Real briefly here. You know, who is it? Right. We're not. Cards on the table. This episode is not just, hey, it's the St. Irenaeus episode. We're going to be talking about a particular work of St. Irenaeus.
0: Yes, that is true.
1: And so little bit of brief biography to sort of frame, you know, for those who don't know. St. Irenaeus was Greek. He was born in Smyrna. He was from a Christian family. He's living in the second century, so the 100s. So, he's one of the probably second generation of people being born into Christian families, right? That have all, that are already Christian. He was a disciple of St. Polycarp when St. Polycarp was bishop of Smyrna. Yeah.
0: And Polycarp was a disciple of St. John the Apostle, which means that Irenaeus is just two generations removed from the apostles.
1: Right. He is sort of a spiritual grandson of St. John. And when we say he's a disciple, we don't just mean, oh, St. Polycarp was the bishop of his city. But St. Irenaeus, when you read his works, he talks about, you know, he mentions St. Polycarp, he mentions other people in the area who had heard St. John preach and who he listened to talk about and discourse about particular things. So he's a disciple in the sense that he was a student of them. Like he learned from them, right? These things. He later, under circumstances that we don't know for sure, moved to what was called at the time Lugdunum, which sounds to me like it's in Scotland, but it's not. It was in Gaul.
0: AKA France.
1: which had a couple hundred years before that been divided into three parts.
0: One guy.
1: That city is more well known as Lyon.
0: Lyon,
1: That's the later name all the way to the present day. Hence why he's referred to as St. Irenaeus of Lyon. He became the second bishop of Lyon in or around AD 177. Because the previous bishop, the first bishop of the city, St. Pothinus, was martyred by Marcus Aurelius.
0: Oh, good old Mark. I know, the guy that people love to quote in memes as like the
1: Stoicism. Mm.
0: That's right. Who's, I mean, one he of the, a lot of Christians, you guys.
1: And one of the most virulent persecutors of Christians. And kudos to Ridley Scott, by the way, right? Because, you know, some of you may be remembering Gladiator, that American classic, where Marcus Aurelius is like the good guy emperor, you know, at the beginning. And then his son Commodus is a loon. His son Commodus was a loon. That is accurate to history.
0: Absolutely the case. Right. In my house, we call him Commode.
1: Yeah. originally, in the original cut of that film, Ridley Scott had filmed scenes of both father and son throwing Christians to wild animals in the Colosseum. And it had acknowledged the Christian persecutions under those emperors, but the studio cut those scenes out for time.
0: Wow.
1: So the theatrical cut of Gladiator has no mention of Christianity in it.
0: Wow.
1: Fun fact for today. But but Marcus Aurelius, one of his persecutions was in Gaul, in the region around Lyon, and the bishop was martyred as part of that, and that's when St. Irenaeus, who had been previously a priest, a presbyter there, was consecrated as bishop.
0: Yeah. And there is a tradition. Yeah. I mean, he's traditionally referred to as a higher martyr, although, like, if you look up academic comments on that, they'll all say, oh, the tradition that he was a higher martyr is very late, blah, blah, blah. But the church does remember him as a higher martyr. The earliest known attestations we have to that, I can't remember when they're from, but it's definitely later than, you know, they're not from the second century.
1: No, it's very late.
0: Yeah. Yeah.
1: Like even Eusebius doesn't have how he died.
0: Hmm. Yeah.
1: There's no comment either way. Right.
0: He mentions
1: him doing something in 191, I think writing a letter.
0: Yeah.
1: To the Bishop of Rome in 191, and then Eusebius just doesn't mention him again. So
0: yeah, it's not that it's unbelievable. I mean, there's a lot of Christians being killed at this period.
1: His predecessor was martyred.
0: Yeah, the bishop and bishops are big targets.
1: Yeah.
0: You know?
1: Yeah.
0: So if the church remembers him as being martyred, I see no reason not to just accept that.
1: Yeah. Yeah.
0: You know?
1: Well, we'll get to that here in a minute.
0: Yes.
1: That whole idea. So if any of you need any more reasons to dislike Calvinism, I can't imagine anyone in our audience needs any more reasons to dislike Calvinism, but St. Irenaeus' relics were pretty much destroyed.
0: Oh, yeah.
1: By Huguenots, by French Calvinists.
0: If you really are looking for more reasons to dislike Calvinism, to hate Calvinism, good old Doc Jenkinson's book, Calvin's Tormentors. Calvin's Tormentors will give you a whole new series of ways to dislike Calvin.
1: Yeah.
0: So put that out there.
1: And when I say they destroyed his relics, like, they destroyed and burned down the ancient church in which his relics were kept.
0: Right.
1: So we're talking like insane madness level, of desecration. And people wonder why the French crown had such a problem with the Huguenots and wiped them all out. I imagine there's some correct French pronunciation of Huguenot. Like, they weren't the sailors on the Hugo, right? After all. But, so they did that. There is potentially one portion of his relics that have survived. So here's a fun fact. There are two skull fragments and a heel bone that different church post. This is post Protestant Reformation, post Counter Reformation. That Roman churches, Catholic churches in France say are portions of his relics that survived the destruction.
0: Yeah.
1: They did carbon dating on them, and the two skull fragments are from the medieval period, according to the carbon dating. But the heel bone dated to the second century.
0: Hmm.
1: So heel bone is potentially a surviving relic of St. Irenaeus.
0: Yeah. I mean, the good thing about, I don't want to say the good thing, the mild consolation that we can get from some of those Reformation destructions of relics is that in a number of cases, of course, the relics had been divided before these different iconoclastic Protestant groups got hold of them, and bits were taken to other places. So one of the areas that, of course, that this was really, really bad was in the United Kingdom, what is now the United Kingdom. Lots and lots of relics were destroyed. But in a number of cases, before King Henry VIII, blasted be his name, got hold of these relics, often parts were taken, you know, to the continent and, you know, enshrined in churches there. And so in some cases, what's happened is actually relics that were in Western Europe somewhere have now come back in little particles to the UK. So, for instance, I got to venerate a relic of St. Mildred of Thanet, in Thanet, but it was a relic that had made its way to the continent and then came back. And there's various relics like that in the UK. And so it's entirely possible that, as you said, that there could be this relic of St. Irenaeus that exists. Yeah,
1: there are significant relics of St. Martin of Tours here in Louisiana.
0: Mm, yeah, yeah, yeah. I think actually St. Martin's shrine is pretty together from what someone told me that they actually venerated him in Tours. So that's great. That's really good to know. I mean, these pilgrimages are really things that are important to me. I love to go to Saints shrines and sing and, you know, make the local Protestants embarrassed.
1: Yeah. The dancing especially is, I think, cringe more than the singing.
0: Look, when you're happy, you're happy.
1: Yeah. And you are, after all, a song and dance man.
0: I am a song and dance man. That is completely true.
1: So... Yeah, so the most famous work of St. Irenaeus is Against Heresies, or Adversus Heresies, because if you write it in Latin, you sound smarter.
0: But he was writing in Greek, though, right? So it's kind of funny that the name that everybody...
1: Well, because we don't have a complete Greek copy. The complete copy we have is in Latin, and so that's why it... And the reason... And that brings us to why it's the most famous. It's not the most famous because it's, like, uniformly considered the best thing he ever wrote or anything. It's the most famous because for most of history, it's the only thing we had.
0: True. And but also, like, like, you know, even apart from, like, if you've never read Against Heresies, dear listeners, it is, I mean, it exactly what it says on the label. It's in some ways, like, you know, warning, self-promotion coming. Some ways my book, Orthodoxy and Heterodoxy, is modeled on that kind of thing. Like, it's a big list in some ways of all these different doctrines and religious groups. And then he critiques...
1: He's saying all Protestants and Roman Catholics are heretics, people. That's what Father Andrew just said.
0: And I'm not saying that. And
1: I'm not disagreeing.
0: and then another text that's similar is by Saint Epiphanius of Salamis, which is called the Panarion, which means the bread box, which I love that. But one of the reasons why it's so famous is not just because for people who are interested in the history of doctrine or whatever, but because in a lot of ways it's the only written evidence we have of what the teachings and the leaders of some of these ancient, particularly Gnostic groups, what they actually were, right? So he actually has a record of a lot of this stuff in his text now while he's, you know, writing polemic against it. But that's one of the reasons it's actually a really valuable historical document. And of course, people will argue with him and they'll say, oh, that's not what they really believed or taught. But in some cases, his is the only testimony we have to it. So it's like, well, if he's wrong, then we just don't know, you know, which I guess is possible. But yeah, it's a really, really kind of, like I said, it's an important historical document describing the religious scene in his day there in the Roman Empire, you know, in the Western Roman Empire in Gaul. So fascinating
1: area,
0: reading.
1: In the area around Rome. Yeah.
0: I mean, it can be very difficult to read at points, especially if you don't have the you know, the sort of the theological context of a lot of what he's talking about. But it's really kind of, I don't know, fun in a way to read Against Heresies, you know. That's why Orthodoxy and Heterodoxy is so fun. I made it fun on purpose because I'm a song and dance man.
1: As when I think of that book, I think of just fun. like I said, that was not to denigrate it anyway. It's a great work. Like I said, it was the only thing we had from him for most of history.
0: That's right.
1: We have the titles of a whole bunch of things he wrote.
0: Yep.
1: They just haven't survived.
0: Yep. Or haven't been dug up.
1: And one of those things that we had the title of, but we didn't have for most of history, was a work called On the Apostolic Preaching.
0: Yep.
1: And or Demonstration of the Apostolic Preaching.
0: Yes, Demonstration. I love that one. I mean, as most of these texts have no actual titles, right? Or the title is like a page long in the original, you know?
1: Right. Well, a lot of them are just, so the titling is actually important to this in terms of genre. Mm. So one of the points listeners have heard me make many times, like when I talk about St. Paul's epistles, is that they're not theological treatises, right? They're epistles, right? And that's a different genre. There was such a thing as a philosophical or theological treatise. Philo wrote them 100 years before St. Paul lived, right? So St. Paul could have written them. So the way those are typically titled, starting in terms of what we still have with Aristotle, it probably goes back to at least Plato and maybe even before that. We just don't have a lot of that stuff. is in Greek, peri, and then the topic.
0: Yeah, on
1: the, that gets translated to English as on whatever.
0: Yeah, although it's literally about, like, perimeter.
1: Well, or concerning. Yeah, yeah.
0: Concerning. Yeah, yeah.
1: Yeah, but typically just for shorthand, right? So Aristotle's on the parts of animals, on the right. Think of Origen. Origen's most well-known work. The Greek title is Periarchon.
0: Mm.
1: On first principles.
0: Origins on origins.
1: Yes.
0: That's, yeah, and then in Latin, and then in Latin, this gets translated with the word de, which means of.
1: Yeah.
0: Literally, so like for instance, Saint Athanasius' famous work, not written in Latin, De Incarnatione, right?
1: Yeah.
0: On the incarnation. Yeah.
1: But that tells you the genre. So he is writing this as a theological treatise, right? And that makes it a different genre than Against Heresies, right? Against Heresies is a polemical document. He's arguing against another position. Whereas in On the Apostolic Preaching, he's presenting a positive position. He's making a positive case. He's not attacking a heresy. He's presenting the truth.
0: He's right? Laying it out. He's saying theology. Like here's a manual. Like that's what he's trying to do. He's actually trying to set it all out.
1: And if you're not you have to be sensitive to that difference rhetorically. This is a big place where people's readings of church fathers go wrong. This is a huge place where people's readings of St. Augustine go wrong. Right? Because St. Augustine wrote both kinds of works. And if you're not sensitive to the fact that when he's writing against the Pelagians in a polemic work, that's different than his On Faith, Hope, and Love, where he's making a positive case of describing virtue. Those are going to be very rhetorically different.
0: Yeah, and I think the big difference is, like, if you're writing a letter to someone, you're trying to apply things to them in particular. You're not trying to set out, if I text one of my sons and say, make sure you do the dishes today. It's a moral exhortation, right? It's not about, and let me define what it means to be hardworking and industrious. And gives 12 examples, that's not what I'm doing. It's very much application. That doesn't mean that you can't derive some of that kind of stuff from a shorter, or more directed personal message like that. But it doesn't mean that you should take it as being a whole system.
1: Yes. And also, in the same way, if you take a clip, not that this has ever happened to me, for example, but you take a clip of someone criticizing someone else's position.
0: Yeah.
1: But you pull out the clip so that you don't know that there even is another position or what that position is. So you don't have that context. And then you try to present what was said as being, this is a positive statement.
0: Yes.
1: Of this person's position. Right. This is what happens to St. Augustine all the time. We're picking on Calvinists tonight, but this is what Calvinists do with St. Augustine's anti-Pelagian writings. Right. They take arguments he was making against Pelagians and present them as if he's just sitting there writing about his own personal position.
0: Yeah. Or like
1: those are two different things.
0: One of my favorites, one of my favorites is how, like we have said, repeating the church fathers on this podcast, that Christ's humanity becomes uncreated because it's divinized because he's God. And there is at least one person, maybe several, I don't know. It depends on how many retweets there have been, saying that means they're saying that Christ's flesh is infinite, right? Like, these are not the same thing, people. These are not the same thing. It's embedded within whole.
1: By the way, there are ways in which Christ's flesh is infinite.
0: Mm.
1: And there are ways in which it's not. See, again, context.
0: Yeah. Right. In one by the way, in a certain sense.
1: I could give you a way in which Christ's flesh is infinite. You can consecrate an infinite amount of the Eucharist.
0: Yes, that is true.
1: So in that there's sense,
0: no limit.
1: Right?
0: There's no limit.
1: There is not a limit on the amount of the body of Christ that can exist at a given point in time. But anyway, yeah. So these contextual things and these rhetorical things are incredibly important, right? And one of the major things we've lost in the modern world is any sense of rhetoric. Right? Any sense of rhetoric. And this comes out all over the place. Right. There's sort of no attempt to do any kind of rhetorical analysis and try and figure out, because we're in a culture that fundamentally doesn't care what people mean.
0: Yeah.
1: Right. Especially people who we're opposed to in some sense, for some reason, we don't care what they mean. We just care about what we can do with the words they say.
0: Yeah. It's just, they're exploiting you, Father Stephen.
1: Right. It doesn't matter what the candidate from the other political party meant. I've got a clip of him saying this and it sounds bad. That's what's important.
0: Yeah.
1: Right? But so, especially with the church fathers, we're trying to understand what they're saying, what they have to teach us and what they're saying. And a big part of being able to do that and determine that is rhetorical analysis, understanding the context in which they're saying it and the genre of the text we're reading it from. Okay.
0: Yeah.
1: So again, you don't read on the apostolic preaching and against heresies the same way. Against heresies is a criticism of false belief. Right. And on the apostolic preaching is just a positive presentation of the true theology from St. Irenaeus. And that's the text we're going to be talking about tonight, if you haven't figured that out yet. and as I mentioned, this is a text we didn't have for most of history.
0: Yeah. So he wrote it and then
1: we knew about it. We had the title.
0: Yeah.
1: Mentioned.
0: When is the last mention of it in the early, you know, back in the day?
1: I know Eusebius has it on his list of writings, Eusebius of Caesarea.
0: That's fourth century.
1: I'm not sure if it's in St. Photius the Great's library list from Constantinople or not. So we knew there was, he had written a thing called that, but we didn't have a copy until 1904.
0: That's pretty recent in terms of Christian history.
1: Yes.
0: It's like last week.
1: A copy was found in 1904 in a very ancient Armenian cathedral.
0: Yeah.
1: For those who don't know, Armenia has some of the oldest church buildings in the world.
0: Yeah, I mean, it was the first Christian nation, officially Christian
1: right.
0: nation.
1: Christianity became licit there before in the Roman Empire. So, and they were doing renovations around the altar. And they found a cache of texts in old Armenian translation. One of which was St. Irenaeus on the Apostolic Preaching.
0: Yep. So
1: now you may say,
0: "This is the only language we have it in."
1: Yes, it's the only copy.
0: Yeah, yeah.
1: It's the only copy we have. Now you may be wondering. First of all, you know, how do we even know that's the real one? And secondly, if it's in Armenian, how do we know how close it is or isn't to what St. Irenaeus would have written in Greek?
0: Yeah.
1: Both of which are valid questions.
0: Right. Yeah. Well, and I mean, I'll say, you know, kids, if you don't have a copy of this, there is a lovely edition that was published by St. Vladimir Seminary Press not too long ago. I'm looking at my copy here. Let's see, 1997. And it was translated by Father John Baer. Who I don't know, was he the dean of St. Vlad's at the time? I can't recall. But anyway,
1: he was at St. Vlad's at the time. Yeah.
0: Yeah. Yeah.
1: Making fun of me for my wedding registry. But anyway, go ahead.
0: And true story. And it has a really good introduction in it, in which he really analyzes the history of the text itself. It's really quite fascinating. And one of the things that he says is, maybe this is where you're going.
1: Yeah.
0: Is that the Armenian is written in such a way that it's sort of this woodenly literal translation of Greek. Like, it's not sort of really natural sounding Armenian. And because of that, they're actually able to pretty believably reconstruct what the Greek would have been.
1: Yeah. And they also, we also have against heresies in old Armenian.
0: There you go.
1: So we have that for comparison.
0: And I think, right? And as I recall, I mean, it's been a little bit since I read the introduction, but as I recall, there's a lot of similarity between the two translations in terms of wording and stuff, so, with a suggestion that they were done by the same person or maybe the same school of translators, which makes it even easier to kind of reconstruct, you know, what it might have been. And so as such, I mean, as you're reading the text, as Father John Baer translated it, and actually the apparatus is great in this. This is one of the best books in terms of a translation, in terms of, if you want to kind of look underneath the hood a little bit, he'll often give you a Greek word in parentheses after, you know, something in particular. And it's not because that's in the original. It's because there's really good reason to believe that that is the original Greek term.
1: That's what they're translating. Yeah.
0: Yeah.
1: Yeah. Yeah.
0: Yeah.
1: With key terms, sort of key theological terms. Yeah.
0: Yeah.
1: Yeah. And so if you've never looked at it, and so, you know, we present to you, the title is On the Apostolic Preaching, that this is him making a positive presentation. This is the teaching of the apostles. This is what the apostles preached. Your assumption might be, if you've never looked at it, that, he's going to be sort of pulling together quotes from, like, St. Paul and, like, the Gospels and, like, sort of summarizing the New Testament. And you would be wrong.
0: Yeah.
1: It's 100% wild. Wrong.
0: It's wild. It's like, it's basically, basically his book is about reading the Old Testament in a Christian way.
1: So he is doing what the New Testament does.
0: Yeah. Yeah.
1: He is reading the Old Testament through the lens of Christ. So he is presenting to you the apostolic preaching and apostolic tradition as a way of reading the scriptures. There are places, right, where he does at least allude to or use language that is clearly alluding to New Testament text, but it's almost always the Johannine literature.
0: Yeah. Yeah, his spiritual grandfather.
1: He makes a whole bunch of points that are the same points St. Paul makes, right? But without making any direct allusion or quotation of St. Paul. But when he makes those allusions and uses those phrases, it's the Johannine literature. But really, it's here's how the apostles read the Old Testament scriptures and taught them. And one of the places they did that is in the New Testament. That's why he's sort of doing the same thing the New Testament does.
0: Yeah, which I mean, this demonstrates for us, pun fully intended, this demonstrates for us what the church fathers fundamentally are doing, right? They're trying, they're extending the apostolic project. They're doing the same thing the apostles did.
1: Yes. They're interpreting and applying the scriptures, right, as the apostles did. But not just on their own by themselves. So there's this key phrase that St. Irenaeus uses in both Against Heresies and on the Apostolic Preaching. And that is, it's usually translated in English as the rule of faith. And rule is literally translating the word canon.
0: Yeah, yeah.
1: Kanon in Greek. Right. The rule of faith. And what is the rule of faith, which he uses interchangeably with the idea of apostolic tradition? It's a way of reading the scriptures.
0: Hmm.
1: It's a hermeneutic.
0: Yeah, it's an exegetical way. I don't want to call it method.
1: Yes.
0: But a way, yeah.
1: Okay. So this is important, and the reason I'm kind of really pushing on this is this is important when we get into discussions with our Protestant friends as Orthodox Christians, these scripture and tradition discussions, right? Because there is this great tendency that I see for Orthodox Christians to just recycle old Roman Catholic arguments that are dependent on a Roman Catholic view of scripture and tradition, which is not the same as the Orthodox view, number one.
0: Yeah.
1: So
0: yeah.
1: It's not, you may think you have a real winning argument against Protestants, but number one, it's not an accurate representation of the Orthodox position in contrast. And number two, Protestants have heard all of those arguments for 500 years, dude.
0: Yeah. They usually do have a comeback for most of
1: them. Yes. There's no point in rehashing that stuff. It's a dance, right, at this point. And, you know, if Orthodox people are going to enter these apologetics discussions, and we should continue to enter them, right? But we need to bring something new to the table, right? Not just fall on the Protestant side when we're arguing against the papacy and fall on the Catholic side when we're arguing against sola scriptura, okay? Like, that's not bringing anything new to the dance, right? And this is a place, right? This is a one of the fundamental problems with sola scriptura is the idea that, or the question that comes out of it of, okay, two people read the scriptures in different ways. How do you decide who is right? How do I decide, you know, Bob says this passage means X. Tom says this passage means Y. How do I know whether I should believe Bob or Tom? Okay. And honestly, the traditional Protestant answer on that is a punt, because the traditional Protestant answer to that is, well, you just have to go by your own conscience, you know, because.
0: Yeah.
1: Which one is persuasive to your conscience? But that doesn't really answer the question. That just says, well, you can't know, you can't really 100% know, right? But you're going to stand before God and give an account for it, so you just have to follow your own conscience. Okay? This is the answer to that, right? The answer to that is holy tradition, but not holy tradition in the sense that, like, well, there's all this extra stuff that they didn't write down in the Bible that got handed down by bishops in secret meetings, or they whispered it in their ear, and then hundreds of years later, someone proclaimed it publicly. That's not what tradition is, in, at least from an Orthodox view. That's not what Roman Catholics think either, for the record. But that's how it's sometimes caricatured for them. But it doesn't even vaguely resemble what we think about tradition. If we understand the rule of faith and we understand holy tradition as this way of reading the scriptures, then it is the solution to the problem, number one, in terms of how do we find out whose interpretation is correct? Well, which one is according to the rule of faith that's been handed down to us from the apostles, right? But number two, it makes it impossible to oppose scripture and tradition in that sense. How can the scripture itself be opposed to a way of reading it?
0: Yeah, the question then is,
1: that doesn't make any sense.
0: Right? Yeah.
1: Right. And so you say, okay, well, how do we find out this rule of faith? Well, that's what this Saint Irenaeus is doing in this text.
0: Yeah. He's trying to lay it out for you.
1: He's laying it out. He's showing it to us, right? By and going honestly, through the scripture, the Old Testament scriptures, and reading them in the light of Christ to show us how it's done.
0: Yeah. Right? And honestly, I would say, like, having just read this book recently, because We decided, I don't know, it's been a month maybe or so that we were going to ago that we decided we were going to do an episode about this book. If the only Orthodox theology you know is what Irenaeus writes in his book, you're doing really well, actually. Like, I mean, not that anyone cares what I think, but my opinion is that he does a real good job. You know, like it's this, you know, if that's all you've got, you're doing it well. It's really quite thorough, and he doesn't say everything that could be said. Obviously, there are a lot of other just patristic texts, you know, but nonetheless, this is a really good encapsulation. You know, it's from the second century, so it's going to take a little bit of contextualization for us people who live, you know, 1900 years later or whatever. But yeah.
1: But this is the basics, right? Like, this is the gospel. This is, right? Yep. There it is.
0: Yeah.
1: So, relatedly, as we conclude our introductory half here, I have to comment on something. So, if you're like me, listeners, and I know I am, you've had somebody in a discussion, probably lots of somebodies at different times, throw this goofy thing at you. Well, St. Irenaeus thought that Jesus was 50 when he died. So you can't believe anything he says.
0: Right.
1: Sometimes they go further than that. Therefore, the church fathers don't know anything. And yeah, you can just disregard them. Right? Yeah. Depending on, right, who it is. Right? And they may do it in a slightly more sophisticated way than that, but that's what it amounts to.
0: Yeah.
1: Okay. Sadly, I have even heard some Orthodox people do this. In intra-Orthodox disputes where they have decided they disagree with St. Irenaeus.
0: Something else.
1: and they want to justify it by saying, well, he thought Jesus was 50.
0: So therefore, nothing he says must be true.
1: Yes, therefore, yeah. And then they'll turn around, though, and quote him at a Protestant, right?
0: Yeah.
1: Right after they do that. It's like, whoa, bro, you can't have it both ways, right? Like, either he's a reliable witness to the apostolic testimony or he's not, right? Now, that's not to say that level of hypocrisy is true on the Protestant side too, by the way, because a bunch of the same Protestants who will make that argument about stuff from St. Irenaeus that they don't like will throw out the, he said Jesus was 50, will use St. Irenaeus to say, oh, look, St. Irenaeus had the four gospels, four canonical gospels in the middle of the second century when they're in a canon argument.
0: Yeah, they want to use him when they like what he says.
1: Yes, but whenever he agrees with me, he's right. Whenever he disagrees, he's wrong.
0: Yeah.
1: That's right. And that's definitely not scholarship, right? that's not even a tenable position, right? Like either he is an authority on these issues or he isn't. Either he is trustworthy on these issues or he isn't. Okay.
0: Yeah.
1: His testimony is creditable or it is discredited. That's it. Okay. But what's going on with this whole? This is going to be the only place where we really dip into against heresies, because that's where this comes from. Book 2, section 22 of against heresies, right? Jesus, and that's obviously false. It's obviously false. Okay.
0: Yeah.
1: So, let's talk about Against Heresies, Book 2, Section 22. So, first of all, one cool thing in it is that St. Irenaeus says in there that Christ was born in 3 BC. Where have we heard that before? It's almost like we're not making this stuff up. He is, again, Against Heresies is a polemic work. He is criticizing the false beliefs of certain Gnostic sects. Okay. There are Gnostic sects who were teaching that Jesus, his ministry began when he was 30 years old. Okay. Which we get in St. Mark's Gospel. St. Mark's Gospel says that Jesus began his public ministry when he was about 30. There's a vagary word in there. So he might have been exactly, it wasn't like his 30th birthday, but right, that's around the time. And they said, which you can argue, by the way, based on the Synoptic Gospels, that Christ's ministry was only 1 year long, a little less. He died in the 12th month of his ministry. Okay. And they were asserting this dogmatically, these Gnostic groups, because they were doing this numerology thing. They needed his whole life to be 30 years long. And his public ministry to be his 30th year, because they had like 30 emanations. It was this whole thing.
0: Right.
1: And he died in the 12th month of his ministry, because 12, they were doing all these numerological things. Okay. So that's what St. Irenaeus is criticizing, first of all. St. Irenaeus is not just writing and he's like, oh, hey, fun fact, here's how old Jesus was when he died.
0: Right.
1: Okay. So he is opposing that. Okay. Now, how does he oppose that? Okay. So he opposes that by saying, and his central point, his central positive point over against that, is that Christ passed through because of his view of the atonement and recapitulation in the incarnation, that Christ lived through all of the ages of human life. Meaning infancy, childhood, young adulthood, adulthood, and then mature full adulthood. That's the point he's trying to make. Okay. And if he had died at 30, right, he would not have really entered into adulthood. So that's the key point St. Irenaeus is trying to make. Okay. How does he make that? Two ways. Number one, he says that people like St. Polycarp and other people who had heard St. John speak heard him say that Christ had entered into mature adulthood. He does not give an exact age in that context. He never gives an exact age, by the way. He never gives an exact age. But, right, he says that Christ had lived to mature adulthood. And then he quotes St. John's Gospel. He quotes the Bible. Okay? The Bible is where he is getting this, where when Christ says that Abraham had seen him, right? In St. John's Gospel, the Jews say to him, you are not yet 50 years old. How can you have lived in Abraham's time? And so St. Irenaeus says, if he was like barely 30, why would they say you are not yet 50 years old?
0: Yeah.
1: He says, that doesn't make sense. Right? That's... You would say you're not yet 50 years old to someone who's like middle-aged, right? Someone who's clearly not an old man, but also clearly not a young man, right? Someone who's middle-aged. And therefore, it makes more, and that means, and again, his argument is, therefore, there are several years of ministry after Christ's baptism at around the age of 30 that happened. And St. John's Gospel testifies to this. And there were people who St. Irenaeus had met who had heard St. John speak who could verify that. That's what Against Heresy says. Okay. Now, our Protestant friends who like to quote this, who like to refer to that. They don't quote it. They reference it, right? Number one, act like he gave the age of 50. He most certainly did not. He said he was, part of the whole argument is that he's not yet 50.
0: Yeah.
1: Okay. So St. Irenaeus doesn't say that Jesus was 50 when he died. That's just not true. You haven't read carefully. But he says he's middle-aged, right? And you could make a good argument that he's alluding to him being in his 40s, right?
0: Mm.
1: But where do we get, more importantly, where do our Protestant friends who use this argument, where do they get that Jesus' ministry was 3 years long? Where does it say in the Bible that Jesus' ministry was 3 years?
0: Yeah, I don't recall offhand that it.
1: Nowhere. That.
0: Yeah, it's interesting.
1: Nowhere. So the St. John's Gospel, and St. Irenaeus points this out too. St. John's Gospel is structured around three cycles of the feast.
0: Right.
1: Right. That doesn't necessarily mean that those are 3 years in a row and that's his whole ministry.
0: Yeah. Yeah. Like there's three.
1: Right?
0: Yeah. There's three Passovers mentioned in John's gospel.
1: Yes.
0: Yeah.
1: And only one mentioned in the synoptics. Right? But when you look at St. John's gospel and you look at his chronology, for example, he has the cleansing of the temple at the beginning of Christ's ministry instead of the end.
0: Mm.
1: So St. John's doing interesting things with chronology. So what we have here is a case where Protestants, or some of our Protestant friends, are trying to argue, right, that you can't trust apostolic tradition. You have to just go with the Bible. And in order to make that argument, they're arguing against St. Irenaeus quoting scripture in favor of a tradition that they've received that is not in the Bible.
0: Right.
1: That Christ's ministry was 3 years long.
0: Yeah.
1: As a great man once said, irony can be so ironic sometimes.
0: I see. I thought you were going to say that dog don't hunt, but you know.
1: No. No. A great man once said, 9 times out of 10 with me is William Shatner. In this case, Airplane 2, the sequel. But
0: yeah.
1: So that is the most self-refuting argument right, on the face of the earth. Right. St. Irenaeus is quoting of St. John's gospel is obviously wrong because I have received this extra biblical tradition that Christ's ministry was exactly 3 years long. And that proves that you prove sola scriptura.
0: Yeah. Wow. So there we are.
1: And including intelligent people, including an intelligent person I might be debating next spring, make this argument all the time.
0: Mm. We're all going to be tuning in for that one. That'll just be.
1: And don't seem to realize how self-defeating that is.
0: Yeah.
1: Right?
0: Yeah.
1: So I just thought I would comment on that because I don't know. I have a feeling anytime St. Irenaeus comes up, and we're going to be talking more about him for the rest of this episode, for two more halves at least. Somebody in the comments somewhere, somebody else, he said Jesus was 50. So let's just dispense with that. Right? I think the best counter to that, if you're a listener and someone throws that at you in the future, is just to look at them and ask them, how do you know he's wrong?
0: Yeah. Yeah. Citation needed.
1: Yeah. How do you know? I mean, he doesn't say 50, but how do you know Jesus wasn't in his 40s when he died?
0: Yep.
1: So there you go.
0: All right. Well, you've wasted. No, you've spent well another hour of your life on the Lord of Spirits podcast. This powered by generators, gas generators there in Northwestern Indiana edition of the podcast. We're going to take a quick break and we'll be right back.
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1: We're back now with the Lord of Spirits, with Father Andrew Stephen Damick and Father Stephen DeYoung. 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
2: Hey, welcome back, everybody. And thanks for that, Voice of Steve. I was just texting with the Voice of Steve earlier this morning, actually.
3: How do you text with a voice? Well, maybe he has voice to text set up.
2: If anybody does.
3: Yeah.
2: Actually, you know, Steve does great work these days. He is the head of FOCUS, Fellowship of Orthodox Christians United to Serve, like doing actual good things for actual good people and bad people too, probably.
3: For a minute there, I thought you were going to say he had become the lead singer for FOCUS, the Dutch prog rock band, who made the classic Hocus Pocus.
2: Wow. I mean, it's hard to imagine that band with a Greek Cypriot lead singer, but okay.
3: He would be very short compared to all the other Dutch people in the band.
2: That's true. But he would keep his hair much longer. He definitely has the hair of his people, as my wife once said to him in person. poor Steve, probably getting a bunch of text messages right now. Like, you know what they just said about you in Lord of Spirits?
3: Now he is a disembodied voice with hair.
2: That's right. That's right. He has very good hair. Very good hair. Anyway, so we're talking about St. Irenaeus of Lyon and, you know, from whom we have plagiarized so many things on this podcast for the last 6 years. And so now we're going to lay bare all of the
3: we're talking about some of them things.
2: The bold theft. Yes, exactly. Exactly. So, yeah, we're talking about on the apostolic preaching or the demonstration of the apostolic preaching.
3: No calls yet?
2: Well,
3: Or do they have to wind up a thing to answer the phone?
2: We have some calls that are not entirely about our topic. Do you want to take an off-topic call?
3: Father? Why not?
2: Okay, all right. Well, then, we
3: have
2: someone.
3: What's a little thing like a topic between friends?
2: Indeed, indeed. Well, we have Ilya calling from Chicago. Ilya from Chicago, welcome to Lord of Spirits podcast.
4: Thank you so much. Father's blessed.
2: God bless you. Did you get bad weather up there in Chicago?
4: It was absolutely horrible. We lost power everywhere.
2: Do you have power back yet?
4: Yeah, it got back. Then we got another tornado, and now there was no power for 2 days, and now we got it back yesterday.
2: Well, you did sign up for living in the Windy City, so I feel like tornadoes are on the menu.
4: Unfortunately. Yeah.
2: Yeah. Well, thanks for calling in, even in the midst of an apocalypse of sorts.
3: I assume this is not professional wrestler Ilya Dragunov.
4: That's not me. No, unfortunately, you're not talking to that guy.
2: Dude, you could have just said yes.
4: And yeah, you guys would have never known, actually. So
3: yeah,
2: that's right.
3: You just say the Russian accent you do on TV is fake. You know, like
4: yeah, exactly.
2: Yeah. So what's up, Ilya?
4: I have a question for you guys. I have a cradle Macedonian Orthodox that kind of fell out with the faith for a majority of my life because nobody in my family was particularly educated about Orthodoxy and never went to church, only on Easter and Christmas. I'm sure you guys are aware of that kind of moving towards that kind of practice. And
2: CEO Christians, we call them. Christmas, Easter only.
4: Yep, literally. And so that's kind of where I grew up. And then I moved to the U.S. about 6 years ago with my parents. And kind of after COVID, I started kind of looking for something deeper. I heard your talk, Father Andrew, about this, which is kind of crazy, which it related to me. And I went through completely different worldviews. I checked out Islam, unfortunately, and Roman Catholicism, Protestantism. I never found rest in any of them. But when I went to the Orthodox Church, I went there to debate my local parish priest, and eventually that ended up shooting me in the foot because I became active every single day, and now I'm an iconographer and an altar server. So
2: how is

0: that great, shooting yourself in the foot. I mean, that's, you know, welcome home, buddy.
1: Yeah, that's the most beautiful bullet I could have ever received. But I guess the point I'm trying to make is that I hold catechism classes for the youth, and I always get a question about Holy Communion that I've been struggling with myself, and I've never found the answer to. And that is when I was first coming back into the faith, when I was still learning, I didn't know anything. Nobody around me was kind of educated. And unfortunately, please, fathers, pray for me, and may God forgive me for this. I would not hold the midnight fast. I would eat in the morning. Sometimes I would even show up to church hungover, still feeling a little bit under the influence, even like sometimes even chewing gum. And I would spit the gum out right before receiving communion. I would receive it and then put another piece of gum back in my mouth. And wow. Looking at it back now, like, I'm thankful that God spared me and spared my life, because when I read St. Paul's epistles, as you guys know, people would die if they did that. So I don't know how to feel about that. I don't know what your guys' thoughts are about that. And I don't know where that line is. Is that midnight fast kind of there to kind of set some sort of fear into people so that they do receive communion more faithfully or reverently? I don't know. What do you guys think about this?
0: Yeah. Well, I mean, number one, what you do to prepare for Holy Communion is a conversation that, if you've not had it with your father confessor, then you need to have that conversation. And then whatever he says to do, do that. But speaking generally, right? So don't take this as...
2: What if he tells you to, like, rob a bank or kill somebody?
0: I think that's unlikely.
1: That would be awesome.
2: Okay. Okay.
0: That would be awesome. Well, there we are.
1: Yeah.
0: It would mean he's a supreme jokester. Anyway.
1: Yeah.
0: But, you know, speaking generally, right? The Eucharistic fast is, yeah, it's about preparing you in a state of reverence. There's a lot of things one could say about it. One is, you know, it emphasizes our deepest hunger is for Christ. And so he's the first food that we receive on the days that we're going to receive Holy Communion. And also, fasting is traditionally a form of purification, right? So fasting helps us to be repentant and to clean out sin. It's been observed that fasting is often great for dealing with all kinds of inordinate desires, just put it that way, and puts us into a state of greater peace if done, you know, well under the guidance of our father confessors, right? So, I mean, obviously, ignoring the fast, chewing gum immediately before and after receiving the Holy Eucharist, this is not how we do things, Ilya. And I'm sure your father confessor would probably say the same thing right after telling you to go rob a bank, apparently. Yeah, it's about reverence, right? Like if you were going to meet somebody really important, would you go in, like, you know, with a big chew of gum? I hope not. Right. Like that's rude.
1: Yeah.
0: You know, and all the more so when it is the one who made you, the one who is the King of Kings and Lord of Lords, right? So it's not only about fasting and what you put in your mouth. It's also about how you dress, the attitude that you have, you know, get a good night's sleep, like all of these things, like to really prepare for this meeting with our God, which is what the Divine Liturgy is. And even if for some reason you can't commune, like there's other reasons sometimes that you can't commune, if you can make it to church, it's still good to do those things, if possible, just to remember in whose presence you are, you know, and to practice a little bit of humility. So, yeah, I mean, receiving Holy Communion worthily is about that posture of repentance, of chastity, all of those things together, right? We come humbly before God. So yeah, I don't know, Father, anything more you'd like to add or subtract or multiply or divide?
2: Well, just that none of those rules are there to be legalistic, right?
0: Right.
2: Like, yeah, there are people who are diabetic. They're, you know, women get pregnant, people have to take medications for various reasons. They're allowed to eat a little bit, not like steak and eggs, but eat a little bit, you know, in the morning and still receive, right? And so it's about the larger issues that Father Andrew was just talking about, right? Of reverence and preparedness and this kind of thing. And the specific rules are general for most people, because for most people, they're things that help them do that.
0: Yeah.
2: So yeah, that's.
0: Yeah. Yeah, exactly. So, all right. Well, I hope that helps, Ilya. Thank you very much for calling.
1: Yeah. Thank you so much, Father. Seriously. Yeah. That does clear things up. I mean, that was a few years ago that I did that. Now looking back, I'm like, I can't believe I did that, but it was just more of a question of, was that more of God's grace allowing me to do that without kind of killing me because I didn't know? You know, that was kind of like my question.
0: I mean, every moment we're above ground and rather below it is grace from God. So thank God.
1: Amen.
0: Thank God for all of that. And stay safe there in Chi-Town, and hope everything gets back to normal pretty soon, God willing.
1: Thank you so much. God bless you guys. Seriously.
0: Yeah, yeah. All right, we're going to go ahead and take one more caller.
2: I don't know if that's a true statement.
0: What's that?
2: That every moment we're alive in this world is necessarily.
0: Is grace?
2: Yeah, I think sometimes our life being brought to an end can be a grace.
0: Well, of course. It's all grace, Father Stephen, don't you know?
2: Well, now you sound like a Calvinist. Everything is God's action now.
0: I didn't say that. But we're going to clip that one out. We're going to clip that one out, and that'll be like, Father Andrew Stephen Damick, Calvinist.
2: Secret Calvinist.
0: That's right. He venerates St. Cyril Lucaris.
2: Crypto Calvinist.
0: Because he lived in Lithuania. True story. We're going to take another call. So we've got Luke calling from Colorado. Luke, welcome to Lord of Spears podcast.
3: Brothers, what?
0: God bless you. What's on your mind, Luke?
3: So I was reading the story of Elijah on his feast with my kids, and I came across the name of Jezebel's father, which is Ethbaal. And I have been taught by this show that that's an important thing to go look up what that means, so I did. And it said that it means something like, Baal is with me. And I had a confused moment because I knew in Hebrew that there's another thing that can mean God is with me, which is Emmanuel. And I'm wondering if Father Stephen might be able to speak to a little bit as to what the difference is between those two roots or meanings. I maybe teased out that S might mean something like a guardian daemon or genius or something, and Emmanuel might mean something more like what we mean when we say Christ is among us or in our midst. And the other piece of information here was that there doesn't appear to be any Yahweh theophorics for S like there is. So anyways, that's my question.
0: All right. Well, that's all you, Abuna. I don't know anything
2: familiar
0: about
2: with the Phoenician dynastic politics.
0: I mean, I am in.
2: Yeah, so Ethbaal is really Ithobaal in Phoenician. Interestingly, he started out his life as a priest.
0: Hmm.
2: And a priest of Astarte, not Baal. And then murdered the king of Sidon and took over in a coup. And that's one of the reasons why he married off Jezebel to Omri's heir Ahab in Israel, was he was trying to, after said coup, sort of secure his position by making strategic alliances with his neighbors. It does mean something like, either Baal is with him or he is with Baal, right? With the theophoric. Part of the difference between that and like, so Emmanuel is God is with us, right? So there's a first person plural ending in the Emmanuel part. M or Im is with in Hebrew. And so you're talking about the difference between im and it, and that's a it with a, it's an ith kind of sound, which is the a dialectical difference between Hebrew and Phoenician. So they're similar structures, but the it's a difference between third person singular in the case of Et Baal and first person plural with Emmanuel. That's why they look so different. And it was probably like I wouldn't go so far as to say it was that they believed that he was full on demonically possessed. It was more like the idea of the way we look at guardian angels, but the way they looked at spirits and gods, right? That at his birth he was sort of dedicated to Baal, and the quid pro quo of that was that Baal would then sort of serve as his patron and sort of help and assist him through his life. And so he probably would have given credit for his successful coup to Baal. And that is, after all, kind of an imitation of what Baal did, the whole coup thing. So I think that's the connection of what's going on there.
0: Yeah. Does that make sense, Luke? I mean, it's all past me, but...
3: Yes, yes. I should have studied Hebrew rather than Latin in school, apparently. missed the grammatical change. Do you think it's
0: both
3: relevant or meaningful at all that there... Or am I just wrong about this? That there are no kings of Israel or Hebrew names that have that, like the singular form of the of a Yahweh theophoric? Like, is that something, for example, that would be inappropriate to, you know, kind of claim that over Yahweh, for example?
2: Elijah's
0: name, yeah, is my God is Yahweh, or
2: yeah, Eliyahu, yeah.
3: Okay.
2: So that's first person singular.
0: He's not a king, but he's definitely a pretty significant person.
3: Yeah. Okay. Well.
2: Yeah, and Elisha is God is my salvation.
0: Hmm. Yeah.
2: Joshua is Yahweh saves.
0: Saves.
2: There's not a first person in there. Yeah.
0: Yeah. So, all right. Well, thanks very much for calling, Luke. So we're talking about St. Irenaeus, and now we're going to go ahead and get into the actual contents of On the Apostolic Preaching. So
2: Now for something completely different. Not related to Phoenician dynastics.
0: I have to say this just because I want to see what you say, because I don't know if you read the chat, but there's multiple people in the chat that want me to ask this question. Are you ready, chat? Are you ready? This is the question they're asking. Are aliens demons?
2: Yes.
0: There you go. All right, moving on.
2: Okay.
0: Okay.
2: Assuming you mean space aliens.
0: Not illegal aliens.
2: Yeah.
0: No human being is illegal, Father Stephen. but they might be doing something illegal.
2: I reckon I could be outlawed any day now.
0: How do you know you haven't already been in absentia?
2: Yes, I probably have. At least in Terre Haute, after all those unpaid Columbia House.
0: Bills.
2: Yeah.
0: Stonehenge.
2: So. I'm an outlaw like Jesse James, but only in Terre Haute, Indiana. So the rest of this episode, we're just going to be kind of talking our way through On the Apostolic Preaching by St. Irenaeus. He begins at the beginning, which is a very good place to start. That is with the creation of the world.
0: Indeed.
2: But interestingly, when he talks about the creation of the world, so he's literally starting in Genesis, because he's going to go through Genesis, He's going to like walk through Genesis interpreting it and then go into the rest of the Torah in this. So this half, we're going to be talking about sort of part one of on the apostolic preaching. And then we're going to talk about part two in the third half.
0: Yeah.
2: But so in part one, he starts with right at the beginning of Genesis, but what he emphasizes there, this sort of shows you what we're talking about in terms of a way of reading, is he is very quick to want to point out the key thing for him at the very beginning of the book of Genesis, in those first few verses, is the Holy Trinity. That God, and here by God he means the Father, God the Father, creates everything through his word, which he identifies as being Christ, right? The Son, and his wisdom, which he identifies as being the Holy Spirit, right? And you see the Holy Spirit hovering over the waters at the beginning of Genesis. You see him create by speaking, right? So he's creating through his word. And so he's interpreting that, you know, funnily enough, he doesn't try and figure out the date, how long ago it was. He's not concerned with it. He's concerned with here, right away, first verses of the Bible, we see the Holy Trinity.
0: Yeah.
2: Right? So this is a principle that's going to go all the way through his reading of Scripture. He is going to be reading Scripture in a Trinitarian way. Okay. And when we get to the second half, you will definitely see this, because he's going to do a lot of Christ in the Old Testament stuff. That's where we stole that from. Right. So he's reading it in a Trinitarian way. That's part of the rule of faith. It's part of the tradition, is the Holy Trinity, right? And he even uses, he doesn't use the word homoousios, but he uses ousia in talking about the Trinity and the relationship between the Father and the Son. He uses the word hypostasis in Greek, right? Like, so again, sorry, Charlie, to all the doctrine of the Trinity developed over time and blah, blah, blah, blah, blah, blah, blah, right? No.
0: Hardly.
2: Yes. No.
0: Yeah.
2: Right. And so he moves from talking about sort of the prologue of the creation in Genesis to the creation of the angelic beings by talking about the seven heavens and the seven spirits and the seven works of the Holy Spirit, and directly connecting sort of the creation of the angelic host to the Holy Spirit as wisdom. So here again, there is not some creation and fall of angelic beings before the creation of the world. This is in the context of the creation of the world. God creates the creation, both visible and invisible, as the creed says here in St. Irenaeus.
0: Yeah. I mean, and the cosmology that he lays out of, you know, these multiple heavens and the divine beings associated with each of the heavens, none of that should be remotely unfamiliar to long-term yes. listeners of this podcast. Yes.
2: Yes. Yes. Yes. This is, again, this is basic stuff, but again, it's a way of reading, right? And then when he talks about the creation of humanity in paradise, one of the things he wants to emphasize really is that man is created as the ruler of the rest of creation.
0: Yeah.
2: Now there's a subtle thing here, right? Because we've all heard that. We've talked about it on the show, his naming of the animals being a reflection of that. That's all true. But he's just finished talking about the creation of the angelic beings. And so his emphasis on that here, I mean, we're talking about like a medium-sized paragraph and then the following medium-sized paragraph, right? He's pretty clearly including the angelic beings in that category. So he has this understanding that we've pointed to a few times on the episode, that, like St. Andrew of Crete points out in his commentary on Revelation, about the devil falling through envy of humanity, right?
0: You mean St. Andrew of Caesarea or Andrew of Crete?
2: St. Andrew of Caesarea, yeah.
0: Caesarea, okay.
2: Yeah, his comment on Revelation.
0: Although the devil falling through envy is in a lot of the church fathers.
2: Is it a lot of the, that's what St. Andrew says, yeah.
0: Yeah, so yeah.
2: It would not surprise me if it's also in St. Andrew of Crete, but it was St. Andrew of Caesarea that I
0: read. Yeah.
2: Right, so he has this idea, right, that's there in terms of the motivation, right? He then makes a very deliberate point of the fact that Adam and Eve in the garden, in paradise, are innocent and childlike.
0: Yeah, that they need to grow up still.
2: Yeah.
0: They're sinless, but not mature.
2: Yes. They're innocent and childlike. And where is he getting that? That's how what he understands it to mean about them being naked and not ashamed.
0: Hmm. Which, you know, as the father of four children, I can tell you that there's a certain very young age.
2: Yes. If you've got a 1-year-old and a 2-year-old, they can take a bath together and no, there's nothing.
0: They're absolutely naked and unashamed.
2: Yes.
0: Sometimes.
2: Like,
0: you're like, stop, put your clothes back on. Yeah.
2: Right. And so he understands that to mean this innocence, right? This childlike innocence, right? Which is their state before, right? Before the tree.
0: And actually, I have it right in front of me. I just want to read this for people, just so you don't have to just believe our summaries, right? This is what he says. And this is also for those of you who are asking in the chat, like, is this a really hard book to read? It's actually not that hard. I was saying in the chat, it's not as easy as like St. Ignatius of Antioch, which is pretty easy to read, but it's not that hard. So this is what he says in that section. He says, and this is on page 48, if you have the paperback version. And Adam and Eve, for this is the name of the woman, were naked and were not ashamed, since there was in them an innocent and childlike mind, and they thought or understood nothing whatsoever of those things which are wickedly born in the soul through lust and shameful desires. Because at that time, they preserved their nature intact, since that which was breathed into the handiwork, that, you know, they are God's handiwork, was the breath of life, and while the breath remains in its order and strength, it is without comprehension or understanding of what is evil. And thus, they were not ashamed, kissing and embracing each other in holiness as children. Like, that's the word he uses, like that they're childlike, innocent, like children.
2: Yes. Yep. And again, that is theologically important because that's different than saying that they were perfect.
0: Yeah. Because perfect, right. Sinless and perfect are not the same thing.
2: Right.
0: You know, perfect means fully grown, fully matured, yes. Right?
2: Yes. Yeah. Mature, complete, in virtue, etc. Right. When they then eat of the tree of the knowledge of good and evil, St. Ira says that by this man is made a sinner.
0: Yeah. And they
2: that
0: ruined
2: the
0: himself.
2: Effect.
0: I'm seeing this right now. Achriso, achrio-o. He ruined himself.
2: Yeah.
0: Interesting.
2: But, yeah, no, there's nothing about guilt here. There's nothing about being guilty, nothing about being liable to punishment. It's he's now made a sinner.
0: And he's ruined. He's broken, you know, distorted. Yeah.
2: His nature is now distorted, broken, inclined towards sin, right? The devil here by St. Irenaeus is attributed as having sort of brought evil into existence insofar as it exists, right? The idea
0: says,
2: that he's
0: says,
2: the origin.
0: The angel becoming by falsehood the head and originator of sin was himself struck, having offended God and caused the man to be cast out of the paradise. So yeah, the origin of sin is said by St. Irenaeus here to be this angel, so a fallen angel, right?
2: Yes.
0: This fallen angel.
2: Who is the devil, who is Satan, right? He identifies all these with the serpent, right? But he is then the origin of that. So then he goes through, St. Irenaeus goes through the rest of the Torah, very relatively quickly, but he talks about the Exodus a little bit. He's going to get into that more later. He talks about the wilderness wanderings and the sin of the people in the wilderness, as that sort of being the before we get there, sorry.
0: Yeah.
2: Something minorly important. Yeah. At least to listeners of this show, something minorly important. He talks about Cain and Abel, of course, right? But then he talks about, hey, what happened with the flood? And who are those Nephilim and those giants?
0: Yeah.
2: And he simply states, as the apostolic way of reading those verses, that angelic beings had relations with women.
0: Yeah.
2: And note, taught them sorcery and divination and how to adorn themselves to seduce men.
0: Let me read that for everybody. Actually, y'all are going to love this. Again, this is from the We Swear We're Not Making This Up files.
2: Yes.
0: This is on page 50 in the paperback. And wickedness, spreading out for a long time, seized the entire race of men until there was very little seed of righteousness in them. For unlawful unions occurred on earth as angels united themselves with daughters of men who bore them sons who, because of their exaggerated height, were called giants. The angels then gave their wives as gifts wicked teachings, for they taught them the powers of roots and herbs, of dyeing and cosmetics, and the discovery of precious material, love potions, hatreds, loves, infatuations, seductions, bonds of witchcraft, and all kinds of divination and idolatry hateful to God. There it is. St. Irenaeus of Lyon, everybody.
2: Yes. Yeah. But notice the collocation here in St. Irenaeus of these relations with the idea of sorcery. Right.
0: Yeah.
2: Pharmakeia, right? That these things are brought together here. And so this is again the view we've put forward here that reconciles the fathers, right? That what is actually being described in terms of these relations by St. Irenaeus is participation in these pagan sexual rituals, right? Not angels literally having sexual relations with humans and producing hybrid offspring, right? But describing these rituals. And it was recently brought to my attention that martyred priest Father Daniel Sisuev,
0: yep.
2: In published writings, took the exact same view in terms of reconciling the fathers on this, for the same reason, to reconcile the fathers on this. He says that the early fathers who uniformly teach this were referring to pagan sexual rituals.
0: Yeah.
2: That's what they were talking about, not the little four. He takes the exact same view. And this is a case where I didn't steal this from him. Like I said, we've been saying this on the show for years. I found out like a few weeks ago.
0: Yeah. It was kind of wild.
2: He took the same view. So he in Russia, right? Not that many years ago, and me here in the United States with no knowledge of each other, arrived at the same conclusion. Still be wrong, but that's right. But it that means, I guess, it's not unprecedented, right? That's what's going on here. And let me put an addendum. For those of you who are unpersuaded, that's cool. You don't have to, you know, be persuaded by everything I say, because some of it probably is not correct. But, you know, the big people's understanding of the alternative view, people's understanding of the view of that the later fathers adopt, regarding what's sometimes called the Sethite hypothesis, or the idea that this is about the descendants of Seth intermarrying with the daughters of Cain. Okay. Most of the folks today, including Orthodox folks who disagree with us about this, are not taking the view of that the church fathers had.
0: Hmm.
2: They are taking a version of the Sethite hypothesis that comes from modern scholarship.
0: Hmm.
2: Specifically modern non-Christian scholarship. The reason they hold that view is that they believe that that part of Genesis was written after the exile. Because what was the big problem, if you've read the book of Ezra, after the exile? Jewish people intermarrying with non-Jewish women.
0: Yeah. So they're reading that as being about prohibiting.
2: So they're reading that, yes, as them putting that, the priests in the P layer, that's the priests, including Ezra himself, after the exile, adding that in to condemn intermarriage, to show intermarriage as being this great sin.
0: Yeah.
2: And people happily adopt this very modern, very materialist reading. So what was the actual view that the church fathers adopt? So we've argued that the reason they adopt this view is that because they didn't have pagans around anymore in the fifth century, starting in the fifth century, they didn't understand the ritual context of what St. Irenaeus was talking about.
0: Yeah.
2: And
0: but
2: so
0: you still get,
2: I
0: was going to say, you still get, like, it's interesting. Like St. Ephrem the Syrian in the Cave of Treasures, right? Which is a really interesting text, which includes, like, you know, all kinds of, what did Adam do after Genesis chapter 4, right? Genesis chapter 3. In the Cave of Treasures, the way that St. Ephrem the Syrian describes this is he takes the so-called Sethite view, right? He says it's the sons of Seth intermarrying with the daughters of Cain. But then he says that the daughters of Cain are possessed by demons.
2: Yeah.
0: So, like, which is exactly what we said back on episode 7 of this podcast back in 2020.
2: He's in the 4th century, not the 5th century.
0: He's pointing at that and essentially saying, like he just gets there in a different way. Like, it's the same thing.
2: The people who reject it are in the 5th century.
0: Yeah.
2: And they reject it. The it that they're rejecting is the idea that there was literal sexual relations between an angelic being and a human, and it produced a hybrid offspring.
0: Right. They
2: that
0: always
2: is what
0: say
2: they're
0: that.
2: Rejecting.
0: They always say, look, angels can't have babies.
2: Right.
0: That's
2: explicitly,
0: not
2: explicitly, that's what they're rejecting. Right. And so we're just saying that's not what the earlier fathers were teaching.
0: Yeah.
2: Right. And we're harmonizing those. But the view that they took, so the view that a St. Augustine or a St. John Cassian took, right, was not this sort of materialist thing of, oh, this is just about intermarriage being bad.
0: No.
2: Right. Their view was that the descendants of Seth, the reason they had these super long lifespans is because they still had kind of holdover theosis.
0: Yeah, yeah. Like the idea of living up, like they're living on the mountain of paradise, but they're not at the top anymore because they can't go up there anymore.
2: Right. Like the glory that Adam was clothed in paradise sort of faded slowly, not just from him, but from his line.
0: Yeah.
2: That's why he lives 950 years and then going down. So they believed that these people in the line of Seth were like supercharged with divine power. This is not a materialist view.
0: No.
2: Okay. No. And that's why they're called sons of God.
0: Yeah.
2: According to this view, because they're like, and then they're going and sleeping with the heathen.
0: Yeah, the people down at the bottom of the mountain who are engaged right. in all kinds of...
2: Who are actually evil and not worshiping God, opposed to God, right? They're these demonized people, okay? So the view that St. John Chrysostom, St. John Cassian, St. Augustine actually held is way closer to our view, right? Actually, than it is to that kind of materialist view that a lot of our would-be ops have chosen to adopt out there in internet land.
0: God bless them.
2: But yeah, and they're acting like we're the ones who aren't patristic. But anyway,
0: I have a slight digression that I just wanted to bring up because I just thought this was so cool. Because I was thinking about Cave of Treasures. There's a fun bit about that where basically, so Seth and his family are there up there on the side of the mountain, and part of their job is to actually take care of the relics of Adam, which are placed into this Cave of Treasures. And, you know, there's worship going on in this cave. So there's literally like worship over relics going. I mean, this is wild stuff, right? Like it's anyways. But here's the bit I want to just point out because we were mentioning the flood, and this will bring us back to the flood. In the Cave of Treasures, when the flood comes, it lifts the body of Adam up out of the Cave of Treasures and it gets washed away. And the skull gets washed all the way to Jerusalem and becomes the place of the skull, like Golgotha, you know. And that, of course, then is the skull of Adam. And that's, you know, the idea that when Jesus is crucified on the cross, that his blood drips down on the skull of Adam. Anyway, yeah, all that cool stuff. That's not an Irenaeus. It's not an Irenaeus. But this is part of the lore of, you know, the early church, right? You know, St. Ephrem, as you said, is what, 4th century? So basically... in the same time period as, you know, first couple ecumenical councils. Pretty awesome. All right, rolling on.
2: Indeed.
0: Indeed.
2: So, yeah, so there we go. Now we'll get another round of all you talk about is Nephilim.
0: That's probably the longest bit we've done on giants since... Episode 7 back in 2020.
2: Yeah. Yeah.
0: I think. Yeah. People, I hope you're excited.
2: But it's there in St. Irenaeus, right? So you
0: Yes. Mean, yes, I was just reading it. Yes. Just read it out loud, everybody.
2: So yeah, and he goes through the rest of the Torah to he even mentions Deuteronomy, you know, how Moses gives them a second law. As it were, on the plains of Moab, right? And then he kind of jumps this part. Now he's going to come back and do some more Old Testament stuff, but he goes in part two. But here in part one, he sort of finishes with the Torah and then jumps to the incarnation.
0: Yeah.
2: In order to talk about first Christ as the second Adam, right, that the incarnation is about him taking flesh, like the flesh that Adam was given, right, and this parallel, and built right into it, he's very clear about it, in the middle of the second century, the Theotokos as the second Eve.
0: Yep, yep.
2: And her virginity parallel to Eve's virginity, and... Not only does he present the Theotokos as the second Eve, meaning here's your basic building block of Mariology, but you'd expect this because I'm not going to do it again now, but I know on the show before I've talked about in St. John's Gospel in the Passion account, the way St. John in his Gospel presents the Theotokos in relationship to Eve, right? Intertextually. Right. And who is St. Irenaeus drawing on? Primarily traditions received from St. John. But he also presents the Theotokos as an advocate for the human race.
0: Well, well, well. Checkmate, Protestants.
2: Yes, how the turntables have turned. So,
0: actually, I have to read this awesome passage. Okay. Right? This is great. So this is on page 61. Again, proving we're not making this stuff up. I love this. And just as through a disobedient virgin, man was struck and falling died. So he means Eve, right? So also by means of a virgin who obeyed the word of God, man being revivified received life. For the Lord came to seek back the lost sheep, and it was man who was lost, and therefore he did not become any other formation, but being born from her who was of the race of Adam, he maintained the likeness of the formation. For it was necessary for Adam to be recapitulated in Christ, that mortality might be swallowed up in immortality, and Eve in Mary, that a virgin, and here's what you said, become an advocate for a virgin, might undo and destroy the virginal disobedience by virginal obedience. In other words, that the Virgin Mary is an advocate for Eve, her foremother, and through her, you get the destruction of disobedience. I mean, it's so cool. Like, this is this is just simply Orthodox Mariology right here.
2: Yeah.
0: In the second century, St. Irenaeus.
2: Yes. There's the core of what a lot of you folks out there in listener land were told was invented in the Middle Ages by an evil pope.
0: Yeah. Yeah. This is long
2: in the second century, generations after St. John.
0: Constantine wasn't even born yet, so you can't play the blame Constantine card. I'm sorry, you guys. This is during a period of vicious persecution of the church. Yep. Anyway,
2: right.
0: Fun.
2: And that. So after this, he's gonna talk about the cross and connect the cross as a tree to the tree of the knowledge of good and evil as an inversion. And the parallel from what you just read is key to this between disobedience and obedience.
0: Yeah.
2: The tree of knowledge of good and evil and Adam's disobedience at that tree brought the knowledge of evil, right, into the world, as we've talked about before on the show. They knew God, so they knew good, right? But this brought the knowledge of evil. Right. Evil, as he has just talked about, grew, right? And the knowledge of good was lost. Christ's obedience at the tree of the cross, then, St. Irenaeus points out in this inversion, Christ's obedience at the tree of the cross then brings the knowledge of good back, the knowledge of God back. Right. And so that knowledge of good then is the path of obedience, right? The obedience of people. People needing to be obedient to the commandments.
0: What? It's almost like if you love me, you keep my commandments is a thing over and over again in the Bible. Yes.
2: That's at the core of what St. Irenaeus says is going on at the cross, and we'll come back to that, because he comes back to that in part two, right? Now he's been arguing for, and you heard in the quote that Father Andrew just read, this recapitulation, this idea that Christ, by passing through these things, sanctifies them, transforms them, and this, of course, then is the basis of theosis, of our transformation, right? And so coming off of this understanding of the cross, he goes to theosis in Christ being the fulfillment of the promise made to Abraham about becoming like the stars of heaven. Right?
0: Yeah.
2: He just says that straight out.
0: Yeah, another as lights in the world, on the he show. Says, yes, make his seat as the stars of heaven. Yep, this is all on page 63. In the text, everybody. yes.
2: And he's also, though he's going to go into this more in part two, Christ is also the fulfillment of the promise to David of the Messiah, from his seed. And then he wants to, as we come toward the end of part one, the material reality, right? Because think about this, and against heresies, he's primarily opposing Gnosticism. So materiality here is important. Material reality of the birth and death and resurrection of Christ.
0: Yeah.
2: Christ was truly born in the flesh, because if he wasn't truly born, he couldn't truly die. And if he can't truly die, he can't be risen from the dead.
0: Exactly.
2: And therefore death isn't defeated and we're all hosed.
0: Yeah. Like he, again, like this is very quote unquote high Christology, right? So like, I'll just read one section here. He said, thus in this way, he gloriously accomplished our salvation, fulfilled the promise made to the patriarchs and dissolved the old disobedience. Listen to this. The Son of God become the Son of David and the Son of Abraham. For in accomplishing and recapitulating these things in himself, in order to obtain life for us, the Word of God became flesh by the economy of the Virgin, in order to undo death and vivify man. For we were in the prison of sin, we who have become sinners and fallen under the power of death. So he's very clear here that this is God and man. Like, this is not not invented by the Council of Nicaea.
2: Yeah. It's just not. Yeah.
0: Again, like, so I tell people, like, look, if the only theology you have is this text, you're doing okay.
2: Yeah.
0: You're doing okay.
2: Well, and this, his whole argument out the material reality is basically the same argument St. Paul makes in 1 Corinthians 15.
0: Yeah. Well, and Ignatius.
2: He never alludes to, well, and he doesn't use the same language as St. Paul.
0: Yeah.
2: But it's the same argument.
0: Yeah. Yeah. Right. And Ignatius, I mean, like, welcome to second century Christianity, everybody. It happens to be the same as what's in the Bible, the same what's in the third
2: as
0: and the fourth.
2: First century Christianity. Yeah.
0: I mean, it's just, yeah, it's just, you know, it turns out. Yeah. This is why I tell people, like, I have a lot of reasons for having become Orthodox and even more for staying Orthodox. But this is why I tell people that when I really started actually reading, particularly the second century church fathers, in other words, the next century after the New Testament, I was like, I just can't stay Protestant. And like, everything I'm seeing here is what Orthodoxy teaches now. Like, anyone who's been through catechism, there's nothing that we're reading here from Irenaeus that should be kind of a surprise. Maybe the giant stuff. Maybe they didn't cover that in catechism. But the rest of this is pretty straightforwardly just, you know, Orthodoxy 101, I think, as they say.
2: Yeah.
0: Yeah.
2: Yeah. And so he kind of ends with the first section with talking about how now all of the nations have been called in Christ to abandon idolatry and sexual immorality, those being, again, just like in Scripture, those being the two paradigmatic big sins, right? And to follow Christ. And by follow Christ, he means live the way Christ lived, be obedient the way Christ was obedient, because that will cause you to be saved from death.
0: Yeah. He doesn't say, just agree with this or say the sinner's prayer.
2: Yeah.
0: Yeah. Yeah. So, all right. Well, that's the end of part one of On the Apostolic Preaching by St. Irenaeus of Lyon. We're going to take our second and final break for this episode of the Lord of Spirits podcast. We'll be right back.
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5: Can a place and its creatures sense holiness? 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
0: Hey, welcome back, everybody. On this episode of Laura Spirits Podcast, we're talking about the blatant plagiarism that we've been undertaking for years now from St. Irenaeus of Lyon and on the apostolic preaching, one of the greatest of the second century church fathers. Really, everyone should have this in their library and read it. Don't just put it on your shelf. Actually read it. And yeah, someone in the chat
2: my books, you can just buy and put on your shelf because I get the royalties when you buy them.
0: That's true. You don't have to actually read them.
2: But you should read St. Irenaeus.
0: Yes, absolutely. And again, like, you know, it, like I said, it's a little bit more difficult than, you know, St. Ignatius of Antioch, who's, you know, from 75, maybe years earlier. Not that much earlier, but still not that bad. I mean, I've been reading some passages here, and, you know, if you're not used to reading this kind of thing, you might have to kind of puzzle over a sentence here and there. But, you know, there's it's great. It's great. Actually, I was just looking at the first page of the second part, and I was noticing that he's quoting Hebrew. Actually, did St. Irenaeus know Hebrew? Sort of. Okay.
2: We'll get into that here in a minute.
0: Okay. All right. I'm interested in this because I don't know.
2: He does something kind of cool and interesting, but it's not totally kosher, shall we say?
0: Okay.
2: Pun intended.
0: Nice. All right. Okay. Part two.
2: First, do we have any calls?
0: Yeah. Let's see. Do we have any calls?
2: You're not paying attention to calls.
0: I'm not seeing anything here. But Mike is typing something. What is it that he's going to be typing? He's going to say, "Look, people are just intimidated. They don't want to call in." Possible off-topic caller. So Just take him. All right. So flip that switch, Mike. Who knows who this is? Welcome to Laura Spirits Podcast. Off-topic caller, possibly.
2: We need to interact with the community.
6: Hey, this is Owen, and I'm with my friend Brandon, and we're from Rochester Hills, Michigan, and we've been listening to you guys' podcast the past couple months and discerning orthodoxy, and we're just thankful for what you guys do, and it's helped us learn a lot, so thank you.
0: All right. Well, thanks for calling in, you hosers. I have to call people from Michigan that, because I have Michigan cousins. If you are, like, around... not exactly Kalamazoo, but in that general area, and you run into somebody named Damick, that is almost certainly someone I'm related to. And there's not a lot of them, so almost certainly someone that I'm related to. Those are the other Damicks.
2: If you happen to be in or around Kalamazoo and you run into someone with the last name Heisinga, they are definitely related to me.
0: There you go. There's if you might see like a pair of people walking, a couple of guys walking around that look just like me and Father Stephen. No. Anyway, what is Owen and Brandon?
6: Yeah.
0: All right, so we've got a Welsh name and an Irish name. So Celtic fringe there. Okay, so what's on your minds, gentlemen?
6: It's a little bit off topic, but I remember in one of the Pandemonium, the question episodes, Father Stephen and you were answering a question about Matthew 7, where it's about the narrow gate and the wide gate and the way of evil that leads to destruction. And I remember you guys were talking about how this isn't necessarily like a binary view of how many people are saved. And it's not like a count of numbers. And that made sense. And how the way that is hard and leads to life is talking about the saints. And that makes sense to me. But it's really hard for me to get around the language of leading to destruction and that not necessarily being a salvific thing, if that makes sense. Like, when I'm reading, it seems very hard to take myself out of the admittedly Protestant paradigm of looking at it, but it's hard for me to not see that as a way of salvation and a way of destruction, because the language seems very kind of centered around that, if that makes sense.
0: It doesn't make sense to me, but... Let me reparse that. Father, do you get picking up what he's laying down?
2: Not really. Like, we weren't denying that. I think the confusion is, so we weren't saying that there's not a way that leads to destruction.
0: Right. Right.
2: There certainly is. And it is in various ways easy, right? But we were rejecting the idea that there are people who, based on that statement, say, oh, only a tiny minority of the people in the world will be saved.
0: Yes, most people are damned.
2: And so we were saying that numerical thing is not what that statement is about.
0: Yeah. Yeah. Right. Just because there's two ways and one is easy and the other is hard doesn't mean that, every, you know, it's just, it's not like those memes, you know, where you see everybody going to the easy thing, you know, and they're going to fall off a cliff or whatever.
2: So I mean, the purpose of saying